0: He's also repeatedly denied being an authoritarian. The president has also criticized how the Smithsonian depicts U.S. history. The administration is preparing signs to warn visitors. The Smithsonian's leadership is not telling the country's story accurately, but instead advancing what it calls personal radical ideologies. Frank Langford, NPR News, Washington.
1: France's education minister today proposed solutions to the school crisis that has rocked the country. NPR's Eleanor Beardsley reports his proposals came as high school students gathered in cities across the country for a second big day of rallies in what is now their weeks-long push for better conditions in schools.
2: Some 25,000 high schoolers rallied in Paris's Place de la Bastille. They were joined by college students and some parents, teachers, and union members. The rallies were smaller than Monday's and more violent. Police charged to clear the plaza. There was tear gas and some 500 people were arrested. Hours later, French Education Minister Edouard Geffray spoke on television. He says there will be immediate help for 500 schools in real difficulty. In the next hours, we will send 3,000 replacement teachers to these schools, he said, calling it the first part of a bigger plan. But the plan has not stopped the students from calling for another day of nationwide protests next Tuesday. Eleanor Beardsley, NPR News. Paris.
1: The U.S. stock market closed mixed today. The NASDAQ fell 1.25%. 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
3: This election season, Alaska will choose a new governor, decide its lone U.S. House seat, and settle a tight race for U.S. Senate. 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
4: And that debate for the state for Alaska governor is tonight on KUAC-FM and KUAC-TV 9.9, starting at 7. I hope you can join us. Speaking of joining us, I've got Tiffany Nicholson and Nikki Eisman joining me for the first hour of All Things Considered. I'm Lori Neufeld, your host, and it is so great to be in studio with the two of you. Tiffany, did you have a sudden revelation?
5: I did, actually.
4: I think people are going to love this.
5: Yeah. So I just now learned a thing, and I'm going to share it with you guys. Did you know that the University of Alaska employees can give to KUAC through payroll deduction? 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I have definitely been employed with them and did not know that. So you're welcome, city.
4: So with sudden revelations, we always want to give that number.
5: Yes. You can call 907-474-5822.
6: Or if you're out of town, 800-474-5822. 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I think I've mentioned before that Design Alaska Gem Company has a 50% increase. 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
7: 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I'm Elsa Chang in Culver City, California.
8: And I'm Mary Louise Kelly in Washington. We were told that Stephen Miller wanted the facilities to be difficult and painful. That's what one contractor told NPR he understood after a meeting with a top Homeland Security official. Now, the meeting was regarding several warehouses, which ICE purchased across the country earlier this year with a plan to turn them into detention centers. The plan has since been paused, but in one town, locals say ICE has secretly been using one of the sites. NPR's Jasmine Garst has this exclusive investigation.
9: On a warm morning on September 4th, ICE rolled into Dover, New Jersey. This video was posted on a neighborhood Facebook page.
10: Oh, What is that?
9: It's immigration, the woman filming yells, get on the floor. In another video, a day laborer stands between a wall and several masked agents. A local activist from Project Ninja, a North New Jersey coalition that opposes ICE detention expansion, say some seven men were taken that day on their way to work. NPR visited the neighborhood.

0: 11 warehouses to turn into ICE detention facilities. They spent about $1 billion on these. NPR spoke to a contractor who was approached to help convert them. He asked for anonymity for fear of retaliation from the government.
1: No one that we spoke to at DHS was for this idea whatsoever, because everybody knew warehouses are horrible places to put people.
0: He says his company met with a deputy director at DHS who told him White House Deputy Chief of Staff Stephen Miller had a design in mind.
1: Steve Miller himself had come to DHS and said that he did not want facilities that were comfortable. He did not want facilities that were humane. He wanted them to be difficult and painful because he wanted to make a point. Steve Miller certainly seemed to make that point to everyone, that he wanted it to be cruel. And this was what Miller had stated to the DHS at that time, director and deputy director.
0: This was literally relayed to you.
1: Yeah. We were in an official meeting. The deputy director there told us point blank that they had pushed back very hard on it. What surprised me was just how adamant the people were that it was going to happen anyhow. Damn the consequence. So I would say in 25 years of working with the U.S. government, I've never been in that position before.
0: In a statement to NPR, White House spokesperson Lauren Biss said the contractor's comments were, quote, false hearsay allegations from someone who has never even met or talked with Stephen Miller. Biss also said Miller, quote, has never made any remarks to anyone about wanting illegal aliens to have worse detention facility conditions. Several states' attorneys general filed lawsuits to halt construction of these warehouses. And these days, Homeland Security is selling several of them, but they're still holding on to a few, including in Hagerstown, Maryland, Surprise, Arizona, and Roxbury, New Jersey. Still, court orders bar ICE from converting any of these without environmental impact assessments first. Now, over the summer, there was a surge in ICE arrests, around 100,000 people in July and August. And in New Jersey, the rumors started to bubble.
2: Ese centro está trabajando.
0: Dover council member Sandra Whitner forwarded this message to NPR. It's from a WhatsApp group. Dover is about 15 minutes away from the Roxbury warehouse.
2: Porque el compañero mío que agarra...
0: They're holding people in that warehouse. The unidentified woman says, I have a coworker who is taken there. They hold them there, and at night they take them somewhere else. But it was just rumors until the morning of September 4th. That morning, a woman driving to work saw the raid and she decided to follow the ICE car carrying the detainees. She took this video as she trailed them.
3: He's headed towards the Roxbury warehouse and I'm just going to stay with him.
0: She asked that we not use her name because what happened next scared her a lot. So the Roxbury facility in New Jersey is in a wooded area on a road right off of Route 46. She says she saw the car turn onto the road that leads to the warehouse, and then she waited.
4: And then a white Dodge Durango started kind of circling around me and started filming me. And then after that happened, a black Tahoe started doing the same thing. Genuinely, I'm scared, but I am more scared for our community.
0: While she waited, footage of the raid started circulating on social media. Back in town, one woman saw the videos as she got the kids ready for school. And she says she was thunderstruck because one of the workers being cornered by agents.
5: Sí, es mi papá.
0: That's my father, she says. She doesn't want her name used. She's scared of being targeted. About 20 minutes later, her dad called. He's 59, she says, and he sounded disoriented.
5: Solo me dijo, nos tienen con las esposas.
0: He told her he was handcuffed in some kind of jail, but she thought there is no detention center 20 minutes from here. She also found out a friend of hers had been picked up. Now, she hasn't been able to speak to her father since then, and neither has NPR, but we were able to locate her friend in Honduras, where he's been deported. He requested anonymity because he fears repercussions for his family still in the U.S.
6: Me cogieron yendo para mi trabajo.
0: I was on my way to work, he recalls. The agents loaded me into a van. And then they drove us to Roxbury, to the warehouse. They held us in the parking lot, handcuffed for several hours. I just went into a state of shock. I signed my deportation papers. I was scared. Eventually, they transferred us to a real facility. In a statement to NPR, DHS did not directly respond to the comments about Miller or that

0: It is holding people in Roxbury, but it did give NPR a statement it has previously sent about ICE detention, saying it upholds strict standards and that immigrants can choose to leave detention by self-deporting.
1: The community is acting here to prevent people from being detained.
0: Harvard professor Andrew Mergen is a former attorney with the U.S. Department of Justice, Environment and Natural Resources Division. He says ICE may technically not be breaking its agreement, which stipulated it would not convert the place into a detention center pending an environmental assessment. But he does understand the outrage.
1: The administration seems to have cleverly eliding that intention by sort of saying, we're not going to build this facility, but we're just going to use the space in furtherance of detention. It's just infuriating if what you're trying to do is to sort of say, no, not here, not here.
0: The New Jersey Attorney General says they're looking into reports of the warehouse being used. In the neighborhood where the raid happened, the streets look deserted. At an empty diner at lunchtime, a waitress who didn't want to be named because of the climate of fear in town says one of the workers who was taken used to come here for a bite. Then she leans over and asks, do you know where they took those men? Jasmine Garst, NPR News, New Jersey.
2: President Trump, the World Health Organization, and other leaders are asking for more information about a 28-year-old woman who died last week. She worked at a Russian research institute that studies the plague. A centuries-old law requires countries to disclose exactly this type of information, as NPR's Gabriella Emanuel reports.
3: We don't yet have the full picture of this event.
4: Tedros Adhanom Ghebreyesus heads the WHO. At a press conference this week, he said the answer to this murky picture lies in something called the International Health Regulations.
3: Timely, complete, and transparent information sharing under the International Health Regulations is essential to clarify conflicting reports.
4: This law requires countries to share health information that could have international implications. It goes back to the 1850s with cholera outbreaks in Europe. Now it's among the most widely ratified international treaties, with 197 signatories, including the U.S. and Russia. Alexandra Phelan is at Johns Hopkins. She says there's one core obligation in the law.
5: Parties or states must notify WHO within 24 hours of detecting an event.
4: There's a checklist for what constitutes an event, but pneumonic plague, what some fear this woman may have had, would trigger an urgent notification. But Russia did not notify WHO. Instead, WHO learned through media reports and then went to Russia seeking verification. Russia says she died of pneumonia of unknown origin.
5: Russia's response, firstly, was delayed, but also it wasn't comprehensive.
4: Like many international laws, there's no mechanism for making countries comply. Lawrence Gostin directs the WHO Center on Global Health Law.
6: This case shows the good, the bad, and the ugly of the IHR.
4: He says he wouldn't want a world without this law. It's the primary way to demand information. And the WHO receives thousands of notifications each year from all over the world. But some countries don't abide by it, like China at the beginning of the COVID pandemic.
6: You know, countries that are hiding the ball.
4: In this case, with Russia, he says the risk of illness to the general public seems very low.
6: But it's a blaring siren about how unprepared we are.
4: Gostin says infectious diseases don't follow national borders. And so the world needs health rules that everyone follows. Gabriella Emanuel, NPR News.
2: In Fairbanks, currently it is 37 degrees and sunny. Kind of breezy out there. Gusty winds up to 18 miles per hour out of the east currently. I'm Lori Neufeld, your host, and here in the studio with me, Tiffany Nicholson and Nikki Eisman. And Tiffany Nicholson happens to be the designer of our KUAC is
7: punk logo for this fall fundraiser. So exciting to be here with you.
8: Yeah, I'm excited to be here. We actually had a gift come in from Allie Bleachman. She's renewing, and she participated in the challenges Splash and Dash, the Ram Russ Writers Challenge, currently loving a book, Jess Walter, So Far Gone. Favorite berry is the Alaskan blueberry, and I Rise and Shine with KUAC. Favorite show on KUAC is Afropop. 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And speaking of favorite shows, you know, KUAC is a educational tool on TV and radio for us here in the interior of Alaska. And personally, I have two all-time favorite shows. Science Friday is huge for me because I am a nerd.
7: Love Science Friday. Yes.
8: I also love Away with Words. That one, it hits. So
9: so fun. You know, we've been talking a lot about calling in, going online, but what about coming down in person? A lot of you are driving home right now. You can just take a left or a right or whatever you need, and there is free parking right now in the music department parking lot for walk-in donors. And not only will you get to see all the bright, shining faces, you can have dinner. We have great food right now by Soba. There's a beautiful salad. There's chicken wings. There's palmini. I hope I said that right. And we would love to see you, and you could get to see us. So come on in, or if you can't make it, call 907-474-5822.
10: Did you know you can walk away with your gift, too, with this lovely logo on it?
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9: 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And,
10: we'll send your gift out to you, though.
9: We will. We will.
10: And let's see, in Toke, it looks like it is also sunny there, and it's 34 degrees. And out in Delta Junction, partly cloudy and 37. So a really beautiful fall day in our interior Alaska translator communities. 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At 420, it's 37 degrees.
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12: And I'm Elsa Chang. A little-known agency regulates the burgeoning crypto and prediction markets, where hundreds of billions of dollars are traded every week. But massive staffing cuts at the Commodity Futures Trading Commission are drawing scrutiny in Washington. NPR's Luke Garrett reports that a congressional agency is now investigating the CFTC. Hi, Luke.
13: Hello, Elsa.
12: Hello. Okay, so first just tell us more about what the CFTC actually does and why that is so important.
13: So it's a small agency that for decades regulated futures trading for grain and oil prices, along with other commodities, really important for farmers and drillers.
12: Right.
13: The CFTC also oversees stock futures and derivatives trading, but it's always been a younger and smaller cousin of the Securities and Exchange Commission, which regulates stocks. Mm-hmm. But in the last few years, the CFTC started to regulate crypto and prediction markets, which have just exploded in use on sites like Kalshi, Polymarket, and Coinbase.
12: Exactly. Okay, so the CFTC's responsibilities have ballooned, as you have explained, but what did you learn about how the agency is handling that?
13: So despite the boom in responsibility, staffing at the CFTC is way down. Last year, the agency saw a 20% drop in staff, and the number of fraud enforcement cases dropped even more. Hmm. Compared to its 10-year average, the CFTC saw a nearly 80% drop in fraud cases in 2025. Because of this, Massachusetts Senator Elizabeth Warren asked for the Government Accountability Office to launch an investigation.
14: I want to know whether or not the watchdog is actually out there doing a little barking, or has the watchdog been locked up somewhere back in the barn?
13: Now, Warren has long been critical of the CFTC under Trump.
12: Right. But why has the CFTC lost so many staffers and
2: cut back so dramatically on enforcement? 80% sounds like a lot.
13: It is. So a number of former CFTC employees point to the Trump administration's coziness with both the crypto and prediction market industries. Remember, President Trump and his family are personally invested in crypto, and his son, Don Jr., also has really close ties to the two biggest prediction markets. Jeff LaRich, who recently left the CFTC after 20 years, says when Trump won in 2024, the agency really followed through on his campaign promise by getting rid of staff that targeted crypto businesses.
15: In order to show results to that industry, some people were punished for bringing those cases.
13: I spoke to a number of other former agency employees like Joe Konizetsky. He says he was forced out of the CFTC because of his work targeting fraud at crypto companies.
2: Well, what does the CFTC say about these claims that it is not enforcing the rules enough?
13: So publicly and broadly, CFTC Chair Michael Selig has really celebrated the agency's new posture towards crypto and prediction markets. And I would note that he came from the crypto industry himself. Here's Selig speaking at the White House this summer, flanked by Trump and crypto executives.
16: The era of political lawfare, debanking, and regulation by enforcement is over. Innovators like the people in this room are welcome to the White House, not railroaded to the big house.
13: To Selig, the CFTC has, you know, been too harsh on crypto and prediction markets. He wants to really develop these new markets in the U.S. But when I asked the CFTC for, you know, specifics on whether they gave preferential treatment to these crypto companies, it didn't comment. The agency did respond to NPR's questions about its low staffing levels. In a statement, a CFTC spokesman said the agency is set to hire 100 more staff this year.
2: That is NPR's Luke Garrett. Thank you so much, Luke.
13: You bet.
11: Our next story is about a contemporary of Charles Darwin and Queen Victoria who is still alive. His name is Jonathan. He's 194 years old, give or take, and he is a giant tortoise who lives on the island of St. Helena in the South Atlantic Ocean. Jonathan is the oldest known living land animal in the world. And according to a study out this week in the journal Science Advances, his genes may yield important clues about why we age and possibly how to slow it down. Justin Gerlach was part of the team behind this research. He is director of biology studies at Peterhouse at the University of Cambridge in England. Justin Gerlach, welcome.
17: Thank you.
11: So Jonathan, the giant tortoise, how giant is he? And what do we know? Do we know anything of his life story and where he came from, what he has been up to for these past nearly 200 years?
17: Well, we know more about Jonathan than we do most 194-year-olds. So he stands about 4 feet high.
11: Okay.
17: 5 or 6 feet long. We know that he arrived in St. Helena 144 years ago.
11: How do we know that?
17: Well, records were kept. So he was imported and given to the governor of the island.
11: Huh.
17: So he's been living on the island ever since then. Has a pretty good life. You know, he's got a pasture to graze in and watches the world go by.
11: Is it notable that Jonathan is a he? Among humans, it's females who tend to set records for longevity.
17: The largest giant tortoises tend to be males. So the males grow faster. They put effort into growth, whereas the females put a lot of resources into eggs. The bigger animals tend to get the most notice.
11: Interesting.
17: So it's really hard to answer whether that affects the age or whether it's just our bias towards these really dramatic big animals.
11: So let's get to the research and the why Jonathan has managed this incredibly long and it sounds quite pleasant life. It has to do with his genes. In a few sentences, what did your team learn?
17: So he has quite a few genes that are slightly different from other giant tortoises. And some of those would relate to long life. So, for example, he has genes that make him slightly more resistant to inflammation. But actually, there's something else that is much more important, that is much more unexpected.
11: Okay.
17: And that's to do with the regulation of his genes. So we all have regulators that turn on or turn off our genes at the appropriate times. And over time, those regulators break down. So as you age, your genes start being expressed in not quite the right way.
11: Mm-hmm.
17: And an obvious consequence of that is cancer. Now, it turns out that Jonathan's gene regulation is very similar to that of a very young animal. So not only is he a bit more resistant to the symptoms of aging, he's actually genuinely aging more slowly than we would expect.
11: Is there any way to know what factors controlled that?
17: We don't know at the moment whether that's because he is a really exceptional individual, or whether actually quite a lot of giant tortoises have this.
11: Have you been able to study any offspring from Jonathan?
17: No, unfortunately, Jonathan has not bred in his, well, certainly in the 144 years that he's been on St. Helena. It's quite difficult to successfully breed giant tortoises out of their natural range. And although Jonathan is still interested in the ladies, he's not actually managed to father any offspring.
11: Well, I wish Jonathan long life, and I'm grateful to you for sharing your expertise with us. Justin Gerlach, thank you.
17: Thank you.
11: Justin Gerlach, Director of Biology Studies at Peterhouse, Cambridge University.
10: Tiffany Nicholson, I just adored hearing about Jonathan.
8: Yeah, what a guy. By guy, I mean turtle.
10: A very old turtle.
8: Wow. Yeah, 194. That's impressive.
9: With the genes of a youngster. Yeah. That was really impressive.
10: My favorite part of All Things Considered are some of those stories that just delight. Ah, yes. So good.
9: And, you know, as it turns out, All Things Considered is actually one of the favorite shows that you, our listeners, choose. And if you want to show support for that, you can call 474-5822. 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Now, we don't always, because you're kind of sustaining, we don't give you a big showy thank you necessarily, so we're going to do that now. I have a list in front of me of 1,400 of you who sustain. We've been doing program for about 10 years. We only had two or three. Now we have 1,400, and I'm going to thank some of my friends I see on here. Thank you to sustaining donor Cindy Bravo, Paul and Thomas Brinkhart, my neighbors, Craig McCaw and Carolyn Brown, also known as Brownie. Tanya Brown, who is an amazing community member. Kate Bull and Terry Hunnisett are sustaining donors, as are Bernadette Brzezinski and Bernardo Hernandez. So that's something, a way that you might want to think about giving.
8: Yeah, I have two names I want to add to that list as well. Shout out to Mario Muscarella and Molly Kane for being sustaining donors. I know KUAC appreciates you guys. And actually, if you want to become a sustaining donor, all you have to do is call our phone bank volunteers and let them know that you want to make a sustaining gift. You give them your credit card information, the amount that you want to give monthly. You can also give them your t-shirt size, and you can end up with one of my KUAC is Punk designs. And tell them what inspired you to become a sustaining donor. And it's that simple.
9: And when you call 474-5822, you can just help understand it's like $6.25 a month is $75 a year, less than a movie.
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18: Welcome to the Newsminer Sportscast. I'm Drew Bluen. Monroe Catholic Volleyball stared down a daunting 23-18 third set deficit Tuesday night at West Valley High School. Although the Rams retained a 2-0 match advantage, the Wolfpack appeared poised to seize momentum. Swiveling the energy pendulum back in the blue and gold's favor, Rory Morgan delivered a service winner. When Captain Kenley Newton painted the back line with a surgical tip kill, the Rams clawed within a pair. Propelled by yet another ace from Morgan, Monroe reestablished their prosperous mojo. Newton skied at the net, smothering a Wolfpack swing with a devastating block. 1 point from triumph, Newton unleashed a monstrous spike, capping a brilliant comeback with a sweep-sealing termination. Newton spoke following the victory.
19: It was amazing. I feel like we needed that energy the whole time. Pitted against a formidable opponent, the hosts scratched their way back from a 21-13 first frame hole. Junior Riley Anthony launched consecutive aces. In similar fashion to the bout's final set, however, Newton silenced the Wolfpack's victory aspirations. In the ensuing period, West Valley libero Kalina Mendoza laid out with full extension. Displaying sensational hand-eye coordination, Mendoza slipped her hand under the rapidly plummeting ball, dazzling the crowd with a phenomenal pancake save. Wolfpack head coach Ainsley Smith discussed her team's progress.
20: During practice, we focused a lot on strategies and how do we go ahead and do those strategies in a game, and I thought they did it very, very well.
19: Seeking a closeout final set, Monroe exhibited remarkable composure. Layla Church fooled the defense with a slick backwards pass. After a couple of aces from Mendoza, Newton slammed the door on a three-point Wolfpack run, commencing the tilt-clinching Rams avalanche. Monroe coach Debbie Obermeyer lauded her group's commitment.
21: I think it just speaks to, you know, how hard these girls have worked.
19: For the Fairbanks Daily News Minor Sportscast on KUAC, I'm Drew Bluen.
10: I absolutely adore the fact that we have amazing sports reporting on KUAC. All of those voices Drew gets in there. And he's the Fairbanks Daily News Minor Sports Desk guy.
9: Yeah, and I love that we have a local newspaper still.
10: That's
9: that,
10: right, Nikki.
9: That is a that remarkable is so thing nationwide and locally owned, and that, yeah, I love that. And we have so many partnerships here at KUAC with different community members. There's obviously the News Miner, there's the League of Women Voters, the Alaska Earthquake Center. And if you're wondering if there's ever an earthquake, you can call 474-5822. No, not really. Call to make that donation.
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9: there
10: on KUAC.
9: There we go. And also Beyond the Weather with Rick Toman, Refuge Sounds with Mark Ross, so many great community partners. And, you know, here down at KUAC, Tiffany and I have some goals, and we need your help meeting them. Our goal for this next, for the 2 hours we've been on, is to have a total of 12 of you call in. So far, just 7. So we need to hear from a few more of you. We'd love some more renewals. We'll take another sustaining donor. We'd love to have a dollar a day donor. And if you do that, you get Tiffany's beautiful KUAC is punk, her very punk shirt. And of course, we'd take another Art Buzzwell too. Because, I mean, why not?
8: 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And right now, one of the ongoing challenges is by Design Alaska and Gym Company. 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This is a pretty big deal, so you want to jump in on that.
10: There's a Night of the North one, and I was going to read out the incredible aurora forecast for tonight because that might be one of your favorite things about Alaska. Tonight we're expecting clear skies over the interior and get this, a KP index of 6 from 1 to 4. The darkest time of the night, KP index of 6, which is high plus activity. So tonight is the night to go out and view some aurora. And from 10 p.m. to 1 a.m., it's active KP index of 4.
9: Wow. And do we know if the skies are going to be clear?
10: We do know the skies are going to be clear. Clear skies expected tonight and lows around 22. So not even that cold.
9: Wow.
10: And the winds are going to be pretty calm. So.
9: And not even that late.
10: Yeah.
9: I bet that some of our other communities in Delta, Healy, Bettles, Nome, and Tok might be able to see those as well.
10: Yeah, because it's clear skies over most of the interior. So,
9: and those are the things that sustain us living here in the north. And speaking of our sustaining donors, I want to thank some more people I know. Flora and Kelvin Broderson, Nellie Bronze and Steve Garish, Margaret and Daniel Broderson, thank you for sustaining us. Matt and Tammy Burdick, and my neighbors, Don Cameron and Nancy Burnham. Thank you to all of you for sustaining KUAC. You know, we have some other challenges, and here's one that I honestly feel like everybody could do. The local Aircraft Owners and Pilots Association will give $25 per donor up to 20 donors. So that's $500 for every pledge from a pilot, aircraft owner, or anyone who dreams of being a pilot. 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So don't leave that $25 on the table when you call in to 907-474-5822 or 800-474-5822.
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10: 907-474-5822. We have great phone answers out there, and they can help you with figuring out, oh, do you have a favorite rider? That's a money on the table. Oh, would you like to increase your gift by 50%? That money's on the table. And did you just mention the one where the favorite part of Alaska, living in the north? There's a Night of the North one. Maybe it's the Aurora. We've got a KP index of 6 tonight.
9: I'm going to get out there.
10: And clear skies,
9: yeah.
10: Nikki.
9: Yeah, I'm going to get out there.
10: Wow.
9: Thought I was going to go to bed early tonight, but not tonight.
0: If you have an outhouse, you're probably 100% more likely to see it. Just speaking from experience.
2: Here in the U.S., prominent members of the House Freedom Caucus are headed for the exits. Now, the Freedom Caucus is an influential group of conservative lawmakers, so how it evolves will be closely watched in Washington as an indicator of the Republican Party's ideological future. NPR congressional reporter Eric McDaniel has this story.
1: The Freedom Caucus was formalized more than a decade ago with the goal of pushing the party to the right on social and fiscal policies. Here's one of the group's founders, former Arizona Congressman Matt Salmon.
22: Everything was really being done by a really small group of folks, mostly leadership, and then jammed down the members' throats.
1: Salmon said that when it was formed back in 2015, after what he described as being slapped around by a lot of party leaders who were trying to control everything, he was approached by another young congressman, Jim Jordan of Ohio.
22: Jim Jordan came up to me on the floor and said, "Hey, Matt, we're really tired of this process where, you know, just a few people kind of make all the decisions, and we'd really like to, you know, consider forming a group to try to make a difference."
1: In the years since, the group's legislative priorities, including a focus on the federal budget deficit, have shifted with the rest of the Republican parties. But their influence has persisted despite perpetual changes here in Washington, including Democratic majorities and early clashes with President Trump.
23: As always, this group is destined for the dustbin, and yet they find a way to maintain themselves.
1: That's Catholic University politics professor Matthew Green. He wrote the book on the Freedom Caucus called Legislative Hardball. John Fleming, another founder and former congressman who now serves as Louisiana's state treasurer, told NPR that executive branch accountability was a priority in the group's early days. But then the group got on board with the Trump White House.
24: The Freedom Caucus, I would say, was really the predecessor. In fact, I've often said that we were really MAGA before MAGA was cool.
1: Fleming said the group was founded because members felt that then Speaker of the House John Boehner, an Ohio Republican, was working too closely with the Democratic administration. And now?
24: Today we have a Republican president who really is kind of a breakthrough president when it comes to reforms, new ideas.
1: Salmon, the former congressman and co-founder from Arizona, sees it differently.
22: I think they morphed from being the entity that really was about
24: getting back to regular order, to becoming the chief cheering squad for Trump. And I couldn't be more disappointed.
1: Green, the politics professor, said that the incentives were aligned for the caucus to back Trump to maintain their sway.
23: Do you want to quit a group that has influence because you're concerned about some principle of presidential power? Or do you want to take advantage of having a Republican president? And the latter is very tempting.
1: Turnover is inevitable in Congress as members seek higher office or simply retire. And this cycle has seen a record number of departures. That means a new era for the caucus. Some of its most vocal and prominent members are among those departing, including Representative Chip Roy of Texas and Representative Ralph Norman of South Carolina, both media stalwarts who regularly make the case for the caucus's views. Neither is worried about the transition. Here's Norman.
3: It's going to be better because we're at a point now where the Freedom Caucus adds value by questioning and putting the budget front and center stage. We're losing a lot of seniority, but we're also picking up a lot of people.
1: And Roy noted that even when caucus members leave Congress, they're not going away.
4: Some of us, we're not going to go far. We can have a voice and we can have an influence from outside, maybe ever bit as much so as inside. So there's going to be a lot more to do.
1: The Freedom Caucus is one part of a broad Republican ecosystem, but it's one of the first to reckon with a post-Trump future. It certainly won't be the last. Eric McDaniel, NPR News, Washington.
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5: Ira Flatow here. 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
0: All right. Well, I am a science nerd myself, so that was quite pleasant. I got my degree actually here from UAF, so Science Friday has been one of my favorites. 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It's a great way to see what is available in our community to be a part of. I will say that is a benefit of following their social media pages.
9: That's so true, Tiffany.
0: Yeah.
9: You know, here in Fairbanks, we support our public media at ridiculously high levels. I'm sure that there's some data point about it, which I'll give you in just a minute. If you want to do that also, support us, you can call 907-474-5822. And we know that, you know, you contribute because KUAC is incredibly important to you, but it never hurts to get a little gift back.
0: Exactly.
9: So if you donate at the $25 level, you get a 3-pack of KUAC stickers, two of which were designed by Tiffany with a KUAC is punk.
0: One of which.
9: Oh, one. Okay. Yeah.
0: No, although the other one is equally as cool, and I wish I could take credit for it. But
9: Nate Bauer.
0: Yeah.
9: Oh, very cool.
0: Well, I kind of want
9: Nate
0: one myself.
9: Bauer. There we go. I mean, three fabulous stickers. The classic, KUAC was punk, and Nate Bauer's KUAC in a weird world. Trustworthy in a weird world. And then, for if you donate $60 or more, you get the 2026 poster by Sarah Tabbert, Fort in a Fire. At the $100 level, a mug, which also has the KUAC is punk logo. And then, for $365, you can get the crew neck sweater, KUAC is punk. Then there's our personal day sponsor. And for you sustaining donors, the first time you do it, you get a great, cool gray t-shirt with a classic KUAC logo on it. Speaking of sustaining donors,
0: Yeah.
9: We want to make sure they get thanked. And so
10: how do people become a sustaining donor? How would you, where would you go?
9: Gosh, you know, I would call in and I would say, I want to help KUAC be stable. I'd call 907-474-5822. And when one of my friends out there answered the phone, I would tell them I wanted to do that. And it can be any level. I don't know, Lori, is there a minimum level?
10: $10.
9: $10 a month. Okay. You can do that so easily. And pow, just like that, you have given KUAC $120 a year in a way that really helps level things out for them. It doesn't matter what's happening with federal funding. They know they're getting that from you. So just call 474-5822.
0: Yeah, because KUAC provides provides a lot of services for our community, including vital weather information, including road closures, essential information to the community, emergency alert system. They provide access to government, Board of Education. You know, these are all things that help us stay informed.
10: We've got the Fairbanks North Star Borough Assembly meeting coming
9: tonight.
10: On tonight.
9: Yes. Yep.
10: After the debate for the state.
9: Yeah.
10: So we've got two back-to-back, like, civic engagement, must-listen night tonight.
9: Yeah.
0: They also cover local, state, and national election coverage, which is important to... Yeah.
10: Just heard the local election coverage on the news, on the KUAC local newscast this morning.
9: At 37 after the hour.
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9: Yeah, and go back and get it. I love that you've been able to listen. You know, the League of Women Voters, one of our partners, has the two forums that they do, both one with the local candidates that we just had their election earlier this week. Mm-hmm. And then they're later this month, they're also going to be having another forum.
10: October 16th.
9: Yep. Which is a partnership between KUAC, the News Miner, and the League of Women Voters. Gotta love that. You know, this was a low fire season, but we have some years in which we really look to KUAC to let us know what's happening.
10: There
9: with,
10: was a
9: with
10: huge
9: local fires.
10: Fire in Tok.
9: In Tok,
10: and
9: I know.
10: We were able to, since Tok is one of our communities where we are broadcasting, we were able to give all of those evacuation notices in real time.
0: Yes.
10: If you want to support the station that brings you all of those things, now is the time. 907-474-5822 or KUAC.org.
11: 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I'm Mary Louise Kelly.
2: And I'm Elsa Chang. Union voters could make the difference in a toss-up race this November. Democrat Sherrod Brown represented Ohio in Congress for 32 years. That is, until 2 years ago. Now, he's fighting to regain a seat in the U.S. Senate. And as NPR's Andrea Hsu reports, winning back workers is key.
6: Dave Januszewski is what you might call a veteran canvasser.
7: 25 Spring Street.
6: The 72-year-old has been out drumming up support for Democrats most election years since 2012. And this fall, he's at it again. In his navy cap and navy and gold jacket, the colors of the United Steelworkers, he's been knocking on doors of union members in middle-class neighborhoods around Columbus. His opening pitch...
12: I'm Dave. I'm a retired steelworker, union guy.
6: The idea being maybe union families will listen to someone like him. But not always. Like not this guy who came to the door with a baby in his arms.
12: Are you registered to vote?
14: I'm not. No, I'm good. I'm okay.
12: Okay. Thank you.
6: Democrats used to command the union vote here in Ohio. That really changed in 2016 as Donald Trump vowed to reopen factories and put people back to work. Trump won 54% of union households that year. Hillary Clinton won 41%.
15: So many union people back when Hillary was running, so many people just, they wanted change.
6: It was a turning point for Ohio, which had long been a swing state. Aside from judges, the only Democrat who could still win statewide was Sherrod Brown. Januszewski says that's because union voters knew what he'd done for them as a congressman, then as a U.S. senator. Brown vehemently opposed NAFTA and fought for trade protections. He showed up on picket lines. He authored a bill to save the pensions of millions of union workers from insolvency.
15: Anything that we needed
12: He was there for us.
6: But in 2024, Brown's winning streak ended as Trump got the most votes of any presidential candidate in Ohio history, including, once again, 54% of union households. Dorsey Hager is with the Columbus Central Ohio Building and Construction Trades Council, which has endorsed Brown. Its members include electricians, plumbers, ironworkers, and others.
13: It's no secret that President Trump won this state in 16, 20, and 24. A lot of that was due, unfortunately, to our members supporting him and supporting some down ballot Republicans too.
6: Including in 24, Brown's opponent, GOP businessman Bernie Marino. Now Hager thinks some members may have regrets.
13: While they may be doing good work-wise, they're still suffering with high gas prices, high diesel prices, high food prices, inflation, which the current administration vowed that they were going to correct.
6: Now, not all labor groups are on the same page. The building trades councils in Cleveland and Toledo have endorsed the man Brown is trying to unseat. They say Republican Senator John Husted is a friend and advocate for construction workers. Sherrod Brown says Husted is only looking out for Wall Street and the drug companies and the tech companies that are now building data centers across Ohio, thanks to massive tax breaks Husted championed as lieutenant governor. Still, in Lake County, which abandoned Brown in the last election, Republican Commissioner John Plechnik is confident union members will choose Husted this fall because Husted supports Trump.
16: People aren't stupid. They know that the borders were wide open during President Biden's term. It was hurting labor. It was hurting salaries. And now that we see strong border security, you're starting to see salaries tick back up again.
6: Back canvassing, Dave Januszewski has one more stop.
17: Hey, stranger. How are you?
18: Hi, how you doing?
6: All right. He's dropping off flyers at the last place he worked before he retired, a paper factory that makes corrugated cardboard. It's shift change time, and folks are heading home, not eager to talk to a reporter.
18: She's wanting to know how people feel about Sherrod Brown. Do you have any opinions on him?
6: Finally, his old friend Randy Ransom speaks up. He's been at the plant for four decades and is president of the local steelworkers union.
18: I mean, he's old, but I've met Sherrod.
6: He has done a lot, Ransom says.
18: He's been doing a long time.
6: Now, as for what his coworkers think...
18: Usually, if you start talking politics, it turns into an argument out here.
6: Still, he assures his friend, I'll get your flyers out. Andrea Hsu, NPR News in Central Ohio.
11: Today, we remember Margaret Hamilton, the computing pioneer whose work helped put humans on the moon. Hamilton died last week at age 90. She's also credited with formalizing the discipline of software engineering, though the Presidential Medal of Freedom awardee was not one to boast about her accomplishments. Here's NPR's Rachel Treisman.
20: There's a black and white photo that goes viral online every few years of a young woman with long hair and glasses smiling as she stands next to a tower of notebooks even taller than her. That woman is Margaret Hamilton, and that stack of notebooks contained the software code that sent the Apollo missions to the moon in the 1960s. Hamilton led the team that wrote it when she was in her early 30s.
25: She and her colleagues were young and enthusiastic and loved the challenge that it presented, having to create something completely brand new.
20: Teasel Muir Harmony is the curator of the Apollo collection at the Smithsonian National Air and Space Museum.
25: Software engineering in general was a brand new field, and Margaret Hamilton helped coin that phrase even.
20: Hamilton was working at MIT when the school got the contract for NASA's Apollo mission. She was hired as the lab's first female programmer and quickly rose through the ranks for her leadership and problem-solving skills.
25: Her goal wasn't simply to build a system that worked when everything went right. It was to build a system that could continue working when things went wrong.
20: In 1969, the Apollo 11 crew was just 3 minutes away from landing on the moon when onboard alarms started going off. President Barack Obama told the story in 2016 when he awarded Hamilton the Presidential Medal of Freedom.
26: Our astronauts didn't have much time, but thankfully they had Margaret Hamilton, a young MIT scientist and a working mom in the 60s.
20: Hamilton's team had anticipated challenges. It built a system that could deprioritize background tasks to focus on landing safely on that historic day and others.
26: And she symbolizes that generation of unsung women who helped send humankind into space.
20: Hamilton left the lab in the 1970s and went on to found two different software companies. She gained recognition in her later years thanks to that viral photo, her presidential award, and a Women of NASA Lego set that included her in miniature.
3: She was not one to toot her own horn.
20: Children's author Dean Robbins published a book about Hamilton in 2017. He says she shied away from the idea at first.
3: And she thought, well, I think it would be fun to have a book that my great-grandchildren could read about me.
20: He says Hamilton was modest, keeping the focus on her work. Though when he asked her to simplify it for a third-grade audience,
3: she thought about it for a minute and she said, nope, I absolutely can't do that. She was not used to thinking about it in those terms.
20: In announcing her death on Wednesday, MIT described her as a pioneer, advocate, and inspiration to millions. Rachel Treisman, NPR News.
10: Margaret Hamilton, hopefully inspiring the next generation of girls and women to get to be in the sciences. So amazing. Yes. Tiffany, I think you've got a thank you there.
0: I do. Yeah, we had a gift come in from Anonymous, quite popular, renewing. And the challenges they participated in were in memory of David Maddox. Blueberry is their favorite berry. UAF Chancellor, Rise and Shine, and Design Alaska. So thank you.
10: Wow. I think that they probably get, Robin, I think they might get the...
8: Okay. Oh, oh,
10: yeah, yeah, yeah. No, it's the cowbell, but that's okay. We got
9: and I also have a renewing member. There we go. And that renewing member is going to get us to 10 out of our 11. So if you want to help us meet that goal, all you renewing members out there, you can. I have a challenge I'd like to read. It's one we haven't heard of about much. We just heard a story about some local steelworkers. Well, this is from the IBEW, International Brotherhood of Electrical Workers. 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And hey, IBEW folks, call in at 907-474-5822.
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0: They are, yes.
10: This is KUAC 89.9 FM Fairbanks. And I'm your host, Lori Neufeld. It has been my pleasure to be here with Tiffany Nicholson and Nikki Eisman. Thank you so much, Tiffany, for doing the logo for the fall fundraiser this year.
0: Yeah.
10: And Nikki Eisman, thank you so much for all you do for KUAC and our community.
0: Yeah, thanks for having me.
9: Yeah, thanks for having me as well. And, you know, we love this town.
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21: Live from NPR News in Washington, I'm Ryland Barton. Republican Mike Rogers and Democrat Abdul El-Sayed faced off in their first debate in Michigan's closely watched Senate race today. El-Sayed's trying to unite voters after a contentious primary divided Democrats. When asked if Iran or Israel posed a more dangerous threat to the U.S., he called it a ridiculous question and said both have been dangerous in their own way.
22: I don't want to be pushed into war by Israel, and I don't want to be in a war with Iran.
1: I want our money spent here to buy schools and healthcare and childcare here. I don't understand why that is so inconceivable.
21: High-profile Democrats have tried to help him bring together the coalition in recent weeks. Michigan Governor Gretchen Whitmer appeared with him for the first time today since endorsing his primary opponent. Rogers continued to distance himself from President Trump during the debate, calling for an end to the Iran war and an end to the tariff war with Canada. Michigan heavily relies on trade with Canada. Defense Secretary Pete Hegseth says the execution of Fort Hood shooter Nidal Hassan will be viewed by the public. NPR's Quill Lawrence reports the U.S. hasn't had public execution since 1936.
2: Hegseth says members of the public will be able to watch a live stream of the execution by firing squad, which is scheduled for December. He said it in an interview with a right-wing news service, Real America's Voice, that was posted on social media by an account associated with the Pentagon. Hassan killed 13 fellow soldiers, including a pregnant woman, and wounded dozens more on Fort Hood in 2009. The last U.S. military execution was in 1945 of a soldier convicted of desertion. The last public execution in the U.S. was a black man accused of raping and murdering a white woman in Kentucky, hanged in 1936. Quill Lawrence, NPR News.
21: Curtis Flowers, whose death sentence has case reached the U.S. Supreme Court and fueled a national debate over racial bias and jury selection, has died. Mississippi Public Broadcasting's Gaylene James takes a look back at the case.
4: Curtis Flowers spent more than 22 years behind bars, wrongly accused of murder. Flowers, who was black, was charged in the 1996 killings of four people at a furniture store in Winona, Mississippi. Over the next two decades, prosecutors tried him six times. Then, in 2019, the Supreme Court threw out his conviction, ruling that prosecutors improperly excluded black jurors. Flowers was 26 when he was arrested. He was 50 when Mississippi dropped the charges against him in 2020. He was 56 when he died at home on Wednesday. No cause of death has been released. In a statement, lawyers for Curtis Flowers write, quote, "His name is etched into the U.S. Supreme Court jurisprudence about what it means to fight for a fair trial free from racial bias and the selection of jurors." For NPR News, I'm Gaylene James in Jackson, Mississippi.
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22: And that number is 907-474-5822. 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
23: Yeah, just getting into these seats, Nicole. Everybody's getting ready to get off of work. But before we get started, I really want to thank our phone bank volunteers. We've got a group here today from the Aging at Home Fairbanks. We've got Tabor Raybaum, Katie Kennedy, Nancy Smoyer, and Carol Wolf. Thank you so much for answering those phones. And you can talk to any of these awesome people at 907-474-5822.
22: And I just was in the break room, and there's some awesome food available. Soba, thank you so much to Soba for donating. I saw some chicken wings, some salad, some pasta. So if you're on campus, you can also always come by and grab a bite to eat.
10: They
22: and
10: also you can brought make your donation. Cookies from Soba. I know.
23: That's
10: I might have had four.
23: One or four.
22: Just one. Just getting started on the sugar. We've got a lot to say. We've got a lot to share. And the most important thing is that number, 907-474-5822, and the website, kuac.org. Pledge now.
23: So you could also go online. You can get on there, and it's easy peasy to click right through all the different things. We've got a ton of challenges. Stay tuned. We've got lots more coming to you.
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7: 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I'm Elsa Chang in Culver City, California.
11: And I'm Mary Louise Kelly in Washington. Hurricane Isaias is likely to make landfall on Alabama's Gulf Coast late tomorrow. It could arrive as a Category 2 storm. That would mean sustained winds around 100 miles an hour. All day today, people have been preparing or evacuating. Corey Young with Alabama Public Radio is in Fairhope, Alabama, and joins us now. Hey, Corey.
12: Hello, how are you?
11: I am hanging in there. Okay, but you're the one we want to know about. You're in Fairhope, that's a small town, you're on Mobile Bay. What are you seeing?
12: Well, everyone is getting ready. Interstate traffic is bumper to bumper as people are evacuating the beaches. We expect high winds and storm surge to start tomorrow afternoon. Could get as high as 7 feet in some areas along the Gulf Coast. At this point, it's really all about preparation. Though Isaias is supposed to be a quick-moving storm, city officials are warning residents to be weather aware. People are out securing anything around the house that could possibly fly and cause damage during high winds. People in low-lying areas who need protection from storm surge are picking up free sand and sandbags. I tackled a very busy supermarket where bread and water flew off the shelves. Yeah. I met Richard Akins unloading a full shopping cart of groceries into his trunk. He and his wife have two young daughters, and he wanted to make sure they had enough supplies to get through the storm.
13: Bread, meats, you know, any kind of frozen stuff, canned goods, lots of obviously water, which there's not much of it left right now, which is surprising. So I'm glad I got out today.
12: Akins told me he's having a 10,000-watt portable generator.

0: Do people feel like they are ready?
1: You know, it is a part of life. On the Alabama Gulf Coast, we've fortunately gone 6 years since the last storm, and that was Sally. I talked to Gary Rambo, who owns a local service station that carries ethanol-free gas, and that's really important because it's used in portable generators. He was doing a brisk business, but he was prepared.
2: I'm kind of used to this. I've done it for 32 years. So yesterday I went ahead and called and had a 8,000-gallon truck brought in at 6 o'clock this morning because I've been through this too many times.
1: He says he's not rationing yet, but after a storm he usually does. Rob Hickman was one of Rambo's customers. He was filling portable containers with that ethanol-free gas.
3: We're just trying to be prepared as far as have water and food for a few days at least. You know, it's not like we're preparing for Armageddon. You never know.
1: He's right. You never know. During the last hurricane, we were without power for about 5 days. So in my house, we have a generator, a couple small lithium battery power stations, and a very long extension cord to plug into the neighbors where they have a whole house generator.
0: Oh, man, I can picture you getting all this ready and set up. What about officials? What are they telling people? What are the warnings? What's the guidance?
1: Well, they're telling people do heed the warnings. They're saying the hurricane's impact could be far and wide. The National Weather Service is warning of life-threatening storm surge. There could be isolated tornadoes as the storm moves through. On the coast, we're expected to have about 5 inches of rain. And as it looks now, the Florida Panhandle could take the brunt of this storm. They've started mandatory evacuations there. Here on the Alabama beaches, officials have asked visitors and residents to voluntarily evacuate. Mm-hmm. A popular shrimp festival this weekend was canceled, and shelters are open for evacuees. And governors in Florida, Alabama, and even Georgia have issued emergency declarations. That allows for quicker disaster response.
0: Corey Young with Alabama Public Radio reporting there from Fairhope, Alabama. Thank you. Stay safe.
1: Thank you.
4: All right, let's talk about January 3rd, 2027, or what could happen on January 3rd. That's when the new House of Representatives will elect a new speaker and all House members will take their oaths of office. Unless one unlikely scenario happens. Say, members of the current Republican-controlled Congress use procedural delays to avoid seating some Democrats in office, especially if Democrats are elected to a majority in the House. Well, then what happens in that case? This possibility may be unlikely, but it is concerning enough to one Democrat and one Republican lawmaker that they are seeking signed pledges from their colleagues to oppose any such effort. The Republican is Don Bacon of Nebraska, and the Democrat is Josh Gottheimer of New Jersey, who is with us now. Welcome, Congressman.
5: Thanks for having me.
4: So what does this public pledge entail exactly?
5: Well, and I know this could seem crazy given that since 1789, every 2 years, the people's choices take their seats, right? The state certifies an election when a member of Congress gets elected and they send it to Washington and the clerk of the House puts your name on the rolls, meaning you can vote. The oath shouldn't come with an asterisk, but after living through January 6th, you got to actually watch the rules. And there's been some chatter out there, which is why we are writing this pledge and have circulated it with our colleagues, that what will happen is instead of allowing a name to be added to the rolls and to vote as the members of Congress, mm-hmm. you will have a member actually object, which they can do. And then there can be a vote in the House to say that we're not going to recognize what the state sent us, the state certified election, and we're going to kick it back for investigation, either in the House or back to the state. That's allowed in the rules. And given that there's a lot of chatter out there and given some of the other stuff the president's been saying about sending ICE to polling locations or utilizing the Insurrection Act, which would send military out into our country for Election Day, I think you want to get ahead of these things. And this is our attempt to make sure people can feel strong confidence in our elections and that the will of the people will find their way on January 3rd.
4: Okay, so the pledge, in essence, basically requires that no Democrat and no Republican object through any kind of parliamentary procedure whatsoever to seating a fellow member of the House. Is it something like that?
5: Exactly right.
4: Okay.
5: We're asking the Speaker and the Minority Leader to commit to actually recognizing the state certification process, to not interfere with it and with illegitimate challenges, and to recognize the winners that each state certifies.
4: And do you have any

0: Republicans so far signed on to this pledge?
1: Well, so Don Bacon and I...
0: Don Bacon.
1: Well, yes, along with Brian Fitzpatrick and Mike Lawler, two Republicans and two Democrats joined along with me. And then we just did a briefing with our staffs, with more than 50 members of Congress and their staffs joined in the briefing. And we just started circulating this pledge around. So I'm hoping next time I talk to you, we're going to have, if not every member of Congress, but nearly everyone.
0: What about Speaker Mike Johnson? Has he said anything about this pledge or about this concern in general?
1: No, but I'd love you to ask him. because I know where Leader Jeffries is about this. And, and you know, everyone believes that I've spoken to that we should recognize the will of the people and not interfere with elections.
0: Yeah. Well, let's just tease this out a little bit, because one of the reasons this scenario we're talking about is thought to be unlikely is because if Democrats were to retake the House majority, Republicans would, of course, be in the minority and would presumably have to orchestrate this maneuver we're describing through some unelected administrator, like the clerk of the House. Is that coordination all that realistic, you think?
1: I mean, again, I'm hoping this is a possibility that we never have to face.
0: Yeah.
1: But I want to be pretty clear with people because, you know, listen, I've had a lot of my constituents come up to me who have a lot of anxiety about the elections, you know, making sure that no one interferes with elections, both on election day or the outcome of the election. And I think it's really incumbent upon us to do everything we can to shut down any possibility. Let's be clear, like, you know, given what some of the things that this administration has done, you got to cross your T's and dot your I's. And the fact that the president is talking about utilizing the Insurrection Act or setting ICE to the polls and intimidating voters, or obviously his whole vote by mail, you know, claims of fraud and vote by mail and every other thing he's been peddling out there, it's really important that he doesn't try to bully other members of Congress and bully the clerk of the House or others to hold up swearing in the members of Congress who were duly elected on January 3rd.
0: I appreciate the effort to be vigilant and to imagine worst case scenarios. But just to add to the side of the conversation, trying to reassure the public, there are some election law experts who think this scenario that we're talking about is unrealistic, like the UCLA law professor Rick Hassan. I just want to play something that he said on WNYC's On the Media this weekend.
2: If Democrats have won control of the House of Representatives, and somehow on January 3rd, somebody tries this kind of maneuver, it's going to provoke such a massive public reaction. This just seems very far-fetched.
0: So let me ask you, do you think the public outcry would be so overwhelming it would deter such a scenario from even happening?
1: Well, you know, I really appreciate what the professor is saying. We could have played that on January 6th when, as you know, there was an attack on the Capitol, and people would have said, right before that, said, no way, no how, are you kidding me? This could happen in the United States of America, where members of Congress would be barricaded on the House floor and with shots fired and people picking up flagpoles and hitting police officers to try to overturn an election. That scenario would never have been one that I think you or I or the listeners would have said that could be possible. But that's what happened. And so I think, again, because we've lived through that, because of some of the things the president has done and has said that he's willing to do to stop the will of the people if he doesn't win or if the Republicans don't get what they want, then I think it's really important that we, again, shut down any opportunity for those who want to stop the will of the people.
0: Democrat Josh Gottheimer of New Jersey, thank you very much for your time today.
1: Thanks for having me. I really appreciate it.
3: Tonight here on KUAC at 7, it is the debate for the state, the Alaska governor gubernatorial race. So tune in to KUAC for that tonight or KUAC TV 9.9. It's the debate for the state tonight. Nicole Schick and Marna Sanford are here during All Things Considered. I'm so glad to have you here.
4: Thanks for having us. 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That means we get to push the Raptor call. So yay. Thank you so much to the Radillas. Thanks for calling in and doing that and offering up some money for public radio. And then thanks to Jill Dolan. Yay, Jill. Thanks for calling in.
5: We appreciate you all so much. And if you want to be like Jill, you can call 907-474-5822. If you're in an outlying area, 1-800-474-5822. Go online to kuac.org. Big red Give Now button. We have more thank yous. We have a renewing donor. And this person indicates that Marna challenged them to give.
4: Oh, yeah. The texts have been going out. I'm like, come on, guys. Let's get some money rolling in here.
5: And if you know Marna, you know she's very challenging. So it's appropriate. And then we also have another, looks like, renewing gift from Angela and Harry. And this is really nice. It's in memory of David Maddox. And it's taking advantage of several challenges, Design Alaska, Rise and Shine, the UAF Chancellor's Challenge, and a blueberry challenge, which I'm going to note now. The berry picking poll. This is a challenge where donors who can call in with their favorite Alaskan berry will be added to the tally and share the winning pick. And then an anonymous donor is going to give us an extra $1,000.
4: Man, those challenges really make your dollars go further. We've got so many great ones. We've got one for if you're a Rotarian. Valerie Therian has asked, if you're a Rotary member and you make a donation of $125 or more, Valerie's going to up her donation. 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And if you are a customer and you call in with a gift to KUAC, they're going to add an additional $50 to their gift, which is just amazing. Thank you, Water Wagon, for doing that.
5: We appreciate it so much. And if you want to take advantage of those challenges, call now, 907-474-5822, 1-800-474-5822. Our phone bank volunteers can walk you through all the available challenges and help you pick the ones that apply. Call now.
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0: And I'm Elsa Chang. You are hearing live dockside music that greeted the sailors and Marines of the USS Abraham Lincoln as they arrived home in San Diego today. The aircraft carrier left San Diego last November and spent a record-breaking number of uninterrupted days at sea, including serving in combat in the Iran War. Now, during this deployment, the roughly 5,000 service members on the carrier and its surrounding ships confronted food supply issues, disrupted mail, limited phone calls, and because of the mounting challenges, there was a severe erosion of morale. Also, the acting Secretary of the Navy told Congress that there were 8 suicide attempts during this deployment. Well, one of the people waiting in San Diego to greet the returning service members today was Democratic Representative Sarah Jacobs. She represents part of San Diego and joins us now. Welcome to All Things Considered.
7: Thank you. Great to be here.
0: Great to have you. Okay, well, let me just start with what Defense Secretary Pete Hegseth has said about this. He says that the conditions on the USS Lincoln have been misrepresented, but you have been aboard the ship yourself. You have met with sailors. What have you seen and heard about what these service members have gone through?
7: Yeah, I embarked on the ship last week and met with sailors and Marines directly who told me about their own experiences without being able to get the mental health care they needed, not being able to get as much food as they needed, not having access to hot water, and some days being able to take a shower. And so I've heard firsthand about these conditions from the folks aboard the ship. Mm-hmm. And I actually think it's incredibly disrespectful to our service members to negate what they went through, the sacrifices that they made in order to serve our country.
0: Was there any particular story from a sailor that you found especially disturbing?
7: One sailor I talked to said that she tried to go get mental health care and she had to return 6 times over the course of multiple months before she was able to see a provider.
0: Well, one thing that can get lost when we talk about long deployments like this is how they affect family members back home, right? What have you been hearing from families about what this very long time at sea has done to them?
7: Yeah, the families are the ones who, you know, are really struggling the most. They were not told when their service members were going to come home. It was supposed to be a standard deployment, and it just kept getting extended, and that uncertainty was really, really difficult for them. You know, I met a number of families out here with babies who were meeting their parent for the first time because they have been deployed during basically this child's entire life and their birth, and missed all of that. And so it's been really hard on the families. I've talked to some kids who have really been struggling with not knowing when their parent is going to come home and just feeling a lot of anxiety because, you know, they're seeing their parent in harm's way and not knowing if they're going to be okay.
0: Of course. Well, now that these service members are back home, do you have a sense of what they need most right now in terms of support?
7: Yeah, we are making sure that in addition to giving them ample time with their family and ample time off, that they still have, you know, very clear points of access for mental health care, and that we are actually surging support so that they can get, you know, the support they need. Because often after these long deployments, the readjustment period coming home can also be difficult. And we know these next couple of weeks are going to be a critical time period to making sure that they still have those mental health care supports.
0: Yeah, those readjustment periods are difficult in any length of deployment, but especially so in such a long deployment. Let me ask you, as we mentioned, you know, there were at least 8 suicide attempts. Do we know what kind of care those individuals are receiving now?
7: I have not received a briefing on the specific care of those individuals. Mm-hmm. I will say that 8 were, my understanding, across the entire carrier strike group, which means the aircraft carrier and the additional ships that were with it. Some of those ships are still deployed in the Middle East. And so while the Abraham Lincoln, the aircraft carrier, is home, and I'm grateful that the, you know, over 5,000 service members on that ship are home, there are still lots of ships, some of whom have served just as long deployments, who are still out in the Middle East, and obviously new aircraft carriers like the Teddy Roosevelt heading that way, and more people who are going, you know, hopefully will have learned the lesson so they won't have to go through all of the hardship that these sailors have gone through.
0: Well, let's talk about accountability here. Have you gotten any answers as to why the ship was deployed for such an extraordinarily long time?
7: I have gotten some answers, but truthfully, they have not been sufficient.
0: What kinds of answers? Like, as you and other lawmakers were pushing for months for the return of the USS Lincoln, what kinds of reasons did the administration give you as to why that was infeasible?
7: Yeah, the fact of the matter is, the root of all of this is that President Trump started the war in Iran without doing any of the adequate planning or logistics needed to make sure that we would have the force that we need and to make sure that the service members fighting that war would have what they need. And that is what has caused all of this. There was no planning done for making sure that these ships were going to get the logistics sustainment that they needed during these combat operations. And that, to me, is the most shameful part.
0: Do you think this very long deployment will have any effect on retention going forward? Like, have any sailors told you that they don't plan to re-enlist after what they went through?
7: Yeah, absolutely. I talked to a number of sailors and Marines aboard the ship who told me that this extended deployment and the conditions of the deployment were the reason they decided not to re-enlist into the military. So I think it will have real readiness and recruitment impacts, not to mention the fact that this ship is now, the aircraft carrier is now going to be going into maintenance. It will be an extended maintenance period because of the extended deployment. And we, our understanding is that both the George Washington and the Teddy Roosevelt that are in the Middle East or en route to will also be having extended deployments because of President Trump's reckless war in Iran. And so this is going to have long-lasting readiness impacts on our military.
0: Well, in the 45 seconds or so that we have left, you have called for a House Armed Services Committee field hearing in San Diego to hear directly from service members. But realistically, what do you hope to achieve through a hearing, given the tone this administration is taking about their accountability in all of this?
7: My hope is that we learn the lessons from this deployment and make sure that it doesn't happen to any other sailors or Marines, and that we hold to account the people who sent our service member into harm's way without doing the adequate planning to make sure that they would be taken care of.
0: That is Democratic Congresswoman Sarah Jacobs of California. Thank you very much for your time.
7: Thank you.
0: And if you or someone you know is in crisis, you can call or text the Suicide and Crisis Lifeline at 988.
8: This is National Native News. I'm Jill Freitas. Rural Utah voters often face long distances, unreliable mail service, and changing election rules ahead of the November 3rd midterm election. As Mark Richardson reports, the challenges are especially acute in rural San Juan County.
9: Rural Utah voters face long distances, unreliable mail service, and changing election rules ahead of the November 3rd midterm election. Those challenges are especially acute in San Juan County. The Navajo Nation covers about one-third of the county's land, with more than 6,000 people in that area. Lenise Peterman is rural director for Stewardship Utah. She says rural residents can face both current and historic voting obstacles.
10: Rural counties, especially when we talk about San Juan, is so large that people who reside on Navajo Mountain literally have to drive 4 hours to get to a polling place.
9: The county lists election day sites in Blanding, Montezuma Creek, Monument Valley, Navajo Mountain, and Monticello. Navajo and Ute language help and ballot boxes will be available at each site. Peterman says a recent legislative audit found San Juan County generally conducts elections well, but auditors also found compliance gaps. County officials will mail ballots on October 13th and early voting starts October 20th.
10: We encourage people to immediately fill them out if they're dropping them back in the mail, because postal service on Navajo Nation is questionable, and if it's not received on November 3rd, it will not count.
9: Peterman says Stewardship Utah has worked on another basic barrier, street addresses. The group worked with Google and Google Earth Maps in 2018 to help Navajo Nation residents establish mapped addresses. Peterman says the effort improved ballot delivery, but the memory of past voting problems may be harder to overcome.
10: There's not a lot of trust there. There's not a lot of buy-in to the system, but we've been trying to educate and work with them and let them know that you do have a voice.
9: For Utah News Connection, I'm Mark Richardson.
8: Vision Maker Media is bringing 5 new Native documentaries to public television in November.
9: And says the effort improved ballot delivery, but the memory of past voting problems may be harder to overcome.
10: There's not a lot of trust there. There's not a lot of buy-in to the system, but we've been trying to educate and work with them and let them know that you do have a voice.
9: For Utah News Connection, I'm Mark Richardson.
8: Vision Maker Media is bringing 5 new Native documentaries to public television in November for Native American Heritage Month. The films will air nationally on PBS World and explore issues ranging from land return and missing and murdered Indigenous people to boarding school history, incarceration, and cultural resilience. Coming Home from Showland to Spirit World shows Kashia Pomo tribal members in California seeking the return of ancestral coastal lands after generations of dispossession. She Cried That Day follows Christine Means and her family as they seek answers surrounding her sister's death, bringing them into the missing and murdered Indigenous women and relatives movement in New Mexico. Medicine Ball follows Native basketball players at the University of Minnesota Morris, which sits on the site of a former Native boarding school. The film examines how basketball has become a source of resilience and cultural pride in Native communities. The lineup also includes Reservation Redemption, about a Colville citizen who reconnects with his heritage during decades in prison. And The Land Returns examines efforts to return land to Indigenous nations. Vision Maker Media President and CEO Francine Blythe Lewis says audiences can expect stories of, quote, reciprocity, recovery, and perseverance. 2 new episodes of First Peoples, First Stories, featuring films from emerging Native filmmakers, will also air in November. I'm Jill Freitas.
3: You know, it's 5:30 in your commute time when you hear National Native News. It's just right there as part of your clock for your KUAC listening. Nicole Schick and Marna Sanford are here. And I know that you have more challenges that have money on the table. So let's get people to take that money off the table and give it to KUAC.
4: Yes, President Matt Cooper has a challenge to have our folks in our communities welcome Chancellor Russ. We need 20 donors to call in and welcome Chancellor Russell Vanderloop. And Matt will add

0: add to his gift. And it was Matt's birthday this morning. I heard him out here, and he's ready to donate more money.
1: It's a big community here up on campus. And if you're on campus, you can walk in that gift and do those challenges too.
0: Yeah, and get some food.
2: Mm-hmm. Yeah, and be like, Matt, on your birthday, you give us something. That's what I like. Let's flip the script, okay? You give us a little something on your birthday. You can also take advantage of another challenge, the Ramrus Writers Challenge. Gwen, who loves writers almost as much as she loves KUAC, she's going to add $100 to her donation for each donor who calls in with a gift and tells us who their favorite writer is. So call now, 907-474-5822. Or 1-800-474-5822. And you can also go online at KUAC.org. Oh my goodness, you know what that sound means. Yeah. That is an Art Boswell Society donor. That's that $1,000 level. And this is the Tabers. It sounds like renewing, sustaining, and an Art Boswell. So we got to hear that gong. We also get a cowbell for that, I think, right? Right? There it is.
0: Man, that gong is awesome.
2: It's so good. And I have one more renewing our favorite donor, Anonymous, in the house. This is also a Water Wagon customer who named their favorite berry, which is a raspberry. And they view Splash and Dash and gave a warm welcome to the new chancellor. So taking advantage of those challenges by calling 474-5822, 1-800-474-5822. Again, the phone bank volunteers will walk you through all of your options to give more money.
0: We've got all of the best sounds. We get another raptor. My buddy Grace Singh called in. Her dad was a lineman. Thank you for calling in, Grace. And then Savannah Fletcher. Golly, thanks for calling in. She's got all of the challenges on here for book clubs. Claire Keegan is her favorite writer, and Octavia Butler. She loves KOAC. She loves raspberries as well. And she goes to Splash and Dash. Thanks so much, Savannah Fletcher.
2: See how easy it is to take advantage of those challenges? 907-474-5822, 1-800-474-5822.
1: 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It's 37 degrees.
3: News. It's All Things Considered. I'm Mary Louise Kelly in Washington.
4: And I'm Elsa Chang in Culver City, California. Health Secretary Robert F. Kennedy Jr. announced plans today to expand the federal government's efforts to study vaccine safety. NPR health correspondent Rob Stein joins us now to talk about all of this. Hi, Rob.
5: Hey there, Elsa.
4: Hey. Okay, so Kennedy has been raising questions about vaccine safety for years. So what is this latest action all about?
5: Yes. So on Monday, Kennedy visited the National Institutes of Health to open a new clinic focused on studying possible vaccine-related injuries. One of the things that's noteworthy about that is that this was all done very quietly. The NIH took the unusual step of ordering thousands of employees on the sprawling NIH campus to work from home that day, and there was no public announcement until today. In a press release, Kennedy's office acknowledged the new clinic, along with other steps to learn more about vaccine complications. They also released a video.
4: Yeah. Can we listen to some of what Kennedy said on that video? Because, you know, he's a little hard to understand, but people should listen to this. There's some music playing in the background, which is why he's hard to understand.
6: For many years, moms and children with vaccine injuries, the parents of those children, people who suffered injuries themselves, have been marginalized, vilified, demonized, and gaslighted. And they have not received the medical attention they need. And we have not done the studies that need to be done to understand who's vulnerable to those kind of injuries.
5: And you know, Elsa, while today's announcement provided few details about all that, NPR obtained an internal memo outlining some of what this new clinic may do.
4: Wow. Okay, what did you learn from that internal memo?
5: So the NIH will launch what's known as an observational study that will follow people who have been vaccinated for a range of possible complications and their potential causes. The NIH may also study the recommended vaccine schedules and try to develop treatments for people who have been injured by vaccines.
4: What's been the reaction to this?
5: Vaccine experts say, you know, they support research about the safety of vaccines, but they stress that there's overwhelming evidence already that the benefits of vaccines far outweigh any risks for most people, and any complications are, you know, very rare. Here's Michael Osterholm. He runs the Vaccine Integrity Project at the University of Minnesota.
7: The issue really isn't whether we should study vaccine safety. Of course we should, but we already have systems in place that are constantly monitoring thousands and thousands and thousands thousands to determine, are there any adverse events associated with vaccination?
5: So Osterholm and others fear this is really an attempt to kind of gin up data that would appear to confirm Kennedy's long-held but long-debunked claims that vaccines cause autism and other serious complications. Kennedy is also proposing a way to reimburse doctors for reporting vaccine complications, requiring electronic health records to track them, and modernizing a government system for monitoring vaccine safety.
4: Well, these are not the only changes that Kennedy has been making around vaccine policy, right? Like he attempted to cut the number of vaccines that children routinely get and space them out more, right?
5: That's absolutely right. And he's also been quietly making moves that could make it easier for people to get compensated for complications blamed on vaccines. He's delayed shipment of COVID-19 vaccines for kids and floated changes to how the federal government recommends vaccines, which could make it harder for people to get vaccinated and get the vaccines paid for. But one thing neither Kennedy nor anyone else in this administration has been doing is actively promoting vaccination. You know, this is happening as the U.S. is fighting an unprecedented outbreak of measles, the flu is coming back, and other infectious diseases are looming.
4: That is NPR's Rob Stein. Thank you, Rob.
5: You bet, Ilse.
3: First, President Trump banned CNN, MS Now, and Politico from the White House over coverage that he did not like. Then those news outlets took him to court and convinced a judge to issue a 2-week restraining order. Well, that restraining order expired today, so they were all back in that federal courtroom here in Washington, D.C. to argue over whether the Trump administration is violating the news organization's constitutional rights. And NPR's David Folkenflik is covering the case. Hey there, David.
8: Mary Louise.
3: Hey, so this has been going on for a couple of weeks. We've seen all kinds of twists and turns. How did the news outlets make their case today?
8: So you had Ted Boutros, he's perhaps one of the most distinguished First Amendment litigators in the country, in front of the judge. He argued that the government action suppressing speech, I'm basically quoting him here, comes directly from the top, from the President of the United States, due to reporting that he felt was negative, false, bad, not positive enough. He called the complaints amorphous, but as you listen to Boutros, it was clear he was saying the repercussions and intentions are not. It's almost as though it was listening to him describe the whim of an emperor, that is, that he is trying to prevent reporters from the access they might need to do reporting that he doesn't like. And Boutros arguing that's a violation of the First Amendment, free speech rights there, but also the Fifth Amendment, because the president didn't say, hey, I'm about to do this and here's a process you can appeal it. It just got announced on Truth Social one Friday and then happened, you know, a day or two later.
3: Yeah, so a violation of their due process rights is what the news organizations are arguing. The government obviously sees this differently. What'd they say?
8: Well, the government, in the form of the Justice Department attorney, was arguing that this is a matter of national security and that, in fact, that it doesn't really matter what arguments the press makes it once that's invoked. They talked about essentially stories disclosing a secure bunker below the ballroom and the East Wing's renovations, talked about revelations that there was a leak investigation into who dished to reporters about a story that proved somewhat embarrassing for FBI Director Kash Patel. And they said, look, we gave a due process. Sure, it was after the initial ban was in effect and after 78 reporters were denied entry to the White House from these three outlets. But we said to them, these are the things we're upset about, and they didn't respond. And the Justice Department also made very clear it rejects legal precedent, that is, earlier rulings by appeals courts, that if a constitutional right is violated, whether it's free speech or due process, that that constitutes the kind of irreparable harm that allows the judge to get in there and make some decisions. They say, you know, White House concerns outweigh others and that national security outweighs even the involvement of a federal judge.
3: Speaking of federal judges, the man presiding over all this is federal judge Timothy Kelly, no relation. He is, though, a Trump appointee. Do we have any sense from how the questions he's asking where he may be headed?
8: Well, I got to say he is a Trump appointee. And yet during Trump's first term, he ordered the White House to restore the pass in a very closely related case of former, or at least then, CNN White House correspondent Jim Acosta. He said, you can't do it on these grounds. It was very much on the due process grounds as well. He sounded not insensitive to the questions of national security, but it did seem to me that he was a little unclear how that could be invoked only after Trump had publicly announced he was stripping the news organizations of passes because he thought their coverage was negative. Trump initially, in making his announcement, didn't mention national security at all. I gotta say, we should have this ruling by end of day Tuesday. The judge had also issued this restraining order you mentioned that temporarily said you can't do this ban, but he pushed that out to next Tuesday to give him time to make a decision. The judge seems to believe there needs to be a process and a reason to ban these journalists, so seemed doubtful of the Justice Department's case. But let's remember, the president doesn't honor processes, doesn't tend to think he needs to give a reason for his actions at all. He's just the president.
3: All right. Sounds like we may have a ruling by Tuesday. We will watch and wait and see what it is. And Piers David Folkenflik, thank you.
8: You bet.
1: Making sense of it all is Mary Louise Kelly, and I'm your host, Lori Neufeld. Nicole Schick and Marna Sanford are here, and man, we have a bunch of thank yous to give, and they are so exciting.
2: We sure do. That's the most exciting one. I love it so much. That's the gong. You know what that means. That's our Buzzwell Society, that $1,000 level.
1: Or more.
2: It's a renewing, sustaining gift. So that's also a cowbell situation. And it's our good old Anonymous. What a great donor Anonymous is. We love you, Anonymous. Taking advantage of the Chancellor Challenge, IBEW, and the Writing Challenge. So you can take advantage of those as well. Just call 907-474-5822, 1-800-474-5822, KUAC.org.
0: So I want to thank Jennifer Uhas, and I love what she wrote on here. She writes, in memory of Big Larry Hannison, youth rifle team instructor, and her other half I know flies a Part 135, and they're noting the Airmen's Challenge. And she's actually shouting out to all the Chamber Transportation and Infrastructure Committee to get in on this challenge. She knows that you guys can note that Airmen's Challenge. Thanks, Jennifer Uhas. That's a cowbell right there. We also have got a... another gift coming in from Olivia Carnes, who also has a cowbell. Another cowbell. I think that's a meme. Love it.
2: And you can also get a cowbell, 907-474-5822, KUAC.org, a big red give now button.
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0: That's right.
2: We also mean people who are answering the phones right now, taking your call, like Carolyn Wolf, who just donated, a renewing donor, and took advantage of Splash and Dash Challenge, the Best Berry Challenge. Best part of being in the North is the Northern Lights. That's a great challenge if we have that. I want to know more about that. Welcoming the new chancellor, and loves waking up to KUAC. And Carolyn's in our phone bank again tonight with the Aging at Home Fairbanks crew, which includes Tabor Raybaum, Katie Kennedy, Nancy Smoyer, and Carol Wolf. So call now, 907-474-5822. They're waiting to walk you through all those challenges.
1: One of my favorite things about the North is Aurora, and tonight's Aurora forecast is really amazing. Marna, it's KP index of 6 from 1 to 4 tonight, and clear skies expected.
0: So I guess I've got to set my alarm and watch the Aurora tonight. Is that what you're telling me, Lori?
1: I think so.
0: It's that time of year when we're starting to get those really good first glimpses. It's super dark out, and it's a beautiful night. So you could take your walk, get your dog, come on in, maybe get a cookie back here that we've got.
1: Bring some soba.
0: Yes, bring your donation right in and enjoy this lovely evening.
2: Yeah.
9: 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One plan, many paths.
1: Oh, the Kids Club.
0: Gotta love it. Gotta love it. I sing that song sometimes just because it's, you know, it's catchy. It really is.
2: That's an awesome one. I always look forward to hearing the birthdays and the names. And here's a great update. We have filled up the berry picking pole. We've taken the 30 donors and ended up raising $12,764.92. And I know what everyone really wants to know, which is which berry is best.
1: Which one was it, Nicole?
2: Okay, so I'm going to start at the bottom. Current, one vote. Tough night for Current. Salmonberry, 3 votes. Lingonberry, also 3 votes. We've got coming in hot, tied for second, cranberry and raspberry, both with 6 votes. Oh. Overwhelming winner, blueberry.
0: Yeah, Alaskan blueberry really is where it's at. Let's be honest. I mean, I'm not surprised by these results.
2: Filled with antioxidants, and so if you eat your blueberries, you can walk on down here and pledge your support for KUAC. 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
0: You know, and that's a great thing. You were talking about our great phone bank volunteers. I love hearing the different groups that come in to answer the phones. We've got so many community organizations that rely on KUAC for quality news and programming. And then they come in and they say, we're going to volunteer for this great public service. And then they get to have their group's name read over the airwaves, but we also then get to just really lift them up and think about all the things that they're doing in their community as well.
2: Yeah, and that's the thing is KUAC is about community, right? And one of the best gifts, I think, is this sweatshirt, which says KUAC is punk.
0: I'm definitely getting one this year.
2: You can also get it on a sticker or a mug, but the sweatshirt is amazing. And that's the 365 level, so $1 a day. Go online, kuac.org, check that out, and pledge your support.
1: Did you know that if you walk in your gift, you can walk away with your gift, whether it's the mug, the sweatshirt, the sticker pack, the poster, any or all?
0: Yeah, and I haven't even seen the poster yet this year. I'm going to have to go check that out during our break. Yes.
4: 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I'm Elsa Chang.
3: And I'm Mary Louise Kelly. Facing legal challenges and public backlash at home, American tech giants have been looking abroad for new opportunities, and Australia is high on their list. But as Christina Kukulia reports from Melbourne, the reception down under may not be quite as warm as they would hope.
10: The sound of native birds as they fly over fields as far as the eye can see. These were once Australia's largest gold fields. Now the vast farmland outside Melbourne is the setting for a medium-sized data centre being proposed by Australian developer RV Energy.
11: We know nothing. No one has told us anything to do with this data centre. We've heard it by hearsay in the media.
10: That's Alan Ford, a fifth-generation farmer whose land borders the planned site, an abandoned quarry that also faces a residential area.
11: For us, it's going to be a real eyesore to start with, but the biggest problem is going to be noise. And the energy, where's this energy going to come from? We're talking about a massive amount of energy.
10: Fellow farmer John Dreyfe fears the project could affect local water supply.
12: Well, a lot of people do rely on that creek for stock water. Some use it for irrigation. There's obviously an on-flow effect if they deplete the creek in the dry months.
13: What about the data centre?
10: Concerns about land, water and energy use have flared up in city neighbourhoods too, where data centre projects are planned or already underway. Residents in Melbourne's west called for a pause in their rollout in August, captured here by the West Sider newspaper.
13: We don't want expansion, but we don't want any more data centres at all.
10: But data centre construction in Australia is booming, with the Commonwealth Bank of Australia estimating investment could exceed $100 billion by 2030, trailing only the US and China. Microsoft and Amazon have already pledged funding. Joanna Weaver, a former Australian lead negotiator on cyber issues at the United Nations, says American companies are drawn to Australia for its
14: geographical location, our access to clean and renewable energy, the availability of land, and our democratic stability. Plus, our alignment, which is important.
10: Other factors are in play too, says John Quiggin, a professor of economics at the University of Queensland.
15: It's just headlong expansion, and of course they're running into barriers in the US. So in some sense, they all believe that the one who spends the money fastest will be the one who gets the monopoly.
10: And the national government is keen to attract their investment, promising economic benefits will flow from companies like OpenAI and Anthropic. From next year, though, large-scale developers will face tougher regulations over things like water efficiency and power supply. But the biggest barrier to investment, says the former UN negotiator Weaver, are Australia's strict copyright protections.
14: The challenge is the companies say, well, we will come and train in Australia, but we need regulatory certainty that we are not going to be prosecuted for breaching copyright.
10: And adding fuel to the fire, she says, is last month's revelation that an OpenAI agent accessed Australian government websites without authorization.
14: If you have products that cause harm, you are held accountable. I think it's important that we don't treat AI companies like a separate and distinct class.
10: The question is, she asks, who will hold them to account? For NPR News, I'm Christina Kukola in Melbourne.
16: In this economy, consider the opera singer. More and more elite singers are leaving the stage at the heights of their careers because the work just isn't manageable anymore. Laura Atkinson with Louisville Public Media reports.
17: At 43, opera singer Andrew Potter has finally made it. His voice is at its peak. He's making more money than ever, booking lots of gigs. But in an open letter to the opera industry last month, he announced he's retiring from the stage.
18: We just have to start telling the truth, and that is that unless you're in the top 1 or 2% of singers in the world,
17: at 43, opera singer Andrew Potter has finally made it. His voice is at its peak. He's making more money than ever, booking lots of gigs. But in an open letter to the opera industry last month, he announced he's retiring from the stage.
18: We just have to start telling the truth, and that is that unless you're in the top 1 or 2% of singers in the world, this is not something that you'll be able to sustain a family with.
17: Potter is good, but just outside that 2%. Last December, he sang in a Metropolitan Opera production, and for him, that's when it became clear he could barely afford to do this work.
18: I'm looking at what the housing would be for my family to be with me, and I'm going, I can't afford $12,000.
17: Singers are expected to fund their own housing for the six-week rehearsal period before shows even start. They also cover their own transportation, manager's fees, taxes, extra training, all of this shelled out before they even get paid for their gig.
18: Which takes our bank account pretty much to zero.
17: Rarely is there money to invest into retirement or to pay for healthcare. And while opera often seems glamorous, the reality is quite different. For one, there's a lot of travel. There are over 100 opera houses in this country, from famous ones in New York and Chicago to smaller ones in Omaha, Nebraska and Springfield, Missouri. Potter says it can be grueling.
18: There were nights sleeping at rest stops on drives across the country because you can't afford a hotel. And, you know, I'm making a 1,000-mile drive for a $300 travel stipend.
17: For working opera singers, that's another hidden cost, the time away from home. When things are going well, a singer can be on the road for most of the year, traveling from state to state, gig to gig. Clark Evans, a baritone from Kentucky, knows the feeling well. The more successful his career became, the harder it was to manage.
19: I mean, it's like living two lives simultaneously because it changes so much with the kids, you know, growing up. What is it going to be this time when I leave? Is it going to be the same? And it almost never is.
17: So Evans announced his early retirement from opera this year at the age of 42.
19: I'm ready to be a better home husband and home father instead of being a great road father.
17: These financial and personal pressures tend to catch up with singers around midlife, says Catherine Fairs. She's a voice professor at Bowling Green State University who studied hundreds of professional opera singers and found they began changing careers around age 39, when life may require more financial stability.
20: Making real money that you can invest, you know, that's when as many people feel that the rug is pulled out from underneath them.
17: Singers rarely stop singing because they are tired of making art. It's the institutions that are struggling financially, with an aging donor base, declining federal support, and high ticket prices that keep people from returning. And that squeeze extends to the people making the music. For many Americans, working hard and being good at their job still doesn't guarantee the life that work is supposed to provide. Opera singers just live that tension loudly, on the road, on the stage, in front of an audience, until sometimes it's time to walk away. For NPR News, I'm Laura Atkinson in Louisville.
1: Oh, I love it that the opera on All Things Considered reminds me that there's something for everybody on KUAC. We've got Sunday opera every Sunday, and the Met comes up, the season comes up in December. So good. Nicole Schick and Marna Sanford, great to have you here during All Things Considered. And coming up this next hour is Alaska News Nightly and Marketplace.
0: Hey, so we closed out the welcoming challenge to Chancellor Russ. So Matt Cooper inspired folks to call in, and that particular challenge raised $6,819. Wow. Pretty awesome, Matt. Thanks for that shout out. Welcome, Chancellor Russ.
2: That is so awesome. And we're going to give you some more challenges that are new for this hour. We've got the Fairbanks Potters Guild Challenge. 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
0: And we also have the Night of the North Challenge, and this one should be so easy. The Northern Alaska Environmental Center said if you call and donate, they'll add $50 to their first 20 donations, and all you have to do is say, what do you love about Northern Alaska? Well, KUAC is what I love, and you can call in at 907-474-5822.
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0: Yes.
1: It's a KP index of 6 between 1 and 4 a.m. tonight, and clear skies are expected. Wow. This is KUAC 89.9 FM Fairbanks and in Nome K217CK, Toke K216DT, Eagle K219DM, Healy K269AD, in Delta K219AQ, and in Bettles K226AY. Can't wait to hear from some of those translator communities calling in at 1-800-474-5822. Alaska News Nightly is next.
6: Starting in December, Juneau is going to get a new registered voter, and it's going to be a Republican, not a Democrat.
21: Candidates for governor from both parties say they'd make Juneau home if elected. From Alaska Public Media, this is Statewide News on Alaska News Nightly for Thursday, October 8th. Good evening, I'm Casey Grove. Also tonight, state wildlife biologists snap what's likely a one-of-a-kind photo on the North Slope.
22: It has these, like, just incredible, beady red eyes.
21: Those stories and more tonight on Alaska News Nightly. President Donald Trump plans to hold a rally in Wasilla next Tuesday to promote U.S. Senator Dan Sullivan's re-election. That's according to a spokesman for the Republican National Committee. Trump is scheduled to speak at 3:30 p.m. at the Menard Sports Center. Doors to the venue open at noon. Polls have shown the Republican incumbent faces stiff competition from Democrat Mary Peltola. It'll be the second White House campaign swing to Alaska in a week. Vice President J.D. Vance rallied for Sullivan in Fairbanks on Monday. The venue in Wasilla is small for a Trump rally. The city of Wasilla's website says the arena seats 3,500 for concerts. Wasilla is one of the most Republican parts of the state. Sullivan won the area by wide margins in the August open primary, despite finishing 8 percentage points behind Peltola statewide. Alaska's race is one of 7 Senate contests now considered a toss-up. Democrats have to win 4 of them and hold their advantages in other states to gain control of the Senate. 4 years ago, Trump held a rally at the Alaska Airlines Center in Anchorage to promote Kelly Chewbacca for U.S. Senate and former Governor Sarah Palin for U.S. House. Both lost. Alaskans are set to pick a new governor in a little less than a month, and the race has big implications for the state's Industrial Development Corporation. The Alaska Industrial Development and Export Authority, or AIDA, aims to, as the name suggests, spur industrial development in Alaska. In recent years, it has authorized spending millions of dollars on some controversial projects, including Arctic oil exploration and 2 different mining access roads. The AIDA board is appointed by the governor, so Anchorage Press reporter Max Graham reached out to the 4 candidates for governor in this year's general election. And Graham says depending on who wins Alaska's top job, there could be big changes coming to the state-owned corporation.
23: AIDA has its hands in several different big projects around the state. And just within the past year, the board has approved a lot of spending but hasn't necessarily spent it yet.
5: I do want to ask you about whether Ada has actually made money for the state, which is a separate question. But first, if you could just remind me, what are a couple of the big projects that Ada's involved in that they've at least been authorized to spend money on that have been in headlines in the last couple of years?
23: Yeah, so I, in my article, focus on three. One is sort of oil leasing and exploration in the Arctic National Wildlife Refuge. One is the Ambler Road, which is a 200-mile proposed haul road that would connect a mining district in northwest Alaska to the road system. And the other is another mining road closer to Anchorage that would connect also a different remote mining district to the road system. And yeah, within the past year, Ada has authorized tens of millions to the mining roads and about $175 million for oil exploration on its leases in the Arctic.
5: And as you wrote in your story, the big question right now, this election season, we're, you know, something like a month away from the general election and we're going to pick a new governor, is what's going to happen to Ada with whatever different governor we might get. And so I want to talk about the difference of opinions that the candidates have. And I think probably the obvious place to start after reading your story is Jonathan Kreis Tompkins, the Democrat in that race, the only Democrat in the governor's race right now. And what did he tell you, and what sense did you get, you know, in your reporting of what he might do differently with Ada?
23: Yeah, that was the big question for me is, you know, what's JKT going to do? He's the one Democrat. I haven't heard him speak at length about Ada or any three of these big projects that I've just mentioned that, that Ada's involved in. So he signaled that he said he wants to completely reassess everything Ada's looking at. You know, he really signaled that he would take things, at least with board appointments, in a different direction from current administration. He stopped short of sort of specifics. He wouldn't comment on, you know, specifically how much Ada has authorized spending, like on oil leasing and exploration in the Arctic. He wouldn't take a position on the Ambler Road or the West Susitna Access Project. So generally, he suggested that, like, he would reassess things and move in a different direction, but yeah, I couldn't get him to sort of comment on specifics about Ada's role on those projects.
5: And so in this ranked choice voting world that we live in, there are three other candidates. There's four total. We talked about JKT. What about the other three? They're all Republicans, right? What did they tell you?
23: Yeah, so two of them, Bernadette Wilson and Treg Taylor, didn't get back to me, and I didn't interview them. So sort of just going off what they've generally said about resource development and some of what other folks who are watching the election think they do. I did talk to Dave Bronson, the former Anchorage mayor, also a Republican, and he was more supportive than Kreis Tompkins, you know, of the current Ada. You know, he said he thinks they've done a good job under this administration. He said if anything, he would want them to be a bit more aggressive with resource development, and you know, just said his philosophy is to get things done, and that he would want to make sure that, you know, he's looking at all of their investments and spending decisions from a, you know, purely economic business perspective, you know, considering return on investment, that kind of thing, and that he would want them to move ahead with any decisions that he thinks would be profitable for the state.
5: You were able to include some analysis of Ada's ability to generate a profit for the state. And what did you find there, you know, versus like how much money they're spending?
23: Yeah, I'd say it's hotly disputed. Critics of Ada, there's a study that Salmon State, the conservation group, released a few years ago by two economists that, you know, pretty much the takeaway there was that Ada has cost Alaskans $10 billion over four decades. And it's not just that like it's lost $10 billion, but the sort of analysis was that if that money had been invested elsewhere, Alaskans would have gotten a better return and would have generated a lot more than they've generated, you know, through Ada's investments. Mm-hmm. Ada sort of thinks that report was not great or accurate. And, you know, supporters of Ada say that the corporation has been generating profits and each year provides a dividend to the state. You know, that's $10, $20 million goes back into the main operating fund.
21: That was Anchorage Press reporter Max Graham talking about his recent story on implications in Alaska's governor's race for the Alaska Industrial Development and Export Authority, also known as ADA. Find the full story at anchoragepress.com. Still to come on Alaska News Nightly, birders in Sitka learn there's more to gulls than meets the ear.
4: They're dragging carcasses up to the forests. They're eating it and then defecating. They're doing all these things to help that nutrient cycle happen.
21: That's ahead. Stay with us.
1: Stay with us because we've got more Alaska News Nightly for you. And I want to let you know that the aurora is not the only thing in the sky tonight. No. We've got a draconid, a meteor shower at its height tonight. Look to the north and you might see some shooting stars. It's all aligning with, you know, the waning moon. And so we're headed towards the new moon. So dark skies, auroras, and shooting stars.
0: I love that Fairbanks has you, Laura Neufeld, to tell us when to look up and when to get out and check out what's going on in the northern sky. Thanks, Laura.
1: Ken Severin does let me know, so I've got my sources
0: too,
1: Marna.
0: That's good. I love it very much. We got some thank yous.
1: Great.
2: We do, but like also

0: Crazy.
1: Punk.
0: Those gulls are punk.
1: They're dragging some, like, carcasses up into forests you never heard of.
0: And then they're pooping in the forest.
1: I mean, that's punk.
2: I mean,
1: punk as heck.
2: We really are crushing our goals, I have to say. Like, every time I look up there, I get like a little bit of, I don't even know what to say.
1: And you're helping us do that. Folks like Anonymous, again, good old Anonymous helps us so much. A new donor, donating in memory of mom, Josephine.
2: Oh, Raptor. We love it, love it, love it.
1: I get another Raptor call for Nancy Smoyer with Restall, who's also a new donor, taking advantage of the book club challenge, Night for the North, aircraft challenge, writer, Potter's Guild, Splash and Desk, and the Chancellor Welcome. So that's a ton of challenges. And again, if you call at 907-474-5822, our phone bank volunteers will walk you through those challenges.
2: Hey, and I've got a bunch here too. Matt Cato, thanks so much for donating. He loves blueberries, is a pilot. He goes to Splash and Dash. And he actually said hello to Chancellor Russ. And so we'll count that one there. And Liz Pawelko, I know she listens to KUAC all the time because she often will tell me all the times that she's getting all of her good info. We've got another from Anonymous, a renewing. And then we have one here from Arthur Hussey and Janet Daly. They're taking advantage of the book club challenge. Oh, we got the cowbell.
0: And the horn.
2: They both have their pilot's license. They have a couple of their favorite writers on here. Use the Water Wagon, Splash and Dash, and the Rise and Shine Challenge, which I don't know if we've heard of. Have we heard about that one yet? I'm not
0: if
2: sure.
0: If you rise and shine with KUAC, there's additional money on the table to be pushed.
2: Great. Thanks, Arthur and Janet. We really love that. Call in today at 907-474-5822 and be like all of these amazing people who are getting us to our crushing goals right now, which is just pretty much my favorite thing.
0: We heard from about the gubernatorial race just a little bit ago in Alaska News Nightly, and we're going to hear the debate for the state from Juno. KTO sends that to us, and we're going to hear that tonight here on KUAC at 7, live broadcast, debate for the state.
2: Yeah, thanks for airing that. That's going to be great to be able to hear about our candidates and hear it from the comfort of our living room or maybe driving down the street.
0: That's right.
1: And don't we have a borough assembly meeting tonight as well?
0: And immediately after that, we'll go to the live broadcast of the borough assembly meeting, Nicole. It's amazing. We are headed back into Alaska News Nightly.
3: Public comments closed Tuesday on a federal proposal to lift a ban on building roads in national forests across the country, including the Taugus National Forest in southeast Alaska. More than 370,000 people submitted comments online, and 99% of them oppose a rollback of the roadless rule. That's according to an analysis by the Center for Western Priorities, a conservation advocacy group. At nearly 17 million acres, the Taugus is the largest national forest in the United States and the largest intact temperate rainforest in the world. Nearly half of it is inventoried as roadless. Judith Ramos is Lingit from Yakutat, where she did research on subsistence as an anthropologist for the Yakutat-Lingit tribe. She says the community depends on the forest for food.
4: Almost 20% of the households got 75% of their protein from subsistence.
3: The roadless rule has flip-flopped multiple times since it was established to protect forest lands in 2001. Rolling it back again aligns with President Donald Trump's executive orders to stimulate logging and other natural resource extraction in Alaska. While tribes and environmental groups have said millions of acres of Taugus forest land could be opened up to logging without roadless protections, some members of the timber industry disagree. Sarah Dahlstrom is director of public relations at Viking Lumber. Her family's multi-generational sawmill is on Prince of Wales Island. She says timber sales likely won't open immediately if the roadless rule is lifted, and an amendment to the current forest management plan will be necessary to identify areas that could be available for road building and logging.
5: I'm going to say it's a very small amount of acreage that gets opened up that could have road building on that.
3: The Alaska Forest Association is an industry group that advocates on behalf of timber companies in Southeast and supports lifting the road building ban. The association estimates about 188,000 acres of current roadless areas could be considered suitable for logging. That's less than 2% of Taugus. The association says that's because most roadless areas of the Taugus have additional layers of protection like a wilderness, natural area, or recreation designation. The Forest Service did not respond to a request for comment. State wildlife biologists spotted something on the North Slope this summer that they believe has never been photographed alive.

0: before, a true albino caribou calf. KOTZ's Desiree Hagen reports on how the calf was spotted and why the odds are stacked against it.
1: In late June, Jordan Przinski was in a small plane north of Fairbanks, counting caribou calves to see how many had survived their first month. It's a seasonal routine for a fish and game biologist. Then, the survey pilot, one of the state's most experienced, according to her, saw something remarkable.
2: The pilot sees like something and is just like immediately like swerves for it. And I'm just like, what is happening?
1: Against the patchy brown tundra, the bright white speck was impossible to miss.
2: That is an albino caribou calf. And it was so cool. And you could totally see it like on the horizon. And then it steps onto the snow patch and totally disappears.
1: The pilot circled back and Przinski was able to snap several photos. Przinski says it wasn't just the caribou's white fur that stood out.
2: It has these like just incredible beady red eyes. And then even on like its hooves, you know, there's no pigment on the hooves. So usually they're like rather dark hooves and there's just, it's totally, it's pink.
1: Sightings like this are almost unheard of. The last record Fish and Game has is from 1976. Someone watched an albino caribou calf from the porcupine herd for about 2 minutes through a spotting scope. There were no photos. The calf that Przinski photographed was a few weeks old, a dangerous time for any caribou calf. But if pilots and biologists can spot it easily, predators can too.
2: Because the caribou is so white that once it steps off of the snow, it really sticks out. So we're not really sure how long it'll last.
1: Fish and Game veterinarian Camilla Lischke says a white coat might not be the calves' only challenge. She says albino reindeer, the domesticated cousins of caribou, are often born with other health problems.
3: They can be a shortened jaw, they kind of have a much rounder head, they have severe immune issues, and they don't survive.
1: She says albino animals also lack melanin that protects against the sun's UV light, which matters in the Arctic, where summers mean 24-hour daylight.
3: So they're going to be more at risk of cancer issues, eye issues, and that sort of thing.
1: In caribou, albinism is a recessive trait, so both parents have to carry the gene. Lischke says that raises the possibility that there are other carriers in the herd.
3: And it's also possible that it happens more often than we think, but because they're at risk of increased predation and they may have other health issues, they may not survive. And so we may just be missing it.
1: Neither the albino calf nor its mother was collared for radio tracking, so biologists have no way of knowing whether it's still alive. Przinski says there's one hopeful sign. Snow has returned to the region.
2: Getting pretty snowy up north, that might help it along its survival journey, hiding from predators at least.
1: Fish and Game isn't sharing the name of the herd to keep people from going to look for it. A white raven that showed up in Anchorage in the fall of 2023 spawned what some called white raven paparazzi. Low-flying planes and helicopters can stress caribou. The National Park Service says caribou in the Western Arctic herd, which encounter fewer planes, tend to flee from aircraft more often than caribou that are used to them, and that repeated disturbance could harm them.
2: If you happen to see it, it'd be great to let us know. But what we don't really want is people to really be sort of trying to bother this caribou. We want to be able to give it its best shot, which will be to kind of just let it be a normal caribou.
1: Przinski says she's rooting for the calf.
2: You know, we really try to not linger too long when we're flying these surveys. So I don't really have much of a sense of its personality. But I do like to think that calf was, you know, a fighter.
1: She says biologists plan to document the sighting in a scientific journal. In Kotzebue, I'm Desiree Hagen.
4: Amazing stories from across our state about an albino caribou up on the North Slope. How amazing is that? Wow. Well, Nicole Schick and Marna Sanford, it is really amazing to be here during Alaska News Nightly. And coming up is I know one of your favorites. It's Marketplace. But
5: Marketplace. Love some Kyra's doll. But before we get to that, let's talk about putting up these challenges and knocking them down. We got two challenges here in front of me that are no longer that have been fulfilled. Thanks to Peg Schaffhauser for Rise and Shine with KUAC. Peg, your challenge raised over $10,000 with 23 donors. That's amazing. And then a big shout out to Splash and Dash. What a great challenge. They got 20 donors for $5,000. Do we have any others over there?
6: I don't think we have any others that have closed out just yet, but we have more people to thank. People who are taking advantage of those challenges and helped us to close them out because they called 907-474-5822 or they went online at KUAC.org. Like Missy Reese, who's renewing and sustaining. So I think we get a cowbell for that. Yeah, isn't that right?
5: Cowbell.
6: Yeah, sustaining donor. We love that. And again, many challenges. Knight of the North, Fairbanks Potters Guild, Splash and Dash, Welcoming Chancellor Russ, Rise and Shine, Berry Challenge, Water Wagon, Sesame Street Book Club News Challenge. I mean, that's so many challenges. And then another thank you
4: They really did a good job of stacking up those challenges and took advantage of so many of those.
6: I know they were listening.
4: Yeah.
6: They were listening to our recommendations and advice, and I really appreciate that.
5: I appreciate that.
6: And also Connor Ryan with Tusk Farm. And Connor, this is really cool, newest member of the KUAC Community Advisory Council, a group I was part of once upon a time. This is a renewing gift, so we get a little horn there. And Connor has mentioned some other Water Wagon, Pottery, IBEW, Rise and Shine, and the Splash and Dash. So tons of challenges being stacked there. And someone that I was on that CAC with for a little while is Bart Mays, who is now part of the KUAC Friends Group. He's a board member there. And Bart's amazing. He does a lot of things in the community. He's Rotarian, just all-around good guy, and he's got a challenge here for us. He's encouraging listeners who play the stock market. If you play the stonks, make a gift of stock to KUAC. One gift of stock each day, and he's going to add $1,000 to his gift.
5: And online, does it show you how to do that? If you go online, does it help walk you through and do our donor or our phone bank folks know how to walk you through that challenge? Because I feel like that might be a little intimidating. Is it easy when we
4: I do believe
5: out?
4: That there is a checkbox for that very thing. I'm pretty darn sure.
5: So we've just made it so easy for you to get in there, get us some stock.
4: But our phone bank people have a KUAC person out there. Spencer is going to be able to help out with that. So we got you.
5: Oh, yeah.
6: Call 907-474-5822, 1-800-474-5822.
4: Or you can walk in your gift.
5: We have a few of those.
4: Give your gift of stock. Have some soba from Soba Moldovan Restaurant that was delivered here and donated. And then you can walk away with your gift, too.
5: That's awesome. I also want to shout out to our translator communities. We are broadcasting all the way out in Eagle, Alaska, all the way out in Bettles, Healy, Delta, Toke, and Nome. So it's not just our community. And actually, I think you can stream online just about anywhere. I know I've listened to KUAC when I'm traveling. And I mean, we can reach you just about wherever you are.
6: And stocks, I think we have our favorite man coming up. Kai Rizdahl, Rizdahl Hive, rise up. We want to hear from you now. If you love Kai, like all the three ladies in this booth right here do. 907-474-5822.
4: There are some coastal hazard messages from the National Weather Service for our folks out there in Nome. Coastal flood advisory remains in effect until 4 a.m. on Saturday. So that's for the Bering Strait coast and the southern Seward Peninsula. So do be aware of that. Beach erosion is expected in Teller and portions of Front Avenue may be flooded in Nome. Water may approach yards and homes in Belmont subdivision. So those are the folks out in Nome, and be aware of that coastal flooding. Up next, we've got more more Alaska News Nightly. That's what it is, Alaska News Nightly. I was like, is it Marketplace already? Not yet.
0: First come to Southeast Alaska, they often look up for ravens and bald eagles. But there's plenty of other birds to keep an eye out for. As KCAW's Lauren Salemo reports, a birding group in Sitka will spend Sunday mornings this winter strolling through the woods to see what species they can spot.
7: Looks like a little brown, fluffy golf ball.
8: A group of birders are standing still, their eyes fixed on the knotted roots of a spruce tree.
7: It's going to be low to the ground.
8: They're looking for a Pacific wren.
7: They're very small, they're hard to spot, but they make themselves incredibly known by their sound.
8: Chase Coleman is guiding this bird walk through Sitka National Historical Park.
7: Oh, it's right down here. Looks like a little mouse that's just kind of scurrying on the forest floor.
8: Coleman is the research and education coordinator at the Sitka Sound Science Center. Since July, he's been guiding bird walks once a month in partnership with the Park Service. The early morning strolls are a chance for Sitkins to slow down and notice the world around them.
7: When they sing, they really want that prospective mate to hear it and then to hey, choose me. Look, listen to my song. It's better than everyone else's.
9: So they can go apartment hunting.
7: Exactly. Then they go house shopping.
8: Coleman says the forest is home to so many small birds.
7: I mean, this big spruce tree almost acts as like a huge high-density apartment complex.
8: It's a misty morning. A thick cloak of fog hugs the coastline. But Coleman says the dreary weather might be a good thing for the five birders who woke up early this morning.
7: The visibility gets lower, the weather gets a little dicey. They might have to fly down and make a little pit stop.
8: A group of gulls scatter across a spit that juts out into the ocean. The birders point their binoculars and cameras at the flock of white.
7: They're always looking for their next meal, a carcass that'll wash up.
8: He says gulls are often overlooked, thought of as a snack-centric species, always pecking around for crabs and shellfish. But just like bears or bald eagles, they're a necessary part of Southeast's ecosystem.
7: They're dragging carcasses up to the forest. They're eating it and then defecating. They're doing all these things to help that nutrient cycle happen and occur and help the fungus be what it is.
8: Coleman says gulls are opportunistic creatures, and bald eagles are no different.
7: A lot of times bald eagles are seeing what the gulls are picking at, eating. They're wondering, could that be a meal for me? And if it is, then you'll see them kind of fly right into the flock. That'll flush all the gulls out because they're like, ooh, I cannot compete with that big bald eagle. Okay, let's keep moving down the beach.
8: They walk over barnacle-covered stones, thick clumps of seaweed, and salmon carcasses that lay along the tide line.
10: Chase, what kind of bird is that?
7: Oh my gosh, it's a deer.
8: A black-tailed deer hides in the thick brush, munching on dried-out fireweed. Also hiding in the thicket is a song sparrow, a small bird just a few inches tall.
7: It's saying, hey, by the way, this is kind of where I live. This is where I get my food. Don't come any closer to me because if you do, I'm going to fly away.
8: Coleman leads the crew up into the woods.
7: I almost feel like we're like walking into like a big like football stadium or something.
8: As they move toward the river, the excitement and volume of the gulls feasting on the salmon run grows. Costahine moves swiftly with all the recent rain. Birds fly upstream, plop down on the water, and float downriver with their fish before circling back again. The birders soak up the sights and sounds of the gulls before taking the trail back into the forest. But before they head home for the day, the group stops to check out one more spruce tree next to the parking lot.
7: Oh, so that was a wren. And then that little doot-doot, that was a chickadee. And now this little, like, kind of more aggressive, louder sound, that that's the wren.
8: Coleman says you don't need a background in ornithology to identify birds. He says there's a lot to learn from books or neighbors about the birds in Sitka's skies and forest floors.
7: It's about us going out and you know, finding pleasure in these kind of more mundane, maybe overlooked things. And if you have that mindset, it makes going outside a lot more fun.
8: With walks scheduled for the first Sunday of every month, the group is excited to see what birds will flock to the Tongass as winter approaches. In Sitka, I'm Lauren Salemo.
0: And that's all for this edition of Alaska News Nightly.
4: I'm your host, Lori Neufeld, in with Nicole Schick and Marna Sanford. Really enjoyed that last gull story, and it leads us into, I think, some bird-related news of donors.
6: That's right. We do have a new donor, and that is Trish Tyler.
4: Oh, hey, Trish.
6: attention. I know. So that's really exciting. And she's taking advantage of the Rise and Shine, Splash and Dash, AOPA, and Book Club challenges. And you can do that, too, if you call 907-474-5822.
5: Man, that's great hearing from Trish. Also, a big thank you to Joe Geis and Amy Cameron. 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
12: In Los Angeles, I'm Kai Rizdahl. It is Thursday today. This one is the 8th of October. Good as it always is to have you along, everybody. From the Labor Department this morning came its regular weekly report on first-time claims for unemployment benefits. And on its face, it was good. An historically low 197,000 people lost their jobs last week. Those first-time claims have now come in below 200,000 for 4 weeks running. That's the longest stretch since 1969. We do know, though, from Friday's jobs report, that job creation in this economy is just kind of meh, honestly. And more than one in four unemployed Americans have been looking for work for 6 months or longer. You think you know where I'm going, right? It's a low-hire, low-fire economy, yada, yada, yada. Aha! Marketplace's Mitchell Hartman has been forbidden to use that oh-so-overworked phrase.
13: If not a blank-hire, blank-fire job market, then what?
14: A steady, quite stable job market.
13: That's Jay Hatfield at Infrastructure Capital Advisors, who says the economy's in a precarious balancing act, contracting in some sectors, expanding in others.
14: We have what would normally create a recession, which is a hawkish Fed, high interest rates, and declining investment in housing.
13: Balanced by red-hot investment in AI and data centers, creating new jobs in tech and construction. Kyle Moore at the Century Foundation offered this alternative catchphrase for the labor market.
15: Stagnation situation.
13: He says employers are stuck in the mud of policy uncertainty.
15: When you have erratic tariff policy, for example, it makes it difficult to make consistent hiring decisions for how they're going to expand going forward.
13: This low churn, stagnant labor market is especially hard for the long-term unemployed and new entrants to the workforce because people who do have jobs aren't making room for them. Vicky Salemi at career site Monster says lately job seekers have turned
16: more cautious about pursuing different roles. They're nervous and anxious about leaving the security that they currently have.
13: Many are even willing to go without a raise rather than quit to find a better job.
16: then the employer that they're with doesn't have an opening to replace them. And so other job seekers, there is no opening for them to pursue.
13: What's Salemi's alternative metaphor for this job market?
16: It reminds me of a frozen pond. Workers, they're not necessarily falling through the ice because they're not getting laid off. They're skating on thin ice, sticking it out right now.
13: Trying not to fall through. I'm Mitchell Hartman for Marketplace.
12: Thin ice economy, I'd go with that one. Wall Street today, tech led the way down. Everybody else was along for the ride. We will have the details when we do the numbers. Hi, I'm Kai Rizdahl, the host of Marketplace. Few places in the United States feel the effects of the global economy and its effects on oil prices as deeply as Alaska. Here on KUAC, we bring you not just economics and business news, but how it's going to affect us. 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Here's the number to call, and thanks.
6: You guys, Kai just said our name.
5: Oh my God.
6: I'm a little excited.
5: Call at 907-474-5822. Thank you, Kai Rizdahl. Oh my God.
6: He even said please.
5: He did.
6: He said please because he is a gentleman first.
5: And a scholar.
6: A scholar. And my boyfriend third?
5: Maybe. We got some challenges that we put up. Knocked down. Hey, thanks to the folks at the Water Wagon. We fulfilled that challenge for a total of $4,095. Wow. Amazing.
6: Another one that we put up, knocked right down, Fairbanks Potters Guild. So 10 donors raised $5,350 for KUAC. Nice. That is so amazing. And again, the phone bank volunteers have all of these challenges right there at their fingertips. They can walk you through it, ways to make your gift go further. 907-474-5822.
5: So speaking of a challenge, this is one we haven't talked about yet. This is the Perfect Power Challenge. So it is KUAC's 64th year, which is amazing. And that is a year that's a perfect square, a perfect cube. And Sarah Garland wants 20 donors to call in when they're making their donation and let us know that you are 64. So if you're 64 years old, this is your challenge to call in, and Sarah Garland's going to add some money to her gift.
4: Or any other power number.
5: Oh, is that
4: so,
5: right?
4: Yeah. Wow. So, okay. Like members of the kids club, the smaller numbers are easier to make power numbers. So just let you know.
5: Thank you for clarifying that. I was like, man, how we get some 64-year-olds?
4: Not
5: we
4: just have 64. It's all power numbers.
5: Oh, man, that's great. Okay, you know who you are. Call in.
4: 907-474-5822. The power numbers, I mean to tell you.
6: Someone's been listening to their Kai Rizdahl, knowing about power numbers and whatnot. So, yeah, again, Rizdahl Hive, rise up right now during Marketplace. It's just Kai today. All Kai, all the time. Again, he said our name. He said, please, call now. 907-474-5822 or go online to kuac.org.
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6: I mean, that's always tough because my favorite is the one that my kid likes. 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
5: $10
4: it's amazing.
5: A month.
4: Yep.
5: Wow. 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
4: And you automatically get that. And it's not another thing you got to download on your phone. 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
6: So call now. 907-474-5822.
4: 907-474-5822 is that number to call. And oh man, we're getting closer to doing the numbers, but we're not quite there yet. They're going to be talking about the balance sheet explainer soon in Marketplace. I can't wait to hear about that.
5: Well, I really don't mind hearing anything that Kai Rizdahl has to tell me. How about you?
6: Read the phone book, babe. I'm here. Like, whatever it is. He's a punk. He is an authentic individual. We love him.
5: Yep. He needs a KUAC punk sweatshirt, I think.
6: And you can get one, too, at the dollar a day amount, $365. Yeah. KUAC.org has all of those gifts. There's photos. You can take a look, see what you want, and then you can give now, or you can always call 907-474-5822.
4: You could end up with a sweatshirt and a personal day sponsor if you got that gong to ring. Wouldn't that be amazing?
5: We should get one more gong.
6: We're doing great with that.
4: Coming back to all things to Marketplace.

0: Go to any financial dictionary, open up the entry for balance sheet, and you'll read something that basically goes like this. A balance sheet is a snapshot of an entity's financial condition, listing its assets and liabilities as of a particular date. The particular date of interest to us today is today because every Thursday at 4:30 Washington time, the Federal Reserve publishes an update of its balance sheet. Now, setting aside for a second the fact that the Fed's balance sheet is different than a regular corporate balance sheet, say, kind of has to do with the nature of money itself. There's a whole different explainer. As of today, actually as of the close of business yesterday, the Federal Reserve Bank of the United States had total assets of a hair more than $6.7 trillion. Chairman Warsh has made no secret of the fact that he wants that balance sheet to be smaller. One of his task forces, in fact, is all about how the central bank manages those assets. So for the next 2 or 2.5 minutes, why that's a thing.
1: My name is Emi Nakamura. I'm a professor of economics at UC Berkeley.
2: Well, I'm George Selgin, and I was a director at the Cato Institute, but now I'm just a senior fellow there and not a particularly active one.
0: Okay, fair, but moving on. The Fed's balance sheet
1: is far larger than it was historically. And so it's an important question to what extent this is something we should want to reverse. Traditionally, it was just treasury bills and treasury notes. It was very boring stuff.
0: In 2008, though, all that boring stuff the Fed was holding got a whole lot less boring thanks to subprime mortgages and the ensuing financial crisis.
1: There was a notion that markets for housing were distressed, and so the Fed started to buy various kinds of mortgage-backed securities. They started buying longer-term bonds. And so this was a period when the Fed's balance sheet became much more interesting.
2: The Fed was trying to stimulate the economy when interest rates couldn't have gone much lower.
0: We talked about that at the time. We were at what was called the zero lower bound. So since negative interest rates weren't something that then-chair Ben Bernanke was interested in, the Fed did something called quantitative easing. By buying all those assets that Emi Nakamura was just talking about, it injected trillions of dollars into the economy to help banks lend and businesses to grow. And over the next decade, the assets on the Fed's balance sheet grew from $800 billion to $3.7 trillion. Janet Yellen, when she was chair, did try to shrink it back down. The markets didn't care much for that, which, to be honest, is yet another whole explainer. But anyway, the pandemic happened, the economy came to a screeching halt, and the Federal Reserve was once again the lender of last resort.
1: And that really was a response to the fact that during these periods of time, companies and banks, they massively increased their demand for money, and the Fed was sort of satisfying that increase in demand.
0: By 2022, the balance sheet topped out at nearly $9 trillion. It has been unwinding since then to today's $6.7 trillion. Not small enough for Chairman Warsh, as he says all the time. How big, though, should it be?
2: I don't want to say a number, but it wouldn't be trillions. not much I can safely say.
0: And so we wait for those task forces to report back. Hey, everybody, it's Kai Rizdal, the host of Marketplace, which you can hear every weekday evening at 6:30 right here on KUAC. 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
4: Kai Rizdal knows that we listen to Marketplace at 6:30 here.
3: He was talking to us. He said, thank you. Thank you, Lori. Thank you, Nicole. Thank you, community members who are calling in during this time. Do we have some thank yous?
5: We do. I think you have a thank you.
3: Oh, I do. It's our friend Anonymous. Yay. Renewing and Sustaining, who took advantage of a number of the challenges. Ooh, thanks so much.
4: Do we get a cowbell for Sustaining?
3: We absolutely get a cowbell. Woo-hoo. Night of the North. There's that favorite thing about the North. And the perfect power. Yay.
4: Nice.
5: Awesome. And so we have another challenge that we've knocked down, too. And that's the AOPA, the Aircraft Owners and Pilots Association Challenge. We had 20 donors with this challenge, raised $8,180 for KUAC. That is amazing. We thank you so much for the support. And you are next. 907-474-5822. Those are some numbers for you. Or go to kuac.org. Hit that big red Give Now button.
3: Hey, Will. Go ahead.
4: Yeah, that Night of the North one makes me think that I should give that Aurora forecast one more time. From 1 to 4 tonight, the KP index is at 6, and that is a high plus activity, according to the Geophysical Institute website.
5: And some kind of storm, a meteor situation.
4: And there's a Draconid meteor storm tonight. So you can see some shooting stars, some aurora, and a clear sky expected tonight over the interior. So all of our listening community will hopefully be able to see that. Nome does have that coastal flood warning, though, so they may not have clear skies out there. It's snowing out there right now.
3: And this is the kind of great information that you're going to get here. It's all produced locally here up at the university. KUAC is just bringing you important stuff, stuff that's going on locally, stuff that's happening in Alaska. You're going to be able to hear a great debate a little bit later, and then right into the Borough Assembly meeting. Amazing.
4: Yep, debate for the state is coming up tonight at 7, the gubernatorial debate for the state tonight at 7 here on KUAC.
0: Coming up,
6: we are doing all the things that the retirees are supposed to do.
0: Is it just me, or does that sound a whole lot like a job? First, though, let's do the numbers. The Dow Industrials added 51 points today, about a 10%, 51,231. The NASDAQ down 345, that's 1.25%, 27,193. The S&P 500 down 36 points, about a 0.5%, 7,765. A new report from the water accountability nonprofit Food and Water Watch says U.S. households are paying 62% more for drinking water than they did a decade ago. That increase outpaces inflation, grocery prices, and household incomes. Worries about oil supply in the Middle East following new attacks in the Strait of Hormuz pushed the price of Brent crude up as much as 5% today, peaked at $105 a barrel. West Texas Intermediate also ticked up nearly 4.75% to $92 a barrel. Eased slightly at the close. Bonds up, yield on the 10-year T-note down 5.22%. You're listening to Marketplace.
4: And those are the numbers from Kai Rizdahl. And Nicole and Marna have some numbers, too. The number to call is one thing.
3: Well, 907-474-5822 is the number. What other numbers do we got?
5: Well, I think we've got a very important number, which is that Art Buswell $1,000.
4: Or more.
5: Yep, or more. And this is from our friend Anonymous, renewing, and is thanking the folks answering the phone. So that's really, really nice. We appreciate that, too. We thank them as well. We are doing amazing.
4: Aging at Home Alaska.
5: Yes.
4: I love that.
5: We're just crushing goals. We've gotten so many. We got 22 donors. We were looking for 12. We've got 19 renewals. We were looking for 8. We got 5 new donors, and we were hoping to get 4. So we are meeting and exceeding goals, and we need you to keep meeting and exceeding these goals in our last, 15 minutes here. Call 907-474-5822.
3: Do we have time for a challenge, Lori?
4: Yeah,
3: okay,
4: you do.
3: Okay, let's talk about the book club challenge. You know, I know we've got a lot of great readers out there. We've got a bunch of great locally owned bookstores where you can satiate that need, a wonderful library. And Susan Burgess has said, if you're in a book club, she'll add $50 to her gift for each donor who mentions their book club.
4: Nice.
3: Love it.
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0: This is Marketplace. I'm Kai Rizdahl. The personal saving rate in this economy, it is saving, by the way, not savings. It's defined as how much we all save divided by our total disposable income. It bottomed out in August, according to the Bureau of Economic Analysis, 4.1%, the lowest it's been in almost 4 years. Marketplace's Stephanie Hughes dug into what's going on.
7: Saving has always been automatic for Stacey Burnett.
8: That New England practicality was imbued in me since I was like hatched.
7: Burnett, who lives in southwestern Connecticut, says she used to max out her retirement contribution and put aside an additional 15 to 20% of her income every month. Then, earlier this year, she bought a nearly century-old house. It needed a lot of love. And when Burnett made her budget for repairs this spring, she planned to spend $120,000. She says that already felt like an insane amount of money. And then?
8: Between April and when the work began in August, the prices of everything just went crazy.
7: For example, she says cabinets for her kitchen doubled in price. Shipping costs went up. Burnett went from saving a big chunk of her income to spending all of it, and then some.
8: I have one credit card that's maxed out, and I'm trying to pay that down because that interest on it is insane, and it's very uncomfortable.
7: Rising prices have hit a lot of people's ability to save. Vicky Bogan studies household finance as an economics professor at Duke.
9: Inflation and the price levels are rising at significant rates, at rates that people historically haven't been used to.
7: And they're rising at a faster pace than wages. When you dip into savings to cover current expenses, that's known as dissaving. And it leaves households feeling financially fragile.
9: It's a psychological tax almost to be in a situation where you can't pay your bills until you get that paycheck.
7: People at the very top of the income spectrum are saving less too, but for a different reason. The stock market has been going gangbusters for the past few years, and they see their investments shooting up.
10: As their stock market wealth rises, the less and less they seem to feel they need to save out of their income.
7: Jonathan Pingle's the chief U.S. economist at UBS. Basically, every time Marketplace plays, we're in the money, when we do the numbers, people with money in the stock market get a little dopamine hit. And so don't feel obliged to save as much of their income.
10: I mean, in some ways, it's a really remarkable feature of some of the inequality that we're seeing across income groups.
7: You could think of the saving rate as being hit at both ends of the K-shaped economy. Well, the economy depends on strong consumer spending. Lack of saving is also a problem. For example, it hurts the housing market.
10: Coming up with a down payment actually is a challenge for many households. And on a longer term basis, it also increases things like our reliance on Social Security, limits reform.
7: Pingle doesn't think the recent Fed rate hike will significantly change people's saving behavior. A quarter percentage point boost doesn't mean they're rushing to the bank to open CDs.
10: And for the lower income households, you know, it means higher credit card interest rates, higher home equity lines of credit. You know, it's not really clear that this is going to be the boost that frees up more of their income to be able to save.
7: People still have to buy things. If they're borrowing to buy those things, that's getting even more expensive. So the number under saving in their budget spreadsheets stays at zero. I'm Stephanie Hughes from Marketplace.
11: Alaska will elect a new governor for the first time in 8 years in November. The four candidates vying for the job have very different visions on how to set the course for Alaska's future. Join us for Debate for the State in October. The live debate for Alaska's next governor will take place on Thursday, October 8th at 7 p.m. on statewide radio, television, and streaming online.
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4: I've got a question, Marta. If I want to get a mug on Monday because I've just been procrastinating and I'm like, oh yeah, I'll just do that Monday, will I be able to get that mug?
3: No. No, you can't. You can only get that mug if you donate today, tomorrow, the next day, Sunday. Sunday. That's it, you guys. I mean, this is so much fun. We get to do this every year. We get to shout out all of our community friends' names out into the air.
4: Yeah.
3: But you really, this is it, you guys. Through Sunday.
5: And the programming you're hearing, like Kai, our favorite, and this debate that's coming up for the state, and then again, the borough assembly meeting, the school board meetings, the borough 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
3: I know we're about the very serious business of raising money for this wonderful, wonderful station, but I tell you, Giving Week is really pretty great. 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
0: This final note on the way out today, in which the Congressional Budget Office weighs in, indirectly to be sure, on those rising bond yields we've been banging on about. The CBO gave its first guess at the bottom line for government's fiscal 2026. Today, the ink is thoroughly red. We spent $2 trillion more last fiscal than we took in. All that government debt is both a cause of higher bond yields. We've talked about how all that debt is making investors nervous. It's also a victim of them because we are spending more every year to service all the money that we owe. Andy Corbin, Mika Ellison, Maria Hollenhorst, Sarah Leeson, Sean McHenry, and Sophia Terenzio are the Marketplace production team. Will Story is the...
4: It is so wonderful to be here with you, Marta Sanford, and Nicole Shook for Marketplace Alaska News Nightly and All Things Considered tonight. Wow.
3: What a great 2 hours. It flew by.
5: It flies by. And we have absolutely crushed our goals tonight. I think we've raised over $7,300 for KUAC in the last 2 hours. So thank you all so much. And we still want to hear from you. 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
14: Good evening. Thank you for joining us for Debate for the State for Alaska's next governor. 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I'm Lori Townsend, tonight's moderator. My colleagues, Eric Stone, Alaska Public Media's state government reporter, and Will Courtney, political reporter for Alaska's news source, will ask the questions. The four candidates with us this evening are former Anchorage Mayor, Republican Dave Bronson, former state lawmaker, Democrat Jonathan Christ-Tompkins, former Alaska Attorney General, Republican Treg Taylor, and Alaska business owner, Republican Bernadette Wilson. We will not have opening statements from the candidates. However, they will have 1 minute for closing comments. The order was determined earlier by drawing numbers from a hat. All answers will be timed with the yellow light, indicating you have 10 seconds left, and the red light, followed by a ding, means you're out of time. Answers will range from 45 seconds to 1 minute, and lightning round questions will allow up to 15 seconds for answers. Candidates will also have the option of up to two rebuttals of 30 seconds each if they wish to respond after another candidate's answer. We'd also like to hear from you, our audience. Rank the issues that matter most to you. If you're watching on TV or online, scan the QR code on your screen or go to alaskapublic.org/poll, and that will take you to a live poll. That's alaskapublic.org/POLL. Now let's get started. The first question is about the state's long-term fiscal plan. Candidates, you will have 1 minute to answer, and Eric Stone will ask the question.
15: Candidates, for about a decade, Alaska's state revenue has fallen short of its expenses. The deficit, if you include a statutory dividend, is about $2 billion. That's a third of this year's overall budget. We've seen cuts to state services and the permanent fund dividend and deteriorating state facilities and schools. How would you make state revenue meet expenses? You'll have 1 minute, starting with Mr. Bronson.
16: Great. Eric, thank you. This problem has been brewing for decades, if not generations. We do not have enough revenue. That is the problem. But where that revenue comes is the real issue. We have stifled development on the North Slope. We have stifled development of our natural resources, our mining districts. We haven't built the roads to our mining districts, and that's why we're in this predicament. Certainly back in the 2006 and thereafter, we grew government greatly, so we created demand on that shrinking pot of money. So to fix that, undo what we did. We got a right-sized government, certainly. We've got to audit our departments and find out where they're wasting. But more so on the revenue side, we need to stimulate private industry to develop our resources for us. We need to create a tax structure that they can live with, so we can develop our oil, develop our natural gas, develop our minerals, and get this thing moving forward. This isn't going to be fixed overnight. It just isn't.
15: Thank you very much, Mr. Bronson. Next, we'll move to Mr. Christ-Tompkins.
17: I am pro-math when it comes to the budget, and I've been really frustrated over the last 8 years that this governor has failed to deliver to the legislature a single balanced budget, not one in 8 years. And Alaska deserves a governor who will deliver to the legislature on the constitutional December 15 deadline a budget that is balanced. And that is my commitment as governor. Broadly speaking, I want to protect the permanent fund from being overspent, and there's been real risk over the last decade to start spending down the permanent fund. It's starting to go after the golden goose itself. And I also believe we need to raise reasonable revenues. I have been very public that I think Hilcorp needs to join its other oil and gas peers, Conoco, Exxon, and Santos, in paying corporate income tax. I think if the state can start to bring in reasonable revenues like that, we can work towards a balanced budget.
15: Thank you, Mr. Kreist-Tonkins. Next, we'll move to Mr. Taylor.
18: Yeah. As your governor, I commit to a balanced budget. One of the things we can't do is we can't tax our way to prosperity. And you heard JKT just talk about taxing. You know, in earlier panels and debates that we've had, he's talked about an income tax, a sales tax, a tax on internet sales, for example. What we can't do is we can't tax our way to prosperity. In order to fix our budget issues, we've got to grow our economy. That's what you do. You grow your tax base. And you can't increase taxes on your tax base because that shut down development. We saw that with ACES, right? ACES tax, it brought a huge amount of revenue into the state. But what happened was it basically borrowed from our future because there was no new development on the North Slope. So you can't just raise taxes. And the Alaskan family can't sustain additional taxes. So the answer to our problem is to use the vast resources God blessed us with and grow our economy. And that way that grows our tax base.
15: Thank you, Mr. Taylor. And finally, we'll move to Ms. Wilson.
19: Yeah, absolutely. So on the topic of the state budget, the first thing I'll say is this. As governor, I can tell you that under this administration, we are going to be bringing back a state of the budget address. This used to be done decades ago in Alaska. We are going to bring it back roughly 30 days before the state of the state address. The days of slipping a budget under the door in the dead of the night and legislators owning the narrative on your finances end with this administration. That state of the budget address will indeed be delivered. On the topic of the budget, there's several things that we need to do. We need to come in and we need to audit. We need to see where exactly are we spending the money? Where can we find efficiencies? What can we automate? We need to change how we budget, whether we look at a five-year rolling average, zero-based budgeting. We need to talk about implementing a legitimate spending cap in Alaska. We need to talk about how we manage our permanent fund. Even when the permanent fund hit a record, you know, 85, now it's worth roughly $90 billion. It still operates at a fraction of the S&P. Yes, we need to grow our economy, but we have got to have all of those conversations.
15: Thank you, Ms. Wilson.
20: Candidates, the permanent fund dividend amount is always a...
21: All right, you have 30 seconds.
17: So on the subject of taxes, responding to Mr. Taylor's comments, number one, I stand by the rationale that Hilcorp should pay corporate income tax. I view it as a matter of fairness. ExxonMobil and ConocoPhillips, good corporate citizens in Alaska, every year pay corporate income taxes into the state treasury. And the fact that one of our other major oil and gas producers does not is simply an unfair playing field. It's like if you're paying property tax on your house and your neighbor down the street isn't, there's no world in which that's fair. I think that is a very reasonable revenue source for Alaskans to expect.
20: All right. Thank you, Mr. Kreist-Tompkins. The permanent fund dividend amount is always a battle in the legislature. Paying a statutory dividend would drain the state savings accounts and start to eat into the permanent fund as well within about 2 years. How would you stop the annual debate that often ties up the budget until the last day of session? You have 45 seconds to answer. We start with Mr. Kreist-Tompkins.
17: I want to broker a bigger picture fiscal compromise that puts to bed the questions that have bedeviled Alaska for the last 10 or 20 years, including my time in Juneau. And the solution, I think, requires protecting the permanent fund from overspending with a constitutional protection from overspending, which is legislation I introduced as a legislator. I also want to make sure that we have a dividend that is fiscally sustainable, that can be around 25 years now from now, 50 years from now. And if we pay a $4,000 dividend this year, there will be no dividend in 20 years or 30 years. So I think we need to consider a new, more realistic but sustainable dividend that will be around in the long term for Alaska.
20: And Mr. Kreist-Tompkins, a 30-second follow-up as well. Many Alaskans feel that politicians are stealing from the dividend by not giving a statutory formula dividend. How do you respond to those Alaskans?
17: I think the dividend is a good program, and I support it, and I want it to be around in the long term. And the math of the budget, and I'm pro-math, and I want to be fiscally realistic and fiscally responsible, is that if we pay a $4,000 dividend, the only way that that dividend is going to get paid for is that you are spending down the permanent fund itself. And the moment you start doing that, there will be no permanent fund and there will be no permanent fund dividend decades from now. And I will not make short-sighted decisions like that as governor.
20: All right, Mr. Taylor, how would you stop the annual debate? You have 45 seconds.
1: Yeah, no, you know, there was a time when Alaska didn't have this annual debate down in the legislature about the amount of the PFD. And if you remember, that's because our economy was booming. That's the answer to getting the PFD back.

0: economy.
1: And then a 30-second follow-up for you too, Mr. Taylor. Do you think the statutory formula should be followed even if it leads to the permanent fund beginning to be drained?
0: No, I think we've got to come. I think what we need to do is we need to have a constitutional amendment that constitutionalizes our PFD payment. It's got to be based on rational mathematics. It's got to be based on the amount of oil revenue coming down the pipeline. And I think we can come to a compromise where we can constitutionalize that, the PFD, so that Alaskan families know they can count on it, know to budget for it, and in that way, move Alaskan families forward.
1: All right, thank you, Mr. Taylor. Ms. Wilson, how would you stop the annual debate over the permanent fund dividend?
2: Yeah, so the first thing I'll say is, you know, JKT says that he's pro-math. Now, if we would have paid out a statutory permanent fund dividend, it would have cost the state roughly $2.3 billion. But, JKT, you've been very public about supporting a return to defined benefit, which actually would cost the state a little more than $7 billion. So I am tired, quite frankly, of hearing legislators say that we can't afford to pay out a permanent fund dividend when out of the other side of their mouth, they have passed every single spending package that comes across their desk. Here's the deal. Follow the formula. If the money isn't there, then follow the formula. You were never guaranteed a $3,800 permanent fund dividend. So pay out $25, pay out $50. The reality is the money is there. They want to use it as a slush fund elsewhere.
1: And then as a 30-second follow-up to you, I'll just ask again, how would you stop the annual debate, especially if you plan on introducing a statutory formula?
2: Yeah, absolutely. So I think I've got a great solution to this. Let's do this. Legislators say that they're doing what their districts wants. Let's make it so that every year we give Alaskans a statutory permanent fund dividend. And under this administration, when you apply for your permanent fund dividend, right there with Pit Click Give, we will list every single state agency and how much legislators want to spend, wish they could have spent, had they not paid out a statutory permanent fund dividend. And let's let Alaskans decide if and how much money they want to allocate back. If you want to take your permanent fund and give all of it back to the general fund, let's do it.
1: Thank you, Ms. Wilson. Finally, Mr. Bronson, how would you stop the annual debate?
3: Well, the truth of the matter is you're not going to stop the annual debate because we're arguing over a limited resource. Maybe only in Alaska can the far left and the right agree on this. I do believe that the solution to the problem mathematically is that the permanent fund needs to grow and grow up to from about 91 today to about 115, maybe $120 billion, and then we can, at that point in the future, pay a full PFD and function completely governed. The math is this, though. A full PFD is $2.4 billion every year. The total payroll for all state employees is $1.2 billion. That said, you can cut every last employee and you're at one half of 1 year's full PFD. It doesn't work.
1: And let me just give you a quick 30-second follow-up as well. You right. say that the annual debate won't stop, presumably under your administration. How do you plan on going forward with the permanent fund dividend under your administration?
3: Well, you grow the permanent fund to the point where it can help fund it. That's the only mechanism that's big enough to get us out of this. That and developing our natural resources on the revenue side. That's it. We have messed this up for so long, so many decades, that now we're at this point where we're facing a point where, like Jonathan says, the math doesn't work anymore.
1: Thank you, sir.
4: Candidates, schools across the state have increased class sizes, cut programs, and closed their doors. Meanwhile, Alaska's students lag near the bottom of national rankings. How would you approach education in a way that's sustainable into the future? You have 45 seconds for this question, and we'll start with Mr. Taylor.
0: You know, my wife and I have been married 27 years. We have 6 kids, and they've all taken a different educational path based upon their individual personalities. So educational outcomes are a huge deal for my wife and I, and we've been heavily involved in that for a long time. One of the things is we got to stop solely focusing on the amount that we spend on education. That's the political football in Juneau every year. We got to start focusing our legislative talk and discussions around outcomes. And the reality is we know it works, right? We've seen states go from, in just a matter of years, from bottom of the pack to top of the rankings in the United States. Mississippi, for example, they passed what's called the REEDS Act. We passed a REEDS Act too, but unfortunately we pulled out accountability provisions, which means it's just a strong suggestion for our school districts.
4: And a 30-second follow-up for you, sir.
0: Yep.
4: Would you support a large increase in education funding if it meant more funding also for charter schools, correspondence schools, and other choice options like that?
0: Look, that conversation, I want to fund education to where we're going to be successful. But again, we got to start talking about outcomes. And we need to figure out how to get more money to teachers. When my wife graduated from Diamond High School in Anchorage,

0: teachers were being paid 175% of the national average. Right now, we're at average or below average in Alaska. So we've got to get more funds to the teachers, more funds into the classrooms, and we got to start focusing on the basics of education. That's why putting the accountability provisions back in the Reeds Act is absolutely necessary to move this state forward.
1: Thank you, Mr. Taylor. And Ms. Wilson, we'll go back to the main question. How would you approach education in a way that's sustainable into the future? 45 seconds.
2: Yeah, absolutely. So I'll start with this. First of all, I am tired of hearing, you know, a request for increased funding numbers that are completely arbitrary. Before any number gets put in front of this administration, you sure as heck better be able to tell me what results we're going to get for that. If you're going to tell me how many schools you can open up, how much you can reduce class size, that's great. But I want to know for results, what are we going to get? We are 48th, 49th, 51st, and 4th and 8th grade reading and math. Here's the deal. We need to end the discrimination and the income inequality that is happening in education. Right now, we are forcing kids into a one-size-fits-all system, even though we know it's failing them, because that's the area of town they live, because that's where their family can afford a home. Under this administration, we are going to work to make sure that we are using the latest and greatest AI technology to make sure that every single kid has an individualized learning plan.
1: Ms. Wilson, a 30-second follow-up for you as well, similar to Mr. Taylor. Schools are able to take advantage of economies of scale because they have many students in one place. So would you support spending more on education in order to offer this sort of more personalized and more customized approach to education that you talked about?
2: Again, if based off of what results can we get for it? So you tell me what results can we get, and then we'll talk about that. But to spend more money without saying, if you're going to put a number in front of me, then I want to know, are we going to improve our scores by 10%? Are we going to be in the top 100 districts in the country? What are we going to get for that amount of money? The minute that that question gets answered, you will have my attention on that. But until then, end the discrimination and the income inequality, and let's get these kids individualized learning plans for every single one of them.
1: Thank you, Ms. Wilson. Next, Mr. Brunson. How would you approach education in a way that's sustainable into the future?
3: Well, we simply confound too often, and even in this question, the notion of education funding and the actual education itself. We're rock bottom of all the states in 4th and 8th grade reading math. We are, and we shouldn't be there. In the 70s, we were at the top of the list. Our problem is now in the for the funding of education. Certainly, I have committed to March 1st in the budget process to make sure the school funding for all the school districts is locked in. And then we can go on and debate all the other issues. But the question I have is the quality of education. What are we educating? We're indoctrinating in our public schools. We're not educating anymore. We need to teach our kids how to think, not what to think. And certainly when we teach them at times what to think, it's got to be traditional American values.
1: Thank you, Mr. Brunson. And as a 30-second follow-up as well, how would your administration help students learn how to think rather than what to think?
3: Well, it's a traditional liberal arts education. It's the education system and theology of our education, or philosophy, I should say, of our education, that put a man on the moon, that educated the greatest generation, that did all the great things that we've accomplished in this country. We're rock bottom amongst many of the Western nations, and we're certainly in Alaska doing terrible compared to the other 49 states. At the end of the day, we know how to do this. We've done it. We've made a great country based on a great public education system that no longer exists.
1: Thank you, Mr. Brunson. And finally, Mr. Christ-Tompkins, how would you approach education in a way that's sustainable into the future?
4: I do not subscribe to the theory of education that the beatings will stop when morale improves. And Alaska public education has taken an absolute beating in the last 8 years under this governor through funding cuts and neglect of our public schools. If I am governor, I'm going to fully fund education. I'm going to forward fund education so school districts don't have to guess how much money they're going to have and fire teachers and then rehire them a couple months later, and going to give teachers a retirement so they actually have a future in the profession and are incented to stay in the classroom, whereas right now teachers are fleeing Alaska for other states where they have a future in the profession that they love.
1: Thank you, Mr. Christ-Tompkins, and a quick follow-up for you as well, 30 seconds. Why should Alaskans believe that more funding or forward funding, better retirement packages for teachers, the things you describe, why should Alaskans believe that they will result in better performance for students?
4: I think any parent, any teacher is seeing that every day in the classroom. When you've got a teacher in South High School who's got 200 total kids across all of his classes. It's just crowd management. There's no ability to actually invest in the education of kids. I think we also want to have a constant improvement sort of mindset in our public schools. You can have both at the same time, provide adequate funding so teachers aren't managing crowds, and also constantly drive for excellence in the classroom.
1: Thank you, Mr. Christ-Tompkins.
5: A reminder that we want to hear from you, the audience. Rank the issues that matter the most to you. 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Or for those watching on TV or online, scan the QR code on your screen. It will take you to a live poll. We asked Alaskans to send us questions for the debate, and they responded with a range of nuanced questions. First up, here's Michael Latasser from Fairbanks.
6: That's across the board. How do you feel about having a statewide pension for state workers?
5: All right, thanks to Michael for that question. And his question was, do you support a statewide pension for workers, or a pension for statewide workers? You'll have 45 seconds for this answer, starting with Ms. Wilson.
2: Yes, absolutely. So here's the thing. We just talked about this a little bit earlier today. If you go to back to a return to defined benefit, the estimate from the Reason Foundation is that it would cost the state more than $7 billion. So at the same time that we're telling Alaskans that we can't afford their permanent fund dividend, at the same time that we have this phony sales pitch that they need new taxes, I think the answer there is pretty clear. The state cannot afford the $7 billion. Here's the other thing I'll point out, that when you have a workforce that is leaving, we have nothing to show that that is directly related to a defined benefit plan, as some would claim. And so it doesn't show us that there is a link there. We see this across the country, that we're having a problem retaining people in those certain areas. But the other thing is this, if you did pass a return to defined benefit, no one can tell us how much it would actually improve.
5: Thank you, Ms. Wilson. Mr. Bronson.
3: Well, we're currently in debt for the previous defined benefit plan to the tune of $7.1 billion. We cannot add another $7 billion to that debt, but to the issue, does it actually retain our teachers or our public employees? The answer is not clear whatsoever. It is one of many factors. People leave the state for a lot of reasons, and I had the largest police department, the largest fire department in the state working for me, and we would do exit polling every time someone would leave. And it was crystal clear that the defined benefit plan was not the issue that made the difference. It was a lot of different factors. I don't like the weather. My wife wants to go home to be with parents. My husband got another job someplace else. Those are the issues that cause people to leave. So until we get those questions answered, we don't want to encumber the taxpayer with another $7 billion.
5: Thank you, Mr. Bronson. Mr. Christ-Tompkins, do you support a statewide pension plan?
4: I do. And I think we owe it to our teachers, our state troopers, our other public employees. And I stand by my position as the pro-math candidate in the race. And the actuarial modeling on the bipartisan legislation that passed out of Juneau this year and that went to the governor's desk only to be vetoed showed that it would have no net liability to the state over the long term. And it is true that past defined benefit plans have created a liability for the state and are not responsible, and I would not support those. But this legislation, which has been highly vetted in Juneau, is actuarially and mathematically responsible, would not create an unfunded liability, would promote increased retention, which any state employee will tell you, any teacher will tell you, and I would support it.
5: Thank you, Mr. Christ-Tompkins. Mr. Taylor, statewide pension.
0: No, I'm not in favor of a statewide pension. I'll tell you why. Every pension system that's ever gone into existence was supported by actuarial modeling, right? And they've all failed. Every place that this has been tried, it's resulted in the state being underwater. The other reason I don't like pensions is it traps the estate employees. They have to stay in their job because they want to have a retirement. And my mother was a school teacher, and I watched her as she went from one school district to the next lose years on her retirement, have to work additional years just because she transferred from one school district to another. You know, there was a study done. Two of the biggest barriers to generational wealth are pension systems and renting. We got to do better for our employees. 401k is a great place to start.
5: Thank you, Mr. Taylor.
7: Candidates, gas supplies in Cook Inlet are likely to fall short of demand during the next governor's term or shortly thereafter. If the long-sought-after gas line is built, it would likely come too late to alleviate the short-term crunch. How would you address this impending crisis? You have 45 seconds to answer this question, starting with you, Mr. Bronson.
3: Well, this pending crisis or this pending gas shortage in the Cook Inlet, the numbers of this, there's 19 trillion cubic feet of gas in the inlet, 3 trillion. We use about 70 billion a year. The thing that we've got to focus on is more drilling, more wells in the basin in the interim until we get a 42-inch gas line, we hope, in the future. That's the solution. We need another jackup rig because the one rig that we have out there now is doing 30, 32, maybe 33 a year. We need another rig in the inlet, and that will solve the problem for the intermediate future. Long-term future certainly is a 42-inch gas line from the North Slope.
7: Thank you, Mr. Bronson. Mr. Kreis-Tompkins, you have 45 seconds.
4: I support an all-of-the-above energy strategy for Alaska, whether it's the Rail Belt or it's rural Alaska. In the short term for the Rail Belt, we have to incent maximum production out of the Cook Inlet Basin. And there are two independent companies, Hex and Bluecrest, that are doing great work. Hillcorp has been highly entrepreneurial in the basin, and I think it is appropriate for the state to do as it is currently doing and offer royalty relief to those producers from 12.5% to 3% royalty rate as an incentive to maximize production. I think there's a promising drilling season coming up that can help bridge the gap, but in the bigger picture, in the medium and long term, we have to diversify energy sources on the Rail Belt, and that means natural gas, that also means hydro, that means wind, that means solar, that means anything that pencils that gives us a secure energy future.
7: Thank you, Mr. Kreis-Tompkins. Mr. Taylor, how do you plan on addressing this crisis?
0: The difference between prosperity and decline is often measured in cents per kilowatt hour. So we've got to do better. We are a state that can power a continent, yet we're having trouble powering the Rail Belt. We've got to think big. That is why the Alaska gas line is so important for Alaska. $54 billion investment in our future. I fully support it. But until then, there is gas in the Cook Inlet. The problem is the capital cost for producing that gas is not justifiable based upon the limited customer base along the Rail Belt. And so state has to incentivize gas production and exploration in the Cook Inlet. And we can do that through tax breaks and help the equations pencil out for these businesses. We've got some great companies out there in the Cook Inlet that want to produce the gas that Alaskans need.
7: Thank you, Mr. Taylor. Finally, Ms. Wilson, you have 45 seconds.
2: Yeah, absolutely. So we do have gas in Cook Inlet, and we do need to incentivize so that we're not in the situation that we're in. But the reality is this. The reason that we're having an energy crisis in Alaska, the reason we have one of the highest costs of energy, is because we've been a terrible business partner to our oil and gas industries. We are the reason that we have higher costs of doing business here. The minute that someone turns around, Hillcorp came in, saved our bacon, we turn around and JKT wants to jack up their taxes. We don't exactly have a whole lot of people lining up to build a gas line. I absolutely support a gas line. I'm very proud of the work that our congressional delegation, along with our president, has done for a gas line. And I can tell you, under this administration, we are going to continue that work. JKT signed a letter to Nancy Pelosi saying that he wanted to get to 100% renewable.
7: Thank you, Ms. Wilson.
1: Following the devastation from ex-Typhoon Halong, Governor Mike Dunleavy indicated that natural disasters like these may just be part of Alaska's future, a part of regular life here. How will you make sure that Alaskans are safe from these increasingly dangerous storms? You'll have 45 seconds to answer this question. We'll start with Mr. Kreis-Tompkins.
4: I think it comes to intergovernmental cooperation. And sadly, I think we should expect more of these kinds of natural disasters, whether in Western Alaska or elsewhere in my part of Alaska, in Southeast Alaska. We've seen several fatal landslides, one of which killed one of my high school classmates. And the state needs to up its game and have more of a response capacity. I think lessons learned from Typhoon Halong, as well as Typhoon Mirbok, is the state has to have pre-wired coordination with the federal government, whether that's military, FEMA, but also tribal partners, especially in rural Alaska. And the state should invest in sort of scenario planning disaster response so that when disasters actually strike, the state is ready.
1: Thank you, Mr. Kreis-Tompkins. Mr. Taylor, same question to you.
0: Yeah, I think that the answer is you got to be able to work with the communities, pre-plan, have a pre-plan for what you're going to do when these things happen. Look, Life, there's calamities in life. Wherever you live, if you're not in Alaska, you're California, there's earthquakes, there's other things that happen, right? So we just got to be prepared. You know, our National Guard and our emergency response as a state has been pretty excellent. We do a great job. So we got to keep supporting those efforts, keep funding those efforts. And then I think the next part is about food security. You know, we are cut off from the world in the event of a major earthquake, right? And so we need to have the food resources here. We need to grow more food resources here so that Alaskan families have something on the table in the event that we're waiting for aid from the lower 48 in the event of a major disaster.
1: Thank you, Mr. Taylor. Ms. Wilson.
2: Yes, well, first of all, shout out to all of our National Guard members across the state that do an incredible job protecting us. They've done an incredible job when it comes to recovery throughout any number of disasters that Alaska has had. Absolutely, we need to get into the communities. We need to work with the different tribal governments and get more involved with them. We absolutely need to work with the federal government so that we can make sure that we are better prepared to address those situations on the ground so that we can make sure that in the event that they do strike, that we are getting people back into their homes as quickly as possible, that we're avoiding the disruption that comes with kids that have been pulled out of school and pulled out of their communities, because we know inevitably these disasters are going to keep happening.
1: Thank you, Ms. Wilson. Mr. Brunson.
3: Well, first, I want to compliment Governor Dunleavy and his administration for how they handled Halong. It was a terrible storm for a lot of people, and nearly over 2,000 of those folks wound up in Anchorage for a short period of time, or sometimes a long period of time, as they tried to survive that episode. The Department of Military Affairs, the Air National Guard, the Alaska National Guard, I'm a lieutenant colonel, retired out of the Alaska Air National Guard. That is a great organization, both of them, the Army and the Air National Guard. They were prepared, and the focus is to make sure the experts in those organizations have the resources, have the funding to do what they need to do. It's being prepared for the emergency, because you can't stop the emergency from coming.
1: Thank you very much, Mr. Brunson.
7: Pollock is Alaska's largest fishery by volume. Many Alaska fishermen say the industry is responsible for excessive salmon bycatch. Would this be a priority of your administration? And if so, how would you address it? You have 1 minute to answer, and we begin with Mr. Taylor.
0: Yeah, you know, my fish policy is Alaskan fish belong to Alaskans first, right? And because this issue has been so contentious, I've not taken any money from the trawling industry. And it's that just makes any decision that I make, that people know that I'm trying to put Alaskans first with those decisions. You know, what we can't have is we can't allow the destruction of habitat, one. We can't allow one user group to benefit at the detriment of all other user groups. So those are kind of my policy perspectives. So what I'm going to do is I'm going to put Alaskans on representing us, or recommend to the Secretary of Commerce, Alaskans that are going to put Alaska first. And with deference to all user groups, protecting all user groups, not just commercial fishermen. And that's in the North Pacific Fisheries Council, right? We control that council. We have a majority of the seats on that, and so we should be, if we act with one voice, we can do always what is right for Alaska, not simply what Washington and Oregon want to happen in Alaskan waters with Alaskan fish.
7: Thank you, Mr. Taylor. Ms. Wilson, you have 1 minute.
2: Yeah, absolutely. So we very much need to have a conversation in this state about, for example, the Amendment 80 fleets that are dragging the bottom of the ocean floor. These are the very large vessels, of course, most of them based out of Seattle. We need to make sure that midwater trawlers are indeed fishing midwater. We need to talk about putting observers on boats and having more accountability when it comes to that conversation. I can tell you that as governor, I've made the commitment several times throughout this campaign to make sure that as we are appointing to Board of Fish, as we're appointing to all these different organizations that have a say there, my commitment to you is to make sure that these are individuals that do not have a conflict of interest, to make sure that we do indeed have equal representation across all of the different industries. That may very well mean that on the Board of Fish, we need to expand the number of seats that we have. This is a critical issue for Alaska that has been for far too long very much overlooked.
7: Thank you, Ms. Wilson. Mr. Bronson, would excessive salmon bycatch be a priority of your administration, and how would you plan to address it if so?
3: Well, it's a high priority to this campaign. It will be a high priority in my administration. I've taken a lead on this for many months on the issue of trawling. I came out early and says I won't take money from the trawlers, and I haven't. And the issue of the day is that we simply take too many fish, and we certainly waste too many fish. We drag the bottom with our nets. Even the midwater trawlers say they don't. They're saying 4 to 8%. It's actually sometimes 80 to 90% that they're dragging the bottom. We're damaging an ecosystem that's absolutely essential to our fish culture. At the end of the day, we're losing our culture upriver because we're taking too many fish, whether it's bycatch or whatever, in saltwater. And there's environmental impacts, sure, that come in water temperature, but now the indications are the water temperatures are cooling. And we may be getting more fish, but we've got to control, we've got to push the buttons that we can push at this time to limit the take on the high seas so that the folks in the rivers get their share of fish.
7: Thank you, Mr. Bronson. Mr. Kreis-Tompkins, you have 1 minute.
4: I was on the Kuskokwim River this last weekend, and it's heartbreaking to spend time. I was in Akiak, Akiachuk, Kwikluk, and talk with folks in villages who rely on a subsistence way of life to not have access to salmon. And bycatch is a factor, changing ocean conditions is a factor, but the fact of the matter is the state needs to prioritize the resource for Alaska residents and Alaska communities. And as a legislator, and I think as probably the only candidate in this race, I would regularly attend North Pacific Council meetings. I would regularly advocate for reduced bycatch of Chinook and Chum and Halibut. I authored multiple sign-on letters to reduce Chinook, Chum, and Halibut bycatch caps. I authored multiple ADN op-eds. I have a record I'm proud of in bycatch reduction. I've walked the walk. And if I'm elected as governor, that will be the policy of the state of Alaska, to reduce bycatch and prioritize Alaska's fisheries resources for Alaskans and Alaska communities.
7: Thank you, Mr. Kreis-Tompkins.
5: Let's hear another question from Alaskans. This is from Anchorage Youth Vote.
8: Hello, my name is David Pack. I'm a student at Polaris K-12, and I'm also part of Anchorage Youth Vote. Today, my question is, what are your top three plans to keep young people in the state?
5: All right, candidates, you will have 45 seconds to answer the youth vote question, starting with you, Ms. Wilson.
2: Yeah, absolutely. So I can tell you this, right in the high school level, we need to bring back our vocational schools and our technical schools so that when kids are graduating right out of high school, you already have the basic skills that are there and that are necessary. At the collegiate level, we need to be investing in our programs where we know we're driving, where we're going to need the workforce. When you look at our additional education programs, I've talked a lot about, for example, the CDL program here in Alaska, one that's very near and dear to my heart. Right now, if a student wants to go get their CDL, they have to wait months to get into a school. Then they have to spend weeks there. Sometimes it's costing $10,000, $15,000, depending on where they're at. So we need to be talking about how we're going to provide these vocational and educational opportunities, how we can get infrastructure and development so that we have a state where you want to live.
5: Thank you, Ms. Wilson. Mr. Bronson, you have 45 seconds.
3: Well, as our students choose what they want to do, whether it be in the trades, which are absolutely critical, and small fortunes will be made in the trades in the future because they're so valuable, we need to focus our education on getting kids into the trades, not just into college. But the important thing, the reason we know they're not coming back is they can't afford to live here. And that's a lot of that is imposed by government because of government interruption into business. Greater taxation of business drives people out of the state because it drives up the cost of business. Greater taxation drives up the cost of living, so people can't afford to come back. We need to drive down the cost of homes, and we need to create more jobs, good paying jobs, good union trade, journeyman level jobs. If we do that, I think we will get through this quite well.
5: Mr. Kreis-Tompkins, 45 seconds.
4: Cost of living is front of mind for me, and I think most of all for people of my generation, for people younger than my generation, it's housing. And right now you've got to basically win a lottery to be able to afford a home in Alaska, and we need to unleash a housing building boom across the state. Houses of all kinds, apartment buildings, single family homes, trailers, prefab, modular, accessory dwelling units, you name it. More houses everywhere faster. And that increased supply will drive down the cost. I think we've got to address childcare, another similar problem where there's not enough childcare to go around. The scarcity drives cost. And lastly, economic opportunity. Support entrepreneurs, support new businesses in Alaska.
5: Thank you. Mr. Taylor, 45 seconds.
0: No, I appreciate that. No, David's question gets at the heart of why I'm running for governor. I'm running for governor to make the changes necessary for Alaska to reach its full potential. and to give our kids and grandkids the opportunity to build their lives here. And he's absolutely right. We're losing Alaskan families. We're losing our young folks. So we need to do three things real quickly. One, we need to align our K-12 education with the workforce needs that Alaska has, right? There is no reason why you should not be able to graduate from high school and enter immediately into the workforce making a living good wage. The other thing is we need to get our economy moving again. We do that by accessing the vast resources that God has blessed the state with. And then we got to bring the cost of living down. And the big lever that we can pull on cost of living is affordable, reliable energy.
5: Thank you, candidates. Let's check in on what viewers and listeners are listing as their top priorities in our live poll. If you haven't taken that poll yet, please do so. To take it, go to alaskapublic.org/poll. That's alaskapublic.org/POLL. Or if you're watching on TV or online, scan the QR code on your screen. And it looks like what we have so far is 40% of respondents are listing education as their first priority. And there's a 23% for the economy and 23% for climate change. So that's where we're at right now.
7: Candidates, we've entered an era where the other side is not only wrong, but evil. How do you personally perceive the other side, and how would you work to show Alaskans that compromise is possible? You'll have 45 seconds to answer. We'll start with you, Mr. Bronson.
3: Well, throughout this campaign, I look at this, I have no enemies, I have opponents. I've come to like Jonathan very much. We've spent a lot of time together on this campaign trail, sat down and had coffee a couple times together. I think this is an example of how we can work together across the aisle, because there's a big divide between Jonathan and I. I'm a man of the right, and he's definitely a man of the left. But we can work together, and I look forward in Juneau to going down and working with a 50-50 legislature. I didn't have that at the Assembly. I had a 10-2 against me or a 9-3 against me. But, you know, we still got things done. We agreed about 70% of the times. We still paved our roads. We still built the things we needed to build, and we got things done.
7: Thank you, Mr. Bronson. Mr. Kreis-Tompkins?
4: I think compromise is a virtue and not a dirty word. And part of the reason Juneau has become so dysfunctional is the inability to work across party lines and compromise. And I have a lot of respect for Dave. We can respectfully disagree on issues, and we can respect each other as people and as fellow Alaskans. And that's very much my mindset in public service and if I'm governor. And as an example of respectful disagreement, I'd say I'm a man of the middle, perhaps. We can maybe agree to disagree on that as well. But ultimately, I think we need that climate of civility in Juneau where people can disagree agreeably. And I think if we can restore that climate of civility and compromise, we can solve some of the big problems facing Alaska.
7: Thank you, Mr. Kreis-Tompkins. Mr. Taylor, you have 45 seconds.
0: Yeah, this isn't a philosophical answer for me because I've done it. During the 4.5 years that I was the Attorney General, I successfully worked across the aisle. We successfully passed legislation to hold drug dealers responsible for drug overdose. They now get a sentence of murder, a charge of murder. And it all comes down to treating people with dignity and respect. And then also focusing on what you have in common. We probably agree on 70% about how to move Alaska forward. Let's focus on that, build up some trust with each other. And I'll also point out, I worked successfully so well with the Democrats in the lower 48 that were attorneys general, that PBS did a special about us because they were amazed that we were able to work together with each other and get things done on behalf of our states.
7: Thank you, Mr. Taylor. Finally, Ms. Wilson, how do you perceive the other side, and how do you work to show that compromise is possible?
2: All right, well, apparently this is a question everyone's going to brag about, how well they can sing Kumbaya with each other. But here's the deal. How has that worked for you? We've been told that we need to just go have another cup of coffee, or we need to go have another cocktail together. You've had bipartisan coalitions in the House and in the Senate. How has that worked for you, Alaska? Are you any better off today than you were 10, 20, or 30 years ago? We can talk about bipartisan coalitions, and JKT can talk about how he's going to build a coalition that's Republican and Democrat. Here's the reality. He sponsored on the record a state income tax, said that it was one of the most important votes they ever took as a legislature. He signed a letter to Nancy Pelosi saying we need to go to 100% renewables. Coffee and cocktails isn't going to do it.
7: Thank you, Ms. Wilson.
3: I'm gonna take a rebuttal on that if I can.
5: 30 seconds.
3: Okay, we haven't been going down there and singing Kumbaya. That's the point. The governor and the legislature have not been getting along down there. And Jonathan and I, opposite sides of the political spectrum, agree you still need to go down there and work with the other. Everyone's tired of this fighting and this screaming and hollering at each other, as am I. You've got to go down there and guess what? Compromise sometimes has to happen, or we're stalemated. When you don't compromise, you don't get a gas line. When you get a when you don't compromise, you don't get roads to resources. That's why we're in this mess. It's fighting like this that causes the problem.
5: Thank you, sir. You'll have to leave it there.
7: Ms. Wilson.
2: Thank you.
5: You like rebuttal?
2: Yeah, so I'll tell you, I'll give you a guarantee you don't get a gas line. You don't get a gas line if you send a Democrat into your governor's seat. That's what guarantees that you don't get a gas line. And I want you to know right now, Alaska, if I am the last person standing between you and an income tax, then absolutely I will. I am up for that battle. I do not want a governor that's going to concede the fight before they even get started. If you are not prepared to go down there to battle, to fight against a Hillcorp tax, to fight for a permanent fund dividend, and to fight like hell to make sure that our kids get a better education, sit down in the back of the room.
4: I'll take a rebuttal.
5: 30 seconds.
4: So if you've liked the last 8 years of Governor Dunleavy, you have a very clear option for four more with Ms. Wilson. If you like the last 8 years, you can get four more, and it's a very clear and easy choice on the ballot. But the kind of dysfunction and record-breaking legislatures for most number of vetoes, I don't think Alaskans want any more of that. And we need to be able to work together to find common ground, to bridge where there's disagreement, and that's what's going to move Alaska forward.
1: Candidates are... I'm sorry, Ms. Wilson wanted to rebut.
5: Oh, all right. Sorry.
2: Absolutely. I will most certainly respond to that. And I'll go back to, you know what? You look at this, what is at stake right now. Jonathan, you've sponsored that state income tax, that letter to Nancy Pelosi, you know, mandating, essentially, you might as well be mandating blackouts. Right now, my team right now in live time, if you go to our social media pages, check us out on X, go to our Facebook page. Right now we are posting the letter that JKT signed to Nancy Pelosi. Right now we are posting that vote that he took and the statements he made on an income tax.
1: Thank you very much, Ms. Wilson. Candidates, we'll move on to another question. The United Way recently released a report that found nearly 40% of employed Alaskans cannot afford basic needs. This number is much higher in some areas of the state than others. Can the governor of Alaska help make life here more affordable? And if so, what would you do to help relieve the financial pressure on families? You'll have 45 seconds to answer this question. We'll start with Jonathan Christ Tompkins.
4: I think it's tackling the drivers for cost of living head on. We've already talked about housing. I'm a huge pro-housing person. We need to make it easier to build housing, streamline regulations, adjust zoning and permitting so that more housing of all kinds can be built. Energy, I'm an all-of-the-above energy person. That includes renewables, wind and solar, that includes hydro, that includes natural gas, anything that pencils and can drive down the cost. So that's another major cost of living driver. I've mentioned childcare for young families. Right now, childcare in Alaska, if you've got kids, it costs more than your mortgage if you're lucky enough to have a mortgage. So the state has to address all of those issues head on. There are a lot of policy levers the state can pull to reduce the cost of living.
1: Thank you, Mr. Christ Tompkins. Mr. Taylor.
0: Yeah, I mean, the big driver, one, you got to reduce cost of living, right? And you do that, the biggest lever you pull is affordable, reliable energy. That's why the gas line project is so essential. Not only does it provide 5,000 jobs throughout the construction, but it provides 1,000 full-time jobs thereafter. And these are good-paying jobs. And that's the second thing you got to do, right? And I'm an all-above energy person, right? We got to pursue all these. We have to think big. So Sitna-Wantana Dam could provide 50% of the energy that the Alaska Rail Belt needs. The other thing is you've got to grow the economy. You have to give these families economic opportunities with great-paying jobs. And one of the ways you do that is through permitting and regulatory reform. You have to make Alaska a business-friendly environment. The state should be partnering with business, not antagonistic to business.
1: Thank you, Mr. Taylor. Ms. Wilson.
2: Absolutely. So we need to reduce the cost of energy for sure in this state. You know, we've talked a lot about the gas line. There's any number of good energy projects here in Alaska. We talk about reducing the cost of housing and the importance of bringing good paying jobs in, which most certainly links arms with our oil and gas industry 100%. I can tell you that under this administration, day one, via executive order, we are going to implement a shot clock when it comes to permitting, so that when businesses want to come into Alaska, they know exactly what is the timeline for when you're going to get your permit. We will work with the federal government to make sure that you can plan labor investments, equipment, where will it be placed, financial investments, because the reality is we've got to get these projects off the shelf if we're going to have a thriving economy. They've sat on the shelf for decades.
1: Thank you, Ms. Wilson. Mr. Bronson, 45 seconds.
3: Well, first, before you can come to a solution of something for something, you got to find out where you got here. And quite frankly, we were here because too many national and presidential administrations, especially the most recent one, has stifled development. And when you stifle development, that means you're stifling capital, large capital projects, roads to mines, gas lines, pipelines, things like that. And that's why, and it's through the environmental rules and all the restrictions the federal government places on us. We have got to work now with a new administration, the Trump administration, love him or hate him, but he's been the best president we've ever had for development of this in this state. Because we've got to pay the bills, and we do that by developing, by having private enterprise develop our resources for them. We've got to stop attacking the Hillcorps and the Glen Farms of the world.
5: All right, thank you, candidates. We'll now feature some lightning round questions before we get to closing comments. For these, candidates will have 15 seconds to answer. Will starts us off.
7: Thanks, Lori. Candidates, who will you rank number two on your ballot? We start with Mr. Taylor.
0: I'm going to rank Dave Bronson as number two.
7: Thank you, Mr. Taylor.
0: But you need to rank everybody in order for this to work. If you want a conservative in office, you have to rank Bernadette, you have to rank me, and you got to rank Dave. Otherwise, you're going to have an income tax, a sales tax, and increased taxes on industry.
7: Thank you, Mr. Taylor. Ms. Wilson?
2: You know what? I enjoy both of my Republican counterparts, so I'm not going to attempt to influence their second place vote.
7: Thank you, Ms. Wilson. Mr. Bronson?
3: I'm going to vote for Treg number two, but I would like to say rank one, two, three, or get my friend JKT. We do have to rank one. The math is crystal clear in this. If Republicans rank, we win.
7: Thank you, Mr. Bronson. Mr. Christ Tompkins?
4: Well, given that I'm not a Republican in this race, I don't want to meddle in the intra-Republican ranking, but I will be ranking myself and Zach Johnson, my running mate, who's a lifelong independent and an Anchorage Assembly member and Marine Corps veteran, as number one.
7: Do you have a number two?
4: Right now, I'll take the fifth on that and just be focused on my number one ranking.
7: Thank you, sir.
0: Can I have a rebuttal on this?
4: Sure.
0: Yeah, I think this highlights exactly why we need to get rid of ranked choice voting, because the Democrats game the system. They realized with two Democrat candidates on the ballot, it was almost impossible for a Democrat to win. So they stacked the odds in favor of JKT. That is why, unfortunately, we've got to play the ranked choice voting game, and that is why it is so essential. If you support Bernadette, you have to rank Dave and I, or she will not win. If you support Dave, you have to rank Bernadette and I, he will not win. If you like me, which all of you out there do, you've got to rank Bernadette and Dave, or I will not win.
7: Thanks, sir.
1: Candidates, besides your budgets, what's the first bill you would introduce in the legislature? We'll start with you, Ms. Wilson.
2: Well, I can tell you that day one of this administration, I talked about implementing a shot clock. I can tell you that under this administration, immediately, we will be rolling back all of the arbitrary regulations that are on the books. We are going to introduce legislation to do away with automatic voter registration with the permanent fund dividend.
1: Thank you, Ms. Wilson. Mr. Bronson.
3: First bill will be a bill that I will work with the legislature on regulatory reform, and secondly will be election reform.
1: Thank you, Mr. Bronson. Mr. Christ Hopkins, first bill.
4: The first bill I'll introduce will be a bill to fully fund and forward fund education, and we'll make sure that that bill passes the legislature and gets signed by me on the desk of the governor by March, so that for the first time in decades, school districts have certainty for education funding.
1: Thank you, Mr. Christ-Tompkins. And Mr. Taylor, what's the first bill you'd introduce?
0: Yeah, my first bill is about education as well. It's going to be forward funding education, and it's also going to be putting the accountability provisions back into the READS Act. Right now, we have a strong suggestion of a program that works. We need to actually put the accountability behind it so we can rise to the top of the rankings in the United States and do our families that service.
5: All right. Thank you. It is time now for closing comments. Candidates, you'll have 1 minute for your final comments, And we did draw numbers earlier. Mr. Taylor, you'll start us off.
0: Yeah, thank you. No, our next governor needs to be able to fight for Alaska, but also work across the aisle. And I'm a proven fighter on behalf of Alaska. As Alaska's chief prosecutor, I worked very hard and helped drive crime to 40-year lows. As your attorney general, I fought back against the 70 executive orders of Biden trying to shut down Alaska in our way of life, and I won. I defended a parent's ability to choose their child's education. I defended the Willow Project, which provided lots of good paying jobs to Alaskans. I repeatedly defended our right to bear arms, and I beat back Biden's COVID vaccine mandates on behalf of Alaskans. Now, I have also worked successfully across the aisle. I was unanimously elected by the Democrat and Republican attorneys general to chair the Attorney General Alliance. And together, we worked very successfully. I worked with Democrats to hold Big Pharma responsible for the opioid epidemic, and I received over $100 million to deal with addiction recovery in Alaska. We successfully pushed for better parental controls with social media.
5: Thank you, sir.
0: Thank you.
5: We'll have to leave it there. Ms. Wilson, you're next.
2: Absolutely. So as we sit up on the stage tonight, we're talking about so many of the same problems and concerns facing Alaska that you've discussed with multiple gubernatorial candidates in the past. The question is, in roughly 26 days, what will we do differently this time so that we're not having these same conversations? This is the time of year where everyone's making big promises. And really the question that each of you is trying to figure out is who's full of crap and who can actually deliver. I would really urge you to consider the job that Congressman Begich has done. That man has delivered for Alaska in a very big way. Everywhere I go, people tell me Bernadette, Governor Hickel was one of the greatest governors Alaska ever had. How do we get that back? Both of those men came from outside government. They've signed the front of a paycheck. They knew the ups and downs of business. Governor Hickel, one of the greatest, had never been in political office. The reality is history, both past and present, answers the question of who can deliver. Thank you, Alaska. This is our moment to rise.
5: Thank you, Ms. Wilson. Mr. Christ-Tompkins.
4: If you were a fan of the last 8 years under Mike Dunleavy, I am not your candidate. There are other candidates in this race who could be your candidate. I think Bernadette Wilson is running for Mike Dunleavy's third term, and if you're a fan of the first last eight, you've got four more, and that's an option on the ballot. But if you want change, if you want to put the Mike Dunleavy era in the rearview mirror for Alaska, you should vote for me and Zach Johnson for governor and lieutenant governor. The list of things in Alaska that has been broken is long and it is sad. K-12 education has been driven into the ground. Energy and electricity prices are spiraling and there's no leadership to solve the crisis. And there's not been a single balanced budget that's been introduced by this governor. If you want to start fixing what is broken in Alaska, you should vote for me and Zach. If you want a bipartisan, high-energy problem-solving approach, you should vote for me and Zach. If you want to put the Dunleavy era in the rearview mirror for Alaska and rediscover hope and optimism for our state's future,
5: show
4: for me and Zach on November 3.
5: But leave it there, Mr. Bronson. You have 1 minute.
3: Well, to lead this state forward through all the great opportunities we have going forward and the challenges that we've spoken of here, you're going to need experience. And that there's three folks up here on this podium that have experience. There is one that brags that she does not. There's three folks up here who have their personal house in order, that pay their personal bills. There is one that does not. However, three people on this podium share a common conservative worldview. And Jonathan doesn't share that worldview. But we share many, if not all, the same objectives. It's how you're going to get to those goals, how you're going to work towards them, is what's going to determine the difference between. Jonathan's a great guy, but we're on different sides of the political spectrum. Some of us are on the same sides, but we have our personal house in order, our personal financial affairs in order. It's going to take experience to lead forward, someone who is willing to work with the legislature, not fight against them.
5: All right, thank you. Let's take one more quick look at our poll results. Or maybe we'll just close out for this evening. Oh, there's our poll. Thank you. We have 35% who are voting in favor of education, 10% are concerned about healthcare, 7% are concerned about the PFD and the budget, 19% are calling for climate change. All right. Thank you To our candidates, our reporters, Eric Stone and Will Courtney, that concludes debate for the state for Alaska's next governor. We'll be back next Wednesday, October 14th, for the U.S. House. Thanks for joining us this evening. I'm Lori Townsend for Alaska's news source and Alaska Public Media. Thanks for joining us tonight. Good night.

Good evening, and thank you for tuning in to KUAC 89.9 FM, Fairbanks Public Radio for Alaska. I'm your local host, David Clark. Thanks for joining us for the debate for the state. 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Up next, we're just going to jump right into tonight's live broadcast of the Fairbanks North Star Borough Regular Assembly Meeting, dated today, October 8th, 2026. KUAC is supported by the League of Women Voters of the Tanana Valley, an organization of women and men helping to make democracy work. 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And without further ado, here's the broadcast.

brief apology to our listeners. We are working out some technical difficulties, and we will be running this really, really soon. Thanks for holding.

0: Wilson, seconded by Assemblymember Ruderman. Assemblymember Wilson.
1: Just one question to staff, just to reiterate, this change in the boundary, everybody's in agreement to.
2: Ma'am, through the chair, in terms of everybody, I would say yes, the Fire Service Area Commission is in support of it. The fire contractor is in support of it. The property owner is in support of it. If there's any other stakeholders you're specifically referencing, happy to approach those as well.
1: Nope, that'd be all of them. Thanks.
2: Yes, ma'am.
0: Madam Clerk, would you please call the question on the motion to adopt ordinance number 2026-35?
3: Mr. Armstrong?
4: Yes.
3: Ms. Wilson?
5: Yes.
3: Mr. Ruderman?
6: Yes.
3: Ms. Kelly?
7: Yes.
3: Mr. Guttenberg?
8: Yes.
3: Mr. Roach?
9: Yes.
3: Ms. Reeves?
7: Yes.
3: Mr. Kress?
0: Yes. Would anyone like to change their vote? Motion carries 8-0. Next on our agenda is item 13K, ordinance number 2026-36, an ordinance altering the boundaries of the University Fire Service area to include parcels from the area bounded on the north by the city of Fairbanks, on the east by Fort Wainwright and the Richardson Highway, on the south by the Tanana River, and on the west by the Fairbanks International Airport. The sponsor is Mayor Hopkins, and there is additional information in your yellow folder. This time I'd request a staff report from, once again, Mayor Hopkins.
4: Thanks, and for that, once again, we'll go back to Ian Miller with emergency operations.
2: Perfect. Just to confirm, new slide deck is up?
4: Yes.
2: Perfect. All right, slide, please. I'm not going to rehash the full details of Alaska statute pending any questions, but in this particular instance, the approach was slightly different from the last one, and so I'll highlight those differences as I go through the presentation. Slide, please. So again, fewer than 1,000 residents, less than 6% change in total number of parcels allow for no election. In this particular instance, both those criteria are met. No election is required pending assembly approval. Slide, please. So again, same process was performed in this case. In this particular instance, I know there was a question last week around who initiated the initial discussion around this. Went back and talked with a number of the stakeholders, and to be completely honest, I don't know that any of us could really own up to who started the initial discussion, but I do think that it was a productive conversation throughout both the University Fire Department, the Airport Police and Fire Department, and borough staff. And so I think it was a very cumulative effort in identifying some of the response differences associated with this particular annexation and discussing the feasibility of it. Slide, please. With this particular instance, all of the borough fire departments and fire contractors operate under a specific mutual aid agreement where each organization supports each other with resource responses by providing personnel and resources to other taxing jurisdictions. The airport properties under this particular ordinance proposal are not part of a service area, and so responses within that specific area as it currently stands receive a significant amount of resource support from other taxing jurisdictions, but based off of their minimum staffing requirements, do not have the capability to provide resources in turn to other taxing jurisdictions. And that's really what led to the initial discussion with this particular ordinance and the drive to pursue it. In this particular instance, we did do a couple of additional steps in the discussion and stakeholder engagement process beyond what is required by statute or code. And by that, I mean there was an additional informative dear property letter sent to all of the impacted properties. There was a stakeholder meeting held with a town hall meeting that was also noticed to all of those affected property owners. Borough staff attended a number of engagement meetings with the airport operator group. And we offered to provide additional meetings if those were requested, specifically the general aviation operators. That ultimately was not taken up, and they chose to not hold an additional meeting to discuss this. Again, the fire contractor for the area and the Fire Service Area Commission both reviewed the proposal and provided support for the proposed annexation. Slide, please. So the graphic here denotes the existing service area boundaries. So the properties under consideration are the light tan areas The darker brown area is the existing University Fire Service Area. The pink area is the existing Chena Goldstream Fire Service Area. And the green area in the upper right is the City of Fairbanks boundary. The area, it consists of largely commercial and undeveloped properties. And just want to break down on the next graphic slide, please. The difference in how taxing versus leased properties exist at the airport, because it is a very unique circumstance. So all of the properties under consideration here at the end of the day are owned by the state of Alaska, and state of Alaska properties don't generally pay taxes to the local jurisdictions. In this particular circumstance, the airport operates off of a lease structure. And so properties that are currently under lease do pay borough taxes. The red properties denoted on this graphic are those that are currently under lease and are already paying borough taxes in some form or fashion, the fire service area being the exception to that. Leased properties remain owned by the state of Alaska, but part of the effort with annexing non-leased properties under the proposed annexation here is considering future leased efforts that the airport may pursue in terms of revenue generation. And so the effort and the consideration for incorporating all of those parcels into this specific annexation effort was really to highlight a future plan and a future proofing of the service, and in turn of having to perform additional annexations in the future based off of individual changes in the lease structure at the airport. Slide, please. So this particular change would add 342 parcels to the University Fire Service Area based off the existing 2.959 mill rate for the service area. And the total assessed property value of $54,815,000 and change. The maximum proposed revenue is roughly $162,000 to the University Fire Service Area. Slide, please. That concludes my staff report, pending any questions.
0: Thank you for that staff report. At this time, we'll begin public hearing on ordinance number 2026-30. 36, excuse me. We have one person signed up, Forrest Cooper. Good evening, sir.
5: Good evening.
0: If you could state your name, spell your last name, and provide your neighborhood or area of residence.
5: Forrest Kuiper, K-U-I-P-E-R, and residence at 1283 Ridge Point Drive.
0: Thank you. You have 3 minutes.
5: All right. Thank you. Good evening. As I stated, my name is Forrest Kuiper. I'm the fire chief of the University Fire Department and speaking on behalf of that role. Thank you for the opportunity to speak in support of Ordinance 26-36, annexation of the Fairbanks International Airport and surrounding properties that are currently outside of an established fire service area. I want to emphasize that this is about strengthening our regional fire protection system, building on existing partnerships, and ensuring that the services we provide are sustainable for the future. The University Fire Department already provides EMS to the airport through our current district. In addition, for many years, we've responded to structure fires in the airport area with a substantial firefighting response, working alongside Fairbanks International Airport Police and Fire Department. Our departments have developed a strong working relationship where significant emergencies occur. We bring our respective resources together to protect lives and property. That partnership works, and we want to continue building it. However, there

0: Those resources are temporarily unavailable to the residents and businesses who fund our department. We have a responsibility to those taxpayers. While we always respond to help our neighbors, we also have to be responsible stewards of the resources entrusted to us. Annexation provides an opportunity to align these services being delivered with appropriate funding structure. It allows us to plan for staffing, equipment, apparatus, and future service demands while ensuring that the burden of providing fire protection is shared more equitably. I also want to be clear that this proposal does not diminish the critical role of the airport police and fire department. Their aircraft rescue and firefighting capabilities are essential to airport operations and public safety. We see this as a cooperative model in which both departments continue to provide the services and expertise they are best equipped to deliver. We respond to 2,572 emergency incidents in 2025. We believe we can effectively support this area by building on our existing response capabilities, our current EMS responsibilities, and our established mutual aid partnerships. Ultimately, this is not about expanding our fire service area for the sake of expansion. It is about formalizing an existing operational relationship, creating a sustainable approach to fire protection, and ensuring we are being fair to the residents who already support our department. Thank you for your time and commitment to public safety.
1: Hey, thank you for being here this evening. Are there questions from the Assembly? Assembly Member Wilson.
2: So can you help me understand what you will be able to bring that they don't currently have? Do they not have any fire service right now?
0: Through the chair, that is correct. They have an airport police and fire department, but when it comes to structure fires, they don't have the staffing or the resources to send to structure fires. So currently, we send our resources, which under the presumption of the mutual aid system where the conflict is right now.
2: And follow up?
1: Carry on.
2: And do you know of any entity there that's against this annexation?
0: Through the chair, not that I'm aware of. Mr. Miller and I have met with Chief Lewis with airport, had several conversations with him, the town hall. We had several members there. Once they understood it, supported it. Some of the large commercial structures out there are in support of it as well.
2: Perfect. Thank you.
1: I actually had one question. I was hoping you could just describe a little bit more. It's hard for me to understand the interplay between the airport fire and police and how, do they stick to everything inside the runway, or is this like as needed? How does that work when say there's a structure fire in this area?
0: To answer your question, right now, if there is a structure fire, so we'll both go. So they have crash trucks. I'm using some firefighter language. Those are the big trucks they respond to for airport aircraft emergencies. So they respond those with two people, which is really hard to put out a structure fire with those resources. We'll send 17 people, two engines, two ambulance, battalion chief, and then in addition to that, the city of Fairbanks will come to support that. NFPA 1710 for a commercial fire, which most of those structures out there are large commercial buildings, they require 27 people within the first 8 minutes. And so without mutual aid, you're unable to do that. And so without us responding to support the airport as well, they're certainly not able to meet that.
1: And so if this were annexed in, is there additional training that you're going to need to deal with aviation assets? And I mean, it's avgas, all the different kinds of things that you might be responding to. And I'm thinking of a hangar fire versus, somebody's home.
0: Yes. So as far as a certification piece, no, there's no additional certifications. They are still going to handle all the aircraft emergencies. We will support them for those. But as far as the uniqueness with hangars, avgas, and so forth, yeah, we will do specific target hazard training hand-in-hand with the airport fire department. In addition, there are a lot of new buildings out there that we haven't been as familiar with. So we're going

0: certainly, if this passes, spend time and become more familiar with those buildings.
1: Hey, thank you for lending us your expertise. Appreciate you being here.
0: Thank you.
1: Is there anyone else that would like to testify on ordinance number 2026-36 that's here in the audience? All right, seeing no one, we will close public testimony at this time. And a motion to adopt.
2: Move to adopt ordinance number 2026-36.
3: Second.
1: Motion to adopt by Assemblymember Kelly, seconded by Assemblymember Armstrong. Assemblymember Kelly.
2: I really appreciate Chief Kuiper's comments. They make good sense. It sounds like an issue of equity for the other people in that road service area and as well as safety. So this just seems like a real good ordinance that will help pay for a service that the university is already providing.
1: Assemblymember Roderman.
4: Thank you. So I'm actually going to be a no vote on this, but I'll explain. So this is a reminder to everybody. This is representative form of government, and the folks you see sitting up here, we're supposed to represent everybody in this borough, which, as anybody knows who's ever sat here, is completely impossible to represent everybody equally. Otherwise, we'd never be able to vote on anything. So I do happen to know that there were a group of folks who were in opposition to this and that have contacted me. And it was some of the folks on the general aviation side of the airport, the East Ramp, as we call it. And they just simply felt that, you know, they were going to be paying a bunch extra in taxes and they weren't necessarily going to be receiving any extra services for that. And they kind of felt that they were being overrun by the big boys on the west side of the airport. The larger commercial structures were mostly interested in this for insurance reduction purposes. So most likely, whatever taxes those larger operations pay in, they're going to receive that back, who knows how many tenfold in insurance reduction. So anyway, for simply that, I'm just going to be a no vote. I just feel I need to be fair to the folks out there and give them some sort of representation from this body. And so I will be a no on this. Thank you.
1: Further debate, questions of staff? Assemblymember Reeves.
5: I while respect what Assemblymember Roderman just said, I also think that it's not entirely true, because we heard testimony that through mutual aid, the University Fire Service area provides them with fire service and they're not paying for that. So I think that, to me, it personally it just seems like it's getting it more in line, because they do get it. If there is a fire out there, structure fire, the University Fire Department is the one that responds, and now they're going to actually get to collect a mill rate on it, where before it's just mutual aid. So I do respect the fact that you are representing the people that you heard from, though. I think that is important. So I'm going to be a yes vote. Thank you.
1: Assemblymember Wilson.
6: So maybe to the administration, is there any other place where we have, like, to where we do mutual aid like that for someone who wouldn't give that service, wouldn't have that service otherwise? So like what we heard from the chief was that although they have kind of they do have a fire department, it's very different in how they utilize that. So I'm just trying to figure out, are they receiving something like I wouldn't in my home that I didn't have a fire service area?
7: Mr. Miller, can you think of anywhere that, do you understand the question?
8: I believe I do. I'll attempt an answer, and if it doesn't meet it, feel free to throw one back at me, ma'am. Ma'am, through the chair, the only other area that I can think of in the borough that would apply in this circumstance based off of the signatories of the current fire mutual aid agreement would be the Salcha area. And the reason I say that is that the Salcha area is not in an existing fire service area. For whatever reason, they are a signatory to the fire mutual aid agreement. There have been occasions where borough fire service area assets have supported responses on the fire side, specifically the fire side. We want to delineate that from the emergency medical side, but where the fire side has supported major responses in the Salcha area, as a response of a mutual aid request from Salcha Fire and Rescue. Given that they are not a fire service area, that is, to me, a one-for-one example of that particular area on occasion receives the support of fire service area resources from other regions of the borough, but they don't have the ability to contribute in turn and provide those resources if a similar request was made, let's say in the Moose Creek or the North Star Fire Service area or the city of North Pole, the Salcha Fire and Rescue Organization, while they are a signatory, would not have the capabilities to provide those resources in turn. And so that's the only other area that I can think of based off the current signatories of the Fire Mutual Aid Agreement. And as Chief Kuiper mentioned, I think part of what really drove this effort and this discussion was the recognition of, and again, it happened midsummer, was the recognition that these properties that are under lease are taxable. I think that was a misunderstanding, frankly, for many of our part. And so recognizing that there is that quandary of if there were a major response at the airport pulling resources from, in this case, University Fire Service Area, it removes those from response capabilities within the university area that paid for those resources. I hope I answered that question. If not, feel free to throw it back at me.
6: Can I follow up?
1: Sure, yeah.
6: That was great explanation. So, but I guess, and then this is kind of a unique situation. So realistically, wouldn't it be more dangerous if we didn't provide mutual assistance because you're at the airport, if a building went on fire, we know they don't have, I guess I'm just trying to figure out the fairness. So like, we know there's been houses that are right next to a fire service area, but if they're outside, nothing happens. Yet this is kind of the same thing that's happening at the airport right now. Outside of a fire service area or a fire service that can handle the kind of fires. So they're really getting a service that we're not providing to a resident who wasn't in a fire service area.
8: Ma'am, through the chair, yes, I would agree with that assessment based off my 15 years of public safety background that, I do think there is a difference and a disparity in this case, just because of the difference in mutual aid capabilities that the airport is able to provide, those intern capabilities. And I do just want to emphasize that I think when Chief Kuiper and I have both made the comment that the airport is not able to provide those resources, those have been clearly communicated from the airport. We're not trying to allude that's our interpretation, but just based off their minimum staffing requirements in order to keep the airport operational, they just don't have the capabilities to provide those elsewhere. And so, yes, I think as Chief Kuiper described, the number of resources that are required to perform a safe and national standard response to a structure fire, the airport simply isn't staffed and resourced for that. And so expecting them to provide that resource on their own would probably lead to an unsafe circumstance that frankly isn't what any of us are trying to set anyone up for.
6: Just a final question.
1: Karen.
6: So this is the state we're talking about. So the state has the resources. They're just not choosing, in my opinion, to utilize them because they could have a big enough fire service if they chose. It just sounds like that they've just taken the easier way and utilizing the University Fire Service, the mutual aid part of it. So This is kind of a weird one, but I think if we're providing service, everybody, needs to be able to pay for it so they can keep those resources going. So I think we would kind of be in two ways. We can't force the state to put more firemen out there. We just don't have that ability. We could ask them, but we can't tell them. But this is something we can do. We can make sure that we keep the university full and be fair to not just our commercial, but also to our residents. Thanks.
1: Assemblymember Guttenberg.
3: Thank you. Well, if I didn't have to pay for fire to fire service, but I knew I still got it, I wouldn't want to pay for it either. Mm-hmm. But I think if I had a fire, those guys better be there, right? I mean, if they're expecting it and they're not wanting to pay for it, I think there's something inherently unfair about that. So, and I think everybody's insurance rates will be affected by it. If you have a facility or a lease or put an airplane in a hangar and you don't have fire coverage, your rates are going to go down when you do get it. But to expect, I think all those people that are saying it's somebody else pushing for it, they still expect a fire service to show up if there's a fire. And I think that's inherently a bizarre situation to take.
1: Assemblymember Kelly, any wrap-up?
2: I really appreciate Mr. Guttenberg's comments. And to me, the crux of it also is if there is a fire elsewhere and the university fire service is out of the airport helping on mutual aid and not able to respond to a fire structure in the university area that has been paying their taxes, that's just not just, and I think we should fix that.
1: Madam Clerk, would you call the question on the motion to adopt ordinance number 2026-36?
9: Mr. Roach?
10: Yes.
9: Mr. Armstrong?
10: Yes.
9: Mr. Guttenberg?
11: Yes.
9: Ms. Wilson?
12: Yes.
9: Ms. Kelly?
2: Yes.
9: Mr. Roderman?
10: No.
9: Ms. Reeves?
5: Yes.
9: Mr. Kress?
1: Yes. Would anyone like to change your vote? Carries 7-1. Next on our agenda is 13. I think we're on I. L. Ordinance number 2026-37. An ordinance rezoning the southern 50 feet of lots 4, 5, and 6, blocks 2, Phillips Subdivision, 2nd Edition, from Outdoor Recreation, OR, to Light Industrial, LI, with a 25-foot waterway setback, WS, overlay zone, or other appropriate zone, located south of Horner Court and north of the Chena River, RZ2027-001. The sponsor is the FNSB Assembly. There's additional information in your green folder. At this time, I would request a staff report from Mayor Hopkins.
7: Thank you. And for that, we will go to our community planning team of Sarah Bingham, Melissa Kellner, and the chair of the Planning Commission, Mr. Kevin McKinley.
13: Okay, for this application, or this ordinance was initiated by applicants who are wanting to purchase lots 5 and 6 and develop it for their campground. There's a conceptual site plan of their proposed development included in your packet on page 198, and if you want to take a look at that. They've also included lot 4 in this rezone request as well, because it also has a 50-foot OR zone, and that property owner is also in favor of reducing it to 25 feet and changing it to a waterway setback. The property is located west of Pegger Road and south of the Johansson and Phillips Field Road, just north of the Chena River, in an area that's mostly commercial and light manufacturing. In 1971, the OR zone, or 50-foot strip of OR, was zoned along the north bank of this portion of the river between Johansson and Pegger Road in order to prevent buildings from being built too close to the river. It's been common practice that over time, and when we have a more appropriate waterway zone to protect the vegetation, but also prevent structures from being built too close, that this OR zone would be replaced with a more appropriate zone. So the current OR zone is defined based on the ordinary high water mark that is established by the plat that created these lots in 2003. And as you can see, there's with this big or transparent zoning overlay, there are approximately 3 structures that are currently located partially in the OR zone, so they wouldn't be compliant with the OR zone right now. And then the main reason for this application is for the property owner, or for the applicant, to be able to develop buildings within the western portion of Lot 6, since it is considerably narrow. And with the 50-foot OR zone and the 20-foot front yard setback that's required in the light industrial zone, it makes it not developable for buildings currently. Similar rezone actions have occurred to the properties to the west and the southeast, and all along the riverfront from Pegger Road to University, changing the OR zone to a waterway setback overlay. Some have different widths of the waterway setback. So the portion to the west has a 25-foot set a waterway setback, while the portion to the southeast has a 50-foot setback. And the applicants are also wanting a 25-foot setback. The Chena Riverfront Commission reviewed this application and agreed that 25 feet was sufficient, but they recommended a waterway protection overlay in order to protect the northern bank more from further eroding. The waterway protection overlay would allow the property owners to maintain the existing vegetation, but not build any structures in that property unless they had a conditional use permit for those structures. And the waterway setback overlay, minor structures like a deck or a dock would be permitted with a zoning permit, and larger projects like a bank stabilization or a bike path would be a conditional use permit. When we look at the aerial for this lot since the 1970s, we don't see very much change in the northern bank, which could be due to the Tanana levee being constructed, that there hasn't been as much water erosion to these lots. So it is our opinion that this rezone does conform with the regional comprehensive plan and is supported by three of its goals. It does conform with the public health, safety, and welfare, since it does still prohibit the construction of most structures close to the riverbank. And it's consistent with the other adjacent properties along this portion of the Chena River. The Planning Commission recommended rezoning the 50-foot OR zone to a 25-foot waterway setback on August 25th. And Commissioner Kevin McKinley is here to give more details about their discussion.
10: Thank you. Yes, the Planning Commission did meet on August 25th, 2026, to hear the rezone RZ2027001. And there was some light discussion, a couple of questions, and they approved the 25-foot waterway setback unanimously. And that is the end of my report.
1: Thank you. All right, is that the whole staff report?
13: Yes, sorry.
1: Oh, yeah, thank you very much. At this time, we will begin public hearing on ordinance number 2026-37. I did not have anyone signed up. Is there anyone in the audience that would like to speak to this issue? If you could, just join us here. And if you could state your name, spell your last name, and provide your neighborhood or area of residence.
11: My name is Dirk Richard, R-I-C-H-A-R-D. Address is 2750 Wagstro Drive.
1: You have 3 minutes.
11: Okay.
1: I apologize. You're the applicant. You have 10 minutes.
11: Okay. I won't need it. We are the buyers of the property, and this other OR designation came up in our due diligence of purchasing it. We are asking that it is a waterway setback overlay instead of another OR designation. And as you can see in the staff report, that whole mile that used to be 50-foot OR is completely gone. So we're the last little section. And it is concurrent with the other light industrial zoned properties in that neighborhood. So yeah, that's, we're just asking that we conform with the new standard, which is in the borough's comprehensive plan. That's all I have.
1: Thank you for your testimony. Questions from the assembly? I don't see any at this time. Thank you for being here. Is there anyone else in the audience who would like to testify on ordinance number 2026-37? All right, I don't see anyone, so we will close public testimony at this time, and a motion to adopt would be in order.
6: Move 2026-37.
12: Second.
1: Motion to adopt by Assemblymember Wilson, seconded by Assemblymember Reeves. Assemblymember Wilson, on
6: your mark. I just have a question for the administration. We received an email talking about open space buffer. I have no idea what that is. If you could just tell me, like, briefly what that is and how, not necessarily how it's different, but maybe why that wasn't appropriate in your mind.
13: Sure. Open space buffer is a different zoning designation. It's mostly intended for preserving vegetation, and the only permitted use is the maintenance of a trail. Since there's no trail on this, on these lots, that I think that's why it didn't come up to end the discussion.
6: And it would also become more restrictive than the outdoor recreation?
13: Yes. Yeah, decks, I believe, are not permitted in that zone. The only permitted use would be the maintenance of the trails.
6: Thank you.
1: Assemblymember Kelly.
2: I'm not sure who this question would go to. I'm just curious with the Chena Riverfront Commission, if there was a reason or if you know the reason why the two members voted against it.
13: Going back in my memory, I believe they thought that the waterway protection overlay was too restrictive or wasn't or that they needed more information to justify it. I'd have to re-listen to the meeting.
2: Okay.
13: For I specifics.
2: Thought someone would know. It's okay.
1: Further debate, questions to staff? Right, I don't see any. Madam Clerk, would you call the question on the motion to adopt ordinance number 2026-37?
9: Ms. Kelly?
2: Yes.
9: Mr. Guttenberg?
12: Yes.
9: Ms. Wilson?
14: Yes.
9: Mr. Roach?
12: Yes.
9: Mr. Roderman?
12: Yes.
9: Mr. Armstrong?
12: Yes.
9: Ms. Reeves?
14: Yes.
9: Mr. Crass?
1: Yes. Would anyone like to change their vote? Carries 8-0. Takes us to the next item on our agenda, 13M, ordinance number 2026-38, an ordinance authorizing the mayor to enter into a partnership agreement with the University of Alaska Fairbanks, including a lease of the portion of the Carlson Activity Center at less than fair rental value, and a waiver of FNSBC Title 16 for an authorization to sell advertising space at the Carlson Activity Center for installation and operation of a scoreboard. The sponsor is Mayor Hopkins. Oh, there's additional information in your green folder. And at this time, I would request a staff report from Mayor Hopkins.
7: Certainly. And for that, we'll go to Mr. Matt Boyer, Director of Parks and Rec Department, in the staff box.
15: Thank you. Good evening, everyone. Ordinance 2026-38 is seeking permission to enter into a partnership with UAF for the operation of a new scoreboard. This request was initiated by UAF to improve the visitor experience, both from hockey games and other events at the Carlson Center. And it's basically asking for a lease of a portion of the Carlson Center, which is the cube of air the scoreboard sits into, as well as the Title 16 waiver for authorization to sell advertising space. The current scoreboard was completed in September 2006. It was paid for with state grants, which are listed on the screen here. By the way, there's a picture of the current scoreboard in this on the slide. The scoreboard is currently owned by the borough, and we are responsible for all maintenance costs of it. And currently, it's still functional, yet nearing end of life. While there is no dictated X amount of years, what we find out is they tend to last between 10 to 15 years, and this is over 20 right now. This board, the new board, will be fully paid for by UAF fundraising efforts. The image on the screen is part of their fundraising campaign. The installation is expected to occur in December of 2026, with a full total of $1 million for this project. The scoreboard will be owned by UAF with shared maintenance costs of approximately $2,000. We also do anticipate entering into an agreement with shared advertising revenue, which we expect will exceed that amount. The current panel is 9 foot by 12 foot. The new panel will be 11.5 by 16.5. There are no expected changes in a Carlson Center operations. We also do not expect new costs to be incurred by FNSB for installation. And the current control room rack for all the components is adequate for the new system. And facility users can hire a third-party contractor for operation of this board for their events if they wish to do video displays or other activities on this scoreboard. And the image here is a mock-up of the anticipated board. And that concludes my staff report. I'm happy to answer any questions.
1: Thank you for that staff report. At this time, we'll open public hearing on ordinance number 2026-38. We do not have anyone signed up. Is there anyone in the audience who would like to speak on this issue? If you just join us here, there's two seats. Go for it. If you could state your name, spell your last name, and provide your neighborhood or area of residence.
14: Brock Anundson, A-N-U-N-D-S-O-N, reside at 3205 Hillary Avenue.
1: Thank you. You have 3 minutes.
14: Thank you, Assembly. Appreciate the time to discuss this further. As you know, many of you have assisted in helping us get us where we are today. So there's much thanks for that. And again, for more than 35 years, UAF Hockey and the Carlson Center have had a successful partnership. Since 1990, the facility has been home to Nanuq Hockey. And of course, UAF has consistently invested in making the Carlson Center a better place for all of our student athletes and the community, and in addition to our fans. I'm excited to see you all again. Obviously, voice excitement for this new opportunity to make the Carlson Center a better place. What a great example, again, of what our partnership can accomplish. The project's not simply an investment in hockey. It's an investment in the Carlson Center and the community. Thus far, the community stepped up. Our hockey community supporters have stepped up, and now ConocoPhillips Alaska has also stepped up with a significant corporate support to help bring this project across the finish line. This investment creates benefits well beyond the scoreboard itself. A better fan experience helps drive attendance, more concession activity, which means more revenue for the borough. This modern facility and stronger event experience create even better opportunities for advertising and sponsorship. Ultimately, a more successful Carlson Center benefits everyone who relies and experiences this facility. We also continue to have strong relationships throughout this community with yourselves, the mayor, our business partners, and everyone in this room. Our spirit of collaboration is important because our success is all connected. We have a unique hockey ecosystem here in Fairbanks. I can say that myself, having been at three of our rinks tonight before coming here. Young athletes grow up playing in the community. Some become Ice Dogs, some become Nanuqs, and some go on to professional hockey, and many of those athletes eventually come back and invest in the community, which we've invested in them. This is what a successful partnership is. UAF Hockey is currently the Carlson Center's anchor tenant, one of its largest payers, and we expect that to remain the case for the foreseeable future. So when we talk about the long-term success of this facility, we, of course, think of mutual growth. How we increase the number of people, organizations, events, partners, and everyone investing in the Carlson Center. The scoreboard's a great example of that philosophy. When the community, businesses, partners, UAF Hockey, and the borough work together, we create something none of us can accomplish alone. We believe in this partnership. Of course, you know we all value it, and we want to continue building on it together. So ultimately, when the Carlson Center succeeds, UAF succeeds, and when UAF succeeds, the Fairbanks community succeeds. Thank you for your time.
1: Thank you for your testimony. Any questions from the Assembly? I suppose I do have one. Sure. Do you know, is there any kind of editorial control over what kind of advertising might be displayed on this? Or is it just wide open? I know there's some restrictions, you know, it's a public body if we were to engage in things like political advertising. There are bars on that. But have you guys contemplated what that might look like?
14: We have talked about it a little bit. Through our university processes, obviously there's restrictions to what we can do. Through the NCAA, there's obviously restrictions to what we can and cannot advertise. So we always consider that through our compliance office and of course, through the university administrative offices. Our legal team always weighs in on what we can and can't do. So it's a pretty selective process. And of course, you know, we plan to work with not just the sport of hockey, but through any users to ensure that that remains a safe place.
1: Thank you. I appreciate that. Assemblymember Guttenberg.
3: Thank you. Will the new school board be able to be used for other events, graduation exercises, close-ups, concerts, comedy shows? Is that available for everything that goes on there?
14: Yes, great question. We've already heard from graduations who are interested in using it. KO Productions is 100% supportive of using it. So anyone who does want to enter into that agreement, that MOA, the document we're creating together, actually adds in that option to use a third party vendor and use that to their discretion.
3: Thank you.
1: Thank you so much for being here.
14: Yeah, thank you.
1: Good evening, sir. If you could state your name, spell your last name, and provide your neighborhood or area of residence.
16: My name is Zach Bryce, B-R-I-C-E. I live at 4547 Tolvanna Drive. I'm a goalie here at UAF. It's my second year here going into it's my junior season. And since coming to Fairbanks, I've seen firsthand what the Carlson Center means to our team, our fans, and this community. UAF hockey is also personal for me. Like, my dad played here back in the dark ages of like the 80s and back at the old Patty Center. So this place means a lot to me and my family. The Carlson Center is a bit younger than he is, but it's been the home of UAF hockey for a long time, and it's exciting to see another major investment that will make it better for everyone who walks in. The new scoreboard is a great example of what can happen when people come together. This just isn't an investment, but it's an investment in the Carlson Center in Fairbanks. Our community stepped up and our hockey supporters stepped up to help us get this project across the finish line. As we walk into the Carlson Center and see a new modern scoreboard, it's more than just an equipment upgrade to us. It shows us a community that believes in us, believes in UAF hockey, and believes in the future of hockey in Fairbanks. I think the benefits also go beyond our team. Better fan experience helps bring more people through the doors. More fans mean more business for concessions and everyone else in the building. A stronger, more modern facility also creates more opportunities for advertising, sponsorships, and future events. Like I said, Fairbanks is also a pretty special hockey town. Kids growing up playing here, dreaming about what comes next. Good example is one of my teammates, Simon Binkley. He's born here. Played hockey here growing up, and now he's an Annex, so it's a pretty cool path. Maybe like some kids will go professional someday. So I think that's huge in just giving back to us and the community. UAF hockey is proud to call the Carlson Center home. We want to see this facility keep growing and succeeding for generations of athletes, fans, businesses, and families. This scoreboard shows what's possible when the borough, UAF hockey, our business partners, and this community work toward the same goal. We're grateful for your support. We believe in this partnership, and we're excited about what we can accomplish together. Thank you.
1: Thank you for being here. Any questions from the assembly? I don't see any at this time.
16: Thank you.
1: Thanks again. Would anyone else like to testify on ordinance number 2026-38 that is here this evening? All right, seeing none, we will close public hearing at this time, and a motion to adopt would be.
6: Move ordinance number 2026-38.
17: Second.
1: Motion to adopt by Assemblymember Wilson, seconded by Assemblymember Roterman. Assemblymember Wilson, on your motion.
6: I just want to say I appreciate the testimony and adding in the experience that this will give you a better experience. I always wonder about scoreboards, whether they do or not, but it sounds like they really do. So, and I'm in support of this. I think everybody has a gain here.
1: Assemblymember Kelly.
2: Yes, I really appreciate the comments by Mr. Amundson and Mr. Bryce. I do think the Carlson Center does build community here, and the hockey team certainly is a huge part of that. But as well, like having been a counselor in high schools, how many graduations take place there, and having a nice big scoreboard where you can actually show That little figure walking across the stage that you can see who that is. And for me, going to a hockey game, actually being able to see something bigger on the screen will help me with all those missed plays that I miss with my eyes. So I just really do appreciate the relationship, though, that we have. And I appreciate all the fundraising that went into this. That's very impressive.
1: Further debate, questions to staff? All right. Madam Clerk, would you please call the question on the motion to adopt ordinance number 2026-38?
9: Mr. Armstrong?
3: Yes.
9: Mr. Gattenberg?
3: Yes.
9: Ms. Kelly?
2: Yes.
9: Mr. Roach?
12: Yes.
9: Mr. Roderman?
4: Yes.
9: Ms. Wilson?
17: Yes.
9: Ms. Reeves?
17: Yes.
9: Mr. Kress?
1: Yes. Would anyone like to change a vote? Carries 8-0. Yeah, let's take a quick break. We'll be back in 10 minutes at 9 o'clock.

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I'm your local host this evening, David Clark, and it's a pleasure to bring tonight's live broadcast of the Fairbanks North Star Borough Regular Assembly Meeting, dated today, October 8th, 2026. If you're just joining us, you may have just heard that the body has elected to take a 10-minute recess. So, in the meantime, you're welcome to sit back, relax, and enjoy some music as we wait for the body to return to resume its business. If you've been listening for the past few days on our airwaves, you may know that it is a prime time to get involved with KUAC, as it is our fall fundraiser. As somebody that is just coming up on a year here in Fairbanks, I can tell you that KUAC is one of the things that makes me very grateful that I relocated here to Interior Alaska to start a new life after leaving Anchorage. It's the first thing that's on the that's on my car airwaves every morning. It gives me access to community programming, community information. I can also listen to a lot of my favorite shows like Hidden Brain, World Cafe. 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The Fairbanks North Star Borough Parks and Recreation is hosting their Spooky Trails event on Friday, October 9th from 6 to 8 p.m. starting at the Tanana Lake Swim Beach. That's tomorrow. Costumes are encouraged but not required. 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Another fun thing going on tomorrow is the 11th Annual Fairbanks Fiber Festival. Starting tomorrow, October 9th, through Sunday, October 11th, featuring hands-on demos, kids' activities, workshops, and so much more. 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Now that the weather is getting colder and people are going to start spending more time inside, it is prime time to visit some of our community's local fiber artists and really get a sense of how people are staying cozy and busy and creative through these dark winter months.

Well, as the on-air volunteer civics host, I would be remiss not to acknowledge that we just had a local election this past Tuesday, which now means that we need to start thinking about the general election coming up on November 3rd. If you haven't already updated your voter registration, unfortunately, that deadline is passed as of October 4th. But do make note that early voting for the November 3rd general election is available starting October 19th at the State Regional Office Building downtown on 7th Avenue. There are also multiple options for voting. You can vote early by ballot, by fax, and by electronic submission. The earlier you get those applications in, the better.

Good news. Not only are there multiple options for participating in the November 3rd general election absentee, there are you also have many weeks, at least a couple of weeks until those applications are due. Absentee by mail applications are due October 24th, 2026. General election ballots must be postmarked or received by November 3rd. Voting absentee by online delivery, those applications are due no later than October 19th, and you have until November 2nd at 5 p.m. to submit them online. If you also if you elect to vote absentee by fax, you can also do so by October 19th. Up until November 2nd. More information, of course, is available at www.elections.alaska.gov/voter-information/absentee and early voting.

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I'm your local host, David Clark, and if you're just now joining us, we are bringing you the live broadcast of the Fairbanks North Star Borough Regular Assembly Meeting, dated today, October 8th, 2026. If you're just now joining us, the assembly is currently in the middle of a 10-minute recess and should be rejoining shortly. So, in the meantime, sit back, relax, and enjoy some music. Thanks again for joining us.

to those of you who are listening, thank you so much for joining us and making KUAC part of your Tuesday evening. Tonight, we are bringing you the live broadcast of the Fairbanks North Star Borough Regular Assembly Meeting, dated today, October 8th, 2026. Currently, the body is in recess and should be returning momentarily. Speaking of the regular assembly meeting, we did just have our local elections here in the Fairbanks North Star Borough. Thank you for everybody who turned out to vote, and thank you for everybody who ran and shared and made your voices heard. Now that we finished our local elections, it's time to look forward to the general elections in our state coming up on November 3rd. As some of you may know, there are multiple options for voting absentee as well as early voting and in-person voting on election day. Currently, there are three options available for early voting and absentee voting. You can vote absentee by mail, by online delivery, or by fax. Applications will become available for these absentee options beginning October 19th. Applications for absentee online delivery and absentee by fax. Application deadlines look like they are October 19th. They open October 19th, and they must be submitted and received by the Division of Elections on November 2nd by 5 p.m. And of course, must be cast by the times polls close at 8 p.m. on November 3rd. Absentee by mail ballots are generally more popular. Lots of people choose to have the ballots sent to their homes and their P.O. boxes directly, so they can just fill it out and send it back to the Division of Elections by mail. Applications for mail ballots are it is October 24th, and the deadline to return it is November 3rd. Or it must be postmarked by November 3rd in order to be counted. You can also drop off your ballot by 8 p.m. at any participating voting location or an open drop box.

0: For everybody that is paying attention to the aurora, be sure to take a look up at the skies tonight, because from 7 to 10 p.m., we are expected to have a KP5 level activity of the aurora, and that is from 7 to 10 p.m. From 10 p.m. up until 1 a.m., we're looking at a level KP4 for aurora activity. And then between 1 to 4 a.m., the activity picks right back up to 6. So take advantage of those clear skies tonight and make sure to look up at the sky and just appreciate where you live and the beauty that is interior Alaska. Once again, for any listeners who are joining us on our airwaves this evening, thank you for making KUAC part of your Tuesday night. We are bringing you the live broadcast of the Fairbanks North Scarborough Regular Assembly Meeting, dated today, October 8th, 2026. Currently, the body is in recess and should be returning any moment now to resume their business. Oh, and here they are.
1: All right, Madam Clerk, would you call the question on the motion to adopt Ordinance Number 2026-20-1J?
2: Mr. Roteman?
3: Yes.
2: Mr. Armstrong?
4: Yes.
2: Mr. Roach?
5: Yes.
2: Ms. Kelly?
6: Yes.
2: Ms. Wilson?
7: Yes.
2: Mr. Guttenberg?
8: Yes.
2: Ms. Reeves?
9: Yes.
2: Mr. Kress?
1: Yes. Would anyone like to change your vote? Carries 8-0. Next on our agenda.
10: Slow. It pays to be at the end of the agenda.
1: Next on our agenda, 13-0, Ordinance Number 2026-20-1K, an ordinance amending the FY20. For the Small Park Replacement Program and by amending the FY27 Capital Improvement Program. The sponsor is Mayor Hopkins. There's additional information in your green folder. And this time I'd request a staff report from Mayor Hopkins.
11: Thank you. And for that, we will go to Kimberly Diamond from the Parks and Rec Department.
12: Great. Thank you. This ordinance requests an additional $500,000 from the Capital Improvement Program and Maintenance Reserve for the Small Park Replacement Program, or park year, increasing the fiscal year 2027 budget from $500,000 to $1 million. These funds would maintain the success of the program by providing enough budget to move a project at Merle Thomas Park forward next summer, and also go back and put in swings at Slaterville Park. The Park Year program has delivered successful park renovations across the borough each year since its inception, starting with Bluebell Park, then Grail, and Chena Lakes. Up on these slides are before and after pictures along with the year of each renovation. And then South Fairbanks Park, Slaterville Park, and Allridge Park. These are transformative projects that result in park use increasing what we see in our data 40 to 50% following each renovation. A key factor for the successful streak has been our ability to combine park year funds with grants, partnerships, and sponsorships. External funding expands the project scope, stretches borough dollars, and allows unspent funds to roll over between park year projects. These rollover funds between projects has been a really important part of the program's success as well. It pushes the budget above the $500,000 allocation on top of any external funding that we can secure. Most of these small parks have gone over 20 years without a major reinvestment, so the needs consistently exceed dollar allocate. After completing the two projects at Slaterville and Allridge Park this year, no meaningful rollover funding is expected for 2027. So based on the conceptual work completed to date, the Myrtle Thomas Park renovation is expected to require approximately $810,000 for the base project. This would include basic accessibility improvements, some core playground features, and then swings. The Assembly recently authorized an application to the Rasmussen Foundation. That was through Resolution 2026-27. The Foundation's board will consider the request and vote in December, but the window to get the project out to construction will have been lost by then. So this appropriation would provide that additional funding to move the project forward while waiting for the grant decision. And also give staff an opportunity to pursue sponsorships. Due to the park's prime location downtown, sponsorships are a really viable option, and we're drafting materials for this right now. The additional park year funds would also support going back to put in swings at Slaterville. This is a picture of the freshly renovated playground. And in the orange or yellow square is where the swings were intended to go. Due to budget constraints, the additive alternates for swings were not awarded for either Slaterville or Allridge. And while Allridge swings are being pursued with grant funds, we intend to use part of the park year program for Slaterville swings. So in summary, this appropriation ordinance will allow us to keep Myrtle Thomas Park moving forward for next summer, keeping that streak, and then also allow highly requested swings to go in at Slaterville. And that concludes my staff report. Thanks.
1: Thank you for that staff report. We will now begin public hearing on ordinance number 2026-20-1K. We do not have anyone signed up at this time. Would anyone in the audience like to speak on this issue? All right, seeing none, we will close public hearing at this time, and a motion to adopt is in order.
3: Move to adopt ordinance number 2026-20-1K.
4: Second.
1: Motion to adopt by Assemblymember Armstrong, seconded by Assemblymember Reeves. On your motion, Mr. Armstrong.
3: Just a quick story. I've actually heard that very comment that the swings are sought after in Slaterville Park. I work with one of my colleagues, lives in Slaterville. One of the first things she told me, actually, the first positive comment I heard on this as an assembly member, was like, wow, Slaterville Park is awesome to take her kiddo to. And she says, but what about swings? Are they coming? I was pleased to tell her that is in the works. So I'm very excited to see this project come to fruition.
1: Thank you. Further debate? Assemblymember Wilson.
5: So this $500,000, is this a one-time ask, or is this increasing it to $1 million a year?
12: Correct. It's a one-time ask, and the allocation annually will remain the $500,000.
5: And a follow-up?
1: Sure, yeah.
5: So if I understood correctly, one reason for the $500,000 is because if we were to get the Rasmussen grant, it would come too late to continue it. So let's say they were really generous and they gave us $500,000. Would that then be an additional amount that we would use, or would we use it to replace this funding that

0: when the project's complete. So any unspent funds would lapse. So it, yeah, it would provide a buffer.
1: Okay, and one other question.
2: Okay.
1: I don't remember how much of the CIP money we used this last year. I know it was 11, I thought it was 11 million something. By taking another $500,000 out, are we jeopardizing any projects that we may be wanting to move forward with next year?
3: No, this would not be putting those in jeopardy. We are also going to be getting a substantial amount back into there from the animal shelter as well. So no, it won't be.
1: So this is just primarily to make sure that we're not postponing just because we're waiting on the Rasmussen.
3: That's one of the reasons.
1: Keep it going. One of the reasons. Okay, thank you.
4: Assemblymember Guttenberg.
5: Thank you. I think the public thinks these parks magically fall out of the sky. And I think it's one of the when you visit these parks, and I visited a few of them recently, they are really special places. And I just want to thank the administrations for the Park a Year program. I think it's great. I think this is great places for kids to play. So thank you.
4: Assemblymember Kelly.
6: I'm really in support of this. I just wanted to recognize Ms. Diamond on her presentation. It's confusing, and I thought you really presented it with a lot of clarity, so appreciate that.
4: Any closing comments? Assemblymember Armstrong.
7: Just that I'm excited to see it when it's finished.
4: Madam Clerk, would you call the question on the motion to adopt ordinance number 2026-20-1K?
8: Wilson?
1: Yes.
8: Mr. Roderman?
9: Yes.
8: Ms. Kelly?
6: Yes.
8: Mr. Guttenberg?
9: Yes.
8: Mr. Roach?
9: Yes.
8: Mr. Armstrong?
7: Yes.
8: Ms. Reeves?
10: Yes.
8: Mr. Kress?
4: Yes. Would anyone like to change their vote? Carries 8-0. We are going to take the next one up out of order. I spoke with the sponsor of 2026-39, which is 13P on our agenda. And we felt to be more in order to take up 13Q, which is ordinance number 2026-40. And at this time, I'm going to hand the gavel to Assemblymember Reeves.
10: Okay. Okay. 13Q, ordinance number 2026-40. An ordinance amending FNSBC Title VII regarding permitted accumulation of school district funds and budget submission and dissolving the school district facilities maintenance reserve fund. The sponsors are Assemblymembers Kress and Roach. There is additional information in your yellow and green folder. And at this time, I would request a staff report from Assemblymember Kress.
4: Thank you. Could I get just a brief at ease while we
10: you slide can slide. Have a brief at ease.
4: Thank you.
5: Your bucket, is it working?
10: Are we ready to?
4: Almost. There we go.
10: All right.
4: Thank you, Chair. So we discussed this in our work session. This is I've updated the slides slightly so that with some better understanding that I gained through our discussions, and I'm hoping to impart some of those new things on you as well. So modernizing the maintenance reserve, 2026-40, an ordinance amending FNSBC Title VII regarding permitted accumulation of school district funds. This ordinance is in response to input we've received at our work session with the school board, and as well as legal concerns that were voiced in their demand letter. I wrestled with several ideas to help address some of the concerns that the school board and the assembly had at that meeting. And I think this addresses a lot of them. It helps us, it respects the concerns voiced by the school board while respecting and strengthening our role as the borough's governing body and local taxing authority. So what this does is it replaces the automatic fund balance transfer, and it brings excess fund balances into the annual education budget process. There's intent language in the proposed substitute, which winds down the school district facilities

0: maintenance reserve. It uses those funds in what the school district calls FY '28 in their budget planning, which will happen in 2027. This provides more flexibility for schools, more transparency to taxpayers, and better coordination between the borough and the school district. So why should we change the current system? We've seen how the current ordinance has played out, and I think it's telling that the lapsed funds have not gone to school projects as outlined in the code. There are other arrangements made, codes waived, and so the code isn't functioning as written. And as we saw, the expectation from the school board was that the code as written wouldn't be enforced. We can account for these changes that the school district had needs, the budgetary flexibility they need during our budgetary process. So the schools don't operate like a typical borough department, like our parks or other things. Their finances have unique challenges compared to other departments, where state funding can change. The borough is not their largest source of funding. Federal funding can fluctuate unpredictably. Enrollment affects revenues and costs, but isn't known until the final count, which is in October. Contracts and other commitments extend across the fiscal years, and unexpected vacancies or other things that show up as savings can affect year-end balances. So our schools need that financial stability and not just a snapshot from June 30th, a year and a half prior. So what changes with the education budgeting? The current system is there's a budget year, they begin spending that, and then there's another budget year, and they begin spending that, and then an audit shows up from two budgets prior, and then if there's an excess of 40% of the local allocation, we then transfer that, and then who knows what happens. In our recent experience, all hell breaks loose. And then while that's happening, the next budget is being written. My proposal in this ordinance is that that audit simply is incorporated into the budget that is coming due at that time. So this slide is useful. It's the last 8 years. It gives you a good sense for what it would look like in implementation. You can see that if the ordinance was in place, the waiver in 2018 would have been unnecessary. The assembly adopting their FY 19-20 budget would have had the school district's request for local funding, and they would have faced a choice. They could have maintained their $50 million amount, making $62 million available through their routine budgetary process. Or if the district had not indicated that they required that level of funding, the assembly could have allocated the funds in a different manner. So an important concept to understand as we contemplate this ordinance is not that we give them funds, we make them available as a component unit of the borough, and we don't forward fund education. And while I agree that that's unwise, it is the system that we're living in. And until state law changes, we're going to be bound to this annual appropriation. I'm hopeful that this will allow us some flexibility in our decision-making and the ability to work with our local school district to allow them to have some flexibility across fiscal years in a way that they don't currently. So if here, this is illustrative purposes only. So I just added a 3% per year. And so that's gazing out into the future, saying, okay, we're going to have an increase of about 3% per year that's more required local contribution and CPI. So as I said, illustrative purposes only. Don't get too wrapped up on the fiscal policy that's on display. We know that there's about $5.5 million that's going, if this ordinance passes, that'll show up in FY 28 as they're putting their budget together. Now, in this concept here, the prior year funding shows up. If the assembly looked at this and said the total they need available is $67.7 million. They could simply spend that first. The appropriation from the assembly would be $62.2 million. And the school district could budget for how they would spend. First, they would spend that prior year funding, and then they would include the appropriation from the borough. So then if we go on in FY29, we see to keep up that 3% growth, the assembly in FY29, there's no lapsed funds that come along. Mr. Burgess at our last work session spoke to, he didn't think there would be lapsed funds in FY26 or 27. So they won't show up in the audit in FY29 from FY27. And so the assembly then, to maintain that level of funding plus about 3%, would have to then appropriate $69.7 million. Now, they do so and move on to the next year. It's FY30. And in this year, it turns out that in FY28, there was $10 million over the fund balance. And again, illustrative purposes. I have no reason to think that the school district is going to have this happen. But say a bunch of one-time funding showed up this year. So the assembly at that point has a choice whether to increase, you know, the appropriation. And what I've shown here is they decide to increase by that increased 3% to continue to inflate it with the required local contribution, $71.82 million. But the school district says, hold on, we have new contracts, we have something we need over the next few years, and we need to spend this money. And so the assembly appropriates that. They allocate it in their budget. And so that year they have available the allocation from the borough as well as the lapsed funding. So they have available in their budget $81.82 million. Now, they've done this in discussion with the assembly. Okay, we want to use this money over the next few years. So they're going to account for it in their budget next year. There's going to be $5 million left. And you'll see we appropriate the same. There's $5 million left. And so they have $78.9 million in FY31 available. And then in FY32, they would spend that down. This sort of spending plan is the sort of thing the school district could bring before us in our budgetary process, and that we would sign off on by accepting their budget. If they brought something to us, wanted to lapse $100 million of funds that we had unanticipated, something like this, we may very well choose, well, we as the assembly, may very well choose to that we don't need to allocate so much money to our education system. And there's going to be a policy choice there anytime these lapsed funds are carried through. And that policy choice is appropriately left to the assembly. The proposed substitute that you have here, in the original version, there's section 4 stated that the school district facilities maintenance reserve fund established by 2009-37 is disbanded as of June 30th, 2027. There were issues with the date and functionally how that would expire. It would require a transfer. And so that's been replaced in the proposed substitute with intent language for the school district facilities maintenance reserve fund to be emptied and be made available in the school district's FY28 budgeting process. So that was in the previous slide. That was where the $5.5 million came from in FY28. So, I didn't fix the font on this slide, even after the clerk sent me the style guide. I apologize. So in closing, this allows for greater coordination between partners. It enhances our fiscal oversight, the assembly's fiscal oversight. It removes the clawback provisions and procedures, and it spends old money first. So money that we've already asked the taxpayers for education will be spent before we go back and ask for more money in the coming tax year. And it also disincentivizes year-end spree spending. I can speak for this in my professional life. I manage a federal grant that's about $2 million. And every year, I have conversations with my funding partners about the offset money, if I'm going to have excess funds. The work that we do, often we have helicopters. And what'll happen is there's bad, if there's very bad weather, we can't fly all of the helicopter days. And so some of that money comes back into our budget. And I have active discussions with my funding partners about what their fiscal picture looks like and whether they need me to hand that money back or whether I should invest in equipment, personnel, whether there are long-term projects that we should engage in. And so those kind of conversations, those active conversations throughout the budgetary cycle as it's being spent, and that kind of long-term planning, it takes a real partnership. And I'm hopeful that this ordinance will allow us to develop that partnership where the fiscal oversight is here with the folks controlling the purse strings, and the education policies lay firmly with the school district. And they communicate how they're going to execute those policies both year by year and throughout the years. I think there's a necessary piece that they're able to engage in multi-year planning. I think that's a real issue that I'm hoping to address with this ordinance. This is a self-correcting cycle that it creates. So if they're under in some years and over in others, it creates a levelization effect. And it resolves the demand made by the school district by repealing FNSB 7.04.125. And that's all I have.
1: Thank you for that report. At this time, we will begin public hearing. There is nobody signed up in the audience, and I think I see some people who might want to talk. So come on up. There's two seats. Nope. Just one. Please state your name, spell your last, provide your neighborhood or area of residence in 3 minutes.
2: Okay. I am Loa Carol Hubbard. Spell my last name, Carroll-Hubbard.
1: Resident.
2: I'm actually a resident of Fairbanks.
1: You have 3 minutes. Thank you.
2: Okay. I'm here on behalf, though. I'm actually here in the capacity as the treasurer of the school board and as the chair of the budget committee. So what I wanted to, I want to comment on a couple of things. Just one of the last things that Mr. Kraft said in his proposal was that this will help with taxpayer money, to be more responsible with taxpayer money. And I want to talk about the risk fund. The risk fund is an insurance fund that is money that the employees, the teachers from ESSA and from the FEA, so it's the teachers, it's the support staff, and all of the administration, we all pay into this fund. I say we because I'm on the board and I actually bought insurance. So we pay into this fund and then the district has to match the funds. And so there's this insurance fund and it's committed money, but you guys have different terminology. So you say restricted and whatever, it's committed funds though to insurance. And it seems not, it doesn't seem like it's in very good, form to have these funds be included in this because it's not taxpayer money. This is employee money and it's the district's matching money and it's for workers' comp and it's to pay insurance claims. So I would like to see that money be removed from this, which is specifically called we call it the risk management fund. It's about $5 million is what it would have been. Ms. Wilson asked what would the difference have been, and it was included in the $11.4 million as an overage, so it would have removed about $5 million of that. Now, just talking about insurance, $5 million isn't that much money. And if we had three people who come up with cancer or some major something, or there's some car accident, or I don't know what happens, something major, $5 million is gone like that. So it's not like it's this huge fund that, you know, it's millions and millions and millions. It's not, but it's important for us to have that so that we can pay for risk management issues like workers' comp and healthcare, which is exactly what it's for. We don't do sideways accounting. We don't move it over to another account. We don't shift money. It sits there, and so we'd rather not have that included in the total if we can, because it isn't taxpayer money. It's the employees' money. And I think that that is all I have on that issue.
1: All right, thank you. Great timing. Does anyone have any questions? Ms. Wilson.
3: Okay, so can you explain one more time? I'm sorry. One more time. Okay, so as far as what goes in that fund, is it matching funds by the school district to the employees who put in that make up that fund? Or is it all employees' money?
2: It's not all employee money because the district is required to pay a certain amount into, it's the benefits package, right? So, and I can't tell you what those numbers are because I'm not the accountant, and they're not here. But there, you know, there's the sorry, I just lost the word. What did I just say? Oh man. The money that the benefit package, sorry, it's the benefit package. So it's the amount that the district pays for the insurance and the workers' comp. And it's just, it's like any other job. You pay your health insurance and it goes into a fund. But in other jobs, you're buying health insurance from Blue Cross or Aetna or whoever. But we don't do that. We're the ones who hold on to that money. Actually, you all hold the money in a fund. And you guys are the ones who work the EOBs. And you do all the payments of all of our insurance stuff. Matter of fact, we still don't know what our risk fund balance is from the end of FY26. Because as Mr. Krause goes to the dentist, he doesn't get a bill for 3 months. Well, he went in June. He gets the bill in September. So it's the same thing with the school board. We don't get all the we don't know what the balance is exactly until all that stuff is in, and then it's all kind of like backdated, and you go, okay, so here was your number by here, you know, by June 30th, and it's October, and we still don't know what that number is.
3: In follow up, and is there anything that prevents you from, say, you have $5 million left in there that's audited? It says that you cannot use it for anything else. It has to be used only for the purpose of health insurance.
2: I can't guarantee that, but I was told by our CFO tonight that the term is called committed. We don't have restricted funds because nobody else, she explained it. She said that we don't call it restricted because there is nobody else that spends the money. It's there for the health insurance, but it is committed to that health insurance and workers' comp fund. We don't move those monies out of there to dip in and pay for textbooks. We don't do that. It stays there. So it is committed to that fund, and that fund is committed to health care and workers' comp.
3: Thank you.
2: You're welcome.
1: Mr. Krause.
0: Thank you. Did I hear you correctly that you said there are still issues from FY26? So that would be your fiscal year ending June 30th, 2026.
2: Mm-hmm.
0: And there are issues that you have not paid for yet. That's what you're saying. Is that still not closed out?
2: Correct. We do have encumbrances, too, that are included in. I don't know if they're still included in this. I was here on the risk management issue.
0: And do you anticipate that they'll be closed out by the time your audit is processed?
2: I can't answer that. That would be a question for your accounting team because we're waiting on them to provide us the numbers. We don't have control of it. We're not involved in it. It comes from you guys.
0: One more question.
1: Go ahead.
0: Thank you. What's required to move money into and out of the risk management fund? Like, who has that authority?
2: I don't know. Ms. Doolian, do you know?
1: I'm sorry, that's not in order right now.
2: Sorry.
1: Asking you questions.
2: Okay, sorry. I don't know. I honestly don't know. I would assume that whoever is the insurance or the risk, whoever's got the job to pay the insurance claims, because it's either going to be a workers' comp claim or it's going to be an insurance claim.
0: Thank you.
2: Mm-hmm.
1: Any other questions for Ms. Carol Hubbard? I don't see any. Thank you for your testimony.
2: Thank you very much.
1: Would anyone else like to come up and testify this time? If not, I am closing public hearing and I'm looking for a motion to adopt.
0: Move to adopt ordinance number 2026-40.
1: Second. All right. Motion made by Mr. Krause and seconded by Ms. Wilson. Mr. Kress, to your motion.
0: Thank you. First thing I'd like to do is move the proposed substitute that was included.
1: Second. Proposed substitute by Mr. Kress, and once again, seconded by Ms. Wilson.
0: Thank you. I appreciate the Assembly's time on this. I think that this moves us down the road to being able to really engage in a partnership with the school board, and it allows us to engage in long-term fiscal planning, even in an environment. It's difficult when the state has us locked into this last-minute fiscal planning, and I understand the challenges they're facing, and I think by allowing them to account for accumulated funds while they're making their budget request to us, this will enable us to engage in long-term planning with them and do what we can locally to help ameliorate some of those issues. It also, I think it is appropriate that we give them that money and make that money available for their budgetary processes this year that remains in school major maintenance fund, as we have worked hard to integrate the school board with the KIPP process and are undergoing our school maintenance, major school maintenance through the KIPP process going forward. And so there's no point in continuing to maintain that that fund or funds in there. This does also include the $50,000 that was remained in that fund unspent before the lapsed funding.
3: Move to amend line 131 to add the following after internal service funds. Submission shall include a five-year fund balance history of the operating fund and proprietary funds and the target fund balance for each.
4: Second.
1: All right. Motion made by Ms. Wilson. Madam Clerk, do I need to repeat it? She read it. Okay. And then seconded by, was it Mr. Guttenberg?
5: Yes.
1: Okay. Ms. Wilson, to your motion.
3: Yeah, this is just really just to show the growth or decline of the fund balance and the target reserves for all funds as we move along.
1: All right, any questions or debate on this motion? Oh, Ms. Julian.
6: Thank you so much. I want to mention of it to it because the trends that are referred to this are already reported on an annual basis in our audit. And by adopting this ordinance as a whole, it's aligning that auditing process with the budgeting process in a way that is going to allow for greater transparency because that audit process is already included where you see those trend lines. However, if there is a version of this motion that needs to be included, we would ask that the sentence end at the word proprietary funds, period, because there aren't target fund balances for each that we would project in. So it would be, that would be the request. Thank you.
1: Mayor Hopkins.
7: Thank you, and thank you for that, Ms. Julian. And thank you for catching me off guard and moving the motion. We did adopt the substitute already, correct?
6: Yes.
7: Okay, good. Okay, we moved it. We're working off of that thing. Thank you, Ms. Tricky. So what we're looking for with this amendment that I drafted, and thank you for moving it, is to be able to essentially receive from the school district what looks like slide 6 in Mr. Kress's presentation, if you go to that one, that page on the printed out form. That shows the trends of all of the different accounts that have gone into the lapse formula that we've used over the years. This has been something that the borough has been providing. This goes to show what the school district would be providing that information. So it wouldn't be a gotcha that we'd have to be trying to look at. We want the school district to come with those in their presentation so that the assembly and the school district are sitting on the same footing when the conversation is happening to understand what the trend is. And for looking at the target fund balance, that would be to sort of avoid or to get ahead of, rather, the instance that we had with the risk fund that Ms. Carol Hubbard was talking about, where it was all of a sudden it was $8.5 million or so. If you look at the trends of that on this very fund, it's been around $3 million for much of the years, if I'm looking at the right one. It's been 2, 5.5, 3, 3, 3,

0: and then 8 at 2005. So it's trying to make sure you don't have any surprise amounts in there. And if you do, you have a decent opportunity to explain it. And understanding what the district might need for those different costs, whether it's transportation, technology, risk, for them to be able to target ahead of time what they're going to need is something that they do in their fund balance. They shoot for about 6%. They don't want to have less than 6% in their fund balance based on their policy. And so being able to understand what their target goal is at the end of the year, so that if there is a surprise like we saw this past year, then we would be able to, as assembly and as those appropriators, understand, oh, that one's an outlier. Maybe they can move that around, because these funds that we'd be looking at in this motion are unrestricted. So they can be moved around by school district or school board appropriations. They are committed to the what's in there, but they're not restricted. They can be moved and however they want by appropriation. Mm-hmm.
1: All right, thank you, Ms. Mayor Hopkins. Is there any other debate? Ms. Julian?
2: Yeah, if I may, one thing that, and I thank you for that explanation, and I do want to say that the spirit of this, we appreciate this and we would do this. And I would say that we already do this with the state. So the state already guides our fund balances. And so we already have to report that on an annual basis to the state, and we are showing where we are with those fund balances per state statute. The question about the focus on the risk fund in particular, it's very difficult to say what our target is going to be on the risk fund because of the volatility. And also because of the fact that a lot of the way that we put money into the risk fund is guided by our negotiated agreements that require certain contributions from the school district and certain contributions from also employees. And those are negotiated every 3 years, and or that changes because of however that's changed. So you could potentially put a range, but I would the word target, especially if we're talking about risk fund, is really difficult to say. So the reason that we had an increase between $3 million and $8 million in between 2024 and 2025, so a $5 million increase in 1 year, was a direct relation to the cost of our insurance going up so high dramatically, losing a lot of people from that, and then also losing people that vacancies. So people leaving their positions and not putting in. We had fewer claims than anticipated. And that's where you see that increase in the amount of money at the end of the year. So it's not necessarily like we were putting more money in. It's just that we didn't have as many claims as anticipated. In other years, we were at 8 million. You see in 2018, 2017, we were at 7 million, 7.9, then 8.7. So, and then a couple years later in 2019, we're back down to 2 million. So there's incredible volatility. But again, I agree that, and I'm going to speak for the school district here, that doing something like on page 6 is absolutely doable. We could do what is listed on page 6 of the presentation to get to the spirit of that. It's the words in here that are hard for us to say this is the target, although I do think that with a lot of these funds, transportation, food, the other funds that we're talking about, we can put targets there. That's easy to plan for. Risk is the one that is really tough to put a target on.
1: Thank you, Ms. Julian. Mr. Kress.
3: Thank you. I would cede my spot here to the borough attorney, as usually full of good advice for us.
4: Yeah, I don't know if maybe I can offer some clarification on the risk management internal service fund or not, but I'm going to try. So there are multiple things that fund is used for. So it's not just healthcare. And I will just make a slight clarification. We don't have health insurance. We have a self-funded health benefit plan, which is, I think, often referred to as self-insurance. But I just want to be cautious that we don't call it insurance because we're not under.

0: under Title 21 of the Alaska statutes. But so healthcare is one component of what's in there. We have other self-insured liabilities that are accounted for through that fund. So workers' compensation, for instance, we're self-insured up to $500,000 per claim. For healthcare, there is, similar to the borough, we have health benefits consultants that advise the school district on their health plan. They project costs for the health plan based on the participants and the risk involved. So the budgeted amounts each year, like similar to how the borough builds into its benefit rate, take into account what the employee contributions will be, an estimate of eligible participants, and what the employer contribution should be. So those funds mm-hmm. are in there, mm-hmm. and claims are paid out of that fund. So you're seeing on here a fund balance, but there's probably mm-hmm. tens of millions of dollars that move through that fund each year because all of those healthcare claims do get paid through that fund. The borough does purchase excess or stop loss coverage for the school district health plan. Mm-hmm. There is a $500,000 deductible, I believe is what their current deductible is on that plan. So it does protect against large claims. So while this fund would also be used for large claims that either there's not self-insurance for, which is, or that hasn't quite hit the deductible. So we do have large claims that are under $500,000. Those would come out of this fund. But again, the consultants look at that and there should be planning coordination between them. So we also, as claims come in, claims are reserved. So like general liability, workers' comp, those types of claims have what we call reserves on them, where essentially it's an estimate of how much we think the claim exposure is. So there is a lot of financial coordination, and I don't know if Ms. Pascoe wants to add to any of that, but it's while maybe not an exact science, there is a plan, I guess, for that risk management internal service fund. So in 2017, when a large dollar amount was transferred into that fund out of the school district's operating fund or general fund, as it's referred to, there were no external restrictions on those funds. So funds were just put in there. And we had asked at the time, like, would the auditors flag that? And with those internal service funds, what I was told was, as long as there's a reasonable good faith plan to spend funds within several years, that no. So funds could move into there. So excess fund balance funds could move into that fund and not necessarily be planned for. So I just want to be clear that that can happen. There isn't a restriction on how that fund is used. So, you know, the district, no, maybe Ms. Pascoe should add to that before I keep talking.
1: No, you're doing a great job.
0: I worry because she's very particular in her language, and I worry I'm going to get a word wrong. So. But anyway, I just wanted to kind of add to that and hopefully put a little bit of clarity on the risk management fund.
2: All right, back to you, Mr. Kras.
3: Thank you. And I think this highlights. I'm going to speak in favor of this motion. And I do appreciate the conversation that's around that, Ms. Doolian's explanation of that. And I look forward to those conversations happening as part of our normal budgetary process. Mm-hmm. So we'll be able to understand what their target was and why maybe we didn't hit it. And I think that conversation with the school board will allow us to understand and make our choices as policymakers here, whether we need to increase our support financially for the school district or whether that's something that it was found savings. And that money we don't need to tax for in this current year. And so that choice will happen during our budgetary process. I think being able to illuminate this with both a look to the past and a look to the future will encourage us to plan, the two bodies to plan together as well. So I'm in favor of this.
2: Okay. Mr. Armstrong, I have you in the queue, but I think it's for the main motion, not this, correct?
4: Correct.
2: Okay. Then Ms. Kelly.
5: This question is for Ms. Doolian. I just wanted to make sure I understood your explanation. So is it so that if the school district sees a big decrease in their enrollment for healthcare, that the consultant would have flagged that before the budgeting happened? Oh, I said Ms. Dolan, sorry. I was just making sure I understood your explanation. Were you saying that there is a lot of coordination to financially get this right? So
0: there, well, I guess there should be. So there are, so we have expected increases in health benefits or expected plan performance that is done. So like we look at the borough at a four-year trend and a market trend before we set our benefit rate. Mm-hmm. So we know, we estimate how many people we're going to have on the plan. We estimate what those costs are going to be for the upcoming year. So then there's the share of employee and employer contributions toward that cost. So we build that into our benefit rate, which I assume the district does something similar when they make their budget and they have personnel, like their salaries and benefits lines. They should be doing something similar. The consultants do an estimate, I would hope, for them, just like they do for us. And then, we, like I said, we carry stop-loss insurance. We look at our large claims performance over time. Their health committee gets that same report in a similar format to what the borough employee benefit committee gets. So there is a lot that goes in that. And then we have monthly claims meetings for workers' comp and for their auto liability, their general liability, their E&O claims. We reserve all of those claims, so anticipated or potential, I guess, exposures are reserved. So that financial information is shared with the district. So all of those types of liabilities should be accounted for and estimated through that fund. So there should be some type of an idea of the dollars that are going into that fund and you to be used for that purpose, and then the funds that are flowing out of it for those purposes. Mm-hmm.
5: Follow up?
2: Yep.
5: So if the district sees a big reduction like they did last year on employees enrolling because it was too expensive, where and how can the district react? How, where should that have happened? Where it shouldn't be a surprise that there weren't a lot of health, there were less claims because you had less enrollees. That's logical. So where in the budgeting process could that have been flagged?
0: So because I don't sit through the school district's budget the way I do the assemblies, I can say, like, for instance, the assembly, we don't budget a vacancy rate in our budget. So we budget a benefit rate, and we basically it's a multiplier with salaries, and that's the benefits that we budget for and have. I'm not certain, but I think the district may do that as well, which means if you have vacancies or you have employees not on the plan, you're still budgeting for benefits, but they're not being utilized. So you're putting an employer contribution into a fund for an employee who's not participating in the health plan.
5: So doesn't that inflate that fund?
0: It would cause a fluctuation in that fund, yes. Yep.
2: Mayor Hopkins, do you have something to add on to this? Because I do have other people in the queue.
1: I was just going to say the district does account for a 1% vacancy rate. That does impact the what goes into that risk management fund. It's just a 1% vacancy rate, which Ms. Julian got into the budget. But it's still, there's far more of a vacancy rate than 1%, of course. But as you know, working in the district.
2: Thank you. Mr. Armstrong.
4: Yes. Madam Chair, may I ask a question? Ms. Julian.
2: Yes.
4: So how does the, so you heard Ms. Dolan's explanation. How does Ms. Julian, how does the district plan for this?
2: Ms. Julian.
6: Yes. Thank you. It's going to be tough. Julian Dolan. Ms. Dolan is correct that we have the time frame of like what is the claim exposure, and so what are the projections going forward to the claim exposure, and we work with the vendors on that. And so I'm trying to use all the right terminology, and I'm like, I know I'm not hitting it all the way, but to the timing question to Ms. Kelly's is very important. The timing of when we set our budget, Okay. We said

0: set our budget, and we vote on that by June, which is projecting forward a benefit rate, which is projecting forward for that next year, the employer contributions. Also, we have the agreements that are in place that say a certain amount of money for employees needs to go in, a certain amount of money from the employer needs to go in. In October, so right now, actually as a district employee, you should have just gotten an email, open enrollment, open enrollment. We don't know what the benefit rate, what the actual premium rates and what the actual costs are going to increase until, so again, we set our budget by June 30. We know in September, early September, mid-September, what the benefits are actually going to cost for our projected new year. It's open enrollment October through December. Is that right? Well, October through an end date. I'm sorry. Whatever that end date is. And people can opt out or opt in during that time. You're right that it does. We've already projected in that we're going to have 100% participation. We could conflate that. Now, since the last negotiated contract, over $11 million, and we talked to FEA about this and ESSA about this, of that money, of that overage, of that conflated money has been used to offset the premiums to keep them low. We're doing that this year with the one-year negotiated agreement that was just ratified with both ESSA and FEA to help keep those premiums low for employers, which means that the employer is taking on more than what was actually in the negotiated agreement. And all of that is, I don't have all those numbers right there, but that is, I think the bottom line is that we do go through the exact same process that you guys go through in the self-insurance, or I'm sorry, whatever the term that Ms. Dolan said, that I will not, I'm not going to say health insurance, but in this fund. So we do go through that exact same process. It's the timing of that. And so one of the things that we did in response to seeing that we had $5 million more than anticipated in that audit is we adjusted the benefit rate. And that was an immediate thing that we did. Now, you can't do it retroactively because that's part of your audit. But we adjusted that benefit rate, and you can see that action that we took. We also do have a vacancy rate that I introduced 2 years ago that gets us even closer in reducing. It's basically like taking money that you think, instead of budgeting for 100% of your salaries in your budget, you're going to budget and say, well, on average, we have X amount of dollars of savings because we have X amount of vacancies at any given time. And most large organizations do this. And so what you're doing is you're basically reducing the probability that you're going to have an overage in your salaries or personnel costs at the end of the year. So we also included that.
1: Yes, you were addressing that to me.
0: Yep.
1: So when you were planning, in May, when you were starting your budget process, mm-hmm. did anyone say, wow, we are doubling the cost of insurance or plan B or plan C? I don't think that many of our employees are going to sign up for this. But did any of that conversation happen at that time before you had actual numbers when you increased healthcare? Well, when healthcare costs increase so drastically for the employees.
2: Ms. Julian?
0: Yes. So the healthcare costs, and again, it's a timing issue because the healthcare.
1: No, so I'm talking about like when you're negotiating and
2: Ms.
1: setting
2: Ms.
1: those
2: Kelly.
1: Rates. Okay.
0: Yeah.
2: Julian, go ahead.
0: Okay. When you're, it's a timing issue. And so in May, if we're talking about May of 2026, right, this last May of 2026, no, actually, think about March of 2026, because that's when we're actually budgeting in March of 2026. We looked at the overage that was reported in the audit that was from, of course, the year before, and we adjusted the benefit rate going into this year. Yes. So that decision was made based on those numbers.
1: I was actually talking about the year before. It's okay. I'm okay. I understand.
0: Going into it, we wouldn't have known because you don't know until September. You set your budget in March and you don't know until September.
1: I don't think you understand my question. That's okay.
0: You can try again.
2: All right. We are moving on.
0: Yeah.
2: Does anyone else have any questions, comments? Mr. Crass.
3: I would just say that this sort of situation would be ameliorated by this proposed ordinance. That money shows up and it shows up as offset. And so if, you know,
2: is this on the main motion or the amendment?
3: This is on the amendment.
2: Okay.
3: My point here just being that this amendment strengthens the overall thrust and that would account for these target fund balances. If they were out of line, they could be accounted for in our normal budgetary process. And so, again, I'm in support of this amendment.
2: All right. Anybody else? Seeing none, Madam Clerk, will you please call the vote on the motion to amend lines? Do I need to read it again?
4: 131.
2: To amend line 131. We all have it in our folder.
4: Are you ready?
2: Yep.
4: Ms. Kelly?
5: Yes.
4: Ms. Wilson?
6: Yes.
4: Mr. Roach?
7: Yes.
4: Mr. Armstrong?
8: Yes.
4: Mr. Roderman?
8: Yes.
4: Mr. Guttenberg?
8: Yes.
4: Mr. Crass?
8: Yes.
4: Ms. Reeves?
2: Yes. Would anyone like to change their vote? Seeing none, 8-0, the motion passes.
4: And I have another amendment, ma'am.
2: Which brings us back to the main motion as amended. Ms. Wilson.
5: Thank you. Move to add a new subsection 3 on line 152 as follows. So number 3, the budget submission must provide an itemized explanation for any request for local support that is above the borough's direct appropriation for the prior fiscal year that has not been offset by carryover funds.
6: Second.
2: All right. Motion made by Ms. Wilson, seconded by Ms. Kelly. Ms. Wilson, to your motion.
5: Thank you very much. So the intent of this is to ensure that the borough is aware if the school district has carryover funds that it is not using to balance its budget, but is instead placing into reserve accounts before it determines how much taxpayer funding to appropriate to education. And so the assembly may determine if the school district is appropriately prioritizing the use of borough taxpayer funds. And I guess I just also want to just add that as a taxing jurisdiction that the assembly is, I feel that sometimes we have a higher explanation due to our voters and our taxpayers of making sure that we know how it's being spent, because at the end of the day, all we can do is say yes or no to the budget. We can't adjust it. So this gives more explanation of where the money's going during our process to better understand it. And I want to thank the mayor for being so eloquent with that amendment.
2: All right. Any debate or questions on Mayor Hopkins?
9: Thank you. Just to elaborate that, and Ms. Wilson, thank you again for moving the motion for it. I'll give credit to borough attorney for making it eloquent. Turning it into something legible, what I initially talked about. So what the goal of this is to understand what the increase is being spent for if the school district comes and asks for additional local contribution. So Mr. Guttenberg said it very accurately last week. If they have carryover funding from this, that will basically allow them that additional funding at the starting point for that upcoming budget. So last year we gave $60 million in general fund. Let's just say hypothetically this coming year they lapse $10 million or carry over $10 million. That would say basically, okay, so you with that $10 million, your starting point would be $50 million to maintain the same amount of local contribution funding. The $10 million would carry forwards and they would be getting it. So it would be that starting point. If they come and ask for $55 million, it would require a line item explanation of what that additional $5 million would be for. so the assembly and the borough would understand fully what the goal is of those additional requests above and beyond what the previous years was. It could just be inflation went up, so it's a 3% increase. It could be negotiated salaries. It could be increased healthcare costs. But there'd be a line item in there to understand what we're being asked to fund additionally over the previous year. Now, full clarification, we, of course, do not have line item power, so we could not change what they're asking for. We would be having the transparency, though, to understand what's being asked of it. And so, again, we'd all be on the same page about what is being requested for the coming year.
2: Mr. Kress.
3: Thank you. And I think this is for the maker of the motion or the mayor, just kind of a question for intent. Could those line items be things like a carryover for the next year? Because that's one thing I've kind of struggled to, in that long-term planning. In your hypothetical, if $10 million lapsed, the state of Alaska provided one-time funding again in an odd time, could the school district say, we want this, but and then one of the line items is we need this available next, half of it next fiscal year?
9: Mr. Kress, certainly. And, you know, we saw a similar action done back in 2018, 2017 with a four-year spend down plan that the district and the school board came to the borough and assembly with. And so it could be very similar to that, but you would be understanding what that spend down plan or that long-term savings plan would be for.
3: Thank you. And I appreciate this amendment. And I think it enhances the ability for us, the two bodies, to engage in the partnership and long-term planning. So I'll be in support. Thank you.
2: Ms. Wilson.
5: I just wanted to add, I think if we would have had such intent language back in the day when the whole ordinance got put in place, it probably wouldn't have happened because we would have had a better explanation of where those funds came at that time.
2: Ms. Julian.
0: Yeah, I'll just say that we're in support of this. Just for an example, I mean, annually on average, our salaries and benefits go up about 6% annually based on our current negotiated agreements. So we have increases every year. And I think that one of the things that if I'm looking at page 7 of the presentation, the one thing that I want to point out is that there's a very large assumption here. And that assumption is that appropriation to the FNSB school district has an increase. And I believe that, Mr. Kress, you said it's about 3% is what you've built in here. But the minimum and maximum here is about a $40 million swing any given year between your minimum and maximum amount that you can give us. So I just want to say the model is beautiful, and I love it and support it. But it's definitely completely variable depending on the appropriation.
2: Mr. Kress.
3: I do want to highlight there's an asterisk that says for illustrative purposes only.
0: I know. Can we just remove the asterisk? Yeah, please. You're committing this for the next.
3: I appreciate that. And, you know, with the increased demands from the state for the, you know, increased requirement or falling away state support with the increased required local contribution, I was just doing the best I could to imagine an inflation and RLC proof world, which I guessed at about 3%. But this was really just to get some numbers on paper for examples for folks.
2: All right. Any other discussion on this amendment? Seeing none, Madam Clerk, will you please call the vote on the motion to add a new subsection 3 on line 152.
4: Mr. Guttenberg?
6: Yes.
4: Mr. Armstrong?
7: Yes.
4: Ms. Wilson?
8: Yes.
4: Mr. Roterman?
10: Yes.
4: Ms. Kelly?
8: Yes.
4: Mr. Roach?
7: Yes.
4: Mr. Kress?
3: Yes.
4: Ms. Reeves?
2: Yes. Would anyone like to change their vote? Seeing none, 8-0, the motion passes. And at this point, I'm going to beg Mr. Armstrong's forgiveness for skipping him and going to Ms. Wilson. You have the floor, Mr.
4: Thank
2: Armstrong.
4: You.
7: You're forgiven. Yes. You have an indulgence. There you go. All right. I appreciate the discussion so far, and I wish to make a motion to make an amendment of my own. I motion to amend this amend 2026-40 by striking from lines 143-144 Risk Management Internal Service Fund.
4: I'm sorry, can you repeat that again?
2: Could you repeat that, Mr. Armstrong?
7: Right. One more time. All right. I move to strike from lines 143 through 144, Risk Management Internal Service Fund. It actually straddles both pages. That's why I included it.
2: Oh. Looking for a second.
6: Second.
2: All right. Motion made by Mr. Armstrong, seconded by Mr. Roach to strike from lines.

0: before risk management internal service fund. Mr. Armstrong, to your motion.
1: Yes. So we've heard tonight how these committed funds in the risk management fund are for that explicit purpose. They are variable. And what we're hearing tonight again and again is how the school district is beset by so many variables in how they obtain their funding. I think removing this would remove one less variable that, you know, would therefore save them, and by extension, we in the borough assembly, time and money. Thank you.
0: Ms. Wilson.
2: So a question to the attorney, just to make sure I understood a while ago. If I understood about this particular fund, there would be nothing stopping the school district from putting other funds into this fund.
3: Correct.
2: So basically by taking it out, we kind of undone the whole purpose of doing this ordinance.
3: I don't know that you'd have undone the whole purpose. I will say the part of the ordinance, the section that this is in, is defining what all funds includes for purposes of the calculation. So they still would have to account for their unrestricted fund balances. I think the intent is that the risk management internal service fund would be excluded from that. So it doesn't completely undo it unless they move all their fund balance into that one particular fund.
2: And I guess that's really what my point is that if this fund was so specific that only certain funds could go in it, and it could only be used for certain things, but we know we don't have dedicated funds in the state of Alaska, so that can't be done. And I'm not saying they would do it, but by taking this out, it gives them a fund that we cannot stop them from adding extra money in and not even knowing exactly what that is, you know, for it. And I'm going to be a no on it because I just, like I said, if it was specific and they could only put certain things in it, that would be different, but that is not the way it works. And we don't know what the school district would look like in the next years, and I think it could be abused.
0: Mr. Armstrong.
1: Yes, so just speaking in response to that, I will point out the school board are elected officials of our community, voted for by our constituents, our fellow neighbors across the borough. They are trustworthy. They've been trusted by the community, and they've appointed their position by a vote of the people. I think that they should be allowed to have this, you know, discretion. And I feel otherwise is to kind of cast doubt on their ability to make decisions and govern our school board and govern our school district.
0: Mayor Hopkins.
4: Thank you. I would urge a vote against this amendment because, as Ms. Wilson said, you can move that money around. As Ms. Dolan said, it was done in the late 2017, 2018 timeframe, and we have a memo coming from an internal memo for the district that was presented at a previous meeting that talked about they're moving funds to into these internal service funds to avoid the 10% cap that the district had at the time. Now, it was not done secretly. It was done in full transparency. So I'm not saying there was anything malicious there at all. It was done to avoid the state's 10% cap on their general fund that is currently not being implemented by the state. And, you know, I think Ms. Wilson's comment or question, does it undo the purpose of the amendment? In some ways, I would say that it does, because the district's, in this case, getting all this funding back. They're not being, the money is not lapsing, it's not being used for a different purpose. The district would be getting it back and making sure that there's full transparency for the assembly to understand what unrestricted dollars the district has to be able to spend in different capacities, and in light of passage of amendment number one, would also know what their target was. So if there's a substantial jump or a substantial decrease, we can understand where they have additional funding that can be used. So I think it's important to have all the different funds looked at in the full discussion that we have with the assembly.
0: Mr. Kress.
5: Thank you. I just want to, I appreciate the mayor outlined a number of points that I was going to make. And I think that historical context is important. And we're not casting dispersions on any of the elected members of the school board. I appreciate and have great respect for all of them and their public service. as I do with the school board members of 20.

0: 17 and 2018 who are trying to avoid scrutiny of the state and lapsing funds back there. These are people that are trying to accomplish the mission and their goal. And you can't fault them for that. What we're doing here is we're trying to set up a system that will allow a partnership between the school board and the assembly to engage in some fiscal planning in a world where we do not forward fund education. We can't solve that issue here, but what we can address is the system that's in place that we have here locally. And I think it's important for that system to function properly that we have a good accounting of all funds and that we shine the light in all places that the school board has available. And that's not in any way a dispersion of the members of the school board. It is simply us doing our fiduciary duty to the taxpayers of the borough and taking good care of taxpayer funds and making sure that we have a full and open and honest conversation annually in our budgetary process with the school board. So I will also be a no on this.
1: All right, just so everyone knows, I have quite the queue going on. There's Mr. Roderman, Ms. Kelly, Ms. Julian, and I think I saw Mr. Armstrong's.
2: You can take me out.
1: Take you out, okay. All right, Mr. Roderman.
3: Okay, thank you. I'm against this amendment. I guess we ought to write this down, maybe take notes. Mr. Kress, Ms. Wilson, Mr. Roderman, and Mayor Hopkins all agree. I think we ought to write that down. And again, just to kind of reiterate, and I appreciate the amendment, but we can't speak for future school boards. You know, we can speak for the current one, you know, but we don't know what the future holds. So, and again, it's up to us. We are the taxing authority. We ultimately have to answer to the taxpayers, you know, and if all of a sudden somebody gets caught with their hand in the cookie jar, the emails are going to be coming to us. So I think it's best for us to have that sort of internal budgetary control over this. So I'm against this amendment. Thank you.
1: Ms. Julian.
4: Thank you so much. I am going to support the amendment, and it is because of what is written in this in section 2 under line 141, which is that, and it states here that the Board of Education budget shall first use the carryover funds exceeding this amount as a revenue source before making its request for local support. And so because it states that, if you keep the risk fund in here and we have an overage like we did this year of $5 million that we talked about where that money's coming from, which is employers and employees' contributions to the risk fund.
0: I'm sorry, Ms. Julian, point of order?
4: Yep.
0: I believe you're talking about something that is no longer in front of us.
5: She's reading from the substitute.
4: Yeah, I'm reading the substitute.
0: We're discussing Assemblymember Armstrong's.
4: Yeah, and it reflects, and this is directly related to that.
0: Okay.
4: And thank you, Mr. Kress, but this is why. In the substitute, it says that if that is accounted for, so if you're suggesting that the risk fund is accounted for in the calculation of the 40% of the calculation, that those funds shall budget the first use of carryover funds exceeding that amount as a revenue source before making its request for local support, which means that this last year, or the year that we had $11 million, which was the end of, it's late and I can't remember the date, but it July 2025. That was the audit year, okay? The additional funds, so we had a $5 million jump in our reserves because we didn't have the amount of expended claims and such into that fund. We would have had to use those funds as a revenue source in our budget before asking you for funding. And that, I believe, is not appropriate because you are in a sense asking us to allocate those funds into our general budget, and those funds, the source of those funds are not taxpayer money. The source of those funds, well, let me correct, not all of those funds are taxpayer money. Only some of it is employee contributions and some of it is employer contributions into that risk fund. And that's my rationale for saying, suggesting that we look a little bit deeper. Now, I agree that history matters and the context matters, but what you're suggesting we do is use insurance money to pay for our general operations as it's written right now. That's what I see, why we would support removing it.
1: And I think that Ms. Dolan has got some information to provide about that.
2: I think we need to be cautious with how we say no particular fund is being required to be spent. So this section, starting on line 43, with all funds shall include, just gives the big financial picture. So that's the slide six of Mr. Crass's presentation. So it's looking at all of your fund balances. So it's just defining that it wants to see all of those fund balances and look at that amount. And if you have an overage of the 40% of the appropriation for that fiscal year, then you're going to show it as a revenue source and then make your request for local support. You aren't prohibited from making a request for local support that would include money that you need for reserve accounts. So you could still make the same exact request for local support as you did the previous year. You could increase it. You just have to not pretend that the carryover amounts didn't exist. So it's essentially just a transparency budgeting tool. So excluding one of the funds on that list from slide six, I'm not sure any particular fund would matter. It just wouldn't give you a full financial picture if you excluded one of them. So it's not forcing expenditures of any funds at all.
1: I'm going to interject and ask a question. In this section two, where lines 141 to 142, the Board of Education shall first use the carryover funds exceeding this amount as a revenue source. Are you saying that they could keep the money in the risk management fund, but just present it during the budget, like, hey, this was part of the over 40%, but we're keeping it in here because of this? So not using it for general.
2: Right. So budgets show all sources of revenue. So for the district, that's a combination of the local contribution, the state aid, the impact aid from the feds. They have some combination of things like building rentals or student activity fees and things like that that are also a revenue source in their budget. Mm-hmm. So if they don't spend all their money in a year, this would say, okay, you're going to show that as a revenue source. So you can't just pretend that lapse money didn't exist. You show it as a revenue source and then make a request for local support. So it just essentially requires you to consider that funding in your budget process. So it forces you to consider your fund balance before you request additional funds.
1: Okay. Does anybody else have anything to say on this motion? Seeing none, Madam Clerk, will you please call the vote on the motion to remove the words from line 143 and 144?
6: Mr. Roach?
7: No.
6: Mr. Roderman?
8: No.
6: Ms. Kelly?
9: No.
6: Mr. Guttenberg?
8: No.
6: Ms. Wilson?
10: No.
6: Mr. Armstrong?
8: Yes.
6: Mr. Crass?
8: No.
6: Ms. Reeves?
1: No. Would anyone like to change their vote? Seeing none, 1-6, the motion fails. 1-7, I can count. Does anybody else have any discussion back on the main motion as twice amended?
6: We're on the substitute.
1: On the substitute, twice amended. Ms. Wilson.
11: Okay, now I have the most important question because I'm still trying to figure out what this does. I mean, I like the improvements, but just using this year because, and the $11 million that kind of started all this, if this were to pass as it is right now, besides we're reporting, but basically the $11 million that came back to the borough into, the fund that it went into, that no longer would happen.
1: Ms. Dolan?
2: Yeah, that's correct. So instead of that $11 million coming back to the school district facility maintenance reserve fund for the borough, that goes away. So that $11 million would have to be shown as a revenue source in their budget. So if they have plans for the $11 million, that just is put into their budget document along with a request from local support and their revenue from other sources.
11: But that at the end of the day, we'd just be voting the same. I mean, we'd just be voting the same way during the budget time. They'd give us amount. We would say yes or no. However, those would all be in, these would be maybe an additional report in their book showing us the different areas they have and the funds that they went in and how they maybe used their lapse from last year.
2: Correct. This is just their, it's their budget submission that comes to the assembly no later than April 1st. So they would just include all of that in their budget submission now. So it's essentially a detailed budget submission that you would get that would include an accounting of carryover funds.
11: Perfect. Thank you.
2: Yep.
1: Mr. Guttenberg.
7: On the main motion?
1: Yep.
7: Thank you.
1: On the substitute?
7: On the substitute. Thank you. So what this means, and I said it last week, is when the school board comes to us with their budget and taking last year into consideration, they would say, here's our budget. We have $11.5 million that lapsed. We would not have automatically swept it back. And then the rest of the ordinance for me is brings clarity and discussion about all the funds and where they are. And for me, that's as simple as is it that we've given, I'm not, wouldn't say we've given up, we've given back the right. The funds will no longer be swept. And we have an illustrative purpose from the school board of talking about all the funds and where they are. We just lose, I mean, it's not we lose something, we just are not automatically lapsing the funds. They come in, they say, here's our budget, we have $11 million, we're starting off with $11 million, and here's our request. And then we go through all of the funds because that's what we're more illustrative here. A little bit more detail where things are. All the targeting we're talking about, many of the things we do in the borough and the school board are, we say targets, it's whether it's teachers getting health insurance, whether it's student counts, they're all estimates at the end of the day. And that's, you know, that's all we do right here. We're trying to get to this number. This is our magic number. And we bring the school board up in front of us. Hopefully we'll have more clarity. We'll have a simpler process and we will get this done and move on to the people's business.
1: Thank you, Mr. Kress.
0: Thanks. I did just briefly want to touch on something, and this was to Assemblymember Wilson's point and Assemblymember Guttenberg both talked about it. And the change from the school major maintenance reserve and the process where we lapsed funds and then we allocated them again increased our local contribution in that second year, according to the. And with the amount of funds that we're talking about, when we start to talk about $10, $11 million, we start to get close to the cap of what we can actually give to the school district in a year. So, you know, if they lapse $15 million for some reason, if, you know, the everybody in the school district is healthy for a year, you know, and and they lapse $15 million, we would run into an issue where we were unable to give that all back to them in a single fiscal year because it would be over the amount we would be able to allocate. And that's why the proposed substitute it doesn't engage in that appropriation. Is it a transfer, not an appropriation, or do I have that backwards? It's an appropriation, not a transfer. And that difference matters for deed for some of the calculations used for funding. And it's important in that it allows us to engage in that long-term planning and spending of those funds in a way that we can't really do with the school major maintenance fund and trying to claw back money and then allocate it back out to the school district. And how awkward that process is aside, I think it is a more appropriate accounting for it of us allocating that money in one fiscal year, spending that money out before we go to the taxpayers and ask for more funds.
1: Mayor Hopkins.
8: Thank you. This might take me a minute, so I appreciate the patience with me. This is, I appreciate this ordinance and the substitute moving forward and the goal that Mr. Kras moved forward with. This is something we've been wrangling with, of course, for the better part of a year now. And a change in it is, I think, well needed in how we handle these funds, whether they're lapsed or carried over or ignored altogether. And so I think the effort for this, I really appreciate. I've been rolling it around in my mind for quite a while since Mr. Kras brought it up to me, how it would work for the district. And I like the idea that it gives the transparency as well as these amendments for us to know what we're working on and how to allocate the funds. But I think, as I've thought about it, it gives a lot of unpredictability and instability in how we will basically write that local contribution check to the school district. Our local contribution now, in order to maintain stability, increase it a little bit as we've been doing over these last 5 years, I think it is, 4 years, is going to be reliant on how the school district budgets more than it is today. It should always be done that way and looking at what the funds they need and the funds that they're asking for, of course. But let's use this year as an example versus last year. So say we wanted to give the $65 million that we put in the budget this year, but they had lapsed or carried over the 11.4. Well, we would, in order to maintain that amount, we can give $11.4 million less in general fund dollars. But the year before that, they didn't lapse any funds. And so if next year they don't lapse any funds or carry over, then we're going to have to find that $11.4 million to maintain that same funding. And so we're going to, you as the budget appropriators and me as the person who proposes the budget to you, is going to have to go and find that $11.4 million. So we're going to have to make sure we're saving to maintain that stability in our own budget. And that's going to be difficult. This coming year, the district is going to start getting $6 plus $7 plus million in education funding every year going forward from the state. That will be consistent, but you know that might lapse this coming year because they can't find $6 million to spend right away. And so then, but then the next year they will. So that will be a slight less ask from us, and we'll have to make sure we have those millions of dollars set up there. There's a limit that the legislature passed this past year on required local contribution increases at a 4% increase. That would only change about $100,000 in how much we would need to give to the district to maintain stability. That was one of our legislative priorities. That was good, but we don't know exactly how that will work, and that's based on our assessed value increase or decrease. It's going to rely a lot on how the school board budgets and comes to us. And we want them to spend all of their funding. We want them to spend that on the classroom, on the students, on that success. But as we've seen, you know, they could have a big change in their healthcare costs and who's part of their health plan. And that's a 1 year variance. But I think it's important that we see that. So I'm glad we put the amendment in. But that's going to add the instability in that this ordinance is going to inject into our budgeting process. In conversations earlier today that we were having about these amendments that I drafted up and Ms. Wilson moved, we started discussing how we're going to have to handle the minimum funding resolution that's required by state law to be passed every year. And we have 30 days after the borough presents the budget to us, gives us their budget. And so now, before we know how much they're going to be asking for us from, we're not going to be able to introduce and pass that minimum funding ordinance until we know what they're asking and until we've seen the audit that comes and clearly delineates exactly how much they're carrying forward. So that's going to push back months, at least weeks, when the district is going to know what our minimum funding resolution is, further increasing instability into this process. So I think the goal is good, but it's going to put a lot of strain on us. It's going to put a lot of extra work and forward planning on our part too, which is responsible budgeting. But at the same time, is going to be hard. And I have a fear that there's some unintended consequences that we can't game theory out years down the line. So I do not envy you the position on voting for this. That's one of the nicest things about being mayor of the borough is I don't have to vote anymore. So I'll just pose that question on the table and you as the budget appropriators and the check writers figure it out.
1: Ms. Wilson.
11: So what Mr. Kraft said about the $11 million being in the borough coffers versus in the school district effect could have an effect on our contribution level. How is that?
8: That's not under this ordinance. That would be if we gave it back in the same year. So like we gave $65 million and change this year. If we then gave them $10 million again this year because they carried it over, then it would be it hitting the cap. So this ordinance does not impact the cap in that way. It would be if the calculation was different, we kept giving them the same dollars back. So,
11: but it prevents it. I mean, I'm not arguing with the mayor. I'm trying to understand. But the way I understand, if I took it right, that $11 million, if we kept it and then just said, dude, kind of like what we did this last budget year when we gave like $3 million of our $5 million, see, $3.5 is probably worth $3 now. But anyway, when we gave that money back, did that impact anything? Cause I have your same concerns. It's like, if our intent is to most likely give the money back if it goes over, but we want to make sure that we're safeguarding what's happening. I'm just trying to figure out how doing it that way. I mean, if a no was on this, we kept what we had, and we would do the same thing with $11 million, give back five or whatever it was, and then have $6 million sitting there to use on buildings or maybe see what happens the next year. We're kind of giving that flexibility away with this ordinance. And then if I understand it correctly, they would get that $11 million and they could still ask for whatever they want. We can just take all this information in account. But I still don't understand how the benefit of doing this ordinance would have on possibly being further away from the cap that we can give to education.
1: Can I take a stab at that? So, Ms. Wilson, this year we swept $11.4 million, right. And then we gave it back to them.
11: Five of it.
1: We gave five of it back to them. That counted towards our local contribution.
11: So it's not just that it's sitting there, it's
1: That's
11: because
1: not
11: we used
1: sitting
11: it.
1: Sitting there, it's counted towards our local contribution. And when we give the second half, when you guys, not me, I'm almost done. when you guys give the next local contribution, the remaining balance that's in the soon to maybe be defunct reserve fund will count towards the local contribution. If this passes, we don't sweep funds. They stay in the hands of the school district, even if sometimes they're in our hands because they're in a management fund. It's all as clear
11: right,
1: as
11: right, but it still goes into their budget.
1: But it stays
11: right.
1: in their fund, and it doesn't count. They tell us what they're going to do with it, and it doesn't count towards our local contribution that year.
11: So if we had seen this year, you know, a bigger need for the school buildings because of the extra money this year the school district has, we no longer have that option because we've given it all away now, basically.
1: Technically, we couldn't use it for projects anyways because we didn't get a list.
11: Oh, so we went with the blackmail. Okay, I got it. Don't say anything else, please.
1: I hope you answered those questions correctly.
11: Everybody wants to add more in. I'm like, okay, thank you.
1: Anybody else before? Oh, Mr. Kraft.
0: Yeah, I just wanted to point out that, you know, we could also reduce our contribution to education, our budgetary process, and say, well, we can't afford that because one of the schools is missing a roof. Are you guys crazy? We need to do that first. And so we will still have the ability during our budgetary process to make those decisions. And I do want to acknowledge that this ordinance will require greater coordination with the assembly to be more engaged in the school district's budgetary process as well as the administration. And I can appreciate that the mayor is identifying that there is work to be done there that's open communication. And I appreciate the amendments that we adopted. I think they'll allow us to have a much better overview into the school district's budget, and they'll also enable us to engage in multi-year planning in a way that we haven't, without impacting the cap beyond what we appropriate each year. And so I agree that it's a new method of doing things, but I feel that we've shown time and time again that the current method is not working. And so I feel this is a step in the right direction.
1: Ms. Julian.
9: I'll say that I feel like this is a step in the right direction.
1: I think your microphone's off.
4: Oh, yeah. Okay. I'll say that I do feel like this is a step in the right direction. I speak for the school district when I say that this is a step in the right direction. It doesn't get us all the way there. And I think that to the mayor's point, there is unknowns on what is the actual like when you implement this, what are the actual, what actually happens then with administration on both the borough and also on the school district, because there is now increased reporting that will take place. And I'm supportive of that. I think that that is a good thing. The concern, I guess my underlying concern on this, and I mentioned it before, but is that minimum and maximum funding amounts. And so right now in fiscal year, whatever year it is, let's look at fiscal year 26, because I have that right there. You know, your minimum amount was 39.9 million and your maximum was 78.1, and the appropriation was 62.8 from the Fairbanks North Star Borough School District, or to the Fairbanks North Star Borough School District from the borough. And to the mayor's point about the fiscal year 27 appropriation being 65.8 million, I have been concerned about the way in which that funding was cobbled together, because only 60 some million was 60 point whatever million was your general funds, those taxpayer money, and about 5 point whatever million, the remainder of that was from the swept funds. And so that in a sense, it artificially inflated your ability to give 65.8 million this year. So I agree that this is a little bit of a risk, because when you're going into this, I'm speaking, you know, as a fiscal conservative right now, there is a little bit of risk there, because I'm most concerned for the school district for fiscal year 28, fiscal year 29, knowing that you've inflated that local contribution. However, this is a step in the right direction, because exactly what you've been asking for, and I think that it's, and I advocate for this as somebody who is fiscally conservative, this adds a layer of accountability and reporting in. We're already doing this in the audit. This just kind of extracts what we're doing in the audit and puts it into, you know, I'm going to look at page number seven on the, if that's the format that's wanted. And I think that that's good. And I think that this is a good step in the right direction, where when I look back, I'm looking at, you know, memos from former school board presidents, Leslie Hajdukovich, stating the concerns about the current ordinance or a version thereof. So this is a step in the right, I think, in the right direction. It increases accountability and transparency. It is a joint effort going into the budget process. And, and I'm supporting it on behalf of the school district.
1: All right, unless there is any opposition, I am going to have the vote on the substitute carry the main motion, twice amended. All right, Madam Clerk, will you please call the vote?
6: Mr. Guttenberg?
10: Yes.
6: Mr. Roterman?
3: Yes.
6: Ms. Wilson?
12: No.
6: Mr. Roach?
13: Yes.
6: Mr. Armstrong?
13: Yes.
6: Ms. Kelly?
12: Yes.
6: Mr. Crass?
10: Yes.
6: It's Reeves.
1: Yes. Would anyone like to change their vote? 7-1, the ordinance passes.
6: Ms. Reeves, can I file for immediate reconsideration, please?
1: Looking for a second.
10: Make a motion.
7: Yes, you can.
1: I'm looking for a second. Okay. Move for immediate reconsideration by Ms. Kelly and seconded by Mr. Kras. Madam Clerk, will you please call the vote on the motion for immediate reconsideration?
6: Mr. Armstrong?
3: No.
6: Mr. Roach?
12: No.
6: Ms. Kelly?
10: No.
6: Ms. Wilson?
13: Yes.
6: Mr. Guttenberg?
7: Yes.
6: Mr. Roderman?
3: No.
6: Mr. Kras?
7: Nope.
6: Ms. Reeves?
1: No. 5-2-1-7. There was two yeses.
10: It passed.
1: There was two yeses. So 2-5, the motion fails.
10: 1-7.
13: Oh, that's right, failed.
10: 2-6. There's 8 of us.
0: Can't blame her.
1: Who was the other? Wilson and Guttenberg were both yeses.
13: Again, a day in
10: history. There's 8 of us.
13: Thank you.
10: But the number has to add.
6: 2-6.
1: 2-6. Motion for immediate reconsideration fails. And I'm going to hand the gavel back to Mr. Kras.
0: All right. You guys need 5 minutes? Or do you want to just?
13: Oh, no, go. Just
0: keep going. Keep going. All right. We're going back to item 13P, ordinance number 2026-39. An ordinance amending FNSBC 7.04.125, permitted accumulation of school district funds. Sponsors are Assembly Members Armstrong and Legionis. There's additional information in your yellow and green folders. At this time, I'd request a staff report from Assembly Member Armstrong.
3: Thank you. About that. So as last, for those of you listening in Radio Land, last week at a work session, we had a discussion on proposal number 39, which myself, Mr. Legion, supported, and number 40, which Scott and Mr. Kras introduced. As you can see, we have voted on number 40, which I also support. And as I see it, number 39 is redundant. They both sought to solve the same problem in slightly different directions. We have chosen the path we have as a body. I support it as well, of course. And therefore, I'll go through the motions, but I would actually make a motion to defeat this ordinance.
0: We do have to get through public hearing.
3: Oh, crud. That's right. Very well.
0: All right.
3: Very well. We'll go through the motions then.
0: Thank you for that staff report. at this time, we will take up a public hearing on ordinance 2026-39. There's nobody signed up. Would anyone here like to testify on this ordinance? All right. No takers. We're going to close public hearing at this time.
2: Move ordinance number 2026-39.
3: Second.
0: Motion to adopt by Assemblymember Wilson, seconded by Assemblymember Armstrong. Assemblymember Wilson.
11: Out of respect for the maker of this wonderful ordinance and someone who has also had to eat one before, I ask you to vote no.
0: Thank you. Any additional comments, Assemblymember Armstrong?
3: Yes, just one. So I had a serious conversation with my principal, Mr. Guy, at Wood River this week. And I asked him actually about our two ordinances. I said, okay, just as a principal. And he's been at Wood River for contracts for almost 15, 16 years. I said, okay, well, the general sound of it, which of these would you prefer? And he interestingly kind of posed a question to me. He asked, well, consider this. How many months are responsible adults expected to have saved in case they're out of work? Can anyone show me their fingers? How many? At least 3. Ideally 6 to 12, preferably in a high interest savings account, so you can make that interest to offset the, 3% rate of inflation and make a little extra money while you're at it. And he told me all that, and he said, so that's what I would like to see the school district. The school district has 1 month of savings. So he said, I am in support of something that get us in that direction. So I think we've already made that choice. I think it's a step in the right direction for certain. So yes, I also say you can vote no on this. I will not be upset, and we can move on and do some good work for the community. Thank you.
0: Thank you for that. Madam Clerk, would you please call the question on the motion to adopt on ordinance number 2026-39?
6: Mr. Roderman?
7: No.
6: Mr. Guttenberg?
7: No.
6: Mr. Roach?
12: No.
6: Mr. Armstrong?
3: No.
6: Ms. Kelly?
10: No.
6: Ms. Wilson?
13: No.
6: Ms. Reeves?
1: No.
6: Mr. Kras?
0: No. Would anyone like to change your vote? Motion fails 0-8. Takes us to item 14, consideration of calendar, unfinished business. We have none. We will close out, see, citizens' comments on items that are not scheduled for public hearing. 6A, would anyone like to testify under 6A? No, we will close citizens' comments 6A. We've already taken up 16A on here. This is consent, excuse me. Brings us to item 19, citizens' comments on items that are not scheduled on the agenda. Continuation. Would anyone like to speak under citizens' comments 6B? Seeing no one, we will close 6B. Brings us to item 20, assembly member comments. Any comments from assembly members? Assembly member Armstrong.
14: Yes, thank you. I just wanted to give a quick shout out to the borough's air quality office. My wife and I had a milestone. Our house just got hooked up to natural gas last week. The whole process took about 3 days with our contractor, another day for IGU to link to turn to install a meter and hook us up. And air quality was spot on with getting our paperwork done. We already have reimbursement in the mail. So we have nothing. So we encourage anybody who's in the service area of IGU and is at least gas curious, give them a call. They're very informative. Thank you.
0: Gas curious. Assembly member Guttenberg.
7: Thank you, Will. Tuesday, I had the privilege of winding up the election workers out at Kankunkel in my district when I was harassing them for not having the vote stickers that we've had competition for. I got them going. Like, yeah, why don't we have those? So I understand they're mostly used for early voting. Maybe we can change that. I think people were actually excited to have them. One thing that happened in this meeting was we were sent videos of the polar service area. And I just didn't want to open them. I just didn't know if they were, what was in them. And I think this little clarity on if it comes through the borough, whether or not those are clean or not corrupted, I think that was. And so my final comment is, we are in a gap between Election Day and the new assembly members swearing in. And one of our members here is in that twilight zone. And I want to present her with a gift that illustrates the feelings that she might have to congratulate her. I mean, you will get, you might show them what you're getting and if they understand what it means.
15: Hat that says IDK, IDC, IDGAF.
2: I'm probably the latter.
15: Thank you.
0: Assembly Member Wilson.
11: Yeah, thanks. Let me top that. I'd just like to see if we can get a report. I know we asked about Joy about a month ago, and part of that process, it's my understanding that the offer that was made, they're looking at other buildings, which is would be really sad that we would lose that opportunity. They are a nonprofit as well, and to have that opportunity here would be great. But I also would like to know whether or not we're looking at the same process for Pearl Creek, as it's still sitting there as well. So if we get just some kind of actual timeline on how we pay the bonding, how we're moving forward, are we just gonna not sell it or whatever? Because I think I would just like to know how long it's gonna stay on our books, especially when we have great opportunities before us. Thank you.
0: Any further assembly member comments? All right, going once, going twice. The assembly schedule, Thursday, October 15, 2026, the Committee of the Whole work session at 5:30 p.m. in the assembly chambers. And with that, we are adjourned.

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The Fairbanks North Star Borough regular assembly meeting dated today, October 8th, 2026, is now adjourned. KUAC is supported by the League of Women Voters of the Tanana Valley, an organization of women and men helping to make democracy work. Pleased to have sponsored this broadcast of the Fairbanks North Star Borough Assembly meeting. Taking a quick look at our listening communities, weather conditions, coastal flood advice in Nome, 40 degrees, light rain, fog, and slightly breezy, with an overnight low expected of 39 degrees and rain. Coastal flood advisory is in effect now until 4 a.m. Saturday. In Tok, 19, fair, mostly clear overnight, with an overnight low expected of 13 degrees. In Eagle, we're expecting mostly clear with an overnight low of 14 degrees. And in Galena, 34 degrees, mostly cloudy, with an overnight low of 32 degrees. Cloudiness to continue with a chance of rain and snow. In Healy, 20 degrees, fair, with an overnight low expected of 27 degrees. Wind advisory is in effect from Friday afternoon to Saturday night. In Enana, 31 degrees, fair, with an overnight low expected of 26, with some clouds rolling through. In Delta, 22 degrees, fair, with an overnight low of 20 degrees. In Bettles, 22 degrees, some clouds, continuing to be mostly cloudy overnight with an overnight low of 16. And here in Fairbanks, 28 degrees, fair, with an overnight low expected of 22 degrees, with some clouds possibly expected. For those Aurora watchers out there, we currently the KP index is at 4 until 1 a.m. And then at 1 a.m., the KP level spikes to a very high level of 6 from 1 to 4 a.m. So take advantage if you're a night owl like the rest, like a lot of us, make sure you catch a glimpse of the sky. As most of the borough may know, we just had a local election, which means focus now needs to shift to turning out the vote for those of you in our listening communities may know that we just had a local election, which means that November 3rd is our next election coming up. We are going to be that is our statewide general election date. For more information about the upcoming election next month on November 3rd, visit elections.alaska.gov/voter-information, where you can find information about absentee voting options, early voting, and where to vote on election day. The 11th annual Fairbanks Fiber Festival is being held Friday, October 9th through Sunday, October 11th, featuring hands-on demos, kids activities, workshops, and more. 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Oh, excuse me. Coming up next is World Cafe with host Raina Doris. Once again, thank you for making the time to make KUAC part of your Tuesday evening. It's been a pleasure to share tonight's broadcast of the regular assembly meeting with you. I'm your local host, David Clark. And join us tomorrow at 5 a.m. for NPR's Morning Edition. Once again, thank you again for joining us. And have a wonderful and safe evening. Here's World Cafe.

Welcome one, welcome all. I'm Stephen Kaleo. It's World Cafe. So good to spend time with you. We have new music to start the show with Phoebe Bridgers. She's out on tour supporting Lost Weekend, her latest album. And this is a recent addition to our playlist on the cafe, a song called Bobby. And it's about Phoebe's relationship with her partner, Bo Burnham. And I think it's really sweet. Here's new music from Phoebe Bridgers called Bobby.

Now, just discovered that there is an album version of that song, I Will Possess Your Heart. Nothing wrong with a radio edit, but it's also a delight when you realize, no, that song actually has a 3-minute intro and it's all Nate Parmer's bass taking it to the next level. From the record Narrow Stairs, Death Cab for Cutie, I Will Possess Your Heart. Okay, two live recordings from the archives next when we get back to World Cafe.

0: Welcome back to World Cafe. You made it. I'm still here, and we're glad you're here listening to the show. Live from the Archives happens every episode. It's our chance to dip into the vault and pull out live recordings from bands and artists who have visited over our 35-year history. Wilco, from August of 2022, this was a live recording from their country record, Cruel Country. Here's Falling Apart Right Now, live from the Archives.
1: Two, three, four.

brought us another day. If tomorrow were to bring my turn, would I leave unsaid? Would I leave behind?

band that started out playing cheesy bluegrass covers, and that's how they ended up becoming the String Cheese Incident. Going back to 2003, taped for World Cafe, originally on the album Untying the Knot, that is a live performance of Sirens. Wilco, Falling Apart right now. Hey, if you dug those live performances, check out our archives, the vault available on demand at worldcafe.org. Coming soon, a new interview with Orville Peck, the masked musician's been on a roll with, well, roles in Cabaret and the new Street Fighter movie. I can assure you there is not a ton of overlap in those fan bases. His new album is out now. It is called Mule. Check out new stuff from Orville Peck, Too Little, Too Late.

Going back to 1970 for that one. Steve Miller Band, Going to the Country, off the album Number 5. Just a few years before what would be his commercial peak with Fly Like an Eagle and The Joker. We've got another band that's been taking huge strides over the course of their career. They've got a new single, and we're playing it when we get back to World Cafe.

Welcome back. It's World Cafe. I am Kaleo, and the music video for the new song from The War on Drugs gets the MTV treatment. What with the text in the lower left-hand corner, the overly saturated film filter, the moody walk through Los Angeles, it screams 1980s. And guess what? So does the song. It's called Who's That? New stuff from The War on Drugs.

0: Dave Matthews Band from 2002's Busted Stuff. It's Where Are You Going? Well, wherever you're going, that's where Dave wants to be. 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This has been World Cafe from NPR.
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0: Welcome to the newsroom. I'm Charlotte Gallagher. As the Pentagon announces an execution by firing squad will be live streamed, we'll get reaction.
1: North Korea and Iran, those are countries, the kind of countries that have public executions in this era. It's terrible company for the United States to be in.
0: How Ukrainians are preparing for winter as Russia steps up attacks.
2: The better option will be a little village without any factories, any storages, and any railway stations. Everything that can be Russian's target.
0: We'll have the latest on recovery efforts in Nepal, more than 40 days after devastating floods, and the DNA typewriter, which could help fight illness.
3: That is the hope. Understand disease in order to be able to develop therapies for disease.
0: All that to come in the next 30 minutes.
4: BBC News with Govinder Gill. Plans by the US Defense Department to live stream the execution of a man convicted of killing several soldiers have been met with growing condemnation. Nidal Hassan killed 13 unarmed troops at Fort Hood in 2009 and is due to be executed by firing squad in December. The Republican Senator Tom Tillis said public executions were beyond disgusting and something oppressive dictatorships like Iran and Afghanistan did. Sergeant Alonzo Lunsford was shot 7 times by Hassan. He said the live stream should be censored for the general public and children shouldn't be allowed to see it, but others could.
5: As far as the families of the fallen and the families of the survivors and the survivors themselves, yes, I think we should be able to look at it uncensored because I'm going to be there. And before they pull the trigger, I want him to look at me in my eyes. And I look at him in his eyes and I want him to know, dude, you failed. I'm still here.
4: New York officials have expressed outrage after federal immigration agents shot and wounded a Dominican man in a car that was also reported to be carrying a 5-year-old child. The city's mayor, Zora Mamdani, called the situation unconscionable and called for an end to all ICE enforcement actions there.
6: The pretext of ICE is, in their words, to keep this country safe. How is it keeping anyone safe to have, as you just heard from the police commissioner, individuals wearing construction vests in masks with long guns? Residents have no idea if these are law enforcement agents or if they are simply attacking someone on the street. And when it comes to ICE, it begs the question, what's the difference?
4: Schools in several Malaysian states are closed today as smog from forest fires in Indonesia pushes air pollution to unhealthy levels. Affected areas include the capital, Kuala Lumpur, and administrative centre, Putrajaya. Here's our Global Affairs reporter, Joanna Keane.
7: Indonesia is experiencing its worst wildfire season in more than a decade, caused by farmers and companies using a cheap but illegal slash and burn method to clear vegetation, and made worse by the dry conditions brought on by the super El Niño. Toxic smoke has shrouded the country as well as Malaysia, Singapore and the Philippines. Images show landmarks in Singapore and Kuala Lumpur barely visible in the haze. Malaysia has ordered schools to shut in areas where the air quality has become a risk to health and it's called for an urgent regional meeting.
4: A delegation from Ukraine is expected to meet President Trump's special envoys, Steve Witkoff and Jared Kushner, in Miami later for talks about the war with Russia. A US official said they'd discuss a new unified proposal on all aspects of the conflict to try to end it. This is understood to include possible post-war security guarantees for Ukraine. BBC News. Britain's Prime Minister Andy Burnham has survived his first electoral test after his Labour Party retained a parliamentary seat. The by-election in London was called when the former Prime Minister Keir Starmer stepped down as an MP last month. The local council head, Sahgal Abdiwali, beat the leader of the Green Party in England and Wales, Zach Polanski, in the Holborn and St Pancras constituency. Asked to reflect on what's gone wrong for the Green Party, Mr Polanski had this to say.
8: My reflection is if things are going wrong by the fact that we just tripled our vote share and had our second best by-election result in Green Party history, you know what? I'll take that. Now, I'm not going to sit here and pretend I'm not disappointed. No politician runs in a by-election and doesn't want to win. But at the same time, to see the growth in what was supposedly a safe Labour seat since 1983 is now a marginal Labour seat. That's clearly growth. And next time we can get it over the line.
4: There's been another high-profile defection from Sudan's RSF paramilitaries to the government side. Lieutenant Colonel Mohamed Azraq Al-Franjani, who commanded the RSF's special tasks group, brought with him 300 troops. He described the protracted civil conflict as a futile war that's devastated Sudan. Adidas is suing an Australian fashion brand for selling in advertising clothes with a four-stripe design, arguing it's deceptively similar to its distinctive three-stripe trademark. Adidas argues that White Fox is taking advantage of its reputation and drawing an association in the minds of consumers. White Fox argued the design was being used for decoration, not as a trademark. The winner of the Nobel Peace Prize will be announced in Norway shortly. 287 individuals and organisations have been nominated for what's regarded as the main diplomatic and humanitarian accolade of the year. BBC News.
0: Hello, you're listening to The Newsroom with me, Charlotte Gallagher. The Trump administration is facing criticism after the US Defense Secretary Pete Hegseth announced the public would be able to watch an execution by firing squad. The death of Nidal Hassan, a former army psychiatrist who murdered 13 people on an army base in 2009, is set to be live streamed. Hassan is in a wheelchair after he was shot by soldiers responding to his attack. The decision to broadcast the execution has also raised further questions about how the death penalty is carried out in the US, just days after the botched lethal injection of Krista Pike. Iruna Iyengar told my colleague Anna Foster what Nidal Hassan did.
9: This incident happened in 2009. Nidal Hassan, who's now aged 56, was sentenced to death in 2013. He was a former army psychiatrist, and in 2009, he killed 13 soldiers in the Fort Hood military base in Texas. The killing took place in a medical building where soldiers were waiting to get vaccines and get checkups. During his court-martial in 2013, Hassan said he believed he was protecting Muslims and the Taliban in Afghanistan. Pete Hegseth, the US Defense Secretary, saying that his execution, which is due to take place on December 3rd, would be a public event. He said that he wants to make sure that people are able to watch it and that it's public. It's also the first military execution in around 60 years. It's not really known at this stage what the details of the live stream would be, on what platform it would be, how it would be viewed, what safeguards there would be for children, for example, what safeguards would be put in place. Those details are yet to be announced.
10: Yeah, there are lots of questions, and they're crucial questions, aren't they? What kind of reaction, Aruna, has there been to this announcement about the live stream?
9: There's been varying views. Some people are saying this is good for transparency. It's good for Americans to see what capital punishment actually means, because normally this is done behind closed doors. But others point to despotic regimes around the world where they still conduct public executions and say this isn't the way the US should be going. Obviously, there is a lot of heat around this subject about public execution or executions. This follows the botched execution last week in Tennessee of Krista Pike. She received two lethal doses of a drug and still survived after that. She's said to be walking and talking again in limited ways. So this subject of execution, of capital punishment, is a real hot topic in America.
0: Visiting professor at Yale Law School, Eugene R. Fidel, has been telling us which other countries carry out public executions.
1: North Korea and Iran. Those are countries, the kind of countries, that have public executions in this era. It's terrible company for the United States to be in. And it also violates the International Covenant on Civil and Political Rights, the UN document to which the US is a party, although we haven't passed the legislation necessary to bring it down to earth here in the United States. This is a really, really unfortunate decision by Secretary Hegseth and the administration. This is supposed to be a dignified, important event, and to live stream an execution is just so out of the Middle Ages. It's not that they had live streaming then, but they had public executions. Mm-hmm. And, you know, we're so past that as a society. At least I thought so.
0: Sergeant Alonzo Lunsford was shot 7 times by Hassan, but miraculously survived. He believes he should be executed, but isn't sure his death should be live-streamed.
5: It's not something that you should view for entertainment purposes. To show the whole thing without it being censored for the general public, I really don't. Me personally, I don't agree with that. But it's not about my personal belief. Now, me myself, would I look at it over and over again? Probably not. And then again, probably so. I can't say. It all depends on how I feel. But my biggest thing is the effect as far as looking at it for the general public, for our young future leaders. What kind of message would it send to them? Now, it has been stated. It's basically sending a statement that we just won't put up with such activity. Okay, I'm with that, 100%. But I don't think that kids should look at it. And as far as the families of the fallen and the families of the survivors and the survivors themselves, yes, I think we should be able to look at it uncensored, because I'm going to be there. And before they pull the trigger, I want him to look at me in my eyes, and I look at him in his eyes, and I want him to know, dude, you failed. I'm still here.
0: That was Sergeant Alonzo Lunsford, staying in the US.
11: We want eyes off our
12: streets! We want
11: eyes off our
0: protesters marching towards a hospital in New York City after US immigration enforcement officers, known as ICE, shot a man who was inside his car with his child. New York's mayor, Zoran Mamdani, spoke to press near the scene.
6: There is no explanation for federal officers firing this many rounds into a car that has a 5-year-old in the car. And the pretext of ICE is, in their words, to keep this country safe. How is it keeping anyone safe to have individuals wearing construction vests in masks with long guns? Residents have no idea if these are law enforcement agents or if they are simply attacking someone on the street.
0: Our reporter, Stephanie Prentice, has been following the story and joins us now. And Stephanie, what do we know about what happened here?
13: So, Charlotte, the latest we've been hearing is that those protesters, we just heard, they clashed with police outside the hospital. Zoran Mamdani, he is pushing for an end to all ICE enforcement in New York State. He also called the organization rotten to its core. As for this incident, this was a confrontation between a group of armed ICE agents and a Dominican man. This was during an attempted arrest. Now, he was in the car with his young child, and it would seem that several rounds were fired at that car. The man was shot

0: And then they're like, they're walking in and out and they're dapping each other up after somebody just got shot. You think it's okay to dap somebody up after somebody just got shot? Like, you did a good job?
1: So that term she's using there seems to suggest a celebration of sorts. Now, the US Department of Homeland Security, they said this was a targeted arrest. They've said the man had a criminal history. They haven't given any explanation as to what triggered shots being fired or why so many, but there is an investigation underway there. And officials have said that agents did give the man medical assistance at the scene and he is now being treated in hospital.
2: So, as we've heard, it's caused outrage politically and also on the streets. Could the actions of ICE be stopped in New York, as Zohran Mamdani seems to suggest they could be?
1: So ICE, as we know, is a federal authority. The US itself is a real patchwork when it comes to state laws, local laws, how all those things interact. New York is among a number of states that do have some protections that limit local cooperation, and it strengthened what's called sanctuary protections earlier this year. So, for example, ICE agents can't freely access all parts of a hospital or parts of a school. Local officers don't have to cooperate with them in these immigration-related raids. But no, New York doesn't have the power to ask ICE to leave as things currently stand. What it definitely does have, we've been seeing, is an appetite on the ground for mobilization. There have been a number of videos uploaded online, a growing number, really, of people within their own neighborhoods banding together and basically forcing ICE agents to leave.
2: Stephanie, thank you. That was Stephanie Prentice. As Russia steps up attacks on Ukrainian cities, hitting power plants, bridges, schools and warehouses in Kyiv, life in the capital is getting even more dangerous. And with winter approaching, some people are getting out of harm's way, either by moving to the countryside or, in some cases, abroad. Paul Adams has been to meet two Ukrainian women who've decided it's safer to leave the capital.
3: Kyiv is more dangerous than at any moment since the early days of Russia's full-scale invasion. Alerts, sirens and explosions are happening all day, every day. Not only that, but winter is coming and Russia is already attacking the power grid. More and more people are thinking about getting themselves out of harm's way. We've driven a couple of hours south from Kyiv, deep into the Ukrainian countryside, to a tiny little village, frankly, in the middle of nowhere.
4: I have Lansi. It is the fireplace, but...
3: This is where Olena, who lives in Kyiv, is planning to spend the winter. She's getting the house ready, making sure that it'll be warm enough. But what she's most looking forward to is the peace and the security.
4: I realized that I couldn't spend the winter in Kyiv. If I have several sleepless nights, I feel bad. I decided that the better option will be a little village without any factories, any storages, and any railway stations. Everything that can be Russian's target. After several nights here, when I can sleep, just sleep, without any explosions, without any sirens, I feel good.
3: Back in Kyiv, Maria Shostak is packing her bags, getting ready to leave the country altogether. Maria's two children, Artur and Kira, were both born after Russia's full-scale invasion. They've known nothing but war.
5: It was a very difficult winter last year in Kyiv. Those attacks and the damage on the energy system and heating made life unbearable. So back then I started thinking I'm not going through another winter like this.
3: Originally, Maria planned to wait for winter before leaving. Not anymore.
5: Everything changed in late August when Kyiv started being attacked around the clock. And if earlier the drones or missiles were intercepted somewhere on the outskirts, now it was happening in the center, right above our heads during the day.
3: Missiles, drones, power cuts and winter, it's enough to drive anyone from Kyiv. A recent poll found that across Ukraine, lots of people are thinking about leaving their cities. Evgenia Bliznyuk is a sociologist and founder of

0: the GRADUS Research Centre.
1: 40% of our respondents considering they should have plan B for extraordinary hard conditions of living. But on the other hand, people are not ready just to run away. So they will try to go through this winter. So this decision to leave the city or the country will be the last one.
0: But Maria's mind is made up. She's at Kiev railway station with the children, waiting for the train to Vienna. She's taking the kids to Egypt, much cheaper than Europe, she says, and much warmer too. After the winter, she's not sure what the future holds. Her husband, Yuri, has come to see them off. They both know it could be a lengthy separation. Artur and Kira seem to know it too.
2: Bye bye.
3: Bye. That was Paul Adams, and he's also done a special report on that that you can watch on YouTube if you search for the BBC app on YouTube. You've been listening to the Newsroom programme. Supporters of Britain's governing Labour Party will be feeling some relief today after seeing off a challenge from the Green Party, a rival movement on the left of UK politics. The leader of the Greens, Zach Polansky, has recently been in the news in connection with his party's controversial policy towards Israel. He stood in a by-election in London but lost to the Labour candidate Segal Abdi Wally. Our UK politics correspondent Rob Watson joins us now. So Rob, is this a sign that Labour is faring better under its new leader, Andy Burnham, who took over as Prime Minister?
4: Short answer to that question, Charlotte, is absolutely yes. It does suggest that Labour are doing much better under Andy Burnham than they were under Keir Starmer. Their position in the opinion polls nationally has improved. They have held on to this seat, but you knew there was a but coming. I mean, Andy Burnham would probably want to be a bit cautious about calling an early election, because this result and the polls nationally suggest that while Labour is recovering, is it massively popular? No, it is not.
3: Do you think that they're managing to fight off the Greens on the left of UK politics then?
4: Again, the answer to that question so far under Andy Burnham is absolutely yes, Charlotte. And that is very much what Andy Burnham wants to do. He wants to gather everyone in the UK who voted Remain in the referendum, who sees themselves as progressive and a bit lefty, to come to the Labour Party, not to the Greens or to the Lib Dems. So I think that idea that perhaps some had had after a by-election in Manchester some months back, which of course we covered, which was maybe the Greens were going to take over as the party of the left, that is not looking likely at the moment. I stress, at the moment, Charlotte.
3: I mean, as the name suggests, the Greens used to be primarily focused on environmental issues, but they've moved more towards campaigning about Palestinians and the future of the Middle East. Do you think that's harmed them? And also, do you think this is going to affect Zach Polansky's leadership of the Green Party?
4: Well, I think what has harmed them is a sense that Zach Polansky has all sorts of questions about his leadership. I think what has harmed them is a perception that the Green Party is at worst an anti-Semitic party, at best encouraging anti-Semitism. But I think that the bigger question that Zach Polansky and the Greens face is a sort of existential identity question, Charlotte, and that is, does it want to be one of those European hard left parties and everything that goes with that? So being anti-capitalist, being anti-US, being anti-Israel, or does it want to sort of switch its focus back to what it was primarily, and that is focusing on environmental, on ecological issues? And I guess that's what the Greens are going to be wrestling with over the next few days and weeks. Do they want someone like Mr. Polansky as their leader, or do they want to continue to be seen as a hard left party as much as a Green party? So big questions for them.
3: Rob, thank you. That was Rob Watson. The 40-day search period has ended in Nepal for the 5,000 people missing after devastating floods swept away whole communities. More than 1,400 bodies have been recovered so far, though many have not been identified, and over 30,000 people have lost their homes. James Elder is spokesman for the UN Children's Agency, UNICEF. He's been telling the BBC about conditions on the ground.
5: Part of the towns and the villages look like war zones, and I'm comparing that to things I've seen. A lot is being done. It's quite extraordinary to see a bridge 100 metres from where it once was, and now a new bridge has been built. The first person I met was a lady in her 50s, random interaction, worked a whole life, became something of a philanthropist almost in her community, two businesses. The flood took everything, including her savings, which she stored as gold. Now, when I met her, she was just sifting through the sand 6 weeks later, hoping against hope. And still, you know, when I left, she just said, thanks for listening to me. I pray you never face something like this in your life. So there's a lot of trauma. Psychologists tell me about kids who are literally afraid to turn on a tap because of the water that appears. And of course, alongside that trauma, winter is coming. If I could just tell you one other story, because it floored me. It's a couple, Jivan and Shushila. Jivan, he's deaf and doesn't speak. That's his whole life. Shushila's an amputee. These two people, this couple, they built two businesses, a tailor's shop and a tea shop. They earned an income to send their children to a fee-paying school. And then the flood came and 2 metres of water went through their home, destroyed everything. I mean, they escaped, but that Shushila, the mum, said to me, maybe it would have been better if we weren't able to escape.
3: James Elder from UNICEF. How does a single fertilised cell produce all the cells in the body? This question has been asked by scientists for decades, and it's critical in understanding how diseases take hold and spread throughout the body. And now new research has moved us closer to an answer. Scientists have mapped out the largest cellular family tree in a mammal ever, tracking one single cell as it branches out into a massive network of nearly 1.3 million descendants. Dr. Jay Shenjor is one of the authors of the study and a developer of the DNA typewriter technology it employed. He's been speaking to my colleague, James Cottnell.
6: Every human, really every animal on this planet, started out as a fertilized egg. That cell divided to 2 cells, 4 cells, 8 cells, so on and so forth. You know, for humans, giving rise ultimately to a body of tens of trillions of cells. And basically the process by which 9 months after fertilization, you get a baby, right? That's still very much a mystery. And it's not something that we can see. We can't put it under a microscope. And so to access it, we built something called a DNA typewriter, to essentially allow us to track that pattern of cell divisions and build a family tree of cells.
7: That sounds oh so simple. I imagine it was all but that.
6: Yes, you know, this has been well over 10 years in the making. Sir John Sulston, very famously at the University of Cambridge, sat down in a microscope, you know, for 2 years and just watched a worm developing. By pen and paper, he basically mapped the blueprint of that entire organism. But it was only 1,000 cells. But, you know, almost 50 years onwards, we don't have anything like that for really any other animal, you know, let alone something as large as a mouse or a human.
7: And so you worked on a mouse embryo. Why is having a cell's history so much better than simply taking a snapshot at the end?
6: Biology is not a static process. Biology unfolds over time. When we develop a disease, it's the manifestation of something that started long ago. And for many or most diseases, we have limited insights into pinpointing the where and the when and the precise events that initiated, you know, let's say the development of Alzheimer's or cancer or what have you. And so we really wanted to be able to develop a general technology that was applicable to models of all diseases to try and understand how they emerge over time.
7: And that's the key, is it, that this technology could help us fight diseases?
6: That is the hope. Understand disease in order to be able to develop therapies for disease. Absolutely. This was a big leap going from cells in a dish to a mouse. So I think we're at the next phase of a very exciting adventure to map the entire development of a mammal, which is the main model organism that we use to study human biology.
3: Finally, the International Space Station hurtles around the Earth at 28,000 kilometres an hour. Earlier, while it was over the town of Wick in the north of Scotland, children on Earth below were able to ask questions to Joshua Kutrick, an astronaut on the space station.
8: This is Rory. Which one thing do movies always get wrong about space? Over.
9: Good question, Rory. I would say how easy everything is. Nothing up here is easy. Everything is hard. Even brushing your teeth, and they gloss over a lot of the small points.
10: This is Florence. How does the food taste in space compare to here on Earth? Over.
9: Florence, because because the microgravity affects your sinuses, everything tastes a little bit different. Sometimes good, sometimes bad. For me, I love coffee on planet Earth, but up here it tastes a little bit different. It doesn't taste quite like coffee to me, and that's causing me to not drink so much.
8: This is Fergus. What experiment were you most excited to work on? Over.
9: I'm working on a lot of experiments that are designed to enable astronauts to live in space for longer periods of time. So someday, maybe on the moon for, say, a year. But we have a lot of science we have to figure out first, and that's some of what we're working on up here that I enjoy. Over.
11: This is Isabella. Do astronauts get space sick like getting car sick? Over.
9: Isabella, great question. We typically get sick at the start of the missions as we adapt to microgravity. So it's like a couple of days of basically being car sick. Over.
3: Joshua Kutrick, and you've been listening to The Newsroom with me, Charlotte Gallagher. Over.
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0: We are once again taking stock here on today's Business Daily, and we're focusing on Hollywood. This week, Warner Discovery and Paramount merged, finally, I know, to create Skydance. It's saddled with $80 billion worth of debt. So, will it be able to compete with the likes of Netflix? We'll find out after the very latest world news.
1: BBC News with Caroline Nichols. Plans by the US Defense Department to live stream the execution of a man convicted of killing several soldiers has been met with growing condemnation. Nidal Hassan, who shot dead 13 unarmed troops at a military base in 2009, is due to be executed by firing squad in December. Officials in New York City have expressed outrage after federal immigration agents shot and wounded a Dominican man in a car that was also reported to be carrying a five-year-old child. Mayor Zoran Mamdani called for an end to all ICE enforcement actions in the city. More airlines are cancelling their routes to Saudi Arabia because of attacks by Yemen's Houthis on Riyadh Airport. Saudi officials have revealed that three people were killed in the latest assault on Thursday, including a pilot for the Saudi national carrier. Several others were injured and an aircraft damaged. Several schools in Malaysian states remain closed as smog from forest fires in Indonesia pushes air pollution to unhealthy levels. The capital, Kuala Lumpur, is among the affected areas. South Africa's government has withdrawn a controversial directive allowing the intake of asylum applicants a day after anti-immigration violence erupted in Johannesburg and Durban. It said operations quickly became overwhelmed once the order was issued, placing government officials at risk. There's been another high-profile defection from Sudan's RSF paramilitaries to the government side. The commander of the RSF Special Tasks Group brought with him 300 troops. He described Sudan's civil conflict as a futile war. A delegation from Ukraine is expected to meet President Trump's special envoys in Miami to discuss a new proposal aimed at ending the war with Russia. Reports say European and NATO representatives will join the talks later. The winner of the Nobel Peace Prize will be announced in Norway shortly. Almost 290 individuals and organisations have been nominated. BBC News.
0: I'm Rahul Tandon. Welcome to Business Daily on the week that this business owner, he had a pretty strong message for some of his rude customers.
2: It's supposed to be laid back. It's ice cream. It's supposed to be a happy place and a happy time. Settle down. Take a breath. Touch grass.
0: Taking stock with me today are Emily Peck, who writes about markets for Axios and co-hosts Slate Money podcast and is based in New York, and David Kuo, co-founder of The Smart Investor, usually based in Singapore, but working extremely hard in Malaysia. Welcome to both of you. Emily first. My voice is going. You're not going to be rude, are you, like David Forget's customers there? You're going to be on your best behavior?
3: I'll try and take it easy on you today because of your voice.
0: Thank you Otherwise, so much. Thank you so much indeed. And David, in that, he told his customers to stop being rude and to touch grass. I got a bit confused by that. Be careful here. What about you?
4: I absolutely have no idea what touching grass means. It sounds a bit illegal to me.
0: No, it isn't.
3: No.
0: Go on, Emily.
4: Oh, really?
3: Guys, it's a thing that we say, or I shouldn't say we, it's a thing that people say on the internet when they want you to log off and go outside and touch grass.
0: There we go, David. Me and you, we've learned something already on this program.
4: Well, I'm going to use that throughout the show now. Is that okay?
0: Yeah, of course, you can do whatever you want within reason on this program. It is the biggest merger that the entertainment industry has seen for some time. We are, of course, talking about Paramount and Warner Discovery, or Skydance, as it's now known. I've got to be honest with you. I'm not sure that's the best name. Emily, do you want to go first here, and then David, pick up? Are you fans?
3: I like the name Skydance. I think it sings a little bit, and I've heard way worse new company names. You know, Skydance is replacing Paramount, and Paramount here is Hollywood royalty, Hollywood gold. It's the studio behind The Godfather, Titanic. So it has pretty big shoes to fill, Skydance does.
4: Well, the thing is, who cares about the name, Rahul? I mean, all we care about is whether or not they make good movies, yeah? So let's go out and touch some grass, shall we?
0: Well, I told you to behave at the beginning of this program, David, and we're only a few minutes in, and I feel that this may be difficult. Right, so what is it going to mean for me and for you? Meg James, who was a senior entertainer entertainment industry writer at the Los Angeles Times. I spoke to her, but firstly also Guy Petty, a former Paramount executive who's now head of the consultancy firm Fulcrum Media. He thinks that TV production might be an area where we see cuts.
5: Some of it's going to be in the television production. I think the feature film side is, you know, has those minimum requirements. I think there's going to be an assessment that each one of the divisions are going to have to go through to make sure and ensure that the content being produced fits the audience of each one of those services.
0: When we're talking about audiences, one company that's doing pretty well with them with Netflix, there's a lot of competition in this market, isn't there, Meg?
6: Oh my goodness, yes. And, you know, they have competition from Disney, they have competition from Amazon, Apple TV. Basically, what this did was to take two smaller, struggling media companies, albeit giants in the industry. Mm. I mean, both of these studios date back more than 100 years, but they're really trying to bulk up to compete against Netflix.
0: Okay, here's a question for both of you. There's so many streaming services out there. David, do you want to go first? Okay. I mean, how many are you subscribed to? What do you watch?
4: Four, I think. Is it three or four? Yeah, the main ones. You know the ones I'm talking about. Netflix, Disney, Amazon Prime. What's that other one? I can't remember now. But you know what I mean. I mean, there are so many choices.
0: I clearly HBO, don't at I think. The moment.
4: HBO was another one. No, but yes, anybody who says that they're not going to be cost cuts, in other words, they're not going to be job losses, is really living in La La Land. They need to go out and touch the grass. Because ultimately, what we're talking about here is, well, how are you going to be paying for this? And right at the very beginning, I said the most important thing really is, who cares about the name? We just want to have good movies. If they can produce good movies, then I think, you know, their revenues are going to be relatively safe.
3: I think Skydance is entering into an industry, Hollywood, that is basically in transition and decline. And it's doing it with so much debt. I think I read $82 billion in debt. Mm. At a
0: it's
3: time
0: a lot of
3: when,
0: money, isn't it?
3: I think it is. I mean, I don't know what numbers are anymore because I'm covering these. Well,
0: they've got to save $6 billion a year, which is a lot of money. And that mm-hmm. I mean, where are they going to find it?
3: I don't know. And the other challenge is interest rates right now are rising for everybody. Everyone needs money and is going to the market to raise money from investors and do new debt deals and things like this. And with interest rates rising, an industry in decline and transition and competition from big tech companies with streaming platforms, that they don't have the same kind of pressure to make money, right? Apple is doing streaming like almost like as a goof, you know what I mean? It's not essential to their business. So they have competitors that are less price sensitive. It's pretty risky. The whole situation seems a bit precarious.
0: It does help though, if you're David Ellison and your dad is one of the richest men in the world, doesn't it, David? But do you think they can compete with Netflix? Netflix much bigger at the moment in terms of subscribers, 325 million for Netflix, 200 million for Paramount and Warner. Can they close that gap?
4: Well, I think it really goes back to what I said right at the outset, which is content. If they produce the right content, then people are willing to pay for it. So what we really need is another Mission Impossible. Bring Tom Cruise back and make him make another Mission Impossible. What are we now? MI5, MI6, MI7?
0: I have no idea. Emily, do you know what Mission Impossible number we're on?
3: I mean, I think you're laying out an impossible mission because Tom Cruise right now is starring in sort of the biggest kind of clunker movie of the year called Digger, which is really bombing at the box office. So I don't know if that Cruise magic can even work for this company anymore.
4: Yeah, well, it will if he makes another Mission Impossible. You know, I mean, I mean, if they made another MI, I would definitely go and watch it. It is just so exciting.
0: Yeah,
4: it is so fantastical.
0: I think we got the gist here that, David, you might be a Mission Impossible fan. I don't know if David Ellison is listening. I'm hoping he's going to take that on board. Well, right, let's have a look at some of the stories that you've both been looking at this week. And Emily, we're going to touch on what we were talking about there. Bond yields again. I mean, that is the big financial story of the moment. Is there any good news in sight?
3: It really is the big story. And it is really challenging to cover because, you know, every time you mention bond yields are rising, you have to say that means prices are falling because investors don't want to buy bonds. And that's a problem. And in the U.S., there doesn't seem to be much relief in sight. Bond yields are on the benchmark 10-year treasuries, I think, are at like 5.28% or something, which is levels we last saw before the financial crisis. It's raising the cost of capital for a lot of people. It's kind of put our housing market into deep freeze, and it's posing a lot of challenges for everyone. It's a situation that's happening not just in the U.S., but we're seeing it, as you guys know, in Europe as well.
0: Yeah, we're going to talk about that in a couple of minutes' time. So everybody worried about bond markets. David?
4: Why don't we go to the nub of the problem, right? The reason why bond investors are selling bonds, which is driving up those interest rates, is because, number one, inflation is a problem. And what they're saying is we're not being compensated enough for rising inflation. Number two, fiscal discipline has gone out the window for many countries, particularly the US. They just keep on borrowing more and more money. And then number three, they have concerns about the Federal Reserve.
0: You are listening to Taking Stock on Business Daily from the BBC World Service. Today, I'm talking to Emily, who's in New York, and David, who's got a new catchphrase and is based today in Malaysia. Right, heroes and villains. You're a negative bunch, aren't you? So we've got a couple of villains this week. David, I like yours. Go on, tell us a little bit about this Chinese fitness influencer.
4: Okay, so there was this Chinese fitness influencer who was taking part in a marathon in Munich, and she clocked in a time for the 42 kilometers of 4 hours, 53 minutes, and 46 seconds. Not great, you know, but it's kind of acceptable. Well, exactly. I mean, I wouldn't
0: How
4: be able to
0: do you
4: that.
0: Run?
4: Well, I'd still be running the Munich Marathon if it was me. But as far as she was concerned, she thought that was a decent time. She sent photos on Instagram. And then there was this thing called the Official Marathon Time Integrity Unit, or the OMTIU, that looked at her split times for this marathon. And what they actually found was that she ran the last 5 kilometers faster than any of the other earlier sections. And so they said, well, something's not right here. I mean, nobody accelerates towards the end like that. And what they found was that she got on the back of a bicycle.
0: She was tired.
4: She said she wasn't feeling very well towards the last 5 kilometers. So she hopped on a bicycle and finished the race. Well, anyway, as a result of that, those photographs being put on Instagram and various other places, she has lost the sponsor.
0: Emily, you have something that a lot of people see as a villain at the moment, but you have it for different reasons. Go on, tell us more.
3: I have to pick my jaw up off the floor after hearing about this fitness influencer. But I'll tell you, my villain is, it's AI. And that's because today I have a story out in Axios about this interesting sort of gender split that's happening where women don't like AI much more than men. Women are very negative on AI. Men are considerably more positive. We have this poll that we wrote about from Morgan Stanley where men are rating AI plus 30%, women negative 1%. And I mean, women have reasons. They think AI is developing too fast without safeguards. They think they don't want data

0: centers near their home. That's becoming a very big issue in the U.S. No one wants a data center in their backyard, and it's making people really look down on AI. And there's also a lot of job consequences that women are seeing around AI. I mean, everyone's nervous about getting their jobs automated away, but there are some good jobs that the new technology is creating. A lot of new high-paying jobs in the U.S. are in the AI fields, but women are, I mean, I won't say locked out of these roles, but data shows about 75% of AI jobs, the high-paying ones, are going to men. And the executive roles at these companies are, I mean, it's even more skewed. So it's like AI basically has a woman problem, it seems like.
1: That is an interesting villain there. AI, I think, is going to come up a lot as hero and villains as we continue with this program. Let us head to Europe now, where we have seen lots of protests like that. Those sounds actually were in France, where student protests over lack of teachers, overcrowded classrooms and rundown buildings have been taking place for almost a month now. We've also seen huge protests in Spain over housing. And again, a lot of young people have been out on the streets there. It got us thinking here on the program about, in some parts of the world now, and I've got a 19-year-old daughter, so I think about this a lot. Are we going to look at a generation that's possibly going to be worse off than their parents, do you think?
0: Yeah, I think we are looking at that. I also have an 18-year-old, and I worry all the time about jobs and about housing in particular. Those are sort of like the two nuts that are so hard to crack here in the U.S. I mean, home prices are up something like, I don't know, 50% from before the pandemic, and mortgage rates are so high. It's hard to get a home, just to get your start in life.
1: We're seeing that, David, in the U.S. We got that debate in Europe. Is it different in parts of Asia? Still, when I go to India, I think a lot of young people there think they're going to be, could potentially be better off than their parents as the economy continues to grow.
2: Well, Emily, I am one of those older people that you are referring to. The reality here in Singapore is that everybody has to save for their own pension. And the amount that you save will determine what the payout is going to be when you do reach retirement age. And I think that really is where Singapore differs from many other countries. And I think the leaders many years ago had the foresight to say that, yes, if we don't do anything, then we are going to have a problem later on. For instance, in the UK, you have a problem because you have an aging population and people are just simply relying on the state pension because many people did not save for their own retirement. And if you don't do that, then you're going to end up with that problem that you have in France, because the dollar or the euro you can only spend it once. You can't spend it twice. You either spend it on the older people or you are going to have to spend it on the younger people. You cannot spend it twice. And I think that is where the problem is. And I'm not really surprised that these young people in France are so angry, because you go into a school, well, from what I hear, it's overcrowded. You don't have teachers. The conditions are deteriorating over time. And if you have that kind of things, longer school days, if you have those kind of problems, then people are going to start revolting, and they're going to be very angry with the government. Who else are they going to blame,
1: well,
2: Emily?
1: We are seeing that. We are seeing that at the moment. Right, let's end with this. The sequel to the movie, The Social Network, is out this weekend. It's called The Social Reckoning. Here's a clip from the trailer.
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4: M-A-R-K-Z-U-C-K-E-R-B-E-R-G.
3: And your occupation?
4: I'm a professional defender.
1: It is written and directed by Aaron Sorkin, the man behind The West Wing, which is the greatest TV program ever made. It stars Jeremy Strong as Mark Zuckerberg and tells the story of the 2021 Facebook leak, which showed that Meta was aware of its harmful social effects from the platform, yet persisted in prioritizing profit over addressing those harms. Of course, Meta have always denied those allegations. Let us have a think about good business films. David, you are not allowed to talk about Mission Impossible here, because it is not a business film. But do you have a favorite, David? Do you want to go first? Then Emily, a good old business film?
2: Well, you know, I could shoehorn it into a business movie, but I take your point. I think my best business movie would probably be Trading Places.
1: Oh.
2: A very, very, very, very old movie that starred Dan Aykroyd,
1: and
2: Jamie Lee Curtis, And Eddie Murphy, yeah. And I really love that scene when Dan Aykroyd was a down and out because he got kicked out of his the bank that he was working for. And he was at a Christmas buffet and was trying to stuff a turkey into his pockets. And I thought that was one of the most hilarious scenes I've ever seen. And I just hope I don't actually fall under those kind of conditions.
1: I could see you with a turkey in your pockets as some sort of corporate deal. What about you? I mean, I love that film. It's a great choice. Much better than Mission Impossible.
0: Funny.
1: What about you, Emily?
0: I guess I'll go with The Insider, which is a 1999 movie from Michael Mann. It's starring Al Pacino and Russell Crowe, and it's about the tobacco industry. And Al Pacino plays a journalist at 60 Minutes who's trying to sort of break this story that the tobacco industry, it's related to the Facebook movies, that the tobacco industry, you know, of course, knew how dangerous cigarettes were, but was covering it up to sell cigarettes. And I feel like the story is like a hopeful look at how everyone can come together and sort of expose wrongdoing and overcome like corporate intimidation. At least they could 25 years ago.
1: I have to say, there were two really good choices, actually. I love both of those movies. Let's see if there are going to be a lot more movies coming on the tech industry. One imagines that that is just around the corner. I want to say thank you to Emily. Thank you to David as well, who has learned a new phrase during the course of the last 25 or 26 minutes. Thank you for listening to this edition of Taking Stock on Business Daily. Please go to wherever you get your podcasts from and download our Business Daily editions. Do leave us a review if possible. It really does help.
5: BBC World Service. And now, history told by the people who were there. It's Witness History with me, Jill Kersley. Today, I'm taking you back to 1926, when the first Winnie the Pooh book was published. A.A. Milne's stories about a bear of very little brain would go on to capture the imaginations of readers across the world. But behind the stories was a real little boy.
6: Well, when I found that they were in a book, I think I was excited and proud a little. And this gave me a certain notoriety or fame among my friends, which I quite liked when I was that age.
7: Well, later, of course,
6: it began to pall when I grew a bit older.
5: Christopher Robin Milne was the little boy whose toys inspired Winnie the Pooh. As an adult, he preferred to be simply known as Christopher, having grown to resent the fame attached to Christopher Robin, the fictional version of himself in his father's books. His relationship with his father was often described as strained later in life. Using BBC Archive from throughout the decades, we'll hear how Christopher's father, A.A. Milne, that's Alan Alexander Milne, turned a teddy bear, other stuffed toys, and a child's imagination into one of the most loved pieces of children's literature.
8: My father began to write on a holiday. We went on in Wales. Myself, my nanny, my two parents were invited on some ghastly holiday with other people. It was a pouring wet holiday. I think there was an attempt to climb Snowdon, which fortunately didn't get very far. And my father's one ambition was to escape from all the other guests. And so he took his paper and pencil and locked himself away in the summer house and said to everybody who asked, "I'm busy writing." And since he had to be writing something so as to be more or less truthful, sat down to write the poems of what later became When We Were Very Young.
5: Published in 1924, When We Were Very Young was the first book to feature Christopher Robin as a character. One poem, Teddy Bear, was inspired by the real Christopher's toy bear. In his early childhood, Christopher grew up between the family's two homes in England, one in London and the other in Sussex. Like many young children, Christopher lived in a world filled with toys. Some of those toys would become famous around the world. Here's the adult Christopher talking to Roy Plumley on BBC Radio's Desert Island Discs in 1976.
9: How old were you when you were given the famous Pooh Bear?
6: I was 1 year old.
9: Who gave him to you?
6: My parents.
9: He came from Harrods, I believe.
6: He came from Harrods.
5: Inspired by his child's first birthday present, bought from a famous London department store. The stories began almost by accident. In 1925, he agreed to write a children's story for the London Evening News. It's thought that his wife Daphne suggested he simply write down one of the bedtime stories he'd been creating for their son. The result was a story called The Wrong Sort of Bees, which became the basis for the first chapter of what would become the book Winnie the Pooh. The Ashdown Forest near the family's Sussex home inspired the Hundred Acre Wood, while many of its best known inhabitants were based on the stuffed toys that fill Christopher's nursery.
8: Piglet was a present from some more or less unknown woman who lived over the road from us in London. And Eeyore was a present from, I suppose, probably my parents. And there were two who were non-existent in real life, and therefore were more like real animals than toys, and they were owl and rabbit. I think Kanga was a genuine toy, I mean, primarily a toy, so to speak, in other words, primarily for my benefit. But Tigger, I think, I always felt, was given to me rarely to feature in the next storybook first, and to entertain me second.
5: Unlike the thoughtful Pooh or the timid Piglet, Tigger the Tiger was loud, fearless and full of energy. Bouncing from one adventure to the next, he brought a sense of chaos and excitement to the Hundred Acre Wood. But according to A.A. Milne's niece, Marjorie Murray Rust, the character may have been inspired by a different animal. This is her speaking on a 1984 BBC programme.
7: Adam came to stay with us in Somerset, and we had a dog called Pete who bounced. And Alan loved this bouncing dog. He said, I'd never seen a dog that could bounce like that. I wonder if I can put him into the next book. And this was Tigger.
5: The stories were illustrated by Ernest H. Shepherd. His drawings helped create the image of Pooh that generations of readers would come to recognise. But that illustration was not based on Christopher's toy, but a teddy bear called Growler, as the artist explained.
10: The bear that I used for my model belonged to my son. He was a wonderful bear, quite the best fellow I have seen anywhere. And he seemed to have a character of his own. When my son grew up and married, Pooh was given to his small daughter, who, when war broke out, was taken to Canada by her mother, to grandparents there. And Pooh went too, only to die at the hands, or rather the teeth, of a neighbour's dog.
5: Luckily for Ernest Shepherd and A.A. Milne, the fictional Pooh Bear had a much longer lifespan. In 1929, A.A. Milne's voice was preserved on a rare gramophone disc. He read several of the stories for the Dominion Gramophone Company.
11: Yes, said Pooh. I see now, said Pooh. I have been foolish and deluded, said he, and I am a bear of no brain at all. You are the best bear in all the world, said Christopher Robin.
5: The Pooh books were an enormous success around the world. Winnie the Pooh was published in 1926 and followed by a second story collection, The House at Pooh Corner, in 1928. Together with the two poetry collections, they would become the only books A.A. Milne wrote featuring Christopher Robin and his toys. Here's Christopher in 1984.
8: He stopped partly because he wanted to get on to something else, but also because the thing had come to an end. He was writing about me when I was that age. If he were to continue following the child growing up, the next book would have had to be in a schoolbook, would it not? And he had no desire to write a schoolbook. I have no idea whether there was any pressure that anybody urged him to say, you must write a sequel, you must write a sequel. If anybody had, he would have just thrown the letter in the waste paper basket.
5: Pooh may have left the page in 1928, but his popularity only continued to grow. This is a news report from 1970.
12: It's now 4 years since the Pooh paperbacks were published, illustrating yet again the lasting worldwide popularity of the Winnie the Pooh stories by A.A. Milne. They've been translated into innumerable languages.
5: For Christopher himself, though, fame came at a cost. After his death in 1996, aged 75, this BBC News report reflected on his complicated relationship with the character that made him famous.
13: The author's inspiration for the tales came from his son, Christopher Robin Milne, who always resented his life being turned into literature, describing what his father had done as climbing on my infant shoulders and filching my good name. A burden, then, it certainly was.
14: And how have you got round that?
6: Well, mainly by avoiding it and running away when people bring up the subject. And also, let me put in a word for something that I've done, by writing a book about it and by writing it out of my system. That helped a bit.
5: As for Winnie the Pooh, what began with one little boy's teddy bear has since become a global sensation, inspiring films, television programs, toys, and generations of readers around the world. Not bad for a bear of very little brain. Witness History was produced and presented by me, Jill Kersley.

0: Coming up from the BBC World Service, the interview. Conversations with the people shaping our world. With me, James Naughtie. In this episode, I'm speaking to the former governor of California, Jerry Brown, elected four times to that powerful position, about a political career that spanned five decades and has known every elected president, from John F. Kennedy to Donald J. Trump. Brown reveals how his spirituality, as well as his political commitment, has guided him both personally and professionally. And he reflects on a tumultuous time in office as he considers the world as it is today.
1: Here's the paradox. You must drive for the unthinkable. You have to reach for the stars, but you got to keep your feet on the ground. So you must have the limits. And limits are not something that is spoken about.
0: Jerry Brown. Hear more on the interview after the news.
2: BBC News with Govinda Gill. Plans by the US Defence Department to livestream the execution of a man convicted of killing several soldiers have been met with growing condemnation. Nidal Hassan killed 13 unarmed troops at Fort Hood in 2009 and is due to be executed by firing squad in December. The Republican Senator Tom Tillis said public executions were beyond disgusting and something oppressive dictatorships like Iran and Afghanistan did. Sergeant Alonzo Lunsford was shot by Hassan but survived the attack.
3: I think the method is befitting for him because it was lethal injection. That's doing him a favor. Gas chamber, it's doing him a favor. One of the guys who were killed was shot 11 times. That's excessive. I was shot 7 times. So I don't really have any sympathy for him as far as firing squad versus lethal injection, hanging, or gas chamber, because he didn't have that same compassion when he did the deed on 5 November.
2: New York officials have expressed outrage after federal immigration agents shot and wounded a Dominican man in a car that was also reported to be carrying a 5-year-old child. The state governor, Kathy Hochul, said New Yorkers had seen too many acts of violence by what she called a rogue federal agency and untrained agents that operated with impunity. The city's mayor, Zoran Mamdani, called the situation unconscionable and called for an end to all ICE enforcement actions there.
4: We know that ICE is rotten to its core. Today's shooting is only further devastating confirmation of what we have long known, which is that ICE operates with impunity, that they sow chaos and terror across our country, that they have killed far more of our neighbors than they could ever have claimed to save.
2: The Department for Homeland Security said officers were conducting a targeted operation to arrest a man with prior criminal conviction. More airlines are cancelling their routes to Saudi Arabia because of attacks by Yemen's Houthis on Riyadh Airport. Saudi officials have revealed that three people were killed in the latest assault on Thursday, including a pilot for the Saudi Arabia national carrier. Several others were injured. Schools in several Malaysian states are closed today as smog from forest fires in Indonesia pushes air pollution to unhealthy levels. Here's our Global Affairs reporter, Joanna Keane.
5: Indonesia is experiencing its worst wildfire season in more than a decade, caused by farmers and companies using a cheap but illegal slash-and-burn method to clear vegetation, and made worse by the dry conditions brought on by the Super El Niño. Toxic smoke has shrouded the country as well as Malaysia, Singapore and the Philippines. Images show landmarks in Singapore and Kuala Lumpur barely visible in the haze. Malaysia has ordered schools to shut in areas where the air quality has become a risk to health, and it's called for an urgent regional meeting.
2: BBC News. There's been another high-profile defection from Sudan's RSF paramilitaries to the government side. Lieutenant Colonel Mohamed Azraq Al-Fanjani, who commanded the RSF's special tasks group, brought with him 300 troops. He described the protracted civil conflict as a futile war that's devastated Sudan. South Africa's government has withdrawn a controversial directive allowing the intake of asylum applications a day after anti-immigrant violence erupted in Johannesburg and Durban. On Thursday night, cars were torched and some foreign-owned shops were attacked. Christian Parkinson reports from Johannesburg.
6: The country's Home Affairs Department said in a statement that operations were overwhelmed within a matter of days after the directive was issued and that government officials had been placed at risk. The directive came into force on September 28 following a constitutional court ruling that migrants who had entered the country illegally should not be denied access to the asylum application process. The move led to long queues of migrants outside many government buildings. Migration has been a contentious issue in South Africa, and the court ruling sparked anger amongst some anti-migrant groups, leading to outbreaks of violence.
2: Thieves in Italy have stolen 30,000 bottles of wine worth more than $5.5 million in total. A warehouse in Tuscany was targeted just as the family-owned Marchesini Antinorini was about to ship some of its most valuable bottles. Masked thieves disabled the alarm system and transported thousands of cases of red wine into huge trucks. The family says it's the largest theft in the history of Italian wineries. In the past few minutes, the chairman of the Norwegian Nobel Committee has announced that this year's Nobel Peace Prize has been awarded to Navi Pillay, a South African lawyer and judge who served as the UN High Commissioner for Human Rights. That's the latest BBC News.
0: Hello, this is the BBC special correspondent James Naughty, and this is The Interview from the BBC World Service. The best conversations coming out of the BBC. 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
7: I want to get freedom. 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
10: These companies don't really, they don't care what governments do.
11: This is a war. It's the first thing that we want is the war to end.
0: For this interview, I met Jerry Brown, former governor of California, and we spoke at his home in the hills northeast of San Francisco. Born in 1938, Brown's first taste of politics was in 1958, when his father, a lawyer, was elected Democratic governor of California. Less than two decades later, Brown followed in his father's footsteps when he was elected as California's governor himself in 1974. Succeeding the future Republican president, Ronald Reagan. It was the first of two eight-year periods as governor, with a gap of nearly three decades between them, in a long political career that made him one of the Democratic Party's best-known national figures. He oversaw the world's fifth-largest economy for 16 years, ran three times for his party's nomination for president, and over the course of his public life, he knew every president from John F. Kennedy to Donald Trump. Now retired, he lives on a piece of land where his ancestors settled in the middle of the 19th century. You're going to hear about his deep connection to the state of California, his reflections on how his era in politics compares with today's world, and how spirituality has helped to guide him in his personal and political life.
1: In the Jesuit seminary, we were told tantum quantum. That's in Latin, so much, how much. So much is needed, that's how much you get, that's how much you take. No more, no less. In Buddhism, the vow is delusions are endless. I vow to cut them down. So we say that every day.
0: Welcome to The Interview from the BBC World Service with Jerry Brown.
1: This land was where my grandmother grew up. And when she read me Bible stories as a very young child, she also said the Mountain House. The Mountain House was a wonderful place, special. And based on that memory, many, many years later, I got myself control of this land and I built a house here. And from a place that had been totally abandoned, except for cows, for over 50 years, I now dwell here. I don't garage here. I dwell here because I live in the memory and the places where my forebears lived so many years ago.
0: And they came here in the 1850s. California was the place to go. And it really was the idea of opportunity that became embedded in the whole spirit of the place, didn't it?
1: Well, it was the place to go. And people with the gold rush came from all over. A lot of Germans came, foreigners. We talked now about so many immigrants, but people were all immigrants at that point. And California has always been an exceptional place. It's been a magnet drawing people from Europe and from China and the rest of America. But once you're here, you don't really think about that. We're here, so I don't think about these mass migrations.
0: And you know the state as well as anybody on this earth. Your father was governor. He preceded Ronald Reagan as governor. You succeeded Ronald Reagan as governor. You were the bookends for Reagan. How do you look back on that period?
1: More optimistic, less polarized, more full of hope, simpler, exciting. A politics that was not as high-tech, as professionalized, as manipulative. Well, politics is always manipulative, but it was a good era. But I would say the emergence of Reagan was very shocking, and certainly shocking to my father, that an actor who'd never spent a day in government could somehow take the reins of California. So I guess in that sense, things were as shocking as they are today.
0: You say it was a hopeful time. It was certainly a tumultuous time. San Francisco itself was the heart of a kind of countercultural movement in the late 60s, became, you know, the city of peace and love and so on. The country was riven by Vietnam. You were a young man. It was a very divided country. I'm interested that you still look back on it as a time of hope.
1: Also, hope, and it seems simpler because at that time it seemed if we could just get out of Vietnam, if we could just, you know, retire Lyndon Johnson and retire Dick Nixon, then the future would open up to us. Well, now it's so different with Donald Trump, with social media, with the emergence of China, of other threats like artificial intelligence, like climate change, like bio threats. There are so many other things. The price of housing, young people don't have the same opportunity. People could take off a year, get an apartment for $100.
0: So it's more difficult to be hopeful now, you think.
1: Yes.
0: One of the interesting things you make there about the housing crisis, the disparity in wealth, California is a fascinating state in so many ways. And one of the fascinations is that, of course, we've got some of the richest men, and they mainly are men, in the world here, with fantastic power in Silicon Valley, hugely wealthy, a second Gilded Age. But you also still have terrible poverty. Now, you've got stuck into that on two separate occasions as governor. Why is it still there?
1: It's still there. That's the structure of society. The capitalist market system today emphasizes and in fact requires that those who do well be rewarded increasingly disproportionate to other people. So the gains for those who succeed at the top are getting bigger and richer, and the sustenance at the bottom and the middle is getting less and less.
0: How's it been allowed to become so tilted uncomfortably, as you would see it?
1: It's the logic of the market system. If you win, you win a lot. The internet allows for massive accumulations of eyeballs and therefore wealth and purchasing. And these companies that do so well, they have the mythology that the people who are at the top are the ones who deserve all this reward. Whereas I would say they don't, but they get it.
0: You ran for president 3 times. What would you do about it?

0: If Tesla wants to give Elon Musk $1 trillion over 10 years, then the people have to take back 99% of it. Now, can you get that? No, not at this point. Can you get it in one state? No, that would not work. Can you get it in one country? Probably not. So it would take an international agreement to tax the very wealthy so that you can't accumulate at the level they are today. We did that under Eisenhower. The tax was over 90% of income. Today, that's unthinkable. But at some point, it will be thinkable because the disparity is so obvious.
1: You are a very interesting figure politically because although you have been firmly on the liberal side of politics on most questions throughout your public life, you were also fiscally quite conservative, cautious. In your first term, double term as governor, you were re-elected, of course, you were famous for really wanting to watch where public spending went. So you were an unusual Democratic governor, weren't you?
0: Well, it's just the way I was brought up. In my household, we didn't buy things until we'd accumulated the money to pay for them. There was no such idea of borrow and spend. It was save and then spend and don't spend too much. So the excess, I'd have to even say the decadence, has gone quite far from my own encounter. And it's also a sense of limits. Limits is inherent in the classical philosophy, the education that I was brought up with, and this idea of limitless. The proponents of artificial intelligence acknowledge that it could have a devastating impact on all of humanity, some horror, okay, some wipeout, extinction. But they are saying that it will lead to utopia. The chances are the invention of this general intelligence will be able to figure out everything and it'll be utopia. That's what these Silicon Valley tech bros at the highest level are saying to themselves. Now, from my background, that's crazy. From Greek tragedy, from the plays of Aeschylus or Euripides to Christianity and right on through Western philosophy, that sense of omnipotence and hubris is anathema. And yet today it is built into the genes of the people who are leading the tech revolution.
1: It brings us back to your spirituality, which is profound and has always been part of your private and, I should say, your public life. You were educated by Jesuits. You famously took a very close interest in Buddhism and its spiritual lessons. Spirituality has always been fundamental to you, hasn't it?
0: Yes, I was brought up that way. I guess the first spirituality would be my grandmother, who was not a Catholic. In fact, she was anti-Catholic, but she did read the Bible and was very interested in metaphysical questions. And I remember her saying to me, "What does metaphysics mean? I don't know what it means." But she had that interest. I just want to mention, with reference to limits, two sayings, one from my Jesuit Catholic education, one from my Zen Buddhist. In the Jesuit seminary, we were told tantum quantum. That's in Latin, so much, how much. So much is needed, that's how much you get, that's how much you take. No more, no less. In Buddhism, the vow is, delusions are endless. I vow to cut them down. So we say that every day. Delusions are endless. I vow to cut them down. That is not what's going on in Silicon Valley.
1: And how did you try to apply that when you became governor of this state after Ronald Reagan and after 8 years before that, your father? How did you try to apply these lessons to the business of government?
0: To certainly curb the appetites of the advocates who always wanted more. And I learned rather early that as you give people what they ask for, you enable them to have more resources to come back the next year and ask for more and more and more. So from that understanding, I wanted to limit people, give them a little bit, because I know the next year they're going to come back and in the budget say, we need more. So it was a fruitless endeavor to give people what they wanted. You had to curb them ab initio.
1: And yet you wanted to use the money that was coming in tax dollars to make government work because you believed that government could solve some of the problems, not all of them, that faced people.
0: Well, I believe

0: The people, through their common instrumentality called government, can do things. It has an important role. I don't believe that the market system, based on prices and based on desire, desire for money. I keep in mind St. Paul's comments to Timothy, the love of money is the root of evil. Okay, that's the basis of our modern economic system. So we need limits. We need curbs, and government provides that limit.
1: You're listening to The Interview from the BBC World Service. I met Jerry Brown at home in the hills northeast of San Francisco, where his ancestors put down roots in the 1850s, in the days of the gold rush that brought hundreds of thousands of settlers to California in search of prosperity and a new life. It was the image of the American dream that promised a new life of opportunity, a spirit that is still precious today. We walked on the tracks where the stagecoaches brought hopeful travellers from across America and from overseas looking for a new future. His own politics, forged in the 1960s and still driving him in the Trump era, have always been individual, idealistic, bold. Now looking older, his voice a little thinner, he still talks with bright-eyed passion. Let's return to my conversation with Jerry Brown. Now, immigration, as you well know, is a very hot topic these days. Migration, the border. How do you reflect on where you are in this country on that question?
0: Well, I think we're moving toward a greater acceptance of immigration. It was very accepted, and then it became unacceptable when the migrations became so rapid and so numerous that, yes, it got people nervous, and then factories closed, which was also due to technology, but also due to foreign trade. That created anxiety and hardship, and that then fed into the anti-immigrant mood, which sweeps across Europe and across America. However, Trump, by creating his masked thugs who go out and pick up not only just men, but women and children who are working, are good people in America doing important work that we all need, and then throwing them in jail, sending them off to gulags in El Salvador or other places, that is creating a backlash. And already the majority of people don't agree with Trump's tactics. So Trump, in a paradoxical way, by going to extremes, reduces to absurdity the positions which he espouses.
1: Because the California economy, you know better than anyone, has always depended on migrants, many of them undocumented.
0: Well, the migrants, look at Silicon Valley. Who are running these companies? They don't sound like O'Brien or Smith. These are Indians, these are Chinese, these are Persians. Immigration is at the heart of our economic strength and innovation process. So, but it's going to have a balance. Trump pushed so far in the wrong direction that I think the pendulum will come back and we're now achieving a balance.
1: When you came back as governor, a lot of people were saying, and this crossed the political divide, that California had become ungovernable, that finances had gone all over the place and so on. You, by general consent, turned it round. What does that tell you about politics and about government?
0: I will say when I started to run, and I reflected on that, I didn't know how the hell I was going to solve the budget deficit. It seemed, I didn't know. And I knew it could be a real mess and very painful.
1: And what was the first important step you took?
0: Wait, but the most important thing, even though I didn't know what the hell I was going to do, I still wanted to be there. I wanted to be governor again, even if it became an intolerable problem. Well, it turned out that, I was probably appropriate for the job because I'd like not to spend money. I don't enjoy spending money, whatever it is. I once bought a camera after working my paper route and selling candy at the football games, and I accumulated a little money, and I bought a camera. My father got very mad at me. How dare you buy something without checking with me first? So from a very early age, I was disincentivized to spend. We didn't spend a lot. So I was very congenial with cutting the budget, and we cut it a lot. And then I went and I got a tax increase, and that helped. We taxed the wealthy. You had to make $500,000 as a couple before you paid the first tax. Okay, I did some good work. However, the underlying economy, what they call the macro economy, the global economy, pushed California up, and that brings in revenue. Because of our income tax, we prosper as the economy prospers. I'm not in charge of the economy, so I did my little piece. I think it is a little piece, but more than probably most politicians. However, we were lifted. We were borne aloft by this impersonal business called the economy.
1: You've been concerned about that question of the Earth and its future, its physical future, for a very long time. And it was one of the things that marked you out, because in the early 70s, you were talking about the environmental challenge. There were other people, of course, but the majority of people didn't want to know. The car was still God in America. It didn't work at the time, did it? You're still trying to say, wake up.
0: Well, it worked in the sense that California protected its coast with a coastal commission. It introduced solar collectors in the 70s. Now we have solar panels that on many days of the year provide most of the electricity in California. We have more electric vehicles. We have building standards that make for very energy efficient homes and buildings. So yeah, there was quite a lot. But if you stand back and say, what's going on? The emissions not only continue to rise, but their rate of increase is growing. So the direction is wrong and the pace of change is increasingly dangerous. So yeah, we're not waking up. The rivalries, the money, the golden calf is definitely in the driver's seat.
1: There is an argument that the private sector gets it and is making changes and, in a sense, is ahead of the game as compared with the political establishment. Do you have sympathy with that view?
0: Well, some business people are doing things that are important. I mean, even Elon Musk, who's done a lot of damage with his work with Trump, but he's got this Tesla, and it's quite a vehicle. Now we have BYD in China. And many other companies. So the companies are making the technologies and the tools that we need. But still, we haven't come to grips with limits. There must be a principle somewhere of satiety, enoughness. And we don't have that. There's no enoughness. It's unlimited. And that unlimited formula leads to absolute destruction.
1: In other words, we should say to ourselves, sometimes we have enough.
0: Right. But here's the paradox. You must drive, you know, for the unthinkable. You have to keep, you know, reach for the stars, but you got to keep your feet on the ground. So you must have the limits. And limits are not something that is spoken about.
1: You talk about that paradox. American democracy has always been seen as an experiment from the time 250 years ago when the Declaration was signed and the Constitution was eventually drawn up. Where does it stand today?
0: Well, first of all, democracy is a very romantic about it. But back there in Greece, you had slaves were, I don't know, 30, 40, 50% of the population. Their imperial behavior was certainly not something we should approve of. So human nature is not anywhere near perfect. Our founders founded a republic. We had elected a president through an electoral college, and the presidential electors were picked by the legislators, not by the people. And if you didn't have property, you couldn't vote. If you're a woman, you couldn't vote. If you're Native American, you couldn't vote. If you're black, you couldn't vote. If you're an Asian, in many places, you couldn't vote. So this democracy changes and evolves, and it's expanded to become more inclusive. But as it becomes more inclusive, the rudder is loose, and we do need leadership that respects tradition, that respects limits and norms. And now we have this appeal to the masses, to popular opinion, to passing fads that can be quite destructive.
1: Thank you for listening to the interview. If you enjoyed this conversation, you can find many more episodes of The Interview wherever you get your BBC podcasts, including ones with Hunter Biden, journalist Maggie Haberman and the former American Secretary of State, John Kerry. Until the next time, goodbye for now.
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0: Coming up shortly, this week, OpenAI dropped hundreds of solved mathematical theorems onto the internet overnight.
1: A lot of mathematicians are just now beginning to wake up. You know, when ChatGPT came out, it was roundly mocked by mathematicians at being terrible at mathematics. But then to see it go from that to where it is now is stuff that you would expect a serious researcher to have produced.
0: What does this mean for the future of mathematics? Inside Science, after the news.
2: BBC News with Govinda Gill. Criticism is mounting of plans by the US Defence Department to live stream the execution of a man convicted of killing 13 unarmed soldiers at a military base in 2009. Nidal Hassan is due to be executed by firing squad. A Republican senator said public executions were beyond disgusting. More airlines are cancelling their routes to Saudi Arabia because of attacks by Yemen's Houthis on Riyadh Airport. Saudi officials have revealed that three people were killed in the latest assault on Thursday. The Nobel Peace Prize has gone to the South African lawyer and judge, Navi Pillay. The Norwegian Nobel Committee said she was being honoured for promoting peace and international law. Schools in several Malaysian states remain closed as smog from forest fires in Indonesia pushes air pollution to unhealthy levels. The capital, Kuala Lumpur, is among the affected areas. The Ethiopian government defended sending its forces into Tigray province, blaming what it said was an all-out invasion by Eritrean soldiers. Ethiopia's foreign minister said Eritrean troops had been deployed up to 60 kilometres into northern Ethiopia. There's been another high-profile defection from Sudan's RSF paramilitaries to the government side. The commander of the RSF's special task group brought with him 300 troops. He described Sudan's protracted civil conflict as futile. South Africa's government's withdrawn a controversial directive allowing the intake of asylum applications. The move comes a day after anti-immigrant violence erupted in Johannesburg and Durban. Thieves in Italy have stolen 30,000 bottles of wine worth more than $5.5 million in total. A warehouse in Tuscany was targeted just as it was about to ship some of its most valuable bottles. BBC News.
0: Hello, welcome to Inside Science from the BBC World Service with me, Tom Whipple. On Wednesday morning, the world's mathematicians arrived into work. They poured themselves a cup of black coffee. They wiped the blackboard clean. They sat down in the common room and started another day thinking about theorems. Then they learnt that half of those theorems, ish, had just been apparently solved. This week there was a mathaclism, quite possibly the biggest day in the 10,000-year history of maths. On Inside Science this week, we're looking at that, but we're also celebrating human achievement too. It's Nobel Week. From mice with blue lights in their brain to massive ice cubes with blue lights underground, what do you need to know? Someone who likes maths, but maybe, I presume, not mice, is Caroline Steele. Caroline has been looking through the other science news. What have you got for us?
3: Well, did you know that this week is World Space Week?
0: I did not.
3: Well, it is, and I've got some space news for you.
0: Excellent, excellent. There's always space news, and I'm always excited to hear it. But first of all, let's do some maths news. Now, in 2023, ChatGPT arrived, and the mathematicians laughed. Give it a simple sum, and it would get it wrong. It was less mathematically skilled than my spaniel Wellington. Then, this week, overnight, OpenAI dropped hundreds of mathematical papers on the internet. Decades of maths progress overnight. PhDs of work done in hours.
4: My name is Yang Hui Hei, and I am a mathematician here at the London Institute for Mathematical Sciences. I suppose I see this coming, but it is still surprising to me how fast this has come. So within about 9 years or so, I've now finally see the point where LLMs are doing very, very serious mathematics.
5: My name is Sophie McLean, and I am a final year maths PhD student at King's College London. One of the things that I love most about maths is the humanity and the need to know the answers and the love of the puzzles and working together to find a solution. And all of these things are lost. This isn't to say that AI is an entirely bad thing for maths, but I think it will get rid of some of the things that matter to me most about maths.
0: What does all this mean? Well, as we heard, some mathmos are feeling apocalyptic. Others, though, are dazzled by the possibilities. We spoke to Kevin Buzzard, Professor of Pure Mathematics at Imperial College London.
1: I'm an expert in number theory. I don't know all of mathematics, but about 30 of these are papers for in algebraic number theory. And of those, you know, about 6 or 7 of them look quite impressive. On the other hand, I would say those papers were really theorems that it wouldn't have surprised me if a human had come along and said they could do it. But the vast majority of what's happening here is stuff that you would expect a serious researcher to have produced. A lot of mathematicians are just now beginning to wake up to AI, but some people in the field have been watching it, you know, for the last 5 years. You know, when ChatGPT came out, it was roundly mocked by mathematicians at being terrible at mathematics. It couldn't multiply together 4-digit numbers reliably. And we just happen to be at the point now where it's sort of zooming past us. The real question is, what's going to happen in a year's time? Because you have to understand these machines are going to get better and better and better. At some point, things will start to tail off, but we don't really know when. So the future looks very interesting for mathematics, I think, right now.
0: Interesting, or if you are one of those decent researchers, or indeed one of those PhD students who might be feeling rather crushed that you've described this work as rather minor, what does this mean?
1: I think that these new tools are going to accelerate the field, just like the computer accelerated parts of mathematics. So these new tools will also accelerate parts of mathematics, but they're certainly not doing everything that humans do right now. Intelligence is not a linear thing, right? We can't say, I'm more intelligent than you or you're more intelligent than me. It doesn't work like that, right? For example, I'm much better than my daughter at mathematics, but she's much more emotionally intelligent than I am. Intelligence is multidimensional. And these language models, they're just sort of a new dimension of intelligence. When the chaos dies down a bit, I think we'll just understand that we're now able to move faster.
0: What do you think is the human domain that's going to be left where you can say, I'm applying my AI tool and it's merely solving the Riemann hypothesis, but actually I've got this little bit of mathematical emotional intelligence that means that I'm still valid as a maths researcher?
1: So AI has not proved the Riemann hypothesis, right? We've made some kind of incremental progress towards the Riemann hypothesis. It's just a famous mathematical problem that currently has $1 million attached to its head, that it says something about the zeros of a certain function, the Riemann zeta function. As of yesterday night, we now know a slightly bigger region where there are definitely no zeros of this function. So in some sense, it's incremental progress towards the grand hypothesis, but it's certainly not a proof of a hypothesis. I mean, humans have proved thousands, tens of thousands of theorems, and AI has proved hundreds, right? So, you know, AI is still way behind. It will get better at proving theorems, almost certainly. But where did the Riemann hypothesis come from, right? That was a human came up with the idea that this thing might be true. This was a question, a mathematical conjecture. And right now, AI has not come up with any interesting conjectures. This might change, but it hasn't changed yet. Who knows that the tech companies are currently very interested in doing mathematics because doing mathematics is currently giving them big wins because it's making their models better at all sorts of things. But when those big wins stop, they'll start training on other things, right? And maybe we'll find that they won't keep getting better and better. And so maybe they won't get to the point where they start making profound conjecture. Conjectures are, you know, they're like lighthouses telling us where to go and what to avoid. And they're explaining where the future of mathematics is. And at the minute, humans are still driving that story.
0: Can you give me a sense of the atmosphere in the maths common room at Imperial at the moment or on the maths WhatsApp chats?
1: So it's really wildly different. I mean, mathematics is going to change. And so some people's reaction to this change, they're going to lose a thing they love. It's going to be very different. And so some people grieve. There's this theory that there are 5 stages of grief. You can absolutely pinpoint on every stage you'd see people who are in denial. They just want the companies to go away. They think that AI should not be doing mathematics at all. You see angry people. You see bargaining people. You see the people that are telling the tech companies what they should be doing. And you certainly see very sad people who are just sort of confused about where they fit into things. Because unlike me, I think that these new tools are coming along. They're going to accelerate mathematics, and this is going to be great. And in a couple of years' time, I can completely envisage the best teams being sort of human-computer teams working together. But other people just think it's not going to be like that. The computers will just dominate us on all axes, and there'll be nothing left for humans to do. And especially if you're a young mathematician, if you think that that's where we're going, then you will be depressed.
0: Thanks, Kevin. Now, as promised, we are going to get on to humans doing spectacular things.
6: I got a call and he told me, "Are you Peter Hegemann?" And I said, "No, I'm Georg Nagel." "Oh, sorry."
0: So it was that Monday morning of Nobel Week began with a wrong number call to Professor Georg Nagel of Würzburg University, Germany. Luckily, it turned out that he had, after all, won the Nobel too, sharing the prize in physiology or medicine with Peter Hegemann and his colleague Karl Deisseroff. Then we were on to Tuesday, when physicist Francis Hulzen also had his life changed by a phone call. He barely had time to get in the champagne before Wednesday came, and it was the turn of the chemists, Henri Cargon and Kenzo Suai, for discovering why life isn't symmetrical. So what's been going on? Here is your Nobel debrief. Kit Chapman, chemistry writer and a man who's also won a very distinguished prize. He was winner last week of the Royal Society Trivedi Book Prize. He's with me. And so given you're here, Kit, should we start with the chemists? Did you see this one coming?
7: I didn't. And this one's quite controversial, but not for the science. The science is fantastic. So we're looking at chirality in life. And that's really easy to understand. So if you get your hands out, so you've got your left hand, you've got your right hand, you can't rotate your right hand over your left without flipping it. It's a mirror image. And life doesn't behave that way. All of your proteins are made left-handed. So how does life order out those molecules? When you're doing chemical reactions, usually you get 50-50. Well, this work has looked at how you can make sure every reaction, every time, is always producing the right type of handedness. And they figured out how life does it.
0: You teed this up by saying this is very controversial. What's the controversial bit?
7: There's two elements to the controversy. The first is that two people have won the Nobel Prize. The Nobel Prize allows up to three. And a lot of chemists would have suspected, if we're looking at chirality, Donna Blackmond is going to get a nod. So Donna Blackmond is considered pretty much the doyen of this area. The other reason it's controversial is we've kind of done it before. So in 2001, we had chirality as a Nobel Prize. Barry Sharp, this was one of the people who won. He's actually won two Nobel Prizes now. He's a bit, you know, gone off on one for CH activation. And we had one in 2021 as well. So we've done chirality now three times, the Nobel Prize.
0: Look, let's move on to physics. Caroline, physics is your thing, and this is a great prize, isn't it?
3: It's such a good one. Francis Hulzen, so he's a researcher who basically turned a giant block of ice in the South Pole into a neutrino detector, which is just such a cool experiment.
0: Do giant for us. How giant is giant?
3: I think it's a kilometre cubed, so pretty big, not like an ice cube you might find in your drink. And it's called Ice Cube, which is also very sort of on brand for physicists. Just say it how it is. It's an ice cube. So neutrinos are these tiny subatomic particles. They were first posited by Wolfgang Pauli back in 1930 when he famously said, "I've done a terrible thing. I've postulated a particle that can't be detected, but Ice Cube has detected neutrinos." So they come from stars and other cosmic events. They hurtle through space. They arrive on Earth. And they're much more common than you might think. In fact, there are trillions passing through your hand every second.
0: But they just pass through and do nothing.
3: They just pass through. Yeah, they basically really don't interact with matter much, which is why they're so incredibly hard to detect. So Hulzen came up with this sort of bizarre way to detect them. It was quite sort of controversial when he came up with the idea. A lot of people thought it would be a waste of time and money. But when Ice Cube was switched on, it, you know, almost instantly detected a neutrino back in 2013. And my favourite fact about these detectors is that they're all facing downwards into the Earth, because they're not looking for neutrinos that have passed through the ice. They're looking for neutrinos that have gone through basically the North Pole, gone through the entire Earth, and come out the other end at the South Pole. So this Ice Cube is basically using the Earth as a way of getting rid of noise from other particles that would sort of disappear as they pass through the entire of planet Earth.
0: Look, what I like about this prize, and I think this leads into the next one, is it is really practical. It's a prize for a tool. Mm. I think the last one I can think of like this is CRISPR, when for the genetic engineering tool. But the next one is for a tool as well. Let's hear what optogenetics is from Georg Nagel.
6: Optogenetics is the manipulation of a cell or a complete animal by illuminating it with the correct wavelengths. So, for example, in our case, it was the blue light. In red light, it would not respond, but with blue light, it responds. And you can do this only via genetically modifying this cell or animal or plants.
0: He's left off his bit very modestly there, which is he found these proteins that respond instantly, essentially, to light. They were found on alga. He helped characterize them, and then they will send an electric signal, and it basically turns cells into light responding cells.
3: I think it has it really important practical applications. So I think the researchers have said, you know, there might be potential to use this tool in the future to help people who have lost their sight in a specific way regain some of their vision, which would be a really exciting practical application for it.
0: And there's another one on this, and I mean, this always happens with Nobels, but Kit, you alluded in the first one to Donna Blackman not getting the Nobel. For this, I think that the name that's missed off, and there's always a name, but Ed Boyden is someone who was one of those sort of fateful second authors on papers who hasn't. But this is a broader problem with the Nobels, isn't it?
7: It is. I mean, the way that the Nobels were structured, initially Alfred Nobel wanted it to be the best research of the year, and they've become kind of a lifetime achievement award. The other problem you've got is it's very much dependent on the Swedish Academy of Sciences and who is actually on the judging panel. And of course, they take in every suggestion, you know, people who have won the Nobel Prize who write in and say who they think should be nominated, and they try and be as fair-minded as possible. They're all fantastic and capable scientists, but you're going to have a natural leaning to areas that you're interested in. But this year, I think it's a pretty good mix this year, actually.
0: Fabulous. Look, well, thank you very much, Kit. And if people want to know more about chemistry, do read the other prize winner from this month, the Royal Society Trevely Book Prize, The Age of Alchemy by Kit Chapman. And I'm not even just saying this, it is absolutely fabulous. You're listening to Inside Science from the BBC World Service. Tell us what science you think we should be investigating. Our email address is insidescience@bbc.co.uk. Now, Caroline, there's been a death this week, but a wonderful lady to celebrate. In 2016, President Obama reflected on the moon landings, on the delicate, dangerous task of putting humans on the moon, of the split-second timing, and all the things that could have gone wrong. And then he gave former MIT programmer the Presidential Medal of Freedom. He said, "Our astronauts didn't have much time, but thankfully they had Margaret Hamilton." Hamilton led the programming team for the Apollo missions, and she was a pioneer in every sense of the word. Now, before we get to chatting about her legacy, we've got a clip of her talking about the sense of responsibility she felt. This is with Kevin Fong on 13 Minutes to the Moon.
8: A person's life was at stake. The astronauts' lives were at stake. And that's when I began to worry about everything working together and what the astronaut might do by mistake, what would happen as a result of hooking up the wrong radar, the radar in the wrong position, could affect the software. How do you let him know it when he's busy doing his stuff and he doesn't even notice that there's a problem? So it became a mission.
0: Caroline, I mean, she did an extraordinary job.
3: Unbelievable. Yeah, an incredible woman and, you know, carried a lot of responsibility, as you said, and I think you can really hear it in her voice in that clip there. And it did all sort of come to a head. There was a hairy moment. So in 1969, minutes before Apollo 11 was set to touch down, an onboard computer alarm sounded, indicating that there's an emergency, which I can't imagine what that must have been like for the astronauts on board. But basically, Hamilton's software was able to compensate for this hardware failure, and the mission was able to continue rather than having to abort. I tried to have a bit of a look into the engineering behind it. It seems that she kind of specialized and, in a way, pioneered priority-driven software, which is where you basically shut down anything that's unnecessary so that you can prioritize the absolutely essential parts, in this case, to land on the moon. And it all happened, I mean, largely thanks to her. There's a really famous photo of her stood next to her
0: code. Piled up code.
3: Yes, pile of code. And oh my gosh, I mean, it's basically like imagine stacking maybe 15 really fat books on top of each other, and the code reaches as high as she is tall.
0: And just briefly, because we have to say, I mean, I'd rather sort of just concentrate on the thing she did, which was incredible, but you can't leave aside the context, which is she was a woman leading a bunch of programmers in the 60s.
3: Yes, and I think she was, she was one of the first women employed by NASA entirely. I think she was the only woman working in this area at MIT at the time. It must have been a big deal. And if you think about it, there will have been a lot of additional hurdles she had to overcome to get there. I imagine she was an absolutely incredible scientist and an incredible person as well.
0: Well, look, staying with space.
3: Yes.
0: News keeps happening in space.
3: News keeps happening in space, and it's World Space Week, which I can't believe you didn't know, Tom.
0: No, I will go home and remedy it and put out the bunting.
3: I think World Space Week's origins are quite sweet. So they sort of, it's always between the 4th and 10th of October. The 4th of October 1957 was Sputnik's launch. 10th of October 1967 was the Outer Space Treaty coming into effect. So that is what we're sort of celebrating. Fittingly, there's been some exciting space news published in Nature Astronomy this week. So astronomers have found a planet, hopefully found a planet, born from the ashes of a dead star. And that dead star is now slowly eating the planet.
0: Oh, goodness. So it's like sort of birth, death, cannibalism.
3: Exactly. Yeah. So as a star like our sun reaches the end of its life, usually it swells into a red giant, sheds some of its outer layers, and then you end up with a sort of dense hot core called a white dwarf. And usually we think of this process as being quite destructive for planets. You know, if and when that happens with our sun, it's not going to look good for Earth. But in this case, astronomers think that this discarded material actually came together to make a new world. So that makes it a second generation planet. First generation planets like Earth come from the birth of stars. Second generation planets, this is the first one we've found around a white dwarf, come from the death of planets. And they worked it out using two sort of clever clues. Basically, there are some unusual chemical fingerprints coming from the white dwarf. There's a lot of niobium. Do you know when and where niobium comes from?
0: I do not.
3: I didn't until I was reading about this. Niobium is formed in the death of stars, and that basically suggests that this star is receiving material from a planet that's formed since the star has died, and it's sucking it out of the atmosphere. And then also the brightness pattern of the star. So, yeah, pretty cool because, we often think of the death of a star as kind of the end of a planetary system, but actually, it turns out a star's death could be the start of a new chapter.
0: Rebirth. Thank you, Caroline. And now here's Roland Pease with news of a remarkable way of recording the individual fates of millions of cells in a developing embryo.
9: Yes, think of it as a set of birth certificates issued as new cells are born, but written not on paper, rather on strips of DNA inside each cell. The reason to want this is to track how the single cell of a fertilised egg or zygote proliferates into hundreds of specialised cell types and millions of cells for our different tissues and organs, how they're related and how different paths got chosen. And with the rapid developments in gene editing, says project leader Jay Shendure, the natural language for this record is DNA.
10: DNA is digital, right? So there's four letters, A, G, C, and T, analogous to the characters on a keyboard. And, we call this technology that we use in the paper DNA typewriter. And it works very much like a typewriter. We're punching keys, except, the keystrokes that we're making are being written into DNA. And we're going left to right, right? Which in the parlance of molecular biology, we call 5' to 3'.
9: Those being the labels for the beginning and the end of a piece of DNA. I mean, just give me a sense how this sort of works. And I'm sure it's going to be more complicated than I can really imagine. But in a sense, what you're doing is you're putting into the embryonic cell some kind of DNA that's additional to all the chromosomes that they have, and then some mechanism by which this writing is done?
10: Correct. We're essentially using genome editing. So I imagine you and many of your listeners have heard of CRISPR by now. So we're using a kind of CRISPR technology called prime editing. And the enzyme that does prime editing, we're putting it in to the mouse zygote. And we're also putting in, you know, essentially the paper, we call it tape, that is going to get written to, as well as other bits that allow the editor to write the keystrokes to the tape.
9: As it were, start on page one, then page two, page three, and so on.
10: Exactly. But page one gets split into two pages, right? There's a copy machine in there. That's the cell division. And so maybe you punch a few keys when you're on page one, and then that cell divides. And now you've got, you know, whatever you've written up to that point is passed on to the daughter cells. And then now each of the cells punches a few more keys independently, and then those divide, and so on and so forth. So we're taking advantage of the cell's machinery to kind of copy our records forward as development proceeds.
9: And so this means that each cell has a log that carries its history.
10: Exactly. That's exactly right.
9: I mean, the numbers must be phenomenal, because even a small embryo presumably has millions of cells that you're trying to keep track of.
10: Yeah, so we profiled this embryo, and we actually didn't know if the experiment worked until we started looking at the embryo. So we chose a time point when the embryo was big, but not too big.
9: And we should say this is a mouse embryo, not a human one.
10: It's a mouse embryo, and we stopped it around 2 weeks in, and that's when we took a look. And yeah, it's millions of cells. We were able to profile, you know, over a million of those to build a family tree from what we read out there.
9: And the point is that by this stage, the elements of all their organs, their heart, their kidneys, the eyes, the brain, all these different tissue types are already there. And the idea would be to work out how they got to be the way they are.
10: Exactly, right? So at this point, there are hundreds of cell types, right? There's different kinds of heart cell types, different kinds of neurons, blood vessels, et cetera, hundreds. And we are trying to figure out from these, you know, the typewriter information, we can reconstruct their relationships to one another. And from the resulting tree, we can time, you know, when these cell types emerged and also what their relationships are to one another.
9: I mean, for me, I'm endlessly obsessed by the magic of the way that simple cell at the very beginning of this whole process become a complex organism with millions of cells doing completely different but complementary things. And I guess at the moment, this is a sort of a proof of principle of what you might be able to discover, but you have ambitions to go really deep into those processes.
10: Yeah, I think when the genome was sequenced, we thought it was very big, right? It was 3 billion of these letters, right? Now, you know, we look at what will fit on a thumb drive and it feels quite small. So it's miraculous that something that is a small file on your thumb drive can essentially encode the complexity of not just a human, but all of these other species that we see out there in the world. And you know, I do find it miraculous. And yeah, I think even with the data we generated, this is just kind of the first step along a path. But the nice thing is that, you know, a mouse is a mouse, right? It develops in a certain way. And, you know, we can look at it with this technology or that technology through the lens of lineage, through imaging. But there's one underlying reality that we're trying to capture, you know, analogous to blind men, you know, feeling an elephant from different angles. And I think we're approaching the point where really trying to put all this information together and come up with a real description of how it works from single cell to free living organism running around is on the horizon. And I'm very grateful to be around for that phase.
9: Jay Shendure's DNA typewriter was just published in Science, and Jay led the project at the University of Washington and the Seattle Hub for Synthetic Biology.
0: Thank you very much, Roland. And that's all we've got time for. You've been listening to BBC Inside Science with me, Tom Whipple. See you the other side of the math apocalypse. It's goodbye from me and goodbye from Caroline.
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0: Welcome to the newsroom. I'm Charlotte Gallagher. The winner of the Nobel Peace Prize has been announced as former UN Human Rights Chief Navi Pillay. Condemnation in the US after the Pentagon announces an execution by firing squad will be live streamed. We hear reaction from one of the killer's victims.
1: It's not something that you should view for entertainment purposes. To show the whole thing without it being censored for the general public, me personally, I don't agree with that.
0: The mayor of New York calls for ICE to leave the city after a shooting.
2: There is no explanation for federal officers firing this many rounds into a car that has a five-year-old in the car.
0: And the aftermath of the devastating floods in Nepal.
3: There's a lot of trauma. Psychologists tell me about kids who are literally afraid to turn on a tap because of the water that appears.
0: All that to come in the next 30 minutes.
4: BBC News with Govinda Gill. This year's Nobel Peace Prize has gone to the South African lawyer and judge, Navi Pillay, for the promotion of peace and international law. For 6 years until 2014, Navi Pillay served as UN High Commissioner for Human Rights. In his speech announcing this year's winner, the chair of the Norwegian Nobel Committee, Jørgen Vatne Freudnes, praised Ms. Pillay's career.
5: Navi Pillay has been at the forefront of the development of international law for decades. There is a thread from her involvement of standing and supporting Nelson Mandela and the prisoners of Robben Island to her being a key in all the major international court cases of our time. There are, of course, many others that deserve recognition, the judges, the important institutions, but this year we are focusing on one of the most courageous and important legal experts of our time.
4: More airlines are cancelling their routes to Saudi Arabia because of attacks by Yemen's Houthis on Riyadh Airport. Saudi officials have revealed that three people were killed in the latest assault on Thursday, including a pilot for the Saudi national carrier. Several others were injured. The United Nations has condemned plans by the US Defense Department to live stream the execution of a man convicted of killing several soldiers, saying it would amount to torture. Nidal Hassan killed 13 unarmed troops at Fort Hood in 2009 and is due to be executed by firing squad in December. Sergeant Alonzo Lunsford was shot 7 times by Hassan that day. He doesn't think it should be live streamed for everyone.
1: To show the whole thing without it being censored for the general public, I really don't. Me personally, I don't agree with that. But it's not about my personal belief. Now, me myself, would I look at it over and over again? Probably not. And then again, probably so. I can't say. It all depends on how I feel. But my biggest thing is the effect as far as looking at it for the general public, for our young future leaders. What kind of message would it send to them?
4: Schools in several Malaysian states are closed today as smog from forest fires in Indonesia pushes air pollution to unhealthy levels. Affected areas include the capital, Kuala Lumpur, and administrative centre Putrajaya. Joanna Keane reports.
6: Indonesia is experiencing its worst wildfire season in more than a decade, caused by farmers and companies using a cheap but illegal slash and burn method to clear vegetation, and made worse by the dry conditions brought on by the super El Nino. Toxic smoke has shrouded the country as well as Malaysia, Singapore and the Philippines. Images show landmarks in Singapore and Kuala Lumpur barely visible in the haze. Malaysia has ordered schools to shut in areas where the air quality has become a risk to health, and it's called for an urgent regional meeting.
4: BBC News. The leader of India's youth movement, the Cockroach Janata Party, Abhijit Dibke, has insisted huge street rallies planned for Delhi on Saturday will go ahead despite government intimidation. The party says at least 10,000 people from protesting groups had been detained while trying to reach the capital. This number hasn't been independently confirmed. South Africa's government's withdrawn a controversial directive allowing the intake of asylum applications a day after anti-immigrant violence erupted in Johannesburg and Durban. It said operations quickly became overwhelmed once the order was issued, placing government officials at risk. Christian Parkinson reports from Johannesburg.
7: The move led to long queues of migrants outside many government buildings. Migration has been a contentious issue in South Africa, and the court ruling sparked anger amongst some anti-migrant groups, leading to outbreaks of violence. On Thursday, cars were torched and some foreign-owned shops were attacked. The government says today's U-turn is not a political decision and that it will explore other ways of honouring the constitutional court ruling.
4: Ethiopia's government's defending sending its forces into Tigray province, blaming what it said was an all-out invasion by Eritrean soldiers in the region. In a leaked letter to the UN Security Council, Ethiopia's foreign minister said Eritrean troops had deployed up to 60 kilometres into northern Ethiopia. He called it a blatant act of aggression. Thieves in Italy have stolen 30,000 bottles of wine worth more than $5.5 million in total. A warehouse in Tuscany was targeted just as the family-owned Marchese Antinori winery was about to ship some of its most valuable bottles to customers abroad. Masked thieves disabled the alarm system and transported thousands of cases of red wine into huge trucks. The family says it's the largest theft in history of the Italian wineries. BBC News.
0: Hello, you're listening to The Newsroom with me, Charlotte Gallagher. In a few minutes, we'll be hearing more about Navi Pillay, the South African lawyer and judge who's just been named as winner of this year's Nobel Peace Prize. But first, the Trump administration is facing criticism after the US Defense Secretary, Pete Hegseth, announced the public would be able to watch an execution by firing squad. The death of Nidal Hassan, a former army psychiatrist who murdered 13 people on an army base in 2009, is set to be live streamed. The UN said it would amount to torture. Hassan is in a wheelchair after he was shot by soldiers responding to his attack. The decision to broadcast the execution has also raised further questions about how the death penalty is carried out in the US, just days after the botched lethal injection of Krista Pike. Aruna Iyengar told my colleague Anna Foster what Nidal Hassan did.
8: This incident happened in 2009. Nidal Hassan, who's now aged 56, was sentenced to death in 2013. He was a former army psychiatrist, and in 2009, he killed 13 soldiers in the Fort Hood military base in Texas. The killing took place in a medical building where soldiers were waiting to get vaccines and get checkups. During his court-martial in 2013, Hassan said he believed he was protecting Muslims and the Taliban in Afghanistan. Pete Hegseth, the US Defense Secretary, saying that his execution, which is due to take place on December the 3rd, would be a public event. He said that he wants to make sure that people are able to watch it and that it's public. It's also the first military execution in around 60 years. It's not really known at this stage what the details of the live stream would be, on what platform it would be, how it would be viewed, what safeguards there would be for children, for example, what safeguards would be put in place. Those details are yet to be announced.
9: Yeah, there are lots of questions, and they're crucial questions, aren't they? What kind of reaction, Aruna, has there been to this announcement about the live stream?
8: There's been varying views. Some people are saying this is good for transparency. It's good for Americans to see what capital punishment actually means, because normally this is done behind closed doors. But others point to despotic regimes around the world where they still conduct public executions and say this isn't the way the US should be going. Obviously, there is a lot of heat around this subject about public execution or executions. This follows the botched execution last week in Tennessee of Krista Pike. She received two lethal doses of a drug and still survived after that. She's said to be walking and talking again in limited ways. So this subject of execution, of capital punishment, is a real hot topic in America.
0: Visiting professor at Yale Law School, Eugene R. Fidel, has been telling us which other countries carry out public executions.
10: North Korea and Iran. Those are countries, the kind of countries, that have public executions in this era. It's terrible company for the United States to be in. And it also violates the International Covenant on Civil and Political Rights, the UN document to which the US is a party, although we haven't passed the legislation necessary to bring it down to earth here in the United States. This is a really, really unfortunate decision by Secretary Hegseth and the administration. This is supposed to be a dignified, important event, and to live stream an execution is just so out of the Middle Ages. It's not that they had live streaming then, but they had public executions. Mm-hmm. And, you know, we're so past that as a society. At least I thought so.
0: Sergeant Alonzo Lunsford was shot 7 times by Hassan, but miraculously survived. He believes Hassan should be executed, but isn't sure his death should be live streamed.
1: It's not something that you should view for entertainment purposes. To show the whole thing without it being censored for the general public, I really don't. Me personally, I don't agree with that. But it's not about my personal belief. Now, me myself, would I look at it over and over again? Probably not. And then again, probably so. I can't say. It all depends on how I feel. But my biggest thing is the effect as far as looking at it for the general public, for our young future leaders. What kind of message would it send to them? Now, it has been stated. It's basically sending a statement that we just won't put up with such activity. Okay, I'm with that, 100%. But I don't think that kids should look at it. And as far as the families of the fallen and the families of the survivors and the survivors themselves, yes, I think we should be able to look at it uncensored, because I'm going to be there. And before they pull the trigger, I want him to look at me in my eyes, and I look at him in his eyes, and I want him to know, dude, you failed. I'm still here.
0: Sergeant Alonzo Lunsford, staying in the U.S. 319, protesters marching towards a hospital in New York City after officers from the U.S. Immigration and Customs Enforcement Agency, also known as ICE, shot a man who was inside his car with his child. New York's mayor, Zohra Mamdani, spoke to the press near the scene.
2: There is no explanation for federal officers firing this many rounds into a car that has a 5-year-old in the car. And the pretext of ICE is, in their words, to keep this country safe. How is it keeping anyone safe to have individuals wearing construction vests in masks with long guns? Residents have no idea if these are law enforcement agents or if they are simply attacking someone on the street.
0: Our reporter, Stephanie Prentice, has been following the story and told me the latest.
11: So, Charlotte, the latest we've been hearing is that those protesters, we just heard they clashed with police outside the hospital. Zohra Mamdani, he is pushing for an end to all ICE enforcement in New York State. He also called the organization rotten to its core. As for this incident, this was a confrontation between a group of armed ICE agents and a Dominican man. This was during an attempted arrest. Now, he was in the car with his young child, and it would seem that several rounds were fired at that car. The man was shot in the neck. Now, this all happened in a really busy urban area. It was near a subway station, and we can listen to somebody who said that she arrived during the aftermath of that shooting.
12: When I came off the train from Metro North, I walked up and we just saw ICE, literally in like their militia gears, their guns, AK-47s, and they're all marauding down there. And then they're like, they're walking in and out and they're dapping each other up after somebody just got shot. You think it's okay to dap somebody up after somebody just got shot? Like, you did a good job?
11: So that term she's using there seems to suggest a celebration of sorts. Now, the U.S. Department of Homeland Security, they said this was a targeted arrest. They've said the man had a criminal history. They haven't given any explanation as to what triggered shots being fired or why so many, but there is an investigation underway there. And officials have said that agents did give the man medical assistance at the scene, and he is now being treated in hospital.
0: So, as we've heard, it's caused outrage politically and also on the streets. Could the actions of

0: protection, and it strengthened what's called sanctuary protections earlier this year. So, for example, ICE agents can't freely access all parts of a hospital or parts of a school. Local officers don't have to cooperate with them in these immigration-related raids. But no, New York doesn't have the power to ask ICE to leave as things currently stand. What it definitely does have, we've been seeing, is an appetite on the ground for mobilization. There have been a number of videos uploaded online, a growing number, really, of people within their own neighborhoods banding together and basically forcing ICE agents to leave.
1: That was Stephanie Prentice. Now let's return to our top story, the announcement of the winner of the Nobel Peace Prize.
2: The Norwegian Nobel Committee has decided to award the Nobel Peace Prize for 2026 to Navathanam Navi Pillai for her efforts to promote peace and international law. Navi Pillai's commitment to universal legal principles and her firm moral compass are constants in a long career.
1: That was the chair of the Norwegian Nobel Committee, Jørgen Vatner Freudnes, awarding the prize to lawyer and legal pioneer Navi Pillay. Pillay began her career as a lawyer in South Africa, confronting discrimination. She joins the likes of Nelson Mandela, Martin Luther King Jr. and Mother Teresa, who've previously won the prestigious award. Our reporter, Charles Haviland, joins us now. And Charles, tell us more about the work that she's done.
3: Well, most notably, recently, she oversaw the publishing of a report by the UN Commission of Inquiry, which concluded that Israel had committed and has been committing genocide in Gaza. This is a conclusion that Israel has rejected. But, of course, you mentioned South Africa. She is a South African. She was part of what the apartheid regime in South Africa all those years ago labelled the Indian community, so one of these stratified racial groups. She set up her own law firm in South Africa a full 27 years before the ending of apartheid. So she was active in mobilising and taking legal cases against apartheid. After that, she served, among many other things, on the tribunal on the Rwandan genocide of the 1990s. And then she served 6 years, starting in 2008, as the UN Human Rights Chief, the UN High Commissioner for Human Rights.
1: And I know that you interviewed her. What was your impression of her?
3: Yes, I interviewed her during that tenure. It was when I was based in Nepal as the correspondent there, and she visited Nepal, which was just coming out of a very bitter civil war. I would say that what I remember is that she was entirely straightforward. She was also at pains to be even-handed. There were mass killings that had taken place. There were disappearances, still unsolved to this day, perpetrated both by the regime of the former royalists and the Maoists, who were then entering government. And the point is that she wanted to look at the facts on the ground rather than putting any ideological hat on. And in the years that followed, you can see that, for instance, back in 2014, she was also accusing Israel of possible war crimes in its then offensive in the occupied Palestinian territories. She was also accusing Hamas of similar possible crimes. And a couple of years before that, she had been in Syria under the former Assad regime and denounced what she saw as their violations, their killings of children up to that time. So I think that her straightforward application of human rights dictums is what's been quite notable in her career.
1: And has there been any reaction? I know it didn't happen that long ago, but what have people been saying?
3: Yes, well, there's been a very positive reaction from the UN Human Rights Office, the OHCHR. Its spokesperson described as amazing news, saying we need more dedication and commitment to human rights, and saying we hope it'll encourage and continue to encourage and inspire others to speak out in protection and promotion of the human rights of all people. She also made a quip, which I think I've just seen, that if you clap a little bit more, I may share this prize with Trump.
1: Thanks so much. That was Charles Haviland. Of course, Trump is very much after a Nobel Peace Prize, isn't he? And last year's winner handed hers over to him. Now, as Russia steps up attacks on Ukrainian cities, hitting power plants, bridges, schools and warehouses in Kyiv,

0: Life in the capital is getting more dangerous. And with winter approaching, some people are getting out of harm's way, either by moving to the countryside or in some cases abroad. Paul Adams has been to meet two Ukrainian women who've decided it's safer to leave the capital.
1: Kyiv is more dangerous than at any moment since the early days of Russia's full-scale invasion. Alerts, sirens and explosions are happening all day, every day. Not only that, but winter is coming and Russia is already attacking the power grid. More and more people are thinking about getting themselves out of harm's way. We've driven a couple of hours south from Kyiv, deep into the Ukrainian countryside, to a tiny little village, frankly, in the middle of nowhere.
2: I have Lansi. It is a fireplace, but...
1: This is where Olena, who lives in Kyiv, is planning to spend the winter. She's getting the house ready, making sure that it'll be warm enough. But what she's most looking forward to is the peace and the security.
2: I realized that I couldn't spend the winter in Kyiv. If I have several sleepless nights, I feel bad. I decided that the better option will be a little village without any factories, any storages, and any railway stations. Everything that can be Russian's target. After several nights here, when I can sleep, just sleep, without any explosions, without any sirens, I feel good.
1: Back in Kyiv, Maria Shostak is packing her bags, getting ready to leave the country altogether. Maria's two children, Artur and Kira, were both born after Russia's full-scale invasion. They've known nothing but war. Originally, Maria planned to wait for winter before leaving. Not anymore.
3: Everything changed in late August, when Kyiv started being attacked around the clock. And if earlier the drones or missiles were intercepted somewhere on the outskirts, now it was happening in the center, right above our heads, during the day.
1: Missiles, drones, power cuts and winter, it's enough to drive anyone from Kyiv. A recent poll found that across Ukraine, lots of people are thinking about leaving their cities. Evgenia Bliznyuk is a sociologist and founder of the Gradus Research Center.
4: 40% of our respondents considering they should have plan B for extraordinary hard conditions of living. But on the other hand, people are not ready just to run away. So they will try to go through this winter. So this decision to leave the city or the country will be the last one.
0: Paul Adams reporting from Ukraine, and you're listening to The Newsroom. To Malaysia next, where schools in several states are closed today as toxic smog has pushed air quality to unhealthy levels across the country. It comes as wildfires have been burning throughout parts of neighbouring Indonesia for weeks. We're joined now by Joanna Keane, who's been following the situation. So firstly, what's happening in Malaysia?
5: Well, we've had families reporting things like coughs, fever, sore throats and eyes, and then more serious breathing difficulties. And some schools had already been saying, look, let's take learning online. But now the government said, look, in the areas where this air quality poses a hazard to health, let's close those schools for now and do it solely online. We've also seen impacts in Indonesia. I mean, animals there, not only is their natural habitat being destroyed, but the orangutans in Sumatra and Borneo, experts are saying they're being left without food and water. And we can actually see the impacts for ourselves online. So, you know, look at the landmarks, Singapore, the skyscrapers in the business district, in the shopping district. They're sort of disappearing in this haze. Kuala Lumpur, same happening to the Petronas Towers. Now, on social media, KLCC usually stands for Kuala Lumpur City Centre. They've rebranded it as KL Cannot See. So, you know, people sort of... trying to have a bit of fun with this, but obviously, you know, a big impact. Singapore Grand Prix is taking place this weekend. That attracts thousands of visitors. Some F1 drivers have been talking to the media. Lewis Hamilton said, no big deal, you know, I've got other things to think about. Another driver saying, look, we love the smell of fuel. We're used to that, but this haze is really different and it doesn't feel that healthy. But they have said, look, we'll listen to the authorities. F1 organisers in

0: insist this is going to go ahead, there is no problem. But maybe we can expect, I mean, people normally take their earplugs, don't they, and their noise-cancelling headphones, maybe quite a few masks as well this weekend.
1: And you mentioned Indonesia as well and the destruction of wildlife habitats. Is that just because the wildfires or are there other things going on as well?
0: Yeah, I mean, this wildfire, they're saying it's one of the worst seasons. We're looking at more than a decade. We're talking about 400 fire spots were recorded in 24 hours. Now, what's happening is in peatlands, we've got some of these burning underground. You've got thousands of firefighters. They put them out, but then these hot spots spring up again and they're just really easily reignited. But also we have to remember Indonesia is the largest producer of palm oil. So we've had farmers, companies using a cheap but an illegal method of slashing burning to clear this vegetation for plantations, basically. And also experts are saying, look, we've got really dry conditions because of the ongoing El Nino. So quite a few factors at play here.
1: Joanna, thank you. That was Joanna Keane. More than 5,000 people are still unaccounted for in Nepal, 6 weeks after a tsunami-like wall of water and debris caused destruction across the nation, killing almost 1,500 people. Authorities have now called off rescue attempts and are focusing on rehabilitation and reconstruction at an estimated cost of almost $5 billion. James Elder is spokesman for the UN Children's Agency, UNICEF. He's been telling the BBC about the scale of the destruction.
2: Parts of the towns and the villages look like war zones, and I'm comparing that to things I've seen. A lot is being done. It's quite extraordinary to see a bridge 100 metres from where it once was, and now a new bridge has been built. The first person I met was a lady in her 50s, random interaction, worked a whole life, became something of a philanthropist almost in her community, two businesses. The flood took everything, including her savings, which she stored as gold. Now, when I met her, she was just sifting through the sand 6 weeks later, hoping against hope. And still, you know, when I left, she just said, thanks for listening to me. I pray you never face something like this in your life. So there's a lot of trauma. Psychologists tell me about kids who are literally afraid to turn on a tap because of the water that appears. And of course, alongside that trauma, winter is coming. If I could just tell you one other story, because it floored me. It's a couple, Jovan and Shushila. Jovan, he's deaf and doesn't speak. That's his whole life. Shushila's an amputee. These two people, this couple, they built two businesses, a tailor's shop and a tea shop. They earned an income to send their children to a fee-paying school. And then the flood came and 2 metres of water went through their home, destroyed everything. I mean, they escaped, but that Shushila, the mum, said to me, maybe it would have been better if we weren't able to escape.
1: Finally, a new statue depicting Donald Trump has been exhibited at the European Parliament building in Strasbourg in France. It's 2.5 metres tall, it's gold, and it's called the Orange Plague, and it depicts him naked, holding a long gold club and sitting on the shoulders of a smaller man. The Danish artist, Jens Galschut, has been talking to the BBC. Is he surprised it's been placed there?
3: I was quite surprised they take it, but I think in the Parliament, they're really... Oh, they're so tired of him. Because every time they make an agreement, then Trump breaks the agreement. Every time they make a rule, then Trump breaks a rule. Every time they want to stop a war, Trump begins a war, like that. And I think this is influencing the whole area of Europe. And this is the reason, I think, they have given me permission to put it there. And of course, this is not normal they do that. But I think he should not decide who sculptor we want to have in the European Parliament. And if you hear the chairman for the parliament has just go out and say, this is okay, we are standing back this artwork. When you're making art, you're making mirror about the world. So this is my point of view. This is a kind of cartoon. So this is a kind of theater you're making when you make art like I do. Like Voltaire making art about the French Revolution or whatever. I not really think art could change a lot, but I think art could make mirror and making the people's mind a little bit and making a lot of laughing.
1: This has been the Newsroom programme.
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0: This is the BBC World Service. After the news, the global story. Russian officials are investigating the death of a worker at a Siberian plague research lab. They say she had pneumonia, but the World Health Organization say they're not getting the full picture. How concerned should the rest of the world be? And did we learn any lessons about epidemic preparedness after COVID? Join me, Tristan Redman, in 2 minutes.
1: BBC News with Charles Carroll. The Nobel Peace Prize has gone to the former UN Human Rights Chief and International Criminal Court Judge Navi Pillay. She recently presided over a UN commission which accused Israel of genocide in Gaza, which it has always denied. The EU chief, Ursula von der Leyen, described her as a champion of the rule of law over the right of might. More airlines are cancelling their routes to Saudi Arabia because of attacks by Yemen's Houthis on Riyadh Airport. Saudi officials have revealed that 3 people were killed in the latest assault on Thursday. Criticism is mounting of US Defense Department plans to live-stream the execution of a man convicted of killing 13 unarmed soldiers at a military base in 2009. Nidal Hassan is due to be executed by firing squad. The leader of India's youth movement, the Cockroach Janata Party, has insisted that rallies planned for Delhi on Saturday will go ahead despite government intimidation. The party says thousands of people have been detained. The Ethiopian government has defended sending its forces into Tigray province, saying that it was in response to an all-out invasion by Eritrea. It said Eritrean troops had deployed up to 60 kilometres into northern Ethiopia. There's been another high-profile defection from Sudan's RSF paramilitaries to the government side. The commander of the RSF's Special Tasks Group brought with him 300 troops. Russia's tech giant Yandex has admitted that it's struggling to maintain services after a second of its data centres was struck by Ukrainian drones. Yandex runs Russia's most popular search engine. And thieves in Italy have stolen 30,000 bottles of wine worth more than $5.5 million. A warehouse in Tuscany was targeted just as the family-owned winery was about to ship some of its valuable bottles to customers abroad. BBC News.
0: There's an eerie familiarity to the medical story unfolding in Russia right now. A report of an illness at a lab that studies a deadly infectious disease. A government that doesn't have the best track record when it comes to transparency. Questions about whether it could put the rest of the world at risk. We've heard this story before, but this time it isn't about COVID.
2: We turn now to that troubling news out of Siberia today, the death of a Russian lab worker at an institute focused on the plague that notorious...
3: Russian officials say that it was pneumonia. U.S. officials, well, they're not so sure.
4: Around 200 people were quarantined in the wake of the woman's death, although the authorities say none are displaying any symptoms.
0: Unconfirmed reports suggest she may have been exposed to plague. The Russian authorities deny that, and they insist there's no risk of an epidemic. Still, that hasn't stopped the online speculation and alarm. From the BBC, I'm Tristan Redman in London. And today on The Global Story, what we actually know about the situation in Russia and what it tells us about our fears for another health outbreak. Well, to talk about all this, I'm pleased to say we're joined by Jim Reid, who's a health reporter with us at the BBC. Jim, thank you so much for joining us.
5: Nice to be here.
0: Jim, when I hear the word plague, and I wonder if some of our listeners might agree with this, I think about the Black Death, rats and fleas and doctors with masks, with beaks from the Middle Ages, maybe the odd leech. There was a disease that killed millions of people in medieval Europe. There are unconfirmed claims now that there might be a plague outbreak in Russia. What's going on?
5: So let me take you back to the weekend, because that's when we first really started hearing these reports. And we're talking about a place in, if you can imagine a map of Russia, right in the center of Siberia. So this is the city of Irkutsk. It is about 200 kilometers or so north of the Mongolian border, so in the southern part of Siberia.
0: The far east of Russia.
5: The far east of Russia, a long way from the major cities of Russia. but big enough to have its own anti-plague research institute. And over the weekend, we heard that this 28-year-old laboratory worker, a woman called Daria Shipilova, the first reports we heard about her death were, I think, incredibly sketchy and not particularly clear. So they came from local regional politicians. And the first reports were she has died of the plague.
6: Was this in local media in Siberia?
5: Local media in Siberia. Although they then got retracted fairly quickly. So something that was reported as a definite plague death then became a probable plague death. Social media posts were taken down. The whole situation became much more cloudy very, very quickly. The Russian authorities then issued a statement over the weekend saying she died of pneumonia of an undetermined cause. Now, you mentioned COVID, and that was almost identical to the language used in COVID. And I think that's one reason why it has health authorities and, to a certain extent, the international media so interested in what's been going on. Because although it's really not uncommon for someone to contract pneumonia and not know the cause. So if you look at the UK, for example, about a quarter of all pneumonia cases, we don't know what the cause is. It is quite unusual for someone to die of pneumonia of an undetermined cause, especially if they're 28 years old, especially if they work at the Anti-Plague Institute in this place in the center of Russia. So again, no evidence whatsoever that this is definitely the cause, but you can understand why the speculation started quite quickly. As a precaution, we also started to hear about these measures that were put in place. So at one point, again, local media were saying that 200 people at this institute had been initially quarantined. We heard reports that they weren't even allowed to leave the building, that they were sleeping in the cafe area, these kind of reports. People who lived in the building where this research scientist worked were talking about, again, this is again local press reports, people coming around and spraying and decontaminating the whole area. And when they asked what was going on, we're apparently told that this was some cockroach infestation. So again, this whole narrative becomes much more confused and much more difficult to understand. Russia then came out over the weekend. This is the Russian health authorities. They said there was no case of this dangerous disease, the plague, being recorded in Irkutsk, and there was no danger of any outbreak whatsoever taking hold across Russia or the wider world. They blame local media and international media for essentially exaggerating the situation and causing these rumours to start building.
6: Okay, so just to be totally clear, where has the Russian government landed now in terms of their explanation of how this person died?
5: So the Russian authorities have said there is no case of this dangerous disease currently in the city that we're talking about, and there is no danger of a wider outbreak. But they haven't quite gone as far as completely denying that this was ever an idea, a concept, a theory at some point.
6: Jim, it's been interesting to see the differences and discrepancies in the way this story has been picked up and covered around the world. Our colleague, our Russia editor, Steve Rosenberg, who's based in Moscow, does a daily social media video in which he goes through the Russian newspapers.
7: Good morning from Moscow. It's Monday, the 5th of October. Well, one story I couldn't find in the Russian newspapers this morning is a story that's been happening in Irkutsk.
6: Here's a clip of it from Tuesday.
7: Once again this morning, I can't see any commentary, any reporting on this story in the national morning newspapers here in Russia.
6: Here's a clip of it on Wednesday.
7: The other thing I'm still not seeing in national Russian newspapers is any coverage of the situation in Irkutsk, which is kind of odd because the Kremlin has been commenting about it.
6: So while the newspapers in the UK and elsewhere in the world have been reporting this story quite heavily, there's no mention of it in Russia. What do you make of that?
5: Well, it's interesting because when you read the reports coming out of Russia, a lot of the reporting seems to be from these local press organisations in this particular bit of Siberia, a number of which seem to be quite independent from the Kremlin. Mm-hmm. And so we had an interview with the researcher who died, Daria Shipilova. Her mother, Svetlana, gave an interview again to a local outlet later on in the week. And one of the theories going round was that her daughter had in some way cracked or broken a test tube when she was working. Now, no one knows, again, really how this rumour started, but it was put to her mother about some of these press reports. And she described the people who believed that report as stupid. She said, "I know the truth. I'm fending off stupid friends," presumably on social media and face-to-face, "who still believe this theory. A test tube is unbreakable even if you throw it against the wall." And she, her mother, was clearly suggesting in her interview that she doesn't really think plague had anything to do with her daughter's death. So I think we've got this kind of two-pronged thing going on here. We've got the local media who seem to be talking about it in depth and the national media who don't seem to be really reporting on this story.
6: What's the World Health Organization said about Daria's death?
5: So there has been three or four statements throughout the week from the WHO on this. The Director General was speaking earlier this week.
8: WHO is aware that the Russian government held a meeting on the 2nd of October because they suspected a resident of the Irkutsk Oblast had contracted a dangerous infection.
5: And again, there is some criticism, although it's quite veiled, about the transparency with which Russia are dealing with this. So he said, "We don't yet have the full picture of this event and we're not able to conduct a full risk assessment.
8: Timely, complete and transparent information sharing under the international health regulations is essential to clarify conflicting reports and enable an accurate assessment of potential public health risks."
5: And then we've had these reports of this second person who may have been infected with the plague.
6: Mm-hmm.
5: And the Russian government has said that they think that's essentially something that didn't happen and is a hoax in the media.
8: But informally, what we heard so far is that Russia had denied. But of course, we're waiting for a formal response to what happened, the second case being reported from the media.
5: In a way, it's quite difficult for the WHO to come out and strongly criticise the Russian government. But read between the lines here, and it does seem to be the case that there is some veiled criticism at the very least about the level of transparency. Maria van Kerkhove, who is again a very senior person in the WHO, she seems to be suggesting that the key question here is we still don't know how this lab worker was infected with something, whether it was a viral disease or whether it was a bacteria like the plague. And she says, look, if pneumonic plague is being ruled out here, then what exactly did this person die from? And I think it's still, until we get an answer to that question, we're still going to have this unknown kind of suspicion lingering over what we're talking about here.
6: Let's talk a little bit about what plague actually is, because there's a bit to unpack here. I'd like to ask you a semantic question first, if that's all right. Is it just plague or is it the plague?
5: So there are three different types of plague, hence why we call it, I think, plague rather than the plague.
6: Okay.
5: And all are quite distinctive, although quite confusingly connected. So the one we probably talk about the most is bubonic plague. And this is the one that is spread by being bitten by an animal or being bitten by a flea on that animal. And is widely credited, I think, with the Black Death in the 14th century, although there is some debate about this, it has to be said.
6: Oh, really?
5: So let me talk you through the three different types. So you've got bubonic plague. Then you've got two different types of plague. Now, the one we're talking about now is pneumonic plague, which is slightly different and extremely rare. It's a very strange disease in that if you catch it really early with antibiotics, it's very curable, but it can develop incredibly quickly. So from infection through to death can be a matter of a day, 2 days, 3 days. So if you don't catch it right at the beginning and it catches hold, then it is almost always fatal.
6: Okay, what would be the symptoms you would spot right at the beginning there?
5: Well, this is the dangerous thing and the difficult thing for researchers. So it starts off very much as a cold and flu type symptoms. Then you would start coughing. There'll be the usual kind of respiratory symptoms. And as it develops into the lungs, then it can take hold and you can need respiratory support, and after a certain point, the fatality rate is near enough 100%. But like I say, if it's caught early with antibiotics, you're okay. Now, there is some debate, this goes back into history, about what exactly caused the Black Death. because we know from DNA records that it was certainly caused by this bacteria, we can't tell from DNA records exactly what form of the disease was really prevalent in the 1300s, the 14th century, about exactly what form of plague caused it. The sort of accepted scientific evidence at the moment is that it was caused perhaps by all three. So by bubonic plague, which is the one that's spread by animals, by pneumonic plague, the one that's spread by breathing and in the air, mm-hmm. and also by septicemic plague, which can be something that infects the blood. And it could have been all three of those which contributed to the Black Death.
6: So which killed 60% of the European population.
5: Well, yeah, again, we don't know for sure. The best guess is between 30 and 60% of the population, which at the time was somewhere between 25 and 50 million people. These days, if you had an outbreak of plague in that way, it would be treated much more easily, partly by isolating people and partly because it would never take off in that way because we have a treatment for it. But at the time, it must have been obviously terrifying for the people involved.
6: Okay, if it were confirmed that this were a case of plague in Russia, it would be, to be absolutely clear, pneumonic plague, which is transmitted from what you're saying, from breathing or coughing on somebody else, right?
5: So the suspicion originally, although the Russian authorities have denied this, is that presumably this worker was experimenting, working with a live bacterium of this plague, had in some way got exposed to it, and therefore it had spread, presumably, in the facility, and she'd somehow inhaled it, and therefore developed pneumonic plague. There's not the suggestion that she was bitten mm-hmm. by some sort of animal. Now, before everyone starts jumping to conclusions and thinking, what were the Russians doing experimenting on plague? This was the Anti-Plague Institute. There are potentially very good reasons for work to be carried out on a bacterium like this. For example, this is one of the areas in the world where you might see some spreading of plague bacterium in that area. You want to know exactly what kind of plague was being detected on animals, partly because you'd want to track the spread of it, partly because you'd want to perhaps develop treatments for it or know exactly what kind of plague was being spread in that area. So it's not necessarily some entirely underhand reason why this experimentation was going on. But the original reports were suggesting that the laboratory worker may be exposed in this way.
6: Okay, setting aside lab or no lab, how common or uncommon is pneumonic plague in the wild around the world? Like, how many cases would there be expected to be per year?
5: Extremely rare, like extremely rare. So when we're talking about plague in general, we're talking about maybe, and it's hard to judge exactly, maybe between 1 and 3,000 cases a year around the world.
6: Okay, it's not that rare.
5: Well, that most of that, almost the entirety of that is going to be bubonic plague. So it's going to be people who were infected by an animal or the flea that was carried on that animal.
6: Yeah.
5: So, you know, when you talk about countries, you often talk about Madagascar, the DRC, Peru, there's been some cases. But also in the United States, there's a handful of cases each year of bubonic plague. Pneumonic plague would be much rarer. Now, the numbers are so rare that they're not actually recorded, but we're probably talking about a handful each year around the world. So certainly not something you would expect to find normally.
6: Okay, and would health authorities be more alarmed by pneumonic plague, and why?
5: I think the danger with pneumonic plague is that you can pass it on person to person. So it has a potential epidemic threat. If there was a genuine large-scale outbreak of pneumonic plague and the health authorities did not manage to crack down on it quickly enough, then it could presumably be passed on person to person and infect a larger number of people. Now, obviously, you know, you would have protection to make sure that didn't happen. Hmm. You would have isolation of contacts, and that's what, you know, they appear to have brought in this example, at least from the early local press reports. You would have vaccines quite quickly that could be given. And in this case, actually, the Russian authorities have said the laboratory worker involved was vaccinated against the plague, interestingly. You would have antibiotics treatment being rolled out very, very quickly. So the chance of this actually taking hold is presumably relatively small. Nevertheless, there's a possibility. Whereas with bubonic plague, you would have to get bitten by an animal, and that is not something that occurs very quickly. You don't have that person-to-person threat.
6: Okay. So the Russian government is saying it's not plague. The WHO says it's investigating, but the US government doesn't necessarily seem to accept that. What's Donald Trump saying exactly?
5: So at the moment, that's definitely true. Donald Trump has said he's offered to help Russia and said he would call Vladimir Putin, the Russian president.
9: Have you spoken with Vladimir Putin yet?
10: I have a call set up. Today is his birthday. Today is Vladimir Putin's birthday. I'm sure you're going to celebrate it. Are you going to celebrate his birthday?
5: But that call, as far as we know, has not taken place yet. There has been some slight incredulity, I think it's fair to say, in Russia at this offer of help. They say that, you know, that the official line from the Russian authorities is they have this under control. They don't necessarily need the support.
11: Ну, это всегда очень хорошо, когда взаимная помощь предлагается.
12: So Dmitry Peskov said it's very good when sides offer each other assistance, but he didn't actually say Russia would take up the offer. He did, though, repeat his call for people to follow only official statements, official information being put out by Russia's public health watchdog about the situation in Irkutsk.
5: At the same time, the CDC, which is the agency in the US which deals with health outbreaks, has got involved. It says that the risk to the US is incredibly low, extremely low, in fact, is the phrase it used, but it is prepared to monitor and screen travellers.
6: There's a context to all of this, though, isn't there? Because Donald Trump has actually withdrawn the United States from the WHO. The US pulled out earlier this year in January.
13: The US has finalized its withdrawal from the World Health Organization, ending a 78-year commitment. Experts say this withdrawal will hurt the global response to new outbreaks and will damage US scientists' the ability to develop new medicines.
6: So what extent has that actually weakened the WHO's capacity to handle a situation like this? Because that's the agency that's supposed to keep tabs on it all.
5: So it's really difficult to answer that question, because I think probably the short-term impact of the US pulling out of the WHO is probably mitigated by the fact that they already have the employers in place, they've got funding from other places. I think when you talk to people working in this field, the main impact of the US pulling out is more longer-term. So it's things like the funding model in the long-term. In the short-term, other countries can pick up wages and funding. In the long-term, that could mean that the way that the WHO can respond to situations like this could be affected. But also, the WHO often leans very heavily on scientific expertise from other countries, whether that's the European Union, the UK, or the US. And the fact you don't have those scientists who would normally be based in, you know, in Atlanta in the CDC, having that close contact maybe they would have had in the past with their counterparts, could mean that over time, the ability for that organization, the World Health Organization, to be able to deal with events like this could be jeopardized. But I think in the short term, at least I'm not reading or I'm not hearing from people that this therefore means that the ability to deal with this event in Russia is in some way jeopardized.
6: Well, it's really grabbed global attention, hasn't it? But talking in the team before we recorded this, we were talking about the fact that there's a bit of a contrast here between what's happening with this outbreak, maybe not outbreak, we don't know yet, in Russia. And then on the other hand, what's happening in Africa with Ebola. So you have more than 4,000 people have died from Ebola in the Democratic Republic of Congo this year. This week, Kenya reported its first ever Ebola case. And the United States has been scaling back its foreign aid to agencies that would help with that kind of thing. And yet, on the other hand, does appear at first instance to be relatively interested and mobilized in what's happening with this case in Russia. What is it about supposed plague that maybe gets it more attention compared to, say, Ebola?
5: Part of it is timing. When we had the first news of the Ebola outbreak in Central Africa, I think there was an awful lot of media attention. But sadly, that attention just drifts over time. So we haven't heard too much about it in a while, at least from an international media perspective. I think there's two things about plague. One is just that evocative name of plague gets everyone interested. It may be the way that if this was just some different kind of pneumonia or a different kind of disease, it wouldn't.
6: It's a particularly biblical word, isn't it?
5: Yeah, exactly. Yeah. It's, and also, I goes back to that point I think I was trying to make earlier on, which is a pneumonia of undisclosed origin. The language being used there echoes COVID, or at least the beginning of COVID in Wuhan, so closely that I think it's not just the media, but also the health authorities, that as soon as they hear something like that,
6: yeah,
5: you get this kind of attention on these outbreaks in a way that you wouldn't have had pre-2020. So I think it's kind of a combination of both of those things. And I do think probably attention, media attention, political attention switches away from the outbreak in Central Africa quite quickly. But I do think it's fair enough. It's a fair point you're making, which is, you know, you have a single person who may or may not have died of the plague in Central Russia, and you have thousands who've died in Central Africa.
6: Yeah, so the whole world is looking at this really in the context of what happened to us 6 years ago, isn't it, really? It's hard to detach these two things from each other. Since COVID happened, is the global public health system better equipped, would you say, to deal with the possibilities of new pandemics?
5: That's a really difficult question to answer. In a way, the fact that the US has pulled out of the World Health Organization, there's questions about funding, has made that more difficult. But I think individual countries have put in better monitoring systems, certainly than they had in 2020. In the United Kingdom, which is the area I know about the most, we've had a big inquiry into what's still currently going on, a big public inquiry into COVID, which has lasted for years, with a series of recommendations about ways to better monitor the outbreak of these kind of diseases. A lot of countries around the world, for example, just on a practical basis, now have wastewater monitoring systems in place so that they can understand very quickly if there is an outbreak of something like polio or something new that we don't know about, this kind of disease X that we talk about that might come along in the future. And those monitoring systems were nowhere near as sophisticated back in 2020. Because I think if there's one thing when you speak to epidemiologists and to doctors about this, who specialize in this field, there's one thing they all echo, is that there will certainly be another pandemic that comes along at some point in the future. The difficulty is we don't know what's going to trigger it or what impact it's going to cause, who's going to be infected, who's going to be most affected by it. And I think that's why you see such interest in these kind of stories that we're talking about from Russia, because, you know, 99 times out of 100, 999 times out of 1,000, they might come to nothing. But we said that about COVID at the time, and it changed the world. And I think that's why there's such attention on these kind of new outbreaks that there wasn't in the past.
6: Jim, thank you so much. It's been really interesting talking to you about this. And may I say, I really hope that we don't have to invite you back on the show again to talk about pneumonic plague anytime in the near future.
5: Let's hope this is a one-off.
6: Thanks, Jim. That was Jim Reid, who's a health reporter with us here at the BBC. Share your thoughts on this story by emailing us at theglobalstory@bbc.com. Quick corrections corner. Thanks very much to our listener, Adam, who wrote in with a correction to our story this week on the botched execution of Krista Pike. In our episode, we talked about the Council of Europe, which requires that all member nations forego the use of the death penalty when they join the Council of Europe. What we should have said is that Russia is no longer a member of that body. They were expelled from the organization in 2022 after the invasion of Ukraine. Thanks for keeping me on the straight and narrow, Adam. The Global Story is also a podcast, so if you enjoyed today's episode, you can find us by searching The Global Story on bbc.com or wherever you listen. And that's it for us for today. We'll see you on Monday. Cheerio.

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0: Coming up, stories of people whose lives have been changed by a song. Boy chorister James had been warned off pop, but never looked back once he'd heard Marvin Gaye. James paid the bills by mopping toilet floors, but ended up swapping the mop for a mic and a world-famous stage.
1: It was just amazing. I was getting so nervous because I was like, Jesus, you've gone from busking on the street, singing in a toilet, to you're sharing a stage with Beverly Knight, you know. How about that?
0: We'll also hear from Gina, who hated her stammer until she came across Scatman John.
2: All I had were the liner notes of the albums where in the first one, he actually said, my name is John Larkin and I am a person who stutters. I mean, it's the declaration. It's owning it. I just thought, wow, that's brilliant. I just love this.
0: That's the Outlook mixtape with me, Joe Fidgen, after the BBC World Service News.
3: BBC News with Govinda Gill. This year's Nobel Peace Prize has gone to Navi Pillay, a former International Criminal Court judge. The chairman of the Norwegian Nobel Committee said the South African had been instrumental in ensuring that war crimes, crimes against humanity and genocide were prosecuted. Ms. Pillay recently presided over a UN commission which accused Israel of genocide in Gaza, which it has always denied. Charles Haviland looks at her work.
4: Because she is a South African. She was part of what the apartheid regime in South Africa all those years ago labelled the Indian community. She was active in mobilising and taking legal cases against apartheid. After that, she served, among many other things, on the tribunal on the Rwandan genocide of the 1990s. And then she served 6 years, starting in 2008, as the UN Human Rights Chief, the UN High Commissioner for Human Rights.
3: The UN's current human rights chief said the award was well-deserved, especially as human rights were under attack. The EU chief, Ursula von der Leyen, said she was a champion of the rule of law over the right of might. More airlines are cancelling their routes to Saudi Arabia because of attacks by Yemen's Houthis on Riyadh Airport. Saudi officials have revealed that 3 people were killed in the latest assault on Thursday, including a pilot for the Saudi national carrier. The United Nations has condemned plans by the US Defense Department to live stream the execution of a man convicted of killing several soldiers, saying it would amount to torture. Nidal Hassan killed 13 unarmed troops at Fort Hood in 2009 and is due to be executed in December. More details from Aruna Iyengar.
5: It's not really known at this stage what the details of the live stream would be, on what platform it would be, how it would be viewed, what safeguards there would be for children, for example. Some people are saying this is good for transparency. It's good for Americans to see what capital punishment actually means, because normally this is done behind closed doors. But others point to despotic regimes around the world where they still conduct public executions and say this isn't the way the US should be going.
3: The leader of India's youth movement, the Cockroach Janata Party, Abhijit Dibgay, has insisted huge street rallies planned for Delhi on Saturday will go ahead despite government intimidation. The party says at least 10,000 people have been detained while trying to reach the capital. The number hasn't been independently confirmed. Police have denied permission for the demonstrations. Schools in several Malaysian states are closed today as smog from forest fires in Indonesia pushes air pollution to unhealthy levels. Affected areas include the capital, Kuala Lumpur, and administrative centre, Putrajaya. World News from the BBC. Ethiopia's government's defended sending its forces into Tigray province, blaming what it said was an all-out invasion by Eritrean soldiers. In a leaked letter to the UN Security Council, Ethiopia's foreign minister, Gedeon Temotwoso, said Eritrean troops had deployed up to 60 kilometres into northern Ethiopia. BBC Africa's Caleb Mogis has the details.
6: This is a major accusation by the government in Addis Ababa. Ethiopia says its neighbor in the north is posing a serious threat to its national security amid reports of Eritrean troops deploying in Tigray. That has been confirmed to the BBC by residents of the northern Ethiopian region. The AFP news agency reports that Ethiopian drone strikes have targeted Eritrean forces near the city of Adigrat. The latest escalation in northern Ethiopia is raising fears that it could spread into the wider Horn of Africa.
3: There's been another high-profile defection from Sudan's RSF paramilitaries to the government side. Lieutenant Colonel Mohamed Azraq Al-Franjani, who commanded the RSF's special tasks group, brought with him 300 troops. In a video posted online, he described the protracted civil conflict as a futile war that's devastated Sudan. Russia's tech giant Yandex has admitted it's struggling to maintain services after a second of its data centers was struck by Ukrainian drones in as many days. Often dubbed Russia's Google, Yandex runs the country's most popular search engine, as well as a food ordering and taxi app used by tens of millions. Thieves in Italy have stolen 30,000 bottles of wine worth more than $5.5 million in total. A warehouse in Tuscany was targeted just as the family-owned Marchese and Tinori winery was about to ship some of its most valuable bottles to customers abroad. Masked thieves disabled the alarm system and transported thousands of cases of red wine. BBC News.
0: Hello, I'm Jo Fidgen. It's that time of the week when we pull out the Outlook back catalogue and make you a mixtape of some of our favourite interviews. Today, three stories about songs that struck a powerful chord. We'll be finding out what happened when a young girl who stammers and hates herself for it hears a song called Scatman.
2: Then he starts rapping about stuttering.
7: Everybody stutters one way or the other, so check out my message to you.
2: And I just thought, wow, I have never heard anyone talk about stuttering in the media, ever. And certainly not in positive terms. I felt seen for the first time.
0: A church-going boy has his head turned by Marvin Gaye's sexual healing, but can't tell his dad. He thinks it's the devil's music.
1: None of this music was allowed in the house, although when Dad was at work, my brother had all these CDs that he would hide and then he'd bring it out. And then there'll be someone out kind of keeping an eye for when Dad's coming back and you can take it and replace it with the gospel.
0: And a record shop owner finds he just has to know more about the singer of Sugar Man.
8: The important line was, nothing is known about Rodriguez, if he's alive or if he's even dead. Are there any musicologist detectives out there?
0: And it's here that we'll start, in Cape Town, in South Africa, with Sugar, though that's not his real name.
8: I was born Stephen Siegerman, and I was called that while I was growing up. The name Siegerman is a little bit unusual in South Africa. The more common name is Sugarman. And when this song by Rodriguez came out called Sugar Man, people kind of associated it with the mispronunciation of my surname. And everyone started, when they used to see me, they used to sing Sugar Man.
9: Sugar Man, won't you hurry? 'Cause I'm tired of these scenes.
0: Rodriguez was a singer from Detroit. His song Sugar Man from the 1970 album Cold Fact. It was massive in South Africa. And Rodriguez, well, he was, in Sugar's words, a rock god. His lyrics were full of anti-establishment sentiment, and that went down well with South Africans who were opposed to apartheid, Sugar among them. He was curious about what had happened to Rodriguez, who just seemed to disappear.
8: There wasn't any information, nothing about him. And you have to remember, this was pre-internet. All you had was books in the library and books in your collection. So how the rumors started, I have no idea. But I know that everyone was absolutely convinced that he was dead. Like Jimi Hendrix, like Jim Morrison, he was definitely dead. There was one that was most prevalent, and that is that on Cold Fact, there's a song called Forget It. I think it might be the last song on the album. And there's this, the story was, he was doing this concert. It wasn't going well. He wasn't getting the response he wanted. He was depressed for a variety of reasons. So he finished his concert with the song Forget It, and he sang the lines.
9: But thanks.
8: So thanks for your time.
9: Then you can thank me for mine.
8: And you can thank me for mine.
9: And down.
8: And after that said,
9: forget it.
8: Forget it. And then he pulled out a pistol, pointed at his head and blew his brains out in front of the audience. And that was the story that most people said, that is how Rodriguez died.
0: Sugar Sugar couldn't let it go. And decades after Rodriguez had last appeared in public, he teamed up with a musicologist called Craig Bartholomew to see what they could discover. Emily Webb heard the strange tale in 2022.
10: Craig and Sugar had two major pieces of evidence, Rodriguez's albums. So that gave them Rodriguez's lyrics to pore over, the credits listed on the album, so Rodriguez himself and the producers he worked with, also the name of the South African record company involved. But first things first, these were the early days of the World Wide Web, and Sugar grabbed the opportunity to reach a wider audience.
8: In those days, they said, if you're on the internet, you've got to find new and unique things to do because that's what gets you attention on the internet. So I said, let's create this website to try to find out what happened to Rodriguez. And we called it the Great Rodriguez Hunt. And on it, how do you look for someone? You put it on the side of a milk carton. You know, that's what they used to do in the old days on porridge boxes or milk cartons. If a kid went missing or something, you'd put on, because everybody would sit at breakfast and read the milk cartons and the breakfast thing. So it was a nice way to start putting in the newspaper. So we created this drawing of a milk carton and a picture of Rodriguez and said, have you seen this man?
10: The website was up and running, but in the meantime, they focused on that South African record company.
8: So what Craig did is he had, the one path he followed was the money. South Africa was paying the money. So he spoke to the guy in the South African record company who said, yes, we pay the money to this person, this company.
10: And surely, Craig thought, that company would then pay the royalties to Rodriguez directly, or at least they'd know the people who did. It was Sugar and Craig's biggest lead yet.
8: So he contacted that company and they changed their phone number. Why would they do that? If South Africa's getting the money and sending it to someone, and he should speak to that someone, a record company, they'll be able to tell him all about Rodriguez. But when he hit this weird kind of brick wall, a very suspicious someone changing a phone number, a little bell went off in his head. He said, wait a minute, this is kind of weird. Something's odd here.
10: Craig started to think, maybe someone doesn't want me to find out what happened to Rodriguez. But the changed phone number didn't make him give up. If anything, it had the opposite effect. The two sleuths went back to one of their main pieces of evidence, the album Cold Fact. And this time, two names stood out, the producers who'd worked on it, Mike Theodore and Dennis Coffey. Surely they'd have a little more information about this long-lost great. And Craig managed to track down one of the producers who'd worked on Cold Fact.
8: Yes.
10: And this producer agreed to have a telephone conversation with him. How did that conversation go?
8: Well, Craig called Mike Theodore, who was available, and spoke to him and had a whole lot of questions and asked him about when he recorded the album, because literally we knew nothing. And as the famous line in the conversation was, he said to him, the most important question, Mike, how did Rodriguez die? And Mark Theodore said, he's not dead. He's alive. When did he die? He didn't die. He's alive and well and living in Detroit.
10: Craig went home and wrote up this huge scoop. Rodriguez is alive. I'm trying to imagine how that news must have landed as South African fans who'd ranked Rodriguez alongside the Beatles, even Elvis, read that news over their cornflakes. Almost like opening your paper and finding out that Elvis isn't dead. But there was more to come. Remember that website, the Great Rodriguez Hunt, with the singer's name plastered on the side of a milk carton? Well, some crucial information was trickling in there too.
8: That was fantastic. I came to work one day and the guy whose name was Alec, who had built the website, he was the techie guy and I was the content guy. He said, you're not going to believe this. And there was a message on our forum that said, hi, my name is Eva. I'm Rodriguez's daughter. And we got a message from Eva Rodriguez, his daughter. And she had back then what was known as a fax machine, which was kind of pretty hip for those days. And I said to her, we've just done this whole article about your father. So we faxed the article to

0: I was talking to her and she was explaining who he was and what he did and all this stuff. And I don't know how long I spoke to her. Fortunately, she paid for the call. And I remember saying to her, Eva, this has just been unbelievable what you've told me all about your father. We're just finding out stuff that we, a while ago, we thought he was dead. Now we found out he's alive. And now you're telling me all this stuff. He's massive in South Africa. He really should even come and tour here. But let's talk in a while. But if you don't mind, please give your father Rodriguez my phone number. And sometime in the next few months, when he's got a moment, ask him to please call me.
1: Sugar went to bed on a high. He had spoken to Rodriguez's daughter, but he was woken up unexpectedly in the middle of the night.
0: Literally 1 or 2 in the morning, our phone rang and it scared us. My wife answered, and I can never forget her face. She said, hello. She kind of pointed the phone. She said, it's him. I was sleeping. I woke up. I took the phone and I said, hello. And he said,
2: hello, is that Sugar?
1: Can I please just get you to introduce yourself?
2: Hello, my name is Rodriguez.
3: The generals hate holidays.
2: Sugar has a charming accent. I found that he was well-spoken. I asked him a lot of questions, and he told me what about South Africa. And so it was hard to believe, and still today, hard to believe.
1: Because as they had that conversation, it became clear that Rodriguez had no idea his music was so popular. Both of his albums had flopped in the US, and he'd been forced to abandon his dreams of making a living as an artist, and money had always been tight. Rodriguez, can you tell me about what your life had been like after you released your second album, Coming From Reality? Do you remember realizing that your music career hadn't worked out?
2: Well, like any disappointment, it's heartbreaking.
1: What did you do after that?
2: I'm a laborer. Demolition. I didn't chase music as much. It takes you out of there, you know what I mean? It pulls you away into this world.
1: So when you went back to working as a labourer after your album failed, did you think that was the end of your music career?
2: Oh, pretty much so.
1: Mm-hmm. In the late 1970s, Rodriguez had found out that although no one in the US knew who he was, he had a fan base in Australia and he even toured there. But after that, he'd returned to his work as a labourer in the US and focused on bringing up his three daughters. As he told Sugar all of this, a few things started to make sense, like why Craig and Sugar hadn't been able to track him down through the record labels. Rodriguez said he'd never received any royalties from his South African sales. Sugar and Craig then had an idea.
0: We said to him, you know, you should come on tour, and there's a huge audience here for you. And he said, I mean, there's a guy sitting in Detroit, he's got no money. He finds out he's a rock god in this country in South Africa. So he decides, okay, let's see what we can do. I'm going to do it. And it got taken out of our hands very quickly. And the powers that be got involved and set up a tour and brought him out. The guys who set up the tour realized, wait a minute, this is Rodriguez. We can book stadiums for this guy. We're not going to book little clubs. We're going to book stadiums. So they booked, I think it was a 6-date tour. The tour sold out immediately.
1: And then the time came for that first concert in Cape Town. Can you describe the atmosphere as everyone waited for Rodriguez to come out on stage?
0: The first night of the concert was extraordinary because we were there and people were still not sure if this was actually going to be Rodriguez who did Sugar Man, but they came anyway. The place was full, the lights dimmed, he walked out on stage and the place erupted because it wasn't just people seeing somebody famous. He was ours. He was supposed to be dead. And he looked at the audience and everyone just was cheering and cheering and cheering because they were just happy to see him. And he said the immortal lines. He said,
4: thanks for keeping me alive.
0: Thank you for keeping me alive. What he meant was through listening to my music all these years, you've kept

0: me alive metaphysically. You've kept me alive emotionally. He was alive. And that was wonderful because it was someone we always thought was dead. And here was someone alive thanking us for keeping him alive. The concert was wonderful, but that was the most exciting moment of it all. It was historical.
1: What did you make of it, Rodriguez? I mean, the wall of sound from these thousands of people cheering.
2: It's a sweet memory. I'll never be the same.
1: How was it for you feeling that love?
2: I think that's why we do it.
0: The emotions and the heightened atmosphere of that concert will live not just in my head and my heart, but everyone who was there forever, because it was that special.
3: Rodriguez died in 2023, but his later years had him touring the world and tasting global success. There's a documentary about Sugar and Craig's quest called Searching for Sugar Man. This is the Outlook mixtape, and our second track is Marvin Gaye's Sexual Healing, which blew the young mind of a Nigerian boy called James Emmanuel.
4: Up until I was five, all I ever thought music was gospel music, and mixed with a bit of African music as well, which was mostly religious. But five-year-old James is walking down to the car repair garage in front of our house, and I just heard this bass line, like, doom, doom, doom, doom, doom, doom, doom. And I'm like, ooh, no. This, because I think maybe why it resonated with me was because the feel and the movement of it is very similar to the way we played it in church. So it's that heavy kind of doom, doom, doom, doom, but it's more crazy during the worship session. So I was like, what is this thing? I was like, wow, I love that.
3: James might have loved it. His father certainly didn't. He was a preacher and considered the type of music Marvin Gaye was making to be devil music. Instead, he made James join the local church choir. Mabin Azar found out more.
5: Tell me about the kind of stuff that you were singing.
4: So it's like gospel songs, praise, and it's always filled with loads of emotions.
5: Can you sing some for me?
4: Wade in the water, wade in the water, wade in the water. God's gonna trouble the water. But it's always that 1-2. That's how we learned music, and it didn't matter what the instrument was. I mean, half the time there was probably no instruments and you had to do it with the hand clap and stuff like that. So
5: at that age, at that time, did you understand the power that the choir and that music more generally, more broadly, had to move people?
4: That no would be the honest answer, because obviously at like 11, 12, your interest is like, you know, you get to that age where you're starting to look at girls, and sometimes I found it a bit embarrassing because I was like, oh my God, you know, you're standing in front of this church and you're like trying to talk to all these people, and then all these, you know, girls you go to school with are looking at you and you're like, oh, really? So subconsciously, maybe it felt temporary. Like it felt like, right, this is what it is right now. Let's just enjoy it for what it is. And as soon as the children choir was over and I got to 14, I was out of the choir. I was done, because I was just, it felt like, okay, right, I've done my time. Great. I think the reconnection with music only happened because, well, I lost my father 2 years after that. I lost him at 16. And it became this thing where part of me felt like, right, okay, dad's dead. Dad always wanted you to sing in the choir. So maybe if you're doing that, you're kind of connecting with him in a different way. And he always feels like he's a part of you in that way.
3: James dropped out of school to support his family financially and ended up in Edinburgh in Scotland, mopping floors in a bar.
4: I was too desperate to think about music at the time. I just listened to it because I loved it. Music was always in the background, but it was never like me thinking, quite honestly, I was going to be a musician. First of all, because I thought it was this elitist club. It was that job that kind of opened my eyes to what was possible, because I made friends with one of the staff there. So they would do this thing where they turned off the radio in the toilet when I'm cleaning. Then I could put my speaker on and I could play whatever music I wanted to play. I kept that job for as long as I did because of that.
5: because you'd sing in the toilet.
4: I would sing away. I'm mopping and I'm singing, and people are coming in there. So some are being quite rude. And one day I'm mopping away there, and this guy comes in, and two friends come in, they're doing a pee, and he's like, I'm singing away, Phil Collins, I think it was. He's like, oh, don't give up your day job. And da-da-da-da-ha-ha-ha-ha. So I just smiled and carried on mopping away. And this old gentleman was in the bathroom and looked at them and gave them like a funny look and walked to me, and he went, I've never met anyone with your kind of confidence. I mean, they was just being rude to you there. You just acted like they didn't even exist. And you just carried on singing anyway and doing what you're doing. Like, that's like unbelievable. And then he started telling me about karaoke. Mm. I was like, what is karaoke? What's that? And he said, oh, up the stairs, where you are, is the Trunk Kirk. If you just go up the stairs, they do it every Monday evening from like 8, 9 p.m. You should go and just start singing and just enjoy it. You know what I mean? So I was like, okay, cool. Monday happened to be the only day I had off anyway. So I would just go, met Steve, who used to run it. And that was how I kind of started just singing through the old classic Lionel Richie, and then all these slightly older women who used to come. And I started making friends, and they're like, oh yeah, James, sing Lionel Richie, are you here today? And stuff. So that's how it kind of started.
3: James went from karaoke to open mic nights to busking to finding a manager and writing his own songs, like this one, Nothing But Love, an ode to Edinburgh.
4: Thank

0: But Love out, and then the video got about like what was it, 5-10,000 views, and my manager just rang me like all of a sudden a Saturday afternoon, and it's like, James, you won't believe who just messaged us. I was like, oh, from the Royal Albert Hall, just messaged here, they want you to perform at the Soul Revolution with Trevor Nelson. They said they found your video on Instagram. I was like, oh.
1: Talk to me about who else was performing.
0: Beverly Knight, Jacob Lusk, Anastasia. It was just amazing. I was getting so nervous because I was like, Jesus, you've gone from busking on the street, singing in a toilet, to you're on sharing a stage with Beverly Knight, you know. How about that?
1: The performance at one of London's most well-known venues was part of the popular BBC Proms. With a full orchestra behind him, James sang his heart out and the audience ate it up.
0: I felt anything like this, like a rush of blood and a rush of adrenaline. I changed the lyrics of the song midway through the song, like I was singing in the toilet.

0: Hey, for me, career highlight number one, man. It was the most special musical night I've ever had. It was magical.
1: So what does James believe his father would think of all this?
0: He would be very proud. Even though he may not agree, he'd be very proud because my actual Nigerian name, my Igbo name, was the name given to like one of the greatest warriors from our place, Ebube, which means glory, strength, power. So I used to say to him all the time, I'm like, why? Okay, have you met me? And I think now he'd be saying, there was always something special coming. I told you, you were always going to do something special.
2: James Emmanuel speaking to Mabeen about his musical journey. We'll press pause and be back very shortly. This is the Outlook Mixtape.
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0: Coming next on the Outlook mixtape, Gina Waggett was 14 and deeply ashamed of her stammer when she heard a pop song that spoke to her.
1: Everybody stutters one way or the other, so check out my message to you.
2: And I just thought, wow,
3: I have never heard anyone talk about stuttering in the media, ever. And certainly not in positive terms.
0: She emailed the singer and couldn't believe his response. That's after the news.
4: BBC News with Govinda Gill. The Nobel Peace Prize has gone to Navi Pillay, a former UN human rights chief and international criminal court judge. Ms. Pillay recently presided over a UN commission accusing Israel of genocide in Gaza, which it has always denied. One of her successors as UN Human Rights High Commissioner, Volker Türk, said the award was well-deserved, especially as human rights were under attack. More airlines are cancelling their routes to Saudi Arabia because of attacks by Yemen's Houthis on Riyadh Airport. Saudi officials have revealed that three people were killed in the latest assault. The US Defense Department's coming under increasing criticism for its plan to live stream the execution by firing squad of a man convicted of killing 13 unarmed soldiers. A Republican senator said public executions were something dictatorships like Iran or Afghanistan did. India's youth movement, the Cockroach Janata Party, says rallies planned for Delhi on Saturday will go ahead despite government intimidation. It says thousands have been detained while travelling to the capital. The Ethiopian government's defended sending its troops into Tigray province. It said it was responding to Eritrea deploying troops 60 kilometres into northern Ethiopia. South Africa's withdrawn a controversial directive allowing the intake of asylum applications. It comes a day after anti-immigrant violence erupted in Johannesburg and Durban. Russia's tech giant Yandex has admitted it's struggling to maintain services after a second of its data centres was struck by Ukrainian drones. Yandex runs Russia's most popular search engine. Thieves in Italy have stolen 30,000 bottles of wine worth more than $5.5 million. A warehouse in Tuscany was targeted just as a family-owned winery was about to ship some of its most valuable bottles to customers. BBC News.
0: Welcome back to the Outlook mixtape. I'm Jo Fidgen. We're talking about songs that continue to play in your head long after the 3 minutes are up and give life a new beat. Maybe there's a piece of music that's done that for you, in which case do let us know, outlook@bbc.com. For British teenager Gina Waggett, back in 1995, it was Scatman.
5: I'm a Scatman!
6: Most people thought it was a gimmick, just a fun, silly song. But Gina immediately recognised it for what it was.
3: Then he starts rapping about stuttering.
1: Everybody stutters one way or the other, so check out my message to you.
2: And I just thought, wow,
3: I have never heard anyone talk about stuttering in the media, ever. And certainly not in positive terms. I felt seen for the first time. It was so profound. I was like, what is this? Who is saying this? Who is this man?
0: Gina has a stutter, or as we tend to say in the UK, a stammer, and she felt desperate about it. It was ruining her life. This song and its remarkable singer would change everything for her. Gina had first noticed her difficulty with getting some of her words out around the time she started school.
3: Instantly made fun of by the other kids in the class. So all the feedback I got from the outside world then was, you know, intensely negative.
0: From school friends and from sort of wider society?
3: Yeah, if I would go into a shop and ask for something, if you stutter or can't get your words out, and this happens even now in a world that, you know, I'm much older and it's much more understanding, but you still get some very odd looks and responses because people don't know what's going on. And when you're a kid, they tend to say not very helpful things like, oh, you know, take a deep breath, think about what you're going to say before you say it. You know, I knew perfectly well what I wanted to say. So all this basically fed back into a, you know, negative feedback loop, and I just began to hide. I look back and I think, what a waste. You know, I really wish I hadn't hidden, but you know, it was self-preservation. basically.
0: So when you first heard Scatman John singing about stammering and about how to feel good about that.
3: Yeah, I was 14 when that song came out. And it was just like being hit by a lightning bolt, because not only did he sing about stuttering in a positive way, but his whole thing was be good to yourself, self-esteem, you know, be positive, you're strong, you're not alone. And all his songs were like that. I know he's known for like just one or two, but actually his whole output was all about self-esteem aimed at kids.
0: All the way to her grandmother's house that day, her dad at the wheel, Gina thought about Scatman.
3: Because I just heard the voice, I had all these visions of what Scatman John would look like. I thought he'd be like a young, cool black guy. When I got to my grandmother's house, the music video was on TV, which was incredible because I got to listen to it straight away again. And here was this middle-aged man in a black and white video, you know, balding with a big tash.
0: And white.
3: And white. And then I remember the program had a little bit of text underneath that said something like, Scatman John is a person who stutters, and there was none of this sort of he's overcome it type thing. It was just he's put it into music, he's turned it into music, and that was an instant fan. I mean, goodbye acceptable music taste in everyone's eyes, but that was that. You know, I was a weird teenager. everyone else had Take That on their walls. I had Scatman John, so I was always a bit weird, I guess.
7: If you're an old stuttering man, you probably think there's no chance of you becoming a top pop star. But our next guest didn't let age or the inability to speak get in the way of having a number three hit. It's Scatman John.
0: You said you became a fan, but I mean, we're talking super fan, right?
3: Yes, super fan.

0: I just bought all the singles, all the albums.
1: Hey you, don't beat yourself up, be gentle with yourself, cause there ain't nobody else, and it isn't your fault, and I know it seems bleak, and you're only in the street till you admit defeat. Hey you.
0: He wasn't the kind of pop star that had a big following because he was widely seen as a novelty track. Of course, this was before the early days of the internet, so that it wasn't easy to find out information about a pop star. There's no social media, so it was difficult. So all I had were the sort of liner notes of the albums, where in the first one he actually said, "My name is John Larkin, and I am a person who stutters." I mean, you're starting your album liner notes with that. It's the declaration. It's owning it. I just thought, wow, that's brilliant. I just love this.
2: Was he even the kind of person you could buy posters of and put on your wall?
0: They did exist. They were quite rare because, you know, he wasn't the most classically photogenic pop star, you know, but he was in there sometimes, usually just, you know, throwing his hands in the air or smiling. He was always very kind of positive looking as well in the photos I saw and on the album's sleeve. So I just got the whole vibe was the same. It was like, this is happy, positive stuff.
2: Yeah.
0: Which I needed, you know, badly at that point.
2: So you had him as a sort of image of how it would be possible to see yourself and to live. But in the meantime, you're still living in the world you're living in, where people are not kind.
0: Yeah, interestingly enough, he'd had a very traumatic life himself and a very traumatic childhood. So he built like a world, he called it Scatland.
1: I wonder if you're wondering where Scatland is. It isn't far away, I'll take you there now. Just close your eyes, make a wish, give yourself a hug. You're halfway there, just love yourself.
0: Just said that, you know, if the real world is too much for you, or you're struggling, there's this place, and he referred to Scatland as somewhere inside of you. You could turn inside and find strength in that. And this was all very exciting and interesting to me as a kid. I just thought, wow, you know, you can have an inner core where people can't hurt you and touch you and bully you. And he knew from his own experiences that kids needed this.
2: A couple of years after that song came out, so you'd have been 16.
0: Yep.
2: You got dial-up internet at home.
0: I got the good old dial-up internet that cost a fortune and took forever, yeah.
2: What did you do as soon as you got online?
0: As soon as I got online, I remember either in the same day or week, one of John's new albums had arrived from, I was buying them from Japan by that point, where he was huge, and they were no longer released in the UK. So I was listening to this new album while loading up the very slow dial-up, and just on a whim, I typed in his real name, John Larkin, into the AOL user directory. And one name came up. It said, John Larkin, jazz musician, California. And I thought, well, you know, it won't be him. Maybe someone's just filled that in. I wrote this long email. I wish I still had it. I wish I knew what I said. But it was a cry for help. And amazingly, it did turn out to be him. And I only found out recently that he was performing on stage in Frankfurt in front of like 300,000 people. Went back to his hotel room, opened his laptop and answered my email. And the first thing he said was, I'm in Frankfurt. He didn't say, you know, I'm performing in front of this massive crowd. He just said, I'm in Frankfurt. I would love to give you quality time and a quality answer. And I will get back to you. Kind of hang in there kind of thing. And I was absolutely amazed. The next day I logged on. This was AOL Instant Messenger, and he was online, and I just said hello, and we had a 2-3 hour conversation by typing. And he was like, this is great, this is artificial fluency, isn't it? Like, so it all came out, everything I had never told anybody, it just came pouring out. And he was so kind and understanding and positive and just validating. He validated everything I'd gone through. It was just a massive release. And then he said, you know, you should join the British Stammering Association. And I was like, there's an association? He's like, yeah, contact them and tell them you're a friend of mine.
2: Oh.
0: My heart nearly burst. I was like, what? We're friends? I'll tell them that. And then that's started my road to coming out of isolation.
2: But that wasn't it. That wasn't the end of your communication with him.
0: No, we kept in touch. And it wasn't long after that first messaging, I must have said, or he found out, I was terrified of the phone. And he asked for the landline number. And then one afternoon later, the phone rang. I picked it up. And this deep Californian voice at the other end just said, hey, this is John. You know, he was stuttering a lot, and my jaw was on the floor. He was stuttering with no shame and no fear. And I was just agog. I was like, this is amazing. And interestingly, he was a little bit shy at first. I thought maybe he's stuttering on purpose. I'm pretty sure now I look back, that's what he was doing, just to make me comfortable, saying, you know, this is how I speak, and there's nothing to be ashamed of. So I let myself stutter just once, and I could hear him smiling down the line, and he said, it's so beautiful to hear you stutter. And I was like, what? No one's ever said that to me in my life. And what a reframe. It just completely spun my head around.
2: Tell me, did it feel like you could be more yourself when you were not having to hide your voice?
0: Oh, absolutely. Because, you know, I've examined this later as an adult, and I think, you know what, I'm not a shy, withdrawn, quiet person at all. And I found that out by going to be around other people who stutter. And in these conferences, I will go up to a table of strangers, stick my hand out, say, hey, I'm Gina, and then just start talking, which my younger self would not recognise that, Gina. There's no way.
2: And these were conferences he encouraged you to attend?
0: Yes, he told me to attend one that was coming up, which was the British Stammering Association one. And he said, when you walk through the door, you'll feel like you're home for the first time in your life. He said, "This the love may even shock you, but embrace it." At first I thought he was being a little bit, he was a hippie in the 60s, so I was like, yeah, okay, man. But he was right. He was absolutely right. I walked in and I heard like 40 or 50 people in a room stuttering, and it blew my mind. And from then on, I guess I didn't look back.
2: Is it too much to say that he was the first person really to see you?
0: Oh, he saved my life. There's absolutely no question. I don't know where I would be if my favourite pop star hadn't called my house, which sounds ridiculous. And I look back and I think, gosh, how lucky I was. I don't know where I'd be if that hadn't happened. I'm incredibly lucky.
2: Gina and John struck up an enduring, long-distance friendship, but his life was cut short by cancer.
0: But then he kind of faded from everybody's memory, really, because, you know, he was only really known for the singles that came out in 1995. And so, you know, the world kind of forgot Scatman for a while.
2: You never forgot about him at all, did you? I mean,
0: no.
2: 27 years later, you've written a biography of him. So clearly he had been in your mind all of that time and influencing your life. How?
0: That's right. I wanted to pay it forward, you know, what John had done for me. He directed me to the British Stammering Association. So after he died, I became a trustee for the first time of a stammering charity. And my involvement in those charities has remained even now. Like, for example, now I work for a charity called 50 Million Voices. And we try to educate, like, the world of work on stammering, because people get discriminated against quite a lot. And so we do things like practice job interviews for people who stammer, but also for big companies. And I volunteer for many other associations, trying to pay back what John gave me. But then his widow, Judy, passed away in 2023. And I'd already started thinking more about John. I mean, call it a midlife crisis or whatever. But I was thinking, you know, that made me really happy. He made me really happy. And what can I do about this? So when Judy died, that was the trigger, actually. I thought, you know what, I've got so much material about him, because I used to run his website as well for him. And if I don't write something down, his story's going to be lost forever, and no one will know what an incredible man he was. So, yeah, I started writing his biography. And what's interesting is, even in death, John pulled me out of the comfort zone, because I had to do the things I hated. I had to call people, you know, endless Zoom calls with strangers, which I hate. I absolutely hate. But he made it easy for me again, because everybody I interviewed who knew him knew how to speak to somebody with a stutter. So it was like, they were like, oh, it's fine, you know. Everybody was really lovely about it. So it was actually really a catharsis for me. Again, all these years later, I thought, you know, to do that 3 decades later is really brilliant.
2: Tell us then how somebody should... You said, you know, he taught people how to speak to someone with a stammer, with a stutter. Yeah. How?
0: It's more what you shouldn't do. I mean, really, it's just a different way of speaking. We just take a little bit more time. And so that the number one rule is just give us time. There are some bits of advice that you get, like take a deep breath. None of that helps, because it's a neurological issue. It is not anything to do with nervousness. It's not psychological, you know, it's brain function. So when you're speaking to somebody who's stutters, just give them more time, let them finish what they're going to say. Don't interrupt, don't finish or try and guess, and just maintain normal eye contact. It really is that simple.
2: Gina Waggett, author of Scatman John, The Remarkable Story of the World's Unlikeliest Pop Star. You can hear a longer version of our conversation by searching for BBC Outlook Scatman. Outlook's back on Monday, from producer Emily Naylor and me, Jo Fidgen. 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
3: BBC World Service. And now, history told by the people who were there. It's Witness History with me, Jill Kersley. Today, I'm taking you back to 1926, when the first Winnie the Pooh book was published. Winnie the Pooh, Willie Nilly, silly old bear. A.A. Milne's stories about a bear of very little brain would go on to capture the imaginations of readers across the world. But behind the stories was a real little boy.
4: Well, when I found that they were in a book, I think I was excited and proud a little. And this gave me a certain notoriety or fame among my friends, which I quite liked when I was that age.
5: Well, later, of course...
4: It began to pall when I grew a bit older.
3: Christopher Robin Milne was the little boy whose toys inspired Winnie the Pooh. As an adult, he preferred to be simply known as Christopher, having grown to resent the fame attached to Christopher Robin, the fictional version of himself in his father's books. His relationship with his father was often described as strained later in life. Using BBC Archive from throughout the decades, we'll hear how Christopher's father, A.A. Milne, that's Alan Alexander Milne, turned a teddy bear, other stuffed toys and a child's imagination into one of the most loved pieces of children's literature.
6: My father began to write on a holiday. We went on in Wales. Myself, my nanny, my two parents were invited on a sort of ghastly holiday with other people. It was a pouring wet holiday. I think there was an attempt to climb Snowdon, which fortunately didn't get very far. And my father's one ambition was to escape from all the other guests. And so he took his paper and pencil and locked himself away in the summer house, and said to everybody who asked, "I'm busy writing." And since he had to be writing something so as to be more or less truthful, sat down to write the poems of what later became When We Were Very Young.
3: Published in 1924, When We Were Very Young was the first book to feature Christopher Robin as a character. One poem, Teddy Bear, was inspired by the real Christopher's toy bear. In his early childhood, Christopher grew up between the family's two homes in England, one in London and the other in Sussex. Like many young children, Christopher lived in a world filled with toys. Some of those toys would become famous around the world. Here's the adult Christopher talking to Roy Plumley on BBC Radio's Desert Island Discs in 1976.
5: How old were you when you were given the famous Pooh Bear?
4: I was 1 year old.
5: Who gave him to you?
4: My parents.
5: He came from Harrods, I believe.
4: He came from Harrods.
3: Inspired by his child's first birthday present, bought from a famous London department store, the stories began almost by accident. In 1925, he agreed to write a children's story for the London Evening News. It's thought that his wife Daphne suggested he simply write down one of the bedtime stories he'd been creating for their son. The result was a story called The Wrong Sort of Bees, which became the basis for the first chapter of what would become the book Winnie the Pooh. The Ashdown Forest near the family's Sussex home inspired the Hundred Acre Wood, while many of its best-known inhabitants were based on the stuffed toys that filled Christopher's nursery.
7: Piglet was a present from some more or less unknown woman who lived over the road from us in London. And Eeyore was a present from, I suppose, probably my parents. And there were two who were non-existent in real life, and therefore were more like real animals than toys, and they were owl and rabbit. I think Kanga was a genuine toy, I mean, primarily a toy, so to speak, in other words, primarily for my benefit. But Tigger, I think, I always felt, was given to me rarely to feature in the next storybook first, and to entertain me second.
3: Unlike the thoughtful Pooh or the timid Piglet, Tigger the Tiger was loud, fearless and full of energy. Bouncing from one adventure to the next, he brought a sense of chaos and excitement to the Hundred Acre Wood. But according to A.A. Milne's niece, Marjorie Murray Rust, the character may have been inspired by a different animal. This is her speaking on a 1984 BBC programme.
8: Adam came to stay with us in Somerset, and we had a dog called Pete who bounced. And Alan loved this bouncing dog. He said, I'd never seen a dog that could bounce like that. I wonder if I can put him into the next book. And this was Tigger.
3: The stories were illustrated by Ernest H. Shepherd. His drawings helped create the image of Pooh that generations of readers would come to recognise. But that illustration was not based on Christopher's toy, but a teddy bear called Growler, as the artist explained.
9: The bear that I used for my model belonged to my son. He was a wonderful bear, quite the best fellow I have seen anywhere. And he seemed to have a character of his own. When my son grew up and married, Pooh was given to his small daughter, who, when war broke out, was taken to Canada by her mother, to grandparents there. And Pooh went too, only to die at the hands, or rather the teeth, of a neighbour's dog.
3: Luckily for Ernest Shepherd and A.A. Milne, the fictional Pooh Bear had a much longer lifespan. In 1929, A.A. Milne's voice was preserved on a rare gramophone disc. He read several of the stories for the Dominion Gramophone Company.
10: Yes, said Pooh. I see now, said Pooh. I have been foolish and deluded, said he, and I am a bear of no brain at all. You are the best bear in all the world, said Christopher Robin.
3: The Pooh books were an enormous success around the world. Winnie the Pooh was published in 1926 and followed by a second story collection, The House at Pooh Corner, in 1928. Together with the two poetry collections, they would become the only books A.A. Milne wrote featuring Christopher Robin and his toys. Here's Christopher in 1984.
7: He stopped partly because he wanted to get on to something else, but also because the thing had come to an end. He was writing about me when I was that age. If he were to continue following the child growing up, the next book would have had to be in a school book, would it not?
6: and he had no desire to write a school book. I have no idea whether there was any pressure that anybody urged him to say, you must write a sequel, you must write a sequel. If anybody had, he would have just thrown the letter in the waste paper basket.
3: Pooh may have left the page in 1928, but his popularity only continued to grow. This is a news report from 1970.
11: It's now 4 years since the Pooh paperbacks were published, illustrating yet again the lasting worldwide popularity of the Winnie the Pooh stories by A.A. Milne. They've been translated into innumerable languages.
3: For Christopher himself, though, fame came at a cost. After his death in 1996, aged 75, this BBC News report reflected on his complicated relationship with the character that made him famous.
12: The author's inspiration for the tales came from his son, Christopher Robin Milne, who always resented his life being turned into literature, describing what his father had done as climbing on my infant shoulders and filching my good name. A burden, then, it certainly was.
13: And how have you got round that?
4: Well, mainly by avoiding it and running away when people bring up the subject. And also, let me put in a word for something that I've done, by writing a book about it and by writing it out of my system. That helped a bit.
3: As for Winnie the Pooh, what began with one little boy's teddy bear has since become a global sensation, inspiring films, television programmes, toys and generations of readers around the world. Not bad for a bear of very little brain. Witness History was produced and presented by me, Jill Kersley.

0: Welcome to the newsroom. I'm Charlotte Gallagher. Coming up.
1: The Norwegian Nobel Committee has decided to award the Nobel Peace Prize for 2026 to Navathanam Navi Pillai for her efforts to promote peace.
0: Reaction to this year's Nobel Peace Prize winner. Also, condemnation of a Pentagon plan to live stream an execution.
2: North Korea and Iran. Those are countries, the kind of countries that have public executions in this era. It's terrible company for the United States to be in.
0: Saudi Arabia says three people were killed in Houthi attacks on the international airport in Riyadh. And a new statue of Donald Trump appears at the European Parliament.
3: Art could make mirror and making the people's mind a little bit and making a lot of laughing. And when you laugh of a dictator, then you break the dictator's power in a way.
4: BBC News with Govinda Gill. This year's Nobel Peace Prize has gone to Navi Pillai, a former UN human rights chief and international criminal court judge. The chairman of the Norwegian Nobel Committee said the South African had been instrumental in ensuring that crimes against humanity were prosecuted. Ms. Pillai recently presided over a UN commission which accused Israel of genocide in Gaza, which it denies. In a video capturing the moment she was told, Ms. Pillai is heard saying she thought it was a joke.
5: If you clap a little bit more, I may share this prize with Trump. So, no, I don't know about this, so my question is it true?
6: No, it's everywhere. It's on the BBC. It's everywhere.
4: One of Navi Pillai's successors as UN Human Rights High Commissioner, Volker Türk, said the award was well-deserved. The International Criminal Court said it was an important recognition of the vital role that international justice played as a cornerstone of lasting peace. Saudi Arabia has said that three people, including a pilot, have been killed in two Houthi attacks on Thursday on the international airport in the capital, Riyadh. The Civil Aviation Authority confirmed that a plane belonging to the national carrier, Saudia, was hit. Sebastian Usher reports.
7: When Saudi Arabia gave the green light earlier this week for the pro-government forces it backs in Yemen to move to all-out war against the Houthis, it was clear that the group would try to inflict more pain on the kingdom, and it has. The image of a burning plane at King Khalid Airport in Riyadh was bad enough for the Saudis, but the confirmation that a pilot was killed will shock Saudi citizens and expats alike. Airlines have already cancelled flights. There are questions over how Saudi defences couldn't stop the Houthi missiles. Pakistan says its forces are now bolstering Saudi defence capabilities as part of a new security pact, but what role they'll play remains uncertain.
4: The United Nations has condemned plans by the US Defence Department to live stream the execution of a man convicted of killing several soldiers, saying it would amount to torture. Nidal Hassan killed 13 unarmed troops at Fort Hood in 2009 and is due to be executed in December. More details from Aruna Iyengar.
8: It's not really known at this stage what the details of the live stream would be, on what platform it would be, how it would be viewed, what safeguards there would be for children, for example. Some people are saying this is good for transparency. It's good for Americans to see what capital punishment actually means, because normally this is done behind closed doors. But others point to despotic regimes around the world where they still conduct public executions and say this isn't the way the US should be going.
4: World News from the BBC. Ethiopia has defended sending its forces into Tigray province, blaming what it said was an all-out invasion by Eritrean soldiers. In a leaked letter to the UN Security Council, Ethiopia's foreign minister said Eritrean troops had deployed up to 60 kilometres into northern Ethiopia. He called it a blatant act of aggression. The leader of India's youth movement, the Cockroach Janata Party, Abhijit Dibke, has insisted huge street rallies planned for Delhi on Saturday will go ahead despite government intimidation. The party says at least 10,000 people from protesting groups had been detained while trying to reach the capital. This number hasn't been independently confirmed. Police have denied permission for the demonstrations. India's accused the US Vice President J.D. Vance of making deeply offensive remarks about Indian workers in the United States. On Thursday, Mr. Vance referred to such workers who come to the US on special temporary visas as foreign indentured servants because of the degree to which they are tied to one company while working there. Thieves in Italy have stolen 30,000 bottles of wine worth more than $5.5 million in total. A warehouse in Tuscany was targeted. Our Global Affairs reporter, Joanna Keane, has the details.
9: One of Italy's biggest and most prestigious family-owned wineries, Marchese Antinori, was about to ship some of its most prized and expensive bottles of Tuscan Reds to customers abroad when their storage facility was broken into. At least seven mass thieves deactivated the alarms, disabled the cameras, and used company forklifts to load thousands of cases of wine onto two huge trucks. The chief executive of the company said it was the largest theft in the history of Italian wineries, but added he was hopeful that police could trace the bottles.
4: That's the latest world news from the BBC.
0: Hello, you're listening to The Newsroom with me, Charlotte Gallagher. And we begin with the announcement of the winner of the Nobel Peace Prize.
1: The Norwegian Nobel Committee has decided to award the Nobel Peace Prize for 2026 to Navathanam Navi Pillai for her efforts to promote peace and international law. Navi Pillai's commitment to universal legal principles and her firm moral compass are constants in a long career.
0: That was the chair of the Norwegian Nobel Committee, Jørgen Vatne Frøydnes, awarding the prize to lawyer and legal pioneer Navi Pillay. Pillay began her career as a lawyer in South Africa, confronting discrimination. She now joins the likes of Nelson Mandela, Martin Luther King Jr. and Mother Teresa, who have previously won the prestigious award. Earlier, I spoke to our reporter Charles Haviland, who has interviewed Navi Pillay. He began by telling me about the work she's done.
10: Recently, she oversaw the publishing of a report by the UN Commission of Inquiry, which concluded that Israel has been committing genocide in Gaza. This is a conclusion that Israel has rejected. But, of course, you mentioned South Africa. She is a South African. She was part of what the apartheid regime in South Africa all those years ago labelled the Indian community, so one of these stratified racial groups. She set up her own law firm in South Africa a full 27 years before the ending of apartheid. So she was active in mobilising and taking legal cases against apartheid. After that, she served, among many other things, on the tribunal on the Rwandan genocide of the 1990s. And then she served 6 years, starting in 2008, as the UN Human Rights Chief, the UN High Commissioner for Human Rights.
0: And I know that you interviewed her. What was your impression of her?
10: Yes, I interviewed her during that tenure when I was based in Nepal as the correspondent there, and she visited Nepal, which was just coming out of a very bitter civil war. I would say that what I remember is that she was entirely straightforward. She was also at pains to be even-handed. There were mass killings that had taken place. There were disappearances, still unsolved to this day, perpetrated both by the regime of the former royalists and the Maoists, who were then entering government. And the point is that she wanted to look at the facts on the ground rather than putting any ideological hat on. And in the years that followed, you can see that, for instance, back in 2014, she was also accusing Israel of possible war crimes in its then offensive in the occupied Palestinian territories. She was also accusing Hamas of similar possible crimes. And a couple of years before that, she had been in Syria under the former Assad regime and denounced what she saw as their violations, their killings of children up to that time. So I think that her straightforward application of human rights dictums is what's been quite notable in her career.
0: And has there been any reaction? I know it didn't happen that long ago, but what have people been saying?
10: There's been a very positive reaction from the UN Human Rights Office, the OHCHR. Its spokesperson described as amazing news, saying we need more dedication and commitment to human rights, and saying we hope it'll encourage and continue to encourage and inspire others to speak out in protection and promotion of the human rights of all people.
0: Charles Haviland. More airlines are suspending flights to Saudi Arabia after two Houthi attacks on Riyadh Airport on Thursday. Three people were killed, including a pilot for the national carrier Saudia. The strikes are part of an escalating conflict, with the Iran-backed group threatening to shut down Saudi airspace. Saudi Arabia has responded with airstrikes on Houthi targets in Yemen. Our Middle East expert Sebastian Usher joins us now. And Sebastian, how serious is this?
7: Well, it shows the continuing vulnerability of the Saudis to Houthi attacks. I mean, we had the Saudi-led coalition, which has been fighting against the Houthis in Yemen for years, saying they had intercepted two ballistic missiles from the Houthis yesterday. But the video that had been circulating from the airport showing a plane with plumes of smoke rising from it and on fire suggested that may not have happened, that it wouldn't have just been debris. The fact that a pilot was killed originally, the reports were that the plane was empty in King Khalid International Airport, Riyadh, a major regional hub now. In one of the key cities in the Gulf, obviously Riyadh, is something that will be causing a lot of concern for Saudi citizens, for the huge amount of expats there, for business people planning to go. As you say, airlines, a number of them have been suspending their flights. The Foreign Office here has advised against any but essential travel to the Riyadh region. This is extraordinary. Mm. So it shows the price that the Saudis can be made to pay with very little expenditure, really, by the Houthis. And that follows, you know, from a green light that they gave to the forces they back in Yemen to sort of launch all-out war against the Houthis just earlier this week.
0: So they would see this as a huge success, the Houthis, that they've taken this right to the heart of Saudi Arabia.
7: Yeah, absolutely. I mean, they would like, as you were saying in that introduction there, to close down Saudi airspace to cause maximum damage to the Saudis reputationally, but also economically. And they've targeted the oil facilities, the economic lifeblood, not just of the Saudis, but of the world. So as I say, they are able to inflict serious damage on the Saudis. It does raise big questions over Saudi Arabia's defense capabilities. Meanwhile, in Yemen, the battle there is continuing. It's raging. The Houthis launched this lightning offensive to take much of the area near the Bab al-Mandeb Strait through which Saudis have been sending oil. They've been pushed back to some extent. We don't have independent reporting there, so we're not entirely sure what's going on. But it doesn't look as if this new offensive by pro-government forces backed by Saudi planes in the air has inflicted, you know, real damage on the gains that the Houthis have made there.
0: And you mentioned the world. The Houthis also threatening shipping lanes that will affect global production and global shipping.
7: Well, the Houthis have actually limited what they say they'll attack just to Saudi vessels. I mean, that's enough in itself. But they say in the Bab al-Mandeb Strait, which is the alternative to the Strait of Hormuz, Saudi vessels, and they've been doing that. So, yeah, I mean, we'll have to see whether their grip on the Bab al-Mandeb can be loosened.
0: Sebastian, thank you. That was Sebastian Usher. To the US now, where the Trump administration is facing criticism after the US Defense Secretary Pete Hegseth announced the public would be able to watch an execution by firing squad. The death of Nidal Hassan, who murdered 13 people on an army base in 2009, is set to be live streamed. The UN said it would amount to torture. Hassan is in a wheelchair after he was shot by soldiers responding to his attack. Our reporter Aruna Iyengar has more on what Nidal Hassan did.
8: He was a former army psychiatrist, and in 2009 he killed 13 soldiers in the Fort Hood military base in Texas. The killing took place in a medical building where soldiers were waiting to get vaccines and get checkups. During his court-martial in 2013, Hassan said he believed he was protecting Muslims and the Taliban in Afghanistan. Pete Hegseth, the US Defense Secretary, saying that his execution, which is due to take place on December 3rd, would be a public event. He said that he wants to make sure that people are able to watch it and that it's public. It's also the first military execution in around 60 years. It's not really known at this stage what the details of the live stream would be, on what platform it would be, how it would be viewed, what safeguards there would be for children, for example, what safeguards would be put in place. Those details are yet to be announced.
0: The decision has prompted criticism from many who say the US shouldn't be joining the list of countries that still carry out public executions. Eugene R. Fidel is a visiting professor at Yale Law School.
2: North Korea and Iran. Those are countries that have public executions in this era. It's terrible company for the United States to be in. And it also violates the International Covenant on Civil and Political Rights, the UN document to which the US is a party, although we haven't passed the legislation necessary to bring it down to earth here in the United States. This is a really, really unfortunate decision by Secretary Hegseth and the administration. This is supposed to be a dignified

0: unfortunate decision by Secretary Hegseth and the administration. This is supposed to be a dignified, important event, and to live stream an execution is just so out of the Middle Ages. And, you know, we're so past that as a society, at least I thought so.
1: Sergeant Alonzo Lunsford was shot 7 times by Nidal Hassan in the Fort Hood attack, but survived. He believes Hassan should be executed, but isn't sure his death should be live streamed.
2: Me, myself, would I look at it over and over again? Probably not. And then again, probably so. I can't say. It all depends on how I feel. But my biggest thing is the effect as far as looking at it for the general public, for our young future leaders. What kind of message would it send to them? Now, it has been stated that we just won't put up with such activity. Okay, I'm with that, 100%. But I don't think that kids should look at it. And as far as the families of the fallen and the families of the survivors and the survivors themselves, yes, I think we should be able to look at it uncensored, because I'm going to be there. And before they pull the trigger, I want him to look at me in my eyes, and I look at him in his eyes, and I want him to know, dude, you failed. I'm still here.
1: Sergeant Alonzo Lunsford, staying in the U.S.
3: We want eyes off our streets!
4: We want eyes off our streets!
1: Protesters marching towards a hospital in New York City after officers from the U.S. Immigration and Customs Enforcement Agency, also known as ICE, shot a man who was inside his car with his child on Thursday. New York's Mayor Zohran Mamdani spoke to the press near the scene.
5: There is no explanation for federal officers firing this many rounds into a car that has a 5-year-old in the car. And the pretext of ICE is, in their words, to keep this country safe. How is it keeping anyone safe to have individuals wearing construction vests in masks with long guns? Residents have no idea if these are law enforcement agents or if they are simply attacking someone on the street.
1: Our reporter Stephanie Prentice joins us now. And Stephanie, what's the latest that we know?
6: Well, Charlotte, as we record this, it's still quite early in New York, so we're still waiting to get an update on the condition of the man who was shot. We know that he was from Dominican Republic. He was with his young child in a car, and they were in a northern part of Manhattan when several rounds were fired at that vehicle by ICE agents during an attempted arrest operation. Now, we heard those protesters there. There's been a lot of outrage over this, particularly in that local area. Protests there outside the hospital, they did end in clashes with police, so we may see more of that going into Friday. And the focus from officials really is an investigation into how this happened, why this happened, and why so many shots were fired in this really busy urban area. Now, we can listen to one resident who said she was near a subway station and she saw the aftermath of the shooting.
7: When I came off the train from Metro North, I walked up and we just saw ICE, literally in like their militia gears, their guns, AK-47s, and they're all marauding down there. And then they're like, they're walking in and out and they're dapping each other up after somebody just got shot. You think it's okay to dap somebody up after somebody just got shot? Like, you did a good job?
6: So that term she's using there would describe a celebration of sorts. Now, the U.S. Department of Homeland Security, that's defended what it's called the targeted arrest. It said the man had a criminal history, but there hasn't been any explanation of what prompted those shots to be fired. It did say the agents gave the man medical assistance at the scene. Zohran Mamdani, he's called ICE rotten at its core, said it causes chaos. And along with other New York City leaders, he's calling for all agents to leave the city altogether.
1: But does he have any power, or does New York have any power to force the agents to leave?
6: Well, ICE, as we know, is a federal authority. The US itself is a bit of a patchwork of state laws, local laws, and they all intersect in different ways. So New York is among a few states that have more protections in place when it comes to limiting interaction with ICE from their agents themselves. Earlier this year, it did strengthen what's known as sanctuary protection. So, for example, ICE agents can't freely access any part of a school. They can't go into any part of a hospital. New York police officers don't have to assist them with these immigration operations. But New York doesn't have the power to ask ICE to leave completely, particularly not as things stand now. What New York does seem to have

0: is an appetite for mobilisation on the ground. We've seen a growing number of videos posted online where groups of neighbours essentially band together and they drive ICE agents out of their neighbourhoods by themselves.
1: Stephanie, thank you. That was Stephanie Prentice, and you're listening to The Newsroom. To Malaysia next, where schools in several states are closed today as toxic smog has pushed air quality to unhealthy levels across the country. It comes as wildfires have been burning throughout parts of neighbouring Indonesia for weeks. Our global affairs reporter, Joanna Keane, has been following the situation in Malaysia.
2: We've had families reporting things like coughs, fever, sore throats and eyes, and then more serious breathing difficulties. And some schools had already been saying, look, let's take learning online. But now the government said, look, in the areas where this air quality poses a hazard to health, let's close those schools for now and do it solely online. We've also seen impacts in Indonesia. I mean, animals there, not only is their natural habitat being destroyed, but the orangutans in Sumatra and Borneo, experts are saying they're being left without food and water. And we can actually see the impacts for ourselves online. So, you know, look at the landmarks, Singapore, the skyscrapers in the business district, in the shopping district. They're sort of disappearing in this haze. Kuala Lumpur, same happening to the Petronas Towers. Singapore Grand Prix is taking place this weekend. That attracts thousands of visitors. F1 organisers insist this is going to go ahead. There is no problem. But maybe we can expect quite a few masks as well this weekend.
1: And you mentioned Indonesia as well and the destruction of wildlife habitats. Is that just because the wildfires or are there other things going on as well?
2: Yeah, I mean, this wildfire, they're saying it's one of the worst seasons. We're looking at more than a decade. We're talking about 400 fire spots were recorded in 24 hours. Now, what's happening is in peatlands, we've got some of these burning underground. You've got thousands of firefighters. They put them out, but then these hot spots spring up again and they're just really easily reignited. But also we have to remember Indonesia is the largest producer of palm oil. So we've had farmers, companies using a cheap but an illegal method of slashing burning to clear this vegetation for plantations, basically. And also experts are saying, look, we've got really dry conditions because of the ongoing El Nino. So quite a few factors at play here.
1: Joanna Keane. A delegation from Ukraine is expected to meet President Trump's special envoys Steve Witkoff and Jared Kushner in Miami later for talks about the war with Russia. It comes as Moscow's strikes on Ukraine's key infrastructure, particularly on its energy grid, are already causing power cuts. Our correspondent in Kiev, Abdul-Jalil Abdurasilov, explains why Ukrainians are not feeling hopeful about the talks.
3: Many Ukrainians here are quite skeptical about these talks. The reason is that the positions of Kyiv and Moscow, they are totally opposite, and there are no signs that they can reach an agreement or a compromise. Moscow wants the entire Donbas region in the east as part of the agreement, and Kyiv believes that this will not end the war. It will only encourage Moscow to continue its aggression further. So Kyiv insists that they cannot give up any part of their land without fight. And they want the ceasefire immediately without any conditions. However, this is something that Moscow rejects. They want first all these territories in the east as part of a deal, and only then they can agree on a ceasefire. So all these positions, they're so unreconcilable, and that's why US Foreign Secretary Marco Rubio says that there is a dangerous stalemate now, and both sides may be tempted to escalate the conflict, and there is a danger that this conflict may expand to neighboring countries and become a regional conflict. And that's why he says that it's really important now to have these talks and reach a compromise.
1: Abdul-Jalil Abdurasilov. How does a single fertilised cell produce all the cells in a body? The question has been asked by scientists for decades, and it's critical in understanding how diseases take hold and spread throughout the body. And now new research has moved us closer to an answer. Scientists have mapped out the largest cellular family tree in a mammal ever, tracking one single cell as it branches out into a massive network of nearly 1.3 million descendants. Dr. Jay Shenjor is one of the authors of the study and a developer of the DNA typewriter technology it employed. He's been speaking to my colleague, James Copnell.
4: Every human, really every animal on this planet, started out as a fertilized egg. That cell divided to 2 cells, 4 cells, 8 cells, so on and so forth. You know, for humans, giving rise ultimately to a body of tens of trillions of cells. And basically the process by which 9 months after fertilization, you get a baby, right? That's still very much a mystery. And it's not something that we can see. We can't put it under a microscope. And so to access it, we built something called a DNA typewriter to essentially allow us to track that pattern of cell divisions and build a family tree of cells.
5: That sounds oh so simple. I imagine it was all but that.
4: Yes. You know, this has been well over 10 years in the making. Sir John Sulston, very famously at the University of Cambridge, sat down in a microscope, you know, for 2 years and just watched a worm developing. By pen and paper, he basically mapped the blueprint of that entire organism. But it was only 1,000 cells. But, you know, almost 50 years onwards, we don't have anything like that for really any other animal, you know, let alone something as large as a mouse or a human.
5: And so you worked on a mouse embryo. Why is having a cell's history so much better than simply taking a snapshot at the end?
4: Biology is not a static process. Biology unfolds over time. When we develop a disease, it's the manifestation of something that started long ago. And for many or most diseases, we have limited insights into pinpointing the where and the when and the precise events that initiated, you know, let's say the development of Alzheimer's or cancer or what have you. And so we really wanted to be able to develop a general technology that was applicable to models of all diseases to try and understand how they emerge over time.
5: And that's the key, is it, that this technology could help us fight diseases?
4: That is the hope, understand disease in order to be able to develop therapies for disease. Absolutely. This was a big leap going from cells in a dish to a mouse. So I think we're at the next phase of a very exciting adventure to map the entire development of a mammal, which is the main model organism that we use to study human biology.
1: That was Dr. Jay Shenjor. Finally, a new statue depicting the US President Donald Trump was on display this week in the European Parliament building in Strasbourg in France as part of a temporary exhibition. But it's unlikely to feature in any official White House profile. The 2.5-metre gold statue is called the Orange Plague and depicts the American leader naked, holding a long gold club and sitting on the shoulders of a smaller man. While critics demanded its removal, others supported it, calling it legitimate political satire. The statue's creator, the Danish artist Jens Galschiot, has been talking to the BBC. Is he surprised it was placed there?
6: I was quite surprised they take it. But I think in the parliament, they're really, they're so tired of him. Because every time they make an agreement, then Trump breaks the agreement. Every time they make a rule, then Trump breaks a rule. Every time they want to stop a war, Trump's beginning a war, like that. And I think this is influencing the whole area of Europe. And this is the reason, I think, they have given me permission to put it there. And if you hear the chairman for the parliament has just go out and say, this is okay, we are standing back this artwork. When you're making art, you're making mirror about the world. So this is my point of view, like Voltaire making art about the French Revolution or whatever. I not really think art could change a lot, but I think art could make mirror and making the people's mind a little bit and making a lot of laughing. And when you laugh of a dictator, then you break the dictator's power in a way.
1: 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This year's Nobel Peace Prize has been awarded to Navi Pillay, a South African judge at the forefront of global efforts to defend human rights.
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0: We are once again taking stock here on today's Business Daily, and we're focusing on Hollywood. This week, Warner Discovery and Paramount merged, finally, I know, to create Skydance. It's saddled with $80 billion worth of debt. So, will it be able to compete with the likes of Netflix? We'll find out after the very latest world news.
1: BBC News with Govinda Gill. The Norwegian Nobel Committee has awarded its Peace Prize to the former UN Human Rights Chief and International Criminal Court Judge Navi Pillay. It said the South African lawyer had been instrumental in ensuring that war crimes, crimes against humanity and genocide were prosecuted. Israel's reacted angrily to the award, saying the Peace Prize had been weaponized to legitimize anti-Israel hatred and prejudice. Ms. Pillay recently presided over a UN commission which accused Israel of genocide in Gaza. Saudi Arabia has said three people have been killed in two Houthi attacks on Thursday on the international airport in Riyadh. More airlines have been suspended flights in response. Thieves in Italy have stolen 30,000 bottles of wine worth more than $5 million. A warehouse in Tuscany was targeted just as the family-owned winery was about to ship some of its most valuable bottles. Ethiopia has accused Eritrea of sending troops deep into its territory in Tigray, where the Ethiopian army has been advancing against rebel forces. In a leaked letter to the UN, Ethiopia called this an all-out invasion. India has accused the US Vice President J.D. Vance of making deeply offensive remarks about Indian workers in the United States. Mr. Vance had referred to workers on special temporary visas as foreign indentured servants. The data centre company Firmus has scrapped plans for what would have been one of Australia's biggest ever stock market listings. Firmus had hoped its debut would value the company at more than $30 billion. The manager of Manchester City has reaffirmed his faith in the football club. It's Enzo Maresca's first public reaction since City was found guilty of more than 100 breaches of Premier League financial rules. That's the latest BBC News.
0: I'm Rahul Tandon. Welcome to Business Daily on the week that this business owner, he had a pretty strong message for some of his rude customers.
2: It's supposed to be laid back. It's ice cream. It's supposed to be a happy place and a happy time. Settle down. Take a breath. Touch grass.
0: Taking stock with me today are Emily Peck, who writes about markets for Axios and co-hosts Slate Money podcast and is based in New York, and David Kuo, co-founder of The Smart Investor, usually based in Singapore, but working extremely hard in Malaysia. Welcome to both of you. Emily first. My voice is going. You're not going to be rude, are you, like David Forget's customers there? You're going to be on your best behavior?
3: I'll try and take it easy on you today because of your voice.
0: Thank you Otherwise. So much. Thank you so much indeed. And David, in that, he told his customers to stop being rude and to touch grass. I got a bit confused by that. Be careful here. What about you?
4: I absolutely have no idea what touching grass means. It sounds a bit illegal to me.
0: No, it isn't.
3: No.
0: Go on, Emily.
4: Oh, really?
3: Guys, it's a thing that we say, or I shouldn't say we, it's a thing that people say on the internet when they want you to log off and go outside and touch grass.
0: There we go, David. Me and you, we've learned something already on this program.
4: Well, I'm going to use that throughout the show now. Is that okay?
0: Yeah, of course, you can do whatever you want within reason on this program. It is the biggest merger that the entertainment industry has seen for some time. We are, of course, talking about Paramount and Warner Discovery, or Skydance, as it's now known. I've got to be honest with you. I'm not sure that's the best name. Emily, do you want to go first here and then David pick up? Are you fans?
3: I like the name Skydance. I think it sings a little bit, and I've heard way worse new company names. You know, Skydance is replacing Paramount, and Paramount here is Hollywood royalty, Hollywood gold. It's the studio behind The Godfather, Titanic. So it has pretty big shoes to fill, Skydance does.
4: Well, the thing is, who cares about the name, Rahul? I mean, all we care about is whether or not they make good movies, yeah? So let's go out and touch some grass, shall we?
0: Well, I told you to behave at the beginning of this program, David, and we're only a few minutes in, and I feel that this may be difficult. Right, so what is it going to mean for me and for you? Meg James, who was a senior entertainer entertainment industry writer at the Los Angeles Times. I spoke to her, but firstly also Guy Petty, a former Paramount executive who's now head of the consultancy firm Fulcrum Media. He thinks that TV production might be an area where we see cuts.
5: Some of it's going to be in the television production. I think the feature film side is, you know, has those minimum requirements. I think there's going to be an assessment that each one of the divisions are going to have to go through to make sure and ensure that the content being produced fits the audience of each one of those services.
0: When we're talking about audiences, one company that's doing pretty well with them, with Netflix, there's a lot of competition in this market, isn't there, Meg?
6: Oh my goodness, yes. And, you know, they have competition from Disney, they have competition from Amazon, Apple TV. Basically, what this did was to take two smaller, struggling media companies, albeit giants in the industry. Mm. I mean, both of these studios date back more than 100 years, but they're really trying to bulk up to compete against Netflix.
0: Okay, here's a question for both of you. There's so many streaming services out there. David, do you want to go first? Okay. I mean, how many are you subscribed to? What do you watch?
4: Four, I think. Is it three or four? Yeah, the main ones. You know the ones I'm talking about. Netflix, Disney, Amazon Prime. What's that other one? I can't remember now. But you know what I mean. I mean, there are so many choices.
0: I clearly HBO, don't at the moment.
4: HBO was another one. No, but yes. Anybody who says that they're not going to be cost cuts, in other words, they're not going to be job losses, is really living in La La Land. They need to go out and touch the grass. Because ultimately, what we're talking about here is, well, how are you going to be paying for this? And right at the very beginning, I said the most important thing really is, who cares about the name? We just want to have good movies. If they can produce good movies, then I think, you know, their revenues are going to be relatively safe.
3: I think Skydance is entering into an industry, Hollywood, that is basically in transition and decline. And it's doing it with so much debt. I think I read $82 billion in debt at a
0: it's
3: time.
0: It's a lot of money, isn't it?
3: I think it is. I mean, I don't know what numbers are anymore because I'm covering these.
0: They've got to save $6 billion a year, which is a lot of money. And I mean, where are they going to find it?
3: I don't know. And the other challenge is interest rates right now are rising for everybody. Everyone needs money and is going to the market to raise money from investors and do new debt deals and things like this. And with interest rates rising, an industry in decline and transition and competition from big tech companies with streaming platforms, that they don't have the same kind of pressure to make money, right? Apple is doing streaming like almost like as a goof, you know what I mean? It's not essential to their business. So they have competitors that are less price sensitive. It's pretty risky. The whole situation seems a bit precarious.
0: It does help though, if you're David Ellison and your dad is one of the richest men in the world, doesn't it, David? But do you think they can compete with Netflix? Netflix much bigger at the moment in terms of subscribers, 325 million for Netflix, 200 million for Paramount and Warner. Can they close that gap?
4: Well, I think it really goes back to what I said right at the outset, which is content. If they produce the right content, then people are willing to pay for it. So what we really need is another Mission Impossible. Bring Tom Cruise back and make him make another Mission Impossible. What are we now? MI5, MI6, MI7?
0: I have no idea. Emily, do you know what Mission Impossible number we're on?
3: I mean, I think you're laying out an impossible mission because Tom Cruise right now is starring in sort of the biggest kind of clunker movie of the year called Digger, which is really bombing at the box office. So I don't know if that Cruise magic can even work for this company anymore.
4: Yeah, well, it will if he makes another Mission Impossible. You know, I mean, I mean, if they made another MI, I would definitely go and watch it. It is just so exciting.
0: Yeah,
4: it is so fantastical.
0: I think we got the gist here that, David, you might be a Mission Impossible fan. I don't know if David Ellison is listening. I'm hoping he's going to take that on board. Well, right, let's have a look at some of the stories that you've both been looking at this week. And Emily, we're going to touch on what we were talking about there. Bond yields again. I mean, that is the big financial story of the moment. Is there any good news in sight?
3: It really is the big story. And it is really challenging to cover because, you know, every time you mention bond yields are rising, you have to say that means prices are falling because investors don't want to buy bonds. And that's a problem. And in the U.S., there doesn't seem to be much relief in sight. Bond yields are on the benchmark 10-year treasuries, I think, are at like 5.28% or something, which is levels we last saw before the financial crisis. It's raising the cost of capital for a lot of people. It's kind of put our housing market into deep freeze, and it's posing a lot of challenges for everyone. It's a situation that's happening not just in the U.S., but we're seeing it, as you guys know, in Europe as well.
0: Yeah, we're going to talk about that in a couple of minutes' time. So everybody worried about bond markets. David?
4: Why don't we go to the nub of the problem, right? The reason why bond investors are selling bonds, which is driving up those interest rates, is because, number one, inflation is a problem. And what they're saying is we're not being compensated enough for rising inflation. Number two, fiscal discipline has gone out the window for many countries, particularly the US. They just keep on borrowing more and more money. And then number three, they have concerns about the Federal Reserve.
0: You are listening to Taking Stock on Business Daily from the BBC World Service. Today, I'm talking to Emily, who's in New York, and David, who's got a new catchphrase and is based today in Malaysia. Right, heroes and villains. You're a negative bunch, aren't you? So we've got a couple of villains this week. David, I like yours. Go on, tell us a little bit about this Chinese fitness influencer.
4: Okay, so there was this Chinese fitness influencer who was taking part in a marathon in Munich, and she clocked in a time for the 42 kilometers of 4 hours, 53 minutes, and 46 seconds. Not great, you know, but it's kind of acceptable. Well, exactly. I mean, I wouldn't
0: How
4: be
0: fast
4: able to
0: do you
4: do
0: run?
4: That. I'd still be running the Munich Marathon if it was me. But as far as she was concerned, she thought that was a decent time. She sent photos on Instagram. And then there was this thing called the Official Marathon Time Integrity Unit, or the OMTIU, that looked at her split times for this marathon. And what they actually found was that she ran the last 5 kilometers faster than any of the other earlier sections. And so they said, well, something's not right here. I mean, nobody accelerates towards the end like that. And what they found was that she got on the back of a bicycle.
0: She was tired.
4: but she said she wasn't feeling very well towards the last 5 kilometers. So she hopped on a bicycle and finished the race. Well, anyway, as a result of that, those photographs being put on Instagram and various other places, she has lost the sponsor.
0: Emily, you have something that a lot of people see as a villain at the moment, but you have it for different reasons. Go on, tell us more.
3: I have to pick my jaw up off the floor after hearing about this fitness influencer. But I'll tell you, my villain is, it's AI. And that's because today I have a story out in Axios about this interesting sort of gender split that's happening where women don't like AI much more than men. Women are very negative on AI. Men are considerably more positive. We have this poll that we wrote about from Morgan Stanley where men are rating AI plus 30%, women negative 1%. And I mean, women have reasons. They think AI is developing too fast without safeguards. They think they don't want data centers near their home. That's becoming a very big issue in the US. No one wants a data center in their backyard, and it's making people really look down on AI. And there's also a lot of job consequences that women are seeing around AI. I mean, everyone's nervous about getting their jobs automated away, but there are some good jobs that the new technology is creating. A lot of new high-paying jobs in the US are in the AI fields, but women are, I mean, I won't say locked out of these roles, but data shows about 75% of AI jobs, the high-paying ones, are going to men. And the executive roles at these companies are, I mean, it's even more skewed. So it's like AI basically has a woman problem, it seems like.
0: That is an interesting villain there. AI, I think, is going to come up a lot as hero and villains as we continue with this program. Let us head to Europe now, where we have seen lots of protests like that. Those sounds actually were in France, where student protests over lack of teachers, overcrowded classrooms and rundown buildings have been taking place for almost a month now. We've also seen huge protests in Spain over housing. And again, a lot of young people have been out on the streets there. It got us thinking here on the program about, in some parts of the world now, and I've got a 19-year-old daughter, so I think about this a lot. Are we going to look at a generation that's possibly going to be worse off than their parents, do you think?
3: Yeah, I think we are looking at that, I also have an 18-year-old, and I worry all the time about jobs and about housing in particular. Those are sort of like the two, those are the two nuts that are so hard to crack here in the U.S. I mean, home prices are up something like, I don't know, 50% from before the pandemic, and mortgage rates are so high. It's hard to get a home just to get your start in life.
0: We're seeing that, David, in the U.S. We got that debate in Europe. Is it different in parts of Asia? Still, when I go to India, I think a lot of young people there think they're going to be, could potentially be better off than their parents as the economy continues to grow.
4: Well, Emily, I am one of those older people that you are referring to. The reality here in Singapore is that everybody has to save for their own pension. And the amount that you save will determine what the payout is going to be when you do reach retirement age. And I think that really is where Singapore differs from many other countries. And I think the leaders many years ago had the foresight to say that, yes, if we don't do anything, then we are going to have a problem later on. For instance, in the UK, you have a problem because you have an aging population and people are just simply relying on the state pension because many people did not save for their own retirement. And if you don't do that, then you're going to end up with that problem that you have in France, because the dollar or the euro you can only spend it once. You can't spend it twice. You either spend it on the older people or you are going to have to spend it on the younger people. You cannot spend it twice. And I think that is where the problem is. And I'm not really surprised that these young people in France are so angry, because you go into a school, well, from what I hear, it's overcrowded. You don't have teachers. The conditions are deteriorating over time. And if you have that kind of things, longer school days, if you have those kind of problems, then people are going to start revolting and they're going to be very angry with the government. Who else are they going to blame,
0: well,
4: Emily?
0: We are seeing that. We are seeing that at the moment. Right, let's end with this. The sequel to the movie, The Social Network, is out this weekend. It's called The Social Reckoning. Here's a clip from the trailer.
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7: And your occupation?
8: I'm a professional defender.
0: It is written and directed by Aaron Sorkin, the man behind The West Wing, which is the greatest TV program ever made. It stars Jeremy Strong as Mark Zuckerberg and tells the story of the 2021 Facebook leak, which showed that Meta was aware of its harmful social effects from the platform, yet persisted in prioritizing profit over addressing those harms. Of course, Meta have always denied those allegations. Let us have a think about good business films. David, you are not allowed to talk about Mission Impossible here, because it is not a business film. But do you have a favorite, David? Do you want to go first, then Emily, a good old business film?
4: Well, you know, I could shoehorn it into a business movie, but I take your point. I think my best business movie would probably be Trading Places.
0: Oh.
4: A very, very, very, very old movie that starred Dan Aykroyd
0: and Eddie
4: Jamie Lee Curtis. And Eddie Murphy, yeah. And I really love that scene when Dan Aykroyd was a down and out because he got kicked out of the bank that he was working for. And he was at a Christmas buffet and he was trying to stuff a turkey into his pockets. And I thought that was one of the most hilarious scenes I've ever seen. And I just hope I don't actually fall under those kind of conditions.
0: I could see you with a turkey in your pockets as some sort of corporate deal. What about you? I mean, I love that film. It's a great choice. Much better than Mission Impossible.
3: Funny.
0: What about you, Emily?
3: I guess I'll go with The Insider, which is a 1999 movie from Michael Mann. It's starring Al Pacino and Russell Crowe, and it's about the tobacco industry. And Al Pacino plays a journalist at 60 Minutes who's trying to sort of break this story that the tobacco industry, it's related to the Facebook movies, that the tobacco industry, you know, of course, knew how dangerous cigarettes were, but was covering it up to sell cigarettes. And I feel like the story is like a hopeful look at how everyone can come together and sort of expose wrongdoing and overcome like corporate intimidation. At least they could 25 years ago.
0: I have to say, there were two really good choices, actually. I love both of those movies. Let's see if there are going to be a lot more movies coming on the tech industry. One imagines that is just around the corner. I want to say thank you to Emily. Thank you to David as well, who has learned a new phrase during the course of the last 25 or 26 minutes. Thank you for listening to this edition of Taking Stock on Business Daily. Please go to wherever you get your podcasts from and download our Business Daily editions. Do leave us a review if possible. It really does help.
9: BBC World Service. And now, history told by the people who were there. It's Witness History with me, Jill Kersley. Today, I'm taking you back to 1926, when the first Winnie the Pooh book was published. A.A. Milne's stories about a bear of very little brain would go on to capture the imaginations of readers across the world. But behind the stories was a real little boy.
10: Well, when I found that they were in a book, I think I was excited and proud a little. And this gave me a certain notoriety or fame among my friends, which I quite liked when I was that age.
11: Well, later, of course...
10: It began to pall when I grew a bit older.
9: Christopher Robin Milne was the little boy whose toys inspired Winnie the Pooh. As an adult, he preferred to be simply known as Christopher, having grown to resent the fame attached to Christopher Robin, the fictional version of himself in his father's books. His relationship with his father was often described as strained later in life. Using BBC archive from throughout the decades, we'll hear how Christopher's father, A.A. Milne, that's Alan Alexander Milne, turned a teddy bear, other stuffed toys and a child's imagination into one of the most loved pieces of children's literature.
12: My father began to write on a holiday. We went on in Wales. Myself, my nanny, my two parents were invited on a sort of ghastly holiday with other people. It was a pouring wet holiday. I think there was an attempt to climb Snowdon, which fortunately didn't get very far. And my father's one ambition was to escape from all the other guests. And so he took his paper and pencil and locked himself away in the summer house and said to everybody who asked, "I'm busy writing." And since he had to be writing something so as to be more or less truthful, sat down to write the poems of what later became When We Were Very Young.
9: Published in 1924, When We Were Very Young was the first book to feature Christopher Robin as a character. One poem, Teddy Bear, was inspired by the real Christopher's toy bear. In his early childhood, Christopher grew up between the family's two homes in England, one in London and the other in Sussex. Like many young children, Christopher lived in a world filled with toys. Some of those toys would become famous around the world. Here's the adult Christopher talking to Roy Plumley on BBC Radio's Desert Island Discs in 1976.
13: How old were you when you were given the famous Pooh Bear?
10: I was 1 year old.
13: Who gave him to you?
10: My parents.
13: He came from Harrods, I believe.
10: He came from Harrods.
9: Inspired by his child's first birthday present, bought from a famous London department store, the stories began almost by accident. In 1925, he agreed to write a children's story for the London Evening News. It's thought that his wife, Daphne, suggested he simply write down one of the bedtime stories he'd been creating for their son. The result was a story called The Wrong Sort of Bees, which became the basis for the first chapter of what would become the book Winnie the Pooh. The Ashdown Forest near the family's Sussex home inspired the 100-acre wood, while many of its best-known inhabitants were based on the stuffed toys that filled Christopher's nursery.
12: Piglet was a present from some more or less unknown woman who lived over the road from us in London. And Eeyore was a present from, I suppose, probably my parents. And there were two who were non-existent in real life and therefore were more like real animals than toys, and they were owl and rabbit. I think Kanga was a genuine toy, I mean, primarily a toy, so to speak, in other words, primarily for my benefit. But Tigger, I think, I always felt, was given to me rarely to feature in the next storybook first, and to entertain me second.
9: Unlike the thoughtful Pooh or the timid Piglet, Tigger the Tiger was loud, fearless, and full of energy. Bouncing from one adventure to the next, he brought a sense of chaos and excitement to the Hundred Acre Wood. But according to A.A. Milne's niece, Marjorie Murray Rust, the character may have been inspired by a different animal. This is her speaking on a 1984 BBC programme.
11: Adam came to stay with us in Somerset, and we had a dog called Pete who bounced. And Alan loved this bouncing dog. He said, I'd never seen a dog that could bounce like that. I wonder if I can put him into the next book. And this was Tigger.
9: The stories were illustrated by Ernest H. Shepherd. His drawings helped create the image of Pooh that generations of readers would come to recognise. But that illustration was not based on Christopher's toy, but a teddy bear called Growler, as the artist explained.
14: The bear that I used for my model belonged to my son. He was a wonderful bear, quite the best fellow I have seen anywhere. And he seemed to have a character of his own. When my son grew up and married, Pooh was given to his small daughter, who, when war broke out, was taken to Canada by her mother, to grandparents there. And Pooh went too, only to die at the hands, or rather the teeth, of a neighbour's dog.
9: Luckily for Ernest Shepherd and A.A. Milne, the fictional Pooh Bear had a much longer lifespan. In 1929, A.A. Milne's voice was preserved on a rare gramophone disc. He read several of the stories for the Dominion Gramophone Company.
15: Yes, said Pooh. I see now, said Pooh. I have been foolish and deluded, said he, and I am a bear of no brain at all. You're the best bear in all the world, said Christopher Robin.
9: The Pooh books were an enormous success around the world. Winnie the Pooh was published in 1926, and followed by a second story collection, The House at Pooh Corner, in 1928. Together with the two poetry collections, they would become the only books A.A. Milne wrote featuring Christopher Robin and his toys. Here's Christopher in 1984.
12: He stopped partly because he wanted to get on to something else, but also because the thing had come to an end. He was writing about me when I was that age. If he were to continue following the child growing up, the next book would have had to be in a school book, would it not? And he had no desire to write a school book. I have no idea whether there was any pressure, that anybody urged him to say, you must write a sequel, you must write a sequel. If anybody had, he would have just thrown the letter in the wastepaper basket.
9: Pooh may have left the page in 1928, but his popularity only continued to grow. This is a news report from 1970.
16: It's now 4 years since the Pooh paperbacks were published, illustrating yet again the lasting worldwide popularity of the Winnie the Pooh stories by A.A. Milne. They've been translated into innumerable languages.
9: For Christopher himself, though, fame came at a cost. After his death in 1996, aged 75, this BBC News report reflected on his complicated relationship with the character that made him famous.
17: The author's inspiration for the tales came from his son, Christopher Robin Milne, who always resented his life being turned into literature, describing what his father had done as climbing on my infant shoulders and filching my good name. A burden, then, it certainly was.
18: And how have you got round that?
12: Well, mainly by avoiding it and running away when people bring up the subject. And also, let me put in a word for something that I've done, by writing a book about it and by writing it out of my system. That helped a bit.
9: As for Winnie the Pooh, what began with one little boy's teddy bear has since become a global sensation, inspiring films, television programmes, toys and generations of readers around the world. Not bad for a bear of very little brain. Witness History was produced and presented by me, Jill Kersley.

0: Good morning. Hurricane Isaias is most likely to make landfall along the Alabama-Florida border. We hear from the mayor of Pensacola about how his city is preparing in this hour of Morning Edition from NPR News. Homeland Security asked a contractor to convert a warehouse into an immigration detention facility. I'm Steve Inskeep.
1: And I'm Michelle Martin. The contractor understood the message to be White House aide Stephen Miller doesn't want this to be humane. He wants it to be painful. Also, RFK Jr. wants more research into vaccine safety. A vaccine safety researcher is afraid of a fishing expedition. And Aaron Sorkin thought he was done writing about Facebook. Then he got drawn in by a whistleblower story. It is Friday, October 9th. On this day in 1888, the Washington Monument opened to the public. News is next.
2: Live from NPR News in Washington, I'm Corva Coleman. Forecasters say Hurricane Isaias has become a major Category 3 storm with top sustained winds of 120 miles per hour. Isaias is now 170 miles south of the mouth of the Mississippi, expected to make landfall late tonight. The winner of this year's Nobel Peace Prize is former UN Human Rights Chief Navi Pillay. As Esme Nicholson reports, the prize committee honored her efforts to promote peace via international law.
3: Navi Pillay, who reacted with disbelief when she heard the news this morning, started her career defending Nelson Mandela. After apartheid, she became a judge at the International Criminal Tribunal for Rwanda, where she helped establish groundbreaking legal precedents recognizing rape as an act of genocide. She chaired the UN Independent International Commission of Inquiry on the Occupied Palestinian Territory that concluded last year that Israel has committed genocide in Gaza. Israel has dismissed the report as scandalous. And today, 85-year-old Pillay is serving as a judge at the International Court of Justice in a case where Myanmar stands accused of genocide. Chair of the Norwegian Nobel Committee, Jørgen Vatner Fridnes, praised her firm moral compass and work that shows legal measures can prevent acts of war. For NPR News, I'm Esme Nicholson in Berlin.
2: The Ukrainian military is using novel methods to push Russian troops out of the eastern Ukrainian region of Donbas. NPR's Joanna Kakissis reports on how the Ukrainians have reclaimed more territory from the Russians.
4: The military says its soldiers used electronic warfare and aerial drones to blind Russian reconnaissance, and then they destroyed Russian firepower and supply routes. And then after that, they sent in land robots, which are these unmanned ground vehicles that look like small trucks, to weaken Russian positions. And then assault groups went in to clear those positions. Now, the Ukrainians say they took back roughly 68 square miles, and that's about three times the size of Manhattan.
2: NPR's Joanna Kakissis reporting. Russia's been firing drones and missiles at civilian targets in Ukraine this week. Ukrainian officials say at least 85 people have been killed. Mortgage rates are up again. The national average for a 30-year fixed rate is now 7.4%. NPR's Stephen Bissaha reports.
5: It wasn't that long ago, back in February, when mortgage rates had fallen below 6%. But since then, two major events have caused a sharp jump in the cost of borrowing, including for a house. The first was the start of the U.S. and Israeli war against Iran that caused investors to worry about inflation, which caused bond yields to rise. The second event was the Federal Reserve raising interest rates last month to fight that inflation. Rates quickly climbed past 7%, and they've kept climbing since. The Fed will meet later this month to decide on whether to again hike rates, which could drive mortgage rates up even higher. Stephen Bissaha, NPR News, Birmingham, Alabama.
2: This is NPR. The federal deficit was nearly $2 trillion for the just ended fiscal year. Tax revenues were up, but NPR's Scott Horsley reports government spending grew even faster.
6: According to the Congressional Budget Office, the 2026 federal deficit is more than $200 billion bigger than last year's, a staggering level of red ink for a country that's not in recession or a widespread war. The government collected more money from income and payroll taxes during the year, while corporate tax receipts were somewhat lower. The increased revenue was more than offset, though, by higher spending on programs like Social Security and Medicare. The government also spent well over $1 trillion during the year just to cover interest payments on the debt. Those interest payments have been climbing as a result of the government's mounting pile of IOUs and rising interest rates. Scott Horsley, NPR News. Washington.
2: The NFL has joined New Jersey in asking the U.S. Supreme Court to let states regulate sports betting. The case stems from a dispute over prediction markets such as Kalshi. The Pro Football League argues this is gambling. Kalshi argues these exchanges are financial swaps and only the federal government should regulate them. The U.S. Army has found several systematic errors contributed to a deadly crash near Reagan National Airport in 2025. 67 people were killed when a passenger jet collided with an Army Black Hawk helicopter. The Army report noted failures with procedure and communication. I'm Corva Coleman, NPR News.
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0: It's Morning Edition from NPR News. I'm Michelle Martin.
1: And I'm Steve Inskeep. As soon as tonight, people along the Gulf Coast find out how their hurricane preparations hold up.
0: Several states are in the likely path of Isaias, the first hurricane of the season. It's now a Category 3 storm with top winds of 110 miles per hour, that according to the National Hurricane Center. In a few minutes, we'll speak with the mayor of Pensacola, Florida, as residents there brace for the storm's landfall. But we begin with the news.
1: NPR's Debbie Elliott is waiting in Crestview, which is in the Florida Panhandle. Debbie, good morning.
2: Morning.
1: What's the storm doing now?
2: You know, it's been rapidly getting stronger because of those very warm waters of the Gulf of Mexico over the last couple of days. And forecasters with the National Hurricane Center are saying this could be a very dangerous hurricane when it makes landfall, potentially with winds topping 100 miles an hour, life-threatening storm surge somewhere between 5 and 7 feet. It's also going to dump a lot of rain, up to 15 inches in some places. The cone of possibility right now for landfall seems to be narrowing in right along the Alabama-Florida state line. But, you know, impact are going to be possible all the way from Louisiana over to the Big Bend area of Florida.
1: How are people preparing in that cone?
2: Well, local officials have ordered some evacuations in coastal communities here in the Florida Panhandle, and shelters have been opened. Alabama ordered tourists to leave the beaches ahead of the storm. Highways in and out of the region were very busy yesterday with both people leaving and emergency crews, you know, getting ready to come to the coast. I passed several National Guard convoys, some search and rescue boats that were coming up from South Florida, lots of those big bucket trucks that they use to repair power lines. You know, states typically pre-stage all kinds of emergency equipment, the helicopters, generators, high water vehicles that they'll use for rescues if needed. Also, supplies like food and water that can be distributed, you know, expecting prolonged power outages. Governor Ron DeSantis in Florida urged people to stay vigilant.
3: Please be on the lookout. Even if you're outside the cone, you could still have tornado risks. And so I would just say over these next couple days, just be very attuned to the surroundings and the weather.
1: Debbie, I just want to note the timing. Hurricanes are traditionally a late summer thing. This is pretty late for the first hurricane of the season.
2: This is very late to get the very first hurricane of a season. We thought we had escaped the worst this year because of the prominent El Nino weather pattern that's going on. That typically hinders development of tropical cyclones in the Atlantic basin. But here we are now, schools and government offices closing. A lot of fall festivals had to be canceled, like the National Shrimp Festival in Gulf Shores, Alabama. That's a big economic blow. Also, a good bit of the offshore oil and gas production in the Gulf has been curtailed. As for residents, folks along the coast do know the drill: sandbagging, boarding up the windows or putting down the hurricane shutters, getting boats to safe harbor or high land. We're seeing a lot of that. Hannah Atkins made a last-minute run to Lowe's just north of Pensacola yesterday with her three young children.
4: We've definitely got gas for the generator. We've put all our patio furniture up, weighted it down. I just came into Lowe's to get stuff to tie down everything with our chicken coop so it doesn't blow away. But yeah, we've gotten food in the car already. Just picked it up from Publix and gonna go home and not waste any more gas on the road.
2: Definitely don't want the chickens blowing around. So
1: no.
2: People will be hunkering down in earnest today.
1: Okay, NPR's Debbie Elliott, be safe.
2: Thanks so much, Steve.
0: Let's stay in the Florida Panhandle. D.C. Reeves is the mayor of Pensacola, which has a long history of big storms. Mr. Mayor, good morning. Thanks for joining us.
5: Good morning. Thanks for having me.
0: So Debbie just told us people are getting ready the usual way, sandbags, you know, food, candles, et cetera, et cetera. How's the city getting ready?
5: Yeah, for better or worse, we do absolutely have experience in this. I was born and raised here. It's kind of a way of life. You remember those experiences that you've been through. And so fortunately, while we've had to deal with devastation over the years with this particular storms, it also means that we have a pretty educated citizenry that understands what they should be doing. But also, there are challenges in Pensacola with information like visitors. We're a year-round tourist destination, and also the influx of new people in Florida. So I've probably gotten a few more emails than most mayors might, given the fact that we've gotten close to 2 million more people in Florida in the last 7 or 8 years. So this will be a first storm for a lot of new Pensacolians.
0: All right, that makes a lot of sense. You declared a state of emergency for your city. I understand that the county did also for low-lying areas and mobile home communities. Are people following that order, to your knowledge?
5: Yeah, so far, zones A and B, which of course that will be Pensacola Beach, the barrier island, and then within the city limits of Pensacola, of course, any of the waterfront and kind of coastal areas, that those evacuations are in place. There is a shelter at the Bay Center at our large arena in downtown. So those things are well underway. And but our general feeling is people are heeding these warnings so far. Obviously, there will be some people sticking it out, but Senator Scott was in on yesterday with a lot of local elected officials as well, trying to really implore people to listen to these warnings.
0: I noticed that Pensacola is urging residents to get their information from, quote, legitimate sources like the county's Emergency Management Department and the National Weather Service. Is this a concern now? I mean, people getting misleading or inaccurate information when it comes to emergencies?
5: Yeah, it's interesting. It's kind of a welcome to 2026 of the social media world that I think negatively impacts situations like this in two key ways. Number one is just somebody posting on social media that something happened that may not actually have happened. And certainly that sends our team into a scramble to try to verify what it is and isn't true. That's why we want people to get from verified sources. And then secondly, one thing is, after a storm, there's a big rush to take photos and go see damage and all that, probably kind of fueled by the social media world. And again, that not only puts lives in danger for those people, but it puts potentially first responders' lives in danger with down power lines, trees, high water, and things like that. So it's an interesting world in 2026, mm-hmm. and that's why we really ask folks to make sure that they are getting correct information, not the first thing they see on their social media feed.
0: Do you have any other big concerns that I haven't asked you about so far?
5: This is speed-wise is similar to Hurricane Sally in 2020. However, Sally was not moving directionally very fast. It sat over us for about 8 hours. Fortunately, the silver lining is this one is moving quickly. And so it may not be the same number of hours of impact. But nonetheless, this is something we're taking very seriously. And the bottom line is our city and county efforts. There's decades of experience. And everything that is within our control is completed or well underway. So certainly our citizens and the nation can rest assured that we can't control the cone, we can't control the speed, we can't control what time it gets here, but we can darn sure control that the police and fire, our stormwater ponds, and make sure that we are as ready to go for our citizens as we can be.
0: So you mentioned that you grew up in Pensacola. You

0: as getting to Lowe's and Home Depot and the grocery store perhaps a little bit quicker because of that being really on the front of people's minds that only 6 years ago we kind of got caught a little surprised.
1: That is D.C. Reeves. He's the mayor of Pensacola, Florida. Mr. Mayor, thanks so much. Stay safe. We'll be thinking about you.
0: Absolutely. Thanks for having me.
2: The USS Abraham Lincoln is back in its home port of San Diego this morning. The aircraft carrier just finished a nearly 11-month deployment, which is the longest time spent at sea without a port visit. John Carroll from our member station KPBS reports on its return.
3: Thousands of families were on the pier waiting, cheering, holding signs, and ringing cowbells as the Lincoln approached. Kayla Clark had been waiting with her siblings since early morning.
4: We're waiting for our dad. He's a master chief, and his name is Lavelle Clark.
3: The Clarks said they'd heard the stories about the Lincoln, news reports of plumbing problems, insufficient supplies, less than desirable food.
4: We were very shocked. We were like, what? Like, the ship? Like, that's actually crazy. But, you know, I'm just glad they're returning now, and things can probably get better for them. You know what I mean?
3: Just after noon, the ship, which had been in sight for about a half hour, was slowly guided into the pier by tugboats. Isabella Holland was standing right next to where the ship pulled up, but broke into a run when she saw her dad, USS Lincoln Captain David Holland. Her homemade sign said she'd grown a few inches since he'd last seen her, almost a year ago.
5: First deployment for her, for being able to be here on the pier, means a ton. Just like the Admiral and everybody said, brought all of the sailors and Marines home. Everybody just persevered. We do hard things. We do them together.
3: The USS Lincoln will eventually leave San Diego to travel to its new home port of Bremerton, Washington. For NPR News, I'm John Carroll in San Diego.
2: And we'll mention that Defense Secretary Pete Hegseth went on board the Lincoln to welcome the crew back. And while there, he made some news on a separate story. Hegseth spoke to the outlet Real America's Voice about the execution of Nedal Hassan, and he said that execution will be a public event. Hassan was convicted of killing 13 people, including a pregnant woman, and injuring more than 30 others in a shooting at the Fort Hood, Texas Army base in 2009. The Pentagon says the Army's first firing squad execution since World War II will be live streamed December 3rd. This is NPR News.

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1: Everybody loves the story of a resurrection, a return. 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We love those kind of stories, and I'm no different.
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2: 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John Ludwig Taylor solves murder cases like a game of chess in this BritBox original mystery. Ludwig Season 2, streaming October 13th.

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2: I'm Michelle Martin.
3: And I'm Martinez. In 2010, the origin story of Facebook was told in the film The Social Network.
4: People want to go on the internet and check out their friends, so why not build a website that offers that friends, pictures, profiles? I'm talking about taking the entire social experience of college and putting it online.
3: Now, The Social Reckoning looks at a troubled period in the company's history when co-founder Mark Zuckerberg was fighting lawsuits and a whistleblower threatening its future.
5: Anxiety, depression of teenage girls got worse as a result of time spent on the platform.
6: Senior leadership knows and is doing nothing.
7: I know there are easier enemies to make.
8: The mafia would be an easier enemy to make.
3: Aaron Sorkin won an Oscar for his screenplay of the earlier movie. He's both written and directed The Social Reckoning. I asked Sorkin how Zuckerberg changed over the years, represented by the two films. The Zuckerberg from The Social Network is awkward and insecure, and 16 years later,
9: he's quite a bit wealthier, but mostly his company, which is now worth $1 trillion, is the largest media company in the world. And it's entirely about growth for him. There's supposed to be some kind of tension between growth and safety, and he's abandoned the safety part.
3: It is not Jesse Eisenberg playing Mark Zuckerberg. Tell us why Jesse Eisenberg isn't Mark Zuckerberg in this film.
9: Jesse Eisenberg no longer wants to be conflated with Mark Zuckerberg. He doesn't like the guy. He talks about teenage boys coming up to him in airports with business cards that say, I'm CEO, bitch, and wanting Jesse to autograph them. He doesn't like that. So I went to Jeremy Strong, who I believe is the best American actor under 50 years old.
3: Did you have a pitch ready to go to Jeremy Strong to try and convince him?
9: I didn't need one. It all took place on Oscar night, not this past Oscars, but the year before, where both Jesse and Jeremy had been nominated. I knew I was only a couple of days away from finishing the script. And so that night when I ran into Jesse and I hadn't seen him in years, I just said, hey, Jesse, I'm going to be sending you something in a couple of weeks. He said, fine. Later that night, I saw Jeremy and Jeremy asked me what I was working on. And he said, hey, listen, if for some reason Jesse doesn't want to do it, I want to do it.
3: Wow.
9: I got that lucky. You know, we replaced Joe DiMaggio with Mickey Mantle.
3: No kidding, right? So what did you see in those dailies that made you confer, at least in your head, made you think, okay, the right choice was made. I mean, he's perfect for this.
9: Listen, you can't take your eyes off it. You just can't. He's doing a slight nod toward a physical and vocal impersonation. It's really about what's going on behind his eyes.
3: Yeah. What made you want to even check back in with Facebook and what they're doing?
9: I didn't want to revisit it. And then I met Frances Haugen. She was on the civic integrity team at Facebook. She suddenly saw some terrifying things, wasn't able to get the attention of her bosses, and so enlists the help of a Wall Street Journal investigative reporter played by Jeremy Allen White. She ends up being a full-fledged whistleblower. A lot of time talking to her, many hours over the course of many months. Met Jeff Horowitz, the reporter. There was a lot of information, just sort of cartons and cartons of information, but I still couldn't see the shape of a movie until one day I asked Frances a question I wish I had asked her sooner, which was, what was the inciting action? And she casually mentioned that she had a friend who had been radicalized by spending too many hours on Facebook, and Frances wanted to find out how that happened.
3: One of the things that I think is clear in the film is the importance of whistleblowers, especially nowadays.
9: Uh-huh.
3: There are so many forces at work trying to stifle people speaking up, and I think this movie goes a long way toward showing how important they can be.
9: It's a David and Goliath story, right? Goliath has invited us all to a party and spiked the punch with something bad, and David is Mikey Madison. But there are two Davids, really. There is Mikey's character, Francis Haugen, who picks up a stone and throws it at Facebook. But it's also traditional sources of news, like NPR, pick up a rock and throw it at tech.
3: Now, there's an exchange between Mark Zuckerberg and also an advisor named Charlie. And that Charlie is played by Bill Burr.
2: We're not the ref. We're the public square. I'm a free speech absolutist, so except where there's
10: you
2: imminent
10: harm... You can't say absolutist and accept
2: where
10: in the same... With the new optimizations, with the MSI, the fire hose of bad information you are injecting into the air supply is becoming jet-powered.
3: What's that different, then, from the old newsroom adage, if it bleeds, it leads?
9: 2018, Mark made a decision to adjust the algorithm. Reshares would be worth 30 times a like. And Facebook did this knowing that the thing you're most likely to reshare is anything that makes you angry, rage bait. In newspaper stories, great ones, there's always a scene of editors sitting around a table deciding what's going to be on tomorrow morning's front page. And that's the way it should be. And we're all living in a different reality now.
3: Now, I've looked everywhere and I don't see that you have anything else coming up. Is it true that when you finish a project like The Social Reckoning, that your creative gas tank might be as close to zero as possible?
9: Absolute zero. I am the living embodiment of Sisyphus. This movie, it opens October 9th, and on October 10th, I will be back at the bottom of the mountain. I'll have no ideas. When I don't have an idea, it's hard for me to imagine ever having an idea. So I'll be banging my head against the wall and thinking I may have written the last thing I'm going to write. I've used all the words I know in every order I can think of to put them. And my friends will say to me, oh, but you say that every time. And I'll say, but I'm telling you this time it's real. So yes, I'm girding myself for that terrible feeling.
3: All right, that's Aaron Sorkin. His new film is The Social Reckoning. Aaron, thank you very much.
9: Thank you very much.
1: We'll mention that Sony Pictures Classics is a financial supporter of NPR. We reached out to Meta. They declined to comment. In 2021, around the time of some of the events depicted in this film, Meta said that it reduced political content on Facebook and gave users more control over what they see on the platform. This is NPR News.
11: The effects of redistricting loom large over Alabama, where Republicans have redrawn congressional maps in their favor. NPR talked with three generations of activists about their concerns.
12: We also feel like there's no one out there to advocate for us. It's no other choice but to go vote.
11: I'm Ilse Chang. That conversation on All Things Considered from NPR News.

0: Live from NPR News in Washington, I'm Dave Mattingly. As evacuations continue in the Florida Panhandle and along coastal Alabama, Hurricane Isaias is now a major Category 3 storm. The National Hurricane Center says the storm's top sustained winds have intensified to 120 miles per hour. Dozens of counties in the two states are under an emergency, as well as all of Georgia. Isaias is expected to make landfall tonight or early tomorrow and could produce a 9-foot storm surge. Defense Secretary Pete Hegseth says the execution of former U.S. Army Major Nedal Hassan will be viewed by the public. Hassan shot and killed more than a dozen fellow soldiers at Fort Hood, Texas, and wounded many others 17 years ago. NPR's Quill Lawrence reports.
1: Hegseth says members of the public will be able to watch a live stream of the execution by firing squad, which is scheduled for December. He said it in an interview with a right-wing news service, Real America's Voice, that was posted on social media by an account associated with the Pentagon. Hassan killed 13 fellow soldiers, including a pregnant woman, and wounded dozens more on Fort Hood in 2009. The last public execution in the U.S. was a black man accused of raping and murdering a white woman in Kentucky, hanged in 1936. Quill Lawrence, NPR News.
0: This is NPR News from Washington. A federal judge is ordering the government to help return an Egyptian man who was deported from the U.S. to Equatorial Guinea. As NPR's Nate Perez reports, this is the second time a judge has directed the Trump administration to assist in bringing back someone from an African country where the person has no ties.
2: An Arizona district court judge ruled this week that DHS violated Ahmed Suleiman's due process rights when it deported him to Equatorial Guinea earlier this year, a country he has no ties to. Suleiman is gay and feared returning to Egypt because he could be persecuted for his sexuality. Dana Camilleri is Suleiman's attorney. She says while in Equatorial Guinea, he was held under armed guard, beaten and threatened at gunpoint. But she's optimistic.
3: I think we're all just really hopeful that this could be the beginning of getting them home because they're in an awful situation. And our government put them there.
2: In a statement, DHS says, quote, he will continue to receive due process, but the end result will be the same. He will not remain in the U.S. Nate Perez, NPR News.
0: Long-term mortgage rates in the U.S. are up again. Freddie Mac says the interest rate on the average 30-year fixed-rate loan has risen to 7.4%. A year ago, that rate was 6.3%. Stocks are higher on Wall Street. The Dow is up 87 points. I'm Dave Mattingly in Washington.

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1: This is Morning Edition from NPR News. I'm Michelle Martin.
2: And I'm Steve Inskeep. Good morning. In a New Jersey town, immigration authorities have been secretly using a warehouse to detain people. This despite courts in several states ordering pauses in the agency's conversion of warehouses that it bought into detention centers. And we have news about how administration figures may see such projects because a federal contractor told NPR about a meeting with a top Homeland Security official. The contractor said he understood the message was presidential aide Stephen Miller wanted immigration facilities to be painful, not humane. NPR's Jasmine Garst has been revealing all of this. Jasmine, good morning.
3: Good morning.
2: What's this meeting?
3: So Homeland Security bought 11 warehouses this year to turn into ICE detention facilities, spent about $1 billion on that. And I spoke to this contractor whose company was approached to help convert them. He asked to remain anonymous because he's afraid of government retaliation. He says his company pushed back and was told White House Deputy Chief of Staff Stephen Miller, who again was not at this meeting, was set on it.
4: Steve Miller himself had come to DHS and said that he did not want facilities that were comfortable. He did not want facilities that were humane. He wanted them to be difficult and painful because he wanted to make a point. Steve Miller certainly seemed to make that point to everyone, that he wanted it to be cruel. And this was what Miller had stated to the DHS at that time, director and deputy director.
3: This was literally a relay to you.
4: Yeah, we were in an official meeting. I would say in 25 years of working with the U.S. government, I've never been in that position before.
3: Now, in a statement to NPR, White House spokesperson Lauren Biss said the contractor's comments were, quote, false hearsay allegations from someone who has never met or talked with Stephen Miller, and that Miller, quote, has never made any remarks to anyone about wanting illegal aliens to have worse detention facility conditions, end quote. She didn't respond to repeated requests to interview Miller.
2: Okay, although I guess we do know that DHS went for these warehouses, tried to build these warehouses, and several attorneys general sued. Where does that stand?
3: So Homeland Security is selling several of them, but they're holding on to a few, including Maryland, Arizona, and New Jersey warehouses. Now, court orders and agreements between DHS and states forbid converting any of those into detention centers until there's environmental impact assessments. And that brings me back to New Jersey. At the end of summer, people started messaging me saying they believed ICE was secretly using the Roxbury, New Jersey warehouse to detain people. So I decided to investigate.
2: And found what?
3: Well, on the morning of September 4th, there was a raid in the town of Dover. That's 15 minutes from the Roxbury warehouse. One woman who asked NPR not to name her for fear of retribution told us she followed the ICE vehicle with the detained people all the way to the Roxbury warehouse. Steve, I also found people who say they were detained that morning. One man, now deported to Honduras, spoke to me anonymously. He fears repercussions for loved ones still in the U.S.
5: Me cogieron yendo para mi trabajo, nos llevaron para el Roxbury.
3: And he's saying, I was picked up on my way to work, the agents loaded me into a van, and they drove us to Roxbury, to the warehouse. He says they were handcuffed in the parking lot for several hours, and in a state of panic, he signed his deportation papers. Eventually, they were all transferred to an official ICE detention center.
2: Okay, so does this mean that ICE is breaking a court order about the use of warehouses like that?
3: Activists say it violates the order. Lawyers say technically it might not because ICE isn't converting the site into a detention facility. DHS declined to say whether they're using it to hold immigrants, citing pending litigation. But the New Jersey Attorney General told NPR they're looking into these reports.
2: So many new details. NPR's Jasmine Garst, thanks so much.
3: Thank you.
1: The Trump administration has a new effort to further question vaccine safety. NPR health correspondent Rob Stein has the details. Good morning, Rob.
6: Good morning, Michelle.
1: So Health Secretary Robert F. Kennedy Jr. has been making it harder to get some vaccines. So what is this new initiative about?
6: That's right. Kennedy has long argued that vaccines cause autism, even though that's been thoroughly debunked, and other serious complications. So now Kennedy has established a new clinic at the National Institutes of Health that will focus on vaccine complications. Kennedy's announcement didn't go into much detail about what that means exactly, but NPR obtained an internal memo that says the clinic will follow people who got vaccinated to identify possible risks and causes of injuries. The clinic will also look for new ways to care for people who experience problems, and the clinic may review the vaccine schedules the federal government recommends. Kennedy also proposed compensating doctors for reporting complications and requiring electronic medical records to track adverse reactions, and modernizing a government system for collecting reports of problems.
1: And what's been the reaction to this?
6: So, Michelle, vaccine experts say more research about vaccine safety is always welcome, but many argue that there is already convincing evidence that the benefits of vaccines outweigh any risks, which are very rare. I talked about this with Daniel Solomon. He directs the Institute for Vaccine Safety at Johns Hopkins University.
7: I'm a big proponent of more science in this space, but it needs to be done well. You don't want people that are unqualified or outside of their expertise going on fishing expeditions and creating spurious findings. And if you look at a lot of the information that's come out from this administration, people have raised concerns that it's inconsistent with the science.
1: So the worry here, let me make sure I understand, the worry here is that you've got possibly unqualified people putting their finger on the scale, and that this will heighten worries about vaccine risks.
6: Yeah, that's the worry. That's the concern, is that some think this may end up skewing the picture about vaccine safety. Dorit Rice studies vaccine policies at UC Law in San Francisco. Let's listen to what she had to say about this.
8: The actual thing that concerns me here is the idea of incentivizing doctors to report vaccine adverse reaction, which raised to me the concern of gaming the vaccine adverse reaction system. In other words, generating reports of things that aren't there because of incentives to make vaccine look more dangerous than they are.
6: You know, critics worry that these moves are really aimed at generating more doubt about vaccines at a time when vaccination rates are falling and, you know, vaccine-preventable diseases like measles are resurging.
1: Okay, what about measles? Let's talk a little bit about that. What is the administration doing about the measles vaccine?
6: Not much, frankly. You know, top health officials have been pretty much silent on the benefits of vaccines. Here's Dr. Jesse Goodman from Georgetown University. He was a top scientist at the Food and Drug Administration.
9: Right now, we have a crisis with measles outbreaks. We've had several deaths. I think it's great to strengthen vaccine safety, but where is the advocacy for the safety of these children and several adults who've died?
6: Same goes for promoting vaccines to protect people against the flu, which has come back early this year.
1: That is NPR health correspondent Rob Stein. Rob, thank you.
6: You bet, Michelle.

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4: From Alaska Public Media in Anchorage, I'm Ava White, and this is the Alaska Economic Report. In the last week, the price of Alaska North Slope crude jumped from $104.60 per barrel to $114.78 per barrel. The price of West Texas Intermediate barely rose from $89.38 per barrel to $89.44 per barrel. More and more Alaskans are struggling financially. A new study reveals that 37% of households in our state aren't earning enough to cover essential expenses like housing, food, childcare, and health care. That's dramatically more than sit below the federal poverty line. Alaska Public Media's Hannah Floor has been reporting on the issue and joins us now. Thanks for being here, Hannah. So tell me about this new study. What's it measuring?
5: Well, it's called ALICE, and that stands for Asset Limited Income Constrained Employed. And it's looking at this portion of the population that's kind of in this economic no man's land where they're above the federal poverty line. They often don't qualify for assistance programs like food stamps or Medicaid, but they are working steady jobs. Maybe they're professionals, but then the cost of living is so high that they're still struggling to get by. And researchers looked at the basic requirements, housing, food, healthcare, childcare, that sort of thing, and then calculated how much a person needs to make to afford those basics. And they found that 37% of households in Alaska don't make enough money to pay for the basics.
4: But how is that different than the federal poverty line?
5: So I talked to Mike Jones with the Institute of Social and Economic Research, and he told me that the federal poverty rate measures a very desperate group of people, but the formula no longer really works to measure everyone who's having a hard time making ends meet, and that's because the cost of necessities has changed so much since that was established. The formula for the federal poverty rate was developed in the 1960s, and they determine it by using the cost of food. The minimum amount of food you need to survive, they multiply that times three. If you fall below that, you are considered poor. But these days, things like housing and childcare make up a much bigger chunk of household economics. So the poverty line hasn't really kept up. I talked to John Bittner with the Anchorage Economic and Development Corporation. And he said that the poverty line is what the federal government uses to calculate eligibility for a lot of assistance programs and assess, you know, how people are doing economically.
6: There is a huge demographic that's being left out because we're being told that, yeah, no, you're not in poverty. But if you look at the actual data, absolutely you are.
4: What are the biggest expenses people face?
5: Well, John Bittner told me that the biggest expense is definitely housing. That's true here in Anchorage, where the average two-bedroom is now $1,720 to rent. Housing is the biggest expense around the rest of the state as well. And then childcare is also just huge, especially for those people with young children who aren't in school yet. Bittner says a lot of times that impacts the decisions that people make.
6: if it costs more for childcare than you're getting paid, you're not going back into the workforce. That doesn't make any sense.
7: So now that we have this information, what's next? What can this information be used for?
5: Yeah, that's something I asked the economists who helped put the study together. They said policymakers need to understand the scope of the problem before they can try and figure out solutions. You know, we can't fix what we don't know. And John Bittner told me he expects that a lot of this information is going to be used to back up new policy ideas during the next legislative session. But nobody has come knocking at his door yet. The study just came out at the end of September.
7: And you've been reporting on this study.
5: Well, I have been trying to. I'm hoping to find people who are in that Alice window above the poverty line, but income constrained. But it has been hard. And I kind of suspect that people don't want to talk about their economic struggles publicly, which, you know, I get. I actually fall in this category. I'm a working professional, but I'm also a single mom, and expenses are a real struggle. And the idea of publicly diving into those struggles, that's hard, right? Those are things I want to keep to myself. But I do think that there's a lot of value in sharing them and helping people understand, especially policymakers, understand what the realities of the economic climate are for this big portion of the population.
7: If someone wants to talk to you for this story, how can they get a hold of you?
5: My email is hflor@alaskapublic.org. And you can also look me up on the Alaska Public Media website. That bio has my email as well.
4: That was Alaska Public Media's Hannah Flohr talking about a new study showing that more than a third of households in Alaska aren't earning enough money to make ends meet. In Anchorage, I'm Ava White, and this is the Alaska Economic Report.
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2: 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I'm Michelle Martin.
11: And I'm Steve Inskeep. At a summit celebrating science and innovation, President Trump said he wants U.S. citizens to get PhDs in STEM fields. He's putting $100 million behind that effort.
12: We will always be on top. There's nobody that can compete with us. Nobody.
11: Although the administration has also created a lot of uncertainty for PhDs and the research they do. NPR's Alyssa Nadworny is covering this. Alyssa, good morning.
13: Good morning.
11: Okay, so what was this event about?
13: The White House used the event to announce investments into U.S. innovation. It included federal dollars, like that $100 million program, but it also included private sector investment for research in things like AI and tech. And that's a shift away from the federal government funding innovation and more toward private companies funding it. Trump said he was ushering in a golden age of science research, but Steve, that idea really runs contrary to what academics and research scientists have seen these last 2 years.
11: Yeah, okay, so STEM, I'm just trying to remember. Science, technology, engineering, math, that's what we're talking
13: Correct.
11: About here? Hopefully I've
13: yep.
11: got it right. So how was the news received that the president makes this announcement?
13: Look, researchers I've talked to have really painted a picture of chaos in the scientific research community. They've told me about federal research grants that were cut or stalled. We're talking labs being shut down, projects halted, researchers let go. In the last 2 years, the Trump administration has canceled or paused more than $11 billion in federal research money to universities. I talked with Noam Ross. He is a scientist who co-founded the Grant Witness Project, which is an organization that tracks federal grant funding.
14: I am always enthusiastic about more investment into science, but you could think of this as someone planting a tree somewhere where they just burned down a forest. We've lost so much scientific investment under this administration.
13: He says that this relatively small new program is just a drop in the bucket, considering that the administration cut hundreds of millions of dollars in science education grants at places like the National Science Foundation and the National Institutes of Health. And this frustration really fits into this pervasive feeling that U.S. scientific research is falling behind countries like China. And a lot of people point to Trump administration cuts and immigration policy as the culprit.
15: You better explain that. How is research connected to immigration policy?
13: Well, one of the things that historically has made the U.S. the top research destination is that the best talent from around the world, they want to train in the U.S. They want to work in U.S. labs and conduct research. But immigration policies have made that more difficult. There have been disruptions in getting student visas. The administration has tried to limit the amount of time a student can study here. And just this week, the Department of Homeland Security proposed charging foreign students up to $100,000 for a popular postgraduate work visa. And that's had a concrete impact on college campuses. Enrollment for international students in U.S. grad programs is down. Many research institutions have shrunk or even closed PhD programs. And, you know, it's unclear what this $100 million fellowship is going to do.
15: NPR's Alyssa Nadworny, thanks so much.
13: You bet.
2: 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NPR's Sequoia Carrillo visited her.
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17: It's Tuesday, and I'm at tutoring again.
18: Say limb.
17: Limb.
18: Instead of broom, say
17: list.
18: Nice.
17: Hi, I'm Cora Walsh, and I have dyslexia.
18: This is my story.
16: Walsh's winning podcast focused on her journey with dyslexia, one that started all the way back in third grade.
17: Well, we just took a test today.
16: I caught up with her in Rockville Center on Long Island to see how things are going.
17: Good.
16: We walked from her middle school back to her house a few streets over. She walks home from school every day, and the movement helps clear her mind.
17: I want to be a doctor, and I want to go to Princeton.
19: Oh, wow.
17: And major in neuroscience.
19: Oh my.
16: After years of trying to figure out how her own brain processes information, she's now fascinated by it. Also, she watches the HBO show The Pitt and said she likes how much they use their hands to solve problems.
19: Do you want to be working that fast?
17: No.
19: No. Okay.
17: I need to breathe a little bit.
16: Things like art projects or science experiments are her favorite ways to learn. Her least favorite? English class. Although, since she started tutoring for dyslexia a few years ago, it has gotten a bit easier. Here's a bit more of her podcast.
17: When I look at a word, I see it as normal as anyone else would see it. The letters, like, don't move or anything.
20: For some reason, it just doesn't process as well. And I stumble over a lot of them sometimes. Add words in or take words out that are important. As I got older, I was falling more and more behind. In third grade, we had book clubs, and you were put into groups of what your level was. People were reading longer, bigger, more exciting books, and I was just reading a really small, easy book. You know, I wanted to read one of those big books, but I couldn't. It was just so hard.
16: Now, a seventh grader, Walsh has come a long way. She told me she's been in tutoring for 2 years, and her hard work outside the classroom is paying off.
17: I think I'm a better reader now, and I enjoy it a lot more. I feel more comfortable, like, reading bigger books, but, like, not too big.
16: Her mom, Emily Johnson, said this summer was a turning point. While on vacation, she saw her daughter reading the first Hunger Games book.
21: This was the first time she said to me this summer, "Mom, I think I enjoy reading this book." And that's the first time she's really ever expressed that.
16: It was a long journey to get to this point, but Walsh and her parents are excited to see where it goes. And they were so proud when she won this year's contest. It wasn't something she always thought she could do, but now, how do you feel?
17: I feel really excited and proud of myself that I created something really cool and interesting that everyone can listen to.
16: Walsh hopes that her podcast might help dyslexia feel a little less scary for listeners and maybe even reach younger students who are still trying to figure out their own learning styles.
17: Always try your hardest and don't sell yourself short. Trying is probably the best thing, like, you can do.
16: She's still trying. She just checked out that second Hunger Games book from the library. Sequoia Carrillo, NPR News, New York.
2: 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This is Morning Edition from NPR News. I'm Michelle Martin.
15: And I'm Steve Inskeep.
0: Good morning, my dear friends. It is 1 minute before 6 a.m. Happy Friday. It's Friday, the 9th of October, 2026. And you're listening to KUAC 89.9 FM Fairbanks, educating every generation. I'm your host this morning, Amanda Randles. It is currently 20 degrees and clear this morning in Fairbanks with light northeast winds. And my friends, I know I live in a cold spot, but I had a brisk 12 degrees at my house this morning. The record high temperature for this date in Fairbanks was 67 in 1911, and the record low temperature was one below in 1928. Today, expect mostly sunny skies, highs to 40 degrees, increasing clouds tonight with a slight chance of mixed rain and snow late overnight, lows around 30. Tomorrow in Fairbanks, mostly cloudy, slight chance of rain and snow, highs to 46 degrees.
2: Good morning. Ukraine is taking back land from Russia. They call the offensive Operation Vivaldi. How are they advancing across deadly ground using robots and drones? Joanna Kakissis reports in Morning Edition from NPR News. President Trump made an explicit connection between the war in Iran and the midterm election. I'm Michelle Martin.
15: And I'm Steve Inskeep. He said in writing he will not attack Iran at all until the midterms, when many voters are judging an unpopular war. Also, the Nobel Peace Prize goes to a South African lawyer and judge. She defended Nelson Mandela, then became a judge at the International Criminal Court. It's Friday, October 9th. This day in 2012, the Taliban tried to kill the activist Malala Yousafzai. She survived and later received the Nobel Peace Prize. The news is next.
1: Live from NPR News in Washington, I'm Corva Coleman. Forecasters say Hurricane Isaias has now become a major Category 3 hurricane. Top sustained winds are 120 miles per hour. The storm is 170 miles south of the mouth of the Mississippi River. The Secretary of Homeland Security is defending ICE agents who shot and wounded a migrant man from the Dominican Republic yesterday in New York City. Secretary Mark Wayne Mullen says the migrant should not be in the United States. He blamed jurisdictions such as New York for allowing them to remain.
22: Through ICE and DHS, our men and women out there every day, we're enforcing our nation's laws. We're not picking and choosing which laws to enforce like these sanctuary politicians. We're enforcing our nation's laws. Why is that controversial?
1: When ICE agents fired into the man's car yesterday, Mullen says they did not know a five-year-old child was also in the vehicle. The child was not injured. New York officials have protested over the incident. It's not clear why the ICE agents opened fire. Stocks opened higher this morning as crude oil prices dip. NPR's Scott Horsley reports the Dow Jones Industrial Average rose about 150 points in early trading.
23: Oil prices backed off their recent highs after President Trump said he would not order widespread military strikes on Iran until after the midterm elections next month. The average price of gasoline in the U.S. inched up about a penny per gallon overnight, while diesel prices dipped by a similar amount. The World Trade Organization has raised its forecast for global trade this year, despite the disruption caused by fighting in the Middle East. The WTO says importers and exporters are adjusting to the conflict, while the artificial intelligence boom continues to drive up demand. And mortgage rates have climbed to their highest level in almost 3 years. Freddie Mac says the average rate on a 30-year home loan is now 7.4%. Scott Horsley, NPR News, Washington.
1: Authorities in Russia say they've lifted public health restrictions following the death of a 28-year-old lab worker at a plague research institute in Siberia. NPR's Charles Maines reports this has raised concerns about a potential outbreak of plague.
24: Ever since the death of a female lab technician in Russia's Irkutsk region last week, Russian health authorities have insisted she succumbed to an unknown form of pneumonia rather than the plague. Irkutsk Governor Igor Kobzov all but declared that version final. Kobzov said the deceased lab technician had been vaccinated and was immune to the deadly pathogen she worked with. He also said thousands of tests found no evidence of infection among other lab workers and that life in Irkutsk would be going back to normal. The de facto declaration of an end to the investigation comes despite calls by the World Health Organization and the White House for more Russian transparency about the case.
1: NPR's Charles Maines. This is NPR. The winner of this year's Nobel Peace Prize is former United Nations Human Rights Chief and international jurist Navi Pillay. She led a UN inquiry on the occupied Palestinian territory. The Israeli Foreign Ministry condemned the choice today. It said the Nobel Committee has rewarded the biggest lie of the 21st century. In the U.S., Curtis Flowers has died. The Mississippi man was at the center of a national debate on racial bias in jury selection. He was tried multiple times for the same crime. Eventually, he had his death sentence tossed out by the U.S. Supreme Court. Gaylene James of Mississippi Public Broadcasting has more.
3: Curtis Flowers spent more than 22 years behind bars, wrongly accused of murder. Flowers, who was black, was charged in the 1996 killings of four people at a furniture store in Winona, Mississippi. Over the next two decades, prosecutors tried him six times. Then, in 2019, the Supreme Court threw out his conviction, ruling that prosecutors improperly excluded black jurors. Flowers was 26 when he was arrested. He was 50 when Mississippi dropped the charges against him in 2020. He was 56 when he died at home on Wednesday. No cause of death has been released. In a statement, lawyers for Curtis Flowers write, quote, "His name is etched into the U.S. Supreme Court jurisprudence about what it means to fight for a fair trial free from racial bias in the selection of jurors." For NPR News, I'm Gaylene James in Jackson, Mississippi.
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4: 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Now playing in theaters.
0: 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Sunrise today will be at 8:29 a.m., sunset tonight at 6:48 p.m. That gives us 10 hours and 23 minutes of the sun above the horizon, a loss of 6 minutes and 40 seconds from yesterday. And we currently have a waning crescent moon very close to the new moon with 1.5% illumination. The official new moon is early tomorrow morning. And there is a high chance of aurora this morning. I saw a lovely display when I was walking the dog. Take a step outside and look up. KUAC is supported by the Unitarian Universalist Fellowship of Fairbanks, an open-minded community funded on respect for one another, honoring every person's search for truth and meaning. Sundays at 10:30 a.m., information at uuff.org.
2: It's Morning Edition from NPR News. I'm Michelle Martin.
15: And I'm Steve Inskeep. Ukraine has launched a new military offensive against Russian invaders, deploying the latest technology and an ironic name.
2: The offensive is named after a classical composer, and it's designed to endure on a battlefield where human beings can hardly survive. It uses both drones and robots.
15: NPR's Joanna Kakissis is following this from Kyiv. Hi, Joanna.
5: Hey, Steve.
15: How does this offensive work?
5: So this is part of a complex counteroffensive near the eastern city of Lyman. Ukraine's 3rd Army Corps planned it for months. The military says its soldiers used electronic warfare and aerial drones to blind Russian reconnaissance. And then they destroyed Russian firepower and supply routes. And then after that, they sent in land robots, which are these unmanned ground vehicles that look like small trucks, to weaken Russian positions. And then assault groups went in to clear those positions. Now, the Ukrainians say they took back roughly 68 square miles, and that's about three times the size of Manhattan.
15: Okay, sounds impressive, although we should note there have been offensives and counteroffensives before, mm-hmm. and the lines maybe don't move ultimately that much. Is this operation still underway?
5: Well, yes, it is. The commander of the 3rd Army Corps, Andriy Beletsky, said last month that the counteroffensive is called Operation Vivaldi. It's a reference to the Italian composer's famous violin concertos of the Four Seasons, and you've probably heard it. Bum, bum, bum, bum, ba-da-da.
15: Da-da-da. Canada.
5: Canada, you know it.
15: Exactly. Yeah.
5: Many people know it. And Beletsky says this counteroffensive is just in its first season. And now in this video by the Third Army Corps, a soldier who uses the call sign Jackson, as is customary in the Ukrainian military, he says they continue to destroy Russian troops there. He's saying as soon as they appear on our land, we catch up to them very quickly and we neutralize them.
15: What makes this movement important?
5: Well, it's happening in the Donbas region, which Russia has been fighting since 2014 to take from Ukraine. Russia occupies much of the region, but is pressing for Ukraine to give up the rest of it as part of any peace deal. Ukraine has refused. Operation Vivaldi shows that a Russian sweep of Donbas is not inevitable, and that the Ukrainians can make breakthroughs on a battlefield that is just saturated with drones.
15: Joanna, I just want to remember that Russian missiles and drones continue flying over that front line and continue hitting Ukrainian cities.
5: Yeah, that's right. Just yesterday, there was just this horrific strike on a public bus in Kramatorsk. This is one of two fortress cities in the Donbas that the Ukrainians still control. The Russians dropped guided aerial bombs on the city, hitting the bus, and at least 30 people were killed and dozens more were injured, according to local authorities.
15: How are people managing those continued attacks on civilians?
5: Well, you know, some are leaving cities that are under attack, and that includes Kyiv, where I live. And Ukrainian authorities say Russian strikes are also destroying energy and water facilities, causing outages and shortages. The Ukrainians say it's part of a wider campaign by Russia to make Ukrainian cities unlivable.
15: Okay. NPR's Joanna Kakissis in Kyiv. Thanks for the update.
5: You're welcome.
2: For more on this, we've called Christina Harward. She is the Russia deputy team lead at the Institute for the Study of War. That's a nonpartisan public policy research organization. Its Russia team produces daily assessments of Russia's full-scale invasion of Ukraine. Good morning. Thanks for joining us.
6: Thanks, Michelle. Great to be here.
2: So how significant are the gains that Ukraine has made with Operation Vivaldi?
6: So they are absolutely very significant. Not only in the innovation and the creativity we've seen and the tactics that they've employed, but also with the months and months of planning that it seemingly went into preparing the battlefield for these counterattacks and then the subsequent liberations of these territories. But also, if you kind of zoom out, this Operation Vivaldi, at least the bits of it that have been divulged so far by the Ukrainian military, have really disrupted some major Russian plans that they were hoping to achieve in the coming months and year in terms of how they were going to take the fortress belt, right? So that heavily fortified, heavily defended backbone of Ukraine's defense in Donetsk Oblast. Now that the Ukrainians have eliminated this salient up here in the area near Liman, these Russian plans have really gone out the window. The Russian military command is having to go back to the drawing board and figure out what they're going to do now.
2: So I take your point about the planning that went into this, the creativity that this demonstrates, the success of this, taking back an area the size of three Manhattans, as we just heard. But Russia is still occupying far more than that. Can this be scaled up?
6: Yep, that's absolutely the question I think we're all looking here to answer. Now, the one thing I'll note is we are starting to see trickles of information that the Ukrainians are counterattacking and even starting to retake some territory a little bit more to the south, so due east of Slavyansk and Kramatorsk. Unsure if this is a part of Operation Vivaldi, if this is another season, this might be another operation that we're seeing unfold, but nonetheless, it does seem the Ukrainians are able to keep pushing in other areas beyond the area where Operation Vivaldi began. Mm-hmm. The other thing I would note is General Beletsky, who is overseeing Operation Vivaldi, is now going to be commanding a much larger area. So we're definitely going to want to keep an eye out on what he does in the coming months as he takes over this larger area for command.
2: So while Ukraine is making gains on the ground, Russia is intensifying its airstrikes, as we just heard, with sometimes, you know, just really devastating results. Who would you say has the upper hand?
6: So the strikes are likely going to be very difficult this winter. Russia has a couple new types of technology that are very much exploiting and leveraging as best they can to try to make these strikes as devastating as they can to Ukrainian infrastructure, civilian life, Ukrainian economy, etc. They are very aware that Ukraine has a shortage of Patriot interceptors and has had a shortage for many months now. But they also are starting to use new types of drones and almost quasi-cruise missiles that they've debuted recently that fly incredibly fast and are very difficult for now for the Ukrainians to down. Now, obviously, again, the Ukrainians are very innovative. They're rather quick in their research and development plans, processes. So we are seeing them already starting to field test and hopefully soon deploy at scale some of these countermeasures to these new faster drones and quasi-cruise missiles.
2: Ukraine's president warned when he was at the UN that Russia is preparing a winter offensive with strikes on the energy infrastructure that people need to survive the cold. You were just sort of hinting at that. Does Ukraine have the defense capabilities to meet new waves of Russian airstrikes?
6: So I think there are going to be parts of the Russian strike campaign that Ukraine will likely in the coming weeks and months be able to figure out how to rather effectively and efficiently and consistently defend against. So that's going to be the drones. The problem is still going to be the ballistic missiles. Again, just worldwide, there is that shortage of Patriot interceptors. And so that is really what Ukraine needs right now, particularly as it continues to work with its European partners to produce its own anti-ballistic air defense system. That's not quite ready yet.
2: Apologies if I'm asking you to speculate, but do you think that NATO will provide this in the end?
6: I definitely think we're seeing from various NATO states working with Ukraine to give them what they can, completely understanding, I think they are, that this winter is likely to be particularly bad given the already very intense and targeted nature of the strike campaign. And Russia seems to be starting their strike against the energy grid earlier than ever this year.
2: So before we let you go, do you think this war can be won on the battlefield? Or at the end of the day, does it still require a negotiated end with somebody perhaps like the U.S. as the kind of the mediator?
6: Yeah, so I think to answer that question, you know, the first thing to really think about is how do we even get Putin to think about stopping his war? And so we really need to negate his theory of victory. And right now, one of Putin's theories of victory is that he is convinced that his Russian forces, albeit slow and at incredible cost, can continue to advance all along the front line every day, all day. The Ukrainians are starting to show that that is not true. So if the Ukrainians keep this up and Putin gets reliable information about Ukrainian successes, he might have to rethink.
2: That's Christina Harwin. She's with the Institute for the Study of War. Thank you so much for these insights.
6: My pleasure. Thank you.
15: The National Hurricane Center says preparations for Hurricane Isaias should be rushed to completion because the weather's about to go downhill quickly. Isaias is the first official hurricane in the Atlantic this year, and it's very late in the season for that. Hasn't happened this late in 60 years of modern record keeping. NPR's Lauren Sommer asked why.
7: It's been a very unusual hurricane season in the Atlantic this year.
8: Extremely quiet, very long period without any hurricanes.
7: Susanna Camargo.

0: predictable, but not unexpected.
1: This is not a surprise since we have had forecast of an El Niño.
0: Not just an El Niño, a super El Niño. El Niño is a naturally occurring climate pattern that kicks in every few years. It happens when the Pacific Ocean gets extremely warm around the equator, which sends ripple effects into the atmosphere and changes weather patterns globally. In the Atlantic, it changes the winds.
1: That's a problem because you can imagine, you know, you have some clouds, they're trying to organize and become a hurricane.
0: Storms that become hurricanes have to start spinning in that classic hurricane shape to really gain power.
1: If the winds are pushing the bottom part of those clouds to one direction and the top in another direction, it would be hard for those clouds to become more organized and become a hurricane.
0: The storms tend to get ripped apart, which means fewer Atlantic hurricanes during El Niño years. In the Pacific, it's been the opposite story. El Niños tend to mean more hurricanes there. Hawaii has had some close calls with several hurricanes this year, and the heavy rains and winds damaged communities on several islands. Some of the Pacific hurricanes are also examples of what scientists expect to see in a hotter climate with warmer oceans.
1: What we're seeing is very intense hurricanes, the Cat 4s, Cat 5s, and also how often they go through this, what we call rapid intensification, when they blow up in intensity very fast.
0: The warmer the ocean, the faster and stronger a hurricane can grow. Camargo says Hurricane Isaias could do some major damage due to rain and storm surge. And even if this year ends quietly in the Atlantic, no one should get too comfortable. After El Niños come La Niñas, which usually mean a more active Atlantic hurricane season. Lauren Sommer, NPR News.
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3: 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From the National Weather Service, Nome and other southern Seward Peninsula communities have a coastal flood advisory in effect through 4 a.m. tomorrow morning. High tides 4 to 6 feet above the normal high tide line are possible. Some flooding and coastal erosion could occur. Nome can expect water in the Belmont subdivision. Teller may have flooding on portions of Front Avenue. Nome has a high tide this morning, or had a high tide this morning at 5:13 a.m. The next high tide this afternoon will be at 4:34 p.m. at a regular height of 1.1 feet. Good luck, Nome. Coming up in the KUAC News at 6:30, Alaska's four candidates for governor offered their plans to boost the state's economy and address other issues during last night's debate for the state. President Trump plans to hold a rally in Wasilla on Tuesday to promote Senator Dan Sullivan's re-election. And Delta Junction voters elected three council members in Tuesday's municipal election, and voters in Eagle re-elected their mayor. Those stories and more coming up on the KUAC News. And coming up later this morning during Science Friday on this week's Beyond the Weather, Dan Bross talks with Rick Toman about Fairbanks' trend towards less October snowfall. You can hear that during Science Friday today between 10 a.m. and noon here on KUAC. 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
6: And

0: I'm Steve Inske. President Trump's administration is still arguing in court over his bid to block the work of news organizations whose coverage he doesn't like. Last month, Trump had the White House aides revoke the press passes of more than 70 journalists who work for CNN, MS Now, and Politico. Those outlets took him to court, saying he was pretty obviously trampling on their freedom of speech and of the press, and a judge temporarily forced the White House to give those passes back. Then the judge heard arguments yesterday about what to do next, because the administration is persisting in its case. NPR media correspondent David Folkenflik is covering this. David, good morning.
1: Good morning, Steve.
0: Okay, Justice Department lawyers paid by taxpayer dollars went back into court to argue this case. What did they say?
1: So, arguments made by Justice Department lawyer named Michael Velchik, and he stressed heavily the idea of national security, that these news outlets had essentially revealed things that could damage national security, and that the administration had the right, essentially, to, once invoking that, strip these passes away and not really be questioned too much about it. Furthermore, he made an argument that the White House is a sacred space. President of the United States chooses who to invite in, whether they're dignitaries or regular citizens or journalists. We certainly saw President Trump in mid-September, the 18th, start blasting CNN, MS Now, and Politico for being too negative on him. He says, hey, you know, they can do that, but that doesn't mean they get to do that from here at the White House. Boom. He makes that announcement on Truth Social. He does it publicly. And within a day or two, they're banned. Their passes stripped.
0: Very, very interesting argument to be made by this president that one should be that the White House is sacred and one should be dignified there. But let's just set that aside. President is in charge. Why should he not be able to determine who comes in the door?
1: Well, you hinted at it in your introduction, of course. I mean, the first reason is the First Amendment, is that he has articulated his reason up front that he doesn't like what they're doing. He doesn't like the way they're covering him. He thinks they're being too negative. He's pointing to their content, the very nature of their coverage. And actually, give the president a little credit. He doesn't have to invite any of them in. Having granted those press passes, according to a lot of legal precedents about this very issue, he can't revoke it if he doesn't like their coverage. That's a First Amendment issue. Secondly, there's a question of due process. That's in the Fifth Amendment, which says you can't have something taken away from you from the government without some kind of notification and without a process to appeal it. And Ted Boutros is this distinguished First Amendment lawyer. He's argued on behalf of NPR in the past. He's arguing on behalf of these news outlets now. He says they're also making up reasons after the fact. He says the president is our best witness on this. You know, the Justice Department comes in here citing national security, but we know exactly why this is. And legal precedent suggests is that it's a big enough deal to trample First and Fifth Amendment rights. Basically, if the government's shown to have done that, it loses because it's done what's called irreparable harm.
0: Okay, so what exactly is the judge being asked to rule on now?
1: So this judge is a Trump appointee, but he had issued a two-week restraining order. He's extended it for 2 days, and that basically has said, hey, hold off. You have to restore these passes while I figure all this out. These outlets are saying, stop this permanently. And ultimately, his question is, can these news organizations cover the president of the United States the way they think is appropriate, or is it dependent on his whim? And all of these arguments, if you look at the presidential right, the question of national security, the question of, as they're arguing, that the presidency is more important than the courts, speak to an all-encompassing vision of presidential power.
0: NPR's David Folkenflik, thanks.
1: You bet.
2: It's time now for StoryCorps and a remembrance of the U.S. war in Afghanistan that began 25 years ago. Captain Ahmad Khalid Nouri was an Afghan special operations officer fighting alongside U.S. troops. Wida Sabr worked in Afghanistan's presidential palace. One night, Nouri showed up unexpectedly at Sabr's home to ask for her hand in marriage.
3: In our culture, it's very common for families to receive the proposals before marriage and to either accept or deny.
4: And my mom said no to you. My father served at the military, and I lost my dad when I was 13 years old. My mom, she's thinking, my daughter will become a widow because this man working with the Afghan special forces.
3: And I kept asking again and again.
4: And my mom said no to you.
3: But then Afghanistan collapsed.
4: I remember you called my mom and you said, I want to marry Vida tomorrow because we work with the government. If the Taliban find us, definitely they will kill us.
3: Yes.
4: And we organized the marriage for the next evening. I did not remember nothing, only that I said yes, yes, yes, yes. And after that, we become a husband and wife. And the next day you said, Vida, we should go to the airport. We only had one bag with our phone, passport and documents. I remember every Taliban checkpoints. As much as I can, I try to cover my face by burqa. And I was so worried if Taliban capture you. We were lucky to escape that.
3: The very first day when we got here in the United States, I remember I was really broken. Losing my country was the very saddest event of my life.
4: Yes, I remember those tough days. But luckily, during this new life, we blessed with a daughter. And she makes my heart, my mind, my soul very calm.
3: Yes. When I have a tough day and I get back home and I see her with two teeth smiling, that helped me to forget what was hard. She's our cause now. I feel very proud as a man, a husband, now as a dad. And the reason why I am resilient today, why I continue to move forward and not give up, is because of you.
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0: Live from NPR News in Washington, I'm Dave Mattingly. Residents and tourists in coastal Alabama and along the Florida Panhandle are being advised to make final storm preparations ahead of Hurricane Isaias. The storm has intensified to a major Category 3 hurricane with top sustained winds of 120 miles per hour. It's expected to make landfall tonight or early tomorrow between Mobile Bay in Alabama and the Destin area of Florida. A new survey shows a growing number of Medicare recipients in the U.S. are turning to artificial intelligence to compare plans during this month's open enrollment. NPR's Windsor Johnston reports.
1: The survey by eHealth found 61% of Medicare beneficiaries plan to use AI to compare coverage. Whitney Stinham is the company's vice president of consumer enablement. She says AI can help explain confusing terms, but may lack current information about which doctors and prescriptions a plan covers. She also warns shoppers about suspicious calls.
2: If an unexpected caller calls and asks you for your Medicare number or financial information and pressures you for immediate action, hang up and verify who you're dealing with.
1: She also recommends verifying AI's answers directly with Medicare or the insurance company. Windsor Johnston, NPR News.
0: This is NPR News. The Pentagon says the execution of former U.S. Army Major Nedal Hassan will be live-streamed. Hassan is scheduled to be executed by firing squad on December 3rd. He was convicted of killing 13 people and injuring more than 30 others in an attack at Fort Hood, Texas. For the second time this week, the airport in Saudi Arabia's capital has come under attack. NPR's Aya Batraoui says Iranian-backed Houthi rebels were responsible for the strikes.
3: Saudi Arabia says three Saudi citizens, including a commercial pilot, were killed and a number of people wounded in attacks on Thursday that targeted Riyadh's international airport. Saudi Arabia's aviation authority says the attacks struck a Saudi aircraft and a building. It's at least the third time this week that Houthi missiles pierced through Saudi air defenses, killing and wounding people at Riyadh Airport and another airport in the south. Yemen's Houthis say they're targeting Saudi air bases and airports in response to hundreds of Saudi airstrikes this week on Yemen that they say have killed and wounded people there. The UN says the fighting in Yemen between Saudi-backed Yemeni government forces and the Iran-backed Houthis has displaced nearly 200,000 people. Aya Batraoui, NPR News, Dubai.
0: Lyft says it will pay nearly $273 million to settle a lawsuit with the state of California. It accused the company of wage theft by classifying its drivers as independent contractors. I'm Dave Mattingly in Washington.
4: 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We mentioned the high coastal flooding advisory for Nome a little bit earlier. There's also a high wind advisory for the Healy and Denali Park areas, particularly Windy Pass. Starting this afternoon around 4 p.m. through early Sunday morning, expect southeast winds 20 to 30 miles per hour, gusting to 65 miles per hour.
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6: Good morning and happy Friday, October 9th. With KUAC News, I'm Tim Ellis. Alaska's four candidates for governor offered their visions Thursday night for how to bolster the state's economy, plan for natural disasters, and support the state's schools during the debate for the state, hosted by Alaska Public Media, KTOO, and Alaska's news source. One of the sharpest moments was the back and forth over a question on how the candidates would work with people who disagree with them politically. Jonathan Kreis Tompkins, a Democratic former legislator, said compromise was a virtue. And he said that Republican businesswoman Bernadette Wilson would continue the dysfunction in state government that he attributed to incumbent Governor Mike Dunleavy.
7: If you like the last 8 years, you can get four more, and it's a very clear and easy choice on the ballot. But the kind of dysfunction and record-breaking legislatures for most number of vetoes, I don't think Alaskans want any more of that.
6: Wilson said her opponents were more concerned with, quote, singing kumbaya than with delivering results.
8: You've had bipartisan coalitions in the House and in the Senate. How has that worked for you, Alaska? Are you any better off today than you were 10, 20, or 30 years ago?
6: Republican former Anchorage Mayor Dave Bronson offered a rebuttal to Wilson, saying that state government gridlock has been a major problem.
9: We haven't been going down there and singing kumbaya. That's the point. The governor and the legislature have not been getting along down there. And Jonathan and I, opposite sides of the political spectrum, agree you still need to go down there and work with the other. Everyone's tired of this fighting and this screaming and hollering at each other, as am I.
6: Republican former Attorney General Treg Taylor said he had experience working across the aisle and pointed to his work with the country's other attorneys general, as well as the state's bipartisan legislature.
10: We successfully passed legislation to hold drug dealers responsible for drug overdose. They now get a sentence of murder, a charge of murder. And it all comes down to treating people with dignity and respect.
6: You can watch or listen to the full debate at alaskapublic.org. Election Day is November 3rd. President Donald Trump plans to hold a rally in Wasilla on Tuesday to promote Senator Dan Sullivan's re-election. That's according to a spokesperson for the Republican National Committee. Alaska Public Media reports that Trump is scheduled to speak at 3:30 p.m. at the Menard Sports Center in Wasilla. Doors to the venue open at noon. Polls have shown that Sullivan, a Republican, faces stiff competition from Democrat Mary Peltola. Trump's visit will be the second White House campaign swing to Alaska within a week. Vice President J.D. Vance rallied for Sullivan in Fairbanks on Monday. The venue is small for a Trump rally. The city of Wasilla's website says the arena seats 3,500 for concerts. Wasilla is one of the most Republican parts of the state. Sullivan won the area by wide margins in the August open primary, despite finishing 8 percentage points behind Peltola statewide. Alaska's race is one of seven Senate contests nationwide that are now considered toss-ups. Democrats have to win four of them and hold their advantage in other states to gain control of the Senate. Unofficial results from Tuesday's municipal elections in smaller communities around the interior are reflecting low voter turnout and a lack of candidates that's resulted in city councils facing the necessity of appointing write-ins or members of the public to fill empty council seats. Delta Junction voters elected three city council members, and a fourth seat has yet to be filled. According to unofficial results provided by the city, Pete Hallgren will serve another three-year term in seat F, and Tim Webb will occupy seat E. Voters also elected a new member to the council. Her name is Kimba Crockett Manning, and she'll occupy seat B. All of the candidates ran uncontested, and all were elected to three-year terms. The fourth seat up for election this year remains vacant. Delta City Clerk Andrea Peters says she's talking with three write-ins to determine if any of them are interested in serving on the council in seat C.
11: If not, council members will appoint someone to fill the seat. Peters said about 11% of Delta's registered voters turned out for the election. Also Tuesday, voters elected two new members of the Deltana Community Corporation Board of Directors. The DCC is a nonprofit that administers grants and provides support for areas outside of Delta City limits. Justin Harris defeated incumbent Kurt Schmidt in the race for Board Seat C, and Chris Jepson outpolled James Squires for Seat D. Newcomers Barb Parker and Rick Stille were unopposed and will represent Seats E and F, respectively. All of the directors were elected to 3-year terms on the board. In the tiny town of Eagle, a community of 89 residents near the Canadian border, Mayor Dan Helmer was re-elected to another term.
12: I had no challenger. I ran unopposed for my seat, seat E.
11: Helmer said council member William Moulton didn't run for re-election to seat D, and no candidate stepped forward to run, so the seat remains vacant.
12: He declined to run again this year, and there was no other takers for that seat.
11: The mayor said 7 voters submitted absentee ballots, and 15 ballots were cast on Tuesday. In Nenana, 2 candidates ran unopposed for 3-year terms for 2 city council seats, Jason Mayrin for seat A and Nicholas Mayrin for seat B. The Denali Borough and City of Anderson will both hold their local elections on November 3rd. Alaska's major airports in Anchorage and Fairbanks are on track to set a new annual passenger record following a busy first half of the year. That's according to a report from the State Transportation Department. Lex Yelverton is a spokesperson for Ted Stevens Anchorage International Airport.
13: We remain on track to potentially set a new passenger record, but there are still several months left in the year, so we'll continue watching the numbers closely.
11: Alaska Public Media reports that the Anchorage and Fairbanks International Airports handled more than 3.2 million passengers during the first 6 months of the year, a 7% increase compared to the same period in 2025. The growth has been driven by new airline service and increased seat capacity, according to the report. Southwest Airlines began flying to Alaska this summer, and several other airlines introduced new routes. Alaska is considered a premier travel destination, and Yelverton says the passenger growth reflects that.
13: Looking ahead to 2027, we're encouraged by the momentum we're seeing, and our focus going into 2027 is on sustaining it.
11: July set a separate record. It was the busiest month ever recorded at Fairbanks and Anchorage airports, with nearly 460,000 passengers passing through. Fairbanks International spokesperson Haley Standish said Thursday in a written statement that the airport, quote, continues to see strong demand for air travel, particularly during our peak summer tourism season, unquote. Standish said Fairbanks International has seen airlines that operate out of there add capacity in that market. She cited Alaska Airlines' use of larger aircraft on its seasonal Portland service, and also Delta adding capacity on its Seattle and Minneapolis routes. She added, quote, we've continued to see positive momentum into the fall with a 2.46% increase in passengers screened by TSA in September compared to the same month in 2025, unquote. She said Fairbanks International is focused on building momentum by strengthening existing service and continuing to pursue additional nonstop destinations. For KUAC News, I'm Tim Ellis.

0: Russia's clampdown on the press went into overdrive after its full-scale invasion of Ukraine. In the face of personal threats and censorship, many independent journalists fled Russia. Next time, here and now.
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2: Good morning, I'm Steve Inskeep. Instagram users noticed the app really likes this song by Creed. 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A software bug has been taking that song higher. It's Morning Edition.
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4: It's Morning Edition from NPR News. I'm Michelle Martin.
2: And I'm Steve Inskeep. Good morning. Colleges are adding some new majors to attract new students and maybe adapt to a changing job market. Here are our colleagues, Waylon Wong and Ricky Mulvey at the Indicator for Planet Money.
5: Eddie Hernandez is a professor in human anatomy and physiology at UT San Antonio. His students call him Dr. H, so we will too. Dr. H said conversations about a new health sciences degree program started a few years ago.
6: We have a fantastic biology degree, but it seemed a little broad, and it also seemed like it didn't reflect our specific population of students.
7: Students like Case Brown. A few months ago, Dr. H told Case, guess what? The college has this new major. It checks off all the prereqs that you need for medical school, plus you'll get more tailored courses that will prepare you for an actual career as a doctor.
8: Dr. H came to me, he was like, hey, Case, this is new. This is how it benefits you. I was like, cool, sign me up.
7: Dr. H says by his last count, there are around 500 undergraduates in the current cohort.
5: And he says that if these future doctors and physician's assistants stay in Texas to build the careers, that will be another win for the program.
7: And sustainable careers are the ultimate goal of these new degrees. That puts programs without a clear pathway to a job on the chopping block.
5: The last decade or so has already been hard for the liberal arts in the U.S. The number of bachelor's degrees awarded in humanities is down 30% since 2012. That's according to the American Academy of Arts and Sciences.
7: Jason Fox is the chief academic officer at the Savannah College of Art and Design in Savannah, Georgia. Jason's college has art right there in its name, and yet it still has to make tough calls about what programs to keep. This year, the college stopped accepting new enrollees in sculpture. Jason says the decisions come down to jobs and earnings potential.
9: These aren't economic decisions as much as they were either A, we weren't delivering on the promise, or B, there was no promise to deliver on because there was no market out there for it.
5: On the flip side, Jason and other administrators at SCAD realized a few years ago that there would be a huge market for college graduates with training in AI.
7: Jason started talking to people at both SCAD and in industries like film and fashion.
5: So in September of 2025, SCAD launched a new major in applied AI. NVIDIA came on board as a corporate partner.
7: The school says the program should equip students for careers in designing AI products and machines. Jason says the number one metric that the college looks at is the employment rate of graduates, and it's hard to justify programs that don't lead to sustainable careers.
9: If you're offering generalized degrees, especially in a specialty university like ours, it begs the question, okay, what am I going to do next? And at the undergraduate level, I don't think education consumers today are comfortable with that.
7: Education consumers. Now, that's an interesting term, but it makes sense given the escalating cost of higher education. Students and their families want a monetary return on investment. And SCAD isn't alone in adding AI to its roster of degrees. There are around 80 AI majors being offered in the U.S. right now, according to a tracker from Northeastern University.
5: But all is not lost for the liberal arts. UCLA has a new department of digital humanities. The school says students will use digital tools to explore what it means to be human.
7: Ricky Mulvey,
5: Waylon Wong, NPR News.
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2: 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Our theme music was inspired by BJ Lederman. I'm Steve Inskeep.
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10: Good morning. It's just about 10 minutes before the hour of 7 o'clock on Friday, the 9th of October. It is currently 29 degrees in Nenana with clear skies and east winds to 14 miles per hour. 21 in Delta Junction this hour, clear skies, east winds to 10 miles per hour. In Bettles, it's 19, mostly cloudy with light variable winds. Toke is 14 and clear with light southeast winds. Northway is also 14 degrees and clear. Eagle is 18 degrees this hour and clear skies with light east winds. Galena is 33 degrees, overcast. East winds there are to 13 miles per hour. Nome is our warm spot this morning with 41 degrees, overcast skies, southeast winds currently at 18 miles per hour. Healy's 31 degrees, partly cloudy, light south winds. It's 17 degrees in Denali Park with clear skies. And here in Fairbanks, it's 21 degrees and partly cloudy. This weather update is brought to you by Metropolitan Garage. A reminder from the National Weather Service, Nome and other Southern Seward Peninsula communities have a coastal flood advisory in effect through 4 a.m. tomorrow morning. High tides 4 to 6 feet above the normal high tide are possible. Nome had a high tide this morning at 5:13 a.m. The next high tide will be at 4:34 p.m. at a regular height of 1.1 feet. And there's a high wind advisory for Healy and Denali Park areas, particularly Windy Pass, starting this afternoon around 4 p.m. through early Sunday morning. Tonight on KUAC television at the PBS NewsHour is at 6 p.m. At 7 is Bookish, Slightly Foxed Part 2. 8 p.m. Washington Week with The Atlantic, followed by Firing Line with Margaret Hoover at 8:30. Patience, Paper Mountain Girl Part 1 is at 9.
11: The Trump administration cracks down on foreign workers and foreign students.
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11: From Marketplace in Washington, I'm Kimberly Adams. The Trump administration announced yesterday it will no longer allow Microsoft, Adobe, and a handful of other companies to sponsor foreign workers for green cards, at least for now. The administration is accusing them of abusing the system and hiring foreign workers instead of American ones. Here's Vice President J.D. Vance speaking at a press conference yesterday.
13: Our message to Microsoft and to any other foreign or domestic corporation is quite simple. We obviously want you to thrive in the United States of America. We want people to invest in the United States of America, particularly the American technology sector. We are the biggest boosters of your industry. We want you to continue to grow and to employ a lot of people, but we want you to employ American workers. And so our message to Microsoft is you're a great American company, but you've got to hire great American workers.
11: The administration also announced an investigation into 9 universities, accusing them of abusing the J-1 temporary student visa program. This all follows a new rule at the Department of Homeland Security proposed earlier this week that would raise the fee for international students who want to stay in the U.S. and work temporarily after graduation through the optional practical training program. The fee for that program is $500 right now. The administration wants to raise it to $70,000. Marketplace's Samantha Fields has more.
14: More than half of international students stay and work after they graduate through the optional practical training program.
15: It's a really important bridge for international student graduates who want to stay and work in the United States.
14: Julia Gillette at the Migration Policy Institute says OPT allows them to extend their student visa and work for a year, or up to 3 if they're in science or tech, and build relationships with potential employers.
15: U.S. employers like to hire people that they know and like, especially if they're going to pay to sponsor somebody for a visa.
14: Under the proposed rule, Clay Harmon at AIRSI, the Association of International Enrollment Management, says universities would have to pay $70,000 per student for OPT.
16: I imagine there would only be very few institutions who could even remotely entertain the notion of being able to cover that cost.
14: The option to stay and work after graduation is a big draw for a lot of international students.
16: It tends to be a major factor in the sort of individual ROI calculations that a lot of students do about whether the cost of a U.S. degree ends up being worth it in the end for them.
14: If OPT becomes hard to get, he says it's likely fewer students would choose to study in the U.S. I'm Samantha Fields for Marketplace.
11: Let's do the numbers. The Dow Jones Industrial Average is up 226 points. That's 0.4%. The S&P 500 is also up 0.4%. And the NASDAQ is up 0.5%. The 10-year Treasury yield is up at 5.28%. 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
17: If you can't beat them, eat them. That's the rallying cry behind a small business in northern Minnesota that harvests and sells to people in restaurants an invasive species of crayfish, or crawfish, or crawdads, depending on where you're from. As Minnesota Public Radio's Dan Crocker reports, it's a way to both help local lakes and make a little cash.
18: Yusuf Oris steers his small boat across Caribou Lake, lined by rocks and pine trees. He pulls into a bay, kills the motor, and pulls up a trap.
19: Ooh, this is a pretty full basket. This is probably a solid pound of crayfish right here. That's a meal for someone.
18: He dumps them in a big blue bucket and then pulls up the next several traps. They're all full of skittering crayfish up to 5 inches long. After pulling just 20 traps, he estimates he's harvested about 14 pounds of crayfish.
19: It's a lot of work, but it's also a lot of fun. This isn't a bad office, you know, if you look around. Especially on a day like today when the water's flat and beautiful.
18: This is a side hustle for Orest, whose day job is in renewable energy. He started the business, called Crawdaddies, about 6 years ago. He targets the rusty crayfish, which likely hitched a ride to Minnesota as fishing bait from the Ohio River Valley. They've now infested at least 300 lakes across the state. They do damage by uprooting aquatic plants like wild rice. Tom Ryder is president of the Caribou Lake Association.
20: It's sort of a slow-moving freight train. Yes, we are. We're certainly seeing their footprint increase and their densities increase exponentially.
18: Ryder's group organizes volunteers to trap crayfish. It also pays Orest for his work.
19: I have to be, you know, pretty blunt. This is a marginal business, you know, harvesting invasive species and doesn't pay well.
18: Orest says sales hit 14,000 this year, the first time he's broken even. He calls it a labor of love. He markets the crayfish online and hosts a community boil. He also sells them to Boucheron, a Minneapolis restaurant that was named Best New Restaurant in the Country last year by the James Beard Foundation. Chef and co-owner Adam Ritter says Orest makes it easy.
21: You can order it from him. He'll put it on a speedy, and it shows up at your restaurant in a day or two. They have to ship them live. They're as fresh as you can get them.
18: Ritter uses it for a local twist on a classic French dish of chicken with crayfish sauce that he makes with Swedish meatballs. It was one of his biggest hits last winter. But crayfish can be a tough sell in the Midwest. Orest harvests way more than he can sell. Ritter hopes to inspire others to cook it.
21: How cool would it be to like start our own Minnesota style of boil?
18: To create Minnesota's own crayfish cuisine while also helping to manage an invasive species. In Lutzen, Minnesota, I'm Dan Crocker for Marketplace.
11: Our executive producer is Nancy Fargali. Our digital team includes Antoinette Brock, Emily McCune, and Dylan Mietinen. Our engineers are Sam Keenan and David Schreck. And in Washington, I'm Kimberly Adams with the Marketplace Morning Report.
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10: Good morning, my dear friends. 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I'm your host, Amanda Randles. It is currently 21 degrees at the Fairbanks International Airport with partly cloudy skies and light northeast winds. The record high temperature for this date in Fairbanks was 67 in 1911. The record low temperature was one below in 1928. Expect mostly sunny skies today, highs to 40 degrees, increasing clouds tonight, slight chance of mixed rain and snow overnight, lows around 30. Tomorrow, mostly cloudy, slight chance of rain and snow with highs to 46, lows around 33. And taking a peek ahead to Sunday, cloudy with a chance of rain and snow in the morning, highs to 40, overnight lows around 30. And it's time for here, or no, it's time for more Weekend Edition.
2: Good morning. Hurricane Isaias is most likely to make landfall along the Alabama-Florida border. We hear from the mayor of Pensacola about how his city is preparing in this hour of Morning Edition from NPR News. Homeland Security asked a contractor to convert a warehouse into an immigration detention facility. I'm Steve Inskeep.
0: And I'm Michelle Martin. The contractor understood the message to be White House aide Stephen Miller doesn't want this to be humane. He wants it to be painful. Also, RFK Jr. wants more research into vaccine safety. A vaccine safety researcher is afraid of a fishing expedition. And Aaron Sorkin thought he was done writing about Facebook. Then he got drawn in by a whistleblower story. It is Friday, October 9th. On this day in 1888, the Washington Monument opened to the public. News is next.
1: Live from NPR News in Washington, I'm Corva Coleman. South African jurist Navi Pillay won the Nobel Peace Prize today for what the Norwegian committee said was her lifelong effort to promote international law. NPR's Kate Bartlett reports Pillay started her career fighting apartheid and more recently led a panel that found Israel committed genocide in Gaza.
22: Last year's Nobel Peace Prize winner, Maria Corina Machado, famously gave her prize to President Trump, who has often said he deserved to win it. On being informed she had won, this year's winner, Navi Pillay, joked she could follow suit.
23: If you clap a little bit more, I may share this prize with Trump.
22: Pillay's award comes amid a diplomatic low point between the U.S. and South Africa, which has taken Israel to the International Court of Justice over genocide allegations. President Cyril Ramaphosa has congratulated Pillay. The 85-year-old is the fifth South African to win the Peace Prize. Kate Bartlett, NPR News, Johannesburg.
1: The National Hurricane Center says Hurricane Isaias is a powerful Category 3 storm. Its top sustained winds are now at 120 miles per hour. The storm could hit the Gulf Coast of Alabama and the Florida Panhandle late tonight or early tomorrow morning. Florida Governor Ron DeSantis says his state is preparing.
24: Now we know that this is going to be a major event in one way or another. There's going to be major impacts throughout the Florida Panhandle. Everyone has understood that, and everyone's really been working together to make sure that we are ready to go.
1: Hurricane Isaias is more than 140 miles south of the Florida Panhandle. Forecasters warn the storm could drop 4 to 8 inches of rain after it makes landfall. Some areas could get a foot. A U.S. Immigration and Customs Enforcement agent shot an immigrant in New York City late yesterday. A young boy was in the man's car at the time. Police say the wounded man is conscious and was treated at a nearby hospital. Steve Kastenbaum reports from New York. This triggered protests and calls for ICE to leave the city.
25: Police pushed back protesters as they surrounded a law enforcement vehicle trying to leave Upper Manhattan where the shooting took place. Its window had been shattered. In a written statement, Mayor Zoran Mamdani called the shooting an unconscionable and incredibly serious situation, and he demanded that the president end all ICE enforcement actions in New York. Governor Kathy Hochul said she expressed outrage in a call with President Trump. The Department of Homeland Security said in a statement that ICE agents were attempting to arrest a man from the Dominican Republic with a prior criminal conviction and several arrests. They didn't say why he was shot. For NPR News, I'm Steve Kastenbaum in New York.
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10: And you're listening to KUAC. Joining me in the studio this morning are Morgan and Håkan Doolian. Good morning.
3: Good morning.
5: Good morning.
10: It's so fun to have cheerful faces and voices in the morning.
5: Yeah, it is. And we're just getting coffee kicking in, like most of us. But if you want to call 907-474-5822, we have, who do we have on the phone bank today, Håkan?
3: Mr. Kent Slaughter.
5: Awesome. Okay.
3: Holding it down.
5: And I think that we actually have a couple challenges that we want to read. So welcome to Friday. It's Friday morning. And the first challenge we're going to talk about this morning is That Scuba Guy Challenge. It's a brand new challenge for Friday. Have you or any member of your family rescued an animal? That Scuba Guy, Andrew Lesh, will add $25 to his donation to KUAC for the first 20 donors who call in and mention their rescued animal will receive an increase their donation. So thank you so much. We have That Scuba Guy Challenge from Andrew right now, and I think we have another challenge as well.
3: Yeah, I just want to thank Andrew for that challenge because I have a rescue animal, my beloved Penny, my little Bichon. Our other challenge is the Photon Farm Goat Match 2.0. Ken and Aldona with Photon Farms have added more to the goat challenge for you, and they will donate $10 if you've ever petted a goat, $20 if you've ever nibbled by a goat or ridden in a goat-pulled cart, $20 if you've ever eaten goat cheese. Love me some goat cheese. $50 if you have milked, trimmed hooves, or given a goat a shot. Never done that. Anyway, Ken and Aldona will donate up to $3,500 to KUAC. Call in and make a donation and tell us about your goat experience.
5: And that phone number is 907-474-5822. And I think we actually have a donor that just already called in.
3: Yeah, big thanks to Steve and Ellen Sparrow. They're renewing members.
5: Yay! And it's a gone.
10: What a great way to wake up in the morning.
5: Yeah, that and a cup of coffee.
10: Yeah, yeah. We all need gongs
5: or
10: to wake us up
5: espresso,
10: going in the morning.
5: So 907-474-5822. We're here this morning. We're having a fun time. We want to thank our we're actually married, and we have our kids at home. And we have a babysitter because they're too young to be at home alone. And so shout out to Andra for coming in early to our house and babysitting for us. And if you're just waking up, what is that phone number again, Håkan?
3: 474-5822. Yeah, big ups to Andra. She's babysitting. She's also a huge animal rescue. She's got a brand new pup.
5: So we've got a scooper challenge that she can give to if she calls in.
3: Yep, Andrew will add on $25 to his donation for the first 20 donations. Let's see, Photon Farm Goat Challenge, call in, mention anything to do with goats, your favorite goat cheese.
5: And 907-474-5822 is that number.
1: News, I'm Michelle Martin.
2: And I'm Steve Inskeep. As soon as tonight, people along the Gulf Coast find out how their hurricane preparations hold up.
1: Several states are in the likely path of Isaias, the first hurricane of the season. It's now a Category 3 storm with top winds of 110 miles per hour, that according to the National Hurricane Center. In a few minutes, we'll speak with the mayor of Pensacola, Florida, as residents there brace for the storm's landfall. But we begin with the news.
2: NPR's Debbie Elliott is waiting in Crestview, which is in the Florida Panhandle. Debbie, good morning.
6: Morning.
2: What's the storm doing now?
6: You know, it's been rapidly getting stronger because of those very warm waters of the Gulf of Mexico over the last couple of days. And forecasters with the National Hurricane Center are saying this could be a very dangerous hurricane when it makes landfall, potentially with winds topping 100 miles an hour, life-threatening storm surge somewhere between 5 and 7 feet. It's also going to dump a lot of rain, up to 15 inches in some places. The cone of possibility right now for landfall seems to be narrowing in right along the Alabama-Florida state line. But, you know, impacts are going to be possible all the way from Louisiana over to the Big Bend area of Florida.
2: How are people preparing in that cone?
6: Well, local officials have ordered some evacuations in coastal communities here in the Florida Panhandle, and shelters have been opened. Alabama ordered tourists to leave the beaches ahead of the storm. Highways in and out of the region were very busy yesterday with both people leaving and emergency crews, you know, getting ready to come to the coast. I passed several National Guard convoys, some search and rescue boats that were coming up from South Florida, lots of those big bucket trucks that they use to repair power lines. You know, states typically pre-stage all kinds of emergency equipment, the helicopters, generators, high water vehicles that they'll use for rescues if needed. Also supplies like food and water that can be distributed, you know, expecting prolonged power outages. Governor Ron DeSantis in Florida urged people to stay vigilant.
4: Please be on the lookout. Even if you're outside the cone, you could still have tornado risks. And so I would just say over these next couple days, just be very attuned to the surroundings and the weather.
2: Debbie, I just want to note the timing. Hurricanes are traditionally a late summer thing. This is pretty late for the first hurricane of the season.
6: This is very late to get the very first hurricane of a season. We thought we had escaped the worst this year because of the prominent El Nino weather pattern that's going on. That typically hinders development of tropical cyclones in the Atlantic basin. But here we are now, schools and government offices closing. A lot of fall festivals had to be canceled, like the National Shrimp Festival in Gulf Shores, Alabama. That's a big economic blow. Also, a good bit of the offshore oil and gas production in the Gulf has been curtailed. As for residents, folks along the coast do know the drill, sandbagging, boarding up the windows or putting down the hurricane shutters, getting boats to safe harbor or high land. We're seeing a lot of that. Hannah Atkins made a last-minute run to Lowe's just north of Pensacola yesterday with her three young children.
7: We've definitely got gas for the generator. We've put all our patio furniture up, weighted it down. I just came into Lowe's to get stuff to tie down everything with our chicken coop so it doesn't blow away. But yeah, we've gotten food in the car already, just picked it up from Publix, and gonna go home and not waste any more gas on the road.
6: Definitely don't want the chickens blowing around. So no. People will be hunkering down in earnest today.
2: Okay, NPR's Debbie Elliott, be safe.
6: Thanks so much, Steve.
8: Let's stay in the Florida Panhandle. D.C. Reeves is the mayor of Pensacola, which has a long history of big storms. Mr. Mayor, good morning. Thanks for joining us.
9: Good morning. Thanks for having me.
8: So Debbie just told us people are getting ready the usual way, sandbags, you know, food, candles, et cetera, et cetera. How's the city getting ready?
9: Yeah, for better or worse, we do absolutely have experience in this. I was born and raised here. It's kind of a way of life. You remember those experiences that you've been through. And so fortunately, while we've had to deal with devastation over the years with this particular storms, it also means that we have a pretty educated citizenry that understands what they should be doing. But also, there are challenges in Pensacola with information like visitors. We're a year-round tourist destination, and also the influx of new people in Florida. So I've probably gotten a few more emails than most mayors might, given the fact that we've gotten close to 2 million more people in Florida in the last 7 or 8 years. So this will be a first storm for a lot of new Pensacolians.
8: All right, that makes a lot of sense. You declared a state of emergency for your city. I understand that the county did also for low-lying areas and mobile home communities. Are people following that order to your knowledge?
9: Yeah, so far, zones A and B, which of course that will be Pensacola Beach, the Barrier Island, and then within the city limits of Pensacola, of course, any of the waterfront and kind of coastal areas, that those evacuations are in place. There is a shelter at the Bay Center at our large arena in downtown. So those things are well underway. And but our general feeling is people are heeding these warnings so far. Obviously, there will be some people sticking it out, but Senator Scott was in on yesterday with a lot of local elected officials as well, trying to really implore people to listen to these warnings.
8: I noticed that Pensacola is urging residents to get their information from, quote, legitimate sources like the county's Emergency Management Department and the National Weather Service. Is this a concern now? I mean, people getting misleading or inaccurate information when it comes to emergencies?
9: Yeah, it's interesting. It's kind of a welcome to 2026 of the social media world that I think negatively impacts situations like this in two key ways. Number one is just somebody posting on social media that something happened that may not actually have happened. And certainly that sends our team into a scramble to try to verify what it is and isn't true. That's why we want people to get from verified sources. And then secondly, one thing is, after a storm, there's a big rush to take photos and go see damage and all that, probably kind of fueled by the social media world. And again, that not only puts lives in danger for those people, but it puts potentially first responders' lives in danger with down power lines, trees, high water, and things like that. So it's an interesting world in 2026, mm-hmm. and that's why we really ask folks to make sure that they are getting correct information, not the first thing they see on their social media feed.
8: Do you have any other big concerns that I haven't asked you about so far?
9: This is speed-wise is similar to Hurricane Sally in 2020. However, Sally was not moving directionally very fast. It sat over us for about 8 hours. Fortunately, the silver lining is this one is moving quickly. And so it may not be the same number of hours of impact. But nonetheless, this is something we're taking very seriously. And the bottom line is our city and county efforts. There's decades of experience. And everything that is within our control is completed or well underway. So certainly our citizens and the nation can rest assured that we can't control the cone, we can't control the speed, we can't control what time it gets here, but we can darn sure control that the police and fire, our stormwater ponds, and make sure that we are as ready to go for our citizens as we can be.
8: So you mentioned that you grew up in Pensacola. You've been through like Hurricane Sally. There was Hurricane Sally in 2020. In 2004, there was Hurricane Ivan. What do you think that the city has learned from those experiences?
9: Well, first, it does help us because we know to take these things seriously. Hurricane Ivan was a defining moment in this city, I think, both in its devastation and really in the prosperity that followed it. There's many things that changed in our city, really for the better in the last 20 years. But I would say most recently, Hurricane Sally, the fact that it really pivoted late, it kind of caught our community by surprise in terms of its intensity and where it was going. The fact that that happened, I think we're seeing this week people taking this much more seriously, getting their boats out of marinas, getting to Lowe's and Home Depot and the grocery store perhaps a little bit quicker because of that being really on the front of people's minds that only 6 years ago we kind of got caught a little surprise.
8: That is D.C. Reeves. He's the mayor of Pensacola, Florida. Mr. Mayor, thanks so much. Stay safe. We'll be thinking about you.
9: Absolutely. Thanks for having me.
12: 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Thank you.
10: 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I have Morgan and Hocken in the studio with me this morning. Good morning.
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0: actually think that we talked about that when we first, when I was like, hey, Hawken, I met a new friend. It's Teresa Bacher.
1: And I was like, Teresa's been holding it down for decades.
0: On the radio.
1: Old Battle Axe Teresa Bacher.
0: I know. That's right.
1: She's our producer this morning, and we also have Mr. Kent Slaughter doing the phone booth. So give us a call. We have goals. We're looking to raise $4,750. We're already a fifth of the way there. Looking for 8 renewals. We have one.
0: Yep, one Art Buzzwell Society member. I haven't had enough coffee. So we already had that gong this morning. But if you are a brand new donor, renewing donor, come on, give us a call, 907-474-5822. I know it's early in the morning. You might be getting coffee. You might just be waking up. But just make your gift, because today is Friday, and it is it's the last Friday of the pledge drive. We do have a couple different, one of the things we wanted to talk about, Hawken, is why are we here?
1: Well, KUAC is a community radio, TV, and it just draws us together. I've been watching PBS for pretty much my whole life, whether it be Sesame Street when I was a child to Frontline as I've grown up. I just fills me with information that I need to think critically.
0: And I think that I remember when we were dating and I was living in Colorado and you were up here, and I remember that I'd call you sometimes and you would be asleep. You had fallen asleep on the couch because you were a wildland firefighter. And so you're always tired in the summertime, which is understandable. But I remember that I would wake you up and you would say, oh, I fell asleep on the couch watching. And it was like we were watching a PBS news show.
1: Yeah, NewsHour.
0: And I actually thought that was pretty, pretty cute.
1: Oh.
2: So romantic.
0: I mean, because I was like, oh, this is cute. He's watching PBS news. Andy's a wildland firefighter. It was like this magical unicorn from Fairbanks.
2: Oh, yeah. Yeah, that's big green flags there. I agree.
0: Yeah, Hawken imported me here.
1: Yeah, and just to be clear, I was not long distance dating Morgan. And while we are married now,
0: friends.
1: Anywho,
0: okay. So we had different definitions.
1: So as we grow, things change. And one of the things that I love about KUAC is the kids club.
0: Yes, and because now we have three children.
1: Three children.
2: So something worked.
0: Yeah, it did. It worked. It worked, Amanda. Yeah.
1: And I think it's fun to see the kids in the backseat when they're hear their name called by another child saying, oh, hey, here's the kids club members, Autumn. And then Autumn's eyes just light up and it's she's a part of the club.
0: Yeah, she loves it. And she gets a cute little thing in the mail, and it's adorable. So it brings them in. 907-474-5822 is the phone number to call. If you are enjoying... Oh, we do have some fun stuff this morning. If you do want to call and make your dollar go a little bit farther, we have some challenges. And maybe we can read one of them.
1: We got Eldona's Goat Match 2.0. All kinds of goodies. Just got to talk about goats. Tell them if you've ever done anything with a goat. If you petted a goat, $10. Ridden a goat, $20. Eaten goat cheese. They're going to donate up to $3,500 matching. And
0: there we go. 907-474-5822.
3: It's Morning Edition from NPR News. I'm Steve Inskeep.
4: I'm Michelle Martin.
3: And I'm Martinez. In 2010, the origin story of Facebook was told in the film The Social Network.
5: People want to go on the internet and check out their friends, so why not build a website that offers that friends, pictures, profiles? I'm talking about taking the entire social experience of college and putting it online.
6: So
3: Now, the social reckoning looks at a troubled period in the company's history when co-founder Mark Zuckerberg was fighting lawsuits and a whistleblower threatening its future.
4: Anxiety, depression of teenage girls got worse as a result of time spent on the platform.
6: Senior leadership knows and is doing nothing.

0: I know there are easier enemies to make.
1: The Mafia would be an easier enemy to make.
2: Aaron Sorkin won an Oscar for his screenplay of the earlier movie. He's both written and directed The Social Reckoning. I asked Sorkin how Zuckerberg changed over the years, represented by the two films. The Zuckerberg from The Social Network is awkward and insecure, and 16 years later...
3: he's quite a bit wealthier, but mostly his company, which is now worth $1 trillion, is the largest media company in the world. And it's entirely about growth for him. There's supposed to be some kind of tension between growth and safety. And he's abandoned the safety part.
2: It is not Jesse Eisenberg playing Mark Zuckerberg. Tell us why Jesse Eisenberg isn't Mark Zuckerberg in this film.
3: Jesse Eisenberg no longer wants to be conflated with Mark Zuckerberg. He doesn't like the guy. He talks about teenage boys coming up to him in airports with business cards that say, "I'm CEO, bitch," and wanting Jesse to autograph them. He doesn't like that. So I went to Jeremy Strong, who I believe is the best American actor under 50 years old.
2: Did you have a pitch ready to go to Jeremy Strong to try and convince him?
3: I didn't need one. It all took place on Oscar night. Not this past Oscars, but the year before, where both Jesse and Jeremy had been nominated. I knew I was only a couple of days away from finishing the script. And so that night when I ran into Jesse and I hadn't seen him in years, I just said, "Hey, Jesse, I'm going to be sending you something in a couple of weeks." He said, "Fine." Later that night, I saw Jeremy and Jeremy asked me what I was working on. And he said, "Hey, listen, if for some reason Jesse doesn't want to do it, I want to do it."
2: Wow.
3: I got that lucky. You know, we replaced Joe DiMaggio with Mickey Mantle.
2: No kidding, right? So what did you see in those dailies that made you confirm, at least in your head, made you think, okay, the right choice was made? I mean, he's perfect for this.
3: Listen, you can't take your eyes off it. You just can't. He's doing a slight nod toward a physical and vocal impersonation. It's really about what's going on behind his eyes.
2: Yeah. What made you want to even check back in with Facebook and what they're doing?
3: I didn't want to revisit it. And then I met Frances Haugen. She was on the civic integrity team at Facebook. She suddenly saw some terrifying things, wasn't able to get the attention of her bosses, and so enlists the help of a Wall Street Journal investigative reporter played by Jeremy Allen White. She ends up being a full-fledged whistleblower. A lot of time talking to her, many hours over the course of many months. Met Jeff Horowitz, the reporter. There was a lot of information, just sort of cartons and cartons of information, but I still couldn't see the shape of a movie until one day I asked Frances a question I wish I had asked her sooner, which was, what was the inciting action? And she casually mentioned that she had a friend who had been radicalized by spending too many hours on Facebook, and Frances wanted to find out how that happened.
2: One of the things that I think is clear in the film is the importance of whistleblowers, especially nowadays.
3: Uh-huh.
2: There are so many forces at work trying to stifle people speaking up, and I think this movie goes a long way toward showing how important they can be.
3: It's a David and Goliath story, right? Goliath has invited us all to a party and spiked the punch with something bad, and David is Mikey Madison. But there are two Davids, really. There is Mikey's character, Frances Haugen, who picks up a stone and throws it at Facebook. But it's also traditional sources of news, like NPR, pick up a rock and throw it at tech.
2: Now, there's an exchange between Mark Zuckerberg and also an advisor named Charlie. And that Charlie is played by Bill Burr.
4: "We're not the ref. We're the public square. I'm a free speech absolutist, so accept where there's imminent harm."
5: You can't say absolutist and accept in the same. With the new optimizations, with the MSI, the fire hose of bad information you are injecting into the air supply is becoming jet powered.
2: What's that different then from the old newsroom adage, if it bleeds, it leads?
3: 2018, Mark made a decision to adjust the algorithm. Reshares would be worth 30 times a like. And Facebook did this knowing that the thing you're most likely to reshare is anything that makes you angry, rage bait. In newspaper stories, great ones, there's always a scene of editors sitting around a table deciding what's going to be on tomorrow morning's front page. And that's the way it should be. And we're all living in a different reality now.
2: Now, I've looked everywhere, and I don't see that you have anything else coming up. Is it true that when you finish a project like The Social Reckoning, that your creative gas tank might be as close to zero as possible?
3: Absolute zero. I am the living embodiment of Sisyphus. This movie, it opens October 9th, and on October 10th, I will be back at the bottom of the mountain. I'll have no ideas. When I don't have an idea, it's hard for me to imagine ever having an idea. So I'll be banging my head against the wall and thinking I may have written the last thing I'm going to write. I've used all the words I know in every order I can think of to put them. And my friends will say to me, oh, but you say that every time. And I'll say, but I'm telling you this time it's real. So yes, I'm girding myself for that terrible feeling.
2: All right, that's Aaron Sorkin. His new film is The Social Reckoning. Aaron, thank you very much.
3: Thank you very much.
6: We'll mention that Sony Pictures Classics is a financial supporter of NPR. We reached out to Meta. They declined to comment. In 2021, around the time of some of the events depicted in this film, Meta said that it reduced political content on Facebook and gave users more control over what they see on the platform. This is NPR News.
7: And you are listening to NPR News on KUAC. Joining me in the studio this morning is Håkan and Morgan. Good morning.
8: Good morning.
9: Good morning.
8: Just want to give a big thanks to Suzanne and Elle Gates and John Dotti. They're renewing and sustaining donors. Knight of the North Challenge. They love living and recreating in Alaska as we have access to hiking and camping without having to fight for a parking space or arriving at the trail early in order to ensure a parking spot. Ramrus Writer's Challenge. My summer reading list's favorite author was M.L. Stedman. News Challenge. KUAC is my primary source of local and national and world news. So, yeah, big ups and thanks to Suzanne and John.
9: And what did they call?
8: 474-5822.
9: And I love that because it's 907-474-5822, but because Håkan is old school, he's leaving the first three digits off.
8: Hey, we live in Fairbanks.
9: I know. I learned that when we met. Well, when we moved up here, I learned, you know, there's things that are different in Fairbanks than in Colorado.
7: Oh, do you guys want some really old school? So
9: yeah.
7: When I grew up in remote villages, and we used to just go with the last four numbers.
9: Really?
7: Like in Anvik, when I was a little kid, we just dialed in the last four numbers.
9: And I love when people also call about their and talk about their party lines.
7: Oh yeah.
9: Yeah.
7: Yeah. Good times. We also used to have CBs, and I have stories there that I can't tell on the air, but there are good stories about getting my parents in trouble with Fish and Game and such things.
9: Okay. Yeah. Well, we just had another person come in and say, and they were like, you can't leave a cliffhanger. How did you meet? So I'll let Håkan go first because sometimes I embellish things a little bit.
8: Okay. Well, I was on a trip to help celebrate my good friend Tyler's firstborn. He'd rented a house down in Breckenridge, Colorado. So we went down to slash some powder and,
9: it was like the family was gathering. I just want to clarify, because I'm going to tell that also Katie's side of the story, Tyler's wife, that it was a, like, welcome to the world, baby, brand new. And then Tyler, the husband, invited a couple buddies to slash some pow at the same time that it was like, welcome to the world, new baby with family, enjoying the new baby time. I'm just...
8: Yep, no, I'm sorry for not clarifying that. No, so yeah, then we were Team Blue. We all of our riders, we wore blue coats, and so Team Blue was taking a break at a local establishment at the Peak 8.
9: At the base of Peak 8.
8: The T-Bar, and met Morgan there.
9: Well, okay, and how we met is because it was really packed, and it was the it was NFL playoffs, right? Was it the playoffs?
8: Yeah, it was the Bears and
9: the Packers.
8: Yeah,
9: and they tried to sit at our table, which we had a couple.
8: Didn't try to sit at
9: your
8: table.
9: Okay, one of the other
8: pulled
9: blue
8: up,
9: coats
8: bellied up to the bar.
9: He bellied up to the bar, but one of their other blue coats that were in this group came up and said, "Can we sit with you?" And I looked over at that magical unicorn that was named Hawken, who I didn't know at the time, bellying up to the bar, and I was like, "Well, are you with that guy?" And he said, "Well, oh, Hawken?" And I'm like, "Yeah, well, whatever, yes." And he said, "Yeah." And I said, "Well, but you can only sit with us if you're Packers fans."
8: No, you said you could sit with us if you're rooting for the right team.
9: Oh, that's right.
8: And I did not say the Packers.
9: No, what did you say?
8: I said go Vikes.
9: And that's crazy because they weren't even playing.
8: Yeah. Yeah.
9: And Hawken is a Vikings fan.
8: Was a Vikings fan.
9: Was. And I am still a Packers fan. And so it was love and also challenge at first sight. Which, if anybody knows me, I love a challenge. But hey, we have KUAC. We 907-474-5822 if you're enjoying this.
7: You guys tell the best stories.
8: Yeah, well, speaking of challenges, we've got the Scooper Guy Challenge. Andrew Lesh is going to add up to $25 for the first 20 donors. So please call in and donate. Just mention if you or a family member has rescued an animal.
9: I mean, that's great.
7: That's 907-474-5822
9: or Ken and Aldona. Aldona, this is a special one because Aldona actually hired me when I first moved here and worked for the university. So thanks, Aldona.
7: Cool.
9: It's great to always see her. She and Ken are going to add to their donation up to $3,500 if you call in and tell us about your goat experience. So again, what's that phone number?
8: 907-474-5822.
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11: Good morning and happy Friday, October 9th. With KUAC News, I'm Tim Ellis. Alaska's four candidates for governor offered their visions Thursday night for how to bolster the state's economy, plan for natural disasters, and support the state's schools during the debate for the state, hosted by Alaska Public Media, KTOO, and Alaska's news source. One of the sharpest moments was the back and forth over a question on how the candidates would work with people who disagree with them politically. Jonathan Kreis Tompkins, a Democratic former legislator, said compromise was a virtue. And he said that Republican businesswoman Bernadette Wilson would continue the dysfunction in state government that he attributed to incumbent Governor Mike Dunleavy.
12: If you like the last 8 years, you can get four more, and it's a very clear and easy choice on the ballot. But the kind of dysfunction and record-breaking legislatures for most number of vetoes, I don't think Alaskans want any more of that.
11: Wilson said her opponents were more concerned with, quote, singing kumbaya than with delivering results.
13: You've had bipartisan coalitions in the House and in the Senate. How has that worked for you, Alaska? Are you any better off today than you were 10, 20, or 30 years ago?
11: Republican former Anchorage Mayor Dave Bronson offered a rebuttal to Wilson, saying that state government gridlock has been a major problem.
14: We haven't been going down there and singing kumbaya. That's the point. The governor and the legislature have not been getting along down there. And Jonathan and I, opposite sides of the political spectrum, agree you still need to go down there and work with the other. Everyone's tired of this fighting and this screaming and hollering at each other, as am I.
11: Republican former Attorney General Treg Taylor said he had experience working across the aisle and pointed to his work with the country's other attorneys general, as well as the state's bipartisan legislature.
15: We successfully passed legislation to hold drug dealers responsible for drug overdose. They now get a sentence of murder, a charge of murder. And it all comes down to treating people with dignity and respect.
11: You can watch or listen to the full debate at alaskapublic.org. Election Day is November 3rd. President Donald Trump plans to hold a rally in Wasilla on Tuesday to promote Senator Dan Sullivan's re-election. That's according to a spokesperson for the Republican National Committee. Alaska Public Media reports that Trump is scheduled to speak at 3:30 p.m. at the Menard Sports Center in Wasilla. Doors to the venue open at noon. Polls have shown that Sullivan, a Republican, faces stiff competition from Democrat Mary Peltola. Trump's visit will be the second White House campaign swing to Alaska within a week. Vice President J.D. Vance rallied for Sullivan in Fairbanks on Monday. The venue is small for a Trump rally. The city of Wasilla's website says the arena seats 3,500 for concerts. Wasilla is one of the most Republican parts of the state. Sullivan won the area by wide margins in the August open primary, despite finishing 8 percentage points behind Peltola statewide. Alaska's race is one of 7 Senate contests nationwide that are now considered toss-ups. Democrats have to win 4 of them and hold their advantage in other states to gain control of the Senate. 4 years ago, Trump held a rally at the Alaska Airlines Center in Anchorage to promote Kelly Shibaka for U.S. Senate and former Governor Sarah Palin for U.S. House. But both of the Republicans lost that year.

0: State wildlife biologists spotted something on the North Slope this summer that they believe has never been photographed alive before. A true albino caribou calf. Desiree Hagen with KOTZ Radio in Kotzebue reports on how the calf was spotted and why the odds are stacked against it.
1: In late June, Jordan Przinski was in a small plane north of Fairbanks, counting caribou calves to see how many had survived their first month. It's a seasonal routine for a fish and game biologist. Then, the survey pilot, one of the state's most experienced, according to her, saw something remarkable.
2: The pilot sees like something and is just like immediately like swerves for it. And I'm just like, what is happening?
1: Against the patchy brown tundra, the bright white speck was impossible to miss.
2: That is an albino caribou calf. And it was so cool. And you could totally see it like on the horizon. And then it steps onto the snow patch and totally disappears.
1: The pilot circled back and Przinski was able to snap several photos. Przinski says it wasn't just the caribou's white fur that stood out.
2: It has these like just incredible beady red eyes. And then even on like its hooves, you know, there's no pigment on the hooves. So usually they're like rather dark hooves, and there's just, it's pink.
1: Sightings like this are almost unheard of. The last record Fish and Game has is from 1976. Someone watched an albino caribou calf from the porcupine herd for about 2 minutes through a spotting scope. There were no photos. The calf that Przinski photographed was a few weeks old, a dangerous time for any caribou calf. But if pilots and biologists can spot it easily, predators can too.
2: Because the caribou is so white that once it steps off of the snow, it really sticks out. So we're not really sure how long it'll last.
1: Fish and Game veterinarian Camilla Leischke says a white coat might not be the calves' only challenge. She says albino reindeer, the domesticated cousins of caribou, are often born with other health problems.
3: It can be a shortened jaw. They kind of have a much rounder head. They have severe immune issues, and they don't survive.
1: She says albino animals also lack melanin that protects against the sun's UV light, which matters in the Arctic, where summers mean 24-hour daylight.
3: So they're going to be more at risk of cancer issues, eye issues, and that sort of thing.
1: In caribou, albinism is a recessive trait, so both parents have to carry the gene. Leischke says that raises the possibility that there are other carriers in the herd.
3: And it's also possible that it happens more often than we think, but because they're at risk of increased predation and they may have other health issues, they may not survive. And so we may just be missing it.
1: Neither the albino calf nor its mother was collared for radio tracking, so biologists have no way of knowing whether it's still alive. Przinski says there's one hopeful sign. Snow has returned to the region.
2: Getting pretty snowy up north, that might help it along its survival journey, hiding from predators at least.
1: Fish and Game isn't sharing the name of the herd to keep people from going to look for it. A white raven that showed up in Anchorage in the fall of 2023 spawned what some called white raven paparazzi. Low-flying planes and helicopters can stress caribou. The National Park Service says caribou in the Western Arctic herd, which encounter fewer planes, tend to flee from aircraft more often than caribou that are used to them, and that repeated disturbance could harm them.
2: If you happen to see it, it would be great to let us know. But what we don't really want is people to really be sort of trying to bother this caribou. We want to be able to give it its best shot, which will be to kind of just let it be a normal caribou.
1: Przinski says she's rooting for the calf.
2: You know, we really try to not linger too long when we're flying these surveys. So I don't really have much of a sense of its personality. But I do like to think that calf was, you know, a fighter.
1: She says biologists plan to document the sighting in a scientific journal. In Kotzebue, I'm Desiree Hagen.
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0: A stalwart of family-friendly musical covers turns 25 this month. 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
2: 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I'm Michelle Martin.
4: And I'm Steve Inskeep. A developer is trying to push through an alternative energy project on the Navajo Reservation. It's renewable energy, but an environmental group is opposed and says the developer is offering them money to drop their opposition, also that his allies are pressuring their funders. Chris Clements of member station KNAU reports.
5: The project would be built here on Black Mesa on the Navajo Nation in Arizona.
6: There's no other place in the world that's this beautiful.
5: Slabs of orange sandstone the size of skyscrapers jut up near where Raymond Peaches feeds his cattle in a corral.
6: This is millions and millions of years of formation that happened. And you want to destroy it with just to make money?
5: A French entrepreneur wants to build a series of reservoirs here that he says would have benefits beyond him profiting. His company, Nature and People First, would use solar power to pump water uphill into the reservoirs, which could then be released when the sun isn't shining, spinning turbines to make electricity. Basically creating a giant battery.
7: It's going to help, you know, stabilize the grid, integrate more solar, avoid deadly blackouts.
5: Denis Pear says it would also help the reservation's struggling economy.
7: We're talking about approximately 1,000 jobs during 4 years during construction.
5: Projects like this require permits from the Federal Energy Regulatory Commission. The Biden administration denied three of Pear's projects, citing opposition from the Navajo Nation government. The nation remains opposed to Pear's proposal. So does a Navajo environmental group, Tonajonaene, or Sacred Water Speaks. Nicole Horseherder leads it.
8: We're just a big, huge thorn in their side, and they want us gone so that they can move forward with their project.
5: Emails reviewed by KNAU show that Pear offered Tonajonaene $10,000 to drop their opposition. They declined. After that, a local political leader and the head of an energy industry group that Pear's company is part of stepped in. They reached out to some of the group's donors and encouraged them to back away from the nonprofit.
8: I was preoccupied with that for a good 8 months, and it really held up the other work that I could have been doing, and it was stressful.
5: Pear says he had nothing to do with the letters to funders, and that the $10,000 offer was to recognize Horseherder's nonprofit for its input.
7: We tried to build bridges, and we tried to offer, you know, a cooperation and a path to a positive future.
5: Heather Tanana is a Navajo citizen and water law professor at the University of Denver. She says developers frequently offer communities cash in exchange for support. But
9: what absolutely crosses the line is reaching out to individual funders because you're unhappy that they held to their own individual standards.
5: Tanana's opinion is that Pear's donation offer and the complaints from his supporters were not illegal. But, she says, they're part of a long pattern of outsiders trying to impose their will on the Navajo people, even if he's won support from a couple of local leaders.
9: there's such a history of outsiders coming into Indian country with the idea they know what's right and they know how to get it.
5: The Navajo Nation will elect a new president in November. Pair says he'll try to convince that president to drop opposition to his plans. But the Trump administration is trying to roll back a federal policy requiring tribal consent for hydropower projects. For NPR News, I'm Chris Clements.
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10: And you're listening to NPR on KUAC. It is 10 minutes before the hour of 8 o'clock. And we have Morgan and Hawken in here with us. Hello.
11: Good morning. You're talking to Hawken.
10: Talking to Hawken.
11: Give a call to KUAC, 907-474-5822. Just want to give some thanks to Delta Kappa Gamma. Through their challenge, we had an additional 20 donors raise 5 G's.
10: Woohoo!
11: Big awesome.
10: That's great.
11: Also, Suzanne Gates and John Doty, apparently they are just givers today.
10: We love that.
12: Sure second do. Donation.
11: Second,
12: this, yeah, this
11: second
12: morning.
11: Second donation of the morning. She was at a local community event and was asked how she heard about the event, and she stated that she heard it on the radio. Which radio station? KUAC. The response was, how archaic to learn news on the radio. What? While still recovering how she felt outdated, she reflected on the many community events that she learned about through listening to this station, and how grateful she is to have a good source of local, state, and community news. She just wants to say thank you to KUAC for continuing to help us dinosaurs of society exist with our old school source of news and information. My life would not be the same without KUAC. The challenges that she's included are the Night of the North Challenge, listening to KUAC while watching the Northern Lights.
10: Oh, nice.
11: The Ramirez Writers, Summer's favorite author, or her favorite author is M.L. Stedman, and the News Challenge. Speaking of which, I heard that the lights were off the hook last night.
12: Oh, totally. Because here we had another person call in, and I got home around midnight because I was at the Borough Assembly meeting. And yeah, I got home and they were off the hook. Whole sky. It was great. But we have another person that called in, and this is a dear friend of mine. I'm going to claim her as my good friend, although we do share friends with them as a couple. So Lael Oldmixon called in. She's a renewing donor. She was also imported to Alaska by her spouse, Mark, who right now is in the Grand Canyon, I think, paddling along. So she and Mark have enjoyed many, many years of KUAC. Their kids are part of the KUAC Kids Club. She appreciates listening to KUAC through KUAC TV. And she actually fell asleep last night listening to the Borough Assembly, which I take a little offense to because I was actually there talking. So glad that I was able to put you to sleep, Lael, last night.
11: Well, you put Fairbanks to sleep, Morgan.
12: I do. Yep. And it's broadcast here on KUAC, and you can support that station by calling 907-474-5822. Lael leveraged a whole bunch of challenges. The GOAT Challenge, the Favorite Educational Program, Nova Book Club member, Night of the North. 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That Scooper Guy, she rescued 2 dogs that are now sleeping at her feet. She Ramrus Writer. Favorite Writer of the Week is Fred Bachman, Perfect Power, and 49 years old. Woohoo!
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0: From the National Weather Service, Nome and other southern Seward Peninsula communities have a coastal flood advisory in effect through 4 a.m. tomorrow morning. Expect high tides of 4 to 6 feet above the normal high tide line possible. Nome has their next high tide at 4:34 this afternoon at a regular height of 1.1 feet. Good luck, Nome friends. There's a high wind advisory for the Healy and Denali Park area, particularly Windy Pass, starting this afternoon through around 4 p.m. through Sunday morning. Expect southeast winds 20 to 30 miles per hour, gusting to 65 miles per hour. 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
5: It's Tuesday, and I'm at tutoring again.
6: Say, limb.
5: Limb.
6: Instead of broom, say
5: lisp.
6: Nice.
5: Hi, I'm Cora Walsh, and I have dyslexia.
6: This is my story.
4: Walsh's winning podcast focused on her journey with dyslexia, one that started all the way back in third grade.
5: Well, we just took a test today.
4: I caught up with her in Rockville Center on Long Island to see how things are going. Good. We walked from her middle school back to her house a few streets over. She walks home from school every day, and the movement helps clear her mind.
5: I want to be a doctor, and I want to go to Princeton.
2: Oh, wow.
5: And major in neuroscience.
4: Oh my. After years of trying to figure out how her own brain processes information, she's now fascinated by it. Also, she watches the HBO show The Pitt and said she likes how much they use their hands to solve problems.
2: Do you want to be working that fast?
5: No.
2: No. Okay.
5: I need to breathe a little bit.
4: Things like art projects or science experiments are her favorite ways to learn. Her least favorite? English class. Although, since she started tutoring for dyslexia a few years ago, it has gotten a bit easier. Here's a bit more of her podcast.
5: When I look at a word, I see it as normal as anyone else would see it. The letters, like, don't move or anything.
7: For some reason, it just doesn't process as well. And I stumble over a lot of them sometimes. Add words in or take words out that are important.
5: As I got older, I was falling more and more behind. In third grade, we had book clubs, and you were put into groups of what your level was. People were reading longer, bigger, more exciting books, and I was just reading a really small, easy book. You know, I wanted to read one of those big books, but I couldn't. It was just so hard.
4: Now, a seventh grader, Walsh has come a long way. She told me she's been in tutoring for 2 years, and her hard work outside the classroom is paying off.
5: I think I'm a better reader now, and I enjoy it a lot more. I feel more comfortable, like, reading bigger books, but, like, not too big.
4: Her mom, Emily Johnson, said this summer was a turning point. While on vacation, she saw her daughter reading the first Hunger Games book.
8: This was the first time she said to me this summer, "Mom, I think I enjoy reading this book." And that's the first time she's really ever expressed that.
4: It was a long journey to get to this point, but Walsh and her parents are excited to see where it goes. And they were so proud when she won this year's contest. It wasn't something she always thought she could do, but now, how do you feel?
5: I feel really excited and proud of myself that I created something really cool and interesting that everyone can listen to.
4: Walsh hopes that her podcast might help dyslexia feel a little less scary for listeners and maybe even reach younger students who are still trying to figure out their own learning styles.
5: Always try your hardest and don't sell yourself short. Trying is probably the best thing like you can do.
4: She's still trying. She just checked out that second Hunger Games book from the library. Sequoia Carrillo, NPR News, New York.
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9: We're doing great. And if you want to give us a call at 907-474-5822 or go to KUAC.org, now would be the time. Hey, I just want to give a shout out here because the 365 donors, which is $365 donors, so a dollar a day donors, it's pretty tough to do this, but yeah. Three of them have called in already this morning.
0: Marvelous.
9: And we hit our goal. And so a 365 donor really is amazing because you get to do a personal day sponsor, which is something that like you get to pick a day and then say, hey, like one of the things that we do as a family is we do the September 21st day, International Day of Gratitude,
0: yeah.
9: Which is pretty darn cool. And we did Fred Rogers' birthday this year too. So just a fun thing. But
0: you guys give me such fun things to read.
9: I know. It's fun. It's fun, it right? Fun. But we want to thank them. So
10: yeah, I don't know who sets these goals for us. Three seems kind of low. Let's push it up to six, eh?
9: Why hey, not? Hey yep. There.
10: Give us a call.
0: Three more.
10: Donate 365. anyway, we got a couple anonymous donors, a renewing anonymous donor, and a new anonymous donor. You guys, if you're going to call in, mention some of these matches. It's going to raise extra money for the radio station. Also, the Battle Axe, Teresa Bacher, she's renewed. Just wanted to give a shout-out to Cake, her rescue dog.
9: It's wonderful. So, and all of them, except Teresa, who's actually here in producing us
0: and
9: right now.
0: And not a Battle Axe.
9: And she walked it in, but otherwise.
10: Battle Axe is not a diss.
9: Not a bad thing.
10: No.
9: It's a good thing. 907-474-5822 or KUAC.org.
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12: Live from NPR News, I'm Lakshmi Singh. Communities along the U.S. Gulf Coast are making final preparations before Hurricane Isaias arrives. The storm is getting stronger. It's now a 120-mile-per-hour Cat 3. As NPR's Debbie Elliott reports, Isaias is projected to make landfall tonight or early in the morning near the Alabama-Florida border.
13: Forecasters with the National Hurricane Center say this will be a dangerous hurricane at landfall. Local officials have ordered evacuations along some Florida panhandle beaches and have opened shelters. Alabama ordered tourists to leave its coast. More than half of the offshore oil and gas production in the Gulf has been curtailed, according to the Marine Minerals Administration. Debbie Elliott, NPR News, Crestview, Florida.
12: The legendary former NFL coach and player Mike Ditka has died. A family spokesperson says Ditka died this morning surrounded by family and friends. He was 86. As our member station WBEZ writes, the Hall of Famer played on the Bears' 1963 NFL championship team and coached the Bears to their only Super Bowl championship after the 1985 season. He is being remembered as a larger-than-life personality beloved by a generation of Bears fans. A new federal forecast projects record electricity use in the U.S. this year and next, partly driven by the growth of artificial intelligence. And NPR's Windsor Johnson reports that rising demand is already pushing up prices in some parts of the country.
14: The forecast comes from the Energy Information Administration. AI data centers need large amounts of power to run their computers and keep them cool. Costa Samaras directs Carnegie Mellon University Scott Institute for Energy Innovation.
15: In places like the Mid-Atlantic, where electricity demand from data centers is rising very quickly, and there's not a lot of new electricity supply, electricity prices are going up.
14: Samara says expanding data centers can require costly power lines and other equipment. He says lawmakers need regulations that make those companies cover the costs. Windsor Johnston, NPR News.
12: A federal immigration agent shot and injured a man in the Bronx yesterday. NPR's Jasmine Garz reports officials have identified the individual as 28-year-old Dominican national Oscar Belgao.
16: Police Commissioner Jessica Tisch said ICE agents attempted to arrest the man while he was in his car with a 5-year-old boy believed to be his son in the back seat. One of the agents was wearing a construction worker vest. 7 shots were fired into the car. The man was injured in his neck. The child, Tisch said, is unharmed. The Department of Homeland Security has stated that Belgal is in the U.S. without papers and had been convicted of grand larceny. Commissioner Tisch said he also had a pending drug case. New York Governor Kathy Hochul and Mayor Zoran Mamdani condemned the shooting and accused the Trump administration of, quote, terrorizing our city. Jasmine Garst, NPR News, New York.
12: This is NPR News.
0: And this is KUAC. Joining us in the studio is Morgan and Hawken Dooley. And good morning.
10: Good morning, Fairbanks.
17: Good morning. You can give us a call at 907-474-5822. And we just want to say good morning again. If you're just waking up, welcome to the morning show with with Hawken and I and Amanda and Teresa Bacher's here, too. Hawken, we are married. And this is pretty fun to do this with you.
10: This is kind of crazy. My wife called this our date.
17: No, it is a date.
10: It is. That's sad, I guess. But here we are. I guess anytime we can just get together.
0: It's an unusual date.
10: It's odd.
17: I think it's actually pretty fun. I mean, I was actually kind of nervous. I was like, oh my gosh, we're going to go on. I mean, you know, it's kind of, you never know what's going to happen on air with your spouse. On live radio.
10: You don't. There's challenges out there today, people. Want to thank Andrew Lesh. He's got the Scooper Guy Challenge. If you've rescued an animal, Mr. Andrew Lesh will add $25 to the donation.
0: Hooray for rescues.
10: Hooray. Also, we have the Photon Farm Goat Match. There is a plethora of goat experiences that you've had. Let us know about it. You petted a goat, they'll throw another $10. Nibbled a goat or been near a goat while nibbling, $20.
0: Nibbled a goat, goat nibbled you.
10: Yeah. If you've eaten goat cheese, they'll throw another $20, up to $3,500. Anyway, Ken and Aldona, we want to say thank you for having a challenge. Call in 474-5822 and pledge some money, please.
17: Yeah, and if you, and you know, we, this is our date. And mm-hmm. So we have a babysitter at our house that came over. Thank you, Andra, for coming over so early in the morning at 6:20 this morning. And our kids are probably just waking up now and they're probably eating
10: a pancake. Well, they got to bed a little late last night.
17: Well, that's on you, not on me. I wasn't there. But anyway, so give us a call at 907-474-5822. And we look forward to talking to you.
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19: And I'm Scott Tong in Washington, D.C. This is Here and Now. A state of emergency is in effect across dozens of counties in Florida and Alabama as Hurricane Isaias churns toward the Gulf Coast. Isaias is now a major Category 3 storm with sustaining winds up to 120 miles per hour. The hurricane is expected to make landfall sometime tonight or early Saturday morning around the western edge of Florida's panhandle near the Alabama border. Joining us now is the Emergency Management Agency Director for Baldwin County in Alabama, Tom Tyler. Tom, thanks for joining us.
20: Hey, it's my pleasure. Thank you for having me.
19: Well, busy day for you. This large storm is heading directly in your direction. You have Pensacola to the east, Mobile just west of you. How are you advising residents to plan?
20: Well, number one is continue to monitor the weather situation with trusted local sources. Our local meteorologists here, they understand our neighborhoods, they understand the vulnerable areas, and they can speak in a way that can help communicate those risks to our residents and guests. So trust those local sources. And the second thing is follow the instructions of local leaders. If you are in an evacuation zone and have been ordered to evacuate, then that's not the time to quibble. It's time to leave.
19: Yeah. And right now, are you suggesting many residents in the area evacuate?
20: We are under a mandatory evacuation order that has been issued by the governor of Alabama for all non-residents south of our intercoastal waterway, which is basically our beach areas within the county. Mm-hmm. Residents are under a voluntary evacuation order. And so far, what we can see, we've had quite a few that have been trekking north through the county. So it is ongoing as we speak. And obviously, residents that are in our low-lying coastal areas, those are the ones that are most vulnerable and recommended to evacuate.
19: Well, the forecast is potentially here for 5 to 7 feet of storm surge, flash flooding, 20 feet to 25 feet of surf tonight. So in practical terms, what does that risk mean for these people living right by the water?
20: Well, quite candidly, when you talk about that surf, my biggest concern is the daredevils that want to get out in that mess. We've seen it in previous storms, and our law enforcement agencies are very cognizant of that and working very diligently to keep people safe and keep them out of the water. I just wish that we could not have to worry about that and let first responders do more important things than try to rescue people that are taking unnecessary risks. But we're at double red flags right now. It's against the law to be in the water anyway. Now, later on with the storm surge, obviously flooding water is the biggest killer in a landfalling tropical system. People want to focus on what category is the hurricane. Yes, category depicts wind speed and wind speed only. Wind speed does impact surge, but the thing is that water is what kills the most people when we have a system like this.
6: Yeah.
20: Because 7 feet of extra water is rather significant. That's 7 feet above normally dry land. So that's taller than anybody but the tallest folks in the NBA. So that's nothing to trifle with.
6: With this possibility of that kind of coastal flooding, beyond choosing to evacuate, how else can people prepare for that?
20: Well, especially, you know, obviously, we've got a lot of marinas and facilities along the coastline, and the people that operate those are very, very well versed in taking protective measures to protect their property and protect the property of the boat owners and so forth. But at a point in time, we'll reach a window when it's what you've got is what you've got, and that's when it's time for people to batten down and keep themselves safe. The property can be replaced. Human life cannot.
6: Yeah. You mentioned trusted information. It's no surprise we're seeing these AI-generated videos out there spreading misinformation or partial truths. Are you seeing that out there?
20: I'm not, but then again, I'm focused on the factual information, so yeah, I really don't.
6: But you know
20: it's
6: out there.
20: Look for that. I know it's out there, and it's very distressing that we have anything like that. That is so unnecessary, and it has the tendency to pull resources away from actual real problems. And I don't know why people chase those kind of thrills. I wish they would find better hobbies.
6: Yeah, and as this storm is bearing down tonight into early morning, what will you be doing?
20: Well, I will be at the Emergency Operations Center here in Baldwin County through the duration of the emergency. We will have our 24-hour staff in place, and it's kind of coming ashore late at night, which makes it more unfortunate. You can't see the dangers as easily. First responders are going to be out in limited visibility. That makes it more of a risky operation. So it's incumbent upon us to help do what we can to preserve life safety while preserving the safety of our first responders.
6: Tom Tyler is the Emergency Management Agency Director for Baldwin County in coastal Alabama. Tom, thank you very much, and our best to you and your team.
20: Thank you. I appreciate your time.
21: The 2026 Nobel Peace Prize goes to South African human rights lawyer and international judge Navi Pillay. The Nobel Committee said she has been instrumental ensuring that war crimes and genocide are prosecuted. Pillay was at a meeting in Nuremberg this morning when she got the news.
22: Thank you so much. You know, I hope this is not a joke then.
21: It was not a joke. Secretary General at Amnesty International, Agnes Callamard, was in the room watching this unfold with Pillay this morning. Agnes, welcome. Great to speak with you.
23: Thank you so much.
21: This must have been a surprise. I understand that was your video that we're seeing of the speech this morning in Nuremberg, of all places.
23: Absolutely. We were in an event together discussing the fate of international law when the news came. She was very surprised, but nevertheless delivered a little speech, and I was, of course, on the front. It was such a wonderful moment because we had spent the last 2 days discussing international justice, and she got this highest honor.
21: She's 85 years old. She's had a very long, distinguished career in posts around the world. People in South Africa know that she has long been a fighter against apartheid. What do you want people to know who are maybe just hearing her name for the first time?
23: She's someone who has incredible empathy, compassion for victims. She is extremely gifted legal thinker. She has been a judge in the highest court of her country and internationally. She has tried cases related to genocide in Rwanda. She has been the head of a commission of inquiry related to crimes in the occupied Palestinian territories. She has covered the most difficult legal criminal issues, and she always came up on top.
21: Well, here she is speaking today about her experience on the International Criminal Tribunal for Rwanda prosecuting war crimes during the 1994 genocide. Let's listen.
2: Yes, I think it was outrageous that what happens to women and children in conflict times, especially with rape and sexual violence, that we finally recognize that as an international crime in the Rwandan tribunal. I'm proud of that.
21: What kind of impact did her service have on international law? What differences has she made?
23: The work she led, the judgment she led on Rwanda is jurisprudential, meaning it is one of the key reference for anyone working on incitement to violence and incitement to genocide. She is currently a judge on another genocide case, the one of Myanmar, with the Rohingya genocide, and the International Court of Justice has had very little opportunity to rule on genocide, and she will be the one delivering a judgment on genocide. And of course, you can well imagine that this will have huge impact on the other case, which is South Africa case against Israel.
21: Well, exactly. And as you know, today, Israel's foreign ministry had a sharp response to this news. Pillay led a UN commission that found Israel had committed genocide against Palestinians in Gaza. Israel says giving her the prize, these are Israel's words, a grotesque weaponization of the award to legitimize anti-Israel hatred and prejudice. Do you think the committee is pointing a finger at Israel with this award?
23: It is absolutely doing that. But, you know, there is nothing particularly new and groundbreaking with their reaction. Look, it should be a badge of honor for Navi Pillay, because she stood for truth and fact. I want to insist on the fact that she did not rush to find genocide in the case of Gaza. She took her time. She collected the data, she and her committee. And they delivered that findings. It's one of the most rigorous piece of work that she has done, and that's what her findings come from.
21: Before we let you go, I'd like to get your thoughts on another news of the day. Your thoughts on Secretary of Defense Pete Hegseth saying that the U.S. government will live stream the execution of Nidal Hassan, the 2009 Fort Hood shooter.
23: Well, look, it's sickening. Amnesty has a very strong position against death penalty. No one can learn anything from a live streamed execution. All that can be, all the cost of it is trauma. Anyone who has covered war, like a journalist, anyone that has fought in wars, any policeman that is covering crimes, any nurse, doctors, there is nothing to be learned by watching someone dying. And let me tell you that the United States will join a very dubious club made up of China, Iran, Saudi Arabia, some of the biggest killers.

0: Let me tell you that the United States will join a very dubious club made up of China, Iran, Saudi Arabia, some of the biggest killers of individuals. So, sad moment for the United States and for American society.
1: Agnes Callamar is Secretary General at Amnesty International, responding to the news this morning that South African human rights lawyer and international judge Navi Pillay has won the Nobel Peace Prize. Agnes, thank you so much.
0: Thank you very much.
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2: 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We have updates from Morgan and Hawken. Tell me what's going on.
3: Yes, we do. 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
4: huge.
3: We're almost there. $400
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3: more
2: amazing.
3: And it's done. But we've got some really cool things going on, don't we? We had some people call in and make some gifts already.
4: That's the gong. That's
3: yay.
4: Art Buzzwall Society, that's a $1,000 gift or more. 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We need two more of you people.
3: Okay, two more. We're going for gold, but we do have to thank them.
4: We have people to thank, and they're my Hill people, my family, Tyler and Barb Cole and Andra. Both rescue animals. I don't know people who rescue more animals than these two neighbors.
2: Oh, nice.
3: Yeah, lots of rescues.
4: Andra wanted to say this. She's meeting this scooper guy challenge. She's rescued multiple dogs. She's eaten goat cheese. Night of the North. She loves Alaska for the people, friends she meets, and the Northern Lights. The Ramrus Challenge, current. Favorite Alaska writer is Seth Cantor, and it's the Design Alaska Challenge. And Barb and Tyler want to do the Scooper Guy Challenge for all their rescued pets. Please call 907-474-5822.
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4: Give now.
5: It's Here and Now. The economy and affordability are top issues for voters ahead of the midterms. Well, New Mexico is doing something about the rising costs of childcare. It's been about a year since the state began an experiment to offer free childcare to every family in the state. But inflation is still high. There have been speed bumps. Tim Keller is mayor of Albuquerque. Mayor, nice to talk with you.
6: It's great to be on.
5: No other state has done this. What grade would you give New Mexico about a year now into this free childcare program?
6: Well, in terms of, you know, innovation and saying, look, we should have universal childcare access, you know, we can't get a higher grade. However, the implementation has been very difficult, despite the fact that technically it's free for everyone. A lot of folks don't know about it. They can't access it. We have a shortage of childcare providers. So now we're trying to make sure that, you know, we can actually like deliver on that. We thought removing the cost component would be the hardest part. And I think it is in general. But once we removed it, we found out there are a ton of other barriers in the way. And that's what we're focused on now.
5: I'm sure people are wondering, New Mexico is the number two oil producing state in the country. That's how you get the revenue for this program. I see that as of August, the city Albuquerque is opening up public office space for childcare providers to use. Is space an issue? Is that one of the challenges you're facing?
6: Yeah. So if you think about, put yourself in the mindset of either a parent of a young child or someone who is already in early childhood development as a teacher or a caregiver. Basically, there's two flavors. There are, you know, childcare centers, and we see these throughout any town. But there's also home-based childcare, and that's something that's really important because it's often close to people, and it's much more a smaller group and so forth. And so we have essentially legalized those through zoning and permitting, so they can exist everywhere. However, The issue is in people's lives, right? They're commuting to work or they're commuting to continuing education.

0: or they're at home. And so they have to find a place for their kids in sort of one place or the other, or on the route to one or the other. And so if you map out all the access to childcare programs, it's actually totally uneven throughout the city. And if you ask the providers, you know, why aren't you expanding or why aren't you hiring more people? They'll say, well, I'm a childcare provider. I'm not a business. I have no access to capital and, you know, limited savings because they're not making money off it. And so they have no way to pay a lease, like, at all, or to do even capital expenditures to outfit an office. So that's where the city is using an abundance mindset. And we're saying, look, we have tons of extra space. How about we give it to you for free as long as you use it for childcare, because we need to fill in these gaps throughout our city.
1: Inflation, as you know, is a major problem around the country, and I see that it's triggering a provision in this law that means wealthier families might have to have a copay to get this child care. Now, the program already costs something like $500 million a year. Can the government really afford universal child care in New Mexico?
0: Well, in New Mexico, we can, and I think it comes back to historically, you know, we're a very low-income state. We've had challenges with poverty, addiction. I mean, we have all sorts of issues. But we do have a consensus that the highest return on investment we can do for our society, for our community, for our families, is early childhood education. That is our path out of those issues. So we're committed to it, but also we have the financing thanks to windfalls of oil and gas revenue.
1: Well, that money is available now. Oil is a commodity. We don't know what the future looks like. Now, the election is around the corner. You have a big governor's race in New Mexico. Is the future of the program tied up in the results of the election at all?
0: You know, I don't think so. I know both candidates very well, and certainly candidate Holland would fight for and protect this program.
1: Deb Holland.
0: Yes. The Democrat.
1: Former Interior Secretary, right.
0: And the former Rio Rancho mayor, it's a city next to Albuquerque. He also, I think, would keep it because, number one, it is wildly popular, as you can imagine. But two, it's actually protected by law and by constitution, our state constitution. The voters voted this mechanism in, and it's very hard to change that. So there's a number of barriers if you wanted to undo it. So I think we have it for the foreseeable future.
1: Greg Hull is the Republican nominee running for governor there in New Mexico. Albuquerque's Mayor Tim Keller, he's a Democrat. Mayor, thank you so much for your time.
0: Hey, thank you so much for covering this. Really appreciate your work, too. Thank you.
1: The story of a standout college hockey player who collapsed from suspected heat stroke in August continues to make headlines here in Arizona. Members of the Arizona State University hockey team recently disputed the school's version of events that left Matthew Mayich in a coma after a vigorous outdoor summer practice. Reporter Teak Root with our partners at Grist has been following this story and the long history of athletes succumbing to heat. Teak, nice to talk with you.
2: Thanks for having me.
1: It was about 90 degrees on the morning of August 20th. What happened during that practice? What do we know?
2: So there's some disputed facts, but we do know that at some point towards the end of the practice, which was led by a Green Beret, a former Green Beret, Matthew Mayich started to stumble. He collapsed and then fell to the ground. And then he was eventually taken away by paramedics to a hospital, and he's remained hospitalized on life support ever since.
1: Can you describe the workout itself? Because Matthew Mayich, he was a promising athlete. He'd been drafted by the St. Louis Blues. It's not like he was new to working hard, right? I mean, so what was he doing exactly?
2: So the workout lasted between 45 and 75 minutes, depending on the account. And there were push-ups, planks, flutter kicks, bear crawls, squats, sprints. And there are varying accounts of the extent to which Mayich struggled. His teammates say he started struggling early on and showed signs. And the university says it was towards the end. But either way, there were signs that he struggled throughout this workout. And there's some video evidence that a lot of the athletes were struggling to get through this.
1: Yeah. Recently, as I said, his teammates came forward to dispute some of the details from ASU's early investigation into what happened. What did those players say should have happened that didn't?
2: Well, first they disputed some basic facts, like how long the workout took place and whether Mayich had access to water. And they say he didn't. And then they point out that a few of the university's own policies appear not to have been followed, including the approval of the former Green Beret to lead the practice. And I think most critically, there was no mention in the university's report of a cold water immersion tub, which is the best practice for cooling down athletes after a heat-related illness.
1: An ice bath, essentially. What kind of difference would that make if someone's suffering from a heat stroke in the moment?
2: So experts on this told me that if you can get a athlete's temperature down below about 104 degrees within about a half an hour of a heat illness, there's almost 100% survivability rate. So they say it's critical to treating these kind of illnesses, and it's something that the university's report doesn't mention was available or used.
1: If we step back a few years now, in 2001, Minnesota Vikings Pro Bowler Corey Stringer died after a practice in the heat. That changed a lot, didn't it?
2: Yeah, I think this propelled heat-related illnesses onto the national consciousness. A lot of people, especially in the NFL, but otherwise, weren't really thinking about this as seriously as you know, cardiac arrest or other injuries that you might be able to succumb to as part of being an athlete. But this really put that on the map. And the NFL changed their policies and bolstered their policies. They still won't share those with the public. They aren't publicly available. But from what they've said, there have been significant changes, especially at the professional level. But I think when you go down from there into the high school, college, and youth levels, the patchwork of policies gets a little thinner and it's a little bit less clear what protections exist and whether they're being followed.
1: Well, and the question we're having here, in this case in Arizona, it seems like there were policies. The question is, did they carry them out? Look, the climate is warming, right? What kind of threat does heat pose to athletes down the road?
2: Yeah, extreme heat is getting more intense, more prolonged, and more frequent. The World Weather Attribution found that between 1994 and 2026, the two times that the United States hosted the World Cup, the chances of extreme temperatures at least doubled in multiple cities around the country. So this is a threat that is increasingly common and increasingly dangerous. I mean, the same month that Mayich collapsed, a band member at the University of Iowa collapsed and passed away. He wasn't a football player, but he was exposed to the same heat at a football game that athletes are.
1: ASU has put its hockey coach on paid leave. It plans to have another independent investigation done by December, but this young man still in a coma. What are his chances for recovery?
2: His family has told reporters that it is a miracle chance of recovery, of meaningful recovery. They haven't released a lot of details on his medical condition. For example, we still don't know exactly what his temperature reading was when he arrived with paramedics, which is key to formally diagnosing heat stroke or a related illness. But all evidence points to this being heat related and that, you know, the chances of recovery are pretty low, even as his hockey team has started their season.
1: Teague Root is a reporter at Grist. Teague, thanks so much. Appreciate it.
2: Thanks so much for having me.
1: It's Here and Now.

0: You are listening to Here and Now on KUAC. We have Morgan and Hawken in to give us updates. How's it going?
1: Going great. People call in 907-474-5822. We are almost to our goal. $95 more and we'll be up to $47.50. We've got one new donor. 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And we've got all the challenges. We've got 9 renewing, so we've met that goal. One sustainer.
2: We can do more.
1: We can do more. We need more people to donate at least 365. And then another Art Buzzwell would just knock us out of the park.
2: Totally. We do have a, we do want to thank Kate Ripley and Brian O'Donohue, who are renewing their donor, renewing their donation to KUAC in honor of Loki, the rescue golden retriever. So that means that they got the scooper guy challenge. We have a rescue dog, Loki, the golden retriever, $25, Photon Farm goat match. They've petted a goat. They've eaten goat cheese. They are also leveraging the book club challenge. Their book that they referenced is Beautiful Readers. Also, the Night of the North Challenge. They love the Aurora. They love berry picking, winter, river, and the Romrus Writers Challenge. The Ivy Perfect Power book. Thank you so much, 64. So, and happy face. Thank you to Kate and Brian, our neighbors out there in Gold Stream.
1: People call in 907-474-5822. Our phone bank is actually reading, you know. They're reading their books, so get them out. Get your calls in, so they can accept the challenges, and we can make some more money for KUAC.
0: Interrupt their reading.
1: Interrupt their reading.
2: Yeah,
1: yes.
2: Yeah. Well, we are Morgan and Hawken Doolian, and we were talking about our story earlier about how Hawken imported me from Colorado. Also, I'm originally from Wisconsin, which is where the accent's from, but. I want to talk about the first time. Can we talk about the first time that you brought me up to Alaska?
1: Talk. Talk. Day and night she talks each word.
2: Oh, and I'm so glad that I'm able to put some people to sleep sometimes when you're listening to those school board meetings. Yeah, thank you for participating. And
1: people listen to those?
2: They do. They do.
1: On
2: the station on KUAC. And they can call us 907-474-5822. But I feel like we need to talk about when you brought me up to Alaska, Hawken. Hawken brought me up to Alaska. I was an avid fly fisherman in Colorado, and I kept sending these photos of the fish that I was getting in Colorado.
1: She kept nothing because she's all about catch and release.
2: Yes.
1: She kept nothing.
2: I did keep nothing, but... I remember we were talking on the phone, and you're like, you should come up and visit Alaska. And so I did, and it was summertime.
1: She came up. She would send pictures of these little brown trout that were, I called them bracelets, because they were the size of a bracelet.
2: But they were, but I thought that they were big.
1: Yeah, they were pitiful. So flew her up, and I think in the first...
2: Can I just say, though, what you picked me up in? Okay, because this is going to resonate with a lot of people. Hawken picked me up in an old bus that he got from Sitka. And it was one of those, like, airport shuttle buses that was
0: nice.
2: Baby blue.
0: Yeah, yeah.
2: But on the side of the bus, he had changed it. Instead of saying Sitka, it said...
1: Sitka to grind.
2: And also in the inverse, on the front of the bus, and it was totally refurbished with, like... Well, you actually know more about
1: that. It was the Happy Camper, and then I had an inverse, so when people looked in their rear view, it said, Serenity Now.
0: Nice.
1: Serenity Now.
2: Yeah, yeah.
1: But anywho, Morgan came up, and I think she caught 5 different species of fish within the first couple days down on the peninsula.
2: Yeah, and you were wearing a wig. You wore a blonde wig and had a persona when we were fishing. A long blonde wig. And you said, and your name was Hans or something like that.
1: And I remember multiple times you handing me your rod and reel with just big old nets that you just got. You know, here I thought you were a professional fisherwoman. And Hans would clean.
2: Oh my gosh.
1: Oh! Holy moly.
2: Holy cow. Okay, we're saved by the gong. Isa and Roger Smith renewing. They've rescued a pet, have eaten kilograms of goat cheese. They've brought back 25 kilos of goat cheese from Norway. Holy cow. Northern Alaska loves that he can see the aurora three times a week in the winter. That's what brought him here in the first place. And also a Rotarian. Thank you, Roger Smith.
1: So that brings us up to three Art Buzzwell Society donations. And let's go for four. Or five. Maybe
2: keep
1: six.
2: Coming.
1: Keep them coming.
0: 907-474-5822.
3: Good morning and happy Friday, October 9th. With KUAC News, I'm Tim Ellis. Alaska's four candidates for governor offered their visions Thursday night for how to bolster the state's economy, plan for natural disasters, and support the state's schools during the debate for the state, hosted by Alaska Public Media, KTOO, and Alaska's news source. One of the sharpest moments was the back and forth over a question on how the candidates would work with people who disagree with them politically. Jonathan Kreis Tompkins, a Democratic former legislator, said compromise was a virtue. And he said that Republican businesswoman Bernadette Wilson would continue the dysfunction in state government that he attributed to incumbent Governor Mike Dunleavy.
4: If you like the last 8 years, you can get four more, and it's a very clear and easy choice on the ballot. But the kind of dysfunction and record-breaking legislatures for most number of vetoes, I don't think Alaskans want any more of that.
3: Wilson said her opponents were more concerned with, quote, singing kumbaya than with delivering results.
5: You've had bipartisan coalitions in the House and in the Senate. How has that worked for you, Alaska? Are you any better off today than you were 10, 20, or 30 years ago?
3: Republican former Anchorage Mayor Dave Bronson offered a rebuttal to Wilson, saying that state government gridlock has been a major problem.
6: We haven't been going down there and singing kumbaya. That's the point. The governor and the legislature have not been getting along down there. And Jonathan and I, opposite sides of the political spectrum, agree you still need to go down there and work with the other. Everyone's tired of this fighting and this screaming and hollering at each other, as am I.
3: Republican former Attorney General Treg Taylor said he had experience working across the aisle and pointed to his work with the country's other attorneys general, as well as the state's bipartisan legislature.
7: We successfully passed legislation to hold drug dealers responsible for drug overdose. They now get a sentence of murder, a charge of murder. And it all comes down to treating people with dignity and respect.
3: You can watch or listen to the full debate at alaskapublic.org. Election Day is November 3rd. President Donald Trump plans to hold a rally in Wasilla on Tuesday to promote Senator Dan Sullivan's re-election. That's according to a spokesperson for the Republican National Committee. Alaska Public Media reports that Trump is scheduled to speak at 3:30 p.m. at the Menard Sports Center in Wasilla. Doors to the venue open at noon. Polls have shown that Sullivan, a Republican, faces stiff competition from Democrat Mary Peltola. Trump's visit will be the second White House campaign swing to Alaska within a week. Vice President J.D. Vance rallied for Sullivan in Fairbanks on Monday. The venue is small for a Trump rally. The city of Wasilla's website says the arena seats 3,500 for concerts. Wasilla is one of the most Republican parts of the state. Sullivan won the area by wide margins in the August open primary, despite finishing 8 percentage points behind Peltola statewide. Alaska's race is one of seven Senate contests nationwide that are now considered toss-ups. Democrats have to win four of them and hold their advantage in other states to gain control of the Senate. Unofficial results from Tuesday's municipal elections in smaller communities around the interior are reflecting low voter turnout and a lack of candidates that's resulted in city councils facing the necessity of appointing write-ins or members of the public to fill empty council seats. Delta Junction voters elected three city council members, and a fourth seat has yet to be filled. According to unofficial results provided by the city, Pete Hallgren will serve another three-year term in seat F, and Tim Webb will occupy seat E. Voters also elected a new member to the council. Her name is Kimba Crockett's Manning, and she'll occupy seat B. All of the candidates ran uncontested, and all were elected to three-year terms. The fourth seat up for election this year remains vacant. Delta City Clerk Andrea Peters says she's talking with three write-ins to determine if any of them are interested in serving on the council in seat C. If not, council members will appoint someone to fill the seat. Peters said about 11% of Delta's registered voters turned out for the election. Also Tuesday, voters elected two new members of the Deltana Community Corporation Board of Directors. The DCC is a nonprofit that administers grants and provides support for areas outside of Delta City limits. Justin Harris defeated incumbent Kurt Schmidt in the race for board seat C, and Chris Jepson outpolled James Squires for seat D. Newcomers Barb Parker and Rick Stilley were unopposed and will represent seats E and F, respectively. All of the directors were elected to three-year terms on the board. In the tiny town of Eagle, a community of 89 residents near the Canadian border, Mayor Dan Helmer was re-elected to another term.
8: I had no challenger. I ran unopposed for my seat, seat E.
3: Helmer said council member William Moulton didn't run for re-election to seat D, and no candidate stepped forward to run, so the seat remains vacant.
8: He declined to run again this year, and there was no other takers for that seat.
3: The mayor said seven voters submitted absentee ballots, and 15 ballots were cast on Tuesday. In Nenana, two candidates ran unopposed for three-year terms for two city council seats, Jason Mayron for seat A and Nicholas Mayron for seat B. The Denali Borough and City of Anderson will both hold their local elections on November 3rd. Alaska's major airports in Anchorage and Fairbanks are on track to set a new annual passenger record following a busy first half of the year. That's according to a report from the State Transportation Department. Lex Yelverton is a spokesperson for Ted Stevens Anchorage International Airport.
9: We remain on track to potentially set a new passenger record, but there are still several months left in the year, so we'll continue watching the numbers closely.
3: Alaska Public Media reports that the Anchorage and Fairbanks International Airports handled more than 3.2 million passengers during the first 6 months of the year, a 7% increase compared to the same period in 2025. The growth has been driven by new airline service and increased seat capacity, according to the report. Southwest Airlines began flying to Alaska this summer, and several other airlines introduced new routes. Alaska is considered a premier travel destination, and Yelverton says the passenger growth reflects that.
9: Looking ahead to 2027, we're encouraged by the momentum we're seeing, and our focus going into 2027 is on sustaining it.
3: July set a separate record. It was the busiest month ever recorded at Fairbanks and Anchorage airports, with nearly 460,000 passengers passing through. Fairbanks International spokesperson Haley Standish said Thursday in a written statement that the airport, quote, continues to see strong demand for air travel, particularly during our peak summer tourism season, unquote. Standish said Fairbanks International has seen airlines that operate out of there add capacity in that market. She cited Alaska Airlines' use of larger aircraft on its seasonal Portland service, and also Delta adding capacity on its Seattle and Minneapolis routes. She added, quote, we've continued to see positive momentum into the fall with a 2.46% increase in passengers screened by TSA in September compared to the same month in 2025, unquote. She said Fairbanks International is focused on building momentum by strengthening existing service and continuing to pursue additional nonstop destinations. For KUAC News, I'm Tim Ellis.
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0: It is 46 minutes after the hour of 8 o'clock. I'm joined here in the studio with Morgan and Hawken. How's it going?
1: Good morning.
0: Good morning.
1: Hey, people. Let's call in 907-474-KUAC 5822. I've got a fever.
2: You,
1: and the only prescription is more cowbell.
2: How
1: do we hear
2: medicine.
1: More cowbell? We get more sustaining donors calling in. We've only gotten two so far, so if you've already given before, give again. Give again.
2: Give again. Give again. Well, okay. Anyway, Hawken, I've got a lot of text messages right now from people, and they are saying, we've been leaving them hanging with our story, and they want to know more.
0: They need to give more money.
2: They need to give more money by calling 907-474-5822, but they're like, what happened next after you caught all those species of fish, Morgan?
1: Well, that was basically me setting the hook.
2: Well,
1: I think I had you at that point.
2: Well, I mean, when I came up to visit, I mean, we were still like, I thought that you, like, I was coming to visit my boyfriend, but I know that you were introducing me as your friend, and I'm like, oh, okay, I'm not quite there. So I was like, and I thought that I was doing a really cool thing, like catching all of these fish, and then I was telling you all about Colorado and how awesome Colorado was, and there was all these 14,000 foot mountains, and la, la, la, la. La la la, and we were in your bus, driving all over.
1: And you, yeah, I think that was funny because I don't even think my mom knew you were in existence.
2: I know that because I learned that when we finally got to Fairbanks, and your mom's like, "This is your," and you're like, "Mom, this is my friend." And I'm like, oh, I'm still his friend.
0: Still friends, right?
2: I'm still his friend.
1: And you were a sustaining friend.
2: Anyway,
1: I think that was funny because you were thought so much of Colorado coming from Wisconsin. You were like, oh, Colorado's the best. And then it's like you came to Alaska not realizing that Alaska just, you know, is way better.
0: It's like Colorado on steroids.
2: Exactly.
1: Colorado on steroids.
2: But we were driving up the Parks Highway, and we're in this old bus, and I remember that the actual passenger seat it wasn't actually buckled to the base of the, it wasn't actually like in the vehicle. Whenever we turned, you had to like strong arm the seat to make it. Do you remember that?
0: I've had cars
2: falling
0: like that.
2: Over.
1: I don't recall that. But anyway, it was a safe vehicle. It was a large vehicle.
2: It had seat belts, but the chairs weren't actually buckled.
0: Yep.
2: Yeah, I'm sure if this story is resonating with you and you're like, I have had a bus like that. I have been imported to Alaska. Give
1: call
2: us a
1: in.
2: Call.
1: 907-474-5822.
2: Yeah. And we do have some people who called in. Hawken, who do you have there?
1: Victoria Rigo. She's a renewing donor.
2: Thank you, Victoria.
0: Yay.
1: Thank you. She wanted to say thank you to the KUAC team for keeping a light on in the darkness. We tune in from way over in Wrangell St. Elias National Park.
0: Excellent.
1: And appreciate the high quality program. Challenges we'd like to meet: the goats. She used to have a few. They ate the ice and water shield off of her house, but were fun for the kids to ride. Not as fun to tend their hooves. Yeah, I can imagine that'd be a challenge.
0: Yeah.
1: Also, the night for the north. We love Northern Alaska's lights, shows, and the berries. The Ramrus writer, favorite writer right now is Luis Erdrich.
0: Oh, yeah. Luis Erdrich.
2: Yep.
0: Favorite writer.
1: Not familiar.
0: I am.
1: Two or four family members are in the book clubs this year, and she's perfect power. I just turned 7 squared.
0: Nice.
1: 7 squared.
2: Oh, yeah.
1: Oh,
2: yeah.
1: Yeah.
0: I can't
1: 49.
0: Do that in my head.
1: Also, the IBEW challenge. Her Excellent. Husband is a retired local 1547 power plant operator. She's rescued pups many over the years, and the best dog ever was Duke from a shelter she got in 2009.
2: Thank Excellent. You, Victoria. She leveraged a lot. And yes. Amy Greer called in. Hey, Amy. She says, thanks from the Greer family. Hi to Hawken and Morgan. Oh, that's great. Thank you. You can give us a call just like they did at 907-474-5822. And holy moly, we have also got another challenge off the wall. The Knight of the North has been completed. $5,474. 20 donors. Thank you.
0: Quick question. By the end of this trip, were you calling her your girlfriend yet?
1: I'm gonna
2: say that's a question for me.
0: Yeah.
2: That yes, he was.
0: Okay, good.
1: Yes, she was.
0: And we'll be back in a few minutes.
11: Silicon Valley law firms representing the exploited. I know. I tried to find one. They all just make money from working for the Goliaths. It's a niche we can serve.
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11: The Davids.
13: That is the premise of the new show, Cupertino, named for the city in Silicon Valley that is home to Apple HQ. Cupertino debuted this week on CBS, and it's another legal drama from the producers of The Good Wife and The Good Fight. Let's talk about it now with the NPR critic, Eric Deggans. Eric, good to talk to you.
14: Yeah, you'll never look at artificial intelligence the same way after you watch this show.
13: Well, set the show up for us. Talk to us about what it's about.
14: So Mike Coulter, who people may remember from Luke Cage and also the series Evil, plays Michael Price, an attorney who gets forced out of the startup that he helped found. And at the same time, a very young lawyer working at that startup also gets forced out. And together they join forces to take on the guy who fired both of them.
13: Mm-hmm,
14: and
13: mm-hmm.
14: they decide to form a law firm together where they take on powerful Silicon Valley interests that are abusing their position.
15: Are we really doing this?
16: What? Taking the case?
15: No, starting a firm.
16: Look, I'm big enough and loud enough that people see me coming. And you're sweet enough that people don't. They underestimate you. You're the secret weapon. So... what do you say? Are we doing this, partner?
15: Partner.
14: The woman's voice is Rachel Keller. She plays Olivia, the young lawyer who joins him. And you may recognize her from Legion and Fargo.
13: Yeah. Now, these characters in the show mention real life tech titans, Facebook, Google, Apple. What do you make, Eric, of the show's portrayal of Silicon Valley? Seem authentic to you?
14: It seems authentic to me as somebody who's, you know, experience with Silicon Valley is buying a cell phone and an Apple Watch. But but the issues that they delve into are certainly the issues that everybody's talking about now, which is amazing because, you know, surely they developed this probably last year sometime. People may remember that Robert and Michelle King, they created The Good Wife, they created The Good Fight. They are really adept at taking sort of legal-based stories and really making them address contemporary times. They talked a lot about Trumpism and the rise of extremism on The Good Wife and The Good Fight. And here they're talking about the wealth of Silicon Valley companies, their ability to buy themselves out of legalities. They can do what they want because they have so much money to throw at problems, and the ways in which they can grind down average people who get in their way. And these lawyers have dedicated themselves to standing up against that, which I think, you know, people out there in the real world wish actually existed.
13: Right. I mean, talk about timing, Eric, right? I mean, the show lands at a time. Big tech is holding up the stock market, right? All this political power in Washington, bipartisan criticism of AI, data centers. What's happening here? Is this the right show for now?
14: I think it's a great way to sort of, in a cheeky and interesting and incisive way, explore all these issues. You know, the younger lawyer, she also has an interesting background where she comes from a conservative family. She wears a cross all the time. And, you know, to see a situation where people who are presumably liberal and people who are also conservative are united in this concern about Silicon Valley and about AI and about runaway technology is really interesting, and they also kind of explore how an AI breaks through the guardrails and starts to act on its own. Can the law keep up with that. And I think we're in a situation now where we have these leaders telling us that this might be a deadly sort of science that's advancing. They're begging Congress to take action. And I think this series is perfectly positioned to talk about all of that.
13: Yeah. So as you're saying, there are these elements that rhyme with what's happening in the real world, right? AI escaping the sandbox and the power of these big tech companies. There's also comedy in the show. There's this recurring joke, I gather, where the main characters, these two lawyers you're talking about, they get these tech pitches at the oddest moments. Here they are when they're getting sued.
12: Mr. Price, Ms. Saffer.
17: What's wrong?
12: You've been served.
18: Also, I've been looking for some VC seed money for a catering app, if you don't mind looking at a prospectus.
13: Looking for VC money. Eric, does the humor work here?
14: Absolutely. There's always been these jokes in Hollywood about how somebody will deliver a FedEx, and if you're an agent or if you're involved in Hollywood, hey, I got a script for you. Exactly. So this is their version of that. And I don't know if that actually happens in Silicon Valley, but I wouldn't doubt it, right?
13: Yep.
14: And again, anybody who's watched The Good Wife or The Good Fight knows the king's humor. It's very cheeky. It's very fun. It's always usually inventive. And it's also attached to really interesting characters. So we've got Joe Morton, who's a really, he plays the father to Mike Coulter's Michael Price. He's the powerful lawyer who Michael is trying to get out of the shadow of. And it's always wonderful to see Joe Morton sort of bounce off of other actors because he's such a great presence. And I'm sure they're going to bring other really interesting people in. They have a track record for doing that on their other shows as well.
13: Well, this show is called Cupertino. It's on CBS, and we've been talking about it with NPR critic at large, Eric Deggans. Eric, thanks so much.
14: Thanks for having me.
13: Here and now.
0: 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Morgan and Hocken, how are we doing?
1: Doing great. Everybody, call in 907-474-5822. Just want to give a big shout out to Kent Slaughter. He's holding down the phone banks. We've got only $6,085 raised.
2: Woo woo!
1: It's above our goal, but we need more people. We need also 3 new members. Please call in. And there's one more goal we haven't met, and that's sustaining donors. Morgan, what do we know about sustaining donors?
2: Well, we are sustaining donors because I know you have that T-shirt, which you only get when you become a sustaining donor. And that is if you take the next step and you say, you know what, I'm just going to give on a monthly basis. And really, you can give any month. You can do $10 a month. You can do much more than that. You can give $120 a month. But what you're doing is basically just giving us a donation on a monthly basis and saying, I'm going to sustain KUAC because that is one way that they can rely. And as a person who raises money professionally, that's one of the things that I do. That is super important to KUAC because of all the cuts in the federal funding to public radio. Because they had those cuts, all of a sudden they don't have the revenue to pay for the things that we love and hold dear, which is listening to KUAC. So sustaining donors, and actually there's over 1,400 of you that do this.
0: That's marvelous.
2: Yeah, it is. That actually, like, say, hey, I'm just going to give you a monthly donation and you can count on me. So,
1: excuse me, Morgan, let me butt in here.
2: Oh, okay.
1: I just wanted to say thank you to Terry and Barbara McCarthy. They're renewing donors.
2: You know, I do like to talk, as Hocken said. So,
0: well, you're in the right seat for that, really.
2: I am. I've had fun time. I won't talk. Hocken, have you had fun this morning?
1: I always have a fun time with you, love.
2: Yes, thank you.
0: There we go.
2: That's actually really sweet.
0: That is really sweet. Mm-hmm. Yeah. You guys have been great fun to have here in the studio.
1: I'm actually pretty stoked because once leaving here, I'm going to go to the little kitchenette here. The cookie jar has brought in some quiche.
0: Ooh.
1: I'm kind of a quiche snob. My mom is really good baker of quiche, and I know one thing that she loves about KUAC is pole dark.
2: Yeah, she loves KUAC TV. So,
0: yeah, me too.
2: So give us a call. We've got some great people coming in after us. 907-474-5822 or KUAC.org.
17: Live from NPR News, I'm Lakshmi Singh. Hurricane Isaias is gaining strength in the warm Gulf of Mexico and is forecast to make landfall as early as tonight on the northern Gulf Coast. NPR's Debbie Elliott reports it's now a powerful Category 3 hurricane packing 120-mile-per-hour winds.
19: National Hurricane Center Director Michael Brennan says Isaias is on track to hit northwest Florida.
20: This powerful hurricane expected to make landfall this evening into the late night hours and then move quickly inland across portions of the Florida Panhandle and up into Alabama as we go through the overnight hours into Saturday.
19: He says hazards will be a storm surge of 6 to 9 feet, damaging winds, and rainfall up to 15 inches. Brennan says expect widespread power outages, tornadoes, and flash flooding as the storm moves inland over the southeastern U.S. Isaias is the first hurricane of the Atlantic season, which has until now been dampened by a strong El Nino weather pattern. Debbie Elliott, NPR News, Crestview, Florida.
17: The Chicago Bears are paying tribute to an NFL giant, affectionately known as Iron Mike, and the coach. Mike Ditka died this morning at the age of 86. On the website, the team says Ditka had an immeasurable impact on the Bears organization over decades as a player, coach, and ambassador. He led the team to a Super Bowl victory after the 1985 season. 3 years later, rather in 1988, he was inducted into the NFL Hall of Fame, where he delivered a brief speech.
21: In life, many men have talent, but talent in itself is no accomplishment. Excellence in football and excellence in life is bred when men recognize their opportunities and then pursue them with a passion.
17: The team also writes of Ditka's larger-than-life personality being captured in commercials and TV programs such as Cheers, Saturday Night Live, and L.A. Law. Israel has firmly condemned the decision to award South African human rights pioneer and judge Navi Pillay the Nobel Peace Prize. Pillay recently oversaw the UN Commission report that concluded Israel committed genocide in Gaza. Here's NPR's Kat Lonsdorf.
22: When the UN Commission released its report last year, Pillay said, quote, "It is clear that there is an intent to destroy the Palestinians in Gaza through acts that meet the criteria set forth in the Genocide Convention." She said the responsibility for such actions lies with the highest Israeli authorities. Israel has strongly rejected those findings. In reaction to Pillay's award, Israeli Prime Minister Benjamin Netanyahu said the Nobel Committee has, quote, "lost its moral compass," while Israel's foreign ministry said the committee was rewarding, quote, "the biggest lie of the 21st century." Pillay has been a judge on several international criminal courts, overseeing many issues. The Nobel Committee's announcement of the prize made no mention of Israel. Kat Lonsdorf, NPR News, Tel Aviv.
17: It's NPR.
0: And you're listening to Here and Now on KUAC. Joining me in the studio is Paul Reichert and Roger Smith. Good morning.
23: Good morning.
24: Morning.
0: Come sit close to your microphone for me so the whole world can hear your beautiful voices. So, what are you guys doing here today?
24: Well, we're gonna try to raise some money for KUAC, right, Roger?
0: Excellent.
23: This is I don't know the nth time that we've done it together, right?
24: That's right.
0: There you go, a special event.
24: And somehow they keep inviting us back.
23: Yeah, that's a crazy thing.
0: So how can people join in the fun this morning?
23: Well, they can get on the phone and call 907-474-5822 and speak to one of our people and tell them all the things that you've been doing so you can get the special deals along with
0: right. Yeah. So, yeah, you can ask for whatever the special matching funds are now and make your money work for you. And people can also go online, I believe, to do that.
23: Yes. So you can go online to KUAC.org, and there's this big red button that you can press, and that will give you all the information you need to get your donation in.
0: Okay. And why should they do that?
23: Well, this is KUAC. KUAC is one of the most famous and successful radio shows for a small city that you'll find anywhere.
0: Mm-hmm.
23: And it's not going to die. It's going to keep going.
0: It's going to keep going. Yeah, very good. What makes it special?
24: Well, I think what makes it special is the mix of programming. you know, and I'm like everybody else. I don't listen to everything, mm-hmm. don't watch much TV, but I am very grateful for everything that KUAC puts on. It's really part of the community.
23: Yeah, and it's good to hear that, you know, there's balance in all these news programs. Where I think, you know, they don't go one way or the other way only. They give us the full balance of the approach. And so that's very useful for people to hear things that way.
0: Okay, well, we'll be back in just a little bit and talk a little bit more about it. Meanwhile, here's Here and Now, 907-474-5822.
4: From NPR and WBUR, I'm Peter O'Dowd in Phoenix.
13: And I'm Scott Tong in Washington, D.C. This is Here and Now. 3 weeks from Election Day, the political debates are getting fierce. Last night in Michigan and Maine and Georgia, the Senate candidates went at it with each other, Peter.
4: Yeah, they did, and we're going to hear more about that. Plus, there was another big story out of New York last night that could shape the midterms. A federal immigration agent shot and wounded a man with a criminal record in the Bronx. His 5-year-old son was in the car. So let's bring in our Friday Politics Roundtable. We've got Sabrina Rodriguez, a political reporter at the Wall Street Journal, and Jonathan Allen, senior national politics reporter at NBC News. Welcome to you both.
5: Thanks for having us.
6: Thanks for having us.
4: Sure. So this morning, New York Mayor Zohran Mamdani said he wanted ICE agents out of the city after that shooting in the Bronx. And here's Homeland Security Secretary Mark Wayne Mullen's response.
7: No, we're not putting a pause on enforcement. I'm sorry, we're not. In fact, I'm not sorry. Our job is to enforce the nation's laws and go after the worst of the worst, and our men and women do a dang good job at it every single day.
4: Jonathan, we've seen high-profile ICE shootings before. Do you think this one has the potential to erupt into a political problem now just a few weeks before the midterms?
6: Yeah, I think it certainly does. I mean, we've seen that happen time and again, obviously, earlier this year, at the beginning of the year, in Minneapolis. But there are also many, officer-involved shootings as part of the mass deportation campaign that have not risen to a big level. So I think it probably depends a lot on how Mayor Mamdani and how Homeland Security Secretary Mullen and how President Trump decide to play this. If this is the issue that they want to have a fight on before the midterms, or if one side or the other decides that they don't want to really engage on that. Obviously, you've had a little back and forth today, and we're still learning, what happened in this individual case. Mm-hmm. But it is very clear that the president and Republicans have faced a backlash over some of the tactics that have been used by ICE and other law enforcement agencies in trying to execute this mass deportation campaign, which is very different than the response has been to the closing off of the border, which the Republicans have been credited with.
13: And Sabrina, I want to get your take. I understand you've been talking to residents in the Miami area about ICE and its actions.
5: I have, and the reality is, from talking to Hispanic voters in South Florida, many of who voted for President Trump in 2024 and past elections, they talked about sort of this frustration that he's gone too far in this immigration crackdown. You know, they're seeing in South Florida in particular, the ICE's Miami field office has the highest number of immigration arrests of any other field office in the country. So they're seeing on a day-to-day this action coming in from ICE, the arrests that are taking place, the impact that that's having on local businesses with foot traffic down. And part of the problem that is coming up here is that, you know, a lot of them thought that the president was just going to focus on criminals, that it was going to be, you know, the idea of the person who committed a crime that was a murderer, was a rapist, or, you know, had committed some type of heinous crime. And they're seeing that more and more people that are getting caught up in this did not have a criminal record. We've seen that across the country as these immigration arrests are soaring, that more than half of these people that are getting picked up by ICE do not have a criminal record. So for some of the folks who voted for Trump, particularly in the Hispanic community, that's an aspect of this that they are not a fan of.
6: And to Sabrina's point, I would just add that there are some people who are being caught up in or detained who are not even in the U.S. illegally. I mean, we've seen citizens and lawful residents also being, not deported, but being caught up in the raids.
4: All right. Well, I want to get your take on a few other stories in the news this week. The Pentagon says it's going to live stream an execution of the convicted Fort Hood killer. This has prompted comparisons to Iran and North Korea. The Justice Department also prosecuting Cassidy Hutchinson, who worked at the White House during the president's first term. She testified about Trump's actions on the Capitol riot January 6th. Sabrina, what does this tell you right now about the administration's mindset?
5: I mean, we've heard the administration sort of come out against political opponents when it comes to something like Cassidy Hutchinson, and sort of there's been all this talk for years now about the weaponization of the Justice Department, whether it was under the Biden administration, under the Trump administration. From being out and talking to voters, I mean, they want to be seeing, they want to be hearing more about what the administration and the government is doing on the cost of living, on the issues that are front of mind for them. So hearing this is the kind of thing that, you know, goes viral on social media. We see a lot of talk already on TikTok today about, you know, Defense Secretary Hegseth's comments about, you know, the live streaming of the execution. But for folks that I'm talking to, it's really, you know, we're a month away from an election, two more years of the Trump presidency, and they want to hear more about what the economic plans are, what are the visions to get people ahead in the country instead of some of these things that become more of like optical conversations online.
3: Well, let me bring up the issue of corruption, apparent corruption that, you know, in the polls is an issue to some of the voters in this election season. The Wall Street Journal this week broke a story about apparent corruption in the Trump team. Kimberly Guilfoyle, before she became ambassador to Greece, reportedly asked a Trump donor to pay off her $100,000 credit card bill in exchange for helping him out. Now, this donor is Eric Dieters, and he went on MS Now yesterday.
8: Oh, it absolutely was a quid pro quo, because up to that point.
3: So, Jonathan, this talk of corruption, do you sense it's a big factor this election year?
6: I mean, not to the extent that that's more immediate pocketbook issues are, but to the extent. So, for example, people are talking a lot more about what it costs to fill up their tank. Farmers are talking more about the cost of diesel and the reciprocal tariffs and their ability to sell their goods overseas and their ability to afford the farm equipment and the fertilizer and the things that they need to buy as a result of some of those things. Those are sort of the direct things that are dominating this election cycle. And at the same time, I do hear about corruption to the extent that people look at that corruption as causing greater costs, that as a function, as something that you know, basically helps stack the deck against them.
3: And Jonathan, I know you've been on the road also reporting on these questions. Just briefly, where did you go?
6: So I took a trip across Interstate 80 from New Jersey to Nebraska. I went through eight of the swing districts that are you know, for the House, and including also going through Ohio and Iowa, which have big Senate and gubernatorial races. Nebraska also has a potentially competitive Senate race there. And, you know, I think I was in seven of the 21 districts that are rated toss-ups by the Cook Political Report. And the idea there was to really get a pretty big sample of what some of the different districts that are going to be pivotal look like, and what the voters there are thinking.
4: Sabrina, speaking of big races, how about Michigan? This is one of the states where a Democrat running for Senate, Abdul El-Sayed, is in a very tight race with his opponent, former Congressman Republican Mike Rogers. And during this debate last night, they lobbed incredibly personal attacks at each other. It was hosted by News Nation, and here they're talking about whether they owned other homes outside of Michigan.
9: He does own a home in Florida. He took it off the market. I don't know
10: he owns a home in the United Arab Emirates.
11: We're done. Staying in the Middle East, Congressman
10: at
11: Rogers.
10: Florida's in the United States.
9: Not in Michigan, my guy.
4: All right, so that wasn't the only tough debate last night. There was one in Maine, Georgia. What's your take on the debates that we've seen so far this election cycle?
5: Well, I will tell you, one of the interesting things from the Michigan one was just how heated it was. The moderator mentioned that in his decades in political journalism, he had never seen a debate extend through a commercial debate or through a commercial break where they were arguing back and forth and continuing. But I think when you look at these three debates that have taken place, and you kind of get the sense that Republicans are on the defense. The Republican candidates are having to answer to the Trump administration, answer how they're feeling about the administration's unpopular policies, particularly with the Michigan race and with the Maine race, them talking about the tariffs on Canada right now. So you're seeing the dynamic play out of, you know, Republicans trying to navigate where they can put some distance between themselves and the president and his administration, and where they have to navigate still standing with him.
13: Jonathan, you spoke to, on your reporting trip, a number of Trump voters who told you they're disenchanted now. We have some sound here from three-time Trump voter and Iowa farmer Craig Rath talking about tariffs and subsidies.
12: You know, we're being hurt right now, and I'd just soon government stay out of it if they could.
13: Yeah, what did you learn, Jonathan, about Trump voters and where they are?
6: So I talked to a number of three-time Trump voters in these districts over the course of the trip that I took. And what I gleaned was that there has been a massive shift. And by that, I mean there was a time, and I would say most of the last decade, where you talked to solid Trump voters and they were loath to criticize them. Even when they disagreed with them, they would largely not mention it. Now you're talking about a range from some of them saying they're going to go out and vote Democratic candidates to others who are still with them, but criticizing him. And I think that really speaks to, you know, what we've seen in some of the polling and anecdotally, which is there's so much energy for Democrats right now and so little energy on the Republican side, so little enthusiasm. And just wanted to throw in one quick thing about that Michigan debate that Sabrina mentioned that was so contentious. Yeah. We are now at the Yo Mama stage of debates. There was actually an attack on Abdul El Sayed's mother last night.
13: Yeah.
6: And I really never thought I'd get to that point. I've got teenage kids and they've advanced past that stage, but apparently Senate candidates have not.
4: The state of politics, I suppose, at this moment. Now we have just about a minute left. I do want to give you each a moment, just a couple seconds, to tell us about a story that's flying under the radar right now. We've been talking a lot about the election, and that makes sense. But Sabrina, what else are you looking at these days?
5: I mean, I think, you know, when we talk about the midterms, it's going to come down to, yes, people say whether Democrats have a great showing on that night or Republicans.

0: the next election. All right, let's leave it there. Jonathan Allen at NBC News and Sabrina Rodriguez at the Wall Street Journal. Thanks to you both. Have a great weekend.
1: Thank you.
2: Thank you. And you're listening to Here and Now on KUAC. Joining me in the studio here is Roger and Paul. How's it going?
3: It's going great.
2: Good.
3: And it's so great here because we have such wonderful food to eat.
2: Yeah.
3: It's both for volunteers and visitors. So if you're a visitor, you think you want to come here, come to the KUAC and enjoy Cookie Jar Foods and Cakes by Christina and Pike's Landing Cookies and Alaska Coffee, roasting coffees, and Lulu's Bread and Bagels, and Sipping Streams from Sipping Streams Tea. And so
2: we eat very well here.
3: We have eaten very well.
2: Yes.
4: Well, Roger, I see your face as you read that. Now I know why you joined every year to come down here.
2: It's all about the snacks.
4: Well, I'd like to say a thank you for our help out there, the phone bank volunteers.
2: Yes.
4: There's a group from Herding Cats Book Club.
2: What a great name.
4: Yeah. Marla Statswich, Jimmy Tran, Carly Dennis, Christy Buffington, and they are joined by Elizabeth Nadine from Alaska Earthquake Center. So
2: excellent.
4: Thank you, phone bank.
2: Yes, thank you so much. Let's call and keep them busy.
4: That's right.
3: So when you call 907-474-5822, and one of our volunteers will be glad to take details from you. And of course, you can always go online and click on KUAC.org, where the Give Now button will give you all you need to know.
2: Excellent. Do that now, and we'll be back with you in just a few minutes. Thanks for listening and giving us a call.
5: This is Here and Now. For more than 4 years, independent Russian journalists have found ways to keep doing their jobs outside of Russia. They fled their homeland when the media crackdown intensified with Russia's full-scale invasion of Ukraine. Some of the journalists were labeled foreign agents. Others were sentenced to prison time in absentia. The government shut down some of their newsrooms. And as they scattered, filmmaker Julia Lochtev followed them for the new documentary, My Undesirable Friends, Part 2, Exile. It opens in theaters today. And the director, Julia Lochtev, joins us now. Julia, welcome back.
6: Hi, thank you for having us.
7: We're also joined by two other Russian journalists profiled in the film. Irina Dolonina, welcome to you.
8: Hi, thank you.
7: Alicia Marakovska joins us as well. Hello, Alicia.
9: Hello, thank you for the invitation.
5: This film, Julia, picks up where Part 1, Last Air in Moscow, released last year, left off. Can you explain the situation these journalists were in?
6: So, in the first week of Russia's full-scale invasion of Ukraine, Russia shut down all independent media pretty much in Russia, including Alesia and Irina's media, Important Stories. They tried to report on the war. But first, the Ministry of Defense said, like, you can only report saying information from the Ministry of Defense, and that's it. And they said, you can't call it a war. Then they passed laws like the fake news and discreditation of the army laws. So basically, by the end of, like, the first week, all of the journalists were facing this choice. Stop calling the war a war and not tell the truth to our audience in Russian. Stop reporting on the war, which I think Ira says, like, what kind of journalist are you if you're not speaking about what's going on? You can go to prison, or you can go into exile so that you can continue reporting.
7: Yeah.
6: And so the choice, I think, for all of them was clear. People left in a matter of hours, sometimes a couple of days. In Alesia and Ira's case, they were the only ones who knew where they were going. They went to Prague because previously their publisher had been searched and threatened with arrest and had to leave several months before. But everyone else was leaving and they had absolutely no idea where they were going next.
7: So Irina, getting to that decision to leave quickly, what would have happened if you stayed?
8: Interesting question. Like, I was sent to the border with the Ukraine, Russian-Ukrainian border, the day before the war started, just field reporting about how people feel, what they think about all this news that it's going to be a big war soon. And then I woke up the next day and the war started and I came back to the border and asked the same locals, so, okay, the big war started. What do you think now? What do you feel now?

0: What are you gonna do? And I was arrested twice during this day. We were used to working under pressure, and like we working under surveillance. But like being arrested just for asking, what do you think about the war that started? It was crazy. Like I just felt.
1: And can I jump in? Were you arrested for several hours and then released? What happened?
0: Yeah, well, I was detained for 3 hours. I was interrogated. They let me go. It was a mistake to stay. I was arrested again with some physical, you know, attack. And we were told with my cameraman that if we are not going to leave the region right now, we'll be detained for some long time. The moment I came back to Moscow, I started to edit the footage I got from this region. One day later, we released the film with the name How the War with Ukraine Started. And then the next day, the law appeared that you can be like prosecuted for calling the war, not special military operation.
1: Wow. Eventually, Alicia, the two of you end up in Prague in the Czech Republic, and you're able to continue doing your journalism. But what threats, Alicia, have you or your family faced?
2: Me and Ira faced personal threats in Prague. The people who send it, they send it through the form, like you can send us a story on our website, you can send us some message, some documents in very, very secure way, like it's encrypted. Even we cannot know who sent us if this person doesn't want to reveal the identity. So they use this form. It was actually very smart because we weren't able to track it back. So they let us know that they know where we're living, and they directly threaten us, if we will keep doing our job, like they will find us. After 6 months, I already changed my place, my address. We received another one, and they let me know that they knew that I changed address.
1: Wow. And then you're trying to live your life in exile and do your jobs. Julia, I want to play a brief scene from the documentary. It is about another one of the exile journalists you profile, Anya Nemzer. Here she is speaking on a panel in New York.
3: I had this whole idea that we have our country, and there are brilliant people, and I was describing them and quoting them. And I had this picture where our country is occupied by Putin and his minions, and we're fighting for it, and we want to conquer it back.
1: Julia, as you listen to that, just can you contextualize us a little bit? Do Anya and the other journalists feel that they somehow failed to prevent, you know, the authoritarian rise in Russia, the invasion of Ukraine?
4: I can't speak for all of them, but I think a lot of them do feel like, you know, that everything they did was not enough, that there weren't enough of them, you know? And all of these journalists, Ira, Alisa, and all of them continue to work despite all these risks, despite all these threats. They get up every morning and they continue to report on the war to a Russian language audience to bring the truth to people.
1: Yeah, well, and I want to get, Irina, Alisa, your thoughts on this question. But first, let's play a clip from one of the other journalists in the film. Her name is Lena. She wrote a book on her experience. She was reporting a lot in Ukraine. And here she is talking at a book talk in the United States.
5: Fascism can grow inside every country. And if I would be able to pass message for me into the past, it would be like, stay alarmed, be hysterical if you need to, and know that it's very easy to lose your country.
1: Wow, fascism can grow inside every country. Irina, how do you react listening to that?
0: I agree. We also were telling in Julia's film that we were so delusional about many things, even though we were journalists and investigative journalists. So the whole our career in Russia, we were covering violation of human rights, corruption on a high level, and still most of us didn't expect that such bloody big war would be possible even to happen. And big shame for everything, and for also, I can say from my side, for also being so delusional. So, and a constant questioning, like, what we could do more. If we able, like, to open Russians' eyes, how we can let them know this information, even when Russian government blocks us and blocks independent journalism, like, every possible channel.
1: Alicia, what are your feelings on this?
2: I agree with Ira on it. All my friends, all my colleagues, we were sharing the same feelings of this very huge shame, and it's even changing you from inside, and it's became the thing that stuck in your mind, stuck in your heart. It was very painful, because when you're feeling yourself useless, like, I can't just right now to stop this war. Ukraine and Russia, it's more than like brothers countries. My mom from Ukraine, we have, like, you know, lots of friends from Ukraine. It's just insane. It's insane on every level.
4: I was born in Russia. I moved to the States when I was 9. And I'm always really struck by this sense of accountability that all of the characters have.
1: That's what I'm feeling right now. Unbelievable. Yeah.
4: I have to kind of pass on some words of wisdom that Alyssa said. One of the most kind of amazing things she says in the film, she's talking about Putin's propaganda. And Alyssa says, you know, the point of it wasn't necessarily to get you to believe Putin. It was to get you to believe nothing at all. Because when you believe nothing and you're suspect of everything,
1: then you don't do anything.
4: Then you don't do anything. Exactly. And I was like, damn, that is, like, you know, something to take with you. I also think just the perseverance, like, you know, I think it's really important to mention, sure, if you start with shame, like, that can lead to paralysis. But nobody has done that. They all keep working, even when it seems like a little bit hopeless some days, you still, like, get up and do the work. And I think that's incredibly important.
1: Yeah. We've been talking about the documentary My Undesirable Friends, Part 2, Exile. So let me first thank Alicia Marachovskaya. Alicia, thank you very much.
2: Thank you. Thank you for having us.
1: And journalist Irina Dolinina, thank you very much.
2: Thank you.
1: And we've been talking to the producer and director of the film, Julia Lochtev. Julia, thank you once again.
4: Thank you so much for having us on.
1: And you're listening to Here and Now.
6: Hi, this is Ira Flatow from Science Friday. After 50 years of asking scientists how they know what they know, I've discovered that the answer usually comes down to this. Somebody decides to pay close attention, and when they find something worth noting, they let us know. Same with public radio. Somebody sits through the school board meeting. Somebody reads the county budget. But when a local newsroom goes quiet, big decisions get made without you knowing about it. When you give, you're sending somebody to pay close attention and to keep at it, and then to share what they uncover with all of us. So please donate right now. Here's how to help.
7: You can give us a call at 907-474-5822. Joining me in the studio here is Paul and Roger. Hello.
8: Hello.
9: Hey.
7: Hey.
8: Hello, hello, hello, hello.
7: We're singing. It's good.
8: We have a vocalist challenge.
7: Yes.
8: Marcia Souza, who is a singer who challenges you to call in with your donation and tell us where and why you sing. If we make this goal, Marcia will add $1,000 to KUAC.
7: Wonderful. So all of you other singers.
8: Yes. And there are a lot of you out there, church choirs, little, you know, even when you just sing in the shower.
7: Standing in the kitchen washing dishes, yeah.
9: That's right. Well, that's great, and thanks for doing that, Roger. You you saved the listening audience from listening to me try to sing.
7: But I think we should have all of our breaks be singing breaks. It's way more fun.
9: Well, I'd like to talk about a success, the educational program challenge that was offered by Delta Kappa Gamma to support educational programming.
7: Mm-hmm.
9: Okay, and their challenge has been met.
7: Marvelous.
9: They had 20 donors that they matched $25 each and raised a total of $4,982.
7: Marvelous. So That's great.
9: Thank you very much to Delta Kappa Gamma and to the folks who took up the challenge.
7: Yeah, who made their money double. That was great.
9: Right. So we have some other thank yous. This one from Marilyn Negro, and it is sort of really strikes me because we used to have goats at our house. And this one is a renewing member. And the comment is goat cheese. Had goat cheese in the Canary Islands, and it was the best she ever had.
7: That's
9: Took
7: exotic.
9: Care of a rescued cat, loves northern Alaska, was born here in the old St. Joseph's Hospital.
7: Marvelous.
9: A writer just finished Wings Over Wilderness by Charles M. Thomas, a wonderful book about Paul Shanahan, an Alaska pilot.
7: Excellent.
9: So thank you very much.
7: Yes,
8: and
7: thank you.
8: A renewing gift came from Gene Williams, and he's commenting here that Photon Farm milked and trimmed and shotted a goat, petted a goat, they got goat cheese to eat, and a goat story. And in the 70s, he had a little milk goat that one day got into the neighbor's marijuana farm, ate her fill, and came back to the barn and passed out 2 days later. But then she actually was not. She was fine.
7: Yeah.
8: And then the scooper guy rescued dogs, and the Ramrus writers was Carlos Espinita.
7: Oh.
8: It would be the author that was famous. So this was a pretty active person.
7: Yes, that's great. And a pretty active little milk goat, too, sounds like.
9: Yeah, and I have to do a disclaimer. As far as I know, we didn't have any neighbors who had marijuana, so yeah. We never had that problem with our goat.
7: At least not that we acknowledge, yes.
8: Yeah. So
9: I think you have one more. Thank you, right?
8: That was the Gene Williams. I have one here. So yeah. Dennis Hoyner is renewing, and he hasn't any comments there. But thank you, Dennis, for your renewal.
9: Okay, and I see our phone volunteers out here not going crazy. So
7: we need
9: great
7: to make
9: time,
7: them crazy.
9: Great time to give a call, 907-474-5822. 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
8: Yeah, you're going to have to help us to make the 3,250 and the two renewals. 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
10: Good morning and happy Friday, October 9th. With KUAC News, I'm Tim Ellis. Alaska's four candidates for governor offered their visions Thursday night for how to bolster the state's economy, plan for natural disasters, and support the state's schools during the debate for the state, hosted by Alaska Public Media, KTOO, and Alaska's news source. One of the sharpest moments was the back and forth over a question on how the candidates would work with people who disagree with them politically. Jonathan Kreis Tompkins, a Democratic former legislator, said compromise was a virtue. And he said that Republican businesswoman Bernadette Wilson would continue the dysfunction in state government that he attributed to incumbent Governor Mike Dunleavy.
11: If you like the last 8 years, you can get four more, and it's a very clear and easy choice on the ballot. But the kind of dysfunction and record-breaking legislatures for most number of vetoes, I don't think Alaskans want any more of that.
10: Wilson said her opponents were more concerned with, quote, singing kumbaya than with delivering results.
12: You've had bipartisan coalitions in the House and in the Senate. How has that worked for you, Alaska? Are you any better off today than you were 10, 20, or 30 years ago?
10: Republican former Anchorage Mayor Dave Bronson offered a rebuttal to Wilson, saying that state government gridlock has been a major problem.
13: We haven't been going down there and singing kumbaya. That's the point. The governor and the legislature have not been getting along down there. And Jonathan and I, opposite sides of the political spectrum, agree you still need to go down there and work with the other. Everyone's tired of this fighting and this screaming and hollering at each other, as am I.
10: Republican former Attorney General Treg Taylor said he had experience working across the aisle and pointed to his work with the country's other attorneys general, as well as the state's bipartisan legislature.
14: We successfully passed legislation to hold drug dealers responsible for drug overdose. They now get a sentence of murder, a charge of murder. And it all comes down to treating people with dignity and respect.
10: You can watch or listen to the full debate at alaskapublic.org. Election Day is November 3rd. President Donald Trump plans to hold a rally in Wasilla on Tuesday to promote Senator Dan Sullivan's re-election. That's according to a spokesperson for the Republican National Committee. Alaska Public Media reports that Trump is scheduled to speak at 3:30 p.m. at the Menard Sports Center in Wasilla. Doors to the venue open at noon. Polls have shown that Sullivan, a Republican, faces stiff competition from Democrat Mary Peltola. Trump's visit will be the second White House campaign swing to Alaska within a week. Vice President J.D. Vance rallied for Sullivan in Fairbanks on Monday. The venue is small for a Trump rally. The city of Wasilla's website says the arena seats 3,500 for concerts. Wasilla is one of the most Republican parts of the state. Sullivan won the area by wide margins in the August open primary, despite finishing 8 percentage points behind Peltola statewide. Alaska's race is one of 7 Senate contests nationwide that are now considered toss-ups. Democrats have to win 4 of them and hold their advantage in other states to gain control of the Senate. 4 years ago, Trump held a rally at the Alaska Airlines Center in Anchorage to promote Kelly Shibaka for U.S. Senate and former Governor Sarah Palin for U.S. House. But both of the Republicans lost that year.

0: State wildlife biologists spotted something on the North Slope this summer that they believe has never been photographed alive before. A true albino caribou calf. Desiree Hagen with KOTZ Radio in Kotzebue reports on how the calf was spotted and why the odds are stacked against it.
1: In late June, Jordan Przinski was in a small plane north of Fairbanks, counting caribou calves to see how many had survived their first month. It's a seasonal routine for a fish and game biologist. Then, the survey pilot, one of the state's most experienced, according to her, saw something remarkable.
2: The pilot sees something and is just immediately swerves for it. And I'm just what is happening?
1: Against the patchy brown tundra, the bright white speck was impossible to miss.
2: That is an albino caribou calf. And it was so cool. And you could totally see it on the horizon. And then it steps onto the snow patch and totally disappears.
1: The pilot circled back and Przinski was able to snap several photos. Przinski says it wasn't just the caribou's white fur that stood out.
2: It has these just incredible beady red eyes. And then even on its hooves, there's no pigment on the hooves. So usually they're rather dark hooves, and it's pink.
1: Sightings like this are almost unheard of. The last record Fish and Game has is from 1976. Someone watched an albino caribou calf from the porcupine herd for about 2 minutes through a spotting scope. There were no photos. The calf that Przinski photographed was a few weeks old, a dangerous time for any caribou calf. But if pilots and biologists can spot it easily, predators can too.
2: Because the caribou is so white that once it steps off of the snow, it really sticks out. So we're not really sure how long it'll last.
1: Fish and Game veterinarian Camilla Leischke says a white coat might not be the calves' only challenge. She says albino reindeer, the domesticated cousins of caribou, are often born with other health problems.
3: It can be a shortened jaw. They kind of have a much rounder head. They have severe immune issues, and they don't survive.
1: She says albino animals also lack melanin that protects against the sun's UV light, which matters in the Arctic, where summers mean 24-hour daylight.
3: So they're going to be more at risk of cancer issues, eye issues, and that sort of thing.
1: In caribou, albinism is a recessive trait, so both parents have to carry the gene. Leischke says that raises the possibility that there are other carriers in the herd.
3: And it's also possible that it happens more often than we think, but because they're at risk of increased predation and they may have other health issues, they may not survive. And so we may just be missing it.
1: Neither the albino calf nor its mother was collared for radio tracking, so biologists have no way of knowing whether it's still alive. Przinski says there's one hopeful sign. Snow has returned to the region.
2: Getting pretty snowy up north. That might help it along its survival journey, hiding from predators at least.
1: Fish and Game isn't sharing the name of the herd to keep people from going to look for it. A white raven that showed up in Anchorage in the fall of 2023 spawned what some called white raven paparazzi. Low-flying planes and helicopters can stress caribou. The National Park Service says caribou in the Western Arctic herd, which encounter fewer planes, tend to flee from aircraft more often than caribou that are used to them, and that repeated disturbance could harm them.
2: You happen to see it, it would be great to let us know. But what we don't really want is people to really be sort of trying to bother this caribou. We want to be able to give it its best shot, which will be to kind of just let it be a normal caribou.
1: Przinski says she's rooting for the calf.
2: We really try to not linger too long when we're flying these surveys. So I don't really have much of a sense of its personality. But I do like to think that calf was, a fighter.
1: She says biologists plan to document the sighting in a scientific journal. In Kotzebue, I'm Desiree Hagen.
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4: Cooking for 20 people is hard. 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
5: Keep the food for thought coming. Joining me here in the studio is Paul and Roger. Hi there.
6: Hi.
5: Hey. Hi.
6: Well, you know, this is one of these things that you can help with. If you have a history of why you got here to Fairbanks or it's a part in Alaska, of course, when you first get here, you would call 907-474-5822.
5: Before you do anything else.
6: Yeah, because you have to have the radio and the TV.
5: Right.
6: But, you know, I started doing research in Northern Ireland.
5: Mm-hmm.
6: And in Northern Ireland, I was interested in the aurora, and I got three auroras a year. And I heard about Alaska, where you get three auroras a week. So I'm here.
5: We are rich in many ways. Yeah. Yes.
7: Yeah. My science career, I guess, started earlier than that.
5: Mm-hmm.
7: When I don't know, was probably a eight-year-old or so, I discovered that if I got a pan from my mom's cookware and took one of my lead toy soldiers and put that on a gas burner, the soldier would turn into a liquid.
5: Yeah.
7: And I thought, wow, that's pretty neat.
5: That's pretty neat. That's great. Early science. I love it. My mom was a science teacher. And so one of the joys I got as a kid was to go with her when she was training other science teachers and learning all what she called the gee whiz things. So all these like cool things like let's hold up a ping pong ball with a hairdryer and stuff like that, that I had so much fun as a kid.
7: Yeah,
5: and looking back, it's like, wow, that was kind of special.
7: Yeah. And you know, I think Roger would agree with me that at the university level, being a science teacher, one of the big challenges is to kind of retain that, creativity, mystery.
5: The whimsy.
7: Of science,
5: yeah.
7: Rather than just a bunch of equations.
5: Yeah.
6: Well, that's it. You know, actually, people have to learn the principles, and that's somehow not very exciting. But then you have programs like NOVA.
5: Yes.
6: That apply those principles, and you can see science at work. You know,
5: In a really engaging way.
6: Yeah.
5: No, yeah. I agree. I agree.
7: Yeah.
5: And shows like Science Friday that's coming up shortly that also give it to you in very engaging ways as well.
7: That's right. And that reminds me of our business, which is to raise some money from KUAC. And we have a goal of from 9 to 11, raising $3,250.
5: Excellent.
7: Okay, and we have a ways to go on that and a variety of ways that you can donate. One of the ones that is near and dear to my heart is new donors.
5: Yes,
7: so
5: new donors.
7: So if you're sitting out there thinking, I think maybe I want to support KUAC, do it now.
5: Do it now.
7: Right. Yeah.
6: And all those people in the Geophysical Institute who are listening to this program, maybe instead of doing what they were supposed to be doing, put down your pens and pick up the phone and call 907-474-5822. Or from where you are, I think 5822 will do.
5: You've been called out.
6: Yeah.
7: Right. And actually, you know, you're never too old to learn something new. Roger and I both learned something new today.
5: Really?
7: Yeah. If you're kind of baffled by numbers, challenged by numbers, the 5822 part of the KUAC phone number is KUAC on...
5: Right on. So you don't even have to remember numbers.
7: That's right. That's right. So 907-474-KUAC.
6: And when you used to have a dial for phoning, you would have known that more likely.
5: It's time for the weather. From the National Weather Service, Nome and other southern Seward Peninsula communities have a coastal flood advisory in effect through 4 a.m. tomorrow morning. High tides 4 to 6 feet above the normal high tide line are possible. Nome's next high tide will be at 4:34 this afternoon. The regular high tide mark would be 1.1 feet. And there is a high wind advisory for the Healy and Denali Park area, particularly Windy Pass, starting this afternoon around 4 p.m. through Sunday morning. Expect southeast winds 20 to 30 miles per hour, gusting to 65 miles per hour.
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9: It's Here and Now. Elsewhere on the show today, we're going to talk about free childcare with Tim Keller, the mayor of Albuquerque, New Mexico. It's a compelling story, and we're going to have it for you at hereandnow.org. Now, something else really big is happening in Albuquerque right now, and that is the International Balloon Fiesta. It's the world's largest hot air ballooning event, and I can tell you from personal experience, it is amazing. 5 years ago now, I met up with a pilot named Matthew Grote and his crew at 5 a.m. in the morning to go for a pre-dawn balloon ride.
10: Patrol, you know, it's a shame that we have to go so high just to slow down. Anyways, you guys look beautiful. Thank you. Let's give a flicker burn. 3, 2, 1, flicker.
11: Flying Dawn Patrol Fiesta is a privilege, not a right. You do your best to do a good show and put on what you need to do so you can stay in the show and have a good time.
9: So let me go through some technical stuff here. How high are we over the city of Albuquerque?
11: Right now...
10: Dawn Patrol, Auburn. 3, 2, 1, Auburn.
11: We're right at about 1,000 feet right now.
9: 1,000 feet above the city.
11: Correct.
9: How fast would you say we're moving?
11: Oh, I can tell you exactly. We're moving a mile an hour. So we're hanging right here.
9: We're absolutely hanging, dude. Yeah. You can feel it. It's so hard to describe when
11: you're
9: up here.
11: Well, I describe it as, you know, when you're taking off, the earth drops away from you because you don't have any G-force that pushes you backwards in your seat like you would in a jet, and you just lift off the ground.
9: And we're going about a mile per hour because that's what the wind is doing.
11: Exactly, exactly. As you saw on the surface, there's the drainage that's happening on the surface, which is notorious in Albuquerque.
9: The wind coming down off the mountains.
11: Well, it's the channel between the mountains is what it is.
10: Not a fair one.
11: And then as you go up, that has dropped to 1 mile an hour.
9: In fact, Balloon Fiesta might not exist if it weren't for the weather. There's a wind pattern over the city known as the Albuquerque Box. It means that on a typical fall day, those surface-level winds that Grote was talking about blow to the south, while the winds higher up, they go in the opposite direction, to the north. In theory, Grote could use the north-blowing winds to backtrack and land near the same place that we took off. But today, the box isn't working that well. Even though our balloon is 1,000 feet above the city, we're still drifting south.
11: But the cool part is you just don't have a breeze in your face. You're moving the same speed as the wind. We're the only aircraft that, when flying, can get passed by a butterfly. Literally, they can fly right past us. It's one of the coolest things to go over a field of wildflowers. You stir them up, and all of a sudden, there's a bunch of butterflies just flying around you, and they fly away and in front of you.
9: And that's the difference between any other kind of flying. There's no way to go forward other than what the wind does. There's no propellers. There's no jet. There's nothing but this propane burner above us.
11: Correct.
9: That just allows you to go up and down.
11: Exactly. We use the wind.
9: And let me just say, people are going to have to put up with the interruptions like this because otherwise we're not going to stay in the air.
11: That's exactly right. But you get the moments of silence. It's just so peaceful.
9: It is peaceful. And by now, I'm feeling confident enough to admit that at one point not long ago, I was scared. It just kicked in for a minute, like, oh, I'm really high up right now. And now I'm over it. I think I'm over it.
11: Something that I tell people is that if you do have a fear of heights, and I've flown a guy that wanted to propose, and he was in the middle of the basket, hands on the side, opposite corners, And he was petrified. He finally did get on one knee, say, "Hey, will you marry me?" And
12: then so, they're like, "Get me down right now."
11: It wasn't quite that bad, but he definitely said, "We're good." And I've had people say, "We're high enough."
12: Have you ever gotten yourself into a situation or been in a situation where you felt uncomfortable?
11: There are moments of an easiness, but with the training that I've got, the experience that I have with high wind situations back in Nebraska, because if you don't fly in 10 miles an hour, you're not going to be flying a balloon in Nebraska. So moments of sheer terror, absolutely not. But it's
12: moments when you need to focus.
11: Moments where you definitely need to focus, and yeah. You can't, you know, you're conducting a commercial balloon flight. You can't let your passengers know you've got that in your head, like, "Ooh, where are we at?" And so you work through it.
12: So as Grote told me, when you take off, it really is like the ground gently slips away. Not so when it's time to land.
11: Good?
12: I'm good.
11: Yeah.
12: Okay, so you got a spot in mind.
11: I'm looking in front of these apartments, it looks like, or maybe a hotel. The construction company may not like me.
12: There's a tractor. Oh my God.
11: Stick it. Bend your knees. Good. It's going to be a bump.
12: Oh my God. Okay, that was a little harder than I expected, but as soon as we hit the ground, a member of Matthew Grote's crew was there to catch our basket as it dragged through the construction site. They'd been following us in a pickup truck for the entire 45-minute flight.
11: I'm going to guess you're okay. Damien, you okay?
13: All good.
11: Yeah. The equipment is reusable. That was an excellent landing.
12: Okay, wow. All right. Jeez, how did you guys find us like 2 seconds after we landed?
14: We were following you.
12: Oh.
11: That's their job.
12: Wow, I forgot about that. People always ask me, of all the stories you've done around the country, which story is your favorite? And I have to say, that experience, always very high on the list. We're going to have the full story from the Albuquerque Balloon Fiesta at hereandnow.org. Here and Now is a production of NPR and WBUR. I'm Peter O'Dowd, safely on the ground in Phoenix.
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5: 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We have Paul Reichert and Roger Smith here in the studio with me. Hello.
6: And David Clark did just what Dr. Nye just said.
5: Uh-huh.
6: He called KUAC. He's a sustaining giver. And he says, "I've been a volunteer at KUAC for over half a year and it's become an important part of my first year living here in Fairbanks. I'm excited that I'm able to give back to the community institution that helped me feel right at home in a new place. And I like this matter in this community, even with being so new to the interior of Alaska."
5: Yay! 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
7: Yeah, well, we certainly love new donors, but we love continuing donors.
5: We love those too, right? 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
7: And a gift came in from Anonymous from Fort Wainwright. Looks like they are renewing. And they say, "Love a goat cheese cheesecake."
5: Ooh, that sounds really good.
7: Their favorite writers are John McPhee and Rebecca Ross. They're in book club. One of us is 36. Well, happy happy birthday.
5: Yes.
7: And as we move into Science Friday, my wife Terry and I would like to put in a challenge, a new donor
5: Wonderful.
7: Challenge. Okay? 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
5: Wonderful.
7: To our gift to KUAC.
5: Thank you. And how can they do that?
7: They can call in 907-474-KUAC.
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6: And Eric and Corinne Exercise is a new challenge. 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
5: Wonderful. Okay, and we'll be back shortly.
13: If you could cloud gaze on a distant planet, what would you see? I'm Flora Lichtman, and this is Science Friday. Researchers using the James Webb Space Telescope have detected not just a planet, but its clouds. And the clouds on that gas giant are super weird. We'll talk about them. Plus, looking for nutrition data in an unlikely place. The DNA left behind in the sewers.
14: You see everything. Things like rice, bananas, wheat. And then we see a lot of things that you wouldn't necessarily think we eat a lot of.
13: Researchers say it could be a way to flush out new nutrition data. And for basketball fans, a physicist's investigation into why sneakers squeak and his related art project, Darth Vader's Imperial March, The Squeakquel. Stick around, it's after this.
18: This is Beyond the Weather. I'm Dan Bross with Alaska Center for Climate Assessment and Preparedness climate specialist Rick Toman. October is when we typically transition from fall to winter, but October snow seems less reliable than it used to be. What does the climate data show, Rick?
19: From the 1970s into the early 2000s, Fairbanks averaged more than a foot of snow in October, and in the vast majority of years, the winter snowpack was here to stay by October 20th. Since then, average snowfall has only been around 6 inches and has only reached a foot a few times, and that used to be the normal. Additionally, we've had several Halloweens in the last 20 years with no measurable snow on the ground. However, October average precipitation is basically unchanged, meaning that more of the October precipitation is coming in the form of rain. Now, this trend is occurring pretty much everywhere in Alaska, except at high elevations and across the North Slope and Brooks Range.
18: So, of course, I have to ask why, but I think I know the answer.
19: There's no mystery why this is happening. The decrease in October snowfall is closely tied to the loss of sea ice and to warmer ocean temperatures. These same factors are also at play in November, but by then in interior Alaska, the lower atmosphere is almost always cold enough that even a few degrees of warming is still solidly below freezing, and so there's no trend towards lower November snowfall. However, along the Gulf of Alaska coast, where low elevation temperatures are still near freezing in November, November is also trending towards lower snowfall.
18: Maybe a harbinger of what will eventually happen here as well. Thank you, Rick.
19: You're welcome, and we'll talk again next week.
18: Beyond the Weather is produced by the Alaska Center for Climate Assessment and Preparedness at the University of Alaska Fairbanks.
20: 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Coming up this hour, everything from rock clouds on a distant exoplanet to the surprising physics behind a squeaky sneaker. We're searching for the science in the world around you and beyond. 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
21: 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I'm your host, Garrett Guffey. Here in the studio with me today is Paul Reichart and Roger Smith. Gentlemen, thank you both so much for being here.
7: Ah, we enjoy it. We've done this before and we're enjoying it again. There may be folks who've just joined us because of the beginning of Science Friday, so I'd like to repeat a challenge that my wife Terry and I have made, and it's for new donors. Okay, the first three new donors who call in with a gift claim they're science nerds, will be matched by Terry and me, $200 each. And I think there's some more science challenges, right, Roger?
6: Yeah, and these are for Fairbanks people, and as well the Eagle people, the Bettles people, Healy, Delta, Toke, and Nome, all those listeners, particularly those who have a science bent. There's Barbara Page has an educator chemistry challenge, and she's looking for people who have had longtime support of KUAC and have had a good chemistry teacher or any other teacher that they really were inspired by. Call in and mention the chemistry challenge, and that will add another $25 to their donation, up to $1,000. And then ABR Incorporated, who are providers of service to the university, they value science every day, and that's why they have a challenge for you. Your value challenge science, make a gift to KUAC, and ABR will increase their donation by $50 to the first 20 donors that respond. So when you want to do this, 907-474-5822, or go to KUAC.org and click on the Give Now red button.
7: Yeah, and we know there are lots of scientists out there who support KUAC, and now is the time to put your money in. Okay, just think how much KUAC is worth to you, and open up your wallets and right. your checkbooks. Call it in.
6: And science is really important to the studies at the University of Alaska. This is where much of the science of the Arctic is being done in various ways, in physics and chemistry and biology. And we get support for that through what KUAC is able to do for us, and you can keep KUAC going. 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
21: 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And now, some Science Friday.
2: This is Science Friday. I'm Flora Lichtman. If you're a basketball fan, you're probably well acquainted with this sound. What is the science behind that signature sound? Look, if you're tempted to tag out, don't, because it turns out the physics is sticky and surprising and involves lightning bolts and earthquakes. I'm not kidding. So lace up, get your mind off the bench, because joining me now to talk about this is the lead author on a new paper in Nature that investigates the squeak. Dr. Adele Giuliuli is an experimental physicist at Harvard. Adele, why this question?
3: So when I first arrived to the U.S., one of the first things that you do as an immigrant is to get accustomed with the local people is that you go to their sports events. And let me tell you that Boston people and Bostonians are very much fans of their different sports.
2: We know, Adele. We know.
3: And so I went to a Celtics game for the NBA, and, there are two things that strike you. The first thing is how enthusiastic the crowd is. And the second one is this omnipresent sound that never leaves your ears when you're in the stadium, which is the squeaking of basketball shoes when players are sliding, right? And so for me, it was why simple question. Why do basketball shoes squeak?
2: Okay, so run me through your setup. How did you figure this out?
3: Well, one of my interns was a fan of basketball, and he had these beat down basketball shoes. So I asked him to borrow just one shoe, not the two. And
2: I love that you needed a used shoe. Like, I feel like there's that you know, you couldn't buy a shoe. I love that.
3: You know, it's not that easy, because if you go to your purchasing department and you tell them, I want new basketball shoes, they start asking questions, you know, even though the money that you got is from a grant that you wrote, it's your sweat, but they still ask you questions, you know, checks and balances.
2: I got it. Okay. So you have this used basketball shoe, and then what?
3: And then, you know, we're a friction lab. So we're used to visualizing frictional interfaces. And it is quite simple to do. You take an acrylic plate, transparent, you put LED around it, and you put black tape all around that LED strip. You connect it to light, and then you have this very simple yet powerful optical setup called total internal reflection. And then you put in a camera. You put in a microphone, you synchronize the two, you take the beat down basketball shoe, and you do a test. And we were recording with this very high-speed camera that can go up to 1 million images per second. And we saw something that we did not foresee.
2: Tell us.
3: All right. So what you see when you rub or when you slide a basketball shoe on a smooth, dry surface is these ripples. Think about them as wrinkles. So the sole of the shoe wrinkles, and that wrinkle travels at supersonic speed. And the frequency of repetition of these fast-traveling wrinkles sets the frequency of the sound.
2: Hmm.
3: Yes.
2: So your shoe is not sliding uniformly?
3: No.
2: It's like sticking and slipping. Is that right?
3: It's what we thought shoes did, as they all stick in a block and they all move in a block. Instead, what we see are what we call slip pulses. So what does it mean, slip pulses? Is that the whole interface, frictional interface between the shoe and the smooth surface, rigid surface, is stuck. Nothing moves, except the regions where this wrinkle is traveling. And so think about it as almost like when you take a rug and then you give it a shake and you see that fold travels through it. That's how I would try to convey what's going on at the frictional interface.
2: You're a physicist. Was that cool and surprising? Like, put that finding in context.
3: Okay, so usually what you think about rubbers are very boring. no disrespect to the rubber tribology community, but it's usually boring. It's usually slow. And when you see these supersonic slip pulses, it is quite exciting for us, because usually these kind of events, these kind of phenomena, you see mostly in geophysical settings. So, for example,
2: like plate tectonics.
3: Yes, when you have an earthquake or when you have a rupture, the dynamics of this rupture versus the shoe squeaking or the shoe moving share a lot of similarities that we did not foresee.
2: Okay, so a shoe squeaking across the surface is acting like two continental plates banging against each other?
3: Sliding against each other, yes. Yes.
2: So it's like an earthquake on the basketball court.
3: I would say maybe like a shoe quake, you know? So it's a quake at a different scale. Instead of being hundreds of miles long, it's a few inches. So
2: a shoe quake.
3: Yeah.
2: Amazing. Okay. What else did you see? Because I know you were watching this in high speed. So you saw these waves. You find the shoe quake. What else do you find?
3: Gabriele, my co-first author, and I, we were in the lab doing experiments. And, you know, we watch the movie after we do the experiment, and it's several millions of images that we record. So we go one by one to try to look at what's going on. And what we saw there was something very surprising that I assumed at first to be a glitch or the camera misbehaving. But then when you look closely and when you repeat experiments, you see systematically lightning as a trigger for these opening slip pulses. And, you know,
2: lightning.
3: I don't blush. I don't get this rush usually. But at that moment, I was like, this is so cool. This is really one of the coolest moments in my life to share that kind of happiness and that kind of, excitement to see lightning. Lightning under a shoe or lightning under rubber, right?
2: Shoe quakes and now shoe lightning.
3: Exactly.
2: That's happening every time. So it's just a charge, an electrostatic charge that happens every time that you hear a squeak?
3: Yeah, so basically what you do when you rub two objects against each other, you create an imbalance in electric charges. And when this imbalance becomes big enough, when it has sufficient potential, it discharges to equilibrate or to balance back these charges, okay? When you slide a rubber on a smooth surface, you create this imbalance by rubbing. And then that same rubbing creates this discharge that, think about it as a mini explosion that drastically increases temperature locally, which increases the pressure and triggers these opening pulses.
2: Okay, Adele, it seems obvious that you had fun doing this study. Did you have a favorite element?
3: Yes, I would say it's... we had to challenge our assumptions all the time, confront our biases, and more than once go back to, you know, to the drawing board and say, hey, what did we miss, right? And it's a story about stubbornness, obsession, perseverance, and I would say creativity.
2: You know, interestingly, that's like the story of many great sports achievements, too.
3: I agree. Yeah, you need to be stubborn.
2: And creative. For sure. And persistent.
3: Yes, yes.
2: We can't...

0: to produce that, I don't know, 15 seconds of music. But it was a lot of fun, at least for us.
1: Adele, I can't wait for your next study.
0: Well, I'm probably leaving academia to produce something more, let's say, impactful.
1: Really? Okay, yeah. Well, that's a story for another time. Dr. Adele Giululli is an experimental physicist at Harvard University. Thank you so much for joining me today.
0: Thank you very much, Flora.
1: Even a little thing like the squeak of your shoe on the gym floor has a complicated, fascinating story behind it. And that is what public radio does so well, pushing past the headlines to find something deeper. We don't just say sneakers squeak, we figure out why. 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
2: 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I'm your host, Garrett Guffey. Here in the studio with me to tell you more is Paul Reichart and Roger Smith. Thank you both so much for being here.
3: Well, so we're not doing so well with our challenges. 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
4: 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And then ABR has their science challenge. 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
3: So if you are a science nerd, my colleague Paul here and his wife Terry are going to add $200 to the gift if you mention that you are a science nerd. So call in as a science nerd right away, 907-474-5822.
2: Once again, that number to call is 907-474-5822 or 800-474-5822. 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And now back to more Science Friday.
1: This is Science Friday. I'm Flora Lichtman. It seems like every week a new exoplanet drops. NASA counts 6,000 official alien worlds, with around 8,000 more suspected. They're stuck on the wait list till more research can be done to confirm them. One way to spot an exoplanet is to use a telescope to carefully look at the light of a star, watching for a tiny periodic dip in brightness as a planet crosses in front of it. But now researchers say that using this transit method, they detected not just a planet, but its clouds. And the clouds on this one gas giant, some 700.

0: 100 light years away are super weird. They're made of rock. Here to tell us more is Dr. David Singh. He's a Bloomberg Distinguished Professor of Earth and Planetary Sciences at Johns Hopkins. Hey, David.
1: Hello. Thank you for having me.
0: Thanks for being here. Tell us about this planet that you've been looking at and what the weather's like.
1: Well, this is a planet what we call a hot Jupiter. It's a gas giant, much like Jupiter, but it's orbiting very close to its host star. And as a result, it's heated up to very high temperatures, up to 1500 degrees Kelvin. And at those temperatures, what we normally experience as, say, rocks actually can form clouds in the atmosphere.
0: Like they're being boiled off the surface?
1: Well, this is a gas giant, so there's no surface, but indeed, if you get hotter than about 1500, these rocks are actually in vaporous form. And as it gets colder, they can condense into solid, small particles.
0: Yeah, how should I be imagining these clouds? Are they puffy like our clouds, or are they filled with little granules?
1: Well, I mean, you can sort of think of them as little granules, but more like micron size, tiny sand particles, like, say, quartz here on Earth. So, you know, we don't really know how puffy and so forth they are, but just imagining sort of a big puffy cloud made of little quartz crystals is a good way to think about them.
0: I mean, does that mean the atmosphere is doing something special to keep them aloft?
1: Yes, actually, it's a big surprise on this planet. What we find is the clouds are at very high altitudes, so well above their stratosphere up into even the mesosphere, and actually large particles. So it was actually a big surprise to see them up there. Everyone expected, you know, something that big and heavy just to fall out. And so normally we would see the clouds at a much lower level. And so the planet must have actually very vigorous mixing, turbulent mixing, to keep those sand clouds that high in the atmosphere. It's really surprising.
0: What would they, you know, if I could bubble up below them, I guess, what would they look like in the sky? Is it like a haze or a fog, or are they, you know, like a cumulus cloud here on Earth?
1: It would look like a very actually thick, dense cloud. So on this particular planet, the clouds are actually even confined to the morning side of the planet. So the morning side is completely cloudy, and the evening side is actually completely clear. It's much hotter, and those clouds can't form. And so I kind of imagine it sort of like you're in San Francisco, and in the morning, it's all cloudy, and you can't see anything. And then by the afternoon, they've all boiled off, and you can see the clear sky.
0: They burn off, as we
1: yes.
0: say. How do you get enough resolution to be able to see the clouds? I mean, that seems amazing.
1: Yeah, well, we've been studying exoplanets through the transit technique for nearly 25 years, and we've been mainly using the Hubble Space Telescope during that time. But now we have the powerful JWST telescope, and that's given us actually two important advances to be able to make this measurement. The one is Hubble is in low Earth orbit. It's orbiting around the Earth about every 90 minutes. And so it spends half of its time on the day side of our planet and half of it on the night side. Well, when we look at these transit events of these exoplanets, you know, we're looking at it over the course of several hours. But that means the Hubble is actually spending half of its time on the wrong side of our planet. And so actually, you can't even observe the full transit event continuously, which is kind of prevents this measurement from being made. But JWST is out beyond the Earth and the Moon, and it can stare continuously for hours or even days. So that's one key aspect of JWST that's important. And the other is that the telescope, JWST, is just so much bigger. It has seven times the light collecting ability. So that means what took Hubble more than an hour to make a measurement, now JWST can do in, say, 10 minutes. And actually, that sort of 10-minute time frame is really important, because in order to separate out the spectrum of an exoplanet from the morning to the evening side, you have to wait for this little 10-minute window where only part of the planet is covering the star. but that

0: event doesn't last very long, about 10 minutes. And so Sirius D is big enough to be able to take a spectrum of a planet during that short window.
1: Do these clouds provide clues into other big questions, like what the planet is made of or what the atmosphere is made of?
0: Absolutely. So there's kind of two key questions we can start to unravel, because we've been looking at these planets for quite some time, and we've seen molecules and their atmospheres and the clouds together. But now we can separate these out quite cleanly, and we can look, for instance, at the clear atmosphere and what its chemical composition is. And these gas giants are basically like fossilized records for when the planet formed. So we want to use these as basically records to figure out how these planets form and evolved. And many of these types of planets we do not have in our own solar system, like hot Jupiters or sub-Neptunes. And some of these types of planets are actually the most common found throughout the galaxy, yet we don't really have a good idea how they form or evolved. And so by measuring the chemical composition cleanly with this technique, we can start to unravel that mystery. And there's another important aspect, was actually just studying these clouds themselves. So the clouds and modeling them are the biggest uncertainty we have in studying and modeling atmospheres. And that includes our own Earth's atmosphere. And, you know, with these exoplanets, we're actually using the same models that are used to measure the weather and predict the weather on Earth. So it actually turns out that we don't know the physics of cloud formation and how it interacts that well. So by measuring how clouds are formed and the dynamics in these different extreme environments, we can actually improve the physics of our overall models.
1: That's wild. So alien clouds could help us understand our own clouds better.
0: Yeah, absolutely.
1: Are clouds common on exoplanets? Is this a feature every planet has?
0: For most planets, indeed. We seem to, you know, it's very common for all exoplanets that we almost see. There's a few out there that are just so hot that are they're mostly cloud free, but those are kind of a tip of the iceberg, you know, extreme planets. But more or less, when we look at an exoplanet and look at a spectra, we see clouds, and that's a similar characteristic as what we have in our solar system. Every planet in our solar system with substantial atmosphere has clouds.
1: I love to think of that as like a feature of the universe, clouds, a consistent feature of the universe.
0: It is, and it's an important feature. And as an astronomer, we typically hate clouds, but but it's actually great to study them and actually learn about, you know, what nature provides.
1: Dr. David Singh is a Bloomberg Distinguished Professor of Earth and Planetary Sciences at Johns Hopkins. Thanks for coming on the show today.
0: Oh, thank you very much.
1: We've probably all spent a bit of time daydreaming, gazing at the clouds. But gazing at the clouds 700 light years away, that's something you need public radio for. 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
2: 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I'm your host, Garrett Guffey. Here in the studio with me today to tell you more about our 2026 fall fundraiser is Paul Reichart and Roger Smith. Gentlemen, thank you both so much for being here.
3: And I have here a gift notice from Natalie and Patrick Tillsworth. Patrick claims to be a science nerd, Paul.
4: Hey,
3: so he's taking up on your...
2: There you go.
3: He's also an iNaturalist, and he herds cats. He's a chemistry expert. He has exercise challenge and vocalist challenge. And berry, his favorite berry is a nagoon. And always goes on and on and on. And Ned Rosell is her favorite author and the fanatic. So he's got a lot there.
4: Yeah. Okay. Well, this must be a friend of his, Anonymous, who's renewing and cites ABR Science Challenge, Science Nerd, Aaron and Corrine Exercise, Scooper Guy, Rescued Dog, Goat Cheese, Northern

0: extreme light. So, what that reminds me of is we have so many challenges and so many opportunities to give now during Science Friday. I think everybody who's interested ought to call up and ask the folks at our phone bank to help them through the matches, because now is the time to give if you're a scientist, because your donation will be multiplied.
1: Yeah, stacking challenges is really the thing, because it multiplies by a really large number that you'd be surprised. Money for KUEC, and we like this because but during the science thing here, we're looking for the people of interest to science, and as Paul says, the nerds. So we really want those nerds to come forward and make their gifts.
0: That's right. But if you appreciate science or even know how to spell it, you can call in now and donate.
1: Yeah. 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
3: This is Science Friday. I'm Ira Plato. I want you to think about the last time you had a big old laugh. You know, the kind where you're running out of breath, clutching your stomach, your eyes are tearing up, and you just can't seem to stop. You know, there's a fancy phrase for this. It's called spontaneous or involuntary laughter. Now, this feels like a very different kind of laugh than, let's say, how you might laugh making small talk with your neighbors or chuckling at Flora's and my jokes. This is called voluntary laughter. And not only do these two types of laughs feel very different, but a new study found that they originate in different parts of the brain. Joining me is study author Dr. Sophie Scott at University College London. Dr. Scott studies how our brains process and produce speech. Welcome to Science Friday.
4: Thank you so much.
3: Nice to have you. Okay, Sophie, what did you find? Where do these different laughs come from?
4: So there's basically, in the human brain, two different ways that control how sounds are made. And one is called the volitional motor system, and it's associated with brain areas you actually only find in humans. And they are recruited when you are talking, when you are singing, when you're using your voice in a volitional way. And by volitional, I don't mean you're kind of paying attention to exactly how you make every single speech sound, but you are. It's a voluntary act. You could stop at any time. And we also have an evolutionarily older system that's running down the midline of the brain. And that is the one that we share with all other mammals. And it's associated with much more involuntary, reactive, emotional sounds. So if you were really frightened by something, you'd be much more likely to start screaming than to say, I am frightened. And that's very different from that volitional motor network. And it seems to be consistent with that spontaneous, helpless laughter. It has a very different profile. As I said, once you've started, you can't stop doing it. Whereas that volitional laughter, which is actually most of the laughter you encounter is more like that. And that happens in conversations. And there in conversations, people time the laughter really, really precisely. So everyone laughs together at the end of a sentence and then they carry on and they start and stop at the same time. So that kind of motor control, that's not possible with spontaneous laughter.
3: Is that just a fake laughter then? I mean,
4: it's probably like a world of laughter, actually, because as I say, most laughter actually fits in that more kind of volitional way. So if you look at people, well, there was a fantastic American psychologist called Robert Provine, and he pointed out that though we think laughter is about jokes and comedy, most laughter happens for social reasons. You're 30 times more likely to laugh if there's somebody with you than if you're on your own. And it's enhanced by, you know, do you know those people? Do you like those people? So it's kind of laughter sort of primed by other people being around you. And of course, conversations, what we're doing now, that's how humans around the world maintain social interactions. So that laughter sort of is natural home is in those conversations. And in those conversations, sometimes people are laughing because something's funny, that does happen, but also they're laughing because they might just catch a laugh from somebody else. They're laughing contagiously, or they're laughing to show agreement or understanding. And people will use laughter to cover up other, you know, embarrassment or other emotions, right. Or they'll use laughter, right, to deal with stress. So it's like a hall of mirrors. And most of that that I've just described would fit probably under that volitional network.
3: So one laugh is like a gut reaction, and the other is your brain telling you to smile and chuckle.
4: Exactly. And it's your brain going, if you think about what the function is of laughter across mammals. So because we aren't the only animals that laugh. Laughter has been very well described in other apes and even in rats and likely many more animals than that. It's associated with social bonding and it's associated with play. And of course, that's really important to us. You know, we're highly social animals and we do laugh to make and maintain social bonds. And we do laugh to show that our intentions are playful rather than threatening. And I think that one of the ways that our brains are incorporating this kind of more conversational, volitional laughter into our communication is because it's a really effective way of kind of shortening, closing the gaps between people, of feeling better together, and of doing all this kind of emotional communication. You know, I'm part of the same group as you. I like you. I understand you. I recognize you. I'm not a threat. So it's a very interesting emotion because it's an emotion that seems to live in social interactions. And in those social interactions, our brains are kind of making it part of those efforts to make ourselves, you know, understood, but also do a lot of the heavy emotional lifting of that conversation, you know, show how you really feel about somebody. I mean, people will laugh differently if they are laughing with a friend than they will if they're laughing with a stranger. It's a very truthful signal. So, and your brain's not saying, well, let's be truthful now. It's kind of reflecting the state that you're in, if that makes sense.
3: Was the discovery that there are two kinds of laughter and that they originate in two different parts of your brain, was that a surprising discovery? How did you figure that out?
4: I'd been thinking about the fact that it had to relate in some way to these different motor networks, but we didn't have good evidence for this. And what was really nice about getting to work on this paper with Fausto Caruana is that he does really detailed mapping studies of what happens when you stimulate different brain areas. And he'd become interested in laughter because sometimes when you stimulate brain areas, you do get laughter. It's what is called pre-surgical mapping. You are looking to see, identify brain areas which are involved in epilepsy. And we've been using these data to study laughter because what it lets us do is actually relate in a really precise way which brain areas people are stimulating when they record examples of people laughing. So it gives us much greater precision and the ability to actually record while people are laughing, because a lot of other techniques like functional magnetic resonance imaging, they really can't cope with the fact that people move a lot when they're laughing. So this really does give us both precision and also it makes it actually possible.
3: So you basically zap their brain and they start laughing?
4: Yeah. And sometimes the laughter just seems to happen and the people go and it's sort of mirthless. And other times the laughter happens and people feel a sense that something was funny.
3: Well, knowing all of this, do you think about your own laugh differently, I guess, is how I would put it?
4: I do. Many years ago, I'm talking about like 1998, my father was desperately unwell and dying in a French hospital. And he lives at the end of the story, don't worry. But we were all sitting around waiting for doctors to do something. And he suddenly said, oh, we've laughed a lot, haven't we? And I said, yes, Dad, we really have laughed a lot. And I didn't work on laughter at the time. I was sort of thought about it. It stayed in my mind. And then I started working on laughter and I thought, oh, he's right. You know, the times in your day when you're laughing with people, it can feel trivial and silly, like it's just, you know, frivolous, time wasting, you know, you're not achieving anything there. But it's actually probably the most important points in your day in terms of the making and maintaining the bonds you have with other people and feeling better together.
3: Well, we can certainly use a lot more of that laughter, Dr. Scott. Thank you for taking time to be with us today.
4: Thank you.
3: Dr. Sophie Scott is a professor of cognitive neuroscience at University College London. Sometimes science can make you laugh, and sometimes laughter itself is a topic for science. 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
2: 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I'm your host, Garrett Guffey. 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
1: 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Justin and Lisa Guffey took the vocalist challenge. 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Hey, how about that, Paul?
0: Okay, great.
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5: This is Science Friday. I'm Flora Lichtman. Imagine you wanted to get an idea of what people are eating in a given community. You could look at grocery store sales, but that doesn't capture everyone and everything they ate. You could do surveys, but not everyone will respond. And if they do, maybe they don't remember exactly what they ate, or they'll selectively block out that sleeve of Entenmann's chocolate frosted donuts. So my next guest is working on another way of tracking community nutrition from a back-end data source, sewer water. Dr. Lawrence David uses genetic data to study nutrition, and his research group came up with this innovative, if maybe a little bit gross, technique to analyze the DNA in sewage to identify what plants and animals people are eating. He's calling his research project the Edible Atlas. Lawrence, welcome to Science Friday.
6: Hi, nice to be here.
5: Thanks for being here. Tell us right off the bat, what foods show up? I mean, what are you finding?
6: Oh, you see everything. Things like rice, bananas, wheat, soybeans, a lot of the really common foods. And then we see a lot of things that you wouldn't necessarily think we eat a lot of, things like spices and herbs. So like rosemary and sage or garlic and ginger. So we see almost everything, it seems.
5: How granular can you get? Do you get fish or can you get catfish?
6: We can see all kinds of different fish, and it depends on how genetically related they are. We see maybe 50 different species of fish. It's many more than I thought we ever could. But on the other hand, some plants that are genetically very similar, we actually have a hard time telling apart. So things like broccoli, cauliflower, things that are closely related actually kind of look the same to us.
5: Do all foods show up equally as well in the data?
6: That's a good question. Some things, depending on how we prepare them, don't always show up. So the thing that comes to mind is coffee. Coffee doesn't seem to turn up as much as, at least I know I'm doing my part to put it into the wastewater and we're not seeing it. But tea shows up pretty well. And I think that might have to do with how when you steep tea, you're actually drinking a little bit of those leaves.
5: I have to say, I'm surprised that DNA can survive my stomach and intestines and the sewer. Is it a hardy molecule? I mean, how much of that DNA is surviving?
6: Yeah, DNA is hardier than you might think. So our digestion, though, is pretty efficient. We estimate that probably about 99% of the DNA that we eat gets digested and broken down. The thing is that we eat a lot of it. So we estimate that people are eating maybe up to a gram of DNA a day, so billions of copies of the genes that we sequence. And so even if 99% are degraded, there's still millions of copies per person that can be ultimately, you know, amplified out and sequenced. And also, when we go back, anthropologists have done this and archaeologists, you can get DNA from poop samples that go back hundreds of years, sometimes further than that. So DNA can really stick around.
5: That's interesting. Okay, walk me through the logistics for how you do these experiments. Like, what should I picture?
6: Depending on where you're sampling, someone might go, say, to a wastewater treatment plant right as the sewage is entering. Someone will scoop out some of that wastewater, and then it gets.
5: When you say some of that, gallons, a teaspoon,
6: liters. So a decent amount. You can do it two different ways. You can scoop out liters or suck out liters of fluid. You can do it all at once, or you can do it over the course of, say, 24 hours. And the other way you do it is that you kind of lower down a something very absorbent, and that sort of sucks up material in DNA.
5: Is the wastewater treatment plant on board, or can you just sort of like pop open a manhole cover and do this?
6: You can do both. You should probably ask for permission if you're going to do either of those things, which we generally do. But yeah, I think that we've been really delighted with how open and helpful a lot of people who work with wastewater have been in letting us take a peek.
5: Is it like Christmas morning when you run it through the sequencer?
6: It is. When things come out, it's always fascinating to us if we see something we haven't seen before. And honestly, just if the experiment works. I really didn't think it would work in the beginning, or I didn't know what to expect. And so when we saw it, it was amazing.
5: Why didn't you think it would work?
6: I think for the reasons that you brought up, right? You kind of assume that a lot of the DNA should be digested. And then as it passes through things like the sewer and wastewater, you think that it might be broken down. And then finally, one of the things that we were doing in our pilot experiments was piggybacking on the samples that got collected in the pandemic for tracking things like viruses. And I had thought that maybe the same kinds of sampling procedures that are looking for viruses won't work for food. But it turned out they did.
5: What are some of the sort of top-level trends that you've found?
6: I think that one of the things that just stands out to me and that still just really fascinates me is that when we count, it's got to be probably north of 100 different animal species across the cities that people are eating, and then maybe close to 200 plant species that show up just day-to-day in how we live our lives or how cities live. And I think I had never really counted that or thought in my head, like, you know, how many plants and animals does it take for people to eat in, say, a town across like a day? And I think there's something really cool and beautiful about that. There's this idea that like diversity has been lost in our food systems. And actually, there's still quite a bit.
5: What are some of the questions that you think this method could answer that, you know, the traditional ways of doing this research have not or could not?
6: You know, I think one of the biggest has to do with food availability in within cities or between cities. And I think one of the things, for example, that comes up is when recommendations go out that people should say eat more fresh fruits and vegetables. Are people doing that? Are they doing it in season? And then who gets to do that? You know, does it matter, say, how wealthy a city or a neighborhood is? Does everyone seem to have equal access to those kinds of foods? Those are the kinds of questions we think hopefully now it'll be easier to get data on, as well as get data in almost, you know, in a matter of days.
5: Do you feel like, are there privacy concerns here?
6: Oh, yeah, definitely. I think, you know, this is measuring what people are eating, right? And that they might not necessarily, it's not like they signed a piece of paper saying that that's what they're doing. One of the couple of ways that we moderate that, one is that we make sure never to sample an area where there are fewer than 500 people so that people can remain anonymous and we're not identifying anyone. And then second, what we've done a lot of is tried to talk to people, kind of like we're talking now. We try to be very open about what we're up to so that people, A, know, and B, we try to get as much feedback as we can from the communities near us for how to make this useful to them. And we're hoping that that ultimately kind of mitigates some of those concerns. But, you know, I think they're very well founded because honestly, if you know, people are watching what I'm eating, right? I kind of want to know about that.
5: Yeah. I mean, I wonder if one person was really into a particular food or a particular spice, would that show up in your data? Or do you really need people eating in bulk to get a signal? I guess that would require some kind of control experiment.
6: Oh, and we do have those in mind. You know, we have these protocols that we're prepping that are they don't involve individuals eating things. Instead, we can go to a very scientific study bathroom and do things like blend up foods and then just flush them down the toilet. So that's how we're going to start analyzing those questions.
5: Instead of having one person have a guava, you can just flush some guava down a toilet.
6: Yeah, it turns out you can do that too. So,
5: are you squeamish about poop?
6: Very squeamish. You should have seen when our first kids were born, and you know, I'm getting in there with the diapers. You would think I'd be better at it by now.
5: Really? Well, then how did you get started down this path?
6: I had a wonderful graduate advisor who set me up for a project when I was a grad student, and I in a way got my PhD in part by collecting, I think, what might be one of the world's largest personal collections of feces. I ended up collecting my poop every day for a year as part of a science project where, and this kind of helped teach us how to do what we're doing today. I was collecting my poop to look at my microbiome, so the collection of bacteria that live inside of our guts. And as part of that, A, I had to collect a lot of poop, and B, I had to measure what I was eating and write it down because we thought that that would be impacting our microbiomes. And it took me 45 minutes a day to write down everything I was eating. This kind of taught me about why it's challenging to measure what even just one person is eating. And then the other thing that that study taught me was in our stool or feces is a lot of DNA. And so at the time, we were targeting the DNA from bacteria, but it turned out to actually be the same kind of technique to now target the DNA from plants and animals that we eat.
5: That's fascinating. I'm still hung up on largest personal stool collection.
6: There was one other scientist out, I think, in Colorado who sort of got even more samples. So hats off to him.
5: Did you have a freezer at work that was marked like, do not eat Lawrence poop only?
6: We had a code name for our project. It was called Project Omega Gold because we didn't want to freak out the other scientists in the building who were studying, I guess, less gross things.
5: Omega Gold.
6: Yeah, so we could talk about it and not, you know, worry the other scientists.
5: Dr. Lawrence David is an associate professor of molecular genetics and microbiology in the Center for Genomics and Computational Biology. He runs the Edible Atlas Project at Duke University. Lawrence, thanks for being here.
6: No, thank you so much for your interest in allowing us to kind of share what we do with more people. Really, really grateful.
5: I appreciate it. The DNA in sewer water can paint a picture of what a community is eating. And part of what makes that data so valuable is that it comes directly from the community itself. Public radio stations like this one are also a part of your community, and they can cover your community in ways that other media cannot. Right now, they need your help to bring that kind of news, entertainment, and community coverage that you just can't get other places. Don't flush away this chance. 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
2: 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Also, just a quick notice from the National Weather Service, Nome and other southern Seward Peninsula communities have a coastal flood advisory in effect through 4 a.m. tomorrow morning. High tides 4 to 6 feet above the normal high tide line are possible. Some flooding and coastal erosion is possible. Nome can expect water in the Belmont subdivision. Teller may have flooding on portions of Front Avenue. I'm your host, Garrett Guffey, and we are here during our 2026 fall fundraiser. In the studio with me is Paul Reichart and Roger Smith, and we just got a gong, gentlemen.
1: Yeah, and this has come from Anonymous in, gosh, we've got another gong.
2: A second gong. Oh, my God.
3: Yeah. Wow.
1: Wow. We just like that. This gift came in from Anonymous in memory of Barbara and David Stone. Those who might know that David Stone is a longtime celebrated geophysicist from the Geophysical Institute. And there's a whole list of things that can be added to this gift by taking advantage of the special things we have here. And one more from Anonymous with renewing, and again, the same long list of things that can be added. These are great gifts. Go ahead.
0: Yeah, and I've got three more. A gift from Aldona Janitis, renewing, said she loved Roger's goat story, loved KUAC. Working at the museum and married to Ken Severin has made me a kind of humanist science nerd. So I think, Roger, we can officially welcome her as a science nerd, right?
1: Yeah, we'll
0: okay.
1: do that.
0: Welcome, Aldona. A gift came in from Hank and Mara Statswich with a number of challenges, including being in a book club. And one from Karen and Akeem Browser, renewing. And they list a number of challenges, including the Barb Page Chemistry Challenge.
2: 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I'm your host, Garrett Guffey. My guests in the studio for this past hour have been Paul Reichart and Roger Smith. Once again, massive thank you to these gentlemen for giving their time and voices to KUAC this afternoon. And now, coming up next is another hour of Science Friday.
5: Scorpions strike fear in the hearts of many. Can you learn to love them? I'm Flora Lichtman, and this is Science Friday. Yes, scorpions rank high on the list of American phobias, but despite their tough exterior, they have a softer side.
7: They're facing each other, and they'll swish their little scorpion mouths together, and they'll like kiss each other with their mouth parts.
5: Plus, diving into the hydrogen deep beneath the Earth's surface in search of clues to ancient water. And what the poop of ancient squirrels is telling us about life during the Ice Age.
8: And there's hundreds of poops all kind of packed together in one spot. This is their pooping area. And we thought, well, what if we looked at the DNA that's inside those? I wonder what all's in there.
5: Stick around. It's after this.
3: Hi, it's Ira Flatow. This hour, tracing hydrogen deep under the Earth, looking for clues to the planet's ancient water, and learning to love the scorpion. 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
2: 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I'm your host, Garrett Guffey. 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
5: This is Science Friday. I'm Flora Lichtman. A scientific mystery right under your nose. Yawning. Almost every animal with a backbone does it. Hopefully you are not doing it right now as you listen to this show. And here's the thing, it actually remains a mystery exactly why we yawn. But a listener awakened us to some new research that offers up some clues.
9: Hello, my name is Eileen. I'm from Houston, Texas, and I found some new findings about yawning and something about maybe whenever people yawn, the blood goes from the to the brain or from the brain or something. Could you clarify that? It sounds pretty fascinating to me.
5: Yes, Eileen, we can clarify that. On the line with us right now is the scientist who led that research, biomechanical engineer Dr. Lynn Bilston at the University of New South Wales in Sydney. She studies how mechanical forces in the body affect our health. Welcome to the show.
10: Thank you, Flora. It's lovely to be here.
5: Okay, so why focus on yawning?
10: So we were doing some other research at the time that was looking at how breathing affects the flow of the fluid that sits around your brain and spinal cord. And I had a student who was particularly interested in yawning, and we put the two of them together and thought that since the breathing really changes that fluid flow, that perhaps yawning also will affect that fluid flow of the cerebrospinal fluid, as we call it, around the brain and spinal cord. That's where this all started.
5: What does this fluid do?
10: So cerebrospinal fluid, or CSF for short, is the fluid that your brain and spinal cord kind of float in. So it has two main functions. The first is basically to protect your brain and spinal cord when you're moving around. Otherwise, your brain would just be banging around from one side of your skull to the other as you move your head. The other function it has is to transport various metabolites and other waste products away from your central nervous system. So when you think and when you move and do all the things that your brain does, you generate, you know, byproducts, waste products from all of the chemical processes going on in your brain. And the cerebrospinal fluid helps to transport those away from the brain and then eventually out into the what's called the lymphatic system, which is the body's waste disposal system from around the body.
5: So does yawning change the flow of that fluid?
10: It really does. It was really fascinating. So what we did in this study was to actually use some sophisticated MRI techniques that have only recently been developed to look at the flow of both blood and cerebrospinal fluid into and out of the skull during a yawn. And what we saw was that the cerebrospinal fluid flows quite differently during a yawn. So it encourages the CSF and the blood to flow in the same direction during the yawn, which will increase the flow of those fluids out of the brain. So you get fresh blood flowing into your brain during the yawn and the deoxygenated blood, so the blood that's had all the oxygen taken out by your brain, and the CSF tends to flow out of the brain at the same time during the yawn.
5: Is it like squeezing it out like a tube of toothpaste? How should I picture it?
10: So it really just flows back and forth. At the bottom of your skull, where the spinal cord comes out, there's a sort of a hole, which we call the foramen magnum, just means big hole. And the fluid flows up and down as your heart beats and your breathe through that. And what the yawn does is it increases that flow out of the brain as you breathe in during that early phase of the yawn. So it's interesting because you would think, okay, well, if it's just to do with breathing, then it would be the same as if you just took a deep breath. And it turns out that it's not. So we had subjects actually take a deep breath and move their mouth exactly the same. So deep, wide, open, gaping breath, we called it. Yes, exactly.
5: I'm making the face if you're listening on the radio right now.
10: It's a great face. So try it at home if you want. And we thought that if it was just like a normal breath, if there was nothing special about the yawn, that the pattern of the blood flowing into and out of your skull and the CSF flowing into and out of your skull would be the same because everything else was looking the same. But actually, that was not the case. For the normal breath, the deep breath with a wide open mouth, the blood and the CSF were flowing in opposite directions. And during yawn, they were flowing in the same direction. So that means that it's more efficient during yawn to get the deoxygenated blood and the, if you like, dirty CSF out of the skull and down to other places where it can be absorbed, both in the spinal canal, but there are other places in the skull that you also absorb that fluid. So it's helping to mix that fluid around, a little bit like a washing machine is mixing all the dirt around in your clothes, and then you have to wash it out at the end.
5: Mm, that's fascinating. So there must be something going on with the muscles of the yawn where you're engaging different ones, or it's a different movement?
10: Yeah, well, we think so. So what's interesting is when we were looking at the MRI videos in real time, we both measured the CSF and the blood flow, but we also took videos during the MRI just to see what was happening, because nobody had ever looked really at what the mechanics of the yawn were. And what we noticed is that for everybody, for a start, what goes on inside your mouth when you yawn is really weird. It looks really funny.
5: Like what? What's happening?
10: Well, people that open your mouth up and then your tongue has this really complicated motion. Some people have like the tongue flicks up and down in a really complicated way. But what is interesting is that it's really consistent for each person. It looks different, but it's very consistent for each person. And in physiology, we know that when we see a very consistent movement like that, that's a very complex pattern of actions of the muscles, that usually means that there's what we call a central pattern generator, which is a little circuit, usually in the brain, in this case in the brainstem, we think, that actually drives that pattern. And that means that rather than having to actually generate every little motor instruction to each of those muscles, all the brain has to do is to trigger the pattern and it goes automatically. We have similar circuits for a lot of things like breathing and swallowing and even walking further down the spinal cord. So that's what we observed, and that hadn't really been seen before. And that explains why everybody has exactly the same pattern. It's even really curious because, you know, if you're sitting in a busy meeting or school or something and you start to yawn, what do? You try to close your mouth and stifle it. But we got people to do that as well. And interestingly, if they just closed their lips and tried to pretend that they weren't yawning, the same exact pattern was still happening inside their mouth. So it really is quite hardwired for everybody, which is just really fascinating.
5: That is fascinating. It's like a yawn fingerprint.
10: Absolutely. That's a good way of describing it.
5: Mm. We know that some of the brain's biowaste is implicated in diseases, neurodegenerative diseases like Alzheimer's. Does that mean that yawning might play a role in disease?
10: Well, we don't know that, of course. We do know that there are some neurological disorders, including some neurodegenerative conditions like Alzheimer's, Parkinson's, and a few other conditions, where people do pathologically yawn. So they yawn a lot. And the current thinking on that, which is not directly related to our research, but is that that's because of damage in those diseases to these same areas of the brainstem where that we think that pattern generator is. So it's not quite clear yet whether that's cause or effect. In that case, in the pathological yawning case, it's probably the effect of the disease rather than the cause of the disease. However, we do know that this clearance process inside the brain itself, so not the CSF around the brain, which, if you like, is the washing water, but actually inside the dirty clothes themselves, when we put the detergent in to loosen up the dirt and get that out into the water, if you like that analogy, then we do know that that part of the system of loosening up and getting rid of all the stuff inside the brain and sending it out to the CSF, is more active during sleep. Mm. Now, we know that people yawn the most, both just before they go to sleep and when they wake up. So it's possible, we haven't proven it yet, but it's possible that this is a mechanism for increasing the speed of that clearance and really clearing out the CSF system. So the system is empty or clear for the stuff that comes out during sleep, but also to help get rid of stuff at the end.
5: It's like opening up the drain on your washing machine.
10: Absolutely. That's a really nice analogy. Opening up and clearing the drain out so that it's ready to take a lot of stuff. The other piece of evidence towards that, in fact, is that a lot of the fluid goes out through the spinal canal, as we talked about before, but also a lot comes out in a region just behind your nose, which of course is where all those muscles are that are really active during a yawn. So we think that they might act as a sort of squeezing the fluid out like a toothpaste, out of a tube of toothpaste, like you said before, and actually really help do that with the activity of those muscles. That remains to be proven, of course, but it's a really interesting idea.

0: Were you all yawning constantly while you were working on this?
1: Absolutely. So in fact, in my lab meeting, when we used to discuss this, we used to make the students who were working, the people who were working on this, actually always report back and tell us what they were doing at the end, because otherwise we'd all be yawning the whole meeting.
0: This is like another yawning mystery, right? Why it's contagious.
1: It is. And our study didn't really directly address that. So there are some theories out there that contagiousness of yawning is a social cue. Again, we do it before we go to sleep and when we wake up. So maybe it's a way of trying to synchronize groups. It is associated with empathy. So people who score higher on empathy traits in psychological testing tend to contagiously yawn more. And conversely, people who score more highly on psychopathic traits tend to contagiously yawn less. Just to clarify, this, of course, is not contagiously yawning, is not a measure that somebody is a psychopath. So don't go out and accuse your friends of that because they didn't catch your yawn.
0: Lynn, thank you so much for taking the time.
1: My absolute pleasure. Thank you, Flora.
0: Dr. Lynn Bilston, biomechanical engineer at the University of New South Wales, Sydney. And if you want to see an MRI video of what yawning looks like inside the body, that's what Lynn's team captured, head to our website, sciencefriday.com/yawning. And I will stop saying that word now. 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
2: 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I'm your host, Garrett Guffey. 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Thank you both so much for being here.
3: Hi. Thanks, Garrett.
4: Yeah.
3: We won't mention how many yawns have gone on here, but gosh, it is contagious.
4: That was fascinating.
2: It is.
3: Yes. Yeah. What else is contagious is all the wonderful joy we were having here this morning. And I think you have some thank yous, Kelly.
4: I do. I have some wonderful people to thank. So these are the outgoing phone bank volunteers, Marla Statswitch, Jimmy Tran, Carla Dennis, Christy Buffington, and Elizabeth Nadia. And I have some people to thank who are sitting behind us, and that is Ed and Jackie Debevic and Valerie Deming.
3: So we also have some thank yous for their donations, and I have Anonymous called in again, a renewing member, and it's for the in memory of Don Locken, and they say, since we're honoring our chemistry teachers, we'd like to dedicate this in memory of the wonderful chemistry professor, Don Locken.
4: Oh, that's great.
3: Yes. Do you have any?
4: I have a couple as well. I will start with JJ, who is a science nerd, science physical exercise outside. I'm reading some of the wonderful challenges that he was a part of. I'm not sure, singer rescue dog?
3: Maybe a singing rescue dog.
4: That's quite
3: that
4: a rescue job.
3: Yes.
4: Edward Albee, and knows an IBEW worker, and he's also a naturalist. So thank you, he or she, JJ. And then this one deserves a cowbell. This is Nate and Christy Buffington. They also have just a slew of wonderful challenges, and thanks to all of those out there who are providing this challenging funding. I'm not sure if we have enough time. Oh, we do. They both said, iNaturalist on my phone helped me identify a fuzzy beetle. Barbara Page, they are educators and chemistry teachers. They also gave a shout out to Renee Parsley and Julie Zundel at West Valley. They are wonderful chemistry teachers. ABR Science Challenge, Eric and Corinne. Woo! Exercise Their vocalist is Scooper Guy, and they are participating in a book club. So thank you so much to them.
3: Okay, and everybody heard the gong in here. That is for a gift came in, a renewing member.

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1: And more to come. Yeah. Thank you.
2: 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And now back to more Science Friday.
3: This is Science Friday. I'm Flora Lixman. If you have arachnophobia, consider this your opportunity to try exposure therapy because scorpions ahead. A study in the Musings section of American Entomologists found that people feared scorpions above even spiders, and they're like a phobia chart topper in America. But my next guest says we have it all wrong. Here to help us stop worrying and to help learn to love the scorpion is arachnologist Dr. Lauren Esposito, a scorpion researcher and director of the nonprofit Islands and Seas. Lauren, welcome back to Science Friday.
4: Happy to be here.
3: Okay, give me three words to describe your feelings on scorpions.
4: All right, my three words are caring, ancient, and I would say, like, intriguing is the biggest thing that has kept me interested in scorpions for the last 20 years of my life.
3: Intriguing. Oh, my gosh. I'm not hearing repulsion
4: coming through. Absolutely not.
3: Okay. Well, I'm going to stand in for the vast majority of people who feel the opposite, who would rather never encounter a scorpion. And your mission today, if you choose to accept it, is to change our minds with facts. And I'm also going to give you categories, kind of like Jeopardy, and I want you to hit me with a story or some facts from the category that you think will make me and mostly our listeners see scorpions the way you do. Do you accept?
4: I accept the mission.
3: Okay. All right. First category is food and drink.
4: Food and drink. Well, food and drink is a big one, because scorpions have the lowest metabolic rate of any recorded land animal, which is like move over weight loss drugs, because it should be the scorpions that we're studying.
3: Wait, Gila monsters, I feel like, are the poster child for low metabolism.
4: I would say that that's true when we think about things that have a backbone, like vertebrates. Gila monsters are great for low metabolism, but scorpions, they only need to eat really like once a year or maybe even less frequently than that. They don't typically need to drink water. They get all the water that they need from their prey items. And they have these like really cool adaptations to be able to restrict the amount of water that they lose. So they have book lungs. The way that they breathe is through these like internalized gill structures. So they don't like actively respire like breathing in and out, which definitely like helps reduce their metabolism.
3: Oh my gosh, so book lungs like the pages of a book? Like I should be imagining the leaves of a book?
4: You should. Like if you think about like a fish gill, like if you've ever seen a fish like opening their gill slits in and out and there's all these kind of like pages inside there of gills. Imagine if they just took all those gills and they squished them down and they stuck them inside a pocket in their body. So a lot of arachnids have book lungs and it's really a leftover from their ancestors that lived in the ocean. So before they moved on land, these were gills that were functioning in the ocean just like fish gills.
3: Okay, I feel like my wonder meter's going up, but I'm not getting caring, really.
4: We'll get there.
3: Okay,
4: we'll get there.
3: Our next category is anatomy.
4: Anatomy is a good one. One of my favorite things about scorpions, and I like to say that we're in the midst of a scorpion renaissance period where we are discovering more information about scorpions than we've known cumulatively across all of history, like every single year.
3: Really?
4: Yeah, really.
3: Is it because people are just like jumping on the scorpion bandwagon?
4: I mean, I think that you'll be jumping on the scorpion bandwagon at the end of this conversation. But yes, that's part of it. Part of it is that there are simply more researchers studying scorpions than there's ever been. But I think the other part of it really has to do with a recent revelation that does have to do with anatomy. Scorpions have an exoskeleton. So their skeleton is on the outside of their body.

0: But what's really cool about scorpions is that they have this pigment embedded in their exoskeleton that fluoresces under ultraviolet light. And so if you take like a black light, like a party light, normally you'd shine it on your shoelaces and you'd see they're like really bright and purple. But if you shine them on a scorpion, they glow this bright green color. And what that's allowed us to do is to go out at night when they're active and look for them with UV light. It's like a secret weapon for detecting scorpions. And it's allowed us to discover way more species than we ever knew about. So like 100 years ago, we knew about something like 200 scorpions on Earth. And wow. Now we know about over 2,500.
1: What about their venom?
0: Okay. Well, I mean, let's get to the brass tacks, which is scorpion venom, right? That's the thing that we're scared of. We're scared of scorpions stinging us because that's like the legends that we hear. Like, you're going to die instantly if a scorpion stings you. And I'm not going to say that that's not true entirely, like universally, right? That's untrue. Because there are places in the world where there are genuinely dangerous scorpions. But often the thing that makes them more dangerous is people's access to medical care. So nowadays we have really effective antivenins that can counteract the effects of scorpion venom very well. And so if you can reach a hospital and get antivenom, you'll be able to survive a scorpion sting. So the vast majority of scorpions pose no danger whatsoever to humans. Of the 2,500 scorpions on Earth, there's only about 50 or less that are dangerous to humans. Like 99% of scorpions don't pose any harm to humans. But
1: that's helpful. Go on.
0: The 1% are really interesting, not because they could kill you, which... It's not actually the scorpion venom itself that can kill you. It's the effects of your body responding to this like trick that the venom plays on your brain. And so venom is a cocktail. And one of the things in this cocktail is a neurotransmitter inhibitor. And so what it does is it goes in and it interferes with the way that your cells signal each other, your nerve cells. And so it tells your brain that your hand is like experiencing some severe trauma. When all that's actually happened is you got a prick on your finger, like nothing else is going on other than the scorpion venom tricking your brain to think that you're like being smashed with a sledgehammer. And what happens is that your brain turns on this immune response that raises your blood pressure, and that really rapid increase in blood pressure can have downstream consequences like a heart attack. And the heart attack is ultimately what kills you. So it's not technically the scorpion, it's you.
1: It's me killing me, as always. Okay, let's get to my favorite category, mating and dating.
0: Scorpion dating is like pretty serious business. So here's how it works. Scorpions are out at night, checking, surveying the scene, seeing who's around. A male finds a female. He approaches her. And as he approaches her, he starts kind of doing this like shuddering movement. That's like, almost like, hey, check me out. Look at me.
1: And like flashing his pincers or
0: no, like
1: his
0: shaking
1: tail.
0: His entire
1: on?
0: Body, like his whole body's shaking.
1: Cool.
0: Yeah. And if she doesn't react aggressively or run away, he keeps making slow movements towards her. And eventually he reaches out and grabs her hands with his hands and begins.
1: Hands,
0: like their claws are grabbing each other. So they're facing each other. They're holding hands. And they start to dance. And we call this, like, in a scientific term, we call it a pas de deux, like a couple's dance, a ballroom dance. And while all arachnids do some kind of mating ritual, like all of them kind of dance for each other or do some kind of thing that's interactive, scorpions are like the ballroom dancers of arachnids. So when I say it's like dating, it's really like kind of a courtship that is picky. And they continue this dance for a while. And eventually, if the male does like a good enough dance, then he'll finally deposit sperm onto the ground. They deposit it on this kind of jelly stalk that they comes out of their body. And at the top of the stalk, they put a little package of sperm. And he'll guide the female towards it because they're still holding hands. Oh, I forgot to say that they kiss each other. And they do occasionally sting each other in what we call
1: sexual
0: sting. On
1: the mouth? Like, what?
0: Yes. Like, they're facing each other, and they'll squish their little scorpion mouths together, and they'll, like, kiss each other with their mouth parts.
1: I feel like you're making this up, Lauren. No. And we'd never know, because no one studies scorpions, but...
0: There's, like, 25 of us. Come on. And then sometimes there's a sting, which is, like, you know, the sort of kinky side of dating. But eventually, if she's pleased with all of this, then she'll pick up the sperm package that he's left for her and she'll store his sperm until she feels like the conditions are good for having babies, and at which point she'll inseminate herself.
1: Wow. So she has control over when she's getting pregnant.
0: She has control over when she's getting pregnant. So she like kind of evaluates the environment, and if the conditions are good, if it's like a good rainy year with lots of prey, then she'll allow for internal fertilization using the sperm. And the craziest
1: thing
0: is,
1: where does she keep the sperm? Like in a purse?
0: Yeah,
1: I don't understand.
0: Like in a little scorpion purse inside her body. Like genuinely. There's like a little pocket and she stores the sperm inside the pocket.
1: Let me just tuck this away for later. I got to live my life. I got to live my full life right now.
0: Exactly. She's living her best life until she gets pregnant. So scorpions, unlike all other arachnids and basically all insects for the most part, they get pregnant. So they inseminate themselves, and then that sperm, you know, combines with all the eggs that she has in her body, and those eggs start to grow into embryos inside her body, just like a mammal gets pregnant. And they don't come out until they're fully formed little scorpionlings.
1: Wait, live birth?
0: Live birth.
1: Is that what you're telling
0: me? Yes, live birth.
1: That's unusual, right?
0: It's pretty unusual. And they even, like, it's so crazy because they come out in, like, a little amniotic sac, just like a vertebrate does. And then the sac bursts as she's giving birth. And then they crawl up onto her back and she takes care of them after that.
1: How many in a litter?
0: Well, it depends. So, like, scorpions vary a lot in size. And some smaller species maybe only have two scorpionlings. That's a technical term, scorpionlings.
1: That's the first cute thing I've heard.
0: It is.
1: Go ahead.
0: It's cute. And then, like, in other species, the highest number recorded is, like, 156.
1: Oh.
0: That's a lot of babies.
1: That's a lot of babies. And then she takes care of them.
0: Then she takes care of them. She keeps them on her back for the first, instar is the technical term, but it means, like, the first time they molt their exoskeleton and grow a new one. And at that point, they'll kind of start to wander away from her. Sometimes they'll stay a little longer. Sometimes they'll leave immediately. But that's sort of the end of the parent-child relationship.
1: Oh, my God. What's your favorite scorpion fact?
0: My favorite scorpion fact is that we are still describing new species every single year from the United States, which I think...
1: Wow.
0: For me, that's like an important fact because as a kid, I always grew up thinking that we've discovered everything there is to discover. And if we find something, it's like from some remote jungle out there in the world somewhere that nobody's ever been in before. But the reality is like we're finding things from the Central Valley of California, which is one of the most high intensity agricultural areas in the world. So I think the really cool thing about scorpions is there's so much left to learn and we need so many more scorpion biologists to do it.
1: That's right. Get over your ick, young budding scientists. There's a whole scorpion world out there. Lauren, I think you've convinced me. I think you've done it. They're amazing and there's so much more to learn.
0: Yay for scorpions.
1: Thank you. Thank you for coming on and doing this.
0: Thank you. It was a pleasure.
1: Dr. Lauren Esposito is a scorpion researcher and director of the nonprofit Islands and Seas and founder of 500 Queer Scientists. Yes, scorpions can be nightmare fuel, but you know what gives me nightmares? The thought of a world without a strong, vibrant public radio system. We all know that times are tough in the funding world. And so moments like this one, when your public radio station is asking for help, matter more than ever. Help them maintain their mission. Pledge now. 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
2: 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I'm your host, Garrett Guffey. 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Thank you both so much for being here.
3: Thank you. It's fun to be here. Isn't
4: it's been
3: it,
4: fun so far, sure.
3: You know, we have had a lot of challenges, and some challenges have been met. A lot of challenges have been met, and we're going to celebrate one of them. The IBEW challenge has been met. They brought in 32 donors for a total of $6,130. Thank you, IBEW, for posing that challenge.
4: Yeah, I've got another group to celebrate. It was the Design Alaska GHEMM Company Challenge. It was a 50% increase challenge, and get a load of this. 87 new donors for $20,475.27.
3: Great. Now, we have gold here. I mean, we all have gold.
4: We do.
3: Today we have...
4: We got a big gong.
3: Oh,
4: yes.
3: Oh, well,
4: yes.
3: Thank you.
4: Another anonymous donor. Thank you so much. Another masked superhero for KUAC. Thank you so much.
3: Thank you so much. And that helped us meet one of our goals.
4: Yeah.
3: So we have... that's the gong signals the Art Buswell Society... member, and thank you so much, because boy, we love to hear that gong. Well, we love to hear anything, I mean, really. But so today, our goals for this our time slot, we still need two new members. And don't forget, if you are going to be call in to be a new member, mention the Terry and Paul Reichert New Donor Challenge. We have two left. It's only going to last till noon, so do it now.
4: She's fast. 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
3: Okay. 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
4: Sure, I've got to try and read super fast, because there's so many.
3: Okay.
4: There's the ABR Ink Challenge. 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
3: Oh, yeah, I have one. The iNaturalist Science Nerds Challenge. 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
5: This is Science Friday. I'm Ira Flatow. Now for a deep dive to the center of the Earth to ponder what exactly makes up the Earth's core and how do they get there. A recent study tried to simulate conditions deep in the Earth using samples under extreme pressure and temperature, and in those simulations, they find that the Earth's core may have significant amounts of hydrogen locked away with iron and silicon. That finding has implications for how the planet formed and where the water on Earth may have come from. Joining me now to talk about studying the deep parts of the planet is planetary scientist Dr. Anat Shahar. She's also vice president for research at the Carnegie Institute for Science in Washington. Welcome to Science Friday.
6: Thank you so much for having me.
5: You're quite welcome. This is really one of my favorite topics because I've been studying this for years since I was a little kid with my golden book of the Earth. Your group was not involved in this study, but has done similar work simulating conditions, right? Walk me through how this all works.
6: Yes, absolutely. So the way that it works is that we take two diamonds and we put a very small sample in between the two diamonds, and then we squeeze the diamonds together, heat the sample with a laser that is shot through the diamonds, and we can simulate the pressure and temperature conditions within the Earth's interior.
5: So why do you need to do it this way?
6: There is no way to get a sample of the Earth's core. It is very, very deep below our feet. So in order to understand what's happening down there, we have to be able to simulate the conditions of these high pressures and temperatures in the laboratory. And diamonds are the perfect way to do that because they are very strong and they are transparent to the lasers. And so you can heat things up to very high temperatures, and you can also squeeze things to very high pressures.
5: Now, I know this research found large amounts of hydrogen, but we shouldn't be picturing it like a tank of gas or an ocean of liquid, right?
6: That's right. You should picture it like an iron alloy. So it's a bunch of iron that in between the iron atoms and attached to the iron atoms, there are other elements like hydrogen or silicon or oxygen. It's kind of like how steel is not pure iron. It has carbon in it. It's an alloy of iron.
5: And do we know where all that hydrogen came from?
6: We would love to know. There are different ways of answering that question. So one of the ways that we think we could have gotten that hydrogen is from a hydrogen atmosphere that was surrounding the planet when it was very hot, very early on in its history and evolution. Another way is if the materials that the Earth formed from were very wet.
5: So if there is all this hydrogen, more than we thought before, does that tell us anything about water and where the water on Earth came from? Could it have come from this hydrogen?
6: That's a really great question. What was shown in this paper and has been showed previously is that hydrogen really, really loves to be an iron metal. But that hydrogen needed to come from somewhere. And so what we think is that when the Earth formed, when planets form, if they were surrounded by a hydrogen-rich atmosphere, a lot of that hydrogen went into the metallic portion of the planet. But some of it must have also gone into the silicate portion of the planet, the mantle, if you will, of the Earth. And some of it will stay in the atmosphere. And so some of that hydrogen that went into the mantle and some of it that stayed in the atmosphere will end up becoming water on the surface of the planet. And so indirectly, by seeing the hydrogen in the metal, we know there must be hydrogen and also water in other parts of the planet.
5: Do we have a sample? I mean, did we find samples from deep down with the hydrogen in the metals, or is this just conjecture?
6: It's very hard to find hydrogen in iron metal because it diffuses very, very quickly. So we have looked. We can't find a sample of the Earth's core, but we do have iron meteorites, which are samples of planetary cores that fall to Earth. And we can measure those meteorites to look for hydrogen, to see if they agree with what we see in the lab. Unfortunately, hydrogen diffuses so fast that there's no way to see any hydrogen that could have been there in the iron portion of these meteorites.
5: Is there enough hydrogen in the iron in the Earth to have formed all the oceans and things on Earth?
6: Oh, yes, absolutely. There's tons and tons of hydrogen. If this paper is correct and other studies are correct, there would be so much hydrogen that we could easily have formed at least one or two oceans on the surface of the planet.
5: Now, I remember years ago when I was first researching this, scientists talked about something called the Big Burp, which was during Earth's early years, all that volcanic activity, when it was really hot, spewed out all this hydrogen from below, and that there was enough to form the oceans that way. And then competing ones came later about comets and carrying all the water to the Earth. So which one is now in favor?
6: That's a very interesting question. I would say that studies like this argue that your first idea about the fact that the water or the hydrogen in the planet could come out and then form the oceans and also help with the atmosphere is very much in favor. The unfortunate part is that it's very hard to say that comets or asteroids did not bring more water to the planet. So the way that we would say it now is it's not necessary to have that second influx of water from asteroids and comets, that just planet formation in general could produce enough water to equal what we see on Earth today.
5: Mm-hmm. Does that change our thoughts on which planets may have water, having to do with what's at their core?
6: Absolutely. So if forming water is a natural consequence of planet formation, because we see hydrogen in the cores of the planets and therefore they would be in the mantles as well, then it would imply that all the planets that go through this stage of a certain size that are rocky would also form water as a part of their planet formation process. So water would no longer be something that is hard to find on planets, but is actually quite ubiquitous on all planets.
5: What more do you want to know? Where are your interests lying in understanding the center of the Earth and our formation of the planet?
6: If I could do any experiment on this topic, what I would want to do is to be able to directly measure and see where this hydrogen is within that metallic portion of the planet. And the reason is that in order to really understand what the Earth has gone through, we need to be able to say exactly how much hydrogen is in that metallic portion. Mm-hmm. And while this paper has done a great job of getting us a little bit closer to knowing how much hydrogen is in there, it is still not 100% correct in the sense that hydrogen diffuses so fast that we are still not really able to get a direct measurement of the amount of hydrogen. So if I could make one measurement,
5: yeah,
6: and I could tell you exactly how much hydrogen is in that metal and how much silicon and how much oxygen is in that metal at these conditions, I think that would open up an enormous amount of other information that will help us understand the formation of the Earth and the evolution of the planet.
5: Does that mean drilling a hole and bringing up an actual sample? I mean, there used to be a Project MOHO back in the 50s, right?
6: Yes.
5: About trying to do that?
6: Yes. If we could actually get a real sample of the core, that would be the most amazing thing ever. But every time we've tried, the pressures and temperatures just get so high that we're really not able to get even close. I think the closest people have gotten is on the order of tens of kilometers from the surface of the Earth. But there's still many, many, many more kilometers to go. But yes, if we were able to get an actual sample of the Earth's core, it would tell us a tremendous amount about the evolution of the planet.
5: All right, so we'll stay tuned, Dr. Shahar, for when that happens. You've been great. Thank you for taking time to be with us today.
6: Thank you so much for having me. I appreciate it.
5: Dr. Anat Shahar is a planetary scientist and vice president for research at the famous Carnegie Institute for Science in Washington, D.C. A crystal deep within the planet offering clues to where Earth's water came from. It's the kind of hidden connection that public radio does really well. 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
3: Oh, nice horn playing, Frank. 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
3: And we have another anonymous. 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
4: Yeah.
3: And a renewing donor. 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
4: Yeah.
3: Oh, yeah. Wow. Call 907-474-5822. I should have that emblazoned in my memory.
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1: This is Science Friday. I'm Flora Lichtman. Hundreds of thousands of years ago, deep in the mountains of the Yukon, a ground squirrel pooped. And that scat stayed frozen for millennia until very recently when researchers thawed it out and found a real data dump. Scientists analyzed the DNA in the droppings and identified traces of a surprising number of animals and plants, providing this new detailed snapshot of life during the last ice age. Joining me now is the lead author on that study, Dr. Tyler Murchie, who studies ancient DNA at the Hawkeye Institute in British Columbia. Tyler, welcome to Science Friday.
7: Thanks. It's awesome to be here.
1: Thank you for being here. Is poop underappreciated in archaeology? Like, is poop the new amber?
7: I would definitely say so. You know, at the beginning of the field, there was a lot of people who had worked with paleo feces to try to get DNA. But it's always kind of been this undercurrent of the field because people really gravitate towards you know, the big, amazing tusk of the woolly mammoth, or these super cool bones. The idea of looking at poop, you know, it's not as flashy of a sample type. And so a lot of these have just kind of been in cold storage for some time. And I think this paper and some of our other ongoing work is really highlighting you can get amazing ancient biomolecules from unsuspecting sources like, you know, old poop.
1: Yeah. Okay. So tell me a little bit about these specimens. Where did you find them? When were they from?
7: Yeah. So a lot of this field work is done by folks like Scott Cocker and Dwayne Fraze. And they go out to these areas in the Yukon that are these placer gold mines. And so the miners are there trying to thaw gold out of the permafrost sediments. And so they spray water cannons on the walls. This thaws out the gold. It ends up in the river bottoms. But then the thing that they maybe don't expect to find are tons and tons of fossils. And so tens of thousands of remains of, you know, mammoths and steppe bison and all the ice age critters you can imagine end up exposed. But you also see in these large vertical exposures, a whole bunch of pockets of ground squirrel burrows. And these burrows and remains in general age between, you know, thousands of years ago to our oldest samples here are 700,000 years old, which is, you know, really ancient. It's, you know, anatomically modern humans maybe arose about like 300,000 years ago. So twice as old and more than that.
1: So they're sampling within these burrows?
7: Yeah. And well, part of the effort is to get up to these burrows and see like, okay, what's all in there? And a lot of them contain, you know, bits of plants. There's unidentified bone, there's seeds and nuts and all this kinds of stuff. And then there's this whole midden, this latrine area that's just full of poop. And there's hundreds of poops all kind of packed together in one spot. This is their pooping area. And we thought, well, what if we looked at the DNA that's inside those? I wonder what all's in there.
1: Wow. Okay, so you bring it back to the lab and then what's the next step? What exactly are you analyzing?
7: Yeah, so we're trying to pull the ancient DNA out. And in part that involves taking a small sample and then digesting the organic and inorganic parts of that to release the DNA, that ends up in solution. The funny part is that, you know, when you're working with samples, usually there's no smell. But with these samples, it was only once you put them in solution and digested that you open the tube to pull out the superdatant and then you realize, oh, wow, yeah, this is definitely liquefied poop right now.
1: That's kind of amazing for 700,000 years.
7: Yeah. Well, it's in part, they've been frozen in permafrost all that time. So it's really spectacular preservation.
1: Wow.
7: Yeah. And then so you're trying to get the DNA out, and then you have to attach adapters to the ends of the fragments. And this is because when using high throughput sequencing technologies, where we get hundreds of millions or billions of DNA sequences for every sample, you have to be able to identify, okay, which sample's which. And that took quite a lot of effort because there's so many partially degraded organics in poop that make chemically it quite challenging. But then after you do all that, you have to then try to pull out the DNA you're interested in, which is a whole other biochemical effort because, you know, 90% of the sample is just DNA that we don't know what it is. And so that just kind of gets put into some other bin. And then of the 10% or so that we can identify, 99.9% of that is bacteria. And then of the 0.1% that's other stuff is all the other things that are in there. And we're really interested in here in case of the plants and animals.
1: Are you cross-referencing with a library or something? I mean, how do you do that? Is there a simple way to talk about it?
7: Yeah, so the NCBI nucleotide database, people or genomicists basically just upload all of their DNA data for every organism they've ever discovered, and it just goes on this database. We then pull a local copy of this database, which is huge, you know, hundreds of millions, or it must be billions of reference genomes on there now at this point. Maybe not full genomes, but sequences anyway. And then we, one by one, every, you know, 30 little base pair sequence of DNA, ancient DNA that we get, we align it to this gigantic database. And you have to use high performance computers to run through, you know, these enormous calculations to figure out what everything is. In this case, it took something like running continuously on 4 high performance servers at 4 different universities, 3 to 5 months or so of continuous. And I was hogging the machines for most of that time. So it's a lot of data.
1: Wow. All right. Well, talk me through some of the highlights of what you found.
7: Yeah. Well, when we first started, I thought, it's going to be mostly ground squirrel DNA and their gut microbiome. So the kind of bacteria and stuff that live in their guts. But I really wasn't expecting to find woolly mammoth and steppe bison and horse and wolves and basically a snapshot of the ice age in ground squirrel poop. And even more DNA than we typically find even in the sediments in these areas. So it's really this kind of enriched picture of all these different animals and plants and fungi and microbes. And not only are we getting individual little fragments of these organisms that we're able to identify as, oh, yep, this definitely belongs to, you know, this species of grass, or this belongs to like this type of herb. We can actually start reassembling the genomes of these different organisms all at the same time and stitch those back together to then look at how they're related to other things today. And so there's all sorts of applications you can get into.
1: Go ahead.
7: Oh, I was just going to say that the big question is, well, why is this all this DNA in there? Like, yeah, why is it not just squirrel DNA?
1: What did these squirrels get up to?
7: Yeah, so one of the important parts is that Arctic ground squirrels, they are in hibernation or state of torpor for about 8 months of the year. So they really are unconscious most of the time and in their burrows. And so the period of the year that they're actually awake, they need to be out on that landscape getting everything they can for nutrition. And you know, even when we first started, I kind of just assumed ground squirrels were, you know, mostly eating nuts and seeds and stuff like that. I didn't realize that they are really kind of like little bears almost. So we think there were so many big animals around during the Pleistocene. There was this kind of paradox of productivity, tons of big organisms all over the place, that and there was dead carcasses of mammoths around and such. And we think that they're eating those remains and bringing back bones and bits of tissues to their nest to help make it through, you know, cold winter months during the Ice Age, during extremely cold periods of time.
1: I mean, is there anything about poop in particular that makes it a really good time capsule?
7: Yeah, that's another great question. I think in part, it's sort of a natural enrichment of the environmental DNA that's on that landscape anyway. You know, like we're shedding DNA all the time. And if that DNA ends up in the sediment and can end up binding to minerals in the sediment and preserving long term, I would think the DNA that passed through the digestive system of a squirrel, you wouldn't think that that would have great preservation. So it's kind of wild to imagine that these coprolites would be that well preserved. And so I don't know if it's just there's so much to begin with that it could make up for the fact that there is natural degradation from those microbes. Or maybe there's some other sort of microbiome effect where the bacteria in the poop are protecting it from the kind of other environmental bacteria that might break down that DNA. So that's definitely an area that we want to get more into. I'm sure there's some chemistry involved for why the DNA is preserving so well.
1: Did any of your findings challenge any assumptions of sort of Ice Age ecosystems?
7: Yeah, well, one of them that's kind of a tentative call in our assignments is we had hits to puma, which is a cougar, but there weren't cougars, as far as we know, in northern Yukon at that time. They really came from South America. But when we look at the hits to puma, they also match to American cheetah. But there wasn't an American cheetah genome available on the reference database at the time. So it hit the next closest ancestor, which was cougar. I suspect these are actually cheetah reeds, American cheetah, which is actually, it's kind of a little bit of a misnomer. They're not that closely related to cheetahs in Africa. I think they initially thought they were. And so this is sort of a little bit of a challenge of, well, were either cougars present here and much deeper in the past, or was it this other organism? There's some more investigations needed there. But then when we get into the squirrels, that's a whole other can of worms, in that there is maybe several additional species that have just kind of been assumed to all be the same thing, in part because people aren't as interested in squirrels. So there hasn't been as much effort into their like own taxonomic, you know, evolutionary history. So we've definitely, the one at 700,000 years old seems like a totally different thing. And then the ones that are even there today are probably actually several species that have been grouped together into one thing.
1: When you walk down the street and you see like scat on the ground, are you like, oh, there's so much in it?
7: I feel like definitely now I realize, oh yeah. Well, and especially from an environmental DNA perspective, just realizing, you know, we're shedding millions of skin cells every day. There's just so much DNA being released. And yeah, poop is full of DNA, but also we're just kind of like, you know, the character Pigpen from Charlie Brown, just releasing information, all these like, you know, incredibly small molecules of DNA all the time. So there's kind of gold mines all over the place in all these unsuspecting locations.
1: Dr. Tyler Murchie is a biomolecular archaeologist at the Huckeye Institute in British Columbia. Tyler, thank you so much.
7: Thanks for chatting. This was great.
1: Nuggets of information locked away for years until someone looked in the right place in the right way. 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
2: 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Just a quick reminder from the National Weather Service, Nome and other southern Seward Peninsula communities have a coastal flood advisory in effect through 4 a.m. tomorrow morning. High tides 4 to 6 feet above the normal high tide line are possible, and some coastal erosion is also possible, so please use extra caution around bodies of water. Here in the studio with me today is Joan Webster and Kelly Caseman.
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8: One of the sharpest moments was the back and forth over a question on how the candidates would work with people who disagree with them politically. Jonathan Kreiss Tompkins, a Democratic former legislator, said compromise was a virtue and that Republican businesswoman Bernadette Wilson would continue the dysfunction in government that he attributed to incumbent Governor Mike Dunleavy.
9: If you like the last 8 years, you can get four more, and it's a very clear and easy choice on the ballot. But the kind of dysfunction and record-breaking legislatures for most number of vetoes, I don't think Alaskans want any more of that.
8: Wilson said her opponents were more concerned with, quote, singing kumbaya than with delivering results.
10: You've had bipartisan coalitions in the House and in the Senate. How has that worked for you, Alaska? Are you any better off today than you were 10, 20, or 30 years ago?
8: Republican former Anchorage Mayor Dave Bronson offered a rebuttal to Wilson, saying that state government gridlock has been a major problem.
11: We haven't been going down there and singing kumbaya. That's the point. The governor and the legislature have not been getting along down there. And Jonathan and I, opposite sides of the political spectrum, agree you still need to go down there and work with the other. Everyone's tired of this fighting and the screaming and hollering at each other, as am I.
8: Republican former Attorney General Treg Taylor said he had experience working across the aisle and pointed to his work with the country's other attorney generals, as well as the state's bipartisan legislature.
12: We successfully passed legislation to hold drug dealers responsible for drug overdose. They now get a sentence of murder, a charge of murder. And it all comes down to treating people with dignity and respect.
8: You can watch or listen to the full debate at alaskapublic.org. Election Day is November 3rd. Alaska's major airports in Anchorage and Fairbanks are on track to set a new annual passenger record. That's according to a report from the State Transportation Department. Lex Yelverton is a spokesperson for Ted Stevens Anchorage International Airport.
13: We remain on track to potentially set a new passenger record, but there are still several months left in the year, so we'll continue watching the numbers closely.
8: The Anchorage and Fairbanks International Airports handled more than 3.2 million passengers during the first 6 months of the year, a 7% increase compared to the same period in 2025. 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
17: Hello and welcome to NewsHour, live from the BBC World Service in London. I'm Rebecca Kesby. The United States says it's slapping new financial sanctions on the International Criminal Court as US Secretary of State Marco Rubio says the ICC operates as a rogue court that threatens American sovereignty. He said the court sought to unfairly prosecute US and Israeli individuals, and he went on to threaten to cripple the ICC. Here's a clip.
18: We will ban transactions with this rogue court, cutting off their resources and crippling their ability to operate against us. Because our message is clear. The United States and the American people are not subject to the jurisdiction of this fake ICC. Both parties agree on this, but only President Trump has the resolve to take the action needed to end this threat once and for all. Either the ICC will end its threats, or we will end the ICC.
17: Well, the announcement comes just hours after it was announced that former UN High Commissioner for Human Rights and former ICC judge Navi Pillay was announced the winner of this year's Nobel Peace Prize. Navi Pillay, who's South African, was at a meeting in Nuremberg in Germany, home of the original War Crimes Tribunal, when she found out the news. She said she was surprised and then made this joke about receiving the award.
19: Thank you very much. Thank you very much. If you clap a little bit more, I may share this prize with Trump.
17: Well, later in the day, but before the US announced its sanctions, Navi Pillay addressed a press conference as the new recipient of the Nobel Peace Prize. She emphasized the importance of defending both international judicial systems and the most vulnerable people.
19: I am deeply honored and grateful to have been awarded the 2026 Nobel Peace Prize. Let me dedicate this award to all of the survivors of international crimes, as well as to practitioners and defenders of international justice, whose compassion and courage continue to ensure that impunity will not be allowed to reign. We are living through an era when international law and human rights are under significant political attack. This worsening reality is particularly visible with the attacks on the International Criminal Court. This award strengthens my conviction that we must stand together in defense of the rule of law, in defense of independent courts, and an international legal order based on principle rather than selectivity.
17: Navi Pillay speaking earlier today. Well, Agnès Callamard is the Secretary General of Amnesty International, a human rights lobby group. She was with Navi Pillay when she found out that she'd won the Nobel Prize. And I asked her if she thought the US announcement to impose sanctions on the ICC was a direct response to Navi Pillay winning that award.
20: No, I don't. Our community was expecting the decision that was made public today. We were expecting it already yesterday. So, no, it has been an ongoing saga, and now it's done. But nothing surprising.
17: When she was awarded the Nobel Peace Prize earlier today, Navi Pillay said the system of international law is under tremendous pressure. Its institutions are under attack. What do you think she meant by that?
20: The International Criminal Court judges, prosecutor have been sanctioned by the US administration. They have been tried in absentia by Russia. And today, the US has announced an institutionalized sanction against the International Criminal Court. This is a real blow to the International Criminal Court. It will seek to undermine it at the highest, deepest level.
17: Well, you say it seeks to undermine it. I mean, I guess there is a question as to how effective it is at the moment, because already the United States, Israel, China, Russia, none of those are signatories to the ICC. I mean,
20: they have not been part of the ICC since its creation. It has not stopped the ICC from delivering judgment that are really important. At the moment, there are arrest warrant against Vladimir Putin, Benjamin Netanyahu. There is a former Filipino president, Rodrigo Duterte, who is sitting in a jail in The Hague, waiting for his day in court. So yes, international justice is slow. Yes, the International Criminal Court may be slow at delivering judgment because it has heavy fair trial procedures, but that's what is expected of such a highest court. And it is the last recourse for millions of victims around the world. It symbolizes the humanity's commitment to international justice.
17: But the Trump administration has imposed these sanctions. I don't know if you can tell us what that might mean for the ICC. They're saying it's a campaign to cripple the institution.
20: Yeah.
17: Can it survive this?
20: Well, it is, and it will. Why? First of all, because it has already taken steps to ensure that it had no dependencies on American companies. That means that the American sanction will not be enforceable in the way they would be if the ICC was using American companies for its IT system, for its insurance system, for its banking system. So the ICC has taken a lot of steps to weaken its dependencies on U.S. companies. But that won't be enough. And I want to insist on the fact that, yes, it is a sad moment for the U.S., frankly, but it is a challenge for us, Europeans, because we have the means and the tools to respond to this sanction. They need to stand for what is right.
17: You're putting the emphasis on European countries, but there has been criticism in the past that the ICC is Eurocentric anyway, and some African and Asian countries feel sort of hard done by. What would be your message to those countries as to why they should back the ICC?
20: Better not. You know, over the first years of its existence, the International Criminal Court focused heavily on the leaders of armed groups in Africa. And yes, it was, I will say, a limitation of the International Criminal Court. But let's look at what it has been doing over the last two or three years. It has gone after Russia. It has gone after Israel. It is looking into a variety of crimes that are not taking place in Africa. But look at what's happening in Sudan. The people of Sudan deserve justice, and they will not get it from the rapid security forces. So it is still needed to look into the situation in Africa. But I do believe that the International Criminal Court has made tremendous effort and has demonstrated its impartiality.
17: There's been a furious reaction from Israel to her winning the prize. This is what the Foreign Ministry of Israel has put out on social media earlier in the day, saying that Navi Pillay's relentless, politically motivated demonization of Israel. If there was an award for lies, hatred and blood libels, Navi Pillay wouldn't just be a contender, she'd be a front runner. And then it even goes so far as to say Joseph Goebbels is certainly applauding from hell.
0: What did you make of those comments?
20: Oh, God, it's just, you know, it's the Israel government in its worst, but quite typical. Look, let me be very clear. Navi Pillay was nominated the head of a commission of a UN commission of inquiry on the occupied Palestinian territories. In that capacity, she led a number of investigations. At some point, after many years of work, and painstakingly collecting evidence on what was happening in Gaza, she and the other members of the commission concluded that Israel was committing the crimes of genocide against Palestinians in Gaza. That came through a very rigorous process because she's rigorous. She's a judge. She has been a judge since she was very young. She has been a judge at the International Criminal Court, at the International Court of Justice, on the Rwanda Tribunal. You know, she cannot be faulted for anything but her commitment in fact and its post. And that is something that Israel cannot stand.
0: That's Agnes Callimard there, Secretary General of Amnesty International, who was speaking to us earlier. Well, the International Criminal Court was set up in the late 1990s. The United States has never adopted the Rome Statute, as it's called, and has been critical of the ICC for years over various administrations. But does this latest move signify a serious deterioration in the US relations with the ICC? Tom Bateman is our State Department correspondent and spoke to us a short time ago from Washington, D.C.
21: I mean, it's a huge acceleration and escalation of the Trump administration's attacks on the court with a view to, I mean, they don't shy away from this. They want to destroy the International Criminal Court. They say to dismantle it brick by brick if necessary. I think you're right to point out that both Democratic and Republican administrations have had real problems with the court in the past. Namely, because of the fact that in an investigation into alleged war crimes in Afghanistan, which looked at the roles of all the parties to the conflict, including the Taliban, the US forces came under the scope of that investigation. Now, that infuriated the Trump administration in the first term, which is why it started these sanctions on officials of the court back then. You know what? But the Biden administration didn't particularly like that either. But they lifted sanctions and they did support the court broadly in terms of its the way it was there to uphold international law. But again, didn't like the idea that it could meddle in actions of the US. The problem is, you know, that you can't you simply objectively can't have a situation in which the International Criminal Court says we'll look at every country in the world if its forces are involved in combat in countries that are within our jurisdiction except for the United States. You know, that they're sort of carved out completely from the role of international law because it's supposed to be a court of last resort, that it acts when countries are unwilling or unable to prosecute their own forces in the cases of alleged war crimes and crimes against humanity and so on. So those have been the arguments, and the Trump administration has simply had enough, largely because of the, on top of that, because of the, as you were hearing about, the indictments against Benjamin Netanyahu and Yoav Gallant. Mm-hmm. And that, it's since then, they feel the court has just not listened to them, and they started this whole process of sanctions.
0: So Tom, briefly, I mean, we've already heard from European voices rallying to the defence of the ICC, but will the United States actually get support for its line now, and where from?
21: Well, it's hardly getting any support. I mean, a few small countries are agreeing with the US. There have been, you know, a tiny number of cases of countries saying they're going to withdraw from the court. But I think what you're seeing from key allies of the United States, including Japan, including Britain, France, Germany, Canada, they're just saying they simply don't agree with this. They're rejecting it, and they're saying they're going to continue to support the court. Importantly, you have this carve out. There is this grace period of 6 months while the court largely can keep operating with its dues being paid by those countries, but that's meant as pressure by the US. They're saying to their allies, look, we want the court to change, and if it doesn't, we are going to implement these sanctions in 6 months' time.
0: That's the BBC's State Department correspondent Tom Bateman speaking to us a short time ago. You're with NewsHour live from the BBC.
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4: 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Fantastic. Thanks again for that donation. 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
0: This is Rebecca Kesby with NewsHour live from the BBC. Now, the decision to live stream the execution by firing squad of a former US Army major has

0: Penalty due to be carried out in December would be live streamed to the public. The United Nations has criticised the move, saying it would amount to torture. But Mr. Hegseth had this to say on the Real America's Voice show last night.
1: He's going to get a firing squad of soldiers, as it should be. And we'll make sure that people are able to watch it, that it's public, because people need to understand that there's serious consequences for these types of things.
2: Has Major Hassan made any final requests, reached out to the president, anything like that, to your knowledge?
1: Don't care. We'll see him on December 3rd.
0: Well, if it goes ahead, it'll be the first public execution in the state since the 1930s. And in the past few hours, Vice President J.D. Vance has cast some doubt on whether it will actually be live streamed.
3: Well, first of all, I've seen these announcements. I don't know that that's actually going to happen. Let's sort of see what I think it's going to happen in December when he's executed. But what I try to remind people is, look, this is a guy who committed, in my view, the worst terrorist attack on American soil outside of 9/11. The people that he was meant to treat, the Army soldiers that he was meant to treat for mental illness and other problems, he took them at their most vulnerable and gunned down these people where they live. So whatever the controversy is about the method of the execution, I hope that people don't forget that this is a guy who brutally murdered a lot of innocent people. Now that said, I mean, look, if it's ultimately live streamed, I'm not going to be watching it.
0: In the United States, it is fairly common for survivors and relatives of those murdered to witness an execution. One of those who plans to be there to see Nedal Hassan receive his death sentence is Sergeant Alonzo Lunsford. He was shot 7 times by Hassan at Fort Hood, including in the head. Remarkably, he survived that attack. He's been speaking to the BBC. At first, does he feel the death penalty is the appropriate punishment?
4: Yes, I do. I do. Now, I'm a Christian, so I have forgiven that man because I cannot heal if I don't forgive him, because that's the way my God teaches me to be. And we're taught that with your last breath, you can ask for forgiveness. And I think that's what he should do. He should ask Allah for forgiveness, but he still should be held accountable for his sins. He knows what he's doing, and he does want to be a martyr, but we don't need to turn him into a modern as if he's a god, because he's not. I think the method is befitting for him, because it was lethal injection. That's doing him a favor. Gas chamber is doing him a favor. One of the guys who were killed was shot 11 times. That's excessive. I was shot 7 times. So I don't really have any sympathy for him as far as firing squad versus lethal injection, hanging, or gas chamber. Because he didn't have that same compassion when he did the deed on 5 November. Now, to show the whole thing without it being censored for the general public, I really don't. Me personally, I don't agree with that. But it's not about my personal belief. Me, myself, would I look at it over and over again? Probably not. And then again, probably so. I can't say. It all depends on how I feel. But my biggest thing is, it's the effect as far as looking at it for the general public, for our young future leaders. What kind of message would it send to them? Now, it has been stated. It's basically sending a statement that we just won't put up with such activity. Okay, I'm with that, 100%. But I don't think that kids should look at it. And as far as the families of the fallen and the families of the survivors and the survivors themselves, yes, I think we should be able to look at it uncensored, because I'm going to be there. And before they pull the trigger, I want him to look at me in my eyes, and I look at him in his eyes, and I want him to know, dude, you failed. I'm still here.
0: Sergeant Alonzo Lunsford there, one of those who survived the Fort Hood mass shooting. Well, I've been speaking to Michael Radelit. He's Emeritus Professor in Sociology at the University of Colorado Boulder. He's been researching capital punishment in the United States for the past 40 years. So what's his reaction to the idea of a live streamed execution by firing squad? And does he think it's going to happen at all, as Pete Hegseth wants, or might there be legal intervention?
5: When I first heard about it last night, I thought they can't be serious, but they are. Pete Hegseth, our Secretary of Defense, is not a popular person these days, so it might be just another goofy proposal. I don't know. We'll see what the courts have to do about it. But the last public execution in the United States was 1936. That was

0: last big one, 20,000 people showed up. And the next year they had a smaller one with only 800, May of 1937. But that was, those two were the last public executions in the United States.
1: And why was the practice stopped?
0: For several reasons. One is, when we had public executions, the main rationale for the death penalty was deterrence. And they thought that if the execution was public, it would amplify that deterrent message. If you do the crime, you're going to be hanged in public. That was also true in England. When they did hangings in England, they'd start out with the inmate on a cart at the Old Bailey and bring them through town where people could line up like a parade, bring them to the Tyburn Tree, which is located at Speaker's Corner in Hyde Park, and there do the public executions. So it was really meant to maximize the deterrent effect. But today, there's virtually no criminologist anywhere who are arguing that there's data that shows the death penalty has a deterrent effect over and above long imprisonment.
1: Really, because that is one of the arguments that Secretary Hegseth is putting forward, that it is a deterrent to do it this way.
0: Nobody who knows what they're talking about would agree with that interpretation.
1: So this is a military sentence, and it's going to be by firing squad is the plan. Is that something that is particularly shocking to watch? And what about for those who are tasked with actually carrying out that sentence?
0: I have never seen any data on people who participate in firing squads, though we do know that going back a couple hundred years when they first started to do it, there was always one person who fired a blank. That's because they didn't want the executioner waking up years later thinking, oh my God, I killed the guy. They can always convince themselves that they were firing blanks. So, but you know, there's more literature and more studies on people who have participated in other types of executions, lethal injection particularly, and that shows that some of those people, certainly not the majority, but some of those people later have huge regrets over it and nightmares and broken marriages and things like that.
1: There aren't that many countries in the world where public executions still happen in the modern day. I don't know if you can give us any examples and how you feel about America now potentially being on that list.
0: Countries that do it are not really known for their human rights records. We think North Korea does it. We think China does it. And Iran and Iraq. And those are also the countries that lead the world in the number of executions. When I got in the business studying the death penalty in 1976, there were 16 countries around the world that had abolished the death penalty. And now it's something like 140. Also in the United States, a dozen states have abolished the death penalty in the last 20 years. So the death penalty is losing favor, lots less public support than there was 20 years ago.
1: That's Professor Michael Radelet there. He's been studying the death penalty in the United States for the past 40 years. Do stay with us. Lots more to come from NewsHour.
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5: Joan's been waiting to squeeze that raptor.
6: I have been. Thank you so much, Nathan Green, a new member. We really appreciate it. And you took advantage of a lot of challenges, including mine, the new donor challenge. So thank you, Nathan. Nathan says, Barbara Page, these are a lot of, you cashed in, Nathan, this is really good. Barbara Page, Educator Chemistry Challenge, ABR Inc., Science Challenge, Eric and Kareen Exercise Challenge, that Scooper Guy Challenge, Photon Farm, Yes, the Goats, and Match 2.0, and Petted a Goat, eaten a goat. I have two. Cheese, Ramrus, goat cheese. Oh, I'm sorry. Oh, I'm so sorry. But I have eaten a goat. Not the whole thing. Ramrus Writers Challenge. Favorite writer is Douglas Adams. Ah, yes. KUAC. Thank you, KUAC. Thanks you so much, Nathan. Really appreciate it.
5: Great. Thank you, Joan. I'm going to quickly read three more donors. Thank you so much. And I'd love to share the challenges they cashed in on as well. And if you want to do the same thing, make sure to mention them when you call in at 474-5822. Anonymous, Educator Challenge, Fairbanks Teacher Ross Cohen, Science Challenge. He does value science. Love to exercise outdoors by skiing. Love to sing in the car and karaoke. Has a rescue dog in the past. It was the best dog ever. Has eaten goat cheese in France. Favorite writer is Christopher Moore, currently in a history book club, and currently a perfect power age of 36 years old. Secondly, we've got to thank our phone bank folks, Jackie and Ed DeBevic. They made a renewing gift as well, and here are their challenges. They love science. They exercise outside all the time by walking, co-skiing, biking, and cycling. Jackie was inspired by Ann Colbert, who taught and continues to teach multi-fitness class at CTC. She challenged her fitness level every time she did her class. Jackie sings at church. They have gotten rescue cats from Pet Pride ever since living in Fairbanks for over 30-plus years. They have eaten goat cheese. They love reading Jodi Taylor. They appreciate KUAC for news, weather updates, and watching mysteries on TV. And finally, I'd like to thank Tim Estesen with his kids Anika and Porter. They responded to the Dick Hancock IBEW challenge, and his favorite show is Hearts of Space, and he's glad he moved up an hour. It moved up an hour. So thank you so much, Tim.
6: I love Hearts of Space. Yes. Okay, Frank's on the horn again. Thank you, Anonymous. We had an Anonymous call in, renewing and sustaining. Favorite writer is Chris Capps, blueberries, likes goat cheese, enjoy flying small planes, yay. Likes science because he has a degree in physics and was inspired by Dr. Zarling in engineering. Loves walking the dogs outside every day and hiking. And he has rescue dogs. Isn't that
5: They're
6: great?
5: The best.
6: You have rescue
5: yes.
6: dogs, too.
5: Yeah.
6: We need one more new donor to meet the new donor challenge. And it's just about to expire. So if you're hungry, if you want to come down and want to be a new donor, you can save money. Don't go to Wood Center. Come here, eat for free, and then you can be a new donor and take advantage of the new donor challenge.
5: That's a great idea. You should come. Say hello to everyone here. They're always so friendly. I'd like to mention another challenge, the Eric and Kareen Lysitko a challenge. They encourage folks to get outside for their physical and mental health. When 20 donors call in with their support, they will unlock their extra support to KUAC. So when you call in the wonderful phones, folks at the phone bank, mention the exercise challenge.
6: Okay, yes. I forgot to mention one of my favorite foods just arrived. It's from the Empanada House, and we have all kinds of flavors, so you really need to come in and take advantage. Have lunch with us. We have time for another challenge? Okay. This is the vocalist challenge, and I'm a musician myself. I'm not a singer, but vocalists carry their instrument around with them all the time. We are looking for 25 donors who can sing. And so if you're in a choir, in a musical theater, or you just sing in the shower, why not? So Marcia Sousa is a singer, and she challenges you to call in with your donation and tell us where or why you sing. And if you make this, if we make this goal, Marcia's going to ask, Marcia's going to add $1,000 to KUAC. Yay. Thanks, Marcia. Oh,
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1: You're listening to NewsHour live from the BBC. I'm Rebecca Kesby. Let's get some more news now on that news breaking just in the past hour or so, that President Trump says Russia has agreed to supply millions of tons of diesel over the next few months. Mr. Trump said that after what he called a highly successful discussion with President Putin, Russia would immediately supply over 300,000 tons of diesel to America and the global marketplace. But there's been a strong response on social media from the Ukrainian president, Volodymyr Zelensky. He posted that gifts to Putin will not bring peace. He says it's an investment in the war. Let's get reaction from Mark Finley, a non-resident fellow in energy and global oil at Rice University's Baker Institute, based in Houston, Texas. Mark, welcome to the program. First, let's deal with that claim from President Trump that this is going to make a big difference to the price of diesel across the world. Is that true?
2: I don't think so. It's a global marketplace, and if Russia was already exporting these volumes, the fact that those barrels now get redirected to the United States just means that other buyers and sellers will recalibrate.
1: So it won't make any real difference to the price of diesel, it seems.
2: Shouldn't do. I mean, I think, though, that what it does do is provide a appearance of a physical connection between the interests of the U.S. economy and Russia's exports of diesel fuel. And that, I think, is the appearance of that, I think, is something that potentially is very important. We know that the President Trump has already been complaining to President Zelensky about Ukrainian attacks on Russia's refineries in the midst of rising prices at the pump in the United States in the run-up to the elections.
1: Yes, and on those criticisms, I mean, Ukraine has been taking aim at Russia's oil and refinery industry, hasn't it? How much of a difference has that made to the price of diesel in the world?
2: It has made a difference, Rebecca. Russia was one of the biggest exporters of refined products in the world before the war, and the Russian economy is highly dependent on earning on those export earnings. But it is only one of many factors. I mean, diesel was already in short supply before Russia invaded Ukraine and before the Middle East war. And so it was already trading at a premium, for example, to gasoline or petrol. And then it's been made worse by the combination of the Ukrainian attacks on Russian refineries and the bottling up of refined product exports from the Middle East because of the war there.
1: So just briefly, I mean, if it was already in short supply, is that because of supply or because of access to refineries?
2: It's the world's refining system is always trying to get the balance right between producing diesel fuel, petrol, jet fuel, petrochemical feedstocks. And so in recent years, what we've seen happening is that gasoline demand hasn't been growing as rapidly because of EV demand, for example. And therefore, that has put more pressure on the diesel side of the equation.
1: So, I mean, this has gone down very badly in Kyiv, hasn't it? Pretty furious response from Ukrainian President Volodymyr Zelensky minutes after the announcement from Donald Trump. Just a quote, he says on X, "Gifts to Putin will not bring peace or any benefit to the civilized world. Russia will repay the diesel with further terror. Allowing Russia to sell petroleum products is an investment in a war that must be ended, not prolonged."
2: Yes, and I think that I mean, the reason why President Zelensky is acting is so upset is because this has been something that Ukraine has been very successful at, is putting pressure on Russia's economic ability to prosecute the war by, you know, conducting long range drone attacks on Russia's refining system.
1: Good to get your take on that breaking news in the past hour or so. That's Mark Finley, their non-resident fellow in energy and global oil at Rice University's Baker Institute, based in Houston. Well, meanwhile, the mayor of Kyiv, Vitaly Klitschko, is urging civilians who can leave the capital to go somewhere else to do so. Mr. Klitschko said the daily Russian attacks on civilian infrastructure in the city, particularly Kyiv's energy supply, could make the winter months particularly hard, and temperatures do frequently hit minus 20 in Ukraine. Russia's been hitting power plants, bridges, schools and commercial warehouses in Kyiv, and life in the capital is getting much more dangerous every day. Many people have already started moving out to the countryside and even abroad, as our diplomatic correspondent Paul Adams reports.
7: Kyiv is more dangerous than at any moment since the early days of Russia's full-scale invasion. Alerts, sirens and explosions are happening all day, every day. Not only that, but winter is coming, and Russia is already attacking the power grid. More and more people are thinking about getting themselves out of harm's way. We've driven a couple of hours south from Kyiv, deep into the Ukrainian countryside, to a tiny little village, frankly, in the middle of nowhere.
8: I have Lansi. It is a fireplace, but...
7: This is where Olena, who lives in Kyiv, is planning to spend the winter. She's getting the house ready, making sure that it'll be warm enough. But what she's most looking forward to is the peace and the security.
8: I realized that I couldn't spend the winter in Kyiv. If I have several sleepless nights, I feel bad. I decided that the better option will be a little village without any factories, any storages, and any railway stations. Everything that can be Russian's target. After several nights here, when I can sleep, just sleep, without any explosions, without any sirens, I feel good.
7: Back in Kyiv, Maria Shostak is packing her bags, getting ready to leave the country altogether. Maria's two children, Artur and Kira, were both born after Russia's full-scale invasion. They've known nothing but war.
9: It was a very difficult winter last year in Kyiv. Those attacks and the damage on the energy system and heating made life unbearable. So back then I started thinking I'm not going through another winter like this.
7: Originally, Maria planned to wait for winter before leaving. Not anymore.
9: Everything changed in late August when Kyiv started being attacked around the clock. And if earlier the drones or missiles were intercepted somewhere on the outskirts, now it was happening in the center, right above our heads, during the day.
7: Missiles, drones, power cuts and winter, it's enough to drive anyone from Kyiv. A recent poll found that across Ukraine, lots of people are thinking about leaving their cities. Evgenia Bliznyuk is a sociologist and founder of the Gradus Research Center.
10: 40% of our respondents considering they should have plan B for extraordinary hard conditions of living. But on the other hand, people are not ready just to run away. So they will try to go through this winter. So this decision to leave the city or the country will be the last one.
7: But Maria's mind is made up. She's at Kyiv railway station with the children, waiting for the train to Vienna. She's taking the kids to Egypt, much cheaper than Europe, she says, and much warmer too. After the winter, she's not sure what the future holds. Her husband, Yuri, has come to see them off. They both know it could be a lengthy separation. Artur and Kira seem to know it too.
1: Bye. Paul Adams with that report from Ukraine. Now, when it comes to artificial intelligence, it's become increasingly clear over the past few months that most people agree there has to be some sort of oversight on its development and use. Even some tech bosses have been calling for regulation as soon as possible. But who checks the AI checkers? And are they also using AI to check AI? What are the problems with that idea? I'll be speaking to Max Sparrow. He's CEO and co-founder of Pangram, which is a company that analyses text to determine whether or not it's been written by a human or whether it was generated by AI or with the assistance of AI. And Max Sparrow told me more about it.
11: Pangram is essentially looking for a bunch of tells in the AI text. They're weak signals, so like no single word or phrasing is going to be a smoking gun that tells us that this is AI generated. But over the course of a text, we can build up confidence that there's so many of these weak signals that tell us that this AI generated that we're pretty confident that the whole thing is.
1: When you do make this decision on whether something's been generated by AI, it can have quite negative consequences for the writer of that, the French writer, Telisson Aurélien, whose book was actually taken out of a prize shortlist recently after your company had decided that it had been written by AI. He completely denies it. What's your analysis of that story?
11: The Pangram analysis said it was seemed to be over 90% AI generated. This is one of the highest scores I've ever seen for a book. Pangram was very confident that this was AI generated, and I think that its verdict was correct.
1: I mean, just to reiterate, he vehemently denies that. But I mean, it is true, isn't it, that your program doesn't always work. There is a percentage that it will get wrong.
11: Yeah, so a false positive is if there's something human written that Pangram says is AI. That happens about 1 in 24,000 times for a 500-word segment.
1: Is AI going to get more and more sophisticated so it makes it harder to know?
11: It is a common misconception that AI getting better means that it will become less detectable. And this is because of the training process where it's kind of been trained to be like one very smart individual entity rather than learning to perfectly replicate the distribution of human writing.
1: Is it going to become more difficult to work out what is purely human? Because, I mean, will so much of what we write anyway become a little bit more like something that's been made by AI?
11: The question itself is changing. Rather than like, is this purely human or not? The question is, what was the degree of AI assistance versus what was the degree of human input here?
1: I mean, what does all this do to human creativity and the publishing world in terms of novels and storytelling, but also to a degree sort of academic research and so on? Is it going to become more important to have human-generated things?
11: I think for art and anything that has an aspect of human creativity, it's more important than ever to be using that creativity because AI is just going to produce things that are more similar to AI. I think human creativity and the human voice is going to be probably more scarce as AI just becomes everywhere. And if it's scarce, it'll also be valuable.
1: Max Sparrow there, CEO and co-founder of Pangram. You're listening to NewsHour live from the BBC. No AI involved in terms of our stories, all written by human hand. So stay with us. There's more to come here on NewsHour.

0: 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I'm your host, Garrett Guffey. In the studio with me here to tell you more is Joan Webster and Kelly Caseman.
1: Thank you, Garrett. And yes, I can vouch that there's no AI in this room or even on our phone bank. 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Thank you so much. They value ABR. They work with them and value science. Exercises outside by hiking, skiing, boating, and backpacking. Loves to sing, loves goat cheese. There are a lot of challenges. Favorite writer, Erica Watson, and she loves BBC. What have you got there, great, Kelly?
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0: Once again, that number to call is 907-474-5822, or you can give online at kuac.org.
3: This is Rebecca Kesby with NewsHour live from the BBC. Now, a Sudanese official and eyewitnesses say a drone strike has killed 26 women and 4 children. They say it was launched by the Rapid Support Forces, the paramilitary organization fighting the Sudanese army for control of Sudan. And apparently it happened near Sudan's southeastern border with Ethiopia. The BBC's Jean McKenzie is in Nairobi. She's been following the story and told us more about what had happened.
4: So yeah, as you say, this has been reported by the local governor and eyewitnesses. It was launched by the Rapid Support Forces, the paramilitary organization that's fighting the Sudanese army, and it hit near a camp for displaced people. And just outside that camp, they say, was this informal gold mine where women and children from the camp would come and work, cleaning the dirt off the gold with their hands that the men had extracted from the mines. It's around this area that we believe that this drone hit and killed the women and the children. These were people who had already been displaced, who were in this camp for displaced people, and were just trying to earn enough money to survive day to day. But we do get reports of these drone strikes fairly often, but this does feel like a particularly significant and distressing one.
3: It does seem as if drone strikes are becoming more common in this war. But as you say, the desperate humanitarian situation is also a great concern. Can you give us a reminder of the broader context of this war in that area?
4: I mean, this war's been going on for 3.5 years now. It started as a power struggle between the head of Sudan's army and the head of its paramilitary force, this Rapid Support Forces. So they were sharing power, but they fell out, and that descended into this fighting, which started in the capital, Khartoum, and then spread across the country. But the areas that each side have controlled have shifted back and forward, which has led to some of the humanitarian disasters. But we're now in a situation where the Rapid Support Forces and paramilitary side, they control most of the West, and the Sudanese army control most of the East. It's civilians that have paid the price. Huge swathes of the country have been destroyed. Communities have been destroyed. There have been these brutal massacres of civilians. 14 million now at one point have had to flee where they live. Many of them are going hungry. It really has been this humanitarian catastrophe.
3: And just briefly, Jean, it's been quite difficult, hasn't it, for aid organisations to get in and distribute aid effectively.
4: It has been very difficult. A lot of it is due to these drones. Just last week, I met with a UN official who spends a lot of time in Sudan, and they were telling me that they've seen this huge uptick in the use of drones just in this last year. So for the first 6 months of this year, 80% of the civilians that they have recorded as having killed have been killed by drones. Both sides are using these drones. So this drone strike was attributed to the Rapid Support Forces, but we had a big one back in August that was attributed to the Sudanese army, where they targeted people that were attending a court session. And what these drones are doing is that they are allowing both sides to target civilian infrastructure, and as we see, civilians behind the front line, and that is why they're causing so much destruction.
3: That's the BBC's Jean McKenzie in Nairobi. Now, a new statue depicting the US President Donald Trump has been exhibited in the European Parliament building in Strasbourg, France, but it's proving to be quite controversial. It's called the Orange Plague and depicts Mr. Trump naked, holding a long gold club and sitting on the shoulders of a much smaller man. Critics are demanding its removal, but some are supporting it, saying it's legitimate political satire. Danish artist Jens Galst made the statue, so is he surprised that it's been placed in that location?
5: I was quite surprised they take it, but I think in the parliament, they're really, they're so tired of him. Because every time they make an agreement, then Trump breaks the agreement. Every time they make a rule, then Trump breaks a rule. Every time they want to stop a war, Trump begins a war, like that. And I think this is influencing the whole area of Europe. And this is the reason, I think, they have given me permission to put it there. And if you hear the chairman for the parliament has just go out and say, this is okay, we are standing back this artwork. When you're making art, you're making mirror about the world. So this is my point of view, like Voltaire making art about the French Revolution or whatever. I not really think art could change a lot, but I think art could make mirror and making the people's mind a little bit and making a lot of laughing. And when you laugh of a dictator, then you break the dictator's power in a way.
3: Danish artist Jens Galst. Now, a new species of giant water lily has been found in the rainforests of Colombia. There are only four other species of this giant in the world, and it's very rare, almost invaded, researchers. Dr. Martin Christenhuis is a plant taxonomist at the Botanical Society of Britain and Ireland. He analysed the sample of the Victoria Columbiana and wrote the paper. He's been speaking to James Menendez.
6: It was one of the Kew horticulturalists, Carlos Magdalena, who sadly couldn't give this interview at the moment because he is actually in Colombia now hunting for the plant again. But he saw this picture on Instagram posted by Jeremiah Harris, who runs a nursery in North America and often posts pictures of himself with exciting plants. And he wrote that he saw this in the Inirida River, which is one of the tributaries of the Orinoco. And the Victoria water lilies, named for Queen Victoria, were very well known from the Amazon River, but had never, ever been reported from the Orinoco basin. And those two river basins are quite separate. So we thought that this might be something unusual.
7: So they dispatched a mission to try and find it, but I mean they really struggled until the very end, didn't they?
6: They did. They contacted the local community member Nilo Rodriguez, who first found it, and they asked him to take them there, but the conditions weren't right and they couldn't find the plant at the moment, and they searched and searched for almost a week in this very, very wet area, totally wetland, flooded forests, and basically almost at the end of their trip they found one plant in a small population in one of the lakes. They estimate that there are not more than 50 plants in the world.
7: Really?
6: And they're all just in this one river. So it's critically endangered.
7: Yeah, so critically endangered. I mean, difficult to find when you're on a boat, but yet they're so big that they can be seen by satellite in space.
6: Yes, and they're, of course, highly seasonal, which is probably why they were not able to find them very easily. So the seasons change, and when it's not the right season, they go back to either their roots or their seeds. So sometimes they have to grow from seeds into these giant plants, and they can do that within a year. They're very fast-growing plants. So that is kind of an interesting one as well, but it's a bit difficult to predict the right conditions and the right time to go and see them. But they could see them from space, which was really quite interesting.
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0: 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Our translators are K217CK Gnome, K216DT Toke, K219DM Eagle, K269AD Healy, K219AQ Delta, and K226AY Bettles. Also, a quick alert from the National Weather Service. Gnome and other southern Seward Peninsula communities have a coastal flood advisory in effect through 4 a.m. tomorrow morning. Please use extra caution around bodies of water.
2: A warm thank you to Jan Daw and Larry Kaplan. There we go.
0: And there's the gong.
2: In memory of Jim Webster, Jan and Larry are making this additional donation in honor of Joan here with me. In memory of Jim Webster, whose dedication made him a revered bush pilot for UAF and other university researchers and federal scientists. Thank you so much to you both. And you all can still make a donation. Folks are manning the phones at 907-474-5822.
1: Yes. Thank you so much for everyone calling in. And thank you, Jan. And thank you, Garrett and Frank and Kelly, my new mate, yes. Soulmate here. We really appreciate it. Thanks, everyone, for supporting KUAC.
0: I'm your host, Garrett Guffey. A massive thank you to my guests, Joan Webster and Kelly Caseman, for the past couple of hours. This is KUAC.
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10: Live from NPR News in Washington, I'm Ryland Barton. President Trump says the U.S. will obtain diesel fuel from Russia, relaxing years of U.S. pressure on Moscow to combat prices ahead of midterms. Trump said on social media that he struck the deal with Russian President Vladimir Putin in a phone call. The announcement comes after President Trump signed a sweeping sanctions law against Russia last month to clamp down on Russia's energy economy over the Ukraine war. Hours after an international humanitarian legal expert was awarded the Nobel Peace Prize, the State Department announced sanctions on the International Criminal Court. Secretary of State Marco Rubio has vowed to dismantle the world's only standing war crimes tribunal, as NPR's Michelle Kellerman reports.
11: Secretary Rubio says the U.S. will ban transactions with what he calls a rogue court, cutting off its resources and crippling its ability to operate.
12: America never joined the court. We don't need that court, and we don't want it.
11: The ICC was set up as a court of last resort for victims of war crimes, crimes against humanity, and genocide. The U.S. protested an investigation into Afghanistan, which could have implicated U.S. service members. The ICC closed that investigation. The U.S. also opposes the arrest warrant against Israeli Prime Minister Benjamin Netanyahu over the war in Gaza. The ICC says in a statement that it will not be deterred, but its fate now rests in the hands of the states that created it. Michelle Kellerman, NPR News, Washington.
10: President Trump has picked conservative commentator Katie Zachariah to be his new White House press secretary. It comes after the departure of Caroline Levitt in August. Zachariah has been an advisor for Trump's Truth Social platform and briefly served as a spokesperson for the Department of Homeland Security. Hurricane Isaias is forecast to make landfall tonight on the northern Gulf Coast. NPR's Debbie Elliott reports it's now a powerful Category 3 hurricane with 115 mile-an-hour winds.
13: National Hurricane Hurricane Center Director Michael Brennan says Isaias is on track to hit northwest Florida.
14: This powerful hurricane expected to make landfall this evening into the late night hours and then move quickly inland across portions of the Florida Panhandle and up into Alabama as we go through the overnight hours into Saturday.
13: He says hazards will be a storm surge of 6 to 9 feet, damaging winds, and rainfall up to 15 inches. Brennan says expect widespread power outages, tornadoes, and flash flooding as the storm moves inland over the southeastern U.S. Isaias is the first hurricane of the Atlantic season, which has until now been dampened by a strong El Nino weather pattern. Debbie Elliott, NPR News, Crestview, Florida.
10: Families headed by someone aged 75 or older are now America's wealthiest, while the youngest families saw their wealth decline in the past 3 years. That's according to the Federal Reserve's Survey of Consumer Finances. It underscores how robust stock market gains have made wealthy American families even richer. This is NPR News.
15: This is Beyond the Weather. I'm Dan Bross with Alaska Center for Climate Assessment and Preparedness, climate specialist Rick Toman. October is when we typically transition from fall to winter, but October snow seems less reliable than it used to be. What does the climate data show, Rick?
16: From the 1970s into the early 2000s, Fairbanks averaged more than a foot of snow in October, and in the vast majority of years, the winter snowpack was here to stay by October 20th. Since then, average snowfall has only been around 6 inches and has only reached a foot a few times, and that used to be the normal. Additionally, we've had several Halloweens in the last 20 years with no measurable snow on the ground. However, October average precipitation is basically unchanged, meaning that more of the October precipitation is coming in the form of rain. Now, this trend is occurring pretty much everywhere in Alaska, except at high elevations and across the North Slope and Brooks Range.
15: So, of course, I have to ask why, but I think I know the answer.
16: There's no mystery why this is happening. The decrease in October snowfall is closely tied to the loss of sea ice and to warmer ocean temperatures. These same factors are also at play in November, but by then in interior Alaska, the lower atmosphere is almost always cold enough that even a few degrees of warming is still solidly below freezing, and so there's no trend towards lower November snowfall. However, along the Gulf of Alaska coast, where low elevation temperatures are still near freezing in November, November is also trending towards lower snowfall.
15: Maybe a harbinger of what will eventually happen here as well. Thank you, Rick.
16: You're welcome, and we'll talk again next week.
15: Beyond the Weather is produced by the Alaska Center for Climate Assessment and Preparedness at the University of Alaska Fairbanks.
17: From the New York Times, I'm Vivian Yee, filling in as host. This is The Daily. For weeks, thousands of high school students in France have been out in the streets protesting the conditions in public schools.
18: Yesterday's protest drew in more than 250,000 people. Since they began last month, more than 6,000 arrested.
19: Some protesters set fires and clashed with riot police. Several hundred teenagers have been injured, prompting authorities to suspend the use of stun grenades.
17: One thing they want is for the government to spend more on schools.
20: Some schools don't have chairs, some schools don't have tables. There are rats in the kitchens.
17: But with the current state of French finances, that won't be easy. Because after years of overspending, France is in crisis and driving toward a fiscal cliff. Today, Times Paris bureau chief Mark Landler on whether France's long struggle to fund its generous welfare state is finally reaching a breaking point. It's Friday, October 9th. Mark Landler, Paris bureau chief, welcome back to the show.
21: It's great to be here, Vivian.
17: Mark, we know, and you know from covering Europe for many years, that people protesting in France is not, shall we say, unusual. But tell us why this time is different.
4: First of all, you're absolutely right. This is a country in which protests are deeply ingrained in the culture. But I think a couple of things are different. This is a movement that has started at high schools outside of Paris initially, but spreading throughout the country. And so that's one thing that's different about it. What's also different is that these protests are occurring against a backdrop of multiple other crises in France. You've got port workers who have barricaded ports over the rising price of oil. You have public sector workers who are striking over pay freezes. And you have an evolving financial and economic crisis in the country that all goes back to a very simple but very difficult reality for France, which is that this country can no longer afford its social welfare state.
17: Right. Can you tell us specifically what is costing the government so much money?
4: Well, France, like a lot of European countries, offers very generous entitlements. They offer, medical care. They offer free schooling. They offer allowances to families. They offer a lot of paid leave for mothers, for example. But what really sets France apart is its pension system. France has one of the lowest retirement ages of any European country. It's currently just over 62 years. And that allows French people to begin drawing on their pensions sooner than almost any of their European neighbors, and that saddles the French state with an enormous additional burden, one that even generous social welfare states like Germany, for example, don't have. So France has been living beyond its means for something like 20 years now, and its total public debt is now larger than the gross domestic product of the country. And the government is running budget deficits that are greater than 5% of its GDP.
17: Wow.
4: Those numbers are also wildly at odds with the limits that France is supposed to meet as a member of the European Union. The European Union is a currency union. And so when one country, particularly one as large as France and as central as France to the European project, is running unsustainable debts, it actually threatens the entire structure of the EU. And this is a situation that Emmanuel Macron came into office nearly 10 years ago vowing to fix. He came in as a former economics minister, a former investment banker, and he promised to do two things. One, pass economic policies that rejuvenated the French economy, but also to be fiscally prudent, to try to balance France's books.
17: Right. So what happened?
4: Well, it's in a way a story of unfulfilled promise. So when Macron came into office in 2017, his promise was to try to reinvigorate the French economy, make France attractive again to investment, create an entrepreneurial culture. And so among the things he did is he very controversially removed a tax on wealthy people. He did labor market reform to try to make it easier for companies to lay off workers if they needed to. And then most importantly, he tried to tackle France's pension system, most notably by raising the retirement age from 62 to 64.
17: Right, that pension reform fight in 2019 was killer for him. I mean, people were so angry. I remember, you know, all these photos of people taking to the streets. And it seemed like they were also really angry that at the same time as he was trying to cut benefits, he was also cutting taxes for the rich.
4: Yeah, I think one of the problems that Macron had politically was that he became known as the president for the rich. And that's a label that was very hard for him to shake and also became very damaging when there was a cost of living crisis and ordinary French people found their lives more difficult. But it is also worth noting that a couple of outside events in the world certainly got in his way. A war broke out in Ukraine, which had a huge effect on energy prices and on inflation more generally. But then he was also thwarted by his own politics. pension reform got bogged down. It prompted a huge amount of protest. In the end, the National Assembly decided to freeze the raise in retirement age. And as his political situation deteriorated and his party lost its majority in the French Parliament, he basically kind of reverted to a muddling through strategy where he was merely throwing money at the problem. And that's really where we find ourselves now, 7 months before the end of his second term. And as he sort of heads into the final lap of his presidency, Macron is dealing with a couple other very expensive problems. One is the Iran war, which has again driven up the price of fuel and energy. And the other is the pressure that Donald Trump has put on the NATO alliance since he returned to the White House. Trump is demanding that European countries pay a much greater share of the defense burden. And so that is something that is, of course, also reflected in increased government spending for the French government.
17: Right. And on top of all of that, because of the war in Iran, a lot of interest rates are staying high or even going higher, right? Which just piles on the pressure.
4: Yeah. And that in turn has led to the latest crisis for the French, which is extreme volatility in the bond market. Bonds are a reflection of investors' confidence in the credit worthiness of a country. And the higher the yield, the higher the rate on a bond, the less faith investors have in a country's credit worthiness. What happened in France in the last week is that the yield on the 10-year French bond actually briefly went above 5%, which is commonly regarded as kind of the danger zone for bond market rates. And it makes it much more expensive for France to borrow money in the financial markets. The reason this happened was complicated. It wasn't just a single event. Investors were looking at both the debt problem and the deficit problems we've been talking about. They were also looking at these student protests and this prospect of spreading unrest around the country. And lastly, they were adjusting to the reality that a far-right candidate, Marine Le Pen, might plausibly be elected president of France next year.
17: So basically, all of it adds up to, like, Macron is about to leave office, and it seems like the country is in a way worse place than when he started.
4: Well, I think sadly that there's some truth to that. I think Macron came in as a reformer, hoping to really revitalize the French economy. He also came in as a centrist. And President Macron would not like to hear this, but it's entirely possible that he leaves bequeathing France not only this very messy fiscal and financial picture, but also Emmanuel Macron may bequeath France its first post-war far-right government.
17: We'll be right back.
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1: Times Paris Bureau Chief Mark Landler on whether France's long struggle to fund its generous welfare state is finally reaching a breaking point. Okay, so let's talk about Marine Le Pen. A lot of people will know her as being this populist, anti-immigrant, anti-EU politician, but what's her approach to the economy?
2: You know, so as you said, Vivian, Marine Le Pen is a populist. So she actually embraces economic policies that favor entitlements and that favor a large state role in the economy. In fact, one of Le Pen's biggest promises going into this presidential election is to reduce France's retirement age from 64 back to 62. And of course, that's extremely expensive. It adds billions and billions of euros to France's pension burden. But what's sort of the great paradox here is that Marine Le Pen is running as a disruptor. And yet, in a funny way, she's a bigger defender of the social welfare status quo in France than almost any other candidate for president. And that's perhaps the great contradiction about the far right in France. And indeed, the other rising candidate in France is on the far left, a politician named Jean-Luc Mélenchon, who, by the way, is actively embracing the students' cause. He offers a prescription for fixing France's debt problems that is every bit as unrealistic as Marine Le Pen's, just in a different way. Mm. What Mélenchon wants to do is simply cancel a large chunk of France's debt.
1: You can just cancel it?
2: Well, you can't, of course. You can threaten to cancel it, but the moment you do that, you sow chaos in the market, you cause a giant crisis at the heart of the European Union.
1: Right.
2: So really, it's not a credible remedy, but to a segment of France's angry voters, it probably sounds like the kind of medicine they'd like to have. And I think people in Europe these days are recalling the Greek debt crisis, which happened in the late aughts when the Greek government got itself into terrible trouble, mismanaged its budget, racked up debt, and eventually had to be bailed out by the European Central Bank and the International Monetary Fund. After years of very difficult and sometimes bitter negotiations between Athens and Brussels, a lot of other members of the EU, notably Germany, where I think German voters were very bitter at being asked to pick up the cost of Greece's free spending ways.
1: Mm-hmm.
2: Now, just imagine that scenario unfolding with France, a much, much bigger economy at the center of the EU, and a country, by the way, that is going in the wrong direction fiscally. The Greeks were only able to get these bailouts by agreeing to these very austere budgets with heavy-duty budget cuts. French politicians are actually proposing to spend more. So

0: But the mere fact that this has begun to enter the conversation is already a pretty alarming indicator about the state of France's finances.
1: And I guess the difference is that France is so much more economically important than Greece.
0: Yeah. France is Europe's second largest economy. France is one of the original founders of the European Union.
1: Right. It sounds like for the rest of Europe, France is kind of too big to fail. But at the same time, I'm just thinking ahead to the presidential election next year. France may end up with a president, Marine Le Pen, who has made very clear that she opposes the EU. So how would that work if you have a French president who opposes the EU, but Europe is being asked to bail out France?
0: Right. Well, Marine Le Pen used to favor France leaving the European Union. She shelved the idea of Frexit, which is what it was once known as, a few years ago. But the fact of the matter is, one of the areas where Marine Le Pen does see a major opportunity to cut spending is in France's contribution to the European Commission. So not only might the EU be on the hook for bailing out France, but they might also be getting less money from France.
1: Mm.
0: And for that reason, this poses yet another threat to kind of the harmony of the European project.
1: Well, like you said, France is not Greece. It's a lot bigger. Saving it would put huge strain on the other EU countries. Might it be too big to save?
0: Well, it's interesting. You could probably argue that both ways. You could argue that France is too big to fail because it's such a central player in the European Union, but you might also argue that it's too big to save because these pension obligations, particularly if the retirement age is lowered the way Marine Le Pen would like it to be, could make the bill here simply unsustainable. And at a time when a lot of these other European countries are dealing with their own economic problems, Germany is in a much more parlous situation now than it was in 2009, 2010, when it had to come to the aid of Greece. So these are countries that are dealing with political headwinds, they're dealing with their own rising populist parties and their own slow-growing economies and worsening fiscal situations. So this is sort of precisely the wrong moment that you would ask European countries to ante up to bail out a country as big as France.
1: Right. So is it just inevitable now that a bailout is what's going to happen? Because they don't really have other solutions, do they?
0: Well, it's very hard to contemplate France not being bailed out if it ever came to that.
1: Mm.
0: The French are in the process of negotiating a new budget, and they may get it through. But it's not clear that even if they did, it would solve their problem. And so for right now, their best option is to hope that eventually a solution will be found in Iran, that energy prices, oil and gas prices will come back to earth, and that France will continue to be able to muddle through. That's an awfully slender reed to hang everything on, but I think that's roughly where we are right now.
1: Yeah, it strikes me, Mark, that a lot of what you're talking about here is familiar to the U.S. We also have a huge debt load. There are also investor worries about whether the U.S. government is capable of ever getting to a place where we have less debt. So draw that out for me a little bit.
0: Yeah, you're absolutely right. There are a lot of similarities, not least high rates on U.S. treasuries. However, there's one big difference between the United States and France, and that is the U.S. can keep printing money and can really expand its economy, its money supply out of these problems in a way that France, as a member of the European Monetary Union, can't do. So the U.S. has a freedom of maneuver that France does not have. And that then leads you to these discussions of France being bailed out by its neighbors.
1: Right. So is this the moment where France is finally going to reckon with the total tension between funding social welfare on the one hand and the lack of money to do it on the other hand? Like, is this kind of the end of the welfare system in France?
0: Yes, that's the question I think everybody is asking. And I think the French instinct, as it has been for the last 20 years or so, will be to continue to muddle through. But remember, unless France gets some extremely lucky breaks

0: quick end to the war in Ukraine and Iran, a sudden drop in the price of oil and gas.
1: Yeah, they'd have to get very lucky.
0: They'd have to get very lucky. They're not likely to. And as a result, I think they will have to confront these very, very difficult questions. So if you think about what's happening in France, the government is spending an extraordinary amount of money to fund the pensions of older people, depriving it of the resources to spend money on young people, on young families, on ordinary French workers. Mm. And so one of the questions that's also being asked this week is whether these student protests will expand to include people from many other sectors of the economy, hospital workers, transport workers, public sector workers. And that, in turn, would be far more disruptive to France than these protests already have been. What sets these protests apart, I think, is that they are about young people. They're about the future. And yet the future of these young people could be much darker because of the hole that France has put itself in. And I think ultimately that's why these protests have landed with such a thud in France this week.
1: Mark, thank you so much.
0: Thank you, Vivian.

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1: 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That's it for The Daily. I'm Michael Barbaro. See you on Monday.

0: 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I'm your host, Lori Neufeld. We have a very special fundraising edition of Alaska Live today. UAF Music and Flott Singer Showcase. And we're going to start off with a song, and then I'm going to talk to my guests after this first song because I know we're going to be blown away. I was pretty much blown away during soundcheck here with Lucy McWilliams. Hey, Lucy.
1: Nice.
0: It is so nice to have you here. Should we kick it off with a song here?
1: Yeah.
0: Do you want to introduce what you're doing?
1: The first song I'll be doing today is Dying Ain't So Bad from Bonnie and Clyde the Musical.
0: Nice.

0: Oh, bravo! Lucy McWilliams, you've just really touched my heart, and I know those listeners out there are feeling the same way. Thank you so much for being here and sharing that opening number from, what do you say, Bonnie and Clyde?
1: Bonnie and Clyde.
0: And you're here at UAF as part of the UAF music department.
1: Yeah, I'm a music ed student. I'm doing a K-12 degree at the moment.
0: Well, you are going to inspire some kids someday to be really great singers, I believe, too. Wow, wow, wow. Let's introduce some other folks that are here in the studio. We've got Jack Wilbur and Sarah Wilbur. And I know you're going to have to share a mic, so that's okay. Just go back and forth. But Jack Wilbur, thank you so much for being here and your huge support for Alaska Live. When we say KUAC's Alaska Live is supported by Design Alaska, strengthening the arts in the community, we mean your support for the community and arts. Thanks, Jack.
2: Well, you're welcome. And I was really pleased to see some local talent here.
0: Yes.
2: In the studio with us, because that's what Alaska Live is all about. It started out and showcasing local talent.
0: Yeah.
2: So it's great to see that here today.
0: It really is. And Sarah, do you want to start off with some thank yous of people who have called or gone to the website? Yeah?
3: Yes, absolutely. I'm happy to. Hi, Lori.
0: Hi,
3: thanks
0: Sarah Wilbur.
3: Back again. A gift came in from Lee Stockwell, who is renewing and sustaining. I think there might be some sound effects about to happen. In memory of Chris White, loves chemistry, values science. She snowshoes in winter and hikes in summer and fall. She sings at home and in the car. She had a dog that was rescued. She used to have 8 goats who got milked every day. She reads a lot. Shout out to David James. Impressed with his writing and insights. She listens to BBC every day, so wants the BBC challenge. Wow.
0: Wow.
3: Lee. Coming in hot.
0: And the number or the website Lee went to?
3: So Lee called 907-474-5822, and the website she went to is kuac.org.
0: And that 907-474-5822, that 5822 actually spells out KUAC.
3: And wow.
0: Some people, you know, they're like, I need to write that down. Oh, it spells out KUAC, so that's great.
3: All right. So we also have a gift from Anonymous, who is a new, and I looked forward to this all the past 6 months since our last pledge drive to do the Raptor. In honor of Mary Paltola, family freedom, right on. Yes, I value science. Get outside every day. Sing in car. Yes, I petted a goat. James Welch, author. All right.
0: Way to stack up those challenges and money, Anonymous.
3: Absolutely. And then one more from Anonymous, who is another renewing. Dad, would you like to do the honors?
0: You got to slide the microphone over.
3: Let's get that raptor in there. Okay. Scooper guy. I've rescued 4 dogs in Fairbanks, Denali and Coda, current rescues and much loved. Ramross challenged. Writer's Challenge, Anne Padgett, and many more authors loved by me. Read at least 2 books in a couple of weeks. Wow, that's amazing. Vocalist Challenge. I have sang solos and I've been in many choirs. Sing now in the car. As many of us do.
0: I love it. Jack, it is so good to have you here with your daughter, Sarah. I think this might be the 2nd or 3rd year in a row that we've got the dynamic duo, father-daughter, in here for Alaska Live. The pledge drive, the special fundraiser edition is what I'm calling it.
2: Yes, it is a pleasure. And I think it is our 3rd year together. And I've been looking forward to it for a couple of months now.
0: Me too. You know, I think people are also here for the music. And so we might go back and have a bit more conversation with Lucy McWilliams and have her sing another song. That first one was just gorgeous. Ooh, first we should give a shout out to our phone bank. Isn't that right, Sarah?
3: You took the words right out of my mouth, Lori. So we have some folk school folks here today: Katie Taske, Christina Poljay, and Katie Ambrose.
0: Nice. What number should people call if they would like to get a hold of Phone Bank to get those challenges and those gifts in?
3: They should call 907-474-5822, which spells K-U-A-C, if you're more of a letter kind of person.
0: And you both showed up here, and that is an option also.
3: Yeah, you can just walk on in. And I came down the hallway, as many people have said, and started smelling things like coffee and empanadas.
0: From JR Empanadas.
3: I slammed an empanada down when I got here. I didn't even know what flavor it was. It was so good. Lots of treats, and yeah, it's packed back there.
0: Yeah, come have a JR Empanadas House empanada while you're at it, because we have fabulous food donors that are down here too.
2: Save one for me.
0: We'll save one for you, Jack. There'll be some there. Lucy McWilliams, I am so happy to have you here as a guest on today's Alaska Live. You're part of the UAF Music Singer Showcase today on Alaska Live. How many years have you been at UAF now? How many years have you been in Nanook?
1: I have been here for about 4 years now. I first got here, I graduated in 2023.
0: So. From Palmer or Tok?
1: Palmer. Yeah. I've been around Alaska quite a lot. So yeah. Tok to Anchorage to Palmer.
0: You're in Alaska. You've been here all your life, I take it.
1: Yeah, born and raised.
0: Born and raised Alaskan. And now you're on Alaska Live and you're in Nanook. I know that you were a jazz choir state. You were in state competition with...
1: Where'd you find that?
0: I don't know where I found that, but a little bird told me. And so that was with the Palmer when you were in high school. So you have been a great singer for a lot of your life. Can you imagine being the leader of a high school choir and taking them to state just like you went to state?
1: I can definitely imagine myself doing it. Yeah. But putting it into the process is harder than...
0: It is. I know, because, you have to think about

0: that education portion, yeah. And what made a good teacher for you? Like, what made your teacher so great that you made it to State and Palmer?
1: Well, my teacher was actually more of a band person, so she didn't have too much experience in choir. But I would say it was probably the community of working with the choir, not just the instructor themselves, but really feeling a community within your own people as well.
0: I love that. And I think that KUAC does a great job of creating that community and highlighting that community. We've got UAF Music Showcase and Flot Showcase here. And so I think that's a really wonderful tie-in. Lucy, what do you have next on the set list?
1: To knock your socks off, I've got some I Say No from Heather's the Musical.
0: Nice.

0: Lucy McWilliams. That was so powerful from Heather's. And it mentioned Bonnie and Clyde, so it ties back to the other. Wow. What was it like growing up in the McWilliams house with little Lucy running around singing everything she could?
1: It's funny. My mom will tell you that I've been singing since the day I could talk. But a lot of it was definitely Elmo. Lots of Sesame Street. We were talking about that earlier.
0: So you did grow up on some Sesame Street. And turns out they sing a lot on Sesame Street, don't they?
1: Yeah, 100%. Right. The potty song was a fan favorite. But other than that, it really kind of hit when I got into middle school. That's kind of where I figured out where my voice was. And I was like, oh, wow, I can do more than I thought I could.
0: Wow. And who were some of your professors here in the UAF music department?
1: My current professor is Mary Catherine Maroney.
0: Mm-hmm. Well, she's going to be up next on Alaska Live, too. Very good.
1: I've also worked with Dr. Janelle Soler. She's amazing. Who else have I worked here has shaped? I've worked with many, many pianists who have shaped my entire collaborative career.
0: That's a thing you have to learn how to do, right? Yeah. Is work with that accompanist.
1: Yeah. Well, and a lot of people will think, oh, they'll be the first ones to tell you, oh, it's just the piano. It's just stuff under the singer. Doesn't matter as much, right?
0: Yeah, right.
1: But when you actually get to collaborate with another artist, it's really special.
0: It is super special. And have you been on stage with a bunch of collaborations with, like, were you in the Heathers or Bonnie and Clyde?
1: I was not in either of those.
0: Okay. Gotcha.
1: I will say, theater-wise, I haven't actually done a lot. I've been in a few, like, school-related things back when I was in high school, some middle school stuff.
0: Yeah,
1: but
0: yeah.
1: Other than that, I think the only one I've been in is the Addams Family musical. Not here.
0: Oh, not here.
1: But
0: okay.
1: Back in middle school. So I'm very familiar with it.
0: Yeah. If you could perform in one musical or opera, what would it be? What would be the dream one?
1: Ooh, that's really hard.
0: Yeah.
1: I would say at the moment, I would want to do Bonnie and Clyde.
0: Yeah.
1: I think it fits really well in my voice, so.
0: Ah, sweet. Well, so nice to have you opening up today's Alaska Live, the fundraiser special. Lucy McWilliams, we'll be back with another tune from you in a bit. Jack Wilbur and Sarah Wilbur are here, and we are here for Alaska Live, and I'm so happy to have you here, Jack, as part of the benefactor for Alaska Live.
2: I'm pleased to be here, Lori. Mm-hmm.
0: Was that last performance just gave me chills?
2: Yeah, that was great. It's lovely to be here, you know, and so close to the singer, so intimate with the singer. It just kind of sends chills through your body, and it's more than It's a physical thing too, because there is this vibration in the air that kind of travels to your body too.
0: People can turn it up loud in their car or in their office or in their home too and experience it and get to know these folks too. It's so cool.
2: And just to let you know, I aspire to do what she does. I'm never going to get there, but I do aspire that.
0: Excellent. So you could take part in the vocalist challenge, isn't that right?
2: I could, yes.
0: Do you have that in front of you?
2: Oh,
0: maybe Sarah does. Oh, she's got it.
2: Oh, the serenading challenge.
0: Yeah,
2: that's what it says here. It says, Ellen Mannion would like for you to call in and sing four lines of any song to the Fold Bank, and she will add another $50 to your donation to KOAC, $1,000.
0: So what number would they call if they want to serenade?
2: They would call 907-474-5822.
0: 907-474-5822. Sarah,
2: should I do my four lines?
0: Sure. Give us an example, Jack.
2: Okay. Oh, the shark bites with his teeth, dear. And he... And he shows them pearly white, just a jackknife has McBeath dear, and he keeps it out of sight.
0: Jack Wilbur already taking part in that Ellen Mannion serenade challenge. And you can too when you call the phone bank at what was the number again?
2: The number is 474-5822.
0: 907-474-5822. Sarah, you've got some thank yous to read off. And so do you want to, and I think there's some sound effects that are going to be happening here too.
3: Yes. A gift just came in from Rick and Joanne Byrne. They are renewing. And Photon Farm Goat Match Ramrus Riders Challenge.
0: Nice.
3: So, bringing in some challenges there. This one's fun for me. So, another new donor, anonymous, Barbara Page Educator Chemistry Chemistry Challenge. A teacher we were inspired by was Mrs. Robertson, Lathrop High School. Photon Farm Goat Match 2.0. Have petted a goat and eaten goat cheese. Maybe at the same time.
0: Maybe.
3: Another gift came in from Anonymous. Renewing. Anonymous challenge story. We fostered a mother goat and her babies. She was a bad mother, and we had to bottle feed the kids. Then later, she would butt them and steal their food. She had evil eyes, and I've disliked goats ever since. My favorite author is Stephen King. He could probably write a good goat story.
0: Okay, and he has.
3: One more. We're coming in hot right now. A gift came in from Kathy Neufeld Dunn. Oh, these, I'm doing the new for renewing. Oh no.
0: Oh, no.
3: These are all renewing. Sorry,
0: okay, well,
3: Raptor.
0: No, it's okay. Sorry, Raptor. We're going to have to sit you aside
3: just
0: for a little bit.
3: Take a little rest.
0: Sis, I think you were new last year, so it sounds like you got a bonus.
2: But squeezing that Raptor is so much fun. It's hard not to.
3: Thanks, Dad. Serenading vocalist, singing in a group or alone, semi-professional writer Peter Tremaine.
0: Thanks, sis. Oh, my sister called all the way from Kansas to give that gift.
3: That is sweet. You can even call from Kansas. You don't have to call from Alaska.
0: You really can. What's the number you call?
3: You call area code 907 if you're calling from Kansas or
0: and from
3: out of Alaska.
0: No, you have to do it in Alaska
3: and
0: now,
3: Alaska too. Mm-hmm. Oh, my goodness. Wow. Times are changing. 907-474-5822.
0: That's awesome. Jack, I'm so thankful that you have been the, you know, impetus of Alaska Live for years and years now, and I'm so excited to have you here.
2: Well, I'm excited to be here, and Alaska Live is sponsored by the company that I work for, Design Alaska, and they've been the sponsor since inception. So it's really Design Alaska that deserves the praise here for supporting them for so long.
0: I think that you were the one that got that started at Design Alaska. So thank you so much.
2: I did that. And and the reason being, and part of it is a tie-in to Sarah with this, because there was a time when she was a violinist for the Fairbanks Youth Orchestra. And I would naturally go to their performances and stuff like that. And I just, you know, thought that, you know, these young musicians and other local people just need more exposure. They need to have more exposure. So I came to KAOAC and said, you ought to start recording these performances and broadcast them on the radio. Well, at that time, the university did not have adequate pickup capabilities to create stuff that was qualified for radio. But a couple years later, Ann Biberman, who was then, I think, the executive director of KUAC.
0: She was development. She was in development, yeah.
2: Okay, and she came to me and said, Jack, we're willing to start doing something, and we're going to call it Alaska Live. And would you like to sponsor it?
0: Oh, I love that.
2: And so I said, that sounds great. We'll do that.
0: I love the origin story of Alaska Live. And now when you call your support, you're saying, I want more of this to happen on radio and television, because we've got the television portion of Alaska Live, too. Can you give the phone number and the website?
2: It is 907-474-5822. 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
0: Awesome.
2: And we are at $2,015 right now. We're halfway towards our goal.
0: We're not even halfway through the program. I love it. Every dollar counts. Lucy McWilliams, I am so excited to have you here for another tune. What's next? You gave me chills on the first two.
1: I know we were saying no on the second one, but now we're saying I can't say no from Oklahoma.
0: Yes.

0: Lucy, I don't know if you can sing the phone number, but can you put it to a little ditty?
1: Is it the 907-474-5822?
0: Oh, that was so sweet. Lucy, I am amazed at your range and your voice just... You warned us that you said you were loud, and I called it powerful. It's so good. Lucy McWilliams here for KUAC's Alaska Live. Wow, Sarah and Jack, this is just such a fun afternoon here.
2: Definitely worth leaving work for. So, yes, happy
0: you had to walk
2: down here.
0: Ooh, you can ask other people to leave work and walk down their pledge, right?
2: That's right. So I work in the LV building, the home of the Geophysical Institute. It's a very easy walk for me, very hopefully easy walk for folks on campus. And anyone else in town can just drive on to campus here. There's some special reserved parking spots for KUAC volunteers.
0: Thanks to UAF Bursar's office. They donated those.
2: Yes. Thank you, Bursar's office. Mm-hmm. So yeah, easy to just come on down here, get some empanadas, get some snacks from ACRC. I know they're an annual supporter of our pledge drives. Always love their cookies, their White Russian cookies. So yeah.
0: And if you can't walk down, you can always go online or give through the phone bank.
3: 474-5822.
0: 907-474-5822. Lucy, do you have your finale for us?
1: I sure do.
0: Oh, what is it?
1: You guys might know this one if you've seen Hairspray the musical. It's I Can Hear the Bells.

0: Lucy McWilliams, it has been such a pleasure to have you here
1: on UAC's
0: Alaska Live, the fundraiser special. And we are live streaming this too on Facebook. So, hey, this has been so great to have you. And best of wishes. Do you have a performance coming up?
1: I do have a competition in about a week.
0: All right. Well, knock their socks off.
1: Thank you so much.
0: Yeah. All right. Well, make sure that you go by the, we're going to call it the green room for you. go by the green room and get some GR empanadas.
1: I'll have to go get those lovely snacks you guys keep talking about.
0: Yes, please do. You have earned them and more.
1: Thank you. I appreciate it.
0: Yeah. Wow. Jack, this is quite the Alaska Live.
2: It is really special.
0: It is really special. And the thing that we have been doing, you should give the phone number and invite people to support right now, too.
2: Yes, call in and support Alaska Live. You can call 907-457-5822.
0: Almost 474-5822.
2: Almost. That's 907-474-5822.
0: There you go.
2: And or you can go to KYC.org and the Give Now button. Mm-hmm. And if you're in some place like Kansas or something like that, you can go 1-800-474-5822.
0: And have you picked out some challenges that you wanted to read out? Sarah, you've got that. Sarah Wilbur's here, too.
3: So we found that vocalist challenge you mentioned before, Lori.
0: Right.
3: We are looking for 25 donors who can sing. Are you in a choir, in a group, musical theater, or do you like to do solo performances in the car? Marcia Sousa is a singer who challenges you to call in with your donation and tell us where or why you sing. If we make this goal, Marcia will add $1,000 to KUAC.
0: Very fun.
3: Yeah, all you have to do is call 907-474-5822.
0: And I think you can even serenade the phone bank, too.
3: Oh, they would love that. Yes, our folk school volunteers at the phone bank would love some serenading, I'm sure.
0: Because there is a challenge for that, too. And I think that they will help you check these off, too. You can also see them on the web at KUAC.org.
3: Yes, you can.
0: Mm-hmm. Well, oh, I see Mary Catherine Maroney has walked into the KUAC studios, and I'm so happy to have you here.
4: I'm so happy to be here. It's some of my favorite times are hanging out with you. So thanks for having me.
0: Mary Catherine Maroney, I know that you are part of the newest Flott performances and production that's going on this weekend.
4: Next weekend.
0: Yes. Yeah, dates are a little bit weird for me right now. Just every day is fundraiser day, and so every day is a good day.
4: Exactly, right? You're like, it's fall. It doesn't matter.
0: It's fall. Songs for the New World is going to be at the West Valley Performing Arts Center, and that is going on next weekend, starting October 15th.
4: Yes.
0: Oh, well, tell me a little bit about it.
4: Oh, I am so excited, actually. Baby Mary Catherine got to sing the role of Woman 2 when I was a senior in college. So it was one of the first major productions that I got to do. One of my friends did it as her thesis project. And so it's just been the most beautiful full circle moment to be able to come back and revisit a role that I learned as a really young person, right? And I'm like, I'm not that old, but it's pretty fascinating to be able to go back and do this role with a couple decades under my belt.
0: Yeah.
4: And I just am so thankful to Scott and to Gwen for, you know, having me join them. And even when I auditioned, I remember when Gwen called me and she was like, do you want to do a show? And I was like, wait, you're kidding. Like, I just really didn't think they were going to cast me. And yeah, so I just, I've been away from this kind of performing for a little bit, and it's an absolute delight to be able to just come back into it. So
0: Scott and Gwen are the directors, and of course they held auditions, and even, you know, they asked you to come audition, so they might have had it in their mind that they wanted you in the show, but you had to audition. You had to earn it.
4: Oh, yes. I actually asked them. I was like, I'm out of town. May I submit a video? And so it is one of the most special pieces. Jason Robert Brown is a phenomenal artist. He's the composer. And it's incredible because it isn't what you think of. There's no dialogue, so it's not what you think of with a musical.
0: Oh, cool.
4: But it's also not like a rock musical. It is the stories of what our lives can be. You know, each of the characters intertwines and we meet them at different points in their stories and how they intersect. And then there's a hint, like I love a leitmotif, so it's like there's a hint of each within each character, you know, and it's kind of, I feel like all good theater explores the entire realm of human emotion, you know, from joy to sorrow to bad decisions that have consequences to celebrating life's highs. And so it's just incredibly special. And we have, Scott and Gwen have done a little twist where I am a split cast with Katherine Hartman. So we are both singing women too, but it's kind of divided almost just character-wise as to who they are. And it's beautiful. And then the same with our Mantus, Thomas Sedlowski. And then I don't know Kyle's last name. Kyle Moore. I was like, Kyle. And so it's just really fascinating that we also get this, you know, multifold conception, because at the reality of it is like we share so much, like just our share of humanity within each other is so beautiful. And then to be able to connect and explore that with five other people on stage every single day is, it's just really special. So
0: we should hear one of the songs from Songs for a New World during KUAC's Alaska Live fundraiser edition, 907-474-5822, or on the web at kuac.org to make your gift.
4: So yeah, this is Stars and the Moon, and it's actually the first solo number that I sing. And it's, yeah, you're going to see, it's again a dream of what could be, and the realization of when you get your dreams.

set for life. I met a man and I didn't know which stars to thank. And then he

and it never grew. And I woke one day, and I never dreamed. And I looked around, and I thought, my God, I'll never have.

0: Ready. Mary Catherine Maroney, that was absolutely gorgeous. And it was a piece from Songs for a New World. Mm-hmm. And not this weekend, but next weekend, you can see that once, twice, three times, four times, if you'd
1: like.
0: Five times.
1: We have five shows available.
0: Friday, Saturday, and Sunday. You're doing
1: Thursday, Friday, two on Saturday, one on Sunday.
0: Ah.
1: Yeah.
0: And that's through Fairbanks Light Opera Theater, FLOT. Sarah Wilbur, are you getting chills being in the room here for the Alaska Live fundraiser edition?
2: That hit pretty hard.
0: Yeah.
2: Yeah, realizing you don't have the moon after all the yacht.
0: I know, the champagne and the yacht, I thought for sure. And
2: it's tough to be a human.
0: It's a human condition, yep. But I do believe that there is a cathartic happening when it's so sunny and so nice outside and you think today's going to be the day.
2: Yeah, yeah, for sure. It is a beautiful day out
0: it
2: there.
0: It is.
2: A beautiful day to drive or walk down to KUAC.
0: I do believe that you could walk down and have lunch with us and give your gift.
2: Absolutely.
0: And where would you do that at?
2: Well, so we're on the, is this the first floor of the Fine Arts Building?
0: Yeah.
2: Ground floor of the Fine Arts Building.
0: Floor.
2: Come on down past the, through the Great Hall, down past the theater office down here. You'll see, I believe it's the Red and Green Show.
0: Yeah,
2: guy.
0: Yeah, Red Green.
2: Yeah, mm-hmm. Yep, he's there pointing the way towards us, and you can make your donation here, grab an empanada from JR Empanada, and get some ACRC coffee. Lots happening down here.
0: Lots happening down here. If you are listening somewhere in the world or in the somewhere where you just can't make it to the UAF campus, you can also call.
2: You can call 907-474-5822, which spells KUAC.
0: Nice.
2: Yes.
0: You can also go on the web. And there are some people who have done just that, isn't that right?
2: Yes. So I have some new, well, so I have a gift came in from Owen, sustaining cowbell, and new donor, and he says, shout out to my sweetie pie, I love you. And that was to me, so thank you, Owen. Also, a gift came in from Michael McFetridge, who is a renewing donor.
0: Thank you, Michael, and thank you for the parking spots from UAF Bursar's office, too.
3: He is the Bursar.
0: He is.
3: Yes, I knew that name.
0: Jack, what you got?
4: I got one that came in from some very good friends of mine, Stephanie and Larry Meath. They are both renewing and sustaining donors, and they say, KUAC inspires us. We love the programming, which focuses on all the things we believe in, fair and objective.

0: I know that Larry could have played the guitar for a few licks, that's for sure.
1: Because I know there are a couple of challenges to make your dollars go further. Is there one that strikes you? Ooh, is the gem company Design Alaska one still going?
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1: Design Alaska gem company one? 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
0: Could be, but I'll say it anyway.
1: Why don't you?
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1: Nice. Sarah Wilbur, did you know that you can do payroll deduction?
2: I did not know that. I've just been getting my Alaska Airlines miles for all these years with my renewing or my sustaining
1: That's
2: gift.
1: That's a good way of doing it, too.
2: Okay, payroll, I will keep that in mind with my university paycheck. So very good to know.
1: What's the number to call once somebody has had that light bulb turned on?
2: Yes, once your light bulb is on, or even if it doesn't turn on, if your light bulb is dim today, you can call 907-474-5822.
1: Mary Catherine Maroney, I would love to hear another song, and probably from Songs for a New World, right?
3: Actually, no. We're bringing you guys a couple of songs from Songs from a New World.
1: That's great, too. It's a showcase.
3: It's a showcase. It is. So this next one is called I Don't Need a Roof. It is from the musical Big Fish. Oh. So it's just really lovely. We wanted to kind of bring some things that maybe people would know, but also maybe people wouldn't know.
1: Awesome.

0: Thank you.
1: Mary Catherine, that's just a gorgeous song. You said that was from Big Fish.
0: From Big Fish. Ah. Yeah, I love the juxtaposition because, you know, we looked at Stars and the Moon, which is when you get offered the life that doesn't look typical, you know? And I think especially, I mean, I'm an artist, so my life is freelancing and jumping at whims and sometimes wondering if you said yes or always living to not regret. Yeah. That you didn't say yes, you know? And so I think that it's such a beautiful connection to that, where it's like sometimes, you know, the things that are most important aren't the things around us, they're the things within us, you know, and the people we hold dear and the things that we love. And you can't find that in a box or in a house or in anything, you know? So I love this whole idea where it's like, it is great to chase your dreams and it is great to say, no, I have a different dream. Yeah. You know, but just to know that, like, we all have different dreams.
1: That seems like, you know, that really does tie in to the way we feel about KUAC, too. Mm-hmm. It's like, oh, my gosh, we're connected together with that. And, yeah.
0: Yeah, that's been, I was saying to Scott, I was so excited to come down and talk to you. Because I was like, I so love talking to you, knowing that we are reaching out across the world from Alaska.
1: Yeah.
0: Of all places, and not being from Alaska. Well, I just celebrated 14 years in Alaska, actually.
1: Yay.
0: I'm like, happy anniversary. But, you know, like, it's so special to me that we are being heard around the world and that people come together to support KUAC, you know, and they can all support. I am looking at the phone number at 907-474-5822. You know, and it's just amazing to me that we can all come together in a moment of time anywhere in the world.
1: Could not have said that better. Sarah Wilbur, you've got the mic in front of you currently. This is such a nice afternoon.
2: This is so
1: to
2: nice.
1: To be here with you during KUAC's Alaska Live fundraising edition and to be beamed out across the world and asking those folks now to help out.
2: Absolutely. 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You can get some beautiful vocal performance down here in the KUAC studio. 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
2: 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And then when you're on your internet browser, you can go to KUAC.org and give there as well.
1: Love that at KUAC.org. Are there some challenges that people could pick up some money that's on the table?
2: Yeah, Dad, do you want to talk about a challenge? Maybe the serenading one again,
1: since we're in our
2: serenading time.
3: I promise not to sing again.
1: Okay, well, we can get others to sing. That's perfect.
3: So this is the serenading challenge. Ellen Mannion would like for you to call in and sing four lines of any song to the food bank, and she will add another $50 to her donation to KOAC, up to $1,000. If you can sing, call 907-474-5822 and serenade your wonderful food bank volunteers.
1: Sarah, do you think that they would accept people that couldn't sing great, too? I bet they would not hang up.
2: I don't think they would. In fact, I think that they're guaranteed not to. So if you're feeling like worried that someone might hang up if you're singing, then give
1: them
2: a call.
1: You've got an audience at 907-474-5822. You have that audience.
2: Absolutely. Can I read out our phone bank volunteer names again?
1: Please.
2: So we have folks from the folk school, and one of them, not sure which one, was actually weaving a little basket I saw while she was taking a call. So that's just so sweet. We have Katie Taskey, Christina Poljay, and Katie Ambrose from the Folk School. And I love the Folk School. It's a great spot.
1: Folk School too. And they are doing their part here to support KUAC. You might have some folks who have been, some folks who have been doing their part to support KUAC.
2: Absolutely. I have Evelyn Rupp is a renewing donor. Ooh.
4: Ooh.
2: That was cute. Okay. Eric and Corrine, exercise challenge, and Ramras, writer's challenge, favorite writer, and Carson. And then we have Michelle and John Gillette, also renewing donors.
1: Awesome.
2: Oh, and I was just handed one hot off the press. Ooh, with a challenge last name for me, Christina Van Hoogmode. I'm so
1: good.
2: Sorry.
1: I'm gonna
2: cover that up a little bit with a new donor raptor call. So we'll just sorry, Christina. Listening from KMXT Kodiak, you guys are an inspiration. Love the live stream. Love the live stream. So
1: sweet.
2: Thanks
1: all
2: for
1: the
2: listening,
1: way from
2: Christina.
1: Kodiak. And a new donor.
2: Yes, a new donor.
1: So fun. Jack, you've got, do you have one more challenge there that can make people's money go further?
3: Yes. We also have the vocalist challenge, mm-hmm. which is appropriate for this airing of Alaska Live. We're looking for $25, 25 donors who can sing. Are you in a choir, in a group, musical theater, or do you like to do solo performances in the car? Marcia Souza is a singer who challenges you to call in with your donation and tell us where and why you sing. If we make this goal, Marcia will add $1,000 to KUAC.
1: Excellent. What would be the number to call?
3: The number would be 474-5822.
1: 907-474-5822. You know, they added that a while back, and it's hard for us who remember before.
2: Well, I think when Dad was growing up here, they only had 4 digits for the phone numbers. Is that right, Dad?
3: That is absolutely true.
1: Well, on campus,
3: very succinctly that they changed at the 7 digits. Although,
1: wow.
3: Even after that, even for a while, you still had to do 5.
1: Whoa.
3: But this was when I was in junior high school, and I was on my first date ever at a friend's party. Whoa. So
2: give him credit for at least remembering the 474, Lori. I can add in the 907. We're a team.
1: We are a team, and you can be part of that team by dialing that number, 907-474-5822. Mary Catherine, do you have one more, or is Ellie up next?
0: I do have one more, if that's okay. And
1: yes.
0: Then also, we would love to share that, so FLA is doing Songs for a New World next week.
1: Yes.
0: In February, we are doing Come From Away as well. So the musical.
1: What?
0: I'm directing it. So that's why I was like, can we talk about this
1: is
0: for a second?
1: Is Caitlin Warbelow coming here
0: she
1: too?
0: Is.
1: No way.
0: Yes.
1: Oh my God.
0: Yeah, no. So we're so incredibly thrilled. It's the 25th anniversary of 9/11. And a few years ago, I had the privilege to see Come From Away. And I immediately messaged Lucas Clayton and I said, when the rights come available, we have to do this show. And I did not give him the option to refuse.
1: I have chills right now. The fact that in February, Come From Away is going to be right here in Fairbanks.
0: It's going to, yep, it will be. And it's at Lathrop now?
5: Yes.
0: Okay. It's going to be in Herring Auditorium. Caitlin will be coming up. And James Ushizawa, who's another original band member.
1: Whoa.
0: Yeah, it worked out. That was my dream. I said to Scott, I said, what I want Lucas conducting, and I want Caitlin and as many original band, and he was able to work magic. And so I am so beyond thrilled. Flot will be releasing all that audition information coming up. So thank you for us being able to share that. So.
1: I'm almost speechless, the fact that you are doing Come From Away here. They've made a big deal about that, even on All Things Considered and such, mm-hmm. because, you know, it was the 25th anniversary of 9/11, and Come From Away is such a heartwarming story of what happened when they had to land a plane there in Newfoundland. And, mm-hmm. oh my gosh, it's so exciting. Promise me that you will set up an Alaska Live for that.
0: Yeah, I actually already asked Scott if I could.
1: Okay.
0: I said, can I please set up an Alaska Live? And I think it's so special. I ran into a non-musical colleague last week who she was in Idaho this summer, I think, and saw a production. And she was like, I don't do musicals. And it rocked my world and changed my life. And she was like, and to me, that's why we do what we do, is because you know, we love it because we're obsessed, you know, but it's like, it's such an important story. It's so important in the timing of it.
1: Listeners out there, you are going to be able to have this information to tell your friends first. And this is the beauty of public broadcasting and KUAC and Alaska Live. We get to share new news.
0: Yep.
1: Whoa.
0: We're like mic drop accidentally.
1: Wow. Okay. Mary Kathy, you give the phone number one more time so people
0: can. So we are live. We are live streaming and we are at 907-474-5822. And my own personal little challenge would be tie up the phone lines.
1: Yes, with your serenading.
0: Tie up the phone lines so that you can serenade the lovely people who are listening. And we love it. And it's an honor to be here. So. We were going to end with a song not from a musical. It's called Let Me Grow Old by Nina Goldrick, Zena Goldrick, and Marcy Heisler.
1: Great.
0: So, we figured we'd come in and just make you guys cry today.
1: We love it.

0: Mary Catherine Maroney, thank you so much for being a part of today's Alaska Live. Songs for the New World opens October 15th with FLOT. And what is the website for FLOT?
1: FLOT.org.
0: FLOT.org. Thank you so much.
2: My pleasure. Thank you guys so much for having me. And call in 907-474-5822.
0: Oh, beautiful. Jack Wilbur, this is a pleasure to be here with you for KUAC's Alaska Live fundraiser edition, because you just don't get much better than this. I mean, we're live streaming it, and so people can experience it this way. People can come down, walk down their pledge. So amazing.
3: Yes, and I have another challenge that I'd like to
0: read out that
3: rings true to my heart. It's the Eric and Corrine Lystico challenge. Corrine and Eric encourage folks to get outside for their physical and mental health. When $20 call in with their support, this will unlock their extra support to KUAC. And I agree 100%. I spent a lot of time outdoors, and it is a wonderful thing, and especially for mental health. There's nothing like walking out in the woods on a nice snowy day, being out there with the snow falling down on your shoulders on a brisk winter day. It just can't be beat.
0: Can't be beat. I hope that folks are enjoying today. It is 36 degrees and pretty sunny out there, so a great time to be. Maybe you're in your car and you're like, ooh, I do need to get in on some of those challenges, but we encourage you to pull up to that parking lot and do that.
4: Yep, absolutely. And thanks to the UF Bursar office, we have some parking spaces reserved for you. So I know parking on campus can be a little intimidating, confusing, but we have some nice parking spots right by the KUAC entrance.
0: And so Mr. Flappy KUAC is out there to
4: Mr.
0: tell you
4: Flappy
0: which...
4: KUAC. Don't let him scare you. He's friendly. Come on in.
0: He's flapping the way here. Yes, so true. And if you do walk in your gift... there are some delicious treats out there.
4: Yeah, when I was over there is a whole bunch of empanadas from JR Empanada House.
0: JR Empanada's house.
4: Exactly. Some coffee from ACRC, some Lulu's Bagels, some cookies from ACRC. Who is the cake company?
0: Cakes by Christina.
4: Some very cute cupcakes that I've been thinking about for the past hour and a half that will get me through the rest of my workday. So come on down and get some snacks when you make your donation.
0: We have Ellie Ditmore is here in the house.
5: Hello.
0: Ellie, thank you for being a part of KUAC's Alaska Live. Is this your first time down here at KUAC, or have you been here before?
5: This is my first time in this
0: room. Oh, right on.
5: Over the summer with the FSAF Polaris Choir, I got to sing in the big room with Dr. Brenniger and all those people.
0: There were so many, we could not name you all.
5: I know. It was quite cramped in there. There was a lot of people.
0: Even though that is a much bigger studio where we do some filming of Alaska Live, that was still, you were crowded in there.
5: I think there was like 30 people in there.
0: More than that. I think there were 30 in your choir.
5: There were a lot of people in that room. Very warm. But it was nice. It was a lot of fun.
0: That was so fun. And that one made it on Alaska Live television. And so you can find that episode, I think, through Passport. So very cool. Well, Ellie, what do you have to share with us today?
5: Well, today I will be sharing the pieces that I'll be taking to the National Association of Teachers for Singing competition next weekend in Anchorage. Last year, I made it all the way to the national final round in San Antonio, so I got to go this past July to San Antonio and compete. So these are musical theater selections for this competition next weekend.
0: Please.
5: Okay. Why are you telling me? I like it. That's a good philosophy. Why are you telling me? Why are you telling me?

I'm she. Look, see. A D, a D. Well, why are you telling me? And that's my new philosophy. Why are you telling me?

philosophies are simple. Man does not live by bread alone. Some philosophies are clear. Leave your message at the sound of the tone. Some philosophies pick and choose, deciding what goes in it. Some take a lifetime. Mine take a minute. Schroeder says that anything that takes only a minute can't be very lasting. For instance, Beethoven took over 2 years to write his brilliant Ninth Symphony. I can't stand it! I can't stand it! I like it!

0: You know, some people have said that we should live each day as if it were the last day of our lives. Clearly, some philosophies aren't for all people. And that's my new philosophy!
1: Oh, Ellie, I think you're just going to be a huge hit
0: at
1: the National Association of Teachers of Singing. Wow.
0: Thank you.
1: So fun. Did you grow up on watching PBS?
0: I did. I really did. My whole childhood was like Word Girl and Martha Speaks, Sesame Street. Those were my shows. This is really cool.
1: I'm so happy that you're here.
0: Thank you.
1: KUAC TV and KUAC Kids is a big thing for folks here in Alaska and in the Fairbanks area. Wow. You got such a great stage presence, too.
0: Thank you.
1: And so, have you been in a lot of musicals or operas or?
0: I've been doing musical theater since I was like 9. I went to a summer camp every summer where there was a musical theater thing there. I didn't actually get into my first opera until I started college, which was in 2020. Socially distanced opera was my very first like toe dip. We were in masks on stage, 6 feet apart. It was a lot of fun. And then I kind of fell in love with that. So I've just been doing both ever since.
1: You've got, like I said, such a great stage presence, and so I think you can do great at the competition. Sarah Wilbur, it is really fun to be in here in the room asking for folks to come join us.
2: It is super fun. You can come join us here on the UAF campus in the Fine Arts Building, or you can call 907-474-5822, or you can go online to kuac.org. There are many ways.
1: There are many ways. And you'll be supporting programs just like this and like Word Girl and, you know, the fun stuff. We've got some people on the phone bank to help them.
2: Yes, we do. We have volunteers from the Folk School, Katie Taskey, Christina Poljay, and Katie Ambrose.
1: Jack Wilbur, I have to tell you a story about Alaska Live. Just a couple weeks ago, I had Jason Veo on.
3: Loved his performances.
1: He was great, and he toured all over Alaska, too. He felt very Alaskan by the time he came back. And did you know that he was on Alaska Live in 2009?
3: I did not know that.
1: He was. He was here when he was here the first time for Concierto de Aranjuez. And so it was such a pleasure to think back and how Alaska Live was just in its infancy then. And he made a return here.
3: Yeah, that was 17 years ago, right?
1: Yeah.
3: He must have been a very young man at that time.
1: We were all a little bit younger then.
3: Was he just kind of starting out in his professional career at
1: that time? He was, but I was still Star Trek then and now.
3: That's so cool that, you know, and I did get a chance to meet him and talk to him for a while, and he loves Alaska. He loves coming back, and Sarah was on tour with him.
1: Sarah, you were part of the Arctic Chamber Orchestra.
2: Yes, I was. And so Jason, of course, is an amazing guitarist. He's also a total pool shark.
1: Oh my gosh, Siri is somehow...
2: I was going to say, what is that disembodied voice?
1: I don't know why.
2: Siri always wants to jump in and say something.
1: That's the first time that's ever happened on Alaska Live.
2: That's amazing.
1: That was weird.
2: But total pool shark. Great guy. Got to play some pool in Valdez. It was very fun.
1: Well, these are the things that happen when you support shows like Alaska Live and all the shows that you can be, you've become accustomed to on KUAC.
2: Definitely. Absolutely.
1: And there is a number to call and there is a website.
2: There are both of those things, 907-474-5822 and kuac.org.
1: We're working our way towards a goal.
2: We are. We are at 2550 of our 4250 goal.
1: All right.
2: And we have met or exceeded all of our donor goals,
1: nice.
2: Except for the 365. And I think if you donate $365 a year, you get a new sweatshirt that Lori Neufeld is wearing right now. It says KUAC Punk, and I am like strongly considering donating to get that sweatshirt. That is a cool sweatshirt.
1: You can walk away with your gift, actually. You can walk in, give, and you can walk away with a sweatshirt right now.
2: Absolutely.
1: It's true. Ellie Dittmore,
0: yes.
1: I cannot wait to hear another one from you because that first one was just kind of knocked my socks off.
0: Thank you. I realized I didn't tell you what that first one was.
1: Interesting. I know it was a, you were going to take that to Nats.
0: Yeah, so that first one was My New Philosophy from You're a Good Man, Charlie Brown. That's so this next one is Flowers from Hadestown by Anais Mitchell, the Orpheus and Eurydice story.

0: sometimes I have to fight back tears, and this is one of those times. Ellie Tittmore, it's the combination of that composition and then your interpretation of it.
1: Whew. Thank you. Wow. It's one of my favorites.
0: Mine too. Jack, these are the times that I am so thankful that we have Alaska Live together.
2: Yes. It's wonderful being here. And I've been able to go into the studio for a couple of the live recordings and video of Alaska Live. And there's just been some wonderful performances.
0: And Ellie was part of that one this summer.
2: Mm-hmm.
0: Mm. We have some numbers of goals that are on the board. That's awesome. Do you have some thank yous to give?
2: I do, and I think Sarah has several also. But
0: great.
2: I will start with Janine and Sally Ann. They are new donors. And and they are calling in to meet the Serenading Challenge, a beautiful rendition of Alaska Flag Song.
0: Nice work.
2: A vocalist challenge, knows Mary Catherine, and has performed with her called because I heard Mary Catherine on the air.
0: Wonderful.
2: Mm-hmm. And we also have a gift from Anonymous. Who I wish I knew who that was, because their comment is, in honor of Jack and Sarah with Flot, and they are calling on the goat challenge for
0: $10. That's awesome. They must have nibbled on some goat cheese, I guess. Sarah, you've got some thank yous.
3: I have a whole pile. Okay,
0: all
3: let
0: right.
3: me get the Raptor ready, just so we're ready to go here. If
0: these people possibly called 907-474-5822.
3: Hopefully they did. Yes, Dad, we're not quite ready yet, but I'm glad. Okay, we got the practice.
2: I was practicing.
3: We got it. This happened last time too. We're getting the Raptor figured out.
0: You're doing
3: out.
0: A great job.
3: So Carol Resnick is a renewing donor. So no Raptor. In honor of Jack and Sarah Wilbur, it's for new donors. Is the Raptor? Okay. Thank you. Goat challenge, $50. Vocalist challenge in the car. All right. A gift came in from Anonymous renewing. Goats petted, nibbled. I don't know if they've nibbled the goats or nibbled the cheese.
0: Or the goats nibbled them.
3: A gift came in from the Mendez family, Kelly, Brianna, Logan, Johnny, renewing and sustaining. Miss Parsley, chemistry teacher at West Valley for the Barbara Page Educator Challenge. Exercise challenge, petted a goat and eaten goat cheese for the Photon Farm challenge. Writer's challenge, token. We all enjoy Science Friday, Away with Words, Wavy, Don't Tell Me, Alaska Live, and From the Top. We really enjoy getting local news from KYC and staying informed with our community. We really appreciate that service.
0: So proud of Logan for being here this summer and doing so much for KUAC, too.
3: Awesome.
0: Got some more thank yous.
3: I have some more. There's
0: yeah.
3: so many. So Dennis Bogren and Betsy Turner Bogren are renewing. We have such great memories of donating and listening to KUAC-FM since our years of cabin living in the early 1980s, Prairie Home Companion, Folk Sampler, That Guy Who Read Books Aloud, All Things Considered, Borough Assembly and School Board Meetings, and much more. 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
0: Aww.
3: And I have one more here. Gift came in from Anonymous, renewing. In honor of KUAC, goat match $50, taught cheese classes at Calypso. That's awesome. Writer's challenge, Too Many to List, Harper Lee, To Kill a Mockingbird, which is also one of my favorite books.
0: Sarah and Jack Wilbur, I'm going to thank you right now because we are going to have Ellie Tittmore sing us out on Alaska Live. Thank you, you two. It's been such a wonderful afternoon.
2: You're welcome. I've really enjoyed it.
3: Thanks, Lori.
0: Ellie, do you have one more that you had planned? Well, I know we're going over a little bit into performance today time, but I think we might have to do it.
1: This is Whatever Happened to My Part from Monty Python's Spamalot. Whatever happened to my part?

0: Thanks to all of our guests from the UAF and FLOT Music Showcase, Sarah Wilbur and Jack Wilbur. It's been such a pleasure. And a huge thank you to Scott Hansen for bringing the talent today. 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
1: This is Bird Note. Tomorrow is World Migratory Bird Day, a biannual celebration of one of our planet's most ancient and marvelous phenomena. Roughly one-third of bird species migrate between their breeding and non-breeding territories. Migration lets birds get the most out of their environment throughout the year, like access to abundant food and primo breeding sites. While some species travel short distances, others embark on epic expeditions. A blackpoll warbler that spent the summer rearing chicks in the forests of northern Canada may winter in the tropics of southern Colombia, migrating thousands of miles over land and sea every spring and fall. Migration is inherently exhausting and risky, but human disturbance is making it even more dangerous. A new study estimates that more than half of all migratory birds are declining globally due to habitat loss, domestic cats, building collisions, and other threats. Keeping cats inside and turning off lights at night, especially during migration, are steps you can take today to offer migratory birds safe passage on their miraculous journeys home. Learn more about World Migratory Bird Day at our website, birdnote.org. I'm Ariana Rimmel.
2: Right now, let's hear one of the church sonatas by Mozart, music he wrote to be played during Sunday services in his hometown of Salzburg. This is Mozart's Church Sonata No. 17.

0: That was Marcus Schirmer at the piano alongside the Boston-based group A Far Cry. They played Mozart's Church Sonata No. 17, music that a teenage Mozart wrote in Salzburg. It was meant to be played during Sunday services at the cathedral in Salzburg. Hey, I'm Valerie Kaler, host of Performance Today. The public media industry has had a rough few years. But you, dear listener, you have risen to the occasion again and again. You continue to voluntarily and cheerfully contribute. That is remarkable. Thank you.
1: And you can give us a call in at 907-474-5822 or get online at kuac.org. I'm Amy Taylor. I'm your local host this afternoon, and I'm here in the studio with some wonderful folks, with Mary Leith, who is a longtime Delta Junction resident and a former school librarian and a very active participant in the community in Delta Junction. She's here with her husband, Tim Ellis, who many of you will know his voice immediately. He's a senior news reporter and producer here at KUAC, and they'd love to tell you about some of the wonderful folks that have been calling in this afternoon.
2: Well, we've got another donation from Anonymous, who favorite book, Wild Dark Shore, has an allergy to birch trees, saw live production, Arctic Chamber Orchestra, and favorite Black Spruce Brewing aroma is Dome. Mm. And so they have a horn and a cowbell for all of that.
3: Thanks, Frank.
2: And
3: Oh, okay. I just wanted to mention, because Frank said I should, thank you, another volunteer, a phone bank volunteer. It's Jeanette Okinzik. Hopefully not mangling your name. Thank you, Jeanette. These guys do a lot of the work. They're the ones that interface with the public and help you folks out there, navigate your way through donating money to us and all of the challenges. My God, I've got a handful of challenges.
1: Yeah, so let the phone bank people do the hard work for you. You just call in and say, what up? And yeah, they'll say, book, what's your favorite book or, whatever yeah, it is. Yeah.
3: Exactly. Okay, just go ahead.
2: We have finished the book club challenge, 20 donors, and nice. That made $8,320.04 for us. So thank you to Susan Burgess for the book club challenge.
1: Yeah, that was a fun one.
2: Yes, it was.
3: And Mary is a librarian. I would say ex-librarian, but you're never not a librarian. But you,
1: I didn't know that.
3: So
1: that's cool.
3: And I'm here to report on the Tim Cole and Paula Lot Speeches BBC Challenge, which gives me a chance to affect my very lame British accent. Sorry, folks.
1: I liked
3: that.
1: It.
3: Thank you. So we got 41 donors, total of $9,984.92. Excellent. Thanks. Appreciate that, you guys, and thank you, members of the public out there, for chipping in. We really appreciate your donations.
2: Okay. 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
3: Sorry, we're just getting accustomed to all this. 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
0: Joaquin Chirino wrote his Andalusian scene in 1912. Right now, a piece he wrote later in life, in 1936. This movement for piano trio is called Amanecer, or Dawn. The Lincoln Trio, playing music by Joaquin Chirino.

0: Quite a few composers have written music inspired by the idea of sunrise. That one was from 1936 by Spanish composer Joaquin Turina, a movement called Amanecer, or Dawn, from his piano trio entitled Círculo. The Lincoln Trio made that recording. Hi, I'm Valerie Keeler, host of Performance Today. What are you doing right now? Are you doom scrolling? May I invite you to set the phone down just for a moment and take a break for a bit of self-care. Breathe in this Bach. Please support the music that brings such beauty into our chaotic world. Here's how to give.
1: And you can give us a call at 907-474-5822. I am here in the studio with Mary Leith and Tim Ellis, and we were just talking about a not so fun event that happened that Mary would like to tell you about that really shows the value of what we have here at KUAC, especially for our translator communities.
2: Yes, and I was telling the tale. Translator people listening to the shows over in a translator community don't always understand all the cost that this brings for KUAC to maintain these
1: equipment.
2: And in Delta Junction a few years ago, the wind had blown. It had broken wires and twisted the equipment up and. And all the roads up to our equipment were plugged. So KUAC sent Chris out. He...
1: technician, yeah.
2: Yeah, the technician. And he found out that, no one had a plow out. The roads were still plugged. And he got someone else to come with him. And they loaded all of the equipment they needed on a sled. They went up on snow machines and got us back running. And so... You know, there are days like that. They cost a lot. The city of Delta pays for the, electricity.

0: DNR, but no one there knows how to fix this. 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
1: You can call us at 800-474-5822 or go online at KUAC.org.
2: Yes, I would also like to just add a little context to that. That was in the middle of the winter. Gosh, that was a heck of a winter a few years ago. And it's out on Windy Ridge, just next to Donnelly Dome, where it's really windy on the Army training grounds area there, too. And Chris, we've already decided a book. The title will be Chris versus the Drifts and the Dome. And Chris, our producer, Frank, our producer, has written an excellent illustration. So look for that book. And the point being, it costs a lot of money, a lot of time to fix those translators out there, and all of the communities. Heck, they're all exposed to the elements, and they take a beating. And we got to get our engineer Chris to get out there and fix things up. So that's why. That's just one of the many reasons we hit our listeners up for contributions to help us keep those translators up and going out there in the translator communities. Okay, I guess I'll stop now. Thank you, folks, for listening.
0: Yes, and for those who have done the challenges, we want to thank the ABR Inc. Science Challenge. 20 donors brought in $11,665 to support. Yes.
1: Yay.
0: So it's those kinds of things that make a difference on how much we can accomplish.
3: Eighth Blackbird. Right now they're playing music by Grammy Award winner Bryce Dessner, who has won a Grammy for Best Alternative Music Album with his band The National and Best Chamber Music Performance for his album with Eighth Blackbird. Here's a sample of that prize winner, two of Bryce Dessner's murder ballads played by Eighth Blackbird.

0: A murder ballad is a deliciously dark genre that tells the story of grisly murder in song, as one does. Started in Europe, but like so many things, when it came to America, it became its own peculiar thing. Bryce Dessner's murder ballads reset those old songs for chamber ensemble. We heard Brushy Fork and Dark Holler, an original tune by Dessner, played by 8th Blackbird. It's the middle of the afternoon. You're starting to feel a little droopy. It's pick-me-up time. Maybe a brisk stroll to grab a cup of joe. Or maybe a quick shot of Mendelsohn. You know what sustains you. Do you know what sustains what sustains you? 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
1: And you can give us a call at 907-474-5822 or get online at kuac.org. That was such an amazing piece we were just listening to. We were saying that it would be a great background music for Chris's adventure.
2: Yes, yes.
3: Chris versus the Drift of the Dome. I tell you, that's a title. There's a book there somewhere. Okay, I'll stop talking about that. I was headbanging to that music. Beautiful. Go ahead, sweetie.
4: We have received a gift from Jeanette Kinzik and Ken Geyser. It's the 365-day dollar day gift.
1: Oh, nice.
4: And they're sustaining donors.
1: Woo!
4: So, yes, we appreciate that. Thank you very much.
3: So I can't squeeze the raptor until we get a new donor. Darn it. Okay, I will resist. Oh, gosh. Hey, speaking of thanks, I'd like to mention this from our old friend Anonymous. Hey, thanks, Anonymous. A renewing donor. Now, what sound effect does that bring
1: that
3: about?
1: Frankie,
3: all-knowing. Oh, thank
1: cowbell.
3: God. Thank you,
1: yes,
3: Anonymous, yes. Wherever you are out there. Much appreciate that. Let me mention a couple of the donor challenges that have expired, and that's because people kicked in a lot of bucks. First one being the Joan Webster New Donor Challenge. Two new donors, $160. Thanks, Joan, for sponsoring that.
1: Yes.
3: Thank you, folks out
1: thank
3: there.
1: Thank you to our challengers.
3: Yay. How about the mention of the goat again. We were listening to this all morning. It's the Photon Farm Goat Match 2.0. That's maxed out. 112 donors. Total of $3,535. Well done.
1: Lots
3: thank you, folks.
1: Of goat lovers out there.
4: And we still have other challenges. Valerie Therian Rotary Challenge is still a go.
1: And what's that one?
4: If you're a member of Rotary, Valerie is challenging members to make a donation of $125 or more. If 20 Rotarians meet this challenge, she'll donate $500.
1: Okay.
3: How about one more? Cut me off when I'm going too long here, Amy. That would be the Naturalist Science Nerds Challenge. Naturalist Science Nerds Challenge. This is right up my alley. Yes. Wonderful. And that's going on today. If you mentioned that you use the iNaturalist platform, haven't been there, but I'll visit that site. If you mention that you use the iNaturalist platform, Lisa Jodwallis will donate $25 up to $250 to KUAC. If you call in during Science Friday, wait a second, we've already worked through that one. Disregard. Let's move on to the next one. Sorry, we're working through a pile here.
1: That's a nice idea, though.
4: Yeah.
3: Maybe we'll actually read a current one.
4: Well, and there's still the IBEW challenge, which started at the beginning of the week, and all IBEW affiliates call in, make a donation now, and tell the phone bank how you're affiliated with IBEW. Like I was a child and the sibling of IBEW members. 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
1: Wow.
4: If you
1: nice.
4: Call in and support KUAC. And this is what this is about, folks. We all need to support it if it's important to us to hear it every day. And some of us don't know what time it is without KUAC. So
3: More context. Mary's dad, Wimpy Leith, was the meter reader for Golden Valley, I don't know, for decades there in Delta. I remember him trying to read our meters when they had to get out of the truck and go read the meters. And our dogs were barking at him, and he ran
4: and
3: into that.
4: And he also
3: all the time.
4: Climbed a lot of poles, yes.
1: Well, that is a very generous challenge. And if you're out there and you're a little confused about what these challenges are, it just basically means that whatever you give, somebody else is going to add on to that. And mm-hmm. Sometimes it can double, triple your challenge, you know.
4: And if you don't really remember or understand what they are, ask the people that are working the phone bank, because they have a better understanding. They'll tell you, yes, you qualify that for that or whatever. Mm-hmm. So
1: and they'll lead you through it.
4: Yes, yeah. Walk through one at a time.
1: And if you feel comfortable telling us your name, we would love to thank you on air and, you know, and share, like, this is my favorite book and I work for IBW. So, yeah, so that's fun for us as the small town that we really are.
4: Yeah.
3: Amy, do I have time for another challenge?
1: Yes, you do.
3: That would be the Eric and Corrine Exercise Challenge. Mm. God, I could use that. $25 for 20 donors, up to $500. That's the parameters. Those are the parameters of the challenge. Corrine Leistikow and Eric Troyer encourage folks to get outside for their physical and mental health. Eric Troyer, of course, the eminent bicyclist. I owe you an email or two. I got to get back to you.
1: So what do you have to do to get it? Do you just have to say that I exercise today, or once in a lifetime have I exercised?
3: I thought you'd never ask. Well, thanks for asking, Amy. Well, it says here that they just encourage folks to get outside for their physical and mental health, for God's sake. Yes.
4: Yes, and even walking the dog helps with that.
3: Yes, as okay. I do every morning.
1: So you dog agree insists. To exercise, and they will give money to KUAC on your behalf,
3: That's
1: right?
3: it. That's it. Do mention
1: like
3: that.
1: It.
3: If you've been out on a walk or just doing housework, for God's sake, or chores. So when 20 donors call in with their support, this will unlock their extra support to KUAC. Mention the exercise challenge. Oh, sorry. Next. Amy's keeping us in the
4: loop. And as I've said earlier, if you're at a translator station, it is time to call in. If you mm-hmm. thought about it earlier in the week, we're getting there. So please do call in. We have another donation here. We've got a new member. And Fisher Black and Fran's family. Their favorite author is Yay. Cormac McCarthy and Exercise and Barbara Page.
1: Yeah, thank you. Tim got to squeeze
4: yes,
1: that raptor
4: he's so
1: call.
4: Happy.
3: Thank you
4: really
3: for letting me the opportunity to squeeze it.
1: So how should they call in?
4: Give call 907-474-5822, or you can go to KUAC online.
3: KUAC.org.
4: Yes.
0: From APM, American Public Media, this is Performance Today. I'm Valerie Kaler. So glad you're here for our musical adventures and discoveries. In Beethoven's day, part of a composer's bread and butter was responding to popular culture. Beethoven obviously spent a lot of time upending musical norms, creating entirely original compositions, pushing the boundaries of established forms like the string quartet and the symphony. But he also knew the value of riffing off a good melody. Not just the artistic exercise of it, but the actual financial value. If everyone's already walking around town whistling tunes from the latest opera, why not use those tunes as a springboard for a set of variations and then sell the sheet music? Beethoven often mined Mozart operas for this purpose. He wrote two sets of variations on tunes from Marriage of Figaro and Don Giovanni, and two from The Magic Flute. The second set of variations was based on Papageno and Pamina's duet. By Mannern, welche Liebe fühlen, a man who feels love. Beethoven explores all the emotions in his seven variations, but introduces the theme so simply, so sweetly, single lines complementing each other in a tender duet. Cellist Christopher Costanza and pianist Anne-Marie McDermott gave this performance at Tippett Rise in Fishtail, Montana.

0: a duet between the birdcatcher Papageno and Princess Pamina, by Männern welche Liebe fühlen, a man who feels love. Beethoven's seven variations on a theme from Mozart's Magic Flute, with cellist Christopher Costanza and pianist Anne-Marie McDermott. They gave that performance in the Olivier Music Barn at the Tippett Rise Arts Center in Fishtail, Montana. Hey, I'm Valerie Kaler, host of Performance Today. The public media industry has had a rough few years. But you, dear listener, you have risen to the occasion again and again. You continue to voluntarily and cheerfully contribute. That is remarkable. Thank you.
1: 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I'm Amy Taylor, and I'm in the studio today with Mary Leith and Tim Ellis of Delta Junction.
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3: And if since we are nearly done with music and ready to move into news, those of you who have been listening may now call in. 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
1: Nice.
2: Speaking of, there's the serenading challenge as well. 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
1: like
2: read this
1: one.
2: Me too. That's Ellen Mannion. Brilliant idea, Ellen. Ellen Mannion would like for you folks out there, you listeners, to call in and sing four lines of any song to the phone bank.
1: I want to be on the phone for this.
2: Me too. Yeah, or the folks out in the phone bank out there. She will add $50 to her donation to KUAC, up to $1,000. So now's your chance. This could be your big break into the business. Yes. Call us 907-474-5822 and serenade our wonderful phone bank volunteers.
1: They will love it.
2: Oh, that's great. Who knows what we have unleashed there, but please challenge us.
3: We want to thank the scooper guy for his challenge.
1: The scooper guy?
3: Yes. It was a challenge. Scooper guy would add $25 to his donation to KRAC for the first 20 donors who call in and mention their rescued animal who will increase the donation. We got the 20 donors. It made us an additional $6,190.
1: Yay.
2: I think all of us dog owners
3: know. So thank you, Andrew.
2: You know why he's called the scooper guy.
1: Sure. A work of love.
3: Yes.
2: But that was a great challenge. Yay, thanks. That helped. And speaking of, also, this challenge, the Ramras Writers Challenge. We got $50 on that one. Excuse me, 50 donors. Wow, look at that. A total of $19,005 out of that challenge. Well done, listeners. Thanks so much.
1: Great.
2: And Frank handed me this one. It's another challenge, and I should mention this. Yes, it's the Bart Mays Stock Challenge.
1: Hmm.
2: KUAC friends, groups, members, KUAC friends group board member, Bart Mays, is encouraging listeners who play the stock market. That's where that word comes in. Okay, yes, start over. KUAC Friends Group board member Bart Mays is encouraging listeners who play the stock market to make a gift of stock to KUAC. Brilliant! So one gift of stock each day, and he will add $1,000 to his gift. So you wheelers and dealers of stocks, now's your big chance. 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Out of town, 907-474-5822.
3: Where are we on our numbers? We've gotten one new donor out of the three we've been shooting for. Renewals, three of the six. Sustainable, we have two of four. We need people in those areas to come on. Remember to donate. 474-5822 is what you call to do that.
2: Quick question to Frank. Hey, so it says 1500/1575. 1500 was our goal, and we're up to 1575. We're already ahead of the game. But don't stop there. We really would love for you folks to continue donating. Any amount you can throw in the hat, we appreciate.
3: Yes.
2: And especially if you could, you leverage that.
3: We haven't heard the gong yet either.
1: Oh, right, we haven't heard the gong.
3: And Art Buswell Society, you have to donate $1,000.
2: Frankly, they could use more. Yes, and cow bills.
1: But keep in mind that you can break it up and have a monthly withdrawal
3: from
1: your account. And then it's pretty painless. And even if you're like a college student, the $60 donation, that becomes $5 a month. You can do that.
3: Yes.
1: Right?
3: Yes. And so there are many approaches, but you can all help. Yes. time to go toward the news, isn't it?
1: Okay.
2: Oh, it's almost, top of the hour. Oh,
3: yeah,
2: gosh.
3: How'd that happen?
2: we'll wait till after the break to get into the next challenges here. But as always, just one more reminder, as if anybody's forgotten this number by now, 907-474-5822 for donating to us, and also KUAC.org, and click on the big red Give Now button.
1: Great. And I will take a look here at the National Weather Service site. It's looking pretty nice out there. 39 degrees Fahrenheit, which is 4 degrees Celsius at the Fairbanks International Airport weather station. And we're looking at a high today. We're hoping to hit 40. We're almost there. Tonight, it's looking to be around 30 degrees Fahrenheit, so not too cold tonight. We may get a little snow tonight, only a 10% chance. Tomorrow, we're looking at a high of 46, and the snow goes up, 20% chance tomorrow. Yeah, but it's looking like it's going to be a pretty nice few days here.
2: Just like a nice trip home, nice weather.
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4: Live from NPR News in Washington, I'm Ryland Barton. Hurricane Isaias is bearing down on the northern Gulf Coast as a Category 2 storm. NPR's Debbie Elliott reports tropical storm force winds and heavy rain are already pounding parts of Alabama and northwest Florida.
5: National Hurricane Center Director Michael Brennan says Isaias will down trees and power lines and bring a life-threatening storm surge.
6: Between the Alabama-Florida border over to Grayton Beach, that's where we expect the highest storm surge inundation of 6 to 9 feet above ground level. That's not just on those barrier islands, but from Pensacola Bay eastward, including the sound sides and the bays, we could see significant water level rises.
5: Flash flooding is also likely, with up to 15 inches of rainfall possible, along with scattered tornadoes. Most businesses, schools, and government offices are closed as people seek safe shelter from the storm. Debbie Elliott, NPR News, Crestview, Florida.
4: President Trump has selected a new press secretary, Katie Zachariah. She'll succeed former press secretary Caroline Leavitt, who left the position in August. NPR's Deepa Shivram has more.
7: Zachariah is a political commentator and an advisor with Trump's media and technology group, which runs Trump's social media site, Truth Social. She also briefly served as a spokesperson at the Department of Homeland Security. It's not clear when her first day in the role would be or when the first press